The great test came along when they found out that the eternal Word, the second person of the most blessed Trinity, would become man. Man? Oh, you've got to be kidding. Man? Part spiritual and part animal? He's going to become man? Well, then they went a little further and realized that they would not only would he become man, that inferior nature, but his mother would be their queen. Oh, that was insult upon insult. No. So what was the battle? Was it a battle of swords? No. We're talking about spiritual beings. There was a battle of wits, intellects. And so one-third of the kingdom were influenced by Lucifer. He convinced them it was unjust of God for the second person of the Blessed Trinity to become man. And then his mother be their queen. Oh, too much. Well, what happens? I will not serve. Michael comes along and says, who is like God? The perfect question. It was the end of jealousy because there is no one like God. No one. There's no one before him, no one like him, no one after him. He always was, is, and always will be. But you know, we got a lot of that today. I will not serve. You see, we don't believe the morals of the church, that the church preaches. St. Paul speaks of it very, very plainly in Galatians. You ever read Galatians? Very interesting little book, only 5 chapters. Here we go. We want to pass it. Anyway, in this 5th chapter, he calls self-indulgence. What does that mean? It means I'm going to do what I want, when I want, how I want. It's a kind I will not serve. Today I read an article in the paper. Well, it wasn't really a newspaper. It was part of the garbage sisters were throwing out. Strange how garbage newspaper is always the most interesting. Did you ever read garbage newspaper? You never did? You ought to try it. The most interesting articles are right there before they wrap the garbage in. And this one said that now all organ donors really should give up their organs before brain death. What's that say to you? Well, I tear up my little cart. You get the impression they're looking at you and saying, oh, what a liver. Wow. Look at that brain. Big forehead. We can forget the bald head, but I bet there's something inside of there. Why it scares you to death? Now they talk about before death. You know, one time I was sitting outside, I was going to have some x-rays, and I was sitting out there waiting my turn. And the one x-ray technician came out and said, what do you got out there? He said, 1 kidney and 3 livers. You know, it made every human being seem suddenly so small. Like,

Didn't matter who you were, it's what you've got and how healthy it is. And that's where we are now, isn't it, huh? That's where we are. Pius, or Paul the Sixth, you know, prophesied that, didn't he, in Humani Vitae. See, he said, once you begin birth control, then you have abortion, and then you have euthanasia, then you want to kill off the young and the old. Now what? Now we only look at people to see what organ they might have that would benefit my neighbor. Now that is a contradiction in terms, you know? And that's a spirit of rebellion. It kind of says anything goes. See, anything goes. And St. Paul gets it real good in his day. Because when I say I will not serve, that means you're open to every kind of sin. Every kind of sin. And since we're in the time of the Holy Spirit, you have to know, is your spirit the kind that says, I will not serve, I will not do this. The church says this is wrong, well, I'm going to do it anyway. No one's going to tell me what to do. Well, that's an act of will. God gave you free will. That's not news. This free choice business is, well, God gave us free choice. That's not new either. There are many things we cannot choose. And St. Paul says very well in the fifth chapter of Galatians. He says, he called it self-indulgence. It's the opposite of the Spirit. Opposite of the Spirit. He says, when self-indulgence is at work, the results are obvious. Fornication. Whoa, what's fornication? Hate to have a nun tell you what fornication is. Just doesn't seem right. It's when you horse around before you're married. That's what it means. Now, if you don't know the facts of life, I'm not going to tell you. Ask your mother or your father or somebody. But see, that's what he says. It's fornication. See, all you teenagers is, oh, you're wasting your life, your time, your soul. Yeah. You know, teachers will come to me and tell me the wildest things, and they're all true. 13-year-olds having affairs in classrooms. I mean, see, it's so bad, huh? Well, we call that self-indulgence. You're going to do

what you please. But he said, when that's at work, gross indecency. Well, nobody knows they're half naked anymore. It always amazes me that women walk around half naked and men, they just walk around natural. I mean, they're always dressed. Oh, it seems funny to me. I'm glad you are, believe me. I'm glad you're not following women around in their way of dressing. I mean, it's terrible. We don't have any sense of modesty. I don't know what makes some of you think anybody wants to see it. Anybody have legs like I saw this afternoon? I'd put them in a box or something. I mean, why you want to walk around half naked looking like that? I don't get it. That's what he's saying. He didn't get it either. St. Paul says here, gross indecency. Well, it's pretty gross. One side of your hair is yellow, the other green. I think that's gross. I wonder if you have a mirror. Maybe we need to buy mirrors and put them on street corners and say, here is how you really look. Might be good. But see, it's like I don't want to look like God made me to look. See, to destroy your human nature is so gross. And that's what Paul says, gross indecency, sexual irresponsibility. Idolatry. Oh, there's a lot of that today. Idolatry. That's the worship of false gods. But you know, there's a lot of idolatry that's not a false god. Some of you are so concerned about making more and more and more and more millions. Well, what do you do with all of them? There has to come a point you can't spend what you got. Right? I could help you. You know, you just wonder about all these people. They never do anything for the Lord. You wonder, you know. I read about this woman. Her only desire was to be buried in a gold Cadillac. So they buried her in a gold Cadillac. I thought, did she think she's going to drive up to the gate? What? I mean, I bet that Cadillac isn't there anymore, but I bet she is. Can you imagine somebody in hell and they'd say, what are you here for? I came in a gold Cadillac, or I dug up a gold Cadillac. See, all this is so foolish. Isn't that foolish? And it happens. So now, that's a form of idolatry, see, to glorify oneself. There's a form of idolatry. A scientist who is so absorbed in him, in his science, that he forgets his family, his loved ones, his God. That's idolatry. You worship what you do. Anything that takes your mind totally away from God, from family, from friends, is a form of idolatry. Drinking, I think, is a form of idolatry. Now watch me get the letters tomorrow. Whoa. But a lot of things are a form of idolatry. Lust is a form of idolatry. You worship pleasure. See, we don't realize sometimes what we're doing today. And now it says here, sorcery. Oh, that's so bad. And there's so much evil devil worship everywhere.

everywhere. Watch your young children. Watch what they read. Watch who they play with. Watch what they wear. And watch the music they listen to. Feuds. Oh, how many wars in this modern age, so cruel, because of a feud over religion, a feud over territory, a feud over nationality or color. See, all these are not of God. Envy, oh, envy of people's talents or things, mostly things. Jealousy is of people, and envy of things. I hate that person that just bought a new house. It's bigger than mine. There's more to clean. What's wrong with you? I don't understand that kind of thing, you know. They just bought a Rolls Royce. Oh, so you have a Ford. You're both going to get there at the same time. What's the difference? See? Drunkenness. See, that's self-indulgence. See, you say you can take one drink. Well, everybody knows you can't. You're flat on the floor after five or six. See? One woman told me one time she really wished her husband would get drunk. I said, why? She said, he's so nice and sweet. That he is? Yep. As soon as he washes his feet, he's sober again. I thought. I thought somebody that gets drunk ought to try that, you know, in ice water. So there's a lot of strange things happen in the world. Jealousy. Now that's, I think, the first sin. Lucifer was jealous of God. You know what's so strange? To this day, he still entertains the same thought. With all the pains of hell, he has not changed his mind that he is better than God and that God has his place. How do you like that for a strong will? Huh? Watch your will and what you're doing with it. Bad temper. It really has a lot to do with nationality. Oh, dear. You know, I don't know if any of you have had the privilege of eating at an Italian dinner. I was at an Italian house some years ago, and I brought one of my sisters, and the food was absolutely phenomenal. But you know, when Italians eat, they're family. They don't feel they have to be polite. You know, they don't think of saying, would you pass the chicken, dear? Hey, what's the matter with you, crazy? What do you mean, pass the chicken, dear? What do you have in this deer business? What do you want? That's Italian. Anyway, they were doing that, you know, and I enjoyed it. I mean, I hadn't been at a good Italian fussing dinner in years. And somebody would say, hey, what are you going to eat? All those potatoes, pass them over here. What are you, a glutton or something? Give me those potatoes. Well, poor sister was over there like, she couldn't eat a thing, not a thing. So I said to her, what's the matter? You sick? She said, well, they always talk like that. I said, like what? I didn't get it. She said, they always fight at dinner. I said, who's fighting? She said, they
were fighting. I said, they're just having dinner. That's Italian. They do that all the time. I said, well, if you have a nice big dinner, you're sitting there for 2 or 3 hours, what are you going to do? You got to make it interesting. So bad temper kind of goes with nationality, but you just got to control it, see. Quarrels. Oh, you know one of the sad things today? I talked to a psychiatrist some years ago, lived all up the road from him. And he said to me something I heard today. He said, you know, if people learn to forgive and allow themselves to be forgiven or forgive themselves, psychiatrists would be out of business. Now, isn't that interesting, huh? Isn't it interesting that if we learn to forgive, really forgive from our hearts, and allow ourselves to be forgiven by others or forgive ourselves? How many of you out there listening tonight, isn't that your biggest problem? You've gone to confession. You know God has forgiven you, but you can't believe you did what you did. And you don't forgive yourself. I tell you, you can take all the pills you want, but it's not going to go away until you forgive yourself. And to forgive somebody who may have offended you and has not asked for forgiveness and doesn't want to, but see, that's their problem. That's not your problem. That's their problem. You must forgive. And I bet St. Peter and all the apostles' mouth fell right open when our Lord said, you must forgive. And Peter thought he was doing a big thing. He said, Lord, shall I forgive 7 times? Oh, that's pretty good. Peter thought it was great. And our Lord said, no, 70 times 7 a day. Oh, there's nobody here has forgiven anybody 70 times 7 a day. You say once, twice, 3 times? Well, we don't even go as high as Peter. You got me 3 times, you're not going to get me again. Isn't that what we always say, huh? But really, what's wrong with us? Why is it we have that inner vacuum? We say, I can't get close to the Lord. Well, maybe it's because we have not forgiven. Do you have to feel it has to be justified? Well, our dear Lord was not, you know, he was crucified and he was a just man. This poor priest that was killed, Father Kunz, tortured and murdered. There are many priests, martyrs today, and bishops, and religious. Why? Just because they believe in Jesus. It's a hatred, racial hatred, religion hatred. We just are not, we don't want to be like Jesus. We don't want to be. And we're doing all of these things today, so much, that it's awesome. Now, disagreements, oh, wow. I don't know anybody that doesn't disagree with somebody. Well, like my new boots, see? I think they're great. And the reason I think they're great is after 44 years not having shoes, I think they're wonderful. But some people think boots. Can't you find something else? Well, I suppose I could if I looked, but I'm not lucky. I think they're comfortable. You say, well, you don't look like a mother abbess with boots. Well, if I put my habit on the tip of them, see, now you don't know what I'm wearing. Right? So you don't have any ideas whether I got slippers on or boots. So my solution is wear a longer habit and you won't know what I got.

0: Now, anyway, he goes on to say orgies and similar things. I always wondered what the similar things were, you know? Now, what he says the Spirit brings, look at the difference. Huh? I want to paint a picture for you tonight. See? Who is calling you? Is Lucifer calling you? That's what I just read. He called God a liar. What do you mean he called God a liar? Well, for to say to God, you have no right to have the second person of the Blessed Trinity become man, and the Lord said, yes, I do. If he says, no, you don't, then he's calling God a liar. St. John says in his gospel, if you say you have no sin, you call God a liar. We do that today. You say, no, we don't. Well, sure you do. You accuse the church of judging. They're not judging. They're telling you in the name of God that this or that is wrong, sinful, and very dangerous for your eternal salvation. That's not judging. That's telling you the truth. And that's why our dear Lord said to the Pharisees one day, he said, you're like your father who was a liar from the beginning. What was he talking about? Lucifer. See, our Lord didn't say this proud angel. He called him a liar. Because his jealousy was a lie. The Father has every right to design that his Son would become man. He has every right. He's God. To say he doesn't is to lie. You see? That's what jealousy does. If you have jealousy and you suffer a lot from jealousy, ask Our Lady to help you, huh? It's all a lie. You say, well, this person has offended me and they have no right to be forgiven. That's a lie. They have a right to be forgiven. You have a right to be forgiven. We have to be very careful. Now, this is the difference. I painted a very dark picture. This is the way of Lucifer, who was a liar from the beginning. Now, here is the way of the Spirit. And Paul says, what the Spirit brings is very different. Love, joy, peace, patience, kindness, goodness, trustfulness. You trust everybody? You say, oh, I can't trust. Don't die, but it's true. But what is human trust? Huh? Human trust is very faulty. The trust you must have is in God. He's always there, always ready to forgive, to have compassion. Now, trustfulness, gentleness, and self-control. He said there is no law against these kind of things. Here's the clincher. That you cannot belong to Jesus unless you crucify all self-indulgent passions and desires. Oh, you want to read this? Huh? Well, just go to chapter 5 of Galatians. I'd read from 16 to 26. Wake you up. Won't give you a good night's sleep, but it'll wake you up. Because we need this. What in your life is not like God? Okay? Ask yourself that question. And now we're going to go for calls. Hello?
1: Yes, Mother.
0: Yeah, where are you from?
1: This is Michael, and I'm calling from Bay City, Michigan.
0: Good. What is your question?
1: It's not Lucifer calling.
0: I'm very

0: Glad.
1: Although my mother might take exception at that.
0: Okay.
1: Sister, a few weeks ago you were talking about purgatory.
0: Yeah, nice
1: and
0: place.
1: And you related about the three little children, you mentioned the sad point of one of their friends. They found out that she'd have to be there till the end time.
0: Yeah.
1: And so my question is there not degrees of punishment in purgatory?
0: Yes, because God is just. That's the children of Fatima, and a lot of people knock that out of the book, but I think if Our Lady said it, we'll read it, you know? Yeah. You got to have the courage to read whatever it is she said. So you ask yourself, what could that poor kid do? Well, I don't know. Don't ask me. But whatever it was, it must have been a terrible hardness of heart, see? Hardness of heart. Something. But there have to be degrees, you know? Degrees of purgatory, because not everybody dies with the same degree of sin. Some may not have any mortal sin at all, or maybe they've gone to confession often, and the sins are imperfections, but they're still not like the Lord. They don't have that purity of heart and mind to be able to face God. You see, that's what we don't understand. It takes a special grace to be able to face God. It's called the light of glory. And when you die and you're purified, only then are you able, are you capable of seeing God face to face, because he's so awesome. I think we can understand that little bit. It's like looking at the sun. You cannot look at the sun without going blind. Your eyes were not made to look at the sun. Now, an eagle can. Okay, but you cannot do that. You would have to have something very special to be able to look at the sun. Well, then it should not be hard for us to know that I need something very special before I can see God face to face. My human nature, my human soul, has to be ready, able, capable of seeing God face to face. That's a reason for purgatory. So I would think there are as many degrees as there are people. Because everybody doesn't suffer the same. No more than in heaven. We're not all on the same level, see? We're in different levels because our heart, the amount of love I have at death, is the amount of love I will love for all eternity. So even in heaven, there are degrees. St. Paul has a nice way of putting it. He said, well, some of you put up a straw and wood and jewels and silver and gold. Well, that was his way of saying, we're not all going to be the same in heaven. Sorry, folks, but that's the way it is. See, you're not all the same here. See? You don't all like the same food. You don't all like the same weather. Some people think it's terribly hot here. It's only 101. If you're a southerner, you don't mind. If you're a northerner, the air you breathe is hot. See? But if you're a southerner, it's just part of your life and you take it, see? So there are degrees of everything. I don't like cold weather. I mean, real cold. And some of my sisters love it, you know. Oh, it's 10 below, wonderful. So we're not the same, thank God. See, we're all different, and so it is in purgatory. We have another call. Hello? Hi. Yoo-hoo. Are you there? You're not. You are. Does somebody know what they want to ask? Hold, please. Oh, okay, we'll hold. But know what?
2: Ha ha ha ha ha ha ha ha ha ha ha ha ha ha ha ha ha ha ha ha ha ha ha ha ha ha ha ha ha ha ha ha ha ha ha ha ha ha ha ha ha ha ha ha ha ha ha ha ha ha ha ha ha ha ha ha ha ha ha ha ha ha ha ha ha ha 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

0: Doesn't he look funny when he says that? This is a signal for a cough. There is one? Thank you. You're more entertaining than the little bat. We have another call. Hello?
1: Hello?
0: Hello, where are you from?
1: Hi, Mother, my name is Marie, and I'm calling locally. I'm here from Birmingham. And first of all, I'd like to tell you that your money is in the mail, as it is every single month.
0: Thank you. Thank you.
1: And I would like to talk to you tonight about neighbors. And you guys have been a great neighbor to this whole community.
0: Thank you.
1: I was in a discussion with my neighbor this past Sunday, and I'm a Catholic, and she's a Presbyterian, and we've never had any problems until we started discussing religion. And she more or less told me that I was kind of stupid and a fool for believing in the Eucharist. And she said I could not possibly believe that that was really the body and blood of Jesus. And I said, I'm sorry, I do believe that with all my heart. And she proceeded to tell me after that that I was terribly wrong and I needed to be straightened out on my beliefs. And I told her, I said, well, you know, if I did not believe that this was the body and blood of my Lord and Savior, there would be no point to my faith. And she said, well, what? There isn't any point to your faith because it's just a symbol. And we ended up with a heated debate. And as you said earlier, I almost lost my 40-year-old temper.
0: Well, tell her if she doesn't mind reading chapter 6. Of St. John's Gospel. Our Lord is very... You see, the problem a lot of people find is they make it a symbol. But do you realize everybody listening to Jesus at that moment walked away?
2: Yeah.
0: Now, Jesus is God, Son of God. So he was God, is God, always will be God. And he took on our human nature, but he never ceased to be God. Now, as God, when you have everybody turn around and walk away, as she does, or did, then you'd be obliged in justice. Jesus is obliged in justice not to allow all those people to walk away because they misunderstood. He's obliged in justice to say, now, wait a minute, I'm speaking symbolically. But he didn't do that. Let's see what he did. I tell you solemnly. Now, when the Lord says solemnly, you better listen. If you do not eat my flesh, the flesh of the Son of Man, and drink his blood, you will not have life in you. Now, he says that three times. Three times. Anyone who does eat my flesh and drink my blood has eternal life, and I will raise him up on the last day. But he who eats my flesh and drinks my blood, it says repetition over and over and over, lives in me and I live in him. So whoever eats me will draw life from me. Now he taught this doctrine. There's only two times in the whole scripture where the use of doctrine is used. He taught this doctrine at Capernaum in the synagogue. Our Lord would not lie. You cannot ever say Jesus lied without being Satan. After hearing many of his followers said, this is intolerable language. Oh, now your friend said that, huh? How could anyone accept it? Is that what she said? And Jesus was aware that his followers were complaining about it, and he said, does this upset you? Huh? What if you should see the Son of Man ascend where he was before?

0: See? Now, you tell her to read that. He said, there are some of you who do not believe. Ah, you got a friend who does not believe. For Jesus knew from the outset who did not believe. He went on and he said, what about you? Do you also want to go away? You realize our dear Lord was willing to put aside his entire 33 years, all of his ministry of 3 years. He was willing to lose all of his disciples. He turns around, the only ones he had left were 12 men. He's willing to put aside his entire ministry and all of his chosen ones. Will you also go away? And Peter said, Lord, to whom shall we go? You have the words of eternal life. And we believe you are the Holy One. Ah, you see? Though, my friend, you go on believing because you have the truth. Now, we have another call. Hello?
1: Hi, Mother.
0: And where are you from?
1: I'm from Portsmouth, New Hampshire. My name is Denise.
0: What is your question?
1: I was calling when you talked about forgiveness, and it really bothers me that people don't know how to forgive, and sometimes they judge you and believe what other people say, and then you call to say, I'm sorry if I've hurt you or anyone else, and they can't forgive you. I don't understand what to do with people like that, because I just recently tried to help someone, and I thought I was doing what that person wanted me to do, what we had discussed, and it turned into something horrible.
0: Well, if you've asked for forgiveness and they refuse to forgive, then you have nothing else you can do. Our Lord said we should go back 3 times. Well, sometimes even after 3 times, you get someone else to go for you, you go back again. After that, you have to drop it and just leave it to the Lord. The important thing is that you forgive. You forgive their non-acceptance of forgiveness, of repentance. There's just nothing you can do. I would just go my way and pray for them. Misunderstandings are difficult things, because both sides think they're right. That's what causes a feud. And many times there's no reason for it, see? They go on from generation to generation, and nobody just sits down and investigates, you know, what is this all about? I remember one time in our order, we used to say a very long psalm at night. And finally, I thought to myself, I wonder why we say this. And I, you know, kind of went back, and found out that at a certain time in one monastery, they had an orchard and a very high wall, and some of the kids were coming over and stealing apples. And the mother abbess was very concerned that they'd fall off the wall and kill themselves, see? And so she started saying this long prayer at night, supposed to be for 9 days. In the middle of it, she dies, and we said it for 50 years, I think. It just went on and on. Well, that's how sometimes people don't forgive. It just goes on. It goes on from one generation to the next. And if you ask the sixth or seventh generation, why are you so angry with this family? They don't have the slightest idea. Well, why are you doing this? They don't know. Racial prejudice is like that, see? Religious prejudice is that way, religious hatred. We don't know why. We live in it, we're trained to do that, and we don't know why. So you've done your best.

0: You have asked forgiveness, you've given forgiveness. I would leave it to the Lord now, because sometimes the more you go, the more you do towards that, the worse it is. So I would drop it. And there are many things in life we just can't explain. There are many things people say. You know, if I saw or read things about me personally that other people read, I wouldn't like me either. I wouldn't, see, because it's a terrible thing. Stuff I never thought of doing. Some stuff not too bad, but I... So far I haven't thought of it. But see, you can't believe what you read. Did you ever have an article written about you? I have to admit, here in Birmingham and in Hansville and Coleman, they were really good articles. But most of the stuff written about me is so far-fetched that I don't recognize me. My sister said, "Who's that?" It's like the woman who called one day and she said, "Is it true?" I said, "What? That mother died this morning?" I said, "I don't think so." "Are you sure?" I said, "Yeah." "Well, how do you know?" I said, "I'm talking to you." See, it's just so rumors. You just wonder how people make up stuff, you know? So, you know, take everything you hear with a grain of salt and one-third of what you eat. Neighbors are different because you can't convince them sometimes that you didn't do what they think you did or you didn't mean it. And if you've asked forgiveness, just remember God forgives quickly and forgets. See? Your neighbor isn't always that way. He doesn't even believe in be forgiving 7 times a day, let alone 70 times seven. It's only important to know, really, what God does. You can be sure that when you go to confession, it's gone. That, to me, is awesome. Awesome. If you ask the Lord that very moment what you did, he would say, "I don't remember." I mean, that's how awesomely beautiful is the compassion of Jesus and the Father. And that's what's important. Sometimes your neighbor doesn't understand that. Well, then, just pray for them. Have no anger in your heart and nothing malicious. And, you know, this was so wonderful about Padre Pio. Terrible things were said about him. Terrible things. And some of the popes believed him and silenced him, and really he suffered a lot. But that was part of his sanctification, see? And he is now ready to be beatified. I really do want you to have this little card. You just write to me and ask for the card on Padre Pio. And I'll send it to you free. It's terrible to have this reputation, you know. This is one reputation that's absolutely factually true. Then when I offer anything free, I have some other thing behind it. Your gift, you're right. But then I got to keep this place going, you know. Gas companies and electric companies and telephone companies are not donors. Surprising, you know. They are not donors. You pay them, they don't pay you. And that's why I need you, just to keep everything going. And now the Lord is blessing us in such an awesome way. We're going further and further into jungles where the Word of God has never been. Into deserts where the Word of God has never been. And even if no one listens, the very sand, the very ground, the very trees will benefit from hearing the Word of God. sent by you. There is no other. So God bless you, and tomorrow night we'll be together again, hopefully with something a little bit more cheery. In the meantime, God loves you, and so do I. Bye now.
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2: It says in the Catechism that the bishops are literally the living successors of the original 12 apostles who have come down to us since the time of our Lord. That sounds great, but where is that in the Bible?
3: Well, that's certainly another one of those questions that Catholics are used to hearing from their non-Catholic friends. Let's consider the following passages from Scripture, which demonstrate that Christ indeed intended that the office and teaching authority of the apostles would be perpetuated through the ages in the office of bishop. First, in Acts chapter 1, verses 15 through 26, we see literally a snapshot of apostolic succession. Simon Peter leads the apostles in choosing a successor for Judas Iscariot, who had betrayed Christ and then committed suicide. St. Peter led the apostles to make this decision, and he said, "For it is written in the book of Psalms, let his habitation become desolate, and let there be no one to live in it, and his office let another take." Christ said in John 20, verse 22, "As the Father has sent me, so I send you." Now, this sending involved the ordination of the apostles to the episcopacy. Christ ordained them to be bishops. He instructed them to do the same. And remember his words, "As the Father sent me, so I send you." That plan includes apostolic succession as the means of ensuring that the teachings of Christ and the apostles would be handed on faithfully and accurately throughout the centuries from each generation of Christian to the next. And like links in an unbreakable chain forged by Christ himself, apostolic succession continues down to our present day, as it will until the end of the world, when Christ will return in glory. I'm Patrick Madrid, author of the book, Where Is That in the Bible?
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5: A new peer-reviewed study indicates that abortion is associated with a dangerous increase in maternal morbidity. Researchers from the Charlotte Lozier Institute analyzed Medicaid data from more than 1.7 million women who had a first live birth between 2016 and 2021. They found that women with a history of pregnancy loss, including abortion, had significantly higher rates of maternal morbidity in a future pregnancy. When researchers looked specifically at abortion, they found women with a history of it had about a 20% higher risk of a severe maternal morbidity and a 12% higher risk of a cesarean delivery in a subsequent first birth.
4: Your support of Life Issues Institute provides pro-life research and education. 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
6: St. Augustine gives us tremendous insight as to why we should pray. 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
3: 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This 50-part series was recorded on phonograph records in the 1960s, and the sound quality is sometimes compromised. But the Word of God, spoken by Archbishop Sheen, is solid and timeless. Here now is Archbishop Fulton Sheen.
4: Peace be to you. Did you ever think that there should be a feminine principle in religion? Just suppose there was nothing about womanhood in religion. What a rightful protest we would hear. All religions have a feminine principle. I have on my desk a statue that was given to me by a former missionary in China. It is a statue of Kuan Yin. Kuan Yin, according to the Chinese legend, was a young princess who lived about 500 years before Christ. And she wanted to dedicate her virginity to God. And her father killed her. And according to the legend, a tiger dragged her into hell. And she began pleading mercy for all of the inmates of hell. So disrupted hell, so introduced charity, that the devil ordered her out of hell. So she became to the Chinese Kuan Yin, the goddess of mercy. Probably just an oriental yearning for some great woman in religion. Take the Muslims. Mohammed had a daughter whose name was Fatima. She died at a very early age. And Mohammed mourned her deeply. And he wrote concerning her, "Of all the women in heaven, she is the most blessed, next to Mary." Did you know that the Quran of the Muslims has over 40 verses in it concerning our Blessed Mother? They believe in the Immaculate Conception. They believe in the virgin birth. Then there are African peoples who have a tradition that when a son succeeds to a throne, the inauguration ceremonies consist of sitting on the lap of his mother. In other words, he derives some authority from the maternal principle. Take, for example, the great Latin poet, Virgil.

in his fourth eclogue, which has been called a messianic poem, he has this line: "Smile, chaste woman, on thy infant boy, with whom the Iron Age will pass away, and the Golden Age on all the earth be born." And then going back to Homer, the great Greek poet who lived 1,000 years before Christ, he threw into history the story of a defeated man and a sorrowful woman. And this sorrowful woman, remember, while her husband Ulysses was away on voyage, she had many suitors. And she said to each of them, "Just as soon as I finish weaving this garment, I will consider your plea." And every night she always undid the stitches that she put in during the day until her husband came back. No one could ever understand why this great poet should have made all history understand a defeated man and a sorrowful woman until there came a defeated man and a sorrowful woman. Which brings us to the subject of the real feminine principle in religion. I believe that all love begins with a dream.

is love at second sight. Every great love is a dream come true. Did you ever see a dream walking? Well, I did. And that is why love is very much like music. We hear music for the first time and we like it. Why? Because we've already got that music inside of our own hearts. Now, when God became man, or when he willed it from the very creation of the world, he had a dream about a mother. The woman who would be his mother when he would take on flesh would decide the time of his birth, the circumstances, the people, and all of the details. He thought of her long, long before she was born. She was the dream come true, the world's first love. Just suppose you could have made your own mother. Would you not have made her the most beautiful, kind woman in all the world? Well, God could make his own mother. God could make his own mother in somewhat the same way that artists can create. I suppose one of the most famous of all the mother paintings is Whistler's. When someone complimented Whistler about his painting, he said, well, you know how it is. One tries to make one's mummy just as good as one can. So Almighty God, who pre-existed his own mother, made her just as beautiful as God. That is why she was immaculately conceived. Now, what does immaculate conception mean? It means simply that she was conceived without the stain of original sin. One thing I cannot understand is why people today disbelieve in the immaculate conception, because most people today believe they are without sin. Therefore, they are all immaculately conceived. The Immaculate Conception does not mean that our Blessed Lady did not need to be redeemed like you and I did. It merely meant that from the moment of her conception, she was immune from the stain of sin. And was not this fitting? If you have a distinguished visitor announced at your home, do you not sweep the front hall? Well, if God is going to enter this world, do you not think that he should come into portals that were rather clean? Look at all the trouble that God went to make a paradise for man. Just in order to celebrate the first nuptials of man and woman. Well, here's a new paradise. Not the paradise of creation, but the paradise of the incarnation. And should he not, therefore, make this garden much more beautiful? Should it not be a garden in which there would not grow a single weed of sin? Over whose portals the name of evil could never be written? And this paradise of the incarnation to be gardenered by the Adam new?

was our Blessed Lady, the feminine principle in religion. When the time therefore came, God sent out an angel from the great white throne of light. The angel descended down over the plains of Esdraelon and came to a humble virgin kneeling in prayer and said, "Hail, full of grace," which means the Lord loves you. And asked that chosen woman if she would give to God a human nature. And she said, "Be it done to me according to thy will." In Latin, it is fiat, be it done. There are three great fiats in the world. Fiat lux, let there be light of creation. Fiat voluntas tua, suffering on the cross. Fiat mihi secundum verbum tuum, be it done to me according to thy word. The Annunciation, when Mary, in the name of us all, said, "I allow you to come in to this world. I will be your Eden. I will give you a human nature." And so God took upon himself, in this cloistered garden, a new nature. And from this woman, Christ is born. I need hardly tell you that there's no such thing as adoration of Mary. We have not made Mary important. It is our Lord that made her important. And then notice how he changed her role in relationship to us. And here we go to the marriage feast of Cana. This was at the beginning of the public life. Now at the marriage feast of Cana, our blessed Lord came and brought along with him from the Jordan all of his disciples. That is why I think the wine gave out. There were so many gate crashers. You just can't imagine a wedding ceremony in a wine country without providing enough wine. But in any case, the wine gave out. Now, who's the first one to notice it? The Blessed Mother. She knows our needs very often before we do. And she said the simple prayer, "They have no wine." Now he gave a strange answer. He said, "Woman, what is that to me?" Or, more in the original Greek, "What is mine is thine. My hour has not yet come." Let us analyze this. My hour has not yet come. Whenever our blessed Lord used the word hour, he always used it in relationship to his passion and his death. Always. For example, when they attempted to stone him on two or three occasions, the gospel said his hour was not yet come. When Judas came down in the garden to betray him, our Lord says, "This is your hour. Your hour, the hour of evil. The night of the Last Supper, Father, the hour has come." So our Lord is saying to his mother, "The hour of my passion and death has not yet come. What do you want me to do? Do you want me to work my first miracle? Do you want me to prove that I am the expected Messiah, Christ, the Son of the living God? Do you realize that if I work this miracle
and announce myself as the Christ and the Son of God, that I will be sent to the cross? Do you want to be a mother that is sending your son to the battlefield? My dear mother, if that is what you intend to do, if you want me to begin now my public life and to usher in my death, my passion, my redemption of men, then your relation to me will change. Up to this point, in our private home life, you have been known as the mother of Jesus. But the moment that I begin my redemptive work, you will not just be my mother. You will be the mother of everyone whom I will redeem. Then you will be not just the mother of Jesus. Then you will be the mother of all humanity. And I salute you. I call you now woman, the universal mother of the world. Three years pass. We come to the cross. In the middle of those 3 years, one day, the Blessed Mother, worried about his long night prayers and his all-day preaching, was waiting in the crowd, and someone said, "Your mother waits." And our Blessed Lord said, "Who is my mother?" And then he said, "Relationship is not of blood. In the new order, relationship is of the Spirit. He that doth the will of my Father in heaven is my mother, my father, my brother, my sister." Now we come to the cross. Our Lord looks down from the cross upon the two most precious creatures that he has on this earth, John and his mother. And he speaks first of all to his mother. But he does not call her mother. This is redemption. The hour has come. He says, "Woman, woman." And then, as much as a crowned head could gesture, indicating John, he adds, "This is your son." He did not call John John, because if he called him John, he would have been just the son of Zebedee. But leaving him unnamed, in his anonymity, John stood for all humanity. So our Blessed Mother is now made the mother of all humanity, and not in virtue of a metaphor or a figure of speech, but in virtue of the veritable pangs of childbirth. Was she to have other children? Yes, but not according to the flesh, of the Spirit. John was the first of that long line, in which we are at it, millions and millions of sons and daughters, when he said to John, "This is your mother." That's why we love Our Lady. Our Blessed Lord made her our mother. The feminine principle in religion. And there is no such thing as doing her on or in a way to make us forget our Lord. Suppose I visited your home. When I went into your home, I refused to talk to your mother. What would you think? You would not entertain me very long, would you?
Well, do you think our blessed Lord is going to think very

0: kindly of us. If we pay no attention to her, and we ask her to intercede for us. Because sometimes when we want a favor, we go to the mother of the one from whom we want the favor. She has some very special powers of intercession. We say the rosary. Yes, a repetition of Our Father and Hail Mary. But that it merely means when we love anyone, we keep saying over and over again, I love you. Why do we say over and over again, I love you? Well, because it's a new moment of time. It's a new location in space. And so in the rosary, we keep saying the Our Father and Hail Mary. It's a way of telling her, I love you, I love you, I love you. And her intercession is tremendous. One day it seems that our Blessed Lord was walking through the courts of heaven and he saw some souls that apparently got into heaven very easily. And he went to Peter. He said, Peter, I have given to you the keys of the kingdom of heaven. How did these souls gain entry into my kingdom? Peter said, don't blame me, Lord. Every time I close a door, your mother opens a window. And that's the way perhaps some of us will get in, the open window. George Bernard Shaw said shortly before he died, I think maybe his mother will let me in. So we are her children. And as her children, we never grow up. And we say to her, in the lovely language of Mary Dixon Thayer, lovely lady dressed in blue, teach me how to pray. God was just your little boy. Tell me what to say. Did you lift him up sometimes, gently on your knee? Did you sing to him the way mother does to me? Did you ever try telling him stories of the world? And, oh, did he cry? Do you think he cares if I tell him things? Just little things that happen. And do angels' wings make a noise? Can he hear me if I speak low? Does he understand me now? Tell me, for you know. Lovely lady dressed in blue, teach me how to pray. God was just your little boy, and you know the way. God love you.
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0: Coming up, Father Bede McGregor helps you understand the reasoning behind Catholic beliefs, practices, and the sacraments. 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
2: Here's a pro-choice argument that always makes me cringe. A fetus or embryo is not alive, it's just a clump of cells, and nobody really knows when life begins. What's your answer to that?
3: Sure. Whether or not something is alive is not a matter of philosophy or religion or politics or personal introspection. What is alive or living is a purely scientific question that science has fully settled, and it's spelled out in nearly every embryology and biology textbook used in just about every medical school the world over. There's overwhelming scientific consensus that from the moment of conception, an embryo fulfills all 8 criteria of biological life.
2: That's right. Criteria like the capacity for growth and metabolism, being responsive to stimuli, reproductive capacity, and homeostasis. So why don't we stick to the most basic scientific facts in this debate? Life begins at conception.
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Well, welcome back to our series on the Door of Faith as part of our celebration of the Year of Faith. I am Father Bede McGregor, a Dominican member of the community here in St. Malachy's in Dundalk, County Louth, on the east coast of Ireland in the Archdiocese of Armagh. Now, in our series together, we've been on a journey to the heart of faith. Today I want to reflect with you about Mary and her place in our journey to the heart of faith. Because the New Testament witness to Mary is that she is the woman of faith. Blessed is she who has believed. Those closest to Mary, in this case Elizabeth, intuits the deepest thing in Mary, her faith. Blessed is she who has believed. Her whole life on earth was a life of faith. So I want to ask a few questions. Is it even possible to have faith without Mary? In a sense, she opens the very door of faith to Christ. And if there's no Mary, there's no Christ. Therefore, no faith. I want to just chat a little bit about myself. For 45 years, I was teaching theology at third level, universities and in major seminaries. And then, about 6 years ago, I was asked to be prior of our Dominican community here in Dundalk. And part of the work here in St. Malachy's is that we have a big primary school with over 800 children. So I found myself moving from the university to primary education, talking to children, preparing them for first confession, first Holy Communion, for confirmation, and so on. And it's been a marvellous experience, extraordinary experience. I was worried all the time as to whether I'd be able to speak to children because I was afraid of lapsing into theological terminology and so on, or being above their heads. And what I found is that the most fruitful part of being with children is the question and answer method of teaching. So fruitful. And so talking about Mary to the children, I put some questions to them, and the first question I put to them at the beginning of the class was, why is Mary so important to us Catholics? Why are Catholics so devoted to Mary? Why is she so important to you and to me? Do we love her too much or do we love her too little? These were the kind of questions I put to the children. And it was lovely to hear their responses. The first girl put up a hand and she said, Mary is important to me because she gives me everything I ask her for. She gets me everything I want. And I began to feel a bit guilty because I knew that she got that from me. I taught her the Memorare. All the children knew the Memorare, attributed to St. Bernard by heart. And in that prayer we have, never was it known that anyone who fled to her protection was left unaided. Never, never. And I pushed this into the children, that Mary is mother, and that's what mothers are for. We go to our mother for everything. We're totally at ease and at home with our mother. We ask her for everything. And they saw Mary as someone who gives them everything they want, everything they need. So I had to explain to her that it's true and it's great that you think of Mary like that, and I want you to keep that all during your life. Go to her about everything and anything. But remember, a good mother only gives you what's good for you. And Mary, because she sees you in God, knows exactly what is best for you.
and she'll only give you what is good for you. Not necessarily what you want, but it will always be the best for you. So, moved on, another girl put up her hand, and she said, Mary is important to me because there would be no Christmas unless there was Mary. I thought it was a brilliant answer, but then the old suspicious adult in me said, well, perhaps she's thinking more of the human joys of Christmas and the gifts and so on, rather than of Mary, the one who gives us the centerpiece of Christmas, gives us Jesus. But it was a lovely answer.

answer. Then eventually, a girl put up her hand and waved her hand and said, "Father, Mary is important to me because she is the mother of God." She was right on the button. You know, I was amazed at the precociousness of children when it comes to faith and the teaching of Christian doctrine. That's what she said. Mary is important to me because she is the mother of God. It was a better answer than the one I was trying to lead them and egg them on to. So, of course, eventually the children said, "Father, you didn't tell us your answer." So I said, "Well, actually, I've two answers. The first reason why Mary is so important to me is because she gives me Jesus. And there is nothing more important to me than Jesus, because Jesus is God. Jesus is everything to me. And that's why I love Mary. She gives me Jesus." And I said, the second reason is even more simple. Mary is my mother. Really and truly my mother. She is the mother of the divine life in me. She's the mother of divine grace. She nurses the divine life in me. She's the mother of my Christian faith, my Christian life. That's why I love Mary. That's why she's important to me. And you know, this isn't just, children, this isn't just kind of being sentimental. This isn't just piosity. This is rooted in God's revelation to us in the scriptures. You remember that wonderful scene, the passion and death of our Lord, when our Lord is dying. The most solemn moment of his life. What does he do? First of all, he turns to Mary. And he says, "Woman, this is your son." In other words, our Lord on the cross entrusts me and you to Mary. That's a tremendous act of God in Christ, giving me a mother, trusting me to this woman. Then he turns to John, who represents you and me. And he says those glorious words, "Behold your mother." And we Catholics, children, we look to our mother. We take our Lord very seriously in Scripture. "Behold your mother." So down through the centuries, the Church has praised and loved and sung to her mother. She's very close to the mother of the Church. Mary is the mother of the Church. It's very beautiful. No, I want to illustrate this now by turning to some of the saints and what they thought of Mary. The lovely little Thérèse of Lisieux. I hope you'll all really make her one of your favourite saints, because she's a great, great saint. And she says about Mary that Mary is more mother than queen. You know, towards the end of her life, she said, "I would love to have been a priest in order to preach about the Blessed Virgin." That was the reason she wanted to be a priest. "One sermon would have been sufficient to say everything about the subject." Well, now, I agree with little Thérèse about the first time. One of the great privileges of being a priest is that we can talk with authority given to us by God about Mary, about my mother and your mother. It's a tremendous privilege to preach and teach and talk about Mary. But the second thing she says, I think, is nonsense. That you can say everything about Mary in one sermon. Not possible. You'll never

We come to the end of talking about Mary. She's so lovely. She's a tremendous mother. You know, Therese also says another lovely thing. She says, the loveliest masterpiece of the heart of God is the heart of a mother. Isn't that? That's terrific. That's one of God's greatest inventions. The thought of motherhood. It's God has created the whole idea of motherhood and the whole reality of motherhood. That's God's greatest masterpiece, according to St. Therese. And of course, our own mothers are God's gifts to us. Whether they're functional or dysfunctional, whether they are in their old age are suffering from dementia or Alzheimer's, whatever, they're still our mother. And they are the ones who have loved us and brought us into existence. Oh, they're very precious. But there's no mother like Mary, because God chose Mary to be his own mother. You know, it really is a stupendous truth about Mary. She is the mother of God. So to be a disciple, of Jesus, means having a special relationship to Mary. We must be utterly at home with her. That is what our Catholic faith, and in the year of faith, we must speak about the mother. We must be utterly at ease and at home with our mother, because, as the scripture says, the immediate reaction to our Lord's last word about his own mother was for John to take Mary, his own. And the scripture says so simply, he took her to his own home. That's what we must do. We must be utterly at home with Mary. You cannot have Jesus without Mary. That's the simple, basic truth. So in the year of faith, we must reflect and try to live more deeply the mystery of Mary in relationship to Jesus. God could have given us Jesus in so many, many ways, because God is God. But he chose this way

and that mother is Mary. So I'd like to kind of go a bit deeper now into this, because I want to reflect on and examine the role of Mary in the very acts of faith, the opening of the door of faith. What is her role there? You know, the Pope has given us so many different definitions of faith, or at least descriptions of faith. I've jotted down here about 20 descriptions of faith that Pope Benedict has given us in his various writings. And it's a massive subject. Pope Benedict is a terrific teacher of the faith. We should really do a whole series on Pope Benedict's teaching of the faith. But he gives us about 20. I have 20 down here, but just to give you one or two. He says, Christianity is not a new philosophy or a new morality. We are only Christians if we encounter Christ. Then he goes on in another homily. He says, faith does not just mean accepting a certain number of abstract truths about the mysteries of God, of man, of life and death, of future realities. Faith consists in an intimate relationship with Christ, a relationship based on love of him who has first loved us. Or, to quote John Paul II, who himself and Benedict, Pope Benedict, are very close to each other in all their thinking and teaching. John Paul II says, faith is neither an abstract discourse nor a vague religious sentiment, but a personal encounter with Christ who gives meaning to life. And then he goes on, without the vibrance of this encounter, Christianity becomes a soulless religious traditionalism. Faith, the year of faith. The most fundamental question in the New Testament is, who do you say that I am? And it's not just the fundamental question in the New Testament, it's the fundamental question of all human history, the most fundamental question that any human being can ask. Who do you say I am? The answer to that question gives you the answer, do I have faith or do I not? Faith means recognizing Jesus as fully God, truly God, and truly man. Now, in the history of the Church, there have been many, many, many heresies about our Blessed Lord. Two extremes, for instance, the heresy of Docetism, and it appears in many, many forms throughout the history of the Church, that Jesus is truly God and fully God, but he couldn't be truly man. That his humanity in the New Testament is only an appearance. It's only an apparition, the humanity, revealing God, but Jesus is really only God. And you get that heresy reappears in different forms. People focus on the divinity of Jesus, and it's, of course, it's very important to do that. But the object of our faith is that God becomes incarnate. Jesus is God and man. Do you know, Coventry Patmore, who was an English poet, an essayist, he has a sentence which I think is very helpful in this connection. He says, Mary is the only one who can save us from an abstract Christ. As Mary brings the whole realism, the flesh and blood of our faith into existence. See, our faith becomes very abstract, it becomes theory, it becomes ideological. We're talking about ideas. It's Mary brings us to the act of faith, the realism of faith, that this man in front of me, the risen Lord, is God. That's the act of faith. And it is Mary.

was at the heart of the incarnation. You know, it really is important to find the true place of Mary in our lives, the place that God gives Mary. You know, a few years ago I attended a lecture in Newry in County Down in Northern Ireland. It was given by a recent convert to the Catholic faith. I think his name was Mark Shea. But as far as I remember, he said, before I became a Catholic, there were three things that I found most difficult about the Catholic faith. The first one was the real presence of Jesus in the Eucharist. That was a big stumbling block for him. The second one was the Catholic devotion to Mary. And the third one, which you'll probably guess, was the infallibility of the Pope. He thought that was just over the top. It was supreme arrogance, really, this infallibility. And then under grace and prayer and dialogue, he became a Catholic. And he said in that lecture that the three most precious things in his life today as a Catholic are, first, the real presence of Jesus in the Eucharist, this tremendous reality in his life. And the second one was he discovered a real mother. The relationship to Mary is so precious to him. And the third, that we have some source of absolute certitude in our faith. If it was merely opinion, whose interpretation of Scripture is right? Faith would be a very shaky, problematic reality. God has given us the grace of knowing for certainty about faith and morals, not about other things, but about faith. So this is very important, really, for the year of faith. If Mary is absent from the year of faith and from our renewal of our own personal faith, we're in deep water. You know, there was a lovely author, Father Faber. Father Faber was a convert to the Catholic faith, and he had a tremendous devotion to Our Lady. It's extraordinary how, in many conversions to the faith, what is most precious, or very often very precious to the new convert, is a new relationship to Mary. And he says, Father Faber says, I quote now, when an enterprise fails, we can be certain Mary had no part in it. Does our interior life seem weak and poor? Then let us examine whether we give Mary her rightful place in our lives. The first after Jesus. Determine first of all if our devotion to her has a solid foundation. Is it nourished by doctrine rather than by a certain pietistic sentimentality? It's the first line I find interesting. When an enterprise fails, we can be certain Mary had no part in it. She really is essential to our faith. She's an intrinsic part of our faith because she is an intrinsic part of the incarnation. You know, in his new book, Jesus of Nazareth, the Nativity Narrative, there's a lovely section. It's a lovely, lovely book. There are gems in it, really, as you'd expect from Pope Benedict. There are gems in it. Some of it's difficult because he has a great love of going into the etymology of words and Greek and Hebrew. But even those difficult passages are worth working on. But there are lovely things in this. And he quotes Bernard of Clairvaux on the Annunciation and Incarnation. You know that the whole of heaven and earth are waiting for Mary's reply. Will you be the Mother of God? Her human freedom is involved. God does nothing that will weaken our freedom or take away our freedom. And so
the whole incarnation depended in God's design on Mary's free act of consent. How Mary loved God. There is nothing in Mary which isn't a reference to Jesus. If your devotion to Mary stops with Mary, it's a false devotion. Because the whole tradition of our faith is that we go to Jesus through Mary. It is Mary who gives us Jesus. Do we love Mary too much? Well, I think we love Mary too little. What I ask for all the time is, Jesus, give me some share in your love for Mary. Give me some share in your way of knowing Mary and thinking about Mary. And I think God loves Mary infinitely. Therefore, you're not going to go too far wrong if you love Mary. But remember that if it's a true love of Mary, it will lead you to Jesus, her son. To Jesus, through Mary. That's the great theme of Catholic spirituality. It's epitomized in a very special way in saints like St. Louis-Marie de Montfort and his true devotion to Mary. That little book, really, it's a gem of a book. To Jesus, through Mary is the whole theme, but it's the theme of all the saints. You know, so we're coming now to the end of our whole series, and I'm asking Mary to wrap it up for us, so to speak, that she be with you, that you rediscover and renew and deepen your love and faith in her, and that through her, she will open the door of faith, and this year of faith will really be grace-filled. So may Mary bless you and your families. Bless you for listening so patiently to me. God love you. God bless you. Amen.

0: Living the Beatitudes with Father Bjorn.
1: Blessed are the merciful, for they shall obtain mercy. We get what we look for. Saint Therese of Lisieux has an interesting insight on this. Once in a discussion over the possibility of avoiding purgatory, the future saint told another member of her community, Sister Maria Febronia, that God was more father than judge. And in this discussion, debate, she finally took the liberty of saying to the other sister, "If you look for the justice of God, you will get it. The soul will receive from God exactly what she desires." Are we full of wounds and anger and hurt, and do we want to inflict that on other people? Are we allowing God to heal us? If we receive His mercy, we have to show it to others. The Beatitudes are the heart of Jesus' message. Let's be transformed by them. Blessed are the merciful, for they shall obtain mercy.
0: For more about the Beatitudes, visit EWTNRC.com.
2: Prayer doesn't have to be anything rigid or formal. Of course, we have countless ones we can turn to when words don't come to mind. So rote prayers are fantastic, but I also like to pray by listening to praise music, reading the Psalms, and just listening to God's voice. Keep in mind that prayer is a two-way endeavor. Sometimes we think it's just us talking and God listening. If that's what your prayer life has mainly consisted of, try getting used to listening to God speak to you. You'll hear beautiful and amazing things.
3: This is Father Ken Giracy of the Fathers of Mercy. Let us pray to end abortion. In the name of the Father, and of the Son, and of the Holy Spirit, amen. Lord, at the Last Supper, you took the bread and said, "This is my body given for you." The world rejects that prayer. The world rejects and says, "This is my body, and I will do what I want." Lord, send the grace from on high to touch not only our hearts, but the hearts of all mankind to live in self-sacrificial love. Not selfish love, to turn our hearts to the needs of others, specifically the most vulnerable.

0: Lord, rise up your Christian people that we too who believe and carry this message of life, of truth, may offer our bodies as sacrifice for the needs of others, to be willing to adopt those unwanted children, to be able to give of our fiscal resources, to totally be selfless in the needs of this greatest evil, the death of the innocent. In the name of the Father, and of the Son, and of the Holy Spirit. Amen.
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2: Coming up next, an hour of prayer and reflection with the Chaplet of Divine Mercy, Sister Anne Shields, and the Rosary on EWTN, Catholic Talk Radio for Britain and Ireland.

In the name of the Father, and of the Son, and of the Holy Spirit. Amen. Our Father, who art in heaven, hallowed be thy name. Thy kingdom come, thy will be done on earth as it is in heaven. Give us this day our daily bread, and forgive us our trespasses, as we forgive those who trespass against us. And lead us not into temptation, but deliver us from evil. Hail Mary, full of grace, the Lord is with thee. Blessed art thou among women, and blessed is the fruit of thy womb, Jesus. Holy Mary, Mother of God, pray for us sinners now and at the hour of our death. Amen. I believe in God, the Father Almighty, creator of heaven and earth, and in Jesus Christ, his only Son, our Lord, who was conceived by the Holy Spirit, born of the Virgin Mary, suffered under Pontius Pilate, was crucified, died, and was buried. He descended into hell. On the third day he rose again from the dead. He ascended into heaven and is seated at the right hand of God the Father Almighty. From there he will come to judge the living and the dead. I believe in the Holy Spirit, the Holy Catholic Church, the communion of saints, the forgiveness of sins, the resurrection of the body, and life everlasting. Eternal Father, I offer you the body and blood, soul and divinity of your dearly beloved Son, our Lord Jesus Christ, in atonement for our sins and those of the whole world. For the sake of his sorrowful passion, have mercy on us and on the whole world. For the sake of his sorrowful passion, have mercy on us and on the whole world. For the sake of his sorrowful passion, have mercy on us and on the whole world. For the sake of his sorrowful passion, have mercy on us and on the whole world. For the sake of his sorrowful passion, have mercy on us and on the whole world. For the sake of his sorrowful passion, have mercy on us and on the whole world. For the sake of his sorrowful passion, have mercy on us and on the whole world. For the sake of his sorrowful passion, have mercy on us and on the whole world. For the sake of his sorrowful passion, have mercy on us and on the whole world. For the sake of his sorrowful passion, have mercy on us and on the whole world. Eternal Father, I offer you the body and blood, soul and divinity of your dearly beloved Son, our Lord Jesus Christ, in atonement for our sins and those of the whole world. For the sake of his sorrowful passion, have mercy on us and on the whole world. For the sake of his sorrowful passion, have mercy on us and on the whole world. For the sake of his sorrowful passion, have mercy on us and on the whole world. For the sake of his sorrowful passion, have mercy on us and on the whole world. For the sake of his sorrowful passion, have mercy on us and on the whole world. For the sake of his sorrowful passion, have mercy on us and on the whole world. For the sake of his sorrowful passion, have mercy on us and on the whole world. For the sake of his sorrowful passion, have mercy on us and on the whole world.

the world. For the sake of his sorrowful passion, have mercy on us and on the whole world. For the sake of his sorrowful passion, have mercy on us and on the whole world. Eternal Father, I offer you the body and blood, soul and divinity of your dearly beloved Son, our Lord Jesus Christ, in atonement for our sins and those of the whole world. For the sake of his sorrowful passion, have mercy on us and on the whole world. For the sake of his sorrowful passion, have mercy on us and on the whole world. For the sake of his sorrowful passion, have mercy on us and on the whole world. For the sake of his sorrowful passion, have mercy on us and on the whole world. For the sake of his sorrowful passion, have mercy on us and on the whole world. For the sake of his sorrowful passion, have mercy on us and on the whole world. For the sake of his sorrowful passion, have mercy on us and on the whole world. For the sake of his sorrowful passion, have mercy on us and on the whole world. For the sake of his sorrowful passion, have mercy on us and on the whole world. For the sake of his sorrowful passion, have mercy on us and on the whole world. Eternal Father, I offer you the body and blood, soul and divinity of your dearly beloved Son, our Lord Jesus Christ, in atonement for our sins and those of the whole world. For the sake of his sorrowful passion, have mercy on us and on the whole world. For the sake of his sorrowful passion, have mercy on us and on the whole world. For the sake of his sorrowful passion, have mercy on us and on the whole world. For the sake of his sorrowful passion, have mercy on us and on the whole world. For the sake of his sorrowful passion, have mercy on us and on the

0: our sins and those of the whole world. For the sake of his sorrowful passion, have mercy on us and on the whole world. For the sake of his sorrowful passion, have mercy on us and on the whole world. For the sake of his sorrowful passion, have mercy on us and on the whole world. For the sake of his sorrowful passion, have mercy on us and on the whole world. For the sake of his sorrowful passion, have mercy on us and on the whole world. For the sake of his sorrowful passion, have mercy on us and on the whole world. For the sake of his sorrowful passion, have mercy on us and on the whole world. For the sake of his sorrowful passion, have mercy on us and on the whole world. For the sake of his sorrowful passion, have mercy on us and on the whole world. For the sake of his sorrowful passion, have mercy on us and on the whole world. Holy God, Holy Mighty One, Holy Immortal One, have mercy on us and on the whole world. Holy God, Holy Mighty One, Holy Immortal One, have mercy on us and on the whole world. Holy God, Holy Mighty One, Holy Immortal One, have mercy on us and on the whole world.
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3: I'm Father Bernard McGuckian. Join me here in the eternal city of Rome overlooking St. Peter's Square as we continue our series on the Sacred Heart.

Welcome to our program. We're here at the Mother House of the Society of Jesus, popularly known as the Jesuits, here in Rome. The Jesuits have been associated with devotion to the Sacred Heart from very early on, even before the famous revelations to St. Margaret Mary at Paray-le-Monial, in which they were involved through the work of St. Claude La Colombière. The Sacred Heart had loomed large in Jesuit life even 100 years earlier. Here at the Vatican, St. Peter Canisius, known as the secondary apostle of Germany after St. Boniface, a doctor of the church, a man who wrote a marvelous catechism that sustained the faith of people for several hundred years, on the day he made his final vows here at the Vatican, the heart of Jesus appeared to him in an extraordinary revelation. He wrote about it afterwards in his diary. He put it in the form of the prayer he had made that day. Eternal High Priest, in your great goodness it pleased you that I should seek from your apostles confirmation and success for the apostolic blessing I had received. For pilgrims come to pray to them in the Vatican, and there by your power they work miracles. They gave me their blessing too, confirmed my mission to Germany, and it seemed to be promising me their goodwill as apostle of Germany. Then, my Saviour, I seemed to be gazing at the heart of your sacred body with my own eyes. It was as if you opened it to me and told me to drink from it as from a spring, inviting me to draw the waters of salvation from these springs of yours. Then I dared to touch your beloved heart and bury my thirst in it. St. Margaret Mary wrote a letter to her former superior, Mother Somaise, describing an extraordinary revelation she received towards the end of her life. It was on July the 2nd, 1688. She described being in a wonderfully high place. She saw before her the Sacred Heart, beside the Sacred Heart, the Blessed Mother, on the other side, St. Francis de Sales, and St. Claude La Colombière, already 8 years dead at the time. During the centuries, the Sacred Heart has appeared to different people through the years. One French Jesuit, Jean Bainvel, who wrote

the beginning of the 20th century said that it was as if Jesus was a great poet who gave a little reading of his work to different people. But then a day came when he revealed the whole work, and that was to St. Margaret Mary, as we have seen when we were visiting Paray-le-Monial. Margaret Mary was on her own when Claude died, and she looked around for help outside her monastery. The first one she went to was a young Jesuit priest called Father John Coisey, and she asked him to carry on the work. But she told him, you know, you'll have difficulties, because even within the Jesuit order, they were suspicious of this new devotion. It seemed to be too good to be true. Jean Coisey actually was dismissed from his post as a teacher of theology. He had many difficulties. He wasn't allowed to speak to the young Jesuits at the start. Once again, it was so new and different. But slowly things changed. The Jesuits began to realize, no, this is profound, it is true. But what was very interesting in this whole devotion was that it dovetailed perfectly with the devotion and spirituality of St. Ignatius of Loyola, the founder of the order. His great prayer was a consecration of oneself. Take and receive, O Lord, all my liberty, my memory, my understanding, and my entire will. Whatever I have or hold, you have given it to me. I give it all back to you and commit it to your care. All I want is your love and your grace. That is a form of consecration. And what Margaret Mary wanted the whole world to do, each individual, each home, each village, each city, each country, indeed the whole universe, was to consecrate itself to the Sacred Heart, knowing that something wonderful would happen. The work of these Jesuit apostles bore fruit, especially within the order, some years later, when one of the Father Generals, Father Ricci, consecrated the whole Society of Jesus to the Sacred Heart, just a few yards from where I'm standing here at the moment. But then a new, darker world was about to break in. The Jesuits, for a series of mysterious reasons, was suppressed from 1773 until 1814. Those were terrible years in Europe. They came back into existence in 1814, and sometime afterwards, they took up the devotion of the Sacred Heart in a new way. It began in France, in a place called Valls. Father Francis Gautrelet got the idea of encouraging young Jesuits during their long years of study to consecrate their studies to the Sacred Heart, because he was firmly convinced that every day of our lives is important, not just the days when we're out apparently doing work. Every moment, and the preparation was an apostolate in itself, to actually study well and hard. So he encouraged young Jesuits to do it. He was followed some time later by another Jesuit, Father Ramiere, who thought that this idea had worked so well with young Jesuits, why not extend it to the whole world? Because all of us have to do quiet work, important work, that will ultimately have an effect in our lives. So they conceived the idea of an apostleship of prayer. And it started there, it has grown quite remarkably through the centuries, all over the world now, today, and many people around the world begin their day with the prayer. O Jesus, through the most pure heart of Mary, I offer you all my prayers, works and sufferings of this day for all the intentions of your divine heart. And then you add this specific intention for the month, the general intention and the missionary intention. Maybe you might think about that prayer and make it a part of your own life, because it will make a great difference to your whole day, and it only takes a few seconds. So the bells of St. Peter's are now ringing, so we'll take a short break. See you when we come back. Before the break, I shared with you the daily prayer of the Apostleship of Prayer. Now, that is a profound, simple, easily understandable expression of devotion to the Sacred Heart.
and the wonderful promises that we mentioned when we're in Paralimonial that come from devotion to the Sacred Heart are inestimable. They can change the lives of individuals, families. They would even change countries if people would embrace them. I would like to remind you of the wonderful promises made to St. Margaret Mary. And what was distinctive about the revelations to St. Margaret Mary, they were not for herself. Some of the great mystics received revelations that were to help them personally grow in holiness. Margaret Mary's were for all the world, for the whole human race. So one of the first promises was, I will give them all the graces necessary in their state of life. Now, each one of us has got a calling, a vocation in life. Vocation is calling, from the Latin vocare, come. And you can only really have a vocation, or it only makes sense if you believe that there's somebody calling, that there is a God calling, there's somebody that is interested in you personally. He called you from nothingness into existence, from your mother's womb into this world, from childhood to adolescence, adolescence to adulthood, and he's made a promise, a word that was often on the lips of Jesus. It's the last one he'll say to you, come, blessed of my Father, and receive the kingdom prepared for you from before the beginning of the world. Promises peace, not only eternal peace at the end, but peace that makes life worth living even now. The second of these promises, I will establish peace in their home. Surely it's the desire of every human heart to see peace among our brothers and sisters, our fathers, our mothers, those near and dear to us. And Jesus implies that it is a gift. And a gift is not something that you give yourself. A gift is something you receive. We don't talk about being given a gift of our wages at the end of the week. We're paid our wages, but we receive gifts. Peace is one of those gifts from the heart of Christ himself. I will comfort them in all their afflictions, because there's nothing that can happen to you that God has not foreseen and understands and wants to encourage you. For every pain that we must bear, for every burden, every care, there is a reason. For every grief that bows the head, for every teardrop that is shed, there is a reason. For every hurt, for every plight, for every lonely, pain-racked night, there is a reason. But if we trust God as we should, all will work out for our good. He knows the reason. He knows what you're going through, and he's given you the grace and the strength to live through it, because one day it's going to produce an eternity of happiness. I will be their secure refuge during life, and above all, in death. Times we all need a refuge. We want to run for cover. It's a normal, natural instinct of a human being. And he has promised that I will be their refuge. You needn't look for it in alcohol or in nicotine or in other more serious things. You'll find it in the heart of Christ. And then the promise, I will be their secure refuge at death. When nothing else matters, then he will be there. Other friends may leave us. He won't. And then the great promise, I will bestow abundant blessings upon all their undertakings, not just their religious undertakings. All their ordinary choices, their businesses, their jobs, their work, their study. Sinners shall find in my heart the source and infinite ocean of mercy. It's an appeal to all. There's no sin so awful or terrible that cannot be forgiven. All that the Lord is looking for is a spark of love in our hearts. And that little spark can start a flame that will burn away all the sins and all the mistakes of our lives. There's the promise to all of us, and we're all sinners. Tepid souls shall become fervent. Tepid. I only heard my mother quote one piece of scripture in all her years. My mother read the scriptures, prayed them, and lived them.
but the only one she quoted to me was from the Apocalypse. I would rather that you were either hot or cold, but because you're lukewarm, I spit you out of my mouth. That must have made a very big impression on my mother as a young woman, because she only said it twice in her life to me, and each time she seemed moved. My mother was a lover of the Sacred Heart, and I'd say she became very fervent because of her love of the Sacred Heart. Fervent souls shall mount quickly to great perfection, that is, they'll become full of love, concern for others. It will express itself in being men and women for others. And we've all got to be men and women for others. The Father General of the Jesuits spoke in my home country of Ireland last year, and he made an appeal. He said, Catholics have got to be Catholics for Protestants, and Protestants have got to become Protestants for Catholics. So we're all men and women for others. And that is the way to high perfection, love. Then a very simple promise. I will bless every place in which the image of my heart shall be exposed and honored. And there has been a long tradition all over Europe, South America, Africa, Asia, all over the world, North America, Canada, of putting up a simple emblem, a picture of the heart of Christ in the home. One Belgian Jesuit told me on one occasion that outside their homes in his small village during the Second World War, everybody had a picture of the Sacred Heart outside the door. The whole village was protected in the middle of all that maelstrom. So it's an expression of our faith, a simple expression. We want to get the best art we have, but if there isn't the best art in the round, then we make the boast of what we have, because Margaret Mary wasn't too worried early on about the quality of the art. All she wanted was to get the heart up. And she said, he said to her, I will reign in spite of all my enemies. I will give to priests the gift of touching the most hardened hearts. One of the great privileges of a priest is to offer the reconciliation of God to those who are sorry. It's not magic. Sorrow, the flip side of the coin of love, is a gift of God. So we ask the Sacred Heart, Heart of Jesus, on fire with love for me, inflame my heart with love for thee. And that will set all of us on a course to forgiveness, salvation. Those who promote this devotion shall have their names written in my heart, never to be effaced. Margaret Mary's prayer from 3 days after the Sacred Heart appeared to her was, may my name also be written in thee, O Book of Life, and may I ever be a victim consecrated to your glory, ever burning with the flames of thy pure love, and entirely penetrated with it for all eternity. The Heart of Jesus is the famous Book of Life that we all want our names written in. And then the 12th promise. I promise you in the excessive mercy of my heart that my all-powerful love will grant to all who communicate on the first Friday in 9 consecutive months the grace of final penitence. They shall not die outside my grace, nor without receiving their sacraments. My divine heart shall be their safe refuge in this last moment. Here is a promise simply made to those who are faithful and who do their best. And you know, to keep going over 9 months to church on a day that's not a Sunday, which is not a day of obligation, to go freely is an indication of very, very good will. Teresa of Lisieux said one time, the thing that Satan hates most is good will. He can do nothing with it. So if you have the good will to go out of your way to go 9 months consecutively on a Friday to receive communion, you're glorifying God and you're pleasing Him, and He won't let you down. Devotion to the Sacred Heart forms a very large part of the spiritual lives of many, many of the men and women and priests and sisters who come from all over the world to pray at the tomb of Peter and Paul. The late
Pope John Paul II himself.

gave a wonderful example to all of us after he had been shot in St. Peter's Square. After he came out of the anesthetic, after the operation, the first thing he did in the hospital was to begin singing the Litany of the Sacred Heart in Latin. And the whole hospital and everybody there joined in with him. He had a profound love for the Sacred Heart. Some years afterwards, when he had survived the attempt on his life and his health was somewhat better, he communicated to the Jesuits his desire that they would really work hard at promoting devotion to the Sacred Heart. What he wrote to them was, "I desire that you pursue with persevering action the spread of the Heart of Christ, and that you be always ready to lend effective help to my brothers in the episcopate in order to promote this everywhere, taking care to find means most appropriate to present it and put it in practice so the people of today, with their mentality and their sensitivity, may find in it a true response to their questions and expectations." Thanks so much for watching. I hope you've enjoyed it. And now I want to leave you with my blessing. May the blessing of Almighty God, Father, Son, and Holy Spirit descend upon you and remain with you forever.

0: I recently had lunch with an ex-gang member who had converted to Catholicism. He told me his story, how he used to get respect by hurting people, jumping people from rival gangs and beating them up with his fists, chains, and even stabbing them. He shared how he used to get a rush out of running from rivals who were trying to get even. All that changed when he found our Lord thanks to a gang outreach program called Prevención y Rescate. As he spoke, his eyes were bright and pure. His face was gentle. I looked at him and said, "Angel," that's his name, "I can't even see the guy you're describing. He's not in there anymore. He's completely gone." As St. Paul wrote, "Anyone in Christ is a new creation. The old is gone." If you're in Christ, you're a new creation, you know. The old is gone. And the only person with the power to keep holding the past over your head is you. Stop doing that. This is Chris Stefanik from RealLifeCatholic.com on EWTN Radio.
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0: The Luminous Mysteries of the Holy Rosary with Mother Angelica and the nuns of Our Lady of the Angels Monastery.
1: In the name of the Father, and of the Son, and of the Holy Spirit.
2: Amen.
1: I believe in God, the Father Almighty, Creator of heaven and earth, and in Jesus Christ, His only Son, our Lord, who was conceived by the Holy Spirit, born of the Virgin Mary, suffered under Pontius Pilate, was crucified, died, and was buried. He descended into hell. The third day He rose again from the dead. He ascended into heaven and sits at the right hand of God, the Father Almighty, from whence He shall come to judge the living and the dead.

0: Our Father, who art in heaven, hallowed be thy name. Thy kingdom come, thy will be done on earth as it is in heaven.
1: Give us this day our daily bread.

0: Hail Mary, full of grace, the Lord is with thee. Blessed art thou among women, and blessed is the fruit of thy womb, Jesus.
1: Holy Mary, Mother of God, pray for us sinners now and at the hour of our death. Amen.
0: Hail Mary, full of grace, the Lord is with thee. Blessed art thou among women, and blessed is the fruit of thy womb, Jesus.
1: Holy Mary, Mother of God, pray for us sinners now and at the hour of our death. Amen.
0: Hail Mary, full of grace, the Lord is with thee. Blessed art thou amongst women, and blessed is the fruit of thy womb, Jesus.
1: Holy Mary, Mother of God, pray for us sinners now and at the hour of our death. Amen.
0: Glory be to the Father, and to the Son, and to the Holy Spirit.
1: As it was in the beginning, is now, and ever shall be, world without end. Amen.
0: The first luminous mystery, the baptism of Christ in the Jordan.
2: When Jesus stood in the Jordan to be baptized by John, the Spirit hovered over him. He was anointed by the Spirit as Redeemer and Savior.
0: Our Father, who art in heaven, hallowed be thy name, thy kingdom come, thy will be done on earth as it is in heaven.
1: Give us this day our daily bread, and forgive us our trespasses, as we forgive those who trespass against us. And lead us not into temptation, but deliver us from evil. Amen.
0: Hail Mary, full of grace, the Lord is with thee. Blessed art thou amongst the women, and blessed is the fruit of thy womb, Jesus.
1: Holy Mary, Mother of God, pray for us sinners now and at the hour of our death. Amen.
0: Hail Mary, full of grace, the Lord is with thee. Blessed art thou amongst women, and blessed is the fruit of thy womb, Jesus.

0: thou amongst women, and blessed is the fruit of thy womb, Jesus.
1: Holy Mary, Mother of God, pray for us sinners, now and at the hour of our death. Amen.
0: Hail Mary, full of grace, the Lord is with thee. Blessed art thou amongst women, and blessed is the fruit of thy womb, Jesus.
1: Holy Mary, Mother of God, pray for us sinners, now and at the hour of our death. Amen.
0: Hail Mary, full of grace, the Lord is with thee. Blessed art thou amongst women, and blessed is the fruit of thy womb, Jesus.
1: Holy Mary, Mother of God, pray for us sinners, now and at the hour of our death. Amen.
0: Hail Mary, full of grace, the Lord is with thee. Blessed art thou amongst women, and blessed is the fruit of thy womb, Jesus.
1: Holy Mary, Mother of God, pray for us sinners, now and at the hour of our death. Amen.
0: Hail Mary, full of grace, the Lord is with thee. Blessed art thou amongst women, and blessed

0: the Lord is with thee. Blessed art thou amongst women, and blessed is the fruit of thy womb, Jesus.
1: Holy Mary, Mother of God, pray for us sinners now and at the hour of our death. Amen.
0: Hail Mary, full of grace, the Lord is with thee. Blessed art thou among women, and blessed is the fruit of thy womb, Jesus.
1: Holy Mary, Mother of God, pray for us sinners now and at the hour of our death. Amen.
0: Glory be to the Father, and to the Son, and to the Holy Spirit.
1: As it was in the beginning, is now, and ever shall be, world without end. Amen.
0: O my Jesus,
1: forgive us.

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1: At the wedding feast of Cana, Jesus began his public life by changing water into wine, and he ended it by changing bread and wine into his body and blood.
0: Our Father, who art in heaven, hallowed be thy name. Thy kingdom come, thy will be done on earth as it is in heaven.
2: Give us

0: full of grace, the Lord is with thee. Blessed art thou among women, and blessed is the fruit of thy womb, Jesus.
1: Holy Mary, Mother of God, pray for us sinners now and at the hour of our death. Amen.
0: Hail Mary, full of grace, the Lord is with thee. Blessed art thou amongst women, and blessed is the fruit of thy womb, Jesus.
1: Holy Mary, Mother of God, pray for us sinners now and at the hour of our death. Amen.
0: Hail Mary, full of grace, the Lord is with thee. Blessed art thou among women, and blessed is the fruit of thy womb, Jesus.
1: Holy Mary, Mother of God, pray for us sinners now and at the hour of our death. Amen.
0: Hail Mary, full of grace, the Lord is with thee. Blessed art thou amongst women, and blessed is the fruit of thy womb, Jesus.
1: Holy Mary, Mother of God, pray for us sinners, now and at the hour of our death. Amen.
0: Hail Mary, full of grace, the Lord is with thee. Blessed art thou among women, and blessed is the fruit of thy womb, Jesus.
1: Holy Mary, Mother of God, pray for us sinners now and at the hour of our death. Amen.
0: Hail Mary, full of grace, the Lord is with thee. Blessed art thou amongst women, and blessed is the fruit of thy womb, Jesus.

0: Full of grace, the Lord is with thee. Blessed art thou amongst women, and blessed is the fruit of thy womb, Jesus. Hail Mary, full of grace, the Lord is with thee. Blessed art thou among women, and blessed is the fruit of thy womb, Jesus.
1: Holy Mary, Mother of God, pray for us sinners now and at the hour of our death. Amen.
0: Hail Mary, full of grace, the Lord is with thee. Blessed art thou among women, and blessed is the fruit of thy womb, Jesus.
1: Holy Mary, Mother of God, pray for us sinners, now and at the hour of our death. Amen.
0: Glory be to the Father, and to the Son, and to the Holy Spirit.
1: As it was in the beginning, is now, and ever shall be, world without end. Amen.
0: O my Jesus,
1: forgive us our sins, save us from the fires of hell, and lead all souls to heaven, especially those who most need your mercy.
0: The third luminous mystery, the announcement of the kingdom.
2: Infinite holiness made himself available and approachable to sinful creatures. The touch of his hand sent healing power through their bodies, exalted their souls, and made them seek only the kingdom.
0: Our Father, who art in heaven, hallowed be thy name, thy kingdom come, thy will be done on earth as it is in heaven.
1: Give us this day our daily bread, and forgive us our trespasses, as we forgive those who trespass against us. And lead us not into temptation, but deliver us from evil. Amen.
0: Hail Mary, full of grace, the Lord is with thee. Blessed art thou among women, and blessed is the fruit of thy womb, Jesus.
1: Holy Mary, Mother of God, pray for us sinners now and at the hour of our death. Amen.
0: Hail Mary, full of grace, the Lord is with thee. Blessed art thou among women, and blessed is the fruit of thy womb, Jesus.
1: Holy Mary, Mother of God, pray for us sinners now and at the hour of our death. Amen.
0: Hail Mary, full of grace, the Lord is with thee. Blessed art thou among women, and blessed is the fruit of thy womb, Jesus.
1: Holy Mary, Mother of God,
0: Hail Mary, full of grace, the Lord is with thee. Blessed art thou among women, and blessed is the fruit of thy womb, Jesus.
1: Holy Mary, Mother of God, pray for us sinners, now and at the hour of our death. Amen.
0: Hail Mary, full of grace, the Lord is with thee. Blessed art thou amongst women, and blessed is the fruit of thy womb, Jesus.
1: Holy Mary, Mother of God, pray for us sinners now and at the hour of our death. Amen.
0: Hail Mary, full of grace, the Lord is with thee. Blessed art thou amongst women, and blessed is the fruit of thy womb, Jesus.
1: Holy Mary, Mother of God, pray for us sinners now and at the hour of our death. Amen.
0: Hail Mary, full of grace, the Lord is with thee. Blessed art thou amongst women, and blessed is the fruit of thy womb, Jesus.
1: Holy Mary, Mother of God, pray for us sinners now and at the hour of our death. Amen.
0: Hail Mary, full of grace, the Lord is with thee. Blessed art thou among women, and blessed is the fruit of thy womb, Jesus.

0: of thy womb, Jesus.
1: Holy Mary, Mother of God, pray for us sinners now and at the hour of our death. Amen.
0: Hail Mary, full of grace, the Lord is with thee. Blessed art thou amongst women, and blessed is the fruit of thy womb, Jesus.
1: Holy Mary, Mother of God, pray for us sinners now and at the hour of our death. Amen.
0: Glory be to the Father, and to the Son, and to the Holy Spirit.
1: As it was in the beginning, is now, and ever shall be, world without end. Amen.
0: O my Jesus,
1: forgive us our sins, save us from the fires of hell, and lead all souls to heaven, especially those
0: The fourth luminous mystery, the Transfiguration.
2: The Holy Spirit gives us power to be transformed into Jesus, so that one day the Father will look at each soul and say, "This is my Son, this is my image."
0: Our Father, who art in heaven, hallowed be thy name. Thy kingdom come, thy will be done on earth as it is in heaven.
1: Give us this day our daily bread, and forgive us our trespasses, as we forgive those who trespass against us. And lead us not into temptation, but deliver us from evil. Amen.
0: Hail Mary, full of grace, the Lord is with thee. Blessed art thou among women, and blessed is the fruit of thy womb, Jesus.
1: Holy Mary, Mother of God, pray for us sinners now and at the hour of our death. Amen.
0: Hail Mary, full of grace, the Lord is with thee. Blessed art thou amongst women, and blessed is the fruit of thy womb, Jesus.
1: Holy Mary, Mother of God, pray for us sinners now and at the hour of our death.
0: Hail Mary, full of grace, the Lord is with thee. Blessed art thou amongst women, and blessed is the fruit of thy womb, Jesus.
1: Holy Mary, Mother of God, pray for us sinners now and at the hour of our death. Amen.
0: Hail Mary, full of grace, the Lord is with thee. Blessed art thou among women, and blessed is the fruit of thy womb, Jesus.
1: Holy Mary, Mother of God, pray for us sinners now and at the hour of our death. Amen.
0: Hail Mary, full of grace, the Lord is with thee. Blessed art thou among women, and blessed is the fruit of thy womb, Jesus.
1: Holy Mary, Mother of God, pray for us sinners now and at the hour of our death. Amen.
0: Hail Mary, full of grace, the Lord is with thee. Blessed art thou amongst the women, and blessed is the fruit of thy womb, Jesus.
1: Holy Mary, Mother of God, pray for us sinners now and at the hour of our death. Amen.
0: Hail Mary, full of grace, the Lord is with thee. Blessed art thou among women, and blessed is the fruit of thy womb,

0: Blessed is the fruit of thy womb, Jesus.
1: Holy Mary, Mother of God, pray for us sinners now and at the hour of our death. Amen.
0: Hail Mary, full of grace, the Lord is with thee. Blessed art thou amongst women, and blessed is the fruit of thy womb, Jesus.
1: Holy Mary, Mother of God, pray for us sinners now and at the hour of our death. Amen.
0: Glory be to the Father, and to the Son, and to the Holy Spirit.
1: As it was in the beginning, is now, and ever shall be, world without end. Amen.
0: O my Jesus,
1: forgive us our sins, save us from the fires of hell, and lead all souls to heaven, especially those who most need thy mercy.
0: The fifth luminous mystery, the institution of the Eucharist.
2: We see your face at the Last Supper, Lord Jesus, as you looked up to heaven to the Father who sent you and gave him thanks and praise. Your word changes what was created into the uncreated, the finite into the infinite.
0: Our Father who art in heaven, hallowed be thy name. Thy kingdom come, thy will be done on earth as it is in heaven.
1: Give us this day our daily bread, and forgive us our trespasses, as we forgive those who trespass against us. And lead us not into temptation, but deliver us from evil. Amen.
0: Hail Mary, full of grace, the Lord is with thee. Blessed art thou among women, and blessed is the fruit of thy womb, Jesus.
1: Oh.

0: Lord is with thee. Blessed art thou amongst women, and blessed is the fruit of thy womb, Jesus.
1: Holy Mary, Mother of God, pray for us sinners now and at the hour of our death. Amen.
0: Hail Mary, full of grace, the Lord is with thee. Blessed art thou among women, and blessed is the fruit of thy womb, Jesus.
1: Holy Mary, Mother of God, pray for us sinners now and at the hour of our death. Amen.
0: Hail Mary, full of grace, the Lord is with thee. Blessed art thou among women, and blessed is the fruit of thy womb, Jesus.

0: Lord is with thee. Blessed art thou amongst women, and blessed is the fruit of thy womb, Jesus.
1: Holy Mary, Mother of God, pray for us sinners now and at the hour of our death. Amen.
0: Hail Mary, full of grace, the Lord is with thee. Blessed art thou amongst women, and blessed is the fruit of thy womb, Jesus.
1: Holy Mary, Mother of God, pray for us sinners now and at the hour of our death. Amen.
0: Hail Mary, full of grace, the Lord is with thee. Blessed art thou amongst women, and blessed is the fruit of

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1: As it was in the beginning, is now, and ever shall be, world without end. Amen.
0: O my Jesus,
1: forgive us our sins, save us from the fires of hell, and lead all souls to heaven, especially those who most need thy mercy.
0: Hail, Holy Queen.

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1: whose only

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1: And may the souls of the faithful departed, for the mercies of God, rest in peace.
0: Amen. In the name of the Father, and the Son, and the Holy Spirit.
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Saint Pelagia, the penitent of Antioch, is a powerful witness to God's mercy and transforming grace. According to ancient Christian tradition, Pelagia lived in Antioch and was renowned for her beauty and wealth, but she devoted her life to luxury and worldly pleasures. After hearing a sermon by Saint Nonnus, Bishop of Edessa, she was convicted of her sinful life. She was baptized and devoted herself to a life of prayer and penance. She sought union with God, living as a hermit in solitude on the Mount of Olives near Jerusalem. Pelagia's story underscores the power of God's grace to reach those most separated from Him with forgiveness and redeeming love. May the life of Saint Pelagia inspire you to grow closer to Christ today. 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To sign up for the Daily Saint emails, please visit EWTN.com/Daily Saint.

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1: Welcome. I'm Father Mitch Pacwa. Welcome to EWTN Live, where we bring you guests from around the world. Now, it's been just a few weeks since Memorial Day behind us. And coming right up ahead is July 4th, Independence Day. So what we're going to do tonight is go back in time to look at significant contributions of Catholics to the American Revolution. And we might even want to think about what would the revolution have been like without heroes like Kazimierz Puławski, Tadeusz Kościuszko, the Carroll brothers, and others. Why did they do it? Here to tell us more about the role of these Catholics during the American Revolution, please welcome the author of a brand new book called Liberty's Lions, The Catholic Revolutionaries Who Established America. Please welcome Mr. Dan Leroy. Dan, welcome.
2: Father, thank you for having me.
1: Good to have you. Now, Mr. Dan, exactly why did you start looking at the Catholics in the American Revolution?
2: There are two reasons for that, and I'm really happy to get to talk about both of them. The first reason is that I was fortunate enough to grow up in a household where history was valued. My mom is a great genealogist, and she always told my brother Drew and me that it's important to know where you come from, and it's important to know how one thing leads to another historically. Mm-hmm. I don't think there are a lot of people these days who grow up with that kind of upbringing, but we did. So thank you, Mom. And the other place that this came from is, I'm very happy to say, the Perpetual Adoration Chapel at my home parish of St. Monica in the Diocese of Pittsburgh. And I'm fortunate to be in a parish that's run by the priests who run it. They do a fantastic job. These guys are really bucking a lot of the cultural trends. And St. Monica and St. Blaise, it's a very special place to worship. So we have a perpetual adoration chapel. And I was in there reading Magnificat, just something that my dad subscribes to for me each month. So thank you, Dad. And I was reading a column by Professor Anthony Esselin about Kazimierz Puławski, the father of the American cavalry. And at the end of this column, Professor Esselin said, you know, there are some other Catholics who made pretty significant contributions to the American Revolution. So I was interested, and I went out looking for the book that would tell me where to find all these stories in one place, and I couldn't find it. So as an author, you're always looking for an angle. What am I going to write about next? This turned out to be what came next.
1: Okay, well, that's good. That's good. Here's one of the things that certainly came to mind in looking at your book and dealing with this topic. Catholics weren't particularly welcome in the English colonies. There was one colony that was established for Catholics by a Catholic nobleman, Lord Calvert, established Maryland, and he named it after not Our Lady, but after the Queen of England, who was not Catholic, but still. I'm not against schmoozing. You know, there's ruled, even if the Jewish people weren't here yet, schmoozing is not a bad thing all the time. And then Pennsylvania was founded, I think, later, but they had freedom of religion. But in the other colonies, Catholicism was not welcome, and you could not hold office in most of the colonies if you were Catholic.
2: Including Maryland and Pennsylvania.
1: Wait a minute. That's the Catholic one. Why couldn't they do it there?
2: Catholicism is part of Maryland's founding, and it is a significant part of it. As you say, they have a Catholic founder. But even on the Ark and the Dove, when they came over.
1: The Ark and the Dove? What are those?
2: The ships that brought them to Maryland. Even then, Catholics are outnumbered. So from the very beginning, religious tolerance in Maryland is sometimes more of a theory than a practical application. Mm-hmm. In Pennsylvania, William Penn has a reputation for being very religiously tolerant. It's also in the charter. But William Penn wasn't always the biggest fan of Catholics. And when push came to shove, when he was up against it back in England, Catholics in Pennsylvania were up against it as a result of that. The pressure kind of flowed across the Atlantic. So even in the most religiously tolerant colonies, sometimes religious tolerance, again, was more of an idea than it was something that Catholics could count on.
1: In fact, people still go to some of the colonial homes of the early Catholic settlers in Maryland where they have priest holes. These were hidden little rooms in the walls where priests, many of them were my Jesuit brothers, in fact, had to hide from the colonial police.
2: You know, we think of that as being something that takes place in England, and of course it did. Mm-hmm. But what we don't always think about is that a lot of these things found their way across the Atlantic to America. And a lot of these traditions, just like a tradition that is mentioned early in Liberty's Lions, the tradition of Pope's Knights throughout the Northeast.
1: And Pope came here?
2: Exactly. It sounds like a fun Catholic night out, except yeah. It really wasn't. It was an excuse to burn the Pope in effigy, get drunk, and be...

0: Israeli citizens to become part of this enterprise if we're going to insult them publicly. And it's one of the reasons that Washington has a special place for Catholics. He's a guy who doesn't just talk the talk, he also walks the walk.
1: See, that's something you bring out, especially in your last chapter, that Washington really was not only a good military leader, or I'd say a military leader who learned a lot running away from the British until eventually he won. But he also was a leader when it came to the issues of our values. And I know there's a lot of controversy about him today, but he did set his slaves free, and he gave his slaves, his former slaves, Mount Washington outside of Cincinnati as a place for them to settle down and have their own farms in freedom.
0: It sounds funny to say that George Washington is still, in a lot of ways, underrated. And yet I think he actually is. There's kind of become a cottage industry in recent years, you know, trying to poke holes in the myth of Washington. But part of that has led to people, I think, and I shouldn't say led to, because this is something that people in Washington's own time, people have said, you know, Washington's a guy, he's very disinterested, he doesn't really have any religious beliefs to speak of. He's a deist. He really believes nothing in particular. Mm-hmm. I think there's a lot of evidence, and I try to get at some of it in the chapter on Washington, this book, that really refutes that.
1: Yeah.
0: I think there's quite a lot. Was he a Catholic, as some Catholics have claimed? I don't know that there's as much evidence for
1: that. That may be going too far.
0: But I do think that in terms of this idea of him being like every other Enlightenment founder, I don't think so.
1: Mm-mm. He was no Thomas Paine.
0: No.
1: No, who was pretty much an atheist.
0: Pretty much as close as you can get.
1: He would have been the extreme, you know, in terms of his atheism. Jefferson would have been more of a deist. And Franklin was a deist who insisted on prayer.
0: There's a great quote which is mentioned in Liberty's Lines from John Adams. I'm paraphrasing, but you know, Adams was very jealous of Franklin, his ability to be all things to all people. So he complained in a letter, you know, the Catholics think he's a Catholic. The Quakers think he's a Quaker. Everybody thinks he's whatever they want him to be. So Franklin was circumspect, I think is the word we would use.
1: And in a certain sense, he was Catholic in the small c, because he used to go to church at every denomination in Philadelphia. And he went to Mass, observed, and he didn't, you know, agree, but he was very respectful when he spoke about Mass. So that was the kind of deist he did. And when they, later on in the Constitutional Convention, they were just up against odds. And he said, gentlemen, let's stop and just take a day of prayer and fasting. And that was his suggestion. So, again, there were deists, but it's not a simplistic kind of situation.
0: It isn't. And Franklin plays another really significant role in American Catholicism through his friendship with Father John Carroll, who will later become the first bishop and archbishop in America. And they go on a mission trip together in 1776. The Continental Congress sends them to Canada to try to persuade the Canadians to at least stay out of the revolution, if not join the Patriot cause. So Franklin goes with Father John Carroll and his cousin, Charles Carroll of Carrollton, and the mission is a failure. They don't persuade the Canadians really to do much of anything, but Father John Carroll sees that Franklin, who's, you know, aged at this time and is really suffering from the rigors of travel, he looks out for him. He gets a carriage so they can go back to Philadelphia. And Benjamin Franklin never forgets the kindness shown to him by Father John Carroll. And so later, after the Revolution, when negotiations are underway to find who is going to be the first Catholic bishop, Benjamin Franklin plays a significant role in those negotiations in putting forward the name of Father John Carroll because of those very simple kindnesses that that Father showed him.
1: In addition to some of these Catholics that you're mentioning now.

0: at the beginning of the show, we mentioned foreign Catholics. Kazimierz Puławski, who was from Poland. Mm-hmm. That sure isn't a name you find much in Philadelphia or London. And Tadeusz Kościuszko. Both of them were Polish patriots who had to leave their country because the Russians, Prussians, and Austrians had invaded Poland. What attracted them to come to America?
1: I think there are a couple of things. You know, a lot of the foreign soldiers who did come to America to fight on the side of the patriots, they were looking for an opportunity. Opportunities that were foreclosed to them in their own countries. And there were a lot of people who were looking for those opportunities, so many that Benjamin Franklin put together an all-purpose letter, which he forwarded on to General Washington, which said something like, and I'm paraphrasing, this gentleman must have many fine qualifications which are known to him. I didn't have time to look for him because he was seeing so many of these people who wanted a recommendation. And finally, Washington told him, look, you got to knock it off. Stop sending me all these people because some of these guys are really no-hopers. But the Polish patriots...
0: And so the folks understand, one of the issues is that armies in Europe before the French Revolution were oftentimes very professional, that they had lots and lots of mercenaries. It's during the American Revolution and the French Revolution that you start to get these larger popular armies, the armies composed of regular citizens who are just defending their country. But prior to that, they were mostly these professionals. And that's just sort of floating around, these professionals.
1: That's true. In the case of the Polish patriots, though, and you kind of alluded to this earlier, here are a couple of guys who are patriots in their own country. And Puławski, in particular, wants to fight against the partitioning of his country by Russia and Prussia and Austria. And he's not successful. In fact, he has to leave Poland because he's a wanted man.
0: Yeah.
1: So he comes to America, and in America, he gets not only a chance to show his military genius, he gets a chance to fight for an independence that sadly he's never going to have the opportunity to pursue in his own country. And the same is true for Kościuszko, who does return after the revolution because he did survive, unlike Puławski. He survives the revolution and returns to Poland. He manages, through his own military genius, to come very close to going toe-to-toe with the Russian army, but ultimately he's not successful, and he's going to be imprisoned for a couple of years. And it's only the death of Catherine the Great that gets him freed. But both of these guys, the short version of that is, they have an opportunity to do something in America that they do not have the opportunity to do in their home country. You could say the same thing, I suppose, about the French. Every other revolution that happened in Europe should make us appreciate the singularity of the American Revolution. This one worked out in a way none of the others did. And we have these guys in the book to prove it.
0: Something that's a very important element of our revolution, even though there were a number of deists, there were also very strongly committed Protestants. Adams was a committed Protestant. And you have Catholics like Charles Carroll, who's one of the signers. Mm-hmm. So you've got these religious people and Thomas Paine, I think, is the only atheist, but then a few other deists of different, and Anglicans, especially from the southern colonies. So it's a mixture. But religion and religious values were never far from them, unlike the French Revolution.
1: It's absolutely true. And it's one of the things in the chapter on Washington that I think gets glossed over. Washington saw that there was a role in government for religion. Not necessarily a particular religion, but he saw that there was a need for it because religion is one of the things that keeps people moral. And a moral people can be governed, whereas an amoral or an immoral people,

0: going to be a lot more difficult to govern. So Washington looked at it in practical terms, which I think a lot of people don't recognize about him.
1: Well, I think it was Washington who had talked about how the Constitution is fairly vague in terms of values. And if he said it requires a people who are living a Christian life to be able to stay moral in such a, you know, relatively vague system. The Constitution doesn't tell you what to do every day. You assume moral values, and it gives a structure that permits freedom.
0: Which I think is the way that a lot of Americans, even today, even at this late date, I think that's the way a lot of Americans understand it. I think these other versions of things, the Jeffersonian version, the Madisonian version of it, that really tried to take religion out of the picture and try to propagate a completely secular government, that's not the understanding that most people, even people who might, if they were hooked up to the polygraph, deny it. The understanding that a lot of us have is the Washingtonian one. The idea that we need religion because we need to have this moral structure in which a document like the Constitution can function. It doesn't work otherwise.
1: And on the other side, when you get rid of religious values, we see this in our schools, that a line from a letter by Thomas Jefferson about religious oppression in Connecticut said that there's a wall of separation between religion and the state. And he was writing that to protect religion from the state.
0: Encroachment by the state. It's one of the, if there were a world record for a line that's been taken out of context the most times, that would be on the short list for sure. I don't know if it would be the winner, but it would be on the short list.
1: But you have a lot of people who think that that is in the Constitution, and it is not. It's from a letter that Jefferson wrote years after, what, about 15 years after the Constitution
0: was
1: ratified.
0: Afterward. It was well afterward.
1: Yeah, I think a good 14, 15 years. And the reason that that's important is that as we remove religion, and you cannot teach thou shalt not kill in the public schools, the Supreme Court said you cannot teach the Ten Commandments. You end up having more and more laws limiting our freedom because you don't have internal religious values and moral values from God. So you have to create more and more laws so that people don't do bad stuff.
0: When people complain about the fact that we live in such a litigious society, I think they don't always draw the line from that to what you just said, which is this is why we have to have more and more laws, because we have abandoned a lot of the infrastructure that animated these founding documents.
1: Yep. And again, Charles Carroll was the only signer of the Declaration of Independence.
0: He's the only Catholic, yes.
1: And he's the only only Catholic signer. The rest were not Catholic. But what's amazing to me, and this is one of the points of your book, Catholics were, you could say, oppressed.
0: I think that's fair.
1: And at times, violently persecuted. There was definitely violent, the first Jesuits to land in Virginia were shot immediately upon their arrival. So there was violence. And yet, a number of Catholics got into this enterprise to build it. They didn't try to sabotage the country. They saw something. And tell us more about how you see their perspective.
0: You know, the $64 billion question is, why did these Catholics who were persecuted in the colonies, why would they sign on for an enterprise like this, going hand in hand, elbow to elbow with some of the people who have been persecuting them steadily for a long time? Why would they do that? And I don't think there's any singular answer, because it's such a personal and subjective thing. But I do think there are a couple points

0: that ought to be made that at least show us the direction of this. One of them is the Jesuits. Mm-hmm. And not just Father John Carroll, but also people like Father Ferdinand Farmer and Father Pierre Gibault in the Mississippi, all along the Mississippi in the Western Territories. These are guys who are circuit riding priests. They are taking the faith to people because in most places you cannot attend a public mass. If you do attend mass, it is performed by a circuit riding priest, probably in secret.
1: And because it was illegal.
0: It was illegal. It was illegal in most of these places. So the priests are taking the faith to the faithful. But the other thing that they're doing, in part because of the suppression of the Society of Jesus, is these priests, for a limited amount of time while the suppression takes place, they're kind of free agents. They are no longer tethered to London the way that they would have been while the society was operational. And because of that, they're also free to take not just the faith, but this idea of independence. How many people did they win over in their circuit riding? It's hard to say, but there is a gentleman who's mentioned in the book, also mm-hmm. a Maryland Jesuit, Father Joseph Mosley, who says, I had 250 people roughly in my flock, and I converted almost all of them to the Patriot cause. Now, we don't know what the numbers were like for everybody else, but it seems inescapable that these circuit riding priests were a big part of convincing people to do what they did, which is most of the 24 to 30,000 colonial Catholics ended up patriots.
1: So folks understand, you mentioned the suppression of the Jesuits. This was a move in the 1770s that went in stages, kicking Jesuits out of all the territory ruled by the Bourbon kings. So that was France, Spain, and Portugal. And then those countries threatened to attack the Papal States unless the Pope ended the Jesuits, suppressed it, and said that it no longer exists. And this was all instigated by a combination of the Masonic Lodge, especially in Portugal and France, as well as by a group of French anti-religious philosophers who knew that we have to get rid of the Jesuits if we're going to have a revolution. And then that went on from there. So that is what you're talking about in terms of the suppression.
0: It is. And if not for the suppression, Father John Carroll probably never comes back to America. He probably stays in Belgium and lives out his life there where he's very happy. He never comes back. He therefore never goes on the mission to Canada. He never meets Benjamin Franklin. Mm-hmm. And he certainly then never becomes the first Catholic bishop in America. Mm-hmm. If not for the suppression of the Jesuits, he would have never returned to Maryland in the first place, most likely.
1: Yeah.
0: And there are other Jesuits who made their way to America again because of the suppression. There was nothing left for them in Europe.
1: They formed an organization in Maryland called the Catholic Gentlemen of Maryland. I think that province is still incorporated under that name or name something like that. So that they stayed somewhat together, but they were no longer a religious order.
0: And again, not having to report to a superior in England meant that they were free to consider this idea of liberty in a way that would have been very difficult, most likely, had the society still been operational. And it's a small window. I mean, the society is suppressed and then it is reinstituted. But it just so happens that this whole revolutionary period happens inside of that window of suppression.
1: Mm-hmm. Yeah, and in fact, there were always Jesuits. The way that the bull of suppression was written is that it had to be read in the country where the Jesuits lived. That the Pope did that on purpose. So for it to take effect, it had to be read in that country. And Catherine the Great of Russia wouldn't have let the papal couriers bring it there. So the Jesuits who lived in the part of Poland that Russia had conquered, they were able to stay as Jesuits.

0: and then it spread back from there.
1: So one nice thing Catherine the Great did for Catholics.
0: Exactly, exactly. This is a very important thing too, because one of the points you make is not only was this convenient that they could, as former Jesuits, be circuit riders, stay in America, and win people over to the cause of the American patriots. But they liked these ideals. Why is that?
1: They liked these ideals. I think to get at that, you have to go back to that Catholic colony of Maryland. And what happens in Maryland is very early on, you know, Maryland has a charter which enshrines religious liberty as part of the founding of the colony. Again, as we said earlier, sometimes that's true, a lot of times it's not true. But Maryland does have some high water marks. The Religious Toleration Act of 1649 is in the British Empire kind of a watershed moment. So Maryland has this history, and it has this charter. And by virtue of having this history and this charter, Maryland Catholics realize there's really nothing connecting them to England anymore. They have become something completely separate and independent. They're no longer just England transplanted geographically.
0: Right.
1: And because of this, Maryland Catholics figured out before anybody else that, hey, we are our own thing. We don't need England anymore. We are separate. We are independent. And it's for that reason that intellectually, the roots of the revolution really come from these Maryland Catholics. And Charles Carroll of Carrollton will later take this baton and run with it.
0: Yeah.
1: In the first citizen letters, and really show everybody what those colonial Catholics in Maryland were talking about when they declared that their religious liberty kind of made them independent from England.
0: Especially since the King of England was the head of the Anglican Church, and they were neither Anglican, and they had religious freedom. So that separation was there. We have to take a little break. We're going to come back in a little bit. So please stay with us.
2: I don't know about you, but I need to pray every day in order to stay close to Jesus. I hope you do the same thing. Without prayer, where would you and I be? I see prayer being like oxygen. We need to have constant access to it. That's why St. Paul writes in 1 Thessalonians chapter 5 that we should pray without ceasing. It doesn't mean we never think about anything else. It just means staying tethered to the Lord as best we can.
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0: All right, we are speaking with Dan LeRoy about his book, Liberty's Lions, The Catholic Revolutionaries Who Established America. And this book by Dan LeRoy is available at EWTNRC.com, our religious catalog. It's item number 1169. And so you can get it there. Good thing to do. And, you know, as we come into a period where people are knowing less about American founding, and sometimes falsehoods are being said about the American founding, ideological falsehoods.
1: It's one reason I sometimes refer to this book as the anti-1619 project.
0: Why would you think that?
1: I would think that...
0: Well, first of all, what do you mean by the 1619 project?
1: That is the New York Times effort to set the date of the founding of our country, not in 1776, but in 1619 with the beginnings of slavery. And the similarities are that in this book and in the 1619 Project, we're both talking about the same approximate era, and we're both looking at that era and coming up with some

0: ideas that are a little bit counter to what a lot of people believe. The difference is that the ideas in this book are things that are based on research and facts, things that really happened, whereas the central tenet of the 1619 Project, which is that the colonists wanted to fight a revolution to preserve slavery, that's just not true.
1: Yeah.
0: So when I say anti-1619 Project, that's what I'm talking about.
1: Because, in fact, a very close friend of mine, an African-American minister, who actually survived the bombing of the 16th Street Baptist Church by the Ku Klux Klan in the early 60s. And he's not someone who's just sort of floating around. He was inside the church when they set off the bomb, but he was in a different room than the little girls that got killed. And so he was cut up, but, you know. So at any rate, he was just teaching me the other day that Thomas Jefferson tried to include a suppression of slavery in the Declaration of Independence, but he could not get the southern colonies of Georgia, the two Carolinas, or Virginia to go along with it.
0: It was a deal-breaking issue. And if you look at all the compromises that had to be made to keep the country together, they don't always make you happy. History would have been a lot more fun if we could have sorted these things out a lot earlier. But in a lot of cases, the choice that was facing the founders was we deal with this particular issue, which is an evil, which is something that the magisterium of the church sorted out a long time ago as an evil. We can solve this problem now. We can keep the country together. And they chose to keep the country together and at great cost to a lot of people. It is not an unblemished history by any means, but it is history.
1: Yeah.
0: And we can't rewrite it to make it something different than what it was.
1: Exactly. Exactly. And Jefferson could see that the statement that all men are created equal with the rights to life, liberty, and the pursuit of happiness granted them by their Creator. And he knew that that was flat against the slavery, that slavery undercut that truth, but he couldn't persuade delegates to the Continental Convention to agree to this in the Declaration.
0: Well, one of the guys that we've talked about already who's mentioned in Liberty's Alliance, Thaddeus Kosciuszko, is a guy who is an ardent abolitionist, and in fact, those same words that you were just mentioning, he's a close friend of Jefferson, but he can't understand how a guy who writes these beautiful words can also be a slave owner. Yeah. And one of the things Kosciuszko does is his dying wish is that Jefferson will take the money that he, Kosciuszko, has earned during the American Revolution and use it to free as many of his slaves as possible. That's all he wanted. But then he died, and Jefferson said, in essence, I don't know if I can do this. It's too complicated, too many claims on your estate. And so he kind of left it up to the courts, and as a result, those slaves were sold, and they were not freed. Mm-hmm. But Kosciuszko represents another side of this relationship between Catholicism and slavery. Mm-hmm. He is a guy who would have given anybody the shirt off his back. He would have given up everything he owned to make good on the principles that he believed in, which, again, are the principles that are consistent with Catholicism.
1: Yeah. And just to remind our audience that Catholic teaching had put the slave trade under automatic excommunication in 1425, 1436. I mean, that's decades before Columbus sailed to America, but it was already under automatic excommunication, and that was repeated every century, you know, after that by the popes. People didn't listen, but there were people like Kosciuszko who took their Catholicism seriously and that value of liberty. And then there were others who didn't.
0: We got them today.
1: Yep. Yeah, on a, look at the abortion issue. You have some people who know that there's an automatic excommunication.

0: medication for abortion, but they procure them or they support the procurement of them. And this is as vile as slavery, if not more vile, because, you know, the child is dead in a horrible way. So it's the same dynamic that's going on. Another element, though, that I think is worth bringing up is in that line that all men are created equal with rights to life, liberty, and pursuit of happiness granted them by their creator. That goes to St. Robert Bellarmine, a Jesuit, and Thomas Jefferson cited that.
1: It's just one more example of how important the Jesuits, Jesuit thinkers, Jesuit priests, how important they are to this story. If there's a subtext to a lot of Liberty's lines, I hope it is that people recognize how important this order was, not just to Catholicism, but to the founding of our country. And that example you gave, one of the most important founding documents, is a great example of that.
0: In Catholicism had never accepted the divine right of kings. That was what Bellarmine was arguing against. It was King James I who pushed divine right of kings and other kings of England. But the church never held that as a doctrine.
1: Catholics had a lot of reasons, especially in England, to argue against the divine right of kings.
0: You know, the kings come and go, kingdoms and empires come and go. Papacy sort of keeps moving along, just, you know, with all of its troubles, it keeps there. But divine right of kings was not Catholic teaching.
1: No.
0: And that made it possible for the colonists to separate from the King of England.
1: Absolutely. It's one of the underpinnings of this idea that we're not going to have a king here, that we are going to have a different structure. And again, that goes back to those Maryland Catholics who saw early on what we're doing here in the colonies. It's a different thing. This mm-hmm. is not just an extension of England. We are starting a completely new enterprise, and as such, it's going to need a completely new head of this enterprise, and it's not going to be a king.
0: Yeah. And, you know, in some ways, the other colonies had a certain element of that. I mean, the Puritans were also persecuted by the Anglicans, after they had persecuted the Anglicans themselves. They didn't get along within Protestantism either. But they also had a sense of, we don't really have such a strong tie to the king.
1: They did, and it's one of the instances of common ground, which I guess is a partial answer to that earlier question about, you know, not just why did Catholics do what they did, but how did Catholic fortunes turn around as quickly as they did? Because after the Revolution, there's a period where things kind of settled down. Mm-hmm. Now, it doesn't last, and once we get into the middle of the 19th century and the know-nothings and the response to immigration mm-hmm. from Ireland, from Italy, then, you know, it becomes a different situation. But there is this period of kind of post-revolutionary calm, where Catholics are certainly tolerated in a way that they have not been before. And it is this period in the early end of the 18th, early 19th century, this period of peace that allows the church in America to really get its feet underneath it. They had a lot of challenges. John Carroll, Father John Carroll, was really up against it as the first bishop and archbishop in America. But one of the things that he didn't have to contend with as much was the persecution that had gone on really for the 150 years preceding the Revolution. Mm-hmm. So they got this space where they were able to work things out, get their feet under them, and, you know, then they had to do it all again by the middle of the 19th century. But
0: they could start establishing new dioceses. Philadelphia became a diocese, and other dioceses were formed from Philadelphia. So the structure of the church started to expand in America after the Revolution.
1: One of the things that I think is a takeaway, I hope, from this book is when you think about that group of colonial Catholics, 24,000 to 30,000 people, less than 2% of the colonial population, and you think that out of this little mustard seed of people came the faith that would become dominant in America.
0: Yeah.
1: You know, there are a lot of things to worry about. There are a lot of things to get down about. But I think the example of this little group of colonial Catholics and what they became, we are what they have become. I think it's a really optimistic take at a time when optimism is hard to come by. But I hope that's something that people who read Liberty's Lions will take away from it.
0: You know, to help folks again get a perspective, you know, Catholics are about 70 million out of 320 million in the country. So we're nearly a fourth of the country. Meanwhile, the founding religions that were the official religions of colonies like Virginia, North Carolina, South Carolina, Georgia, New York, then Anglicans, now Episcopalians, they're only about 1.3 million. And the Presbyterians that were from the founding religion of New Jersey are about 1.1 million. And the Puritans of New England are less than a million.
1: Yeah.
0: Well, less than a million.
1: I mean, you know, numbers aren't everything.
0: No,
1: but numbers,
0: no.
1: You know, those numbers are certainly trending in completely opposite directions. It's something that I think we forget about to our cost today, that, you know, where we have come from and where we've ended up, it's pretty radically different. And I don't know that that is a number, speaking of numbers, I don't know that's a number that a lot of people really appreciate. Some people, I think, believe that Catholics have always been here and they've always kind of had the position that they've had. And, yeah, not exactly,
0: no.
1: Not so much.
0: No. That, again, we went from a time when priests were hunted down before the revolution and churches were burned. When they did allow it, they still burned churches.
1: Yep.
0: And now, you know, the Catholic churches and clergy everywhere. So this is a big change. And Catholics have, especially, I think, after the, you mentioned, the big immigrations of the 1800s, large groups of Catholics came. And the world wars demonstrated their love of this country and their patriotism. And that's important, too.
1: It is important because going back to this first group of colonial Catholics, they joined a cause with which they had a lot of reasons to not join or at least sit out. They didn't ask for anything. They didn't demand any special treatment. They didn't say, we'll join you if we get X, Y, and Z.
0: Right.
1: They didn't ask for a thing. They just joined up. And I think in that lesson, of all the lessons in Liberty's Lions, is really something that I would hope still resonates with people today. They thought this idea was worth signing on for without making any conditions whatsoever, the beginning of it. And if they didn't do what they did, we wouldn't be here talking about America today.
0: Yeah.
1: And we're used to groups saying, yes, I'll join your cause, but you got to do this, that, this, that, and this for me. That's not how Catholics did it. They didn't do it in the colonial era. They didn't do it in the 19th century. They didn't do it in the World Wars. They just signed up and fought on the side of America.
0: But again, that's one of the things that I think is key to your book, is that there was this ability of Catholics to understand the values of freedom. And even though Catholics were accused of being under the total control of the Pope and things, they really got the issue of freedom and freedom of religion and freedom of thought, and they thought it was worth working for.
1: They had to, because otherwise why would they have done what they did. It doesn't make any sense any other way to imagine. There was

0: nothing else in it for them.
1: Mm-hmm.
0: And in fact, in doing so, they were making a huge leap of faith. They were aligning themselves with people who until yesterday had been actively persecuting them.
1: Right.
0: They had to believe in this ideal. And again, they believed in it without any preconditions. There's something in there, I think, for all of us today. You know, the litmus test of a book about history is, what's in it for me? What does this have to say about my life today?
1: That was going to be my next question. What do you think?
0: Well,
1: for Catholics reading this today and seeing, you know, the state of the country where there are a lot of questions about patriotism. Why should people stay loyal to the idea of the United States, to the Constitution of the United States, to the government? What is there that we should do? And what would be a good Catholic response based on this history?
0: What I would say about that is when I was finishing this book, I did it in the middle of a pandemic. And I don't have to repeat all the stuff that went on because everybody knows it. Everybody lived through it. Some people are still living through it. Churches are shut. You can't attend Mass. Easter, the high point of the liturgical year, is a washout in a lot of places. And it's a great spiritual hardship for millions of people. But then I think about the examples of the Catholics in this book, the colonial Catholics who took this leap of faith that we were just talking about.
1: Mm-hmm.
0: Those Catholics knew a little something about government overreach into their spiritual lives. And again, they put that aside, they persevered, and they got us to where we are today. And you know, they had to make sacrifices, they had to suffer. And their response to sacrifice and suffering was not, oh man, this isn't fair. It's not fair that I can only go to one Mass a year because the circuit rider serves us. That's the only time he comes by. And actually this year Mass got canceled because the weather was bad, so it has to be next year. You know, you can suffer that way and you can throw up your hands. They didn't throw up their hands. We can't throw up our hands either.
1: Yeah, I think that's exactly one of the key things. A lot of sometimes I sense a temptation to think, oh, well, this has got to be the end times. Things are so terrible that, Lord Jesus, just come and get it over with. But if he doesn't, then we have work to do.
0: We do. And the work started here in America with these colonial Catholics. And I think they are an example to us. You know, what does history have to do with me? I think they have everything to do with us, especially now, especially in the conditions that we are under today.
1: Mm-hmm.
0: Their example is more important now, maybe, than ever.
1: Yeah. And I think that this is a way to help us think about what are these American values? How does freedom and the structure of our government coordinate with our Catholic teaching? You know, just to think that even the virtue of patriotism is seen by the Catholic Church as an extension of honoring your father and mother, that you honor where your family came from, and that includes your whole country. These are important values for us to recover when there's this attempt to, you know, we've certainly seen, and I've been listening to promoters of this this racial project, saying that we white people are bad, we're all bad. No, we're created equal. And we have to respect people of all the races. We have to respect ourselves too and the values. This is going to be the Catholic perspective on this.
0: It goes back to something that you said earlier, which is, these are not things that can be litigated to be solved. These are issues that have to be solved on a moral plane.
1: Yeah.
0: And that is our responsibility as Catholics, to make that moral plane consistent with the obligations

0: that our country asks of us. It's difficult sometimes, but that's not a throw up your hands moment either.
1: No, that's why the first Catholic president said, ask not what your country can do for you, but what you can do for your country. That's how he started his presidency. And that gets at these Catholic values really well. I just want to again let people know, because we're out of time, sadly, but your book is called Liberty's Lions, The Catholic Revolutionaries Who Established America. It's by Dan LeRoy. You can get it at ewtnrc.com, where it is item number 1169. You can also go to danleroy.com, find out, because you've done a number of other books.
0: I have.
1: With Sophia Press and others. So I want to let people know about that, Sophia Institute. Thank you for being with us and helping us to get ready to celebrate our Independence Day. Thank you for joining us. And may the Lord God bless you and our whole nation, the Father, the Son, and the Holy Spirit. And we can bring Dan and all of our other guests and programs to you only because this network is brought to you by you. So please keep us in between your gas bill, your electric bill, and your cable bill, and we'll pay our bills too. 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
4: Welcome to Catholic Blitz. 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Are you ready?
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4: All right. The question is, who are the brothers and sisters of Jesus? You got 1 minute. Go.
5: All right. Well, the phrase brothers and sisters of Jesus that we have in the English text actually is a translation from the Greek, which is adelphoi, which can mean not just brothers and sisters, but any type of relative, which can be niece, nephew, aunt, or uncle. Because in ancient languages, they didn't make the same distinctions that we do. So when they talk about Jesus' brothers and sisters, they're actually talking about his relatives, because obviously John the Baptist was one of his relatives. So when they talk about Jesus' brothers and sisters, we're not talking about siblings. He has no siblings. Mary had one kid, that was it, and Jesus had no brothers and sisters, biologically speaking, and that's the end.
4: Good job.
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7: The Holy Spirit in relationship to our understanding of sin. Our Blessed Lord said that the Holy Spirit would convict us of sin. When do we come to a real understanding of sin? Our Lord says here, through the Holy Spirit. No one really grasps the evil of sin if he thinks it is just the breaking of a law. That is why the crucifixion is the manifestation of sin. That is unbelief in its essence, the absolute refusal to have the love and the blessings of God. Now the Holy Spirit reveals to us that sin is the refusal to accept that deliverance purchased by Christ. And nothing but the Spirit can convince us really of sin. How often, for example, our conscience can be smothered by repeated evil actions. We rationalize our evil deeds. Public opinion sometimes even approves of sin.
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0: information, including how to stay in our accommodation. 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
1: Prayer can take on many different forms. It could be a simple gaze up to the heavens, glorifying God for the beauty of His creation. It could be a cry for help in time of need. It could be a request for some good that you think you need in your life. All these things can be spontaneous and informal. But prayer can also be formal, as in the Our Father, which Jesus taught us to pray, and the highest formal prayer, the sacrifice of the Mass.
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3: Family, a prayer that we pray together is a powerful prayer. So please pray together with me, our EWTN Family Prayer. Today we pray for those with same-sex attraction. Heavenly Father, we stand in awe of your glory and your beauty. You have said that it is not good for man to be alone. We pray for those who suffer with same-sex attraction. Heal the wounds of their past and help them to trust in your perfect plan for men and women. Protect them from those who would lead them into sin, and bring into their lives friends who will help them to grow in virtue and true freedom. Amen.
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0: Hi, I'm Ryan Penny, and welcome to The Catholic Sphere. This week, our diverse Catholic guests tell us how they are working to spread the faith to all corners of the internet. First, we have with us Patrick Neve, co-host of the Crunch podcast. He joins us from Florida. And up next is Emily Ember, the co-creator of God Sparks, which you can find on Instagram and YouTube. She joins us from Illinois. We're also joined by John French, who is the mastermind behind John is Catholic on TikTok and Instagram, which garners the attention of Gen Z. John joins us all the way from Australia. Patrick, let's start with you. First, tell us about yourself and your journey into the Catholic faith.
1: Sure. So I was a cradle Catholic growing up. I, you know, basically believed everything the church taught forever. And when I was in middle school, I went on a confirmation retreat and had a powerful experience in adoration. And when I left that experience in adoration, I said to myself, you know, if this happened, I need to change everything about the way that I live. And so I pretended it didn't happen. And then a year later, after going through one of the hardest years of my life, God blessed me with another experience in adoration at a Steubenville conference. And I realized, wow, if I try to live my life by myself and try to ignore God's movement in my life, things are going to go poorly. From that point on, I decided that I was going to do my best to focus on God's movement in my life and follow him as best I could.
0: Amen. Yes. As C.S. Lewis talked about, you have to make a decision about Jesus. If he is who he says he is, then we have to change everything about our lives. And you realize the weight of that decision. And thanks be to God, he was persistent enough to get you back to where you are now. And you're now sharing that faith with other people. But you're not doing it alone. As you were talking about, you met your co-pilot, Ethan. So can you tell us about Ethan? And tell us more about the Crunch. And how did you and Ethan meet? And why did you decide to do the Crunch together?
1: Yeah, Ethan's a wild guy. You've met him. He's kind of he's my partner in crime. I'm more of a intellectual goofy guy, and he's more of a goofy intellectual guy, if that makes sense. so we met we

0: that through Catholic Twitter. When I was in high school, I started posting about my faith online, and it was anonymous back then. Being anonymous back then was less of a weird thing as it is now. It's a little taboo now. But he and I met through anonymous Catholic Twitter, and he said I could talk for 30 minutes about Catholic dating, and I was like, wow, me too. And he's like, well, want to start a podcast? And so the next week, we rented equipment from our university libraries. We met each other for the first time, had a 5-minute conversation, and started what is now The Crunch. Back then, it didn't have a name. We did Unnamed Catholic Podcast for 4 episodes until we finally named it. But we've been podcasting basically every week since then for the past 7 years, only missing a few episodes here and there. We took a break recently. But yeah, we have over 350 episodes out, and you can kind of see a friendship grow from beginning to now. We've both been in each other's weddings. It's a crazy experience.
1: This friendship that grew from beginning to now, where you met online, you met on Catholic Twitter. Yeah. That's really astounding. And now look where you are now. Amazing. So, Emily, let's talk about how you've mentioned with us how it's actually suffering that brought you to your faith. Can you tell us a little bit about that?
2: Yeah, absolutely. That good old suffering, as they say. So I was baptized as a Catholic.

0: as a baby, but I didn't grow up in the faith at all. I didn't have any faith. I didn't know anything. But it was through a lot of pain in multiple areas that I finally surrendered and walked into a church the first time. If I didn't have the pain that I had in the various, because it was multiple different areas, kind of all at the same time, and God works everything for the good, even when you don't understand. So I didn't know him yet, and I didn't understand, but humility means truth, grounded, you know, like humus, right? Ground. And sometimes you need to be brought to the ground, brought to your knees to realize, oh, I'm not the only thing that matters. So I started going to church, but I still didn't know anything. And it took a little while from there for me to actually open my heart, because going to church, I started looking around at some of the people that went to church, because I started as an actor in the world of theater and film, which is very much on the whole anti-God. So when I first started going to church, I was looking to other young adults to see how Catholics lived in the world. And the place where I first started going, it was very worldly. And it kind of disappointed me, because even though I didn't know how a Catholic was supposed to live, I knew that there was supposed to be a difference. And it hurt on the inside to not see that difference being lived out. So it took a little bit more pain. It really took the COVID lockdown, because I had this pain in about 2017, which led me on a path to learn about God. But then during that COVID lockdown was that extra pain, and then the silence for God to speak to me in that still small voice.
1: God uses our pain to draw us to him. It's a tale as old as time. We read about it all through the Old Testament. It seems like it's only when things are going really badly for the Israelites do they decide that they need God and they decide to turn to him. It certainly, and it's been true in your life. It was true in my life too. And I was an actor as well. I saw how that world, the whole entertainment industry, obviously was proposing a life, a world that's not fulfilling, and God enters into that pain and draws us to him. And it's beautiful, and you realize that you had to have the right community, and I know you have more of a story there, and we can't wait to hear about it soon. But tell us about God Sparks, and where did this idea come from?
0: So this idea is, so I run this social media podcast with my co-creator, Damien. And it was really him pushing me to start something, because we had both done some social media and like marketing things in the past. And both of us all of a sudden were very on fire for our faith, because he had more of a reversion and I had a conversion reversion, because all of a sudden I realized this is very serious. And it kind of just came out of our friendship and our desire to create this space where other people knew that

0: follow the true way and to follow Christ, and realizing that, gosh, guys, we have to do this together. We can't do it alone, which is part of the value of us having these accounts on social media and evangelizing. So that's amazing. And so, John, you are our youngest panelist today, and as a member of Gen Z, have you always had a love for social media and making videos?
1: Yeah, definitely. I think I remember even just going back to like year 5 and 6 in primary school, I had a bunch of friends that were super into making YouTube videos in particular. And I have these vivid memories of us going out on the soccer oval and just making these really silly kind of soccer montage highlight videos, and just obnoxious music over the top as well. The videos were terrible, but we had great fun with them. Now, most of my friends kind of moved on from the YouTube social media space by the time they hit high school, but for whatever reason, I kind of fell in love with that process, and so I kind of stuck with it. So throughout high school, I was known as for two things. I was the YouTube / social media kid, and I was also the Catholic kid. And so the fact that I've now combined the two together now, it's pretty cool.
0: That is pretty cool. That is pretty cool. You're talking about how a lot of people in your generation have a dream of being a YouTuber, and you've actually done that. And not only done that, but you've combined it with your Catholic faith, which we certainly need more of in the world today. So how long now have you been operating this John is Catholic social media page?
1: Yeah, only for about a year and a half now. There's definitely been like a bunch of failed YouTube channels like along the way. But really, I decided to explore a different avenue, and that was on Instagram and TikTok. And that's really where I found my success. People just seem to really resonate with content that builds hope within the church. And that's really what I'm focused on with making these videos. And it's something that really touches people. And, you know, it can be discouraging at times. Sometimes there's moments of uncertainty, but it's really those personal DMs and the comments that you receive online where people have actually benefited from the videos. It pushes you to keep going. And yeah, just praise God.
0: Praise God indeed. You wanted to make a social media page that focused on building up hope within the church. And that's astounding that you took to following through with that effort, because hope is definitely something that we need more of in the world today and in the church. Things often look very bleak, and there's often a tendency to focus on the negative of what's going wrong. But I've seen on your page that you habitually like to highlight the good that is happening and the good that God is doing. That's there for everyone to see. And if we focus on that, that can help to increase our hope and our love and our faith. So amazing work, John. Now, Patrick, Twitter, you say, is one of the factors in your friendship with Ethan. But why did you two team up and start an account on social media? Like, you talked about the crunch and this podcast, but why did you decide to take it even further than that?
2: Yeah, so we noticed, you know, a stagnation in growth. You know, Twitter to podcast, there's, you know, it's not a lot of discoverability with podcasts. We weren't seeing as much reach as we wanted. And so we're like, well, let's try another platform. Maybe Twitter is, you know, not exactly our bag, right? And so we started working on Instagram, and we just found a genre of video that worked. We started posting on Instagram seriously back in May and in June. And we just saw explosive growth, right? And so we just doubled down on what was working. I think what happened was we were talking about things that, I mean, we're talking about things that people wanted to hear. We were kind of giving people a way to clap back at the, you know, anti-Catholic stuff that's out there in a way that was lighthearted and fun and not, you know, angry. And that kind of fits our podcast energy. Our podcast is a lighthearted conversation between two Catholic friends. The point is to, you know, talk about Catholic faith and, you know, grow in community together as podcasters and listeners. And so the Instagram was a natural extension of that, a way to reach our brand of Catholicism, you could say, like the way that we do it, kind of reach out and say, hey, if you guys are like this, if you guys are like us, you would definitely like our podcast. So it was a way for us to, you know, channel people towards the podcast and the Discord channel that I told you about too.
0: Yeah, there seems to be this tendency, this workable method on the internet now to hook people with the short form content to draw them into the long form content.

0: And that's certainly a good thing if you have good content, which you certainly do, which is a part of why you were saying how you started this social media account just this past summer on Instagram, and it's grown to what it has now. That's amazing how lightning fast it can grow. And Emily has, and Damien have had a very similar experience with GodSparks. Emily, who are you trying to reach with GodSparks?
1: It's so funny because that question really makes it seem like we actually have a plan, because this is really God. God is moving in us and he's in control, because one of our first major video that went viral was us praying a Hail Mary in English and in Latin. And there's no hashtag that's going to make the Hail Mary go viral. That is truly God and God's work. The people that I think that we're trying to reach are people like us who have faith but maybe don't know things, because when God, this is why it's called God Sparks, but when God sparked that faith in me, right, when he set my heart on fire, I wanted to learn as much as possible. And the more I learned, the more I realized, talking to cradle Catholics, they didn't know their faith. And if you start talking to cradle Catholics that are older, they never got to learn their faith either. There's this whole generational gap where, like, catechesis just, everyone just kind of missed the mark and missed the boat. And what's beautiful is that some of my faith I'm actually able to share with my family. And it's amazing when I talk to like my parents or like my aunts and you know, like them growing up in the faith and them not knowing certain things. Like, we went through a Marian consecration and that was very fruitful, but all of this stuff that we had never known. And I guess just trying to bridge that gap a little bit for people that believe in God but want to go deeper and don't know how.
0: Just like you said, Emily, there's no gimmicky tactic. There's no hashtag that can draw people to watching a video about praying the Hail Mary on social media. You just simply post the video, and it not only has gone viral, but the last time I checked, it's gotten almost 2 million views on Instagram Reels. It's astounding. Yeah. And all you're doing is, you're with this other young woman praying the Hail Mary. And I think in English, and also, what's the other language?
1: That one's in Spanish.
0: In Spanish, yeah. Amazing. So simple and so profound. There's just this lack of catechesis. There's this gap that needs to be filled, because there are so many souls out there who are hungry and want more of the truth. They just simply don't know. And they don't know what they don't know. And God did that in your life, and you're now wanting to share that and share that gift of the truth of the faith with hungry souls on this digital Catholic island. Amazing work. So, John, if I had to pick a word to describe your Instagram page, I'd call it eclectic, from posting the mass workout videos to lightsaber fights with your priest brother. What goes behind your decision making on your pages?
2: Sure. Really, it's just about being intentional in day to day life, looking for opportunities of what could make a good video idea. Really, what the process comes down to. It's funny you mentioned the lightsaber video. Really, that was just me going to a discernment dinner one night. And it was a bunch of fellas. We were all seated around a table just enjoying a nice dinner. And then one of the fellas gets up, walks out to the car park, pops open his boot, and pulls out these two lightsabers and just says, would anyone like to have a spar? And so next thing you know, everyone's got out of their seat, and you've got about probably 30-odd guys and like 30 other people watching on, engaging in this Star Wars lightsaber fight. And so in the back of my mind, I'm kind of ticking over, thinking, okay, this does not happen very often. There's got to be a video idea here somewhere. So I'm at a discernment dinner. So really, I begin to think, okay, maybe the idea can be, it's a battle of some kind between a young man and God, and he's fighting against an obvious calling to the priesthood. And that's ultimately what I landed on. And that was a great opportunity for me to collab with my brother, Father Sam French, as well, and he's the vocations director of our diocese. So, when it comes down to it, it's just about being intentional with your videos, just have it in the back of your mind constantly, just thinking in day-to-day life, could this be a video? What can I work with here to make some kind of content?
0: The power of creativity and faith. I have never seen a video of someone getting into a lightsaber fight with a priest on social media. That was a first. And so understandably, that was quite a popular one. And I'm sure a lot of young men could relate to this idea of, you know, is God calling me to be a priest? Because certainly we need more holy Catholic priests. And you spread that message with good humor in Star Wars, which is always going to be a win. So, Patrick, what makes The Crunch stand out from other Catholic podcasts, or a lot of Catholic podcasts? What makes The Crunch unique?
3: That's a good question. I think what really got us started was we were having conversations. I mean, a lot of podcasts start, it's like two friends having conversations. What got us started was that we were two people that having conversations that became friends. And so that's kind of been the crux of the podcast for the last 7 years, is that it's a podcast where instead of you watch us have fun, it's, you know, we all have fun together. We build this community of folks around it. That's always been what it's about. I mean, from our first, you know, time we went to Seek and we were still in college, we had all our Twitter friends together and we were hanging out and, you know, praying together and getting to know each other better. Then over a year, it was our listeners getting together at, you know, at a bar after a talk and talking to each other and having fun. And now we've kind of scaled that up and pushed everyone onto this Discord channel, which means that we can have community all the time, where instead of, you know, just running into each other in an Instagram comment section or one-to-one DMing each other, now we can have these big, you know, hundreds of people, we're up to 1,000 now, young Catholics having conversations about the faith and other parts of life in Discord. So that's really what sets our podcast apart, is it's a thing around which we build a community. It's not about me and Ethan. It's about The Crunch Bunch, right? It's about the community.
0: Yeah, so The Crunch Bunch, please tell us, where did the title come from?
3: Yeah, so Ethan's dad was eating cereal at 3 o'clock in the morning and was like, you should call your podcast The Crunch. Because remember, we didn't have a name yet. And so he was like, we should call it The Crunch, chewing on all things Catholic, which is what we taglined it for. But then another podcast started called All Things Catholic, and saying that felt like we were, you know, chewing on them. So we stopped saying that. But it used to be chewing on all things Catholic. That used to be our tagline.
0: Crunch. It's catchy for sure.
3: Yeah.
0: Emily, memorable. That's exactly. And perhaps reminiscent of childhood, you know, eating a nice cold bowl of cereal on a Saturday morning before you go off to watch cartoons.
3: Yeah,
0: and laugh.
3: Exactly.
0: The same kind of laughs you're giving people now with the faith. Good stuff. So, Emily, when your channel first started, how were you inspired by those around you to be more active on social media? You talked about how there was a point where it was difficult to find solid Catholic community. Have you found that now, and has that encouraged your work on social media?
1: Yes, absolutely. I have been very blessed that coming back from COVID, COVID gave me the opportunity. It was after COVID that I joined RCIA to learn more about the faith. And through that, and through going to church and I go to an amazing, well, I actually bounce around to multiple churches, but like having an amazing parish and friendships really boosts your soul. But what's funny is I was not inspired at all to go on social media. Social media is an occasion of sin for me. So I don't do anything on social media. That's all, like, you see my face on social media, but I'm not on it at all because it's an occasion of sin. No, thank you. So I didn't feel called to go on social media, but I felt called to use my voice for God. Because as an actor, what's interesting, before I believed in God, God allowed me to get, I think he rigged the audition, because I've never seen this in an audition before. I knew from the casting director that I got it. I was cast as a nun on Fox TV shows, The Exorcist. And my main lines were the Our Father, the Hail Mary, and the Hail Holy Queen. And I didn't know any of those prayers, and I didn't believe in God. And it was only a year later that I experienced all that pain and came to God. And then it was a little while after that that COVID happened. And then in RCIA, before receiving First Communion and confirmation, I felt God calling me to religious life, which allowed me to deepen my

0: prayer life. So it was like this wild roller coaster of a ride where God told me basically on a visit in a religious order, it was just like an understanding that you were an actor, you have talent, use that talent for me, use your voice for me.
1: Amazing, amazing. And that he used your audition on a Fox TV show called The Exorcist to help you to figure that out and to come to that conclusion. God truly can use anything. And I think you say he certainly has a sense of humor as well. It's an amazing story, Emily. So, John, switching gears to you, what do your demographics look like? I really want to know how many of your followers are Australian and how many of them are American?
2: Yes, yeah, surprisingly, the vast majority are from the United States. I think over 50%. And last time I checked, less than 3% are from Australia. So, look, us Aussies, we've got to step up our game. What are we doing here? But, look, I think it's got me thinking. I'd love to attend a Catholic event in the U.S. I know they just wrapped up SEEK 2024, so maybe next year, God willing.
1: Yes, God willing. Yeah, I mean, if your biggest fan base is in America, for sure. You need to come over here. But yeah, in Australia, obviously there's work to be done. So it's good that you're representing Australia. So Patrick, what is your biggest demographic? Who is your target audience?
3: Yeah, so our demographic split is, it's 50-50 men and women. It was 60-40 men and women, like in favor of women before, which is typical for Catholic audiences. But yeah, we mostly hit under. So from age 30 is kind of the top, and then we go down to as low as 15. So our average listener is in their mid-20s. Our average Instagram viewers in their mid-20s. So we hit like the older Gen Z, younger millennials, I would say.
1: Fantastic. What many would argue is the hardest generation to reach as far as faith matters are concerned. But you found the niche, you found where they are, and you know how to cast that, and you know how to reel them in. So Emily, do you think that the internet is bad? Like, you talked about how social media is an occasion of sin for you, that you don't even post the videos or go on yourself. So talk to us about this. Like, kind of be, you know, what are we doing with this whole internet thing? Is it just, you know, too dangerous? Should we avoid it altogether? What do you think?
0: Well, the internet, social media is a tool, right? So are you using the tool or are you a slave to it? It kind of goes back to Christian, know thyself. Right? Because if you can use the internet or social media temperately and without losing your peace, then yeah, it's good. But if it's drawing you further away from God and more into worldly ambitions, temptations, and desires, then I would really start looking at how and why you're using the internet and social media.
1: For sure. Yes. As you said, Christian, know thyself. And certainly, you know, there's the benefit of there's a lot of most people on social media are not Christian. And so it's kind of a way to go fishing for them and draw them to the truth and to reality. And ultimately, hopefully to inspire them first and foremost to get off their phones and to do something meaningful and productive with their life, like engage more in the one true faith. And all of you are doing that on your accounts. Beautiful work. And we're going to have even more of this conversation back with John, but also with the other side of God Sparks and the Crunch podcast in a few weeks. It's going to be an amazing conversation. You don't want to miss it. Thank you again, Patrick, Emily, and John, for joining us today. And thank all of you for joining us. Don't forget to join us next week with our host, Father Joseph Mary Wolf, right here on the Catholic Sphere.

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0: Welcome to the Catholic Sphere. Each week we have a different host and a different focus as we tackle topics important to Catholics around the globe. I'm your host this week, Father Joseph Mary. Today we'll be talking about the National Eucharistic Congress in July of 2024, the first one since 1976, and some of the events leading up to it. In particular, the Eucharistic pilgrimages taking place across the United States. Today we have with us Bishop Daniel E. Thomas, who is the Bishop of the Diocese of Toledo, Ohio. Timothy Glemkowski is the CEO of the National Eucharistic Congress. And Chanel Shaw is the route coordinator for two of the four Eucharistic pilgrimage routes. Bishop Thomas, how is this witness so important today, having these pilgrimages, having these events? Why is witness so necessary?
1: Well, thank you. We obviously know that the word witness is also the meaning of the word martyr. And of course, the martyrs were the first witnesses of the Catholic faith. And all of us as Catholics, as baptized Christians, are called to witness to our Catholic faith, strengthened by the Holy Eucharist. You know, St. Augustine was fond of saying that our life is a pilgrimage. We're all on pilgrimage, of course, toward heaven, and that we have no lasting home here. So I believe firmly that this time of Eucharistic revival is very much a time of witness. First of all, that we ourselves are inspired by the witness of others as they proclaim their faith in the Eucharist, they live it out. And also, we give witness by the very pilgrimage itself. So this pilgrimage, the national pilgrimage, is going to be witnessing to our brothers and sisters in the Catholic faith, of other Christian faiths, people of no faith. And I think we've seen what that witness, that public witness of faith in the Holy Eucharist can do. And I'm convinced that I know I, please God, will be inspired by the witness of others, countless laymen and women, brothers and sisters in the Lord who are religious, and deacons and priests. I'm convinced that the whole family of faith will be witnessing to one another as we make this pilgrimage together. And of course, we pilgrimage to the Eucharistic revival, where the highlight, of course, is Mass, where heaven touches earth. Mm-hmm. And obviously, the pilgrimage end is ultimately heaven, which is what we experience in the Eucharist itself.
0: Do you find that people are excited about this, that they're ready for something like this?
1: I certainly believe that they are ready. I think the excitement is mounting. And I don't know about you, but when I was a young person, and even today, little children and folks become very enthusiastic about watching a parade, right?
0: Yes.
1: And parades in our hometowns are right. Events of great enthusiasm. Well, this is not so much a parade, of course. It's a pilgrimage, but I think people will be inspired by it because it's not a parade, but its purpose is literally to represent our Catholic faith and to witness to Jesus present in the Eucharist and being held, you know, by the priest or the deacon in the monstrance. So some people would say it's an ecclesiastical parade, but everyone loves a parade, and I think for Catholics, we all love a pilgrimage.
0: Timothy, you discussed or you talked about different elements that having a procession brings about. Talk about that, if you would.
2: Yeah, I think it's important to kind of recognize, especially with something like the National Eucharistic Pilgrimage, which is a huge planning effort in which thousands, maybe even hundreds of thousands of people are going to be engaged. You know, really, what's the purpose? And I think it's exactly like Bishop Thomas said. I think it's a real witness to the truth that we believe that the bread and wine becomes the body, blood, soul, and divinity of Jesus. It's a public witness to that fact. I also think it strengthens the faith of the faithful themselves to sort of walk. So it's evangelistic in that sense to walk with Jesus in the Eucharist. I also think, candidly, this action of the National Eucharistic Procession, these four routes, is intercessory. In a cruciform fashion, we're going to pray for our nation and ask for for the Lord to pour out His Holy Spirit and to reign, you know, in our hearts and to bring peace in so many different ways to our country, right? So I really think that it's all of this together that's really going to happen.
0: You know, Father Landry was on this program some time ago talking about the procession they had in New York City, and he really expected a lot more negative pushback, and he was actually quite surprised to see the reverence of people, people kneeling, and so on. So I anticipate that the Lord's going to be working in hearts maybe unexpectedly in unexpected ways as well during this whole pilgrimage. Chanel, talk about, if you would, the San Diego route, which is something very interesting to me because it's going to be passing through the Shrine of the Most Blessed Sacrament that Mother Angelica built here in Hanceville, Alabama. Can you tell us about this southern route?
3: Yeah, absolutely. So it's a huge blessing. We will be having the Juan Diego route pass through Hanceville, Alabama, as well as spend some time in Birmingham. And we just, it's so beautiful. I've had planning meetings with the directors there at the Shrine, and it's just going to be a wonderful opportunity for the smaller group of pilgrims to be able to pray and just spend some time on that beautiful campus, as well as just have opportunities to encounter other people as they kind of move along on their pilgrimage. And then our time in Birmingham as well will just be so beautiful, that whole area, and just getting to encounter all of the good work that's happening at EWTN and just getting to spend time over there, I think will just be so powerful for the young people that will be joining us, as well as hopefully we'll get to share some good stories. By the time that we get to y'all, they would have been walking for about a month. Wow. And so hopefully we'll get to share some good stories with you all. But I also wanted to say that just, you know, speaking briefly on what the bishop and Tim had shared just about encountering people that are not practicing their faith, maybe have fallen away or et cetera. We had a brief pilgrimage about 100 miles in from Fort Wayne to South Bend, Indiana. And during that time, we're walking through neighborhoods and similar to kind of like a test pilgrimage for next summer. And so walking through neighborhoods, and one of our stops was a local Protestant church just to use the restroom and have some snacks. And as we were walking through the neighborhood, the congregation of the church had lives in that neighborhood and put signs in their yard welcoming the pilgrims to their church and to their area, and really didn't have any idea about what the Eucharistic pilgrimage is. You know, Father Stephen, the priest that was with us, was wonderful, was holding the monstrance, and, you know, and we had walked like maybe 18 miles that day, but it was just so awesome to be welcomed by our brothers and sisters in faith, as well as we had, you know, Catholics along that way as well that, you know, maybe had fallen away that saw us coming from the inside of their house and joined us for maybe a mile or two, and some of them the whole way. So it will be an awesome opportunity, both ecumenically

0: locally. And I think, like Tim has emphasized, just locally for people to look out of their window and say, what is that? And then join mm-hmm. for as long as they want. I think that'll be great.
1: We have another video from the U.S. Bishops Eucharistic Revival website. So we're going to see a clip from that as well now.
2: On our life's journey, as we seek purpose and connection, we are called. Called to place our faith and trust in something greater than our own understanding. We are called by someone who already loves us and offers himself to us. Jesus Christ. His body, given daily. His blood, poured out for us. We never journey alone in life. Through the Eucharist, we encounter his real presence and others who share our faith. Together, we become one with him in his very flesh. And when we bring his presence out into the world, we can be light for others. This is the gospel call. To make disciples of all nations, laying down our lives for others. The time is now to unite our hearts with his for the life of the world.
1: Bishop Thomas, I know in Philadelphia, I went to school actually there at St. Charles for a couple of years, and they have the 40 hours devotion. I'm sure that that impacted you when you were growing up in your own devotion to the Eucharist. Could you maybe talk about that, some of your own elements of your devotion?
3: Surely. And Father, I'm glad that we're fellow alumni of St. Charles yes. Borromeo Seminary.
1: Yes.
3: And I can share with you that growing up, I must say that the 40 hours devotion was very significant in our parish, and it was something that the parish looked forward to every year. Obviously, our viewers and listeners know that it was St. John Neumann, the fourth yes. bishop of Philadelphia, who started the 40 hours devotions, and they continue to this day in the Archdiocese of Philadelphia. One of the things that was so striking was that the Eucharist was exposed literally for 40 hours, and mm-hmm. people came to church to worship all through the night. And the other part of it was that every sector of the parish was involved in the final procession. So, for example, you'd have the delighting of little children who were dressed in their first communion garb. And you would also have, for example, priests who had lived in the parish and served the parish. They were invited back. And there was this deep understanding of the priest providing the Eucharist and the joy of the people united again with the priests who had been able to offer Mass for them in the parish. So they were opportunities of grace, opportunities of catechesis, and opportunities for coming together as families around Jesus in the Blessed Sacrament.
1: Timothy, I know you've been involved in evangelization for so many years, and I'm sure that's one of the reasons that you were chosen to be the CEO of the Congress. Could you talk about the importance of the Eucharist in evangelization?
4: Sure. Yeah, absolutely. You know, I think people miss this sometimes. They think because the Eucharist is something we receive, and it's an act of worship to receive the Eucharist. It's an act of prayer to sit in adoration. It's something that is seen as maybe just devotional. But the difference between Catholic evangelization and just both in terms of its fruitfulness to make new disciples and to invite people to a relationship with Jesus, and the work of mission to sort of go out to the margins in a variety of different ways. What's characteristically Catholic about our efforts to do so is itself the fact that they flow from charity, we are transformed through an encounter with Jesus in the Eucharist, and then we go out. You think of Mother Teresa or St. Francis of Assisi, incredible Eucharistic saints, incredibly missionary,
1: yes.
4: right? And so we've lost that connection, I do think, as a church in some ways. And so I do think the Eucharistic revival is critical, especially in this time of the new evangelization where the church is being asked to reflect more deeply on her missionary identity, her identity to evangelize.

0: I think there's a critical tie in there.
1: Could you talk about after the Congress is complete, that's the year of mission. Tell us about that.
0: Yeah, the Congress is the climactic moment of the Eucharistic revival, but by no means the end. So it actually is the beginning, sort of the start of the year of mission, the third year of the revival. So year one was last year. It was focused on leaders, the diocesan year, and kind of big diocesan events. This year is the year of the parish, and it's about reaching Catholics in the pews. After that, we're all going to be invited to go out and invite people back to life itself, and Jesus in the Eucharist. And so the Congress is really about the beginning of that work. We're not just, again, gathering for the sake of gathering or to kind of but in a triumphal way, but really ultimately to invite the Holy Spirit in a new way into the church and to invite the Lord to send us back out filled with zeal for mission. So it's going to be great. It's going to be really focused on sort of that personal work of evangelization, which is the kind of work that happens best in relationships and invitation one-on-one. And we have a great kind of vision we're building for that and have built for that with the USCCB as partners.
1: Chanel, you grew up in what you describe as a wonderful Caribbean American family. Tell us about your own experience and how that impacted your own faith.
2: Yes, my mother is from Jamaica, and my dad and the rest of my extended family is from a small island, Antigua, right under Puerto Rico. And just growing up, the faith for me was very just small and intimate. And I think both my familial experience as well as my small hometown experience here in Florida really offered me that I just saw Jesus as and my relationship with him very intimately. So especially in the Caribbean, in Antigua particularly, the churches are very small, and so there's a lot of beauty as people kind of naturally work in the choirs, and there's no air conditioning, so all the doors are open and all the windows are open, and you just feel the like ocean breeze, and it's very intimate and small and very community oriented. So I think that really helped me growing up. I never felt like Jesus was out of reach to me, even in moments where my faith didn't exist. There was always a tug. Didn't exist particularly. There was always a tug on my heart that Jesus was always there, which is why I think, he was so generous with me during my particular conversion in high school. So, yeah, so growing up in my family, I think just being Caribbean, being from very small islands, offered me a lot of perspective for how Jesus is just in person to person. And he never quite seemed out of reach to me. So it was really a blessing.
1: I know you have in your heart as well a desire for unity among people and to break down those divisions that are there. How is Eucharist helpful for us in that endeavor?
2: Yeah, absolutely. So, in my work outside of my work in the pilgrimage, I work for an organization called the Before Gethsemane Initiative, where we talk about racial reconciliation within and help explain that work within that for people in the church. We talk about the dignity of the human person, regardless of their skin or cultural background. So it's just really important to me, that mission particularly. And I think that the Eucharist is a great unifier, right? So like the ultimate unifier. And I'm just excited. I know for me, as in my small town in Florida, growing up, was the only person of color in my youth group and my parish. And so it was just really important to me to help foster that relationship with Jesus and others and foster that communal relationship, especially to other people of color in the church. So I think it's a beautiful thing, and I think the Eucharist has power that transcends our understanding. And as someone that, I mean, really just had such a hard relationship accepting Jesus in my life fully. I think that Jesus wants all of us to come to him. And particularly, I know that when I had my encounter in the Eucharist during adoration, I just... I heard Jesus say, like, if I am in the Eucharist, like, something in your life has to be different. And yeah. So I think for all of us, regardless of our cultural skin background, et cetera, ethnicity, mm-hmm. Have that same call. So I'm very excited about that. And I think Jesus can do that. So
1: now, Bishop Thomas, I know that you have a prayer. You have the whole diocese praying. Would you share that with us now?
3: Surely. I'd be delighted, Father, and thank you so much. And just to share that I'm hopeful that for all of our viewers and listeners too, that the fullness of the Eucharist is evidenced in this prayer. And we have folks who have been praying this for some time, and we will continue to even through and after the Eucharistic Congress itself. So this is our diocesan prayer from the Diocese of Toledo for the Eucharistic Revival. Heavenly Father, we thank you for the gift of your Son, our Lord Jesus Christ, who promises to remain with us always and who is ever present to us in the sacrament of the Holy Eucharist. Reawaken our belief in his presence in the Eucharist and deepen our understanding of, love for, and living out of this great mystery. May this sacrament of his sacrificial love be for us the sign of unity and the bond of charity. Nourish us through our worthy reception of the body and blood of your Son, so that we may enjoy communion with you and with one another. Make us living witnesses of your love and mercy throughout our local church. Send us forth as faithful missionary disciples, strengthened by the grace of the Eucharist, to proclaim the gospel, so all may know that the living bread Jesus gives is his flesh, for the life of the world. We ask this through Christ our Lord. Amen.
1: Amen. Bishop, where does your joy and enthusiasm come from?
3: From the Lord. People often ask me that, where do you get your energy? And I say, yes. we call it the Holy Spirit.
1: That's good. You're a beautiful witness, and we appreciate you being on the program. Timothy, talk about some other elements that you find important on this upcoming year and the going out and mission. What are some other your thoughts that you have?
0: Yeah, happy to. I think to kind of summarize all of this, where I see the Eucharistic revival of importance for the church right now is this call to the new evangelization. We're living in what some have called sort of a transition point, right? From a kind of a Christendom time, where culture was sort of inherently keeping people in touch with the gospel, and there were sort of these cultural touch points that were created sort of a stickiness in Catholic culture, and the statistics of decline we're seeing in the church, I think, represent the fact that we're entering into sort of a new apostolic era where the church is going to be asked with evangelistic energy to really become equipped and adequate again at inviting people to a life-giving, life-changing relationship with Jesus Christ. And so all of that is not something, in my opinion, we just conjure up or do on our own, but a gift we receive from Jesus in the Eucharist. And so I think the Eucharistic revival in total is about that. And a lot of people ask, you know, what are we being asked to do? And again, the vision for the bishops was for this to never be just a program or a checklist, a four-step process, but there are sort of principles that we're inviting every parish, every school, every family to consider. How are we inviting people to a personal encounter? How are we providing them sincere and robust formation, sort of a depth of catechesis that shows that the faith is reasonable, rational, and biblical, believable, right? How are we really reinvigorating worship and focusing on a liturgical renewal within the Eucharistic revival? And then ultimately, how is all of it about sending missionaries for the life of the world? And so under those four principles or those pillars, we think there's a lot of room for discernment there for each local community.
1: So Chanel, I'm sure this program and the previous program that we did is going to inspire many people to get involved. How can they get involved in being part of these Eucharistic pilgrimages?
2: Absolutely. So many ways, but I think the primary ways would be the website that Tim mentioned earlier. It has information about the pilgrimage that will be updated fairly.

0: really often, and there will be, for every diocese that we go through, there'll be information regarding the different events in each diocese. So I definitely encourage you and anyone listening and watching to check out the website and check if your diocese is on the walking route. If it is not, then that's also okay, because we are happy to have people from different dioceses kind of jump in to a route if it's near you. We'd love to have you walk with us, whether you walk for a mile or you walk for the whole 15. We'd love to have you join us, as well as, you know, we're just excited to spend some time with everyone at the Congress as at our conclusion. So if we don't see you on the walking pilgrimage during the 2 months, we're excited to see you, especially during the Congress. So, but the website would be where I'd point everyone.
1: I know your hope is that it will help others to have an encounter with Jesus. How has that changed your own life, Chanel?
0: Oh, yes. So, I mean, as I mentioned briefly earlier, I, you know, growing up, I just didn't really have much of a deep relationship with Jesus. I knew that he was intimately close to me, but relationally, I just kind of didn't really pay much attention to it, as sometimes young people do. So as I got older, I had an opportunity during prayer and adoration, during a retreat that I begrudgingly attended, to, you know, just really hear the Lord's voice through people around me and through my time in prayer. And it just, it really impacted me in a particular way to change my life. If Jesus, like Tim mentioned earlier, if Jesus is real and rational and biblical mm-hmm. and here, then that means that my life had to be different and I couldn't keep living the way that I was. So, so it just really helped me particularly. And Jesus, I always tell everyone, took my little yes and just like my door was open just a little bit. And Jesus just, he'll never force himself on us, but he just waited for my door to open just a little and went right in there. So now I'm really blessed for sure.
1: You are a beautiful witness. Bishop, I'd invite you to maybe give us a couple closing thoughts and a blessing if you would.
2: Thank you so much, Father. One thing we didn't focus on, I think, was simply the theme of our Eucharistic revival, and that is my flesh for the life of the world. And Jesus desires us to be filled with his life. And for those of us who are believers, we believe that he can do it, that he does do it, and that he is doing it in the Holy Eucharist. So I think all of us, and I'm so grateful to have been on this panel. Thank you for the opportunity to be with and to get to know Timothy and Chanel, because I know that Jesus desires to fill us with his life, and that life most sacramentally and most profoundly comes to us in his living flesh, in his body and blood. So our prayer together is that his flesh for the life of the world may be the message that goes out and the clarion call for this time of National Eucharistic Revival as it continues and through and after the pilgrimage next summer.
1: And your blessing, please.
2: Sure. The Lord be with you.
1: And with your spirit.
2: May the blessing of Almighty God, the Father, and the Son, and the Holy Spirit come upon you and remain with you forever.
1: Amen. Thank you all for being on a wonderful show today that I'm sure is going to inspire many people to be part of this wonderful Eucharistic revival. And thank you for joining us. We'll see you next week here on the Catholic Sphere with host Debbie Cowden. God bless you.
3: Prayer has been so powerful in my communication with God, understanding the church better, most importantly, understanding the Lord better, and myself better. I heard it said once that God answers knee-mail, as in K-N-E-E. Prayer is powerful. One of the favorite things I love to do when it comes to prayer is to ask for the intercession of the great saints. Try it sometime. You'll be very, very impressed and surprised by the amazing power of prayer.
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0: Family, a prayer that we pray together is a powerful prayer. So please pray together with me, our EWTN family prayer. Today we pray for those who struggle with eating disorders. O Holy Spirit, Lord and giver of life, we glorify you. We beg you to come with your healing power and gifts to those who struggle with eating disorders. Heal the wounds of the past, console them in the sorrows of the present, and restore their hope in your goodness. Be present to them and strengthen them in temperance, that they may easily do what is good and proper for their health and happiness. Give them good friends, an abundance of love, and gifts of prayer. Amen.
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Gies Marieve Galera Corcha. God and Mary be with you, my friends. Welcome to our 13th meditation on the second half of John's Gospel. And in this meditation, I want to look at a terrifying event, which is the execution of God's beloved Son by a sinful and unbelieving world. And I welcome you to join us in this most moving and sacred moment that we meditate on. Before we get back to the awfulness of what is going on between Pilate and the chief priests, I just want to alert you again to what is actually going on God's level, and that is that on the spiritual level, Jesus is on course to set up a new covenant between God and the human race, in which he is the sole mediator, in which he is the priest, he is the victim, the cross is going to be the altar of sacrifice, that everything is entirely new and entirely unique. It has never, ever happened before. So he is on course to establish the definitive kingdom of God. The very, very sad thing I just want to remind you of is that this is Israel's moment of glory, but she can't see it because she's so prejudiced against Jesus. Only when the Holy Spirit comes will some of them recognize that the greatest privilege Israel ever had was that God's son was one of her sons, and that the Messiah was one of her children, that one of her Davidic kings was the King of Kings and the Lord of Lords. It was through one of her children that God walked among men, and that Emmanuel, God with us, was of her race. This was her moment of privilege and her moment of glory. She just couldn't see it just right now. And so it's necessary for us just to remind ourselves where we left off the last time, and that is that at 12 noon, which is the highest point of the day when the sun is at its zenith over Israel, the chief priests, in the name of the people, broke the covenant of God that was made with Moses, and they demanded the death of Jesus and handed themselves over into slavery to the world. Now, the very frightening thing is this, that actions have consequences, decisions have consequences. And when the world is finished with this little nation of Israel, they will be expelled from Palestine to be lost in the world for centuries. Their nation was not reconstituted until 1948, when the fig tree blossomed again. And so while they handed the greatest of their sons over to the earth,

earthly powers, they handed themselves as well without realizing it at all. So let's come to the execution of the great king. I think if it ever dawns on us what we're actually talking about, we would disintegrate. We wouldn't be able to cope with it at all. John differs from the other Gospels in keeping away some distressing scenes, and he keeps an awesome silence around Calvary because he wants us to contemplate the reality of what's going on, and that is that we're seeing the utter limits of love, that God couldn't do any more than he's doing. And we also have to remember that while the chief priests think that they're winning the battle, they're certainly winning it temporarily over Pilate. And Pilate is going to wreak terrible revenge on them for doing so. And it seems as if darkness is in control. In fact, Jesus is in control. So I have to remind you of this. John 10, 17 and 18. I lay down my life by myself. Nobody takes it from me. And I will take it up again. We have to remember that in chapter 13, he actually gave Judas permission to go out and begin the events that culminate in this awesome moment. We have to remember in chapter 18 that he controlled his own arrest. He wouldn't surrender until it was the right moment for him. We have to remember that his trial turned out to be a proclamation of his kingship. Sure, it was upside down, but the ways of the world are upside down. And on his cross will be the truth of who he is. Jesus, the Nazarene, is the King of the Jews, and it will be proclaimed in all the languages of the day. That's Hebrew, Greek and Latin. So we come to this awesome moment when Jesus is stripped of his garments because the crucified had no rights. They were considered people of no worth, of no value at all. Now, the Synoptic Gospels told us that Jesus was sold for 30 pieces of silver, which was the price of a slave. But when he comes to Calvary, he's a dead man before he dies. He has no rights, and his clothes will be divided up among the four soldiers whose only commitment that day is to kill him. After that, they're off duty. They can go home. And so the stripping is the final piece of dignity gone. Now, we do have to remember that he was scourged. And so the clothes would have been sticking to him. And to rip those clothes off, which would have been done violently, would be to tear the last bit of flesh off his body. It is so horrendous, I cannot deal with it. But when they came to his inner garment, apart from it being bloodied from head to foot, it was seamless. And only the high priest ever wore a seamless white garment. And you know, the person who made the clothes for Jesus was his mother. And she gave him the high priest's robe in time for this awesome moment. That little tiny bit of the passion of Jesus is rarely, if ever, mentioned. And I think it deserves a little mention. So Jesus is raised on the cross. You know the details of it. But he has a duty to do before he dies. He is the only son of a widow. And as the only son of a widow, he is obliged by law to take care of his mother. And the fact that Jesus put his mother in the care of one of his disciples means that he had no brothers and sisters, in our sense of coming from the same father and the same mother. Because if he had brothers and sisters in our understanding of siblings, then it would be incomprehensible that he would hand his mother over to a stranger, somebody who was not related to him in any way. Because he was the only son of a widow, he gave his mother into the hands of the person he could trust the most, who loved him. And so he asked John to take care of his mother. Now, standing at the foot of the cross, John represents the

his mother's sister. Mary, wife of Clopas, and Mary of Magdala. Now, the way I have read that is presuming the comma. And so that his mother's sister and Mary of Clopas are not the same person. So you have a little group of four women at the foot of the cross. They are very, very rarely mentioned. I personally have never heard anybody describe them to me. I've had to go and do whatever research I could myself. And these women represent the church. John is the clergy and these women are the laity. And so the whole church is present. Mary of Magdala, in a very particular way, because she was a public sinner and a known sinner, represents the redeemed. But around Our Blessed Lady, these women represent the faithful disciples, the remnant of the church. We would say the cream of the crop. And John represents the best of all leadership as well. And it means that when Jesus is dying, there are faithful disciples he can look down upon. And whatever comfort he could receive, he receives from them. Genuine love, faithful love. And you must realise that with the whole nation against Jesus, that for them to stand with Jesus against the entire nation was heroism, because they could so easily have been lynched afterwards. Jesus rewarded these women and John for their faithfulness, because from this moment they will be primary witnesses instead of the other nine apostles, the other ten. The others have run away or whatever. John is there, the 11th one, and these women are there, so they will witness the death of the Messiah. They will witness the burial of Jesus, and they will also witness his resurrection. And among that little group, John will be the first to believe in the resurrection, after Our Blessed Lady, of course. So they are not just with Jesus physically, they are with him spiritually as well. And that's where all of us should be. So I call this the first little church gathering. And it's a very wonderful thing for me. These women are the exact opposite of the Roman soldiers, because the Roman soldiers only have to kill Jesus and then go home, and that's their day's work done. The day's work only begins for these women because with the death and resurrection of Jesus, it all begins for the woman who is the church, and so on. So Jesus turns to his mother in a very special way, seeing his mother. Now, whenever the scripture says seeing something, you're being told that seeing into the very depths of that person's being. And we have to remember that Mary is there, not only as the mother of Jesus, but all and the mother of the church. But she's there as the new Eve and the co-redemptrix as well. And so seeing her and the whole mystery of Mary as co-redemptrix and the new Eve, he spoke and he said, "Woman, this is your son." And John represents the church. And so Jesus commissions Mary as the mother of all those who will be born of the Spirit. Everyone who lives in the Spirit, she is their mother. Whether they acknowledge her or not, there are millions of Christians who claim to be born of the Spirit who don't recognize Mary. And therefore, I think they haven't come into the fullness yet, because the church was asked to take Mary on board, quite literally. And the church was asked to take care of her, to look after her. And Mary was asked to nurture the infant church in the same way as she had nurtured the infant Jesus. And she would have all her troubles and trials and pains and aches trying to get the body of Christ to come to where it should be. She didn't have this trouble with Jesus personally. So she is the mother of the church. In John's Gospel, Mary, as the new Eve,

had intervened at Cana of Galilee, urging Jesus to begin his ministry. And at that stage, he said, no, my hour hasn't come. So Mary receded into the background for the rest of the gospel and now comes forward now that it is his hour. And she was with him there at the beginning and she is with him there at the end, the new Adam and the new Eve, the Redemptor and the co-redemptrix together. And so the church is commissioned to come into being. And something very important comes after this. Let me read it for you. So Jesus said to the mother, "Woman, this is your son," and to the disciple, "This is your mother." And from that moment, the disciple made a place for him in his home. That means that from this moment, John actually took charge of Mary. But, verse 28, after this, after he had taken care of his mother personally, and after he had taken care of his church, Jesus said, "Everything is accomplished." Everything wasn't accomplished until he had taken care of both of them. And at this moment then, he cries out in thirst. Now, if you've studied anything to do with crucifixion, the thirst of the crucified was so shocking that even the Roman soldiers couldn't stand it. And they used to put some of their sour drink on a sponge and put it up to their lips. It would give them a momentary relief, but actually prolong the agony. But they just had to stop them. They couldn't stand it because the crucified lost all of their body fluids and therefore the pain of the internal tissues and the mouth was unbelievable. But you're not meant to just hear it that way for Jesus. Twice in John's gospel, Jesus said he was thirsty. The first time he said he was thirsty when he spoke to the woman of Samaria. And the second time, it was when he wanted to pay the price to bring all these children together. He thirsted for all those souls who were not in the kingdom of God. And now we remember in chapter 17 that he asked the Father to give him the privilege of saving souls. And now in his dying breath, he cries out that he wants to drink that cup to the dregs so that he can have paid the price. Here is the utter limits of love. No matter what he's going through, he wants more and more and more until he has absolutely paid the price. It's quite incredible. And then John tells us in verse 29 that the soldiers then offered him the drink, but it was too late. After Jesus had taken the vinegar, he said, "It is accomplished. It's finished." And he bowed his head and gave up the spirit. Now, in using that expression, "it is finished," John is using a Jewish expression, which means that if I have sold something to you and you've paid for it in installments, when the last installment is paid, then I will stamp your invoice, "paid in full." That's what's being said here. And Jesus says, "Paid in full, there is not an iota that needs to be paid any further than this." It is quite incredible. And so because he has paid in full, the living waters are going to start flowing. But not until one more thing happens. You would think that when Jesus bows his head in death, that he's paid enough. And the answer is no, he hasn't. One more thing has to happen. We've got to strike the rock for the living water to flow. So let's read this from verse 31. "It was preparation day, and to prevent the bodies remaining on the cross during the Sabbath, since the Sabbath was a day of special solemnity, the Jews asked Pilate to have the legs broken and the bodies taken away. Because if the legs of the crucified are broken, it will hasten the death because they won't be able to breathe." And so they broke the legs of the first man who had been crucified with him and the other. But when they came to Jesus, they found he was already dead and did not break his legs. This is extremely important because the prescription that Moses laid down was that the legs of the Paschal lamb were not to be broken. Every single detail about the Paschal
Paschal lamb is actually fulfilled. So when they came to Jesus, they found he was already dead, and so instead of breaking his legs, one of the soldiers pierced his side with a lance, and immediately there came out blood and water. This is the evidence of one who saw it, that's John. Trustworthy evidence, and he knows he speaks the truth. And he gives it to you so that you may believe as well. Not as another horrendous detail. That's not why he gives it to you. It's that you will understand. Because all this happened to fulfill the scriptures. Not one bone of his will be broken. If you look to the side, you will see the reference there in Exodus 12:46. Do you see it? That's the prescription for the Paschal lamb. And again, another scripture which says, they will look upon him whom they have pierced. Now that's Zechariah. You'll see it at the side, Zechariah 12:10. So the striking of the rock is an extremely important moment. You've got to go back to the book of Numbers and the time of Moses. And God gave, when the people were really, really starving and thirsty, they were going frantic with thirst. Jesus is going frantic with thirst here, but for a different reason. God instructed Moses to go to the rock at Horeb, and he said, I will be waiting for you at the rock, and you must strike the rock, and the water will flow. Now Moses hesitated. He realized what he'd been told, that if God was standing before the rock, he was to strike the Lord. And this is what happens here. Israel, as a people, through the Roman soldiers, because they didn't have permission to do it physically at this point, but they struck the rock of their salvation, who is Christ, and out flowed the living waters of grace. The blood and water, all the early church fathers told us that these two signs symbolize baptism and the Eucharist, the two great sacraments of the church. But it also symbolizes the living waters of salvation flowing. Now, if you go to Ezekiel chapter 47, he tells you that the living waters were going to flow from the right-hand side of the temple, and they would come as a trickle first. That's exactly what happens to the body of Jesus. It comes as a trickle because it's his death. But then they would flow out, and as they flowed out into the world, they would become wider and deeper and deeper and deeper until the whole world would be saturated with this incredible gift of salvation. That's exactly what you're looking at. And so striking the rock was an extremely important thing to do. And we're going to go from this horrendous event into chapter 20 and the shock of the resurrection. Do you remember we went from the shock of the Last Supper into this? And now we go from the shock of this into the resurrection. And, you know, you really need time to sort of adjust. We have to remember back in chapter 2 of John's Gospel that Jesus said, if you destroy this sanctuary, I will raise it up in 3 days. That's exactly what he's going to do. And have they destroyed the sanctuary? Absolutely. Jesus looks no longer human. And anybody who knows the horror of crucifixion will understand Thomas's problem, that he knew that somebody who had been treated the way Jesus was treated could not survive. What do you mean resurrection? Sure, there would be nothing to raise. All the body fluids are gone. And he would have been one horrendous mess. Now, if you go to 1 Corinthians 10:4, Paul, you don't have to go there now. Paul says that Jesus was the rock of salvation referred to in the book of Numbers. Very extraordinary. When you go to John chapter 7, verses 37 to 39, Jesus said, if you are thirsty, come to me, and out of your own heart will flow fountains of living water. So we come to him, the rock of salvation, and we drink from this source of living water, and then we can drink as much as we want. And when we are at an overflowing stage, the living waters will flow from us out to the rest of the world. Isn't that absolutely extraordinary? Well, I still have a second. I have to tell you,
that Jesus died on an absolutely extraordinary feast. It is very rare that the Sabbath would fall on the Passover. God had everything organized down to the last dot and comma. The chief priests thought they were all organized. Not at all. And at the very beginning of the Gospel, in chapter 1, John gave us a 7-day creation account, deliberately to tell us that this was the recreation of the human race that we were going to be dealing with in the Gospel. And he gave us the whole thing up to day 6 and 7 and left the two of them out. And the scholars go teasing this out and wondering what's going on. Day 6 is the entire Gospel, the recreation of the human race. Day 6 was the day that human beings were created. Okay, so day 6 is the recreation of the human race through redemption. And the reason why Jesus didn't keep the Jewish Sabbath was that he was going to keep God's Sabbath. You're told in the book of Genesis that after 6 days of creation, God rested on the Sabbath. And here Jesus enters his tomb on the most sacred of all feast days, when the Sabbath falls on the feast of Passover. And while the Son of Man lies in the heart of the earth, never a dog would bark. There would be complete and total silence. And God absolutely insisted that his Son would be given the burial of a king. He died as a king. The proclamation over his head was that he was a king. And he was buried in the tomb of a rich man, Joseph of Arimathea. And the only member of the Sanhedrin at the time, Nicodemus, who believed in him, these two men, the top of society, insisted on the burial of a king. Interesting. He died as a king, and he was buried as a king, and he will rise as a king. We'll come to that in the next section. Thank you for joining us. Slán agus beannacht dé libh. Bye. God bless you.

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3: We have another call. Hello?
4: Mother Angelica?
3: Yes.
4: God bless you and your ministry.
3: Thank you.
4: I want to ask you, Mother, in heaven, will we have a free will the same as we have on earth?
3: I hope not. I tell you why I hope not. I hope you hope not. When you die, your will is set. Finito. A big door closed. Not literally. Your will is set. You cannot will anymore. Because your entire heaven, your degree of glory, that mansion we got through talking about, is ready. From what you sent up, not what you're going to send up. The amount of love you have for God at death. You know, God isn't like Social Security, where you get your 10 best years. That's not how it goes. Whatever I've gone through and done for the Lord is right there, and the opportunity to change is gone. Now we say, oh, that's terrible. No, hey, we got purgatory. It's a wonderful place. Better go on the other way. That's a second chance. I don't know why all of you or some of you get so excited. What would we do without purgatory? We'd have to go some other place. None of us seem to be ready. But you need to go to confession, like tomorrow, or tonight if you can. Because we know not the time, nor do we know the hour when he will look and say your name. Say, come.
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3: Hello, family, and welcome. We're Bob and Penny Lord. In times of crisis, when it looks as if hell will prevail against His Church, God sends down powerful women and men to defend her. Teresa of Avila was one of those women. When we look about us at the grave times we live in and want to run or at best live on an island, I think of St. Teresa of Avila. Born into the worst of times, times very much like today, like other saints of the Counter-Reformation, like God who turned the sorrowful passion into a glorious resurrection, she helped turn the dire times of the 16th century into a time of true reform.
4: Europe was being taken over mile by mile by an advancing army, only it was deadlier than most worldly armies in that it used the holy name of Jesus. Calvinism and Lutheranism was spreading throughout much of Europe, but not Spain. Teresa came into the world from a country which, having suffered over 700 years without Jesus and His Church, would not cave in under the subterfuge and pressure from protesters calling rebellion reformation. Spain would raise up defenders of the faith like Teresa of Avila, Ignatius of Loyola, John of the Cross, and a host of others who would defend Mother Church even when they were being attacked, suffering condemnation and calumny.
3: The fight to restore Christianity did not end with the expulsion of the Moors. Not even the thick walls of Avila, 40 feet high and 13 feet thick, could keep out conflict and confusion. What began in the 13th century carried over to the 14th and 15th century, growing into a struggle between neighbors, Christians and Jews, as well as conversos who had converted to Christianity in name only. Part of the problem facing the church and the state was that some of the conversos were priests, bishops, and cardinals who were teaching heresy to the unsuspecting faithful.
4: Let us begin by trying to explain the Spanish Inquisition instituted by King Ferdinand and Queen Isabella by special authorization of the Holy See in 1476. Its purpose was primarily to protect repenting conversos and Jewish converts from retaliation by those who had not converted and to seek out lapsed converts, teaching them more on the faith, so that they would not fall into error and relapsing, form harmful alliances with various heretical groups. Sadly, whenever man gets involved, good turns into bad. What was meant to heal hurts. The Inquisition became a tool of the state.
3: When you start to judge Spain and her Catholic regents, King Ferdinand and Queen Isabella, you must remember that Spain had just been reconquered after over 700 years of domination and enslavement by the Moors, where belief in Jesus was a death sentence. With the recovery of Spain for Christ and His Church, the people were at last seeing some light, but they were vulnerable, not having had the faith taught for so many centuries. They were open to error, especially if it came from the pulpit in a Catholic church.
4: The most serious offenders, those punished by the Inquisition, were those apostatizing under the official titles of Catholic priests, bishops, and etc. They were brought before the Inquisition and given the choice to convert or leave the country. Many had asked forgiveness only to return to teaching heresy. And what with the shadow of those years of darkness still hovering over Spain, the state dealt with them harshly. In those days, there was no separation between church and state, so a crime against the church was punished by the state. The function of the church in the Inquisition was not to pass sentence, but to determine who was a heretic and who was not, to correct error and stop its spread. The state saw offenders as a threat and acted accordingly. In no way are we excusing the abuses of the Inquisition or the cruelty at times. Any man's death is a crime against God. but so is the loss of one's soul.
3: In 1514, Pope Leo X granted an indulgence to faithful donating money towards the building of a new basilica in Rome, St. Peter's Basilica. Although the indulgence called for the usual conditions of penance and contrition, it became highly controversial. 1 year later, in 1515, Teresa of Avila was born, and Martin Luther began an attack which would culminate with his assault on the very foundation of the Catholic Church, using the selling of indulgences as a weapon. As a result, not only would the Catholic world never be the same, but the very essence of Christianity would change for all time. Opening the door to more conflicts to this very day, this one act was to lead to the scandal of thousands of splinters of the true cross of Jesus. Disobedience building on disobedience and dissension on dissension, the unity Jesus prayed for, that all may be one as you, Father, are in me and I in you, instead became Christian against Christian, brother against brother, and how our Lord weeps.
4: We would be foolish to believe it was merely a coincidence that Teresa was born the very year Martin Luther came out with his dogma of salvation through grace alone. Whereas Luther, confused by his conflict between the flesh and the spirit, addressed his dilemma by embracing the world and its false promises, condemning laws of the church and changing parts of scripture which would restrict him, Teresa wanted to live a radical life of obedience, often under the worst of conditions, choosing the Lord of all rather than the all. A historian wrote that Teresa did more to block the spread of Protestantism by her life and writings than even St. Ignatius of Loyola, saying, "If St. Ignatius of Loyola is the brain of the Catholic reaction, Teresa is its heart. If Ignatius is the head of a great band, Teresa of Jesus belongs to its humanity."
3: Her autobiography, reluctantly written out of obedience to her spiritual director, has been praised as one of the most important books on the Christian way of life. During one of the Inquisition, she was ordered to burn her writings, and she did. If without her knowledge her nuns had not copied the books beforehand, the church would not have the wealth of knowledge infused into her by the Holy Spirit, which earned Teresa the title Doctor of the Church.
4: Popes over the centuries have extolled St. Teresa and her writings. Pope St. Pius X said one need go no farther than her books to discover how to live a truly holy life, that she very clearly directs one from the very ordinary, everyday living of the Christian life to the highest peaks of holiness.
3: Teresa not only infused his divine knowledge into her through the Holy Spirit, God had her descend from the Ahumados, mighty crusaders against the Moors. From an early age, she wanted to be a martyr for the faith. She and her brother Rodrigo even tried as children to go to the East to die a martyr's death at the hands of the Moors. Unlike Luther, who came from an abusive family and later said he was terrified of his parents, Teresa wrote that her parents were virtuous and charitable to those less fortunate.
4: Luther told his father he became a priest because he was afraid God would strike him down if he did not. On the other hand, Teresa, filled with the stories of saints her family had shared with her, loved her Lord so she could not bear to be separated from him, even to suffering the worst pain leaving her father. She recalls, "While leaving my father's house, I knew not, I would not, even at the very moment and agony of my death, feel the anguish of separation more painfully than at that point in time. Not even the love of God I had inside me could make up for the love I felt for my father and friends."
3: For 20 years, from ages 24 to 44, Teresa was to know purgatory on earth. More dead than alive most of her life, her physical pains were joined by spiritual ones. One time the nuns thought she had died and wanted to bury her, but because of her father's insistence, they did not. And Teresa awakened days later after a lit candle spilled over on her, rousing her from a deep coma.
4: Her walk was not easy. She had an ongoing struggle between the tugging by her family and friends and the gentle tugging at her heart by Jesus. Around 1555, someone brought a painting to the convent, Our Savior bleeding, bruised, his back swollen, scarred by huge gaping wounds resulting from his flagellation. He looked so young, his eyes so hurt. she prostrated herself before him, and begging him to release her from the enticements of the world, she asked forgiveness for the many times she had foolishly been tempted by people and things. This, the turning point in Teresa's life, she never forgot the image of her suffering Lord and carried a statue of Jesus at the pillar with her as she went about opening house after house.
3: Luther wrote, "I was such an enemy of Christ on his cross, I loathed the sight and shut my eyes and felt that I would have rather seen the devil." Luther took Jesus off the cross. Teresa, on the other hand, adopted a rule encompassing the exaltation of the cross, teaching that it is only through the Holy Cross that we have redemption. It is through suffering that we get to truly know the Savior. Joining the Lord on the cross, Teresa was filled with such love for him, the Lord reached deep into her heart and soul, making her one with him.
4: Jesus loved her so, one night he sent an angel who pierced her heart with an arrow, that her heart might know the passion and love which his heart knew when it was pierced out of love for her and us. The Lord trusted her with his love and his mission, and she proved herself worthy of that trust. She spoke of dying to self. Luther, falling victim to self-will and self-indulgence, not only sinned against his vows, he led others to do so. As he prepared to face the Father, Luther lamented he had tried to get rid of one pope and ended up creating 100.
3: We who have inherited this madness see Christians spending precious years arguing, dissent causing disharmony, disharmony creating dispute, dispute bringing about division, until we are no longer the body of Christ, but lambs being led to slaughter. Along with Teresa, we cry out, "Jesus, please come back to me with all your heart. Don't let fear keep us apart. Long have I waited for your coming home to me and living deeply our new life."
4: Jesus told us that whoever wishes to save his life will lose it, but whoever loses his life for my sake and that of the gospel will save it. Luther thought of the todays in his life and forgot the tomorrows. Teresa lived her whole life with her eyes on the kingdom, living for her Lord, following the gospel life, obeying first her Lord and then all those in representing him on earth, the Holy See, and his apostles. Her eyes are on the world to come, not this temporary passing world of illusions. She walked through fire, her Lord by her side to comfort and guide her. For 20 years she was to go through the worst battles, falling and getting up, then falling all over again. When she recalled the Lord's many gifts to her and the price he paid to ransom her and us from death, she grieved all the more for allowing herself to be drawn away from him and their life together. But she tried. She struggled every day of her life for a closer and more intimate relationship with her Lord.
3: Fear ran through the villages and cities. The Inquisition, begun under the King Ferdinand and Queen Isabella, lay dormant under Charles V. Now it was suddenly reinstated because of a nun, Magdalena de la Cruz, who had gained reputation as a faster mystic and stigmatist. All of Spain, even the crown, came from far and near to ask for her prayers. Fame and adulation, not enough. The nun alleged she lived solely on the Eucharist, requiring no other nourishment to sustain life. The inquisitors questioned Magdalena, whereupon she made the following confession, which led to her imprisonment. She was not a Catholic, but an Alumbrada, an anti-Christian secret society condemned a generation before by the Inquisition. She admitted she was a devil worshiper and that at age 7 she had been induced by the devil to feign the wounds of the stigmata. At 11, two demons had helped her administer wounds on her hands, feet, and side, imitating the wounds of our beloved Lord. Becoming quite adept at affecting trances, she became impervious to the pricks of needles and other forms of testing. She had deceived everyone into believing she lived only on the sacred host for 12 years, until one day food was discovered hidden in her cell at the convent.
4: As credulous as it may seem, Teresa soon fell under suspicion. Townspeople began to whisper she was like Magdalena de la Cruz. The problem with false mystics like Magdalena is that they can cleverly imitate the outward signs of a true mystic like Teresa. Teresa began to doubt her gifts. Suppose she had been deceived by the evil one. A priest, hearing her confess her terrible imperfections, saw not her humility, but rather that the Lord would not give favors to someone with her faults, and that her visions came from diabolical sources. This spread throughout Avila, and with it persecution. Plagued with doubts, she had no peace until a confessor who understood her spirituality assured her they were of God.
3: Teresa came under suspicion again. The church had become fractured by the false mystic Magdalena de la Cruz. There was a madness running wild in the streets and anger. They had been betrayed. They had loved having a holy person to go to teach them, to intercede for them with God. Remember, they had been centuries without much knowledge of the faith. They didn't know if they were angry with Magdalena or with the church for exposing her. King Philip had to nip an impending disaster in the bud. He decided to call for an inquisition. Everyone became suspect. Teresa was again deserted by friends. Her confessors kept grilling, her visions were probed, and her heart pierced. She was either harassed or avoided.
4: Isolated, abandoned, she was even denied the comfort and companionship of her books, as books not written in Latin were under suspicion because of translations that were not authentic and heretics misusing books to spread heresy. One day, alone and weary, she heard Jesus say, "Never mind, I will give you a living book." Now, not only deprived of reading books, her confessor forbid her to receive her precious Lord in Holy Communion for nearly 3 weeks. Censured, accused, slandered, deprived of her only consolation, the Eucharist, she felt abandoned even by God.
3: The confessor continued to order Teresa to rebuke the visions. Although agonizing, her head and heart pounding, she obeyed. Even when he ordered her to throw holy water on the vision of our Lord, she said, "This gave me the greatest sorrow, for I could not believe it was not God. And although they ordered me to send him away, I could not bear him leaving me." The Lord told her not to worry, that she did well to obey. One day, after suffering one of her worst trials, she felt the presence of Jesus. Fighting back the tears, but too weak to do anything but obey her confessor, she held up her crucifix so that if he was the devil, as her confessor insisted, he would disappear. Our Lord appeared. He came toward her, extended his hand, and gently took the crucifix from her. And Teresa recounts, "When he gave it back to me, it was of 4 large stones, much more precious beyond compare than diamonds. It had the 5 wounds very extensively wrought." He told Teresa that that was how she would see the crucifix from now on.
4: When Teresa would go into rapture or ecstasy, she would levitate. But her ecstasies were not always uninterrupted bliss. On the eve of All Souls Day, Teresa was praying for the poor souls in purgatory, when who should appear to harass her and interrupt her prayers but the devil? As he would not leave, she doused him with holy water, and then he vanished. No sooner had he disappeared, Teresa saw souls leaving purgatory. Another time, a black creature came beside her, snarling like a mad dog, furious because she was bringing about reform in the Carmelite order. At first, she laughed at his attempts to frighten her. Even after he began beating her brutally on the head, arms, and legs, she continued to laugh so as not to alarm the other nuns who had not seen the creature. At first, so as not to alarm them, she did not ask for holy water. But the pain got so unbearable she did, whereupon they doused her with holy water. But he did not stop beating her. His roar becoming louder and louder, she grabbed the holy water and threw it on him disdainfully, and he disappeared. Stories like this gave confessors lacking experience in the mystical life cause to doubt. Even Teresa's friends suggested she be exorcised.
3: Times were dire once again. It was 1559. The King of Spain was ill and spent his last days preparing the throne for his son, Philip II. The Duke of Alba in France marched on Rome and humbled Pope Paul IV. With a grand army, Philip defeated the French. Philip, King of Spain, as Mary Tudor's spouse, hoped to unite Spain and England with the hope of restoring England to the Catholic Church. Uniting all Christendom under the chair of Peter, he believed he could forestall a Muslim invasion. His wife died. At first, he entertained the idea of marrying Elizabeth I of England, but the Calvinists in her cabinet influenced her against the church and Philip. His plans to unite England never came to pass.
4: He made a shocking discovery while he was off defending the church in foreign lands. Calvinism was infiltrating Spain. He reopened the Inquisition. its purpose to call perpetrators before the Inquisition, and if they did not promise to cease teaching heresies in the future, to exile them or put them to death. The most trusted clergy and members of the court were discovered plotting against the church. Even his wife's confessor, the soon-to-be Archbishop of Toledo, was found to be teaching the heresies of Luther and was called before the Inquisition. Men in high places were found guilty of apostasy.
3: In Valladolid, Lutherans had been openly holding meetings at the home of Don Agustin Casala, who was a priest and one of the king's most trusted chaplains. He was not only guilty of being a Lutheran, but it came out that he was a descendant of a family committed to destroying the church. Their clandestine activities undermining the teachings of the church were what brought about the first Spanish Inquisition. Historians agree, had Philip II not acted swiftly, Spain would have suffered the same bloodshed, devastating civil wars, nearly ruining France, and the devastating 30 Years' War, which nearly destroyed Germany. Germany split till today between Lutherans and Catholics.
4: Heretics were given an opportunity to explain the circumstances around their falling into error and repent. Some did so, were reconciled with Mother Church, and released. Others refused, were found to be heretics, and the Inquisition found no recourse but to hand them over to the royal court. As the heretics were considered, because of their positions, a threat to the state, and heresy an act of high treason, it fell to the state to pass sentence and bring about the execution of the guilty.
3: It went on and on, with neighbor accusing neighbor, a lineup of the most respected standing before the royal court. Heretics were being reported in different areas of Spain. Those who were finally executed would not pledge obedience to the one true faith, and others were those who had feigned repentance at previous inquisitions, made a vow to teach only the magisterium, reneged and continued to teach the same heresies. Teresa's accused and called again before the Inquisition. As a condemned heretic had been preaching in Avila, Teresa became suspect. The wagging tongues of the people who had nothing better to do than gossip spread scandal and doubt about her.
4: This saint suffered an endless hell on earth because of the aftermath of fear and confusion resulting from the damage done by heretics and their apostasy. Yet she did not condemn those who accused her of being a heretic, a Lutheran, an Illuminati, an Alumbrada, a devil worshiper, and whatever else they could conjure up in their minds. She prayed for those who maligned her, interrogated her into the wee hours of the night, day in and day out. She bore no ill feelings to those who had abandoned her, those fair-weather friends who were at her side when she was well accepted, but left her when she was to be condemned. I guess her deepest wounds came from those without guile, who truly believed her visions were from the devil, but rather than condemn them, she grieved for them.
3: She did not even condemn the heretics who were burning Catholic churches, leading the innocent astray, killing priests and nuns, and desecrating the body and blood of Christ in his Blessed Sacrament. Although she did everything that she could to protect the Blessed Sacrament from heretics who would harm her Jesus, who she knew was alive in the Eucharist and no less alive when he walked on the earth, out of love for Jesus, who does not desire the death of a sinner, but that he convert and be saved, she prayed for heretics, as they were baptized Catholics and therefore accountable. And as baptized Catholics, she feared their souls would be lost. She did all sorts of penance for them, looking upon them as victims of a great lie rather than as perpetrators.
4: Santa Teresa was called loca por la Eucaristia, crazy over the Eucharist. Like the prophets before and after her, Teresa believed God wants to speak to his children. But she knew that he tends to disguise himself as a burning bush at times in the wind and incarnate in man. She was in love with this God-made man, but knew since the Ascension he could be found physically only in the tabernacle. Teresa received her greatest graces after communion and instructed her nuns that the best time to spend with the Lord was right after the communion. Quote, the Lord had implanted such strong faith in her that when she heard people saying she would like to have lived when Jesus was on earth, she used to smile because she regarded him as being just as present in the Blessed Sacrament as he had been then. So what difference did it make? Our Lord appeared to her as the risen Christ in the consecrated host when all was going well for her. Then he would talk to her sweetly, gently. Then at other times when she felt alone and abandoned, he would come to her, speak to her firmly, but compassionately, and share his pain, uniting it with her pain.
3: But when she was knowing the greatest tribulation, afraid she felt that she could not get up one more time, he would appear to her sweating blood and tears in the garden, or being scourged on the pillar, or being humiliated as he is receiving the crown of thorns, or bent over from the weight of the cross as he carried it to Golgotha, or finally mercifully dying, his wounded body not able to give any more, with that last ounce of love dying for us on the cross. When she had those visions, then she could love with his heart, open her arms to more rejection, her eyes to more horror, her ears to more hatred and love for her fellow man, because he loved them before her. But recounting this to her confessors under obedience caused more rejection than and wounding judgments.
4: Teresa saw God the Father not only as the divine Father who gave his only Son up to death for our salvation. She saw him as a loving, involved Father, a caring Father by her side. She discovered him hidden, too, within the castle of each person's soul. God the Father was so touchable, she described prayer as talking to God. Defining her walk with the Lord, she wrote, "Mental prayer is nothing else, in my opinion, but friendly conversation with someone who loves us."
3: Teresa looked upon the church in all her glory as bride of Christ. But to her sadness, she found this church she loved so very much besieged by evils as well. She never raised a voice against the hierarchy or rebel over the injustices she endured, but remained faithful and obedient, a daughter of the church.
4: Her journey coming to an end, Teresa asked for and was brought the Blessed Sacrament. As they were taking away the monstrance, she sat up in bed and with a great surge of spirit said joyfully, "My Lord, it is time to be going. Very well, your will be done." On the 4th of October, 1582, at 67 years old, she closed her eyes for the last time. Her last words, "A daughter of the church, at last a daughter of the church."
3: St. Teresa said, "Let nothing disturb you. Let nothing frighten you. All things pass away. God never changes. Patience obtains all things. He who has God finds he lacks nothing. God alone suffices." We love you. God bless you.
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2: Prayer is the only truly creative power in the world. God is the only one who can create something out of nothing. And when we pray, we welcome God into our hearts. And once He's there, He's going to do something. He's going to change things. He's going to transform us. He's going to make something out of the nothing that is me. That's the power of prayer for me. It's the only power that's guaranteed to change my life. And the only way I know to make that happen is through prayer.
3: This is Father Sebastian Walsh, in the name of the Father, and of the Son, and of the Holy Spirit. Heavenly Father, all life is a gift from You, and every human child from the moment of conception is made in Your image and likeness. We ask, O Lord, that You bless all those children in the womb who are still awaiting birth. Protect them with Your love, Your fatherly care. We ask that You end all abortion in the world. Turn the hearts of mothers to their children and the hearts of fathers to their children, that they may no longer despise the life engendered in them, but rather may welcome it and accept it lovingly from Your hands. We ask this through Christ our Lord. In the name of the Father, and of the Son, and of the Holy Spirit. Amen.

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7: 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Message and data rates may apply for some folks. Also, if you're listening to us outside North America, and we do have listeners literally all over the world, you would want to dial 1 and then 205-271-2985, or send us an email, ctc@ewtn.com. All right, the A-team is ready to roll here. Pedro Quiles, our producer, Matt Kabinski, our phone screener, Ace McKay handling social media. I'm Tom Price, along with Dr. David Anders.
8: Tom, how are you today?
7: Good. Looking ahead to the weekend, are you?
8: More or less, yeah.
7: Kind of?
8: Yeah.
7: How's that honey-do list? Is it getting longer?
8: Fortunately, it's not very long this weekend, so I intend to do some vegging out if I can.
7: Aren't you the blessed man?
8: Well, you know.
7: Going to lead off here with an interesting question from Lucille. Lucille says, how can I talk to someone in my family who is convinced the Freemasons have infiltrated the church?
8: Yeah. So, you know, when I am in a conversation with somebody that makes an assertion like this, what I want to know is, what's your evidence? I mean, the burden of proof is on the one who asserts.
7: Sure, okay? Sure.
8: But I also, like, I don't have an opinion on that question. I mean, so maybe there are Freemasons that have infiltrated the Catholic Church. Okay, and what's your point, right? I mean, I know there are lots of sinners who have infiltrated the Catholic Church. You know, I mean, I'm sure there's all kinds of people in the Catholic Church. And the Catholic Church's integrity as the sacrament of salvation for humanity doesn't depend on the purity, ideological or otherwise, collectively of its members, right? I mean, because we're flawed human beings and
7: sure,
8: we do bad things and what have you. And, you know, the Catholic Church reliably produces saints, which are probably a minority of the body of Christ. Mm. Living saints in this life are a minority. And that's enough for me, right, to know that I can come to holy. I mean, the church says don't be a Freemason, so I'm not a Freemason. And no, I'm not lying about that either. I haven't infiltrated EWTN, you know. I mean, I'm not a Freemason, and I know what the church teaches, and I know what's required for holiness, and I'm making my little baby steps in that direction with plenty of stumbles, and I go to confession, and, you know, I'm trying to get to heaven. And if some guy next to me has some conspiracy he wants to perpetrate in the church, well, you know, that's on him, and he'll answer to God for that. But that doesn't affect my Catholic life.
7: Lucille, thanks so much for your email. Here's one that came in from Cameron. Why do we ask the saints to pray for us?
8: Well, do you ask your friends to pray for you? And if so, why do you do it? I think most people ask their friends to pray for them because they intuitively they understand that when two and more gathered in Christ's name, he's there with them. You know, why ask yourself alone when you can have all these other people asking for you?
7: Yeah.
8: And it really does encourage you to think that your friends who care about you enough to take up your concerns to the Lord and to take your concerns on as their own. mutual prayer and intercession is a great way that the body of Christ expresses its mutual love and care. And the scriptures and sacred tradition teach us that dynamic of mutual love and support isn't just for this life. It continues into the next life. And the saints who are in heaven are every bit as much a part of the church as we are. In fact, more so. And they're alive in Christ. I mean, they have a will. They have a mind. They have concerns. They have things that they want. They want the will of God done. They want the church to flourish. Why wouldn't we ask them?
7: Absolutely. Cameron, thanks so much for your email. Lines are open for you right now at 833-288-EWTN. If you have a question for Dr. David Anders, 833-288-3986. I do like to put out the challenge to those of you who are listening who are not Catholic. What is stopping you from becoming a Catholic? Give us a call, 833-288-EWTN. Here's a question from Alan. Is it okay for my girlfriend, who is visiting from out of town, to sleep in my apartment in a separate room for a night or two?
8: Yeah, okay. So this is not the kind of question where you have the authoritative Catholic answer. You know, you could never have a woman sleep in your house if you're not married to her, or you can always have her sleep in your house. I mean, the church doesn't function that way.
7: Right.
8: This is a question of prudence. It's a question of prudence. There are a couple of things you would want to consider. One is the appearance of scandal.
7: Yeah.
8: Right. You know, I had a Christian neighbor one time whose boyfriend was evidently staying over.
7: Okay.
8: Right, for like habitually. And I confronted them about it because I was kind of bolder in those days. And I took the admonish the sinner thing a little bit more lightly. And they said, oh, well, nothing's going on. Well, I mean, they were either telling the truth or they're lying to me. But the reason they had to say that was they certainly had the appearance that something was going on, right?
7: Sure,
8: you know,
7: sure.
8: And scandal is a real thing. Jesus says it's better to be thrown into the sea with a millstone tied around your neck than to cause one of these little ones to stumble. You know, scandal's a real problem. So scandal is an issue. Then there is the near occasion of sin. That's also a big problem.
7: Sure.
8: So you have to gauge for yourself, what is the risk of scandal? What is the risk of you putting yourself in the near occasion of sin? And make a prudent choice based on those criteria. And maybe not trust yourself to answer honestly to yourself, because I don't know about you, but I'm pretty good at lying to myself, right? So you might ask a third person, like a priest or spiritual director who knows your situation quite well.
7: Great idea. And Alan, thank you so much for your email. If you'd like to send us an email for a future show, the address is ctc@ewtn.com, ctc@ewtn.com. In a moment, we'll be talking with Bob in Columbus, Ohio. 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
0: Deacon Harold Burke Sivers talks about the Psalms.
9: Now this one starts off with a bang, okay? In verse 1, Psalm 94, O Lord, avenging God, shine forth. Judge of the earth, arise. Give the proud what they deserve. You can probably figure out what's going on, right? So there's obviously some clear injustice that's been done, and they're evoking God, right, to intervene in their situation. And this plays into some of the stereotype that people say about the angry, spiteful, hateful God. And we know that God is love, complete and perfect love. But sometimes we use human language, not that God has revealed to us, but that we put on God.
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11: 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During the consecration at the Holy Sacrifice of the Mass, a priest in Lanciano, Italy, who doubts the real presence of Jesus Christ in the Holy Eucharist, is stunned when the host transforms into human flesh and the

0: 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Hey there, Bob, what's on your mind today, sir?
1: I have a godchild who comes to me with all of her questions, and one of the latest question that I was not able to give a very good answer to is, first part is, why is it important for us to keep body parts together if we have a deceased person and are cremated? You can't take some of the ashes and put in jewelry, or some of the ashes and throw into the lake. We got to keep them intact. And following up with that, she said, okay, why is it okay to take body parts from saints and claim them as relics from then on? Those two things seem to be in contradiction to each other.
2: Yeah, thanks. I really appreciate the question. So I can understand why your godchild would have this question, but they're really not in contradiction at all. The Catholic doctrine on the care of the dead has a consistent source, and that is the idea of the dignity of the body, the dignity of the person, and we are our bodies, so the dignity of the body, in particular the dignity of Christian bodies as belonging to the body of Christ, right? You are a member of Christ, and that's not just a metaphor. Your physical body is part of the body of Christ, and it's because of that connection to the incarnation that we look forward to our own resurrection from the dead. You know, St. Paul says that Christ's death and resurrection is the first fruits of this harvest of which we will be participants, that we will be raised like he was raised. And so the law of the church about the care and disposition of bodies has in view these fundamental Christian doctrines, the dignity of the body and the resurrection of the dead and the integrity of the body as integral to our humanity, to our personhood. The church does allow cremation, although it didn't used to, but it does allow cremation. But it specifies that cremation is only allowed if it is not undertaken for a superstitious reason. And so some of the cases that you listed are in fact superstitious uses of the cremated remains. So let's take the, you know, scattering one's ashes into the Mediterranean or across the Smoky Mountains or into the Ganges or what have you. The rationale for that, generally speaking, is some kind of either some sort of vague spiritualist sentimentality, like, you know, I like the Smoky Mountains and I'd like to rest there, or, you know, something of that sort, or it's more sort of overt religious dogma, like, say, the Hindu belief in reincarnation, that sort of thing. And neither one of those accords in any shape, form, or fashion with the Christian doctrine of the resurrection. So nothing about the Christian doctrine of the body suggests that I'm going to be happier if you sprinkle me on top of an ash tree, right? I mean, that's irrelevant to the question of my eternal destiny. And to have some sort of sentimental attachment to that notion would be a superstitious reason. In terms of dividing up Aunt Sue and putting her in a locket or a receptacle and passing her out so that she could sit on multiple mantelpieces throughout the family as if she were some sort of keepsake is, again, not consistent with the dignity of the human person or the dignity of the body. Now, what we do with relics is very, very, very, very, very, very different. We don't keep relics as memorabilia and keepsakes. We keep them as objects of veneration. And the teaching of the church is that in venerating the relics of the saints, one venerates Christ and his members. And so there's just a world of difference between, let me try to think of an analogy. There are all kinds of human actions where the same material act could be virtuous or vicious depending on the circumstances and the intent.

0: Think about sexual congress, for example. That physical act, the same material act, can be, a wonderful form of union within the context of a sacramental marriage, yes. Or could also be exploitative and, in prostitution or something like that. Yeah. The materially, it's the same act. But morally, they're very, very different. And so just because you have materially the same fact of the division of a body does not in any way mean that they are morally the same, because the context and intention are very different in those cases.
1: Is that helpful for you, Bob?
2: Yes, it is. Thank you.
1: We appreciate your call. Thanks so much for checking in from Columbus. And that opens up a line for you right now at 833-288-EWTN. 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We're live on this Thursday afternoon, call to communion here on EWTN. Let's go to Eloy, who's listening in Houston on the Great Guadalupe Radio, AM 1430. Hello, Eloy. What's on your mind today?
3: Yes, Dr. Anders, I've always wondered, do we know that the thief on the cross was not baptized? Weren't there a lot of baptisms being performed? Because that's a common Protestant objection to the need of baptism. Do we know? Maybe I missed something.
0: Oh, right. Thank you. So if your concern is how can I neutralize the Protestant objection to the necessity of baptism, given that they will put forth St. Dismas as an example of someone who went to heaven without baptism, well, the Catholic Church completely agrees that in this instance that Dismas was not subjected to water baptism. He, in fact, had the baptism of desire. And so in Catholic theology, regeneration, which is the fruit of baptism, can take place through the application of the sacrament, water baptism, but you can also have baptism by blood, that's martyrdom, and baptism by desire. And Dismas would have had baptism by desire. So it's not a Catholic doctrine that that the application of the sacrament is the only way that a person can go to heaven. That's just not Catholic doctrine. So in terms of was Dismas antecedently baptized, there's no good reason to think that he was. Okay. No good reason to think that he was. I mean, you're asking me, could he have been baptized by the disciples prior to Jesus' crucifixion? I mean, I suppose there were people in Jerusalem that had been. Just no good reason to think that Dismas was in that number.
1: Appreciate your call, Eloy. Thank you so much for it. Call to communion here on EWTN. 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Interesting question here. Email from Charles. Is panentheism, Google says, the belief of or doctrine that God is greater than the universe and includes and interpenetrates it, is panentheism an accurate view of God? Specifically, is it a more accurate representation of him than the traditional white-robed man or the postmodern all-around-us views?
0: Yeah, thanks. Panentheism is not the Catholic position on the nature of God's ubiquity or omnipresence.
1: Okay.
0: The Catholic position is that God is everywhere and certainly exceeds the physical universe, but not in the manner of a panentheist. God is everywhere in virtue of his, or by manner, means of his immensity, mm-hmm. meaning that all of God is simultaneously present to every particle of creation. But he's not distributed through creation in a, by extension, as if there were more of God in an elephant than in a mouse, right? And we're not part of God in the sense that the creation is somehow constitutive, if only in part, of God's totality. God is infinitely blessed in himself and contains his own totality, irrespective of the world of creatures. So, God doesn't gain anything and isn't changed in any way by the act of creation. The Catholic position is different. Now, do I think panentheism is preferable to the white man, with the long robes and so forth? Well, yeah, I mean, I wouldn't really want to put it that way, but I think anthropomorphism is a very problematic heresy regarding the nature of God, and in some respects probably more problematic than panentheism, but panentheism is also problematic.
1: Okay. Hey, Charles, thanks so much for your email. Let's go back to the phones at 833-288-EWTN.

0: Here is Debbie now. Debbie's in Kentucky, listening on the great Savior Radio Network. Hi, Debbie. What's on your mind today?
1: Yes, there was a question earlier about Freemasonry.
0: Can
1: you explain Freemasonry to me?
2: Yeah, thanks. I appreciate the question. So Freemasonry is an organization that has medieval roots. It comes out of the medieval guild system when laborers would form themselves into guilds. And sometimes, you know, they would have banquets and parties and things, and they might have arcane and secret rites to identify one another. And this was all just sort of part of the ethos of belonging to a medieval guild. But somehow around in the 18th century, the Freemasonry, and Masonry, of course, is just people who work with stones, the esotericism, the esoteria of the guild took on a life of its own and became infused with some philosophical doctrines that had absolutely nothing to do with working with stones. And so modern Freemasonry has nothing to do with artisanry or working with stones or anything of the sort. It's taken on a life of its own as a voluntary society of people who bind themselves together, in the pursuit of a certain vision of the common good. Right. So Freemasons as an organization do some admirable things. I mean, they do charitable work, this kind of thing. We can all appreciate that. But at root, the philosophy that emerged around Freemasonry was deistic and commits the heresy of indifferentism, namely the idea that it doesn't really matter what religion you belong to as long as you believe in a supreme being. And that, of course, contradicts Catholic teaching. And that indifferentism and that deism, when they developed in the 18th century, were seen and understood to be a direct counter to claims of Catholic dogmatic orthodoxy. So Freemasonry sort of set itself up against the church, and they saw themselves as sort of promoters of free thought and liberalism as opposed to sort of the stodged conservatism of the Catholic Church. And in some places in the world, at periods of time, there has been an actual sort of bloody antagonism of Freemasonry towards Catholics. And I mean, this doesn't characterize the whole movement, but there have been some pretty nasty episodes in Masonic history with regard to their anti-Catholicism. In the United States and Europe, to this day, there are some remnants of this. If you look at where Masonic lodges are constructed, that's the meeting houses for Masons, they're often in proximity to institutions of Catholic learning or power, next to cathedrals or universities, is that sort of thing, which sort of signals the desire of their founders, the Freemasons, to offer themselves as a kind of counter to the Catholic world, and they have historically opposed Catholic influence in public life. So this is the reasons why the Catholic Church does not allow its members to become Freemasons, because their doctrines and their past activities are really in direct contradistinction to Catholic doctrine and practice.
0: Debbie, is that helpful for you?
1: Yeah, very. Thank you very much.
0: Thanks so much for your phone call. It is called Communion here on EWTN. Our phone number, 833-288-EWTN. 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Let's go to John now in St. Louis, listening on Sirius XM, channel 130. Hello, John. What's on your mind today?
3: Hi. Appreciate your show. I have a family member who underwent IVF unsuccessfully, so she did not end up with a child. She ended up leaving the church because she felt like she was not in good standing because she didn't regret trying to have IVF, and that is counter to the teachings of the church. So I'm trying to square all this up for her, that she would be welcome in the church even though she does not regret having IVF treatment.
2: Yeah, so the question is, could she be a practicing Catholic in good conscience with her disposition? Is that the question?
3: I think so, but I think she feels alienated because someone had told her that the fact that she tried to do IVF was sinful and unforgivable because she doesn't regret it.
2: Okay, thanks. I appreciate the question. So let's distinguish those two things, sinful and unforgivable. Let's talk about one at a time. The church definitely regards in vitro fertilization as an immoral act. So that's clear. I mean, the Catholics are not to pursue this. So that's
0: right.
2: True. Okay. Now, of course, no sin is unforgivable. And when you

0: get into the business about, well, she doesn't regret it, okay? I think we have to really be very careful and paint some very subtle distinctions here. In order to be forgiven for a sin, one must have one must understand that it is objectively wrong, and one must have contrition about it. That is to say, recognize that it was wrong and purpose not to do it again, right? And you don't have to have a certain kind of emotional affect towards the sin. You know, it's not necessary to weep and cry and moan and beat your breast. And sometimes that behavior is not contrite at all, right? I mean, you can regret the consequences of a bad action without actually being contrite over having done it, mm-hmm. right? And so I wouldn't want to say that, you know, the person's sort of emotional disposition towards a previous bad action would keep them away from contrition or repentance. But they would have to form that disposition that this is objectively wrong and I'm not going to do it again. And if I had it to do over again, I wouldn't have done it.
1: So if she's interested, she should talk to a priest.
0: Absolutely. But, I mean, to feel conflicted about this, I think is a perfectly understandable state of mind because, look, people want to have kids and not having them is painful.
1: More Call to Communion coming up next. Stay with us.
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3: People always ask me, Father, how should we pray? Well, there's several ways we can do it, but the most important is through the power of the Holy Spirit. We have to pray from our heart. We have to pray honestly and sincerely. 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Prayer, if it changes us, then we're doing it right.
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5: Family, a prayer that we pray together is a powerful prayer. 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Today we pray for terrorists. Heavenly Father, we come to you with tears and sorrow as we witness the senseless killing of the innocent by terrorism. We know that you do not delight in the destruction of the living and have commanded us not to kill. You are the Father of all who walk this earth. Speak to the hearts of those who are plotting evil. Infuse into them love and respect for the dignity of every human person. Send your holy angels to safeguard those in danger. Amen.
0: What is it like to think like a Catholic? 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
6: This is Dale Alquist. When G.K. Chesterton was asked why he became Catholic, he said, "To get rid of my sins. Only the Catholic Church can do that." He said that when a man steps out of the confessional, he's 5 minutes old and his whole life has just started over again. When we confess our sins, our souls are wiped clean. We get to start all over again.
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0: Oh, yeah.
1: Yeah, good stuff. All right, here's another great EWTN radio affiliate celebrating an anniversary this week, KOOJ, serving Pittsburgh, Kansas for 12 years. Congratulations to Father Bob McElwee and his team there at Our Lady of Mount Carmel Education and Evangelization Society. Probably the longest apostolate name we have as far as affiliates go. Anyway, everybody there at KOOJ, congratulations from us here at EWTN. Back to the phones now. Let's go to Ken in Lewiston, Idaho, listening on the great Salt and Light Radio. Hello, Ken. What's on your mind today?
8: Hey, well, I have, I guess, a question or a comment about why the Catholic Church doesn't seem to really want to advocate for the positions it has. Like, for example, I've never heard the church, I've never heard a priest or a deacon ever preach on the LGBT issue or on contraception or on divorce or any of these, maybe sort of important moral topics that are like really pertinent in our society and our culture right now that people are really struggling with. And like, for example, I mean, Catholics are just as likely to use contraception as any other group of people. You know, Catholics are just as likely to have abortions as any other group of people. Catholics are just as likely to get divorced, you know, as a general population. And never do I hear a priest openly say, hey, let's talk about this, you know?
0: Sure. Yeah, thanks. I appreciate the question. So, a couple things to say on this issue. One is that when I look at the catechesis of Jesus, Jesus does occasionally mention sexual issues. He does, a few times. Not many. Not many. It definitely was not foregrounded in his ministry. He spent vastly more time on two other topics. Care for the poor and the outcast, mm-hmm. and criticisms of religious hypocrisy. Those seem to be, positively he advocates care of the poor and of the outcast and of sinners. Negatively, he critiques those who would prize themselves for their supposed holiness and their position and their ritual purity and so forth. At least as I read the Gospels, that is overwhelmingly Christ's concern in his catechesis, though he does on occasion mention the question of sexual purity. Now, in the epistles, you do get more explicit condemnation of sexual morality in the Pauline epistles when Paul gives what we call vice lists, and each Pauline epistle kind of gives a different list. He will often list several things that are kind of defeaters in his mind for entering the kingdom of heaven. They're never uniquely sexual. Like, he'll usually list immorality, sexual morality is one of the items, but it'll be in a list that includes things like factions, hatred, disobedience to parents, you know, carousing, et cetera, et cetera, et cetera. And a lot of what he criticizes in the churches that he writes to in sort of the body of the letter are things like superstition, religious ritualism, and contentious behavior. Those definitely occupy the center of his thought in the epistles. So, you know, I don't think that a priest or a bishop who doesn't foreground sexual morality in his preaching is in any way departing from the pattern of Jesus of the apostles. I think he's rather following in that vein. And I think that the message on sexual morality always has to be handled in the context of the church's mercy, right? Understanding that for most people, sexual morality is the place where they feel their human brokenness and weakness the most, and very often experience a great deal of pain and heartache, and it doesn't always lend itself quite well to just bare admonition, right? I mean, this is also a Pauline theme, that just because I lay the law down on top of you does not mean that you become capable of keeping it and attaining holiness thereby. And I think if you were to interview priests and their experience in the confessional, you would find that they probably deal a lot with sexual issues in the confessional where they don't deal with them in the pulpit. In fact, I'm quite certain of that. This is not speculation on my part. In fact, I've heard priests complain about, won't somebody come in here and confess something that's not sex for a change? Right? I mean, there's lots of pastoral ministry around sexuality that takes place in the internal form of the confessional. And there, you know, the people that are bringing these concerns, they're not bringing them with impunity. They're bringing them in sorrow and brokenness. Mm-hmm. And very often, they're coming to priests because they don't know how to get out of this morass. And one more diatribe about how bad they are isn't necessarily going to solve that problem, right? I mean, they need the life of grace and the sacraments. They need love and compassion in order to get themselves out of this morass. Now, with all that being said, there's plenty to criticize in the quality of Catholic homilies. It's not uncommon that we get a call on the show that says something like the following, well, why doesn't my priest ever preach more about X? And sometimes it might be sex, sometimes it might be politics, sometimes it might be, you know, politicians coming to communion that ought not to go to communion. Mm-hmm. Whatever your your shibboleth is, whatever your key issue

0: I mean, somebody's always complaining that their priest doesn't say enough about whatever that is, right? And, you know, I doubt that they're saying this because they themselves feel the need of the admonition, right? You know, yeah. Like, I'm struggling with this issue, and I wish my priest would exhort me more so I could get holier, you know? It's usually because I'm looking at my neighbor and thinking, well, you know, I don't know, I want him to shape up, you know, and I've got this thing licked, but he's got work to do, you know? And, but maybe not. I mean, I don't want to say that's certainly not true of you. I'm not trying to say that about you personally. But clearly, there's a lot to be criticized about Catholic homilies. I've been a Catholic for coming up on, it'll be 23 years, I think, in November this year, 23 years. And I can remember almost no homily I've ever heard, maybe one or two. Because, quite frankly, I haven't found most of them worth remembering. I mean, truthfully, I just think most of them are pretty poor. And it's a shame because the church actually gives priests tools to preach good homilies. There's something called the homiletical directory.
1: Yeah.
0: You don't know how to preach, just go to the homiletical directory and take your notes out of there. And if you lay that out, you'll have a good homily. And for some strange reason, they just don't take advantage of the resource and shoot from the hip or whatever. And often they're just not memorable. And that's a problem for me. But when it comes to the church with the capital C,
1: yeah,
0: and its catechesis on sexual morality, wonder if you've heard of a little pope called John Paul II, right? And, you know, John Paul made sexual morality so much a part of his pontificate that there were segments of the Catholic world that were saying, please, please, please, could we have something other than sex for a while? You know, please, please. Because it was so foregrounded for years and years and years. And, of course, there is a whole industry of theology for the body teachers in Catholic institutions, and it's quite standard actually now in Catholic schools and other institutions to, you know, have formation in theology of the body, maybe not always in homiletics, but clearly in other forms of Catholic catechesis. If you go through confirmation training, or you go through Catholic schools, or marriage prep, I mean, you're going to get loads of catechesis on sexual morality.
1: Sure.
0: So I definitely think that's part of it, and then. The questions surrounding sexual morality are absolutely foregrounded in the church's judicial regime, right, in the courts of canon law and in the code itself. I mean, these things are extremely important and take up a great deal of the church's judicial workload. So I don't think it's true that sexual morality is not foregrounded in Catholic catechesis, although I would be right in line with you if you wanted to, you know, carry the protest signs about the general quality of Catholic homilies. I'm right there with you.
1: Yeah, absolutely. And, you know, Ken also mentioned something else regarding surveys, perhaps national surveys that show Catholics feel the same way about abortion as the general population. That is a big tent number that is looking at everybody who considers themselves a Catholic on the spectrum. You know what I'm saying?
0: Oh, yeah.
1: Versus surveys that we've seen, you know, of faithful Catholics who actually go to church,
0: Catholics who go to Mass and Catholics who don't go to Mass answer survey questions very differently.
1: Huge, huge. Ken, thanks so much for your fascinating question. It is Call to Communion here on EWTN. Let's go to Terry now in Chicopee, Massachusetts, listening on Sirius XM, channel 130. Terry, what's on your mind today?
2: Okay, what's on my mind is something from a previous caller, like a couple weeks ago, that I went down a rabbit hole with. She asked if you're pregnant and you have a baby inside and you have communion, does the baby also have communion? And great answer, not necessarily, because the mother's taking it, I think what Dr. Andrews said.
1: Yeah.
2: So with that, I says, wow, but yet, baby is in with like a tabernacle, because I take communion and I consider myself a tabernacle, like a host of the host. And that I want to know why we call the Eucharist a host.
0: Yeah, thank you. It's a great question. Unfortunately, these are homonyms and not synonyms, right? So the host and host here are two very different words. Host is a person who welcomes someone into their home, has one etymology and one meaning. Host, with respect to the sacred Eucharist, comes from the Latin word hostia, which means a

0: sacrificial victim or offering. And because the Eucharist is the offering of Christ's body and blood, it is in fact a sacrifice. Medieval Latin Catholics referred to the consecrated species as the victim, which of course it is. And the word for that is hostia, and that gets transliterated into English as host, but different from the kind of host that receives people into his home.
1: Appreciate your call there, Terry. It is Call to Communion here on EWTN. And here's what I'm looking for. One of our great weekend shows, Stories from the Heart with Sandra McDevitt. You'll hear it right after the Sunday Mass at around 9:15 a.m. Eastern on EWTN Radio. These are great, great programs of Catholic inspirational stories that are uplifting, bringing the heart and soul closer to God. Sandra does a lot of homework on these shows. The stories themselves span the late 1800s all the way to today. So do check it out, Stories from the Heart with Sandra McDevitt. That's on the air right after Sunday Mass, about 8:15 or so Eastern on EWTN Radio. Joseph is listening to us in, let's go to Mustafa first. Mustafa is in Pennsylvania listening on YouTube. Hey Mustafa, what's on your mind today?
2: What's on my mind is, I have like a simple question. So when Christ said, do this in remembrance of me, was he instructing his followers to repeat the act of communion as an act of worship, or was the main purpose simply to remember what he had done? And I hope for a clarification to this question.
0: Yeah, thanks. I appreciate the question, although it sounds like a false dichotomy to me. Right? I mean, clearly, the Eucharist is a memorial.
1: Sure.
0: And that is Catholic doctrine. In fact, the language of the Mass calls it the memorial of Christ's death and resurrection. So it is a remembrance. There's no doubt about that. It's also an act of sacrificial worship. It's both and. It's not one or the other.
1: Very good. Mustafa, thanks so much for your call. We hope that's helpful for you. Mitch in Billings, Montana says, what is the Catholic position on capital punishment as justice?
0: Okay, thanks. So let's talk, first of all, in the abstract about punishment and justice and how those things may or may not allied, or I should say align. So there are at least, I think, maybe four reasons why a person would impose punishment in justice. One would be retributive justice, and that's the idea of getting what you deserve, and perhaps offering some solace to victims. And so, for example, if it were a capital case, the victim is dead, but the victim has family members that are alive. And very often in capital punishment cases, when the accused is actually executed, family members of the victim will show up and watch the thing, right? I mean, why are they there? Why do they want to watch an execution? Well, because they want some sense of vindication for the loss that they've suffered. And that aspect of punishment is called retributive justice. There's also the argument of deterrence, right? So in a capital case, the idea is there are some crimes that are so bad that you need to have maximal deterrence, and putting somebody to death will hopefully deter future people from committing that crime. Another one is expiatory, the idea that the criminal himself or herself derives a moral benefit from punishment when it's willingly accepted, that it has an expiatory value for the accused. And this we could see in the life of Saint Dismas when he says from the cross, I am getting what my deeds deserve. Lord Jesus, remember me when you come into your kingdom. And the church does teach that judicial punishment lawfully imposed is expiatory when it is accepted on the part of the person who did the wrong. We all participate in that through the sacrament of penance. When you go to confession and you confess your sins and the priest says, okay, here, do this penance, and you say, yeah, I deserve that. Yep. That's expiatory, right?
1: Yeah.
0: And then the other motive for the imposition of judicial punishment is pedagogical or corrective, and that's why we call it the Department of Corrections in civil society, right? The hopes that through punishment, a person's behavior could be improved, that they could learn from their mistakes and come out a better person. So all of those can be brought to bear on questions of judicial punishment, including the death penalty, with the possible exception of the correctional aspect, right? I mean, it might be a deterrent, it might be retributive, it might be expiatory. No point in correcting the behavior of someone who's dead, okay? Now, what does the church teach about all of those? Well, it recognizes the value of all of them, even in death penalty cases. The church recognizes that there is something called retributive justice, there is something called deterrence, there is something called, you know, correction, there is something called expiation. Even with respect to the death penalty, all those can apply, and Catholic theology can treat them and talk about them. Now, the modern Catholic Church, since Pope John Paul II, has said that none of those independent reasons for imposing the death penalty necessarily make it a prudent choice in modern jurisprudence. And the Church's position is those things may apply, but there are greater social and theological concerns at work that would mitigate against the prudence of applying the death penalty. The Church does not say that the death penalty is categorically immoral, but it does treat it as a really bad idea in modern jurisprudence, and thus the Church has a policy position of opposing the death penalty.
1: Mitch in Billings, Montana, thanks so much for your text. We did receive an earlier text from Colin. However, there's some garble. Perhaps there was a typo or two. If you could, Colin, if you're listening to us, please resend your text to 833-288-3986. We'll hopefully get that on in the next couple of minutes. Right now, let's go to Joseph in Alabama, listening on the great Archangel Radio. Hello, Joseph. What's on your mind today?
3: Hi, I'm looking for some clear Catholic viewpoint about, you know, the Disney platform and everything, because there are some in the church who like Disney, they love Disney, and they promote it and what have you. And then there's others who have a view of you got to avoid it. There's a lot of occult influences there. Recently, they had in their health benefit package, abortion benefits and all this other stuff. So could you possibly shine some light on what a good Catholic view of Disney might be?
0: Yeah, I'll do my best. And I think I'd like to broaden the scope of the question to Catholic participation in media and commercial enterprises in general, not necessarily one company, and how we ought to think about that. So the Church has doctrine on this regarding the issue of cooperation with evil. To what extent can a Catholic or a person of goodwill cooperate with evil? And what the Church says is that formally, which is to say by intent, one can never cooperate with evil. You cannot will the evil that the perpetrator wills. If you do, you are guilty of the sin. Okay? Formal cooperation with evil, always wrong. Material cooperation, however, is a different matter. It falls into two classes: remote material cooperation and proximate material cooperation. Remote, it's far away. Proximate, right up close. Remote material cooperation with evil can sometimes be allowable. And I'll give you an example. Let's say you work for a company that manufactures surgical supplies. Well, that is in itself an unobjectionable practice. But let's say some of those surgical supplies make it into the operating theater of an abortion clinic and are used for an immoral purpose. Well, the people manufacturing the surgical supplies may not have intended that specific use, but clearly they are materially cooperating with abortion, but they're doing so remotely. Therefore, there's a proportionate reason. That's another mm-hmm. factor. There's a proportionate reason for them to make these devices because they have a beneficial use in society, and so that can justify their manufacturing, even though some of them may be diverted to immoral uses. That's remote cooperation.
1: Okay.
0: Proximate cooperation is different, however. Imagine a nurse who is assisting a physician performing an abortion, and the doctor says, "Okay, hand me the scalpel." And nurse says, "Okay, here's the scalpel." The nurse at that point cannot say, "Well, you know, I'm personally opposed to abortion, and I'm just materially cooperating. I'm not actually willing the end." No, you're too close to the action, and therefore your cooperation is not lawful, right? Now, in applying that to enterprise, you know, let's say I, you know, I want to buy a cup of coffee from a company that has company policies that I think conflict with the Catholic vision of the good life. Can I do that? Well, you know, my $2

0: $2.95 or whatever it's going to cost me, will in fact end up bolstering the stock to some limited extent. And that will embolden the board of directors and the management to probably continue with what they're doing because it's not hurting their business and all this kind of thing. And so perhaps I am materially cooperating with evil if I buy that cup of coffee. I guarantee you I'm not formally cooperating. And I guarantee you my cooperation is pretty darn remote. Okay. Now, does that mean that I'm obligated to buy the cup of coffee? By no means. And certainly, Catholics can make a choice, you know, as a political statement to say, I'm not going to buy coffee from this company or I'm not going to patronize that company. And hopefully, if we get enough people together, we can change policy and maybe have an impact on society so that, you know, boycotts, that sort of thing. Perfectly legitimate thing to do. Personally, I would, this is me just personally, it's not the Catholic line, it's just okay. My opinion. Mm-hmm. I would draw the line at saying, well, if you're a Catholic, you have to join my boycott. No, I think if you're a Catholic, you might choose to join my boycott. I wouldn't say you have to, because I think this is a case of remote material cooperation, not proximate cooperation. When it comes to entertainment, very same principles would apply with this caveat, that when you're consuming content, you're also programming your own sensibility. And so you have to make a prudent choice about what do I want to put in my head, and how do I want to think about and view the world? And look, I myself, David Andrews, will confess in my lifetime to having consumed media content that, in hindsight, I wish I hadn't consumed.
1: Ditto. Right? Ditto.
0: Know? And, you know, I'm not a prude, and I will watch an R-rated movie here and there, you know, and The Passion of the Christ, which I actually have never seen, is R-rated, you know, but that's a favorite with Catholics, you know. I mean, there are, you know, but I will try to make a prudent judgment about where I am in my own moral life with respect to the content I consume and so forth. And I think that's what you have to do, is make a prudent choice. Again, you are free to refrain from that patronage for political reasons or policy reasons or social reasons. But I would be cautious about saying that all Catholics must take the position that I take with regard to this company. You know, that's a level of granular direction that I think really belongs in the context of the confessional or spiritual direction. It's probably not the sort of thing that I would want the church or you would want the church to make a blanket statement about.
1: Joseph, thanks so much for your call. Glad you're listening to us on the great Archangel Radio. Quick text here before we wrap things up. Did Mary know the Lord's plan for her? And what did Mary do after she went to live with John? Do we know?
0: Okay. Well, Mary at least knew as much of the Lord's plan as she was told at the Annunciation.
1: Oh, okay.
0: Right? She almost certainly didn't know the whole thing. And we know from the when Christ went to the temple, right, and was teaching the elders in the temple, Mary and Joseph were a bit perplexed by his behavior. So clearly, she didn't have the whole picture, but she knew enough. She knew enough. What she did after she went to live with St. John, I think we can say with certainty that she practiced contemplative prayer. What else she did? No idea. Maybe she made a mean falafel.
1: Probably a whole lot of contemplative prayer, wouldn't you think?
0: Probably a whole lot of contemplative prayer, and probably a whole lot of ministry to the poor, would be my guess.
1: That falafel does sound good.
0: But maybe a good falafel. You know, I saw an archaeology article one time about food in first century Jerusalem.
1: Yeah?
0: And apparently the quiche, although they didn't call it that, was very popular.
1: Really?
0: Yeah, they found the remnants of these baking dishes that they can tell, well, this was used to bake eggs and vegetables.
1: Wow.
0: So apparently they were big into quiches.
1: I'm sure real men actually ate them, too.
0: Oh, yeah.
1: All right, very good. Dr. David Andrews, thank you, sir.
0: Thanks, Tom.
1: Keep it here on EWTN. Coming up next, it is Open Line Thursday with Father Gerald Murray. A lot of great programming ahead. Keep it right here. On behalf of our great team, I'm Tom Price, along with Dr. David Andrews. Hey, thanks for joining us. See you tomorrow on the TGIF Friday edition of Call to Communion. Till then, have a wonderful day, and God bless.

0: work. But are we dressing for success in our spiritual life? We've been invited to a banquet in the kingdom of God. Do we prepare for the banquet by dressing our lives in righteous deeds? Find out more next on Breaking the Bread. Our Lord's parable in the Sunday's Gospel is a fairly straightforward outline of salvation history. God is the King, Jesus the Bridegroom. The feast is the salvation and eternal life that Isaiah prophesies in this Sunday's first reading. The Israelites are those first invited to the feast by God's servants, the prophets. For refusing repeated invitations and even killing the prophets, Israel's punished, its city conquered by foreign armies. Now Jesus makes clear God is sending new servants, the apostles, to call not only Israelites, but all nations, good and bad alike, to the feast of his kingdom. This is an image of the church, which Jesus elsewhere compares to a field sown with both wheat and weeds, and a fishing net that catches both good and bad fish. We've all been called to this great feast of love in the church, where, as Isaiah foretold, the dividing wall of enmity has been torn down by the blood of Christ, separating Israel from the nations. As we sing in the psalm this Sunday, the Lord has led us to this feast, refreshing our souls in the waters of baptism, spreading the table before us in the Eucharist. As St. Paul tells us in this Sunday's epistle, in the glorious riches of Christ, we will find supplied whatever we need. And in the rich food of his body and the choice wine of his blood, we indeed have a foretaste of the eternal banquet in the heavenly Jerusalem, when God will destroy death forever. But are we dressed for the feast, clothed in the garments of righteousness? Jesus warns us that not all who have been called will be chosen. Let's be sure that we're living in a manner worthy of the glorious invitation we've received. This is Scott Hahn for Breaking the Bread.
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2: 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St. Alphonsus Liguori put it this way, "He who prays will be saved. He who does not pray, well, you get the point." Prayer can bring us salvation. It's the means of putting us into communion with God, and God can do all things. The more our will lines up with the will of God, the more powerful our prayers, and the simpler they become ultimately, "Be it done to me, Lord, according to thy word." 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
4: 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Today we pray for those who struggle with eating disorders. O Holy Spirit, Lord and giver of life, we glorify you. 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Heal the wounds of the past, console them in the sorrows of the present, and restore their hope in your goodness. Be present to them and strengthen them in temperance, that they may easily do what is good and proper for their health and happiness. Give them good friends, an abundance of love, and gifts of prayer. Amen.
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6: 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And I'm Doug Keck, joined as always by my co-host, EWTN Chaplain, Father Joseph Mary Wolf. Great to see you again, Father.
4: And always good to be with you, Doug, and to learn a little bit more from our spiritual mother, Mother Angelica.
6: Absolutely, with questions that are eternal in many ways. We've got teaching on sanctifying grace, how to meditate on the Trinity, advice on reading the lives of the saints, which Mother was always interested in, and up first we've got the world would change if we all acted like Jesus.
4: Right, and so, of course, we want to be holy, right? That was the question brought up here. Can we be too holy and put people off by being too holy? Well, sanctity is attractive. You know, if we meet a person who is truly a saint, we're drawn to them. We're not put off by them. Think of the rich young man. He's drawn to the Lord. What must I do to have eternal life? And the gospel says that Jesus looked at him with love. You know, and that's what drew him, and that's what draws people, those who are truly holy, and we want to grow in holiness, that there's something about them, and the love of Christ comes to us through them.
6: I think in a lot of cases you're talking about humility. I think, and sometimes when people say holiness, they're really talking about what they perceive as false piousness or piety, where somebody's walking around acting like, look how holy I am. That's not true holiness.
4: No, because they're very natural people. You know, you and I have come to know very holy people.
6: Right.
4: And I can think of a number of them that were here at the network, and they were just regular folk, right? But there was something genuine about them, something authentic. And we were drawn to that because we weren't put off, you know, by their aloofness or whatever it might be.
6: Right, and exactly. And I think his mother always said in a lot of these situations, you know, if you're being attacked in the world, that means you're doing something right. Mm-hmm. And she likewise says the reverse of that. You got to be careful when the world thinks too well of you, because it's judging not by God's standards, but by the world's standards.
4: Exactly. So we look to the Lord for his approval, and we try to live in a way that's pleasing to him and let the rest think what they want.
6: Absolutely. So let's find out what Mother thinks about what it would be like if we acted more like Jesus and could change the world.
7: We have a call. Hello?
11: Hi, Mother.
7: Hey, where are you from?
11: Frankfort, New York, and I want you to know that I love you very much, and you're my best friend.
7: Thank you. Thank you. What is your question?
11: My question is, I talked to my priest today. He's new, sort of, and he doesn't know me very well. But I talked to him about my sisters, how they weren't speaking. And I said, but they made up because I talked to Mother Angelica, and shortly after that, they made up. I said, but now my sister moved out of the house, and she's on her own, and she's in a bad section. So I was kind of worried about her, you know. Mm-hmm. So I talked to him about it, and I said, I've been praying a lot. I say the rosary. I turn EWTN on, and I can't shut it off. I said, I wanted to go to church twice, and I said, is there anything wrong with that? And I said, what should I do? And he said, well, you can't really preach to her because when someone preaches to you, they don't listen. So the best bet is either to buy flowers or send a card. And he says, do you have a boyfriend? I said, yes. He said, did you have friends or somewhat friends that were your friends and now they're not because you're very holy? I said, I don't know if that's the reason. He says, well, you got to be careful of being too holy. He says, look, when we have Mass, the people in the summertime don't want singing and they don't want homilies because they want to go home. I said, yeah, you do that, and then you might as well say there's no Mass because how are you going to understand the Mass if you don't hear a homily? So what do you think?
7: You really want to know?
11: Thank you.
9: I bet even God is laughing at that. You can't be too holy. There's no one ever too holy. That doesn't make any sense.

0: Looks like what he's saying would be more part of the world and you'll be okay. You know, our Lord says a couple of things about the world. He said to be careful when the world thinks well of you. Mm-hmm. And he said the Father and the world have nothing in common. Nothing. You can't be too holy. I wouldn't pay attention to that. And you have a right as a Catholic, not only to have a real Mass, but to have a good sermon, you know. Sermons can't be judged by length. They can be judged by content. And what does it do for you? Huh? What does it do for you? You say, well, it doesn't do anything. Well, maybe there wasn't anything there. But most of the time, there's something there. Going to Mass is a privilege. That's how I get my strength and, you know, communion. Unless you eat my flesh and drink my blood, what's it going to say? You're going to be too holy? No. You shall not have life in you. You see? I would pray for your sister, not frantically. If you talk to Jesus about it, he heard you. He doesn't mind being reminded once a day. I wouldn't gripe and nag. He hears you. He knows. But I would certainly go to Mass and ask our Lord to have mercy on her. I wouldn't, you know, you can't make it a one individual apostolate. But you cannot be too holy, because holiness means there's more and more of Jesus. See, that's what I read this evening. This, you reflect, and the more grace you obtained from the Lord by doing loving things, by doing virtuous things, by going to this Mass, by going to the sacraments, by confession, by communion, you cannot get too holy. We will never reach that degree. We wish we do. We would wish that degree of holiness God wants from us, see? But holiness is no degree of holiness too much. So I wouldn't pay any attention to anybody who says, you're too pious, you go to Mass too much, you go to communion too often. Very bad. You continue offering your rosary, your Masses, for that purpose, but offer it not only for that, but the sinners of the whole world, all sinners, those who die, not prepared. See? Those who die sudden deaths. So you go ahead and pray. I wish we were all fanatic. Maybe the world would change if we all knew Jesus, we all tried to act like Jesus, and we were loving and kind like Jesus. See? So I wouldn't take that little advice too seriously.
1: And next up, we've got a question about something we don't hear much about, sanctifying grace.
2: I never forgot something that Bishop Malloy of Happy Memory said. He saw a bumper sticker once that said, smile if you're in a state of grace, you know? Mm-hmm. And it's true that if we're in a state of grace, we have sanctifying grace at work in us. There's a peace, there's a charity alive in our souls. And we really do have a joy of the next life. And so, yes, I think it is important to be talk about sanctifying grace, how we can lose that through mortal sin, how mortal sin destroys sanctifying grace or charity in our soul. And it makes it difficult, to say the least, to practice virtue when we don't have sanctifying grace within us.
1: Right, and it's kind of this materialistic worldview that she, Mother, talks mm-hmm. about in her answer, talking quite honestly about modernism and humanism and communism, much more of that which we see today in many ways. But it is misunderstanding and not seeing that spiritual grace that helps to drive people mm-hmm. who are living a holy life.
2: Yes, and, you know, this caller was upset that we priests are not preaching enough about these sorts of things. We do need to preach, but we're all, of course, responsible to learn the faith And that's what EWTN is hoping to provide, that if

0: 31 years old, and just like that, I moved the wrong way. I caused damage to my spine, and I was down. I was down, and, you know, I had to depend on God's graces to pick me back up. But when I looked into the situation, I seen that it was God talking to me and telling me to be ready, to have my bags packed at all times, because you never know when he's going to call, you never know when he's going to take you. So we need to be ready. I look in and I see that, but yet, God bless our priests, you know, I think they do as good a job as they can, but when they talk about preparation and time like now with Lent and everything, I mean, not Lent, with Advent, talking about being ready for Christ coming, we'll talk about the 10 virgins, but they'll talk about loving one another and this and that, but you don't hear sanctifying grace mentioned, and the fact that we need God's graces through the sacrament of reconciliation,
1: right.
0: And we have to be right with God, and
1: That's right. It
0: almost seems to me almost a crime that we don't stress the real hard facts, you know. Yeah, love one another. If we're all loving one another, that's why we probably can't even find 10 virgins anymore, you know. But
1: you got 23 right here. I couldn't resist that one. Go out.
0: Well, it was just...
1: Go ahead.
0: What is it with the church that we don't stress that message now? The real hard truths about heaven, hell, and sanctifying grace. I teach catechism, and I stress sanctifying grace, and I tell you, it's the first time a seventh grade class ever heard it is when I brought it up. So that's not good.
1: Well, I think... I promised you'd be good tonight. You're absolutely right. Not only do they not stress sanctifying grace, they don't stress actual grace because they've taken away sin. See, I have to know that I can sin, I do have temptations, and sin is something everyone can commit. When I know that, I know I can also resist. That God gives me the grace to resist. And that grace is the grace of the moment. Sanctifying grace is when I keep away from mortal sin. Some of our dear priests have succumbed to liberalism, humanism, modernism, and some are communists. I don't mean card-carrying communists, but their whole attitude is be good to your neighbor. That is not going to save anybody. I have to have something in here. I have to have God in here. I have to have His grace. I have to have His love in order to love my neighbor. I have to do for you what I would do for him. And that's why I say to my liberal brother, if you want your kind of church, go and have it. But don't prevent me from being and longing for that Holy Roman Catholic Church and all her doctrines.
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2: And we are back and appreciate you staying with us for part two of Mother Angelica Answering the Call. Doug Kecht along with Father Joseph, Mary Wolf. Next up, a question for Mother on how one meditates on the Holy Trinity. Mm-hmm. Sometimes it's confusing for people, right?
3: Right. Do I pray to the Father? Do I pray to the Son? Do I pray to the Holy Spirit? Well, they are all one, right? And so we also have to say that how does the church pray? And the prayer, the way that we pray at Mass is we pray to the Father through the Son and the Holy Spirit. So we know that that's the formula that God has revealed himself in Jesus Christ. And so all of our prayers in the Mass typically are through Jesus Christ. He is the way. So he has joined himself to our humanity. So he's that instrument through which we can be united to the Father in the Holy Spirit.
2: And of course, that's natural because Jesus came and mm-hmm. was born and lived among us. And so in that way, he's obviously the most relatable, at least for people to be able to mm-hmm. pray to.
3: Exactly right. He became incarnate, dwelt among us. I like, too, the understanding that the Holy Spirit is visible in his actions, right? So we look at the Acts of the Apostles, and what do we see? We see the actions of the Holy Spirit prompting and inspiring and moving and healing and all of these different works. So in that way, we see the Holy Spirit's visible actions in what he moves people to do.
2: And every time you say the Our Father, you're speaking to the Father, mm-hmm. obviously. Mm-hmm. And so I don't think we need to get caught up in, am I giving enough time to each one? I don't think they're jealous of one another.
3: Exactly. And we often should say the glory be. So we bring all three persons in the glory be in our divine office as religious. Every psalm is concluded with the glory be to the Blessed Trinity.
2: Very good. How to meditate on the Holy Trinity.
4: We have a call. Hello?
5: Hi, Mother Angelica.
4: Hi, how are you?
5: Good. I'm calling from Montclair, New Jersey.
4: Mm-hmm.
5: Mainly the question I have this evening is, I guess I'm confused. I don't know if I'm confused or not. Through reading in the Bible and talking to different people of many faiths, actually also within the Catholic faith, we're about the Trinity, about Jesus. Am I paying too much emphasis on Jesus? Not enough on God the Father. Mainly, I guess I'm finding myself to be searching on about God through meditation.
4: Well, the Father is creator. That's something he does. But you want to address a person for who he is. He's Father. And the Trinity is one God. They're not three gods. There's only one God. You see? The mind of the Father, as St. Paul says, is this word, the eternal word, constantly issuing forth from the Father. Just your word is constantly issuing forth from you. And so the Father's word is this word, is the Son. Jesus became man. And that love between the Father and Son is the Holy Spirit. So there's only one God. When you say Father, the Son and the Spirit are glorified. If you say Jesus, the Father and the Spirit are glorified. If you have devotion to the Holy Spirit, then that's the love of God. You see, there's no, you can't make a mistake. I have a lot of love for the Son because I'm his spouse. I have a lot of love for the Father. And you know what I do? I pray to any one of them as the Spirit leads me. See, if I want to make an awesome meditation and I think of the Father, if I want to think of the love and the compassion of the Father, I think of Jesus. If I want to think of the love of the Father, I think of the Holy Spirit. See? If I'm grateful for all the things that God has done for me, I'm grateful to the Father. If I'm grateful for the fact that I have the sacraments, the Eucharist especially, and confession, I go to Jesus. And to me, the Holy Spirit is like a friend. I have a father, I have a spouse, and I have a friend. An eternal God friend. And Jesus said this, well, let's see if I can find it in here. I think I got it marked. One of these pages, here we go. He says here, I shall not call you servants anymore, because a servant does not know his master's business. Oh, hey, come on. Isn't that wonderful? I know my master's business. See, all those secrets are in here. I call you friend. Oh, can you imagine being a friend of Jesus, huh? Ugh. See, every time you sin, you don't want to be a friend of Jesus anymore. It's like you're being a heel. See, so don't worry about which of the three persons you pray to. When you pray to one, you pray to them all. Although we attribute creation to the Father, it was through the Word that all creation came, and that the Lord said, "Let there be light," and the Spirit moved. There was light. That being you can call Father. Wow. I would worry about that. Just whatever you're in, whatever position your soul is in, meaning whatever condition it's in, whatever, however the Spirit leads you, be at peace and go.
2: And closing out this week's program, a question on reading the lives of the saints, which Mother always enjoyed, right, Father?
3: She did. She got a lot from them. But she also understood, you know, that we're not called to be another saint the way that they were, exactly. But we're called to be the saint that is ourselves. You know, you're to be Doug Keck of Irondale, St. Doug Keck of Irondale, right? Through your own...
2: That's pretty scary.
3: But it's true, you know, and your own cooperation and God calling you to be here and to support Mother and to continue this work, and for me too, and for all of us involved in radio and television, that's what we're called, to be a saint in our time and history and our circumstances.
2: And his mother would always say, you're not plaster of Paris saint, you're not a wax saint, you're a real person. These people had issues that they had to overcome in their own life. Everything always wasn't perfect for them, and you need to understand that so that you can relate better to your own trail that you're leading yourself, God's leading you on for holiness.
3: Yeah, the struggle is going to be part of it. It's part of our personality. It's part of being a fallen creature. But we're being restored. We're being sanctified by the grace of God. And so we continue forward. We continue to look with hope, with our eyes fixed on the goal.
2: Right. And a great way to do that is read the lives of the saints.
4: We have another call. Hello?
1: Hello.
4: Where are you from?
1: I'm from Illinois. My name is Charles.
4: Okay, Charles, what's your question?
1: I've been reading the lives of some great saints, St. Francis and St. Clare of Assisi, St. Clare of St. Teresa of Avila.
4: Yeah.
1: And I find that the latter, I feel that I should be on my pilgrimage to heaven. I'm not even on it yet.
4: Well, if you're living, you are. And you are living, definitely. If you're striving, if you're reading the lives of the saints, at least you're making an effort. But you see, you're reading the lives of mystical saints. Why don't you go to Mother Cabrini, Don Bosco, who, well, every saint is different. The Little Flower of Jesus. Read those saints that are more akin to your way of life. They worked, they ate, they slept, they drank, they had their big crosses, their little crosses. The difference between the saints and ourselves is that Jesus and Mary was a part of their daily life. We seem to have two lives. One wrapped around ourselves and sin and everything else. The other, well, on Sundays, we're pretty good. So I think you have to understand holiness is for everybody.
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1: Hello, friends. This is Father Pablo. You know, when God was about to create the human race, beginning with Adam and Eve, he said, "Let us make man in our image and likeness." The image of God means he gave us an immortal soul with intellect to know the truth and free will to make loving decisions. But to be the likeness of God is something beyond being his image. To be the likeness of God means to share in his very nature, and that takes place by his mercy when you use your intellect to know him, and when with your free will you make loving decisions, not false decisions, loving decisions, to love him and to love people the way he loves them.
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3: Ever wonder how we should pray? I'd like to offer just one. Don't make prayer your work, make work your prayer. In other words, one's faithfulness to their daily duties of state and life and vocation, while at home and at their place of employment, can be offered as a pleasing sacrifice to God when done lovingly, faithfully, and well. It all boils down to the virtue of diligence, doesn't it? Do what you're supposed to do, when you're supposed to do it, in the way it's supposed to be done.
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5: Family, a prayer that we pray together is a powerful prayer. 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
10: Here's Father Joseph and Doug Keck.
12: And welcome once again to another episode of Mother Angelica Answering the Call, or the Bell in certain cases, especially on this program, where his mother responds to questions from the EWTN family as only she could, from her classic episodes and live shows from the 1980s and 1990s. And speaking back of that time period, we have our own Father Joseph Mary Wolfe. Welcome, Father. Great to be with you. I'm Doug Keck, your host.
5: It's always good to learn a few more things from Mother and her insights, you know, and we appreciated all the wisdom that she shared over the years when we were working with her. But I think I'm digging a little more deeply into these things as we're covering these programs. So much wisdom and practical advice, you know, that Mother Angelica had to offer.
12: Do you tend to find yourself, in a sense, amazed over the fact that so many of her insights are even more prescient today than they were at the time?
5: Yes, and that's what in this program that we're doing, you know, that it just seems like, wow, it's even more true today. And I've often talked to people who come here, they say, you know, we still love Mother Angelica's programs, and they're just

0: as relevant today, if not more, than they were when she first gave these answers.
1: And in every language we put it into, you know, we always talk about, you know, we go to Germany, we go to Hungary, we're in Poland, in Ukraine, or certainly in Spanish and French, and you always find out, well, what's really the most popular program? It's always Mother Angelica, whatever language.
0: And I remember traveling to other countries and people coming out and Madre Angelica and just loving her and just appreciating her insights and her humor. You know, I think that's part of her secret, is that we all need a good laugh, right? To be able to take some of the serious things of life, and they are many, but we all need to be able to see them a little more lightly, like the saints did, that they could see, you know, an ultimate end of things. The victory is ours.
1: Absolutely. Let's focus on our first call that deals with temptation and where it comes from. I think it's interesting because Mother brings up something we don't hear a lot about, original sin.
0: Yes, and of course we have three sources typically that are the source of temptation. Mother talks about the reality of our own fallen nature, and that's what the caller's asking about. You know, we can't just blame it on the devil. He's certainly behind a lot of temptation and things that we see, but there's also our own fallen nature, original sin, and then the world and its seductions that Mother also refers to.
1: Right, and she also talks about anger, and she talks about that great scripture, blessed are those who make themselves a doormat.
0: Yes, that's right, that you won't find that there, and she wasn't a doormat, and yet she could speak strength with love, and we'll see that also in different answers that she gives.
1: Absolutely. Where does temptation come from? Here's Mother Angelica.
2: We have a call. Hello?
3: Mother Angelica.
2: Yeah, where are you from?
3: I'm from Huntsville, Alabama.
2: Well, good. That's close to home. And what is your question?
3: Well, first of all, I want to say I'm not in the least disappointed with you.
2: Thank you. Thank you.
3: But some of my Protestant friends here and elsewhere are a bit confused about temptations from without in the world. And the difference between that and the serpent. And I would wish you would elaborate a little bit on the fact that most of our temptations really reside within us because of original sin.
2: That's right. Thank you. There, the woman can teach you a lesson. You're right. All these tendencies within us are consequences of original sin. And we're very often disappointed because we feel anger. We feel jealousy, we feel oversensitivity, we feel greed, or we feel pride, you feel lustful, or you feel a thousand things. Many of those things do come from us. You want to blame the devil. You know, the devil made me do it. No, he didn't. You know, maybe you're doing so bad, he didn't even pay attention to you, you know? Don't take for granted the devil did it. Some of these things, and they're neither good or bad, it's what I do with them. You know, sometimes there is just anger. You know, and the Lord didn't say, blessed are those who make themselves a doormat. Did you ever read that anywhere? I didn't read that. So we're not talking about that. What we're saying is that many times our temptations do come from external sources. Some of your billboards said they used to be nice, innocent billboards. See? We used to have some kind of shaving lotion things. When I was a kid, they had little plaques, and you used to go for a mile and you Burma shave. Was that it? And you'd read that. They were entertaining. You wonder what was the last word. You know, something about, I remember one, I can't remember the whole thing. It says something about a man is a peach has fuzz. But man's not a peach, it never was, something like that, you know. Use Burma shape. Anyway, used to be you could enjoy things. Many a temptation comes from the billboards, magazines. Let me tell you one time when we, years and years and years ago, before television, before radio, before anything, we used to print mini books, tiny little things, we still do. And so I used to carry some with me, and I'd put them anywhere I thought they needed to be. So a woman next to me in the doctor's office picked up a magazine, and by golly, there was a Playboy. And I thought, God forgive this doctor, you know. He's hard up to put Playboy in his office. So I said, aha. So I went in my pocket and I got a book called The Healing Power of Suffering. And I took the book like this, pow, and I closed it. And the man next to me said, "Did you know you put it in the center fold?" Oh, right. So those kind of things can come external, a lot of it external today. The way people dress, the way they talk, the way they act, even the way they comb their hair. And I never saw poor hair. I feel sorry for people's hair. It goes every which direction and every kind of possible color. And then when they're tired of it, they shave it in different directions, all at the same time. And they're going, they don't seem to care. You see some that have it this way, and then some go this way, and then some go this way. And I thought, if I were a hair, what would I do to this person, you know? Would I bite him or do something? And a lot of those disappointments and a lot of those that do come from outside, that's outside. That is, we could say the devil inspired it. However, many of our tendencies are within. See? See? Outside sources help the tendency. If a man's driving and he may be saying the rosary and he sees some billboard very lustful, he's going to have lustful thoughts. See? That's why you got to watch what you read. You got to watch what you read. Sometimes the things you read interfere with your faith. They put up such questions and doubts. They don't enlighten you. They don't enlighten you. So there is a tendency inside to be jealous. I told you about the twins who came in. They all had both had an all-day sucker. One hit it. The other one gave me a lick. Well, they were only about 3-4 years old. Right away, the tendency to selfishness was in one, the tendency to generosity in the other. And I had a tendency not to lick, a licked sucker. But I did it anyway. See, we're born with those. And all our life, we have a wonderful span of life that our dear Lord gives us, and the whole purpose of it is that I, cooperating with His wondrous grace, eradicate out of myself and substituting for me Jesus Himself.
1: And now moving on, we have our second call, this one entitled Prayer for the Broken Hearts. And again, it's a story of a woman who's dealing with her husband who left her.
0: You know, Mother said something here that really surprised me, that her own broken family and her own troubles, she wouldn't change it for the world. And you'd say, well, why is that? Because there were so many good spiritual fruits that came out of that. And I think one of the reasons that Mother was so effective in speaking to people and answering their questions is that she knew, she understood, she had been in their shoes.
1: Right. The thing that struck me about it, it seems almost counterintuitive that here's this suffering, and instead of it teaching her, as she talks about in this anger in that sense, it taught her compassion and understanding, because she could relate to people who are in the same position suffering.
0: And exactly, that's what suffering can do. It can give us a better understanding of what other people are going through. Remember that any person you meet is carrying a cross you don't see. And so we can be more compassionate, more understanding with people, even when they may be a grouch, you know, are hard to deal with. Probably there's some underlying suffering.
1: Right. She really comes down to the idea that no matter how disappointed you are, you always have to trust in the Lord. Let's see what Mother has to say about prayer for broken hearts.
4: Hi, sister. Hi.
2: Well, hi. Where are you from?
4: I'm from Miami.
2: And what is your question?
4: I really don't have a question, sister. I need everybody that is listening, and I need their prayers, because I've been married for 8 years.
2: Do you have children? Huh?
4: Yes, I have a 7-year-old son.
2: Okay.
4: My husband left me 2 months ago. It is very painful.
2: Yes, I know. I know. It's a kind of pain that nobody can describe unless you've gone through it. And I've saw my mother cry every day for years, years, and more years. More years than I want to even remember. But I can tell you one thing, and I know it may not be much comfort now, but I have the experience that you're talking about. Trust the Lord. Trust. As I look back on my life, my young age, now, I wouldn't change it for the world. Oh yeah, I would have wished that I had a wonderful family and more brothers and sisters. But it taught me, it gave me strength, it taught me a lot of things. It taught me compassion. It taught me understanding of people in the same position. It taught me a lot about human nature. It taught me that sometimes when you're down, that's when they kick you more. They don't always raise you up. Maybe this evening I can help to raise you up. Trust the Lord and know, though you have lost someone you love, turn to Jesus and Mary. They love you more than this man could ever love you, or a million, billion, trillion men could love you. Go to Jesus. Because there you will find the comfort and the peace you need to pick up your life and continue on. I'm going to say a little prayer for all of you, for all of your disappointments. For this one in particular, whose husband left her. My dad was gone 2 years before we even knew where he was. And that was an additional heartache, you see. So for all of these people, if they just hang in there and don't give up hope. Lord Jesus, you know the pain we have when we're disappointed. Disappointed in those we loved and we found they did not love us in return. Disappointed in things and people and in everything and everyone. We're disappointed sometimes in the world and those around. Disappointed in ourselves. We place all of these disappointments tonight, Lord, in your sacred heart, in the Immaculate Heart of Mary. We put them as in a furnace of love that you possess. And I ask, Lord, that you give all of these people, for all the disappointments, for every disappointment is a heartache. It's not in the mind, it's in the heart. And you are the Sacred Heart of Jesus. You are the Immaculate Heart of Mary, my sweet mother. Take them, put them together, all these broken hearts, mend them, and place them into your Sacred Hearts. And give them the courage to stand tall, persevere, and to trust in your wondrous providence. That providence that is always present, always there. Amen.
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7: For 1600 years, the Church has been thanking God in a famous hymn, Te Deum Laudamus, Te Dominum Confitemur. We do not know who wrote it, but 1100 years before the pilgrims ever came to Plymouth Rock, 1000 years before Luther ever pinned his protestations on the cathedral door of Wittenberg, Christian men and women were thanking God as they lustily sang Te Deum Laudamus. You and I must learn to have hearts of gratitude, to be grateful to our God with whom we are going to spend our eternity. And so with the poet, we say, O Lord, you who have given me

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4: And thank you so much for staying with us here on Mother Angelica Answering the Call. I'm Doug Kecht with, of course, Father Joseph Mary Wolfe. Our topic and the call is listening to God and faith in the workplace. Where does faith end up showing up in a normal workplace, Father?
5: It's putting into practice, and sometimes I tell that to people. You know, they talk about just the difficult environment that their workplace is. Not here, of course, at EWTN, and generally that's true. But some people have a really difficult situation, and I say, well, you know, see that as your mission territory. That a lot of times missionaries would go to countries where it wasn't a pleasant place, but they could bring the light of the gospel in some way through their prayerfulness, through their example, and so on. And I think that's what Mother is encouraging here, too.
4: Right, and I think she's also encouraging the idea that if you want to feel the presence of the Lord, you have to stop and listen. She puts it bluntly, basically, you need to shut up.
5: Yes.
4: And listen to what the Lord has for you and to look for that presence, right?
5: I read an article recently, a college teacher, and she does something every semester. She takes the students outdoors, and they have to have all their phones off and just be silent for like 20 minutes. And today, that's a tough order.
4: Absolutely.
5: But then she'll have them write about their experience. Because we've lost the sense of silence. We just have so much noise, so much opportunity for this or for that. And we need to get back to that silent awareness of God's presence.
4: Right, especially as we know in the multimedia faceted world where you're assaulted 24/7 every which way, you have to be careful about what you're exposed to. And Mother always had a great concern about that.
5: That's why we need to be people of prayer who just are aware of God's presence in silence.
4: Whether that's in the workplace or at home, let's see what Mother Angelica had to say.
6: We have another call. Hello?
7: Where are you from?
8: Stephenville, Ohio.
7: And what is your question?
8: Well, actually, it's two-part. The first part is, I really have trouble listening to what God is telling me. My Catholic education and faith tells me that he's out there, but I don't feel his presence in my life, and I was wondering if there are any special prayers or any wisdom you could give me on how to listen better to what he's telling me. And the second part of my question is, how does one remain holy and lead a holy life in the workplace when it's full of gossip and malicious comments and, you know, it's everywhere that I go, and I can't just get up and leave because I have to be there for work. So I was wondering if you can give me any wisdom on what I can do for that. And thank you very much for your network. I watch you all the time, and I love you.
7: First, let's know that the only way to listen is to shut up. I mean, you don't want to say that. I don't mean to be abrupt when I say that. But in order to listen, you have to be quiet. See, you have to be quiet. As long as you're talking to God all the time, it's wonderful. I recommend talking to God about everything. Finding a parking place, trying to buy a hat, walking down the street, crossing the street, especially if you're in Italy, you might as well forget it. In Italy, everything is a matter of utmost martyrdom. It isn't just holiness. You cross the street and you run the risk of becoming a martyr. But anyway, we have to listen, sweetheart. You have to listen. Now, the trouble with listening to God is that you get bored. You sit there and you're listening and there's nothing happening. See? You think there's nothing happening, but the Lord is saying to you very clear, be quiet. Let the silence that you hear, see, sometimes we hear silence and we don't like what we hear. Let the silence of your thought, no thought at all, you're just listening. Let that be the stepping stone to the presence of the Lord. The presence of the Lord. That's what's so important.

0: it's important that we are aware of the presence of the Lord. And if I were to tell everybody now in this room, and I can't because I'm on television, but if I were to say to everybody, I want everybody to be quiet, and I want you to be listening to the awesome silence, which is the presence of God. You can almost feel it now, can't you, huh? Yeah, you see? You hear that silence. And that silence is an awesomeness. It's not just a lack of noise. It's not just a lack of movement. I want you to listen for just a half a second. Silence. Isn't that wonderful? See, that's the presence of the Lord speaking to your heart. Now, at that point, you respond by saying, I love you, Jesus. I love you. Start with that. It's a very basic way to start contemplative prayer. But it's there. It's there. Now, the next question. How do you be holy in the marketplace? Well, you can always put soap in people's mouth. Although you'd like to. I think it's a good idea myself to carry a bar of soap and just go. And some soap wouldn't be enough. They need lye or something like that. But you can make reparation in your heart to Jesus. Somebody tells a dirty joke. Don't listen. But sometimes you know, I can't turn my ear off. But as they're talking, you interiorly talk to Jesus. Say, Jesus, I'm so sorry they took your name in vain. I'm so sorry, Lord, that they told this dirty joke. I ask you to forgive them. I ask you to have mercy on them. I ask you to give them light. Give them light. See, and if they know that this bothers you, they may go on and make it worse for a while. But all of a sudden, you'll see one, maybe when you walk in, they'll be quiet. You see, you can't always change jobs. You wish you could. But you can do something about it.
1: And wrapping up this program of Mother Angelica answering the call, it's a question about what do you do with old sacramentals?
2: Mm-hmm. Well, you know, when we were building the friary, at first the friars were staying in the guest houses behind the network until finally we were able to build our friary, which was dedicated in 1994. And I remember the sisters, they had collected these old sacramentals and medals and things that were tarnished and really unusable, and they would put them into the foundation. So our foundation and some of the additions here at EWTN, that's typically what they would do. But if you're not building something, then the proper way to use these articles that are no longer usable is to bury them. You don't just throw them in the garbage, in other words.
1: Right. And define when we're talking about sacramentals, because she talks about relics here, but there's other kinds of sacramentals as well, right?
2: Right. So if you had a Benedictine medal, miraculous medal, if you had old rosaries that were broken, or these sorts of things, well, a good way to deal with them is if you put them in a foundation in a building, but to bury them at least, you're returning them to the earth is what you're doing. And if you had holy cards or something like that, pictures that are tarnished or torn, those could be burned and the ashes returned to the ground too. So it's returning it to the ground, not to the garbage.
1: So like with an old scapular, you might have a situation or something like that as well. So let's see what Mother has to say about something she called a berry box.
0: We have another call. Hello?
3: Hi, Mother.
0: Hi. Where are you from?
3: Massachusetts.
0: How old are you?
3: 10.
0: Wonderful. What's your question?
3: What do you do with old sacramentals or broken sacred objects? I would feel bad throwing away a broken rosary or statue.
0: Some of them you can fix. Some are worn out. You know, we want to know what we do with them?
3: What?
0: We carve a berry box. B-U-R-Y, berry. And a lot of things break beyond repair. And every time we build, which we seem to be doing all the time, when they dig the foundation, you see, I put all of these broken objects in the corners. And then they pour the cement on top, and the whole building's blessed with broken objects. see. No building is blessed. So if you know somebody that's building something, or you can go out in your yard and bury it, just don't throw them away, you know, in garbage cans. And we've been getting, I'm surprised, very happy, we've been getting relics. And I have a thing about relics. Because a lot of elderly people, as they get older, they're almost sure their children are not going to want their relics, and they're going to dump them. But they're sending them to me. Wonderful. You can send me all you got. Because they're blessed, see? When I pass our big relic box, I remember the wonders of these saints. They made it. We're going to make it, too. So I think that's what I would do with them.
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1: The Gospel for the 20th Sunday of Ordinary Time speaks to us of God's heart, His tender love for His Son. We read, "The kingdom of heaven may be likened to a king who gave a wedding feast for his son." The rest of the parable unfolds with an invitation to people who don't want to come to the wedding feast, who find excuses not to come. And it concludes with the wounded heart of the father saying that the feast is ready, but those who are invited are not worthy to come. This parable reminds us that our faith is not a purely intellectual proposition. It's a relationship between us and God, and that God is even more invested in the invitation than we are. And the more that we take stock of this, the more alive our faith becomes, and the more full our own life becomes here below as we try to fill our days with activities that give glory to Him and show and give the love that we have in our hearts for Him. This parable is so important for us today because it wakes us up. And it reminds us of this fundamental truth. You will give your own life the same level of importance that you give God. A person who knows and loves God is like one invited to a wedding feast. Life has meaning, and every moment can be filled with love. So many of the saints spoke of this when they talked about how they felt that there was just not enough time for them to do all of the good that they wanted to do. How different this is from so many of us who find life boring and are in perpetual pursuit of meaning. Look no longer. God the Father is inviting you to the wedding feast of the Holy Mass and the Catholic faith. Let's put aside all of our excuses and join the feast.
0: For more information, go to www.stjohnleadershipnetwork.org.
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4: Welcome to the Wisdom of Father Groeschel. Over the years, Father Benedict Groeschel has produced many wonderful teaching series for EWTN, and we're delighted to showcase a number of them for you. On today's show, an episode from the series, You and the God of Mercy. Here's Father Groeschel.
5: Hello, I'm Father Benedict Groeschel of the Franciscan Friars of the Renewal in the South Bronx, New York. And I'm here with the eighth segment of our series on the Divine Mercy. And today we come really to the heart of the whole series, Christ, the mercy of God itself. In a certain sense, everything that we have said in our preceding seven talks builds up to this point. And the talks that are coming later are, the other two talks, are sort of conclusions. Because today we speak about the mercy of God revealed in Christ, in His life, in His death, and in His resurrection. Many times I have alluded to this, and I have gotten all kinds of letters about it. And so I want to say two things today. If you write me a letter, don't get annoyed if I don't answer you. You'll probably get a form letter back. As a result of EWTN, I'm getting hundreds of letters a month, and I have hardly time to answer any of them. Many of my days are 18 or 19 hours long, and you can't sit down at midnight and start writing letters if you got up at 5 o'clock in the morning. So be patient with me, and kind of listen to what I'm saying. The fact is that there is no universally accepted theory among Christian theologians, either the Catholic theologians and Greek Orthodox, Russian Orthodox theologians of the past, or any of the Christian theologians of the present, on precisely how the redemption affects us. We know all how it took place. Christ died on the cross, and gloriously rose from the dead. We know that this redemption was not merely an act of good example. It was that. But it wasn't just that. Anyone reading St. Paul or the Epistle to the Hebrews or all the commentaries on these down in the tradition of the church knows that Christ, as we put it simply when we were children, opened the gates of the netherworld, freed the good souls that had waited since the beginning of time, and purchased for us and for the people who were living at his time and for those holy people who were already dead, the possibility of eternal salvation. Everybody agrees on that who believes in Christ in any true and authentic way. If people just think that Christ is a wonderful, nice man who gave us a beautiful example and was the most godly of men, they are not technically Christians. They are not. Christianity says that Christ is the Savior of the world and Son of God. But how did it work? Now, in the Epistle to the Hebrews, there is the great analogy or comparison of the ransom. That Christ ransomed us from the powers of darkness. You have to be a little careful with that one, because it doesn't fit entirely, precisely, with other statements in the New Testament, particularly because it could sound like, if you're not careful, it doesn't say this, but people, preachers sometimes sound this way, like God had to pay a ransom to the devil. That's not true. Or, what is even more common, it could sound like God was up in heaven, sitting there at his big desk, and saying, I won't let anybody in until my son is dead, until I have his blood here in a vial on my desk. Well, that's not God. That's not God. That's the devil. You got it backwards. We can't blame God for the crucifixion of Jesus Christ. And there's a couple of problems here. One is the fact that prophecy tells the future, but it doesn't make the future happen. Let me give you an example of earthly prophecy. I mentioned it once before. In the United States, when we come to the presidential elections, there are statistical procedures by which social psychologists can study the election results in Massachusetts, and before the polls close in California, before everybody voted, they can tell how the people in California are going to vote. They can predict it. It's not a supernatural prophecy, it's a natural prophecy. And it's based on statistics. It can even be wrong. If something happened in California that didn't happen in Massachusetts, they may be wrong, but they're usually right. Very right. And the fascinating thing is the people in California haven't even voted yet, and they know how they're going to vote. They have to be careful now not to put the predictions out too early, or the people of California won't even bother going to vote because they say, well, my man lost or my man won, I'll stay home. That's a natural foretelling. A prophecy is even much more fascinating because God lives outside of time. Because of prophecy, many of us begin to think that the people in the Bible did what they did like puppets. And in fact, this was some of the problem of the theologian John Calvin. It's how he got into a very rigid idea of predestination, that nobody could be free because God knew what was going to happen. So before you were born, before you were conceived, God made up his mind whether you were going to heaven or hell. Very few Calvinists really believe that right now. They may have softenings of it and shades of it, but that's the real tough belief. And it came from a misunderstanding of prophecy. Now, the fact is that it is prophesied that the Messiah will be the suffering servant, that by his stripes we will be healed, that there will be no comeliness in him, in Isaiah. It's also prophesied by Christ. The Son of Man will go up to Jerusalem where he will be mocked and scourged and spit upon, and when they have mocked him, they will put him to death. In various places, our Lord makes such a prophecy. Yet all the people involved in the Passion of our Lord are free. They're all free. Not only those people, but the people that our Lord was sent to save. Our Lord really came to call his contemporaries, first the Jews and then the pagans, to salvation. And he was disappointed when they did not turn to him. You might say, if you understand that prophecy does not make things happen, that there was the possibility that the world would have been converted by Christ, that everybody would have done penance for their sins, that they would have embraced divine love, and that Christ would have saved us simply by becoming a human being, because our salvation depends on our adoption as children of God. And radically, that happened not at the crucifixion, but at the incarnation when Christ became a human being. Now, it didn't happen that way. But you know, our Lord appears to be disappointed that it didn't happen. Over in the Holy Land, there's a little chapel on the side of the mountain opposite Jerusalem. It's called the Chapel of Dominus Flevit, the place where the Lord wept. And you go into this little chapel, and in front of you is the entire old city of Jerusalem. It looks like a picture postcard. The Dome of the Rock, the foundations of the temple, the sepulcher is in the distance. Here is the Kidron Brook, the old Mount Zion, the tomb of David as it is called. The whole place, you see it right in front of you, is spectacular. And on the front of the altar is a carving of a mother hen with her chicks. And only two words on the front of the altar. Jerusalem, Jerusalem. Jerusalem, Jerusalem. How often I would gather you together as the mother hen gathers her chicks, but you would not. If only you had known the time of your visitation. Our Lord wept. He was disappointed. He was disappointed even in the apostles that they did not completely understand his spiritual doctrine. He tried. It must be said that God, in his mercy, tried to save the human race by conversion. And it didn't work, and he knew it wasn't going to work. And so when it didn't work, the human race had to be saved in another way. The price had to be paid. If I can make an analogy, if a man commits a crime and without even being caught walks into the police station, says to the sergeant, I committed this crime, I've come here, I'm going to plead guilty. They take him before the district attorney and he says, this is what I did, and I plead guilty. You know, he will not receive such a severe punishment. Justice will

God. As the Holy Father says in his encyclical on divine mercy, Christ, who had given mercy to all, suddenly needs mercy. The Son of God needs mercy from human beings. And it's an amazing thing. The one who went about doing good and healing, the Pope writes, curing every sickness and disease, now seems to merit the greatest mercy and to appeal for mercy. When he's arrested, abused, condemned, scourged, crowned with thorns, when he's nailed to the cross and dies amid agonizing torments, it is then that he particularly deserves mercy from the people to whom he has done good and he does not receive it. Even those who were closest to him cannot protect him and snatch him from the hands of his oppressors. At this final stage of his messianic activity, the words which the prophets, especially Isaiah, uttered concerning the servant of Yahweh are fulfilled in Christ. Through his stripes we are healed. Jesus Christ pays the full price for us. Now, why was it necessary? You could say, among other reasons, that it was necessary for the full price to be paid because the guilty did not plead guilty. If the whole world had accepted Jesus, starting with Jerusalem, if they had put down their axes, if the high priests had led the Roman governor, if the emperor, Augustus, had knelt down in the streets and said, God has come, and he issued a decree that Christ was the Messiah. If the word spread out into Asia, over the Himalayas, into the land of the Buddhists, and down into the land of the Hindus, if the word had been accepted everywhere, the Son of God has come. Let's do the right thing. Let's give up hatred and malice and murder and death and rape and all these other things and stealing. The heavenly kingdom would have come. It would have been what it was supposed to be if the first sin had not been committed. But it didn't happen. It didn't even happen in the smallest way. The apostles themselves did not show up in the courtroom of the high priest and in the praetorium before Pilate and defend Jesus Christ. He was a complete, total, absolute failure. His own disciples betrayed him. The only people who didn't betray him were his mother's sister, Mary, the wife of Clopas, Mary Magdalene, Joanna, Susanna, and the other women who had come up with him out of Galilee. They were the only people who did not betray him. Even John the Apostle, we like to make an exception. We show him standing near the cross, but he was a friend of the high priest and he said nothing. He was in the courtyard of Pilate and he said nothing. He did not come out and bear witness. None of them did anything. I often like to speculate in my own mind what it would have been like if our Lord had converted St. Paul, Saul of Tarsus, before his death. It would have been a very different scene. There would have been a riot in the courtyard of the high priest. Paul would have been brought in by an army of soldiers before the Roman governor, and there would have been four crosses on Calvary, probably. And we would never have had the epistles. So that's why Paul got converted later. Also, there would have been the description of the Last Supper would have gone on for pages because Paul would have been asking questions about what it all meant. And so, in fact, as prophesied, the salvation of the world is worked out by the death of the Son of God. God takes on the price. God takes on the price. That's terribly important. The price of justice is fulfilled. And St. Paul loves to stress that. The Pope writes, Christ, as the man who suffers really and in a terrible way in the Garden of Olives and on Calvary, addresses himself to the Father, that Father whose love he has preached to the people, to whose mercy he has borne witness through his activity. But he is not spared, not even he, the terrible suffering of the cross. For our sake, God made him to be sin who knew no sin. St. Paul will write, summing up in a few words the whole depth of the cross and at the same time the divine dimension of the reality
of the redemption.

And you know the words all too well in Philippians 2. Have this mind among yourselves, which is yours in Christ Jesus. Although he was in the form of God, did not consider it a thing to be grasped at to be equal to God, but emptied himself, taking on the form of a servant, being born in the likeness of men. And being found in human form, he humbled himself and became obedient unto death, even to death on a cross. Therefore God has highly exalted him and bestowed on him the name which is above every other name, so that at the name of Jesus every knee should bow in the heavens, on the earth, and under the earth, and every tongue confess that Jesus Christ is Lord, to the glory of God the Father. These are among the most important words ever written, next to the words of Jesus Christ himself. These are the words that express what is called in Greek the kenosis, the emptying of Jesus Christ. Why? Why? Because God is merciful. And because in Jesus Christ, Son of Mary, Son of Nazareth, Son of David, we see the mercy of God come and have flesh and blood. It's for real. We bleed, he bleeds. We're in pain, he's in pain. We die, he dies. Yes, it's for real. And from it, there are a couple of terribly important conclusions. Any number of important conclusions, but two that I would really like to stress. One is for the angry. There are people who are furiously angry at God. Some of them know it, some of them do not. But the anger twists them. These are people whom life has dealt some very difficult cards. They have been betrayed by those whom they loved. They have been hurt. They have been abused. Terrible accidents have happened to them. They're terribly ill, incapacitated. Life appears to them to have been incredibly unjust. They say, where is God? Is there a good God? Could a good God let this happen? And I say to them, go to the crucifix. Go and look at Jesus Christ on the cross. There is a terrible painting of the crucifixion made by the Alsatian master Matthias Grunewald. This is in the museum in Colmar in Alsace. And it shows Christ looking like a gigantic, abused insect. Bitter, devastating, horrible. And standing at the foot of the cross is a lamb with its eyes raised to the crucified, a lamb suffering death. Go look at that crucifix. Sometimes in Catholic churches today, they have no crucifix. I can't stay. You live in a parish where they don't have a crucifix, tell them to put one up or you're gonna go someplace else. Because I need the crucifix. I suspect you do too. And anybody who's watching this program who doesn't need a crucifix, just wait. Someday you will need in front of you a powerful visual reminder, a painting, a statue, or whatever, of Jesus Christ writhing in agony. I have no use for jeweled crucifixes, gold crucifixes, crucifixes with Christ vested as a priest. That's not where I'm at. In the South Bronx, we live with Jesus crucified. He's crucified every day, and innocent children led into debauchery and drugs. He's crucified every day in terrible injustice. He's crucified every day in innocent people who are murdered and killed. Talk to me not about how happy you are. The world is at Calvary. Pick up your newspaper. In Africa, in Asia, even in places like the Holy Land and Lebanon,
in Ireland.

0: in Latin America, in Central America, Christ is violently crucified every day. And in your neighborhood, go to a home for the aged. Go to the hospital with the chronically ill. Go visit the dying, and you will see Jesus crucified. You will see him there. It goes on. The French Catholic philosopher Léon Blois, a brilliant man, somewhat prophetic, rather a prophet born into the wrong times, Léon Blois said that we must step out of our earthly time, the parameter of our earthly time, and remember that to the end of the world, Jesus Christ is on his cross as he is risen from the dead. Both of those mystical realities exist at the same time, the glorious resurrection and the passion of the mystical body of Christ. And what did Christ suffer? What did he suffer? He suffered what had been done. What had been done by the human race. What was done even, I'm sorry to say, by the people that God had chosen. It's an old story. It goes on today. Not only among the Jews, but among the Christians, among the Muslims, among us all. God is rejected. I reject him, you reject him. If you don't know that, you don't know yourself very well. God is rejected by men. And what does Christ endure? An apparent rejection by God. God, who has been rejected by men, is apparently rejected by God. The most mysterious words ever uttered by a human voice, mysterious to the end of the world, are the words, Eli, Eli, lama sabachthani, my God, why have you forsaken me? God, who has been rejected by evil, finds himself in the person of the Son, apparently rejected by God, experiencing that rejection. And no matter what you are suffering, even if you are someone waiting in prison at the present time for capital punishment, I say to you, go before the cross. Get your chaplain, your priest, your minister to get you a picture of the crucifix and go there. A couple of months ago, I visited the AIDS residence conducted by the Missionaries of Charity in Lower Manhattan in Greenwich Village. Just yesterday, the day before yesterday, one of the volunteers told me that this man is now dead. I went to visit this man, or the residence, and sister brought me in to the man who was closest to death. The sisters have a lovely room with windows and the sun pours in. It's the nicest room they have, and that's reserved for those who are dying. Over the bed is a painting by the Danish artist Carl Bloch. It's called The Angel of the Agony. And it shows Christ in the agony of the garden, practically unconscious, kneeling there, ready to faint. And the great angel has his arms around him and is holding him up. This man said to sister, I'm in pain, sister, but it's not as much pain as Jesus had. My goodness. My gracious, I hope that when I'm dying, I will have the mercy of God that I may say something like that.
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1: Glory be to the Father, and to the Son, and to the Holy Spirit, as it was in the beginning, is now, and ever shall be, world without end. 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
3: 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They were very individualistic. They were very much like, as I say, the hydrogen and phosphates and sulfur in a laboratory. In fact, we have in a laboratory 100% of all the chemicals that enter into the constitution of a baby. Why can we not make a baby? Because we lack that vivifying, unifying power, which is a soul. And so the apostles were disparate, disconnected, disjointed. They could not form this body of Christ. 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And as through the physical body of our Lord, it was God who taught, it was God who governed, it was God who sanctified.
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5: 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Researchers from the Charlotte Lozier Institute analyzed Medicaid data from more than 1.7 million women who had a first live birth between 2016 and 2021. They found that women with a history of pregnancy loss, including abortion, had significantly higher rates of maternal morbidity in a future pregnancy. When researchers looked specifically at abortion, they found women with a history of it had about a 20% higher risk of a severe maternal morbidity and a 12% higher risk of a cesarean delivery in a subsequent first birth.
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7: Today, I want to give you a number of examples of how Mary is a model for mothers. As a Protestant, I believe that Mary was the Virgin Mother of Jesus, but that she had no place in my life. She was a disciple, but so were many others. I don't recall a sermon on Mary's fiat, her loving care for Jesus as a mother, or her devotion to him all the way to the cross. And now I feel how tragic that was, and still is, that Mary is ignored by so many who love her son, especially when imitation of Christ is at the very heart of Christian practice. His heavenly Father is our Father, and his earthly mother is our spiritual mother. Mary's also the model disciple. How did she face an uncertain future in ways that we face it today? I believe she consented to the will of God in a variety of ways, and I want to highlight what those are. First, consent to the unknown. I'm going to read Luke 1, 26 to 30. In the sixth month, the angel Gabriel was sent from God to a city of Galilee named Nazareth, to a virgin betrothed to a man whose name was Joseph of the house of David. And the virgin's name was Mary. And he came to her and said, "Hail, full of grace, the Lord is with you." And she was greatly troubled at the saying,

considered in her mind what sort of greeting this might be. And the angel said to her, "Do not be afraid, Mary, for you have found favor with God," end quote. Angelic encounters are rare, overwhelming, even fearful. This greeting was "Hail, full of grace." Coming from the very throne of Almighty God, the angel is declaring how God sees her. And he says, "The Lord is with you," which usually comes right before an angel reveals a mission. He also says, "Do not be afraid." And I think that's because fear is a natural response. Many times we learn of something that may be in our future, and our first response can be one of fear. We look for a supernatural response. And the angel says, "You have found favor. So God is pleased with you, and I have a mission to reveal to you." And then he goes on, Luke 1:31-33. "And behold, you will conceive in your womb and bear a son, and you shall call his name Jesus. He will be great and will be called the Son of the Most High, and the Lord God will give to him the throne of his father David, and he will rule over the house of Jacob forever, and of his kingdom there will be no end." And Mary said to the angel, "How can this be, since I have no husband?" End quote. Now, earlier in Luke 1, we have the record of Zechariah receiving the prophecy of a miracle that he and his wife Elizabeth will conceive a son filled with the Holy Spirit who will prepare God's people for the Messiah. And he also asked how, but the way he questioned was a challenge. And for his lack of faith in his response, he struck dumb until the birth of John the Baptist. Mary, however, receives this news with amazement and wonder. Her how is not a challenge, but one of amazement. How can she become the mother of the Messiah? And the angel responds in verses 35-38, quote, "And the angel said to her, 'The Holy Spirit will come upon you, and the power of the Most High will overshadow you. Therefore, the child to be born will be called Holy, the Son of God. And behold, your kinswoman Elizabeth in her old age also has conceived a son. And this is the sixth month with her who was called barren. For with God, nothing will be impossible.' And Mary said, 'Behold, I am the handmaid of the Lord. Let it be to me according to your word.' And the angel departed from her," end quote. Mary knows it will bring a mix of joy and suffering, but she surrenders to God's will to become the mother of the Messiah. Through her consent, she receives the gift of motherhood. He does not merely take up residence within her. She doesn't just provide her womb in which Jesus can grow. She is the very source of his flesh and blood. His humanity, so necessary for our salvation, comes from Mary. She is the only mother whose son created her. Through Mary, Jesus becomes the God-man, our Savior, through whom we receive life. Mary's humble response to the angel's announcement is neither a prideful, "You picked the right lady," nor a false humility, "I could never raise the Son of God." She simply states her willingness to be available to do whatever God has called her to do. Like Mary, will we consent to bear new life or face new challenges without knowing the parameters of how much will be required of us? Will we say yes? Mary gives her consent to serve. In Luke 1:39-45, quote, "In those days, Mary arose and went with haste into the hill country to a city of Judah. And she entered the house of Zechariah and greeted Elizabeth. And when Elizabeth heard the greeting of Mary, the babe leaped in her womb. And Elizabeth was filled with the Holy Spirit. And she exclaimed with a loud voice, 'Blessed are you among women, and blessed is the fruit of your womb. And why is it granted me that the mother of my Lord should come to me? For behold, when the voice of your greeting came to my ears, the babe in my womb leaped for joy. And blessed is she who believed that there would be a fulfillment of what was spoken to her from the Lord," end quote. Though Mary is newly pregnant, she immediately travels more than

70 miles to serve her cousin Elizabeth, who is already 6 months pregnant. Elizabeth, filled with the Holy Spirit, declares to all that Mary is uniquely blessed as the mother of the Lord. Like Jesus, Mary comes to serve rather than to be served. She comes to share this unique joy with her dear cousin Elizabeth. Mary responds with her Magnificat, acknowledging God's tremendous work within her as he fulfills his promises to bring about salvation. Mary stays with Elizabeth for 3 months, serving her. Then Mary returns home to complete her own pregnancy and presumably to deliver her baby near her family. Mary chooses to serve without being asked to serve. And she reminds us of Jesus' words during his ministry in Mark 10:45, quote, "For the Son of Man also came not to be served, but to serve, and to give his life as a ransom for many," end quote. Mary models this kind of service. Will we, like Mary, consent to serve even when we don't feel like it? Will we place the needs of others ahead of our own? Will we respond to the news that we will have a baby with joy? Will we trust God to provide all that we need for this pregnancy, for this child? Will we yield to the will of God, embracing this child as a gift? Mary gives a consent to follow her husband. Though she's already late in pregnancy, Mary willingly travels with Joseph to Bethlehem to register their family in obedience to the Roman authorities. She trusts Joseph to care for her and the baby far away from their families who could have assisted them at the delivery. And she gives birth to Jesus in a cave outside of Bethlehem. Wise men from the East, Gentiles, search for the newborn king. They seek help in Jerusalem from King Herod and his wise men, and the chief priests and scribes share about the prophecy to go to Bethlehem. Promptly, they leave the court to find the Holy Family in Bethlehem. Unwittingly, they've alerted Herod to the danger this child represents to him. They intend to return to Herod at his request to share about the child, but God warns them in a dream not to return, and they go home another way. Then God uses another dream to warn Joseph of the impending danger to Mary and the baby. Matthew 2:13-14, quote, "Now when they had departed, behold, an angel of the Lord appeared to Joseph in a dream and said, 'Rise, take the child and his mother, and flee to Egypt. And remain there till I tell you, for Herod is about to search for the child to destroy him.' And he rose and took the child and his mother by night and departed to Egypt and remained there until the death of Herod." When Joseph tells her that an angel has warned them to flee, Mary does not second guess him, claiming that usually angels tell her what to do. She packs up their belongings and follows Joseph into a foreign land, doing what she can to preserve Jesus' life. Mary follows the promptings of her heart and the word of the Lord through her husband and bears the knowledge that Herod will inflict suffering on others in his hunt for her son, though she can't spare them by warning them. Will we, like Mary, follow our husband's lead, especially when it comes to the well-being of our children? Then Mary consents to live a hidden life. In Luke 2:39-41, in verse 52, it says, quote, "And when they'd performed everything according to the law of the Lord, they returned into Galilee to their own city, Nazareth. And the child grew and became strong, filled with wisdom, and the favor of God was upon him. Now his parents went to Jerusalem every year at the feast of the Passover. And Jesus increased in wisdom and in stature and in favor with God and man," end quote. Though Mary knows the prophecy Simeon had given to her, that a sword would pierce her heart, she embraces motherhood with its joys and its sorrows. She exemplifies for us that call to be open to life, to lay down our lives. Mary loves Jesus. She nurses him and cares for him. With Joseph, she takes him to the temple to be circumcised. She celebrates Jewish feast days with him, like Passover in Jerusalem. She raises Jesus, knowing she doesn't fully understand him. She ponders God's work in her life

And for 30 years, what we call the hidden years, Mary lives with Jesus. Mary is the incomparable model of how life should be welcomed for and cared for. Will we consent to living hidden years, investing in our children, putting their needs ahead of our own, serving in ways no one will see but God? Scott and I traveled with our infant son, Joseph, for a speaking engagement. After I settled him for the night, I then had time to work on my talk. It was very late as I was creeping into bed when I heard Joseph begin to peep. I leapt out of bed to try to keep Scott from waking up, and I nursed him back to sleep. Four times, I thought he was asleep, only to lay him in the crib, crawl into under the covers, and then hear him begin to peep again. I was so tense, and I'm sure the baby sensed it. I had to get sleep. The last time I jumped up, I was angry. I had a talk to give in very few hours, and immediately God convicted my heart that my attitude was wrong. It wasn't the baby's fault that I had a talk to give. I felt the Lord say to me, "Pick him up the way you would pick me up." Gratitude flooded my heart. What would it be like to pick up Jesus? Tenderly, I picked Joseph up and I put him on my shoulder. And in my heart, I said, "It's okay, little one, if I don't even sleep tonight. If I'm not coherent tomorrow, that's God's problem. I need to love you right now." I was at peace. And of course, Joseph immediately fell into a deep sleep. I thanked God for the reminder of how I should approach my children. And after I laid him down, I got 4 hours of sleep, and that was enough to be able to give my talk the next day. How kind of God to help me see my child through Mary's eyes. And I understood the gentle rebuke about my own misplaced priorities. Undoubtedly, Mary treasured time with her son. But did she, like us, find the time went too quickly and he was no longer a baby or a toddler or a teen? Especially when she knew Simeon's prophecy that a sword would pierce her heart, how long did she have, she wondered, before this inevitable suffering would occur? And do we take time to ponder God's great work in our lives and our children's lives? Do some of us face futures that include illness, or maybe even the death of our children? Mary consented to love Jesus at a distance. Mary was not a hover mother. She doesn't accompany Jesus everywhere he ministers, though others do. She supports him from a distance and binds her heart to his through prayer, and occasionally she joins him. While Jesus is teaching a crowd, a woman proclaims in Luke 11, 27 and 28, quote, "Blessed is the womb that bore you and the breasts that you sucked." Jesus refocuses the crowd's attention. He doesn't downgrade the debt that he owes his mother as his mother. Instead, he highlights the impetus for her actions that others like us can imitate. Quote, "Blessed rather are those who hear the word of God and keep it," end quote. Mary's obedient response to God's word, no matter what the cost, is blessed. She's obedient in great and small things, and therein lies her own greatness. Do we, like Mary, allow adult children to assert their independence, all the while communicating our love and respect and support? Do we love from a distance, and do we bind our hearts to theirs in prayer? Will we trust God to lead them, nurturing their relationship to him, looking for and celebrating their walk of faithful and faith-filled obedience? Mary gives a consent to suffer. Picking up the scene at the foot of the cross immediately after the soldiers have stripped him and cast lots for his robe, it says, quote, "So the soldiers did this, but standing by the cross of Jesus were his mother and his mother's sister Mary, the wife of Clopas, and Mary Magdalene," end quote. Our Lord needed his heavenly father and his earthly mother all the way to the cross. Accompanying Christ to Calvary, Mary consented to his sacrificial self-offering with her own self-offering. She's standing there at the foot of the cross,
not collapsing in grief while he lives, summoning her full consent to her own suffering while combining her heart to his heart in his suffering. And though each undoubtedly intensified the suffering of the other, their hearts were united in purpose. They knew what they were doing and why. And that, at the same time, didn't alter how real the suffering was for each. Mary's title, Our Lady of Sorrows, bothered me. As a convert, I understood and appreciated all these beautiful titles of Queen of Confessors, Queen of Martyrs, Queen of Apostles, Queen of the Universe, Queen of Heaven, but I just really couldn't relate to Our Lady of Sorrows. It seemed like such a negative focus. Well, when Jeremiah was 2, we discovered that we were expecting. We shared the wonderful news with our children, and then we went off to Mass, and it was just such a celebration. Then we went away for the weekend, and by the time we returned, I had begun to miscarry. We shared the sad news with the children just before we went to Mass, and my heart was heavy as I grieved for this child. This was our 3rd miscarriage, and for some reason, the responsorial psalm referenced the phrase, a sacrifice of praise, which had never made sense to me before. And I thought, Lord, this is a sacrifice. I choose to praise you as a sheer act of my will, but I will always be sad for these 3 babies that I did not get to hold in this life. And at that moment, the Lord spoke to my heart and said, how could my mother not be Our Lady of Sorrows as she held in her arms the lifeless body she gave me? And all of a sudden, I understood that title. I said, okay, Lord, I get it. My life, like Mary's, has moments of agony, and they don't detract from the unspeakable joys I've had as well, but they are real. So will we, like Mary, offer our sufferings and losses, choosing to trust the Lord for what we do not understand? And she consented to continue to serve even after her child was no longer here. In John 19, 26 and 27, quote, when Jesus saw his mother and the disciple whom he loved standing near, he said to his mother, woman, behold your son. Then he said to the disciple, behold your mother. And from that hour, the disciple took her to his own home, end quote. Mary's work isn't done once Jesus is gone. From the cross, in the midst of his anguish, Jesus gives his mother to the beloved disciple, which includes giving her to us as beloved disciples as well. Mary receives him and us as her child. Mary lingers with the disciples in the upper room at Pentecost. She leaves her homeland and travels to Ephesus, Turkey with St. John, and she is probably the source of St. Luke's infancy narratives. She reminds widows, widowers, empty nesters and retirees, there's more work to do as long as we have breath. Will we, like Mary, continue to serve the Lord as we get older, welcoming opportunities to care for others in Jesus' name? I want to offer an illustration that I have found very helpful because when I converted, I had such a hard time emotionally connecting with Mary. Raised as a Protestant, I was used to thinking about Jesus every single day, and I loved him my whole life, but I had no idea how to make Mary a part of my life until a college student shared an idea with me. She told me that whenever her mother found a penny, she gave it to her and said, never forget, your mother loves you. And I thought, that's it. I am going to adapt this simple but beautiful idea, and to me, it has been life-changing. Whenever I find a penny, I thank God for Mary's love for me, and then I thank her personally for her love and prayers for me. Then I find one of my children or grandchildren or someone close by, and I give it to that person and say, never forget, I love you, Mimi and Grandma love you, and Mother Mary loves you. I have found pennies in the most unusual places. On the side door of a car I crashed and flipped, on a desk in a freshly cleaned hotel room, on a pew, and even under ice at a hotel parking lot
where we had come with a child

who was having seizures and needed to go to the Cleveland Clinic. I even found an Italian penny on a Rome sidewalk. I would walk my neighborhood with two dear friends, Mary Ann and Deb, and routinely we would find a penny or maybe two, and that would remind all of us of Mary's love for us. One day, we found 7 pennies on one walk, and by the end of the walk, we could hardly contain all the joy we felt. And then we went home to share those pennies with our children. Mary accompanies us on our journey. She's with us as we carry our cross. She prays for us, joining us before the throne of her Son. As a mother swaddles a child to keep her from scratching her face, so Mary wraps us in her mantle to keep us from harming ourselves or others. She faced the future with faith, and we can imitate her. Let's let Mary mentor us as mothers, just as she mothered Jesus. And by God's grace, with Proverbs 31 woman and the Blessed Virgin Mary, our mother, we will be able to laugh at the time to come.

0: now I want to take a question from one of our listeners that came to us at belovedandblessed.com. Hello, Kimberly. Your podcasts have been truly inspirational for me. I have a question about marriages in which one spouse is converted and the other is not. I've been praying about this, talking to my priest in confession, and all I ever get is just love and respect him and continue praying on this. I get kind of irritated by this answer. Maybe I'm getting impatient, but I'm longing for my husband to meet our Lord and to have conversations about him and to live for him together, now more than ever because our little boys are growing up so fast. Greetings from Croatia, Nella. Well, dear Nella, thank you for writing to me. I want to begin by asking, is your spouse aware of your deep longing to share the faith together? And then I want to follow through in a similar vein as your priest from 1 Peter 3:1-2, quote, likewise, you wives, be submissive to your husbands so that some, though they do not obey the word, may be won without a word by the behavior of their wives when they see your reverent and chaste behavior, end quote. Those verses really highlight that when you're married to a non-believer, how you live your faith deeply is probably more important and will go farther than a lot of words. If your spouse has ever been baptized, he has a guardian angel. Ask your guardian angel and your children's guardian angels to work with your spouse's guardian angel and bring him to the fullness of faith. Pray for a way to plant seeds, to have the children be able to share their own walk of faith. And maybe pray that a friend in the parish, a male friend, will reach out to your spouse and invite him to something. Be ready to answer the questions, but know that there are precincts of the soul in which we cannot intrude and we cannot force anyone to change in any way, even in ways that we wish they would. And I certainly will join my prayers to yours in this. Let's close in a word of prayer. In the name of the Father, Son, and Holy Spirit, amen. Lord Jesus, I pray for all those listening who are married to someone outside the church. And I ask for an outpouring of your Spirit that you will reach out and draw them in to the fullness of the faith, so that each couple can share this faith together in their marriages and their families. We pray this in Jesus' name. Amen. God bless you. Thank you for joining me for this episode of Beloved and Blessed. To have your questions answered on the show, please send me an email at Kimberly@belovedandblessed.com. God bless you.
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3: How should we pray? The disciples asked our Lord that question, and he gave them the Our Father, or the Lord's Prayer. But he also gave them the liturgy, which is the most privileged form of prayer in the Catholic tradition, especially the Holy Sacrifice of the Mass. We can pray with the whole church in the liturgy of the hours, or the Divine Office, and we should also pray in our own private room, our secret chamber, as Jesus says, and then our Father who sees us in secret will reward us.
4: This is Monsignor Arthur Calkins. In the name of the Father, and of the Son, and of the Holy Spirit, Amen. Lord, we ask that you change the hearts of so many who have hardened themselves against the lives of innocent unborn children in the womb. We ask you to soften the hearts of their mothers so that they will not consider the idea of abortion, but bring to life these little creatures whom God has created for himself, to know him, to love him, to serve him in this world, and to be happy with him forever in heaven. In the name of the Father, and of the Son, and of the Holy Spirit, Amen.
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7: 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Father Mike will also be covering the book of the prophet Malachi, helping us to prepare for the next section coming up.
6: Hi, my name is Father Mike Schmitz, and you're listening to The Bible in a Year, where we encounter God's voice and live life through the lens of Scripture. Using the Great Adventure Bible timeline, we'll read all the way from Genesis to Revelation, discovering how the story of salvation unfolds and how we fit into that story today. The Great Adventure Bible timeline was developed by Jeff Cavins and is provided by Ascension, who produced and funded this program. Today is day 281, and we are at the conclusion of the return. We have the final chapter in Nehemiah. We also have four chapters of the prophet Malachi, who is the last prophet, essentially, when it comes to the return, when it comes to the people of Israel. The next prophet to come after Malachi is a young man named John the Baptist, who's related to someone that you and I both know. We also have Proverbs chapter 21, verses 25 through 28. The book of Nehemiah, chapter 13. Foreigners separated from Israel. On that day, they read from the book of Moses in the hearing of the people, and in it was found written that no Ammonite or Moabite should ever enter the assembly of God. For they did not meet the children of Israel with bread and water, but hired Balaam against them to curse them. Yet our God turned the curse into a blessing. When the people heard the law, they separated from Israel all those of foreign descent. Reforms of Nehemiah. Now before this, Eliashib the priest, who was appointed over the chambers of the house of our God, and who was connected with Tobiah, prepared for Tobiah a large chamber, where they had previously put the cereal offering, the frankincense, the vessels, and the tithes of grain, wine, and oil, which were given by commandment to the Levites, singers, and gatekeepers, and the contributions for the priests. While this was taking place, I was not in Jerusalem, for in the 32nd year of Artaxerxes, king of Babylon, I went to the king. And after some time, I asked leave of the king and came to Jerusalem. And I then discovered the evil that Eliashib had done for Tobiah, preparing for him a chamber in the courts of the house of God. And I was very angry, and I threw all the household furniture of Tobiah out of the chamber. Then I gave orders, and they cleansed the chambers. And I brought back there the vessels of the house of God with the cereal offering and the frankincense. I also found out that the portions of the Levites had not been given to them, so that the Levites and the singers who did the work had fled each to his field. So I remonstrated with the officials and said, "Why is the house of God forsaken?" And I gathered them together and set them in their stations. Then all Judah brought the tithe of the grain, wine, and oil into the storehouses, and I appointed as treasurers over the storehouses Shelemiah the priest, Zadok the scribe, Pedaiah of the Levites, and as their assistant, Hanan, the son of Zakur, son of Mattaniah, for they were counted faithful, and their duty was to distribute to their brethren. Remember me, O my God, concerning this, and wipe not out my good deeds that I have done for the house of my God and for his service. Sabbath reforms begun. In those days, I saw in Judah men treading winepresses on the Sabbath and bringing in heaps of grain and loading them on donkeys, and also wine, grapes, figs, and all kinds of burdens, which they brought into Jerusalem on the Sabbath day. And I warned them on the day when they sold food. Men of Tyre also, who lived in the city, brought in fish and all kinds of wares, and sold them on the Sabbath to the people of Judah and in Jerusalem. Then I remonstrated with the nobles of Judah and said to them, "What is this evil thing which you are doing, profaning the Sabbath day? Did not your fathers act in this way, and did not our God bring all this evil on us and on this city? Yet you bring more wrath upon Israel by profaning the Sabbath." When it began to be dark at the gates of Jerusalem before the Sabbath, I commanded that the doors should be shut and gave orders that they should not be opened until after the Sabbath. And I set some of my servants over the gates, that no burden might be brought in on the Sabbath day. Then the merchants and sellers of all kinds of wares lodged outside of Jerusalem once or twice. But I warned them and said to them, "Why do you lodge before the wall? If you do so again, I will lay hands on you." From that time on, they did not come on the Sabbath. And I commanded the Levites that they should purify themselves and come and guard the gates to keep the Sabbath day holy. Remember this also in my favor, O my God, and spare me according to the greatness of your mercy. Intermarriage condemned. In those days also, I saw the Jews who had married women of Ashdod, Ammon, and Moab. And half of their children spoke the language of Ashdod, and they could not speak the language of Judah, but the language of each people. And I contended with them, and cursed them, and beat some of them, and pulled out their hair. And I made them take oath in the name of God, saying, "You shall not give your daughters to their sons, or take their daughters for your sons, or for yourselves. Did not Solomon, king of Israel, sin on account of such women? Among the many nations, there was no king like him, and he was beloved by his God. And God made him king over all Israel. Nevertheless, foreign women made even him to sin. Shall we then listen to you and do all this great evil and act treacherously against our God by marrying foreign women?" And one of the sons of Jehoiada, the son of Eliashib the high priest, was the son-in-law of Sanballat the Horonite. Therefore I chased him from me. Remember them, O my God, because they have defiled the priesthood and the covenant of the priesthood and the Levites. Thus I cleansed them from everything foreign. And I established the duties of the priests and Levites, each in his work. And I provided for the wood offering at appointed times and for the first fruits. Remember me, O my God, for good. The Book of Malachi, Chapter 1. Israel preferred to Edom. The oracle of the word of the Lord to Israel by Malachi. "I have loved you," says the Lord. "But you say, 'How have you loved us?' Is not Esau Jacob's brother," says the Lord. "Yet I have loved Jacob, but I hated Esau. I have laid waste his hill country and left his heritage.

heritage to jackals of the desert. If Edom says, "We are shattered, but we will rebuild my ruins," the Lord of hosts says, "They may build, but I will tear down, till they are called the wicked country, the people with whom the Lord is angry forever. Your own eyes shall see this, and you shall say, 'Great is the Lord beyond the border of Israel.'" Corruption of the priesthood. A son honors his father, and a servant his master. If then I am a father, where is my honor? And if I am a master, where is my fear, says the Lord of hosts, to you, O priests, who despise my name? You say, "How have we despised your name?" By offering polluted food upon my altar. And you say, "How have we polluted it?" By thinking that the Lord's table may be despised. When you offer blind animals in sacrifice, is that no evil? And when you offer those that are lame or sick, is that no evil? Present that to the governor. Will he be pleased with you or show you favor, says the Lord of hosts? And now entreat the favor of God, that he may be gracious to us. With such a gift from your hand, will he show favor to any of you, says the Lord of hosts? Oh, that there were one among you who would shut the doors, that you might not kindle fire upon my altar in vain. I have no pleasure in you, says the Lord of hosts, and I will not accept an offering from your hand. For from the rising of the sun to its setting, my name is great among the nations, and in every place incense is offered to my name, and a pure offering. For my name is great among the nations, says the Lord of hosts. But you profane it when you say that the Lord's table is polluted and the food for it may be despised. What a weariness this is, you say, and you sniff at me, says the Lord of hosts. You bring what has been taken by violence or is lame or sick, and this you bring as your offering. Shall I accept that from your hand, says the Lord? Cursed be the cheat who has a male in his flock and vows it, and yet sacrifices to the Lord what is blemished. For I am a great king, says the Lord of hosts, and my name is feared among the nations. Chapter 2. And now, O priests, this command is for you. If you will not listen, if you will not lay it to heart to give glory to my name, says the Lord of hosts, then I will send the curse upon you, and I will curse your blessings. Indeed, I have already cursed them, because you do not lay it to heart. Behold, I will rebuke your offspring, and spread dung upon your faces, the dung of your offerings, and I will put you out of my presence. So shall you know that I have sent this command to you, that my covenant with Levi may hold, says the Lord of hosts. My covenant with him was a covenant of life and peace, and I gave them to him, that he might fear, and he feared me. He stood in awe of my name. True instruction was in his mouth, and no wrong was found on his lips. He walked with me in peace and uprightness, and he turned many from iniquity. For the lips of a priest should guard knowledge, and men should seek instruction from his mouth, for he is the messenger of the Lord of hosts. But you have turned aside from the way. You have caused many to stumble by your instruction. You have corrupted the covenant of Levi, says the Lord of hosts. And so I make you despised and abased before all the people, inasmuch as you have not kept my ways, but have shown partiality in your instruction. The covenant profaned by Judah. Have we not all one Father? Has not one God created us? Why then are we faithless to one another, profaning the covenant of our fathers? Judah has been faithless, and abomination has been committed in Israel and in Jerusalem. For Judah has profaned the sanctuary of the Lord, which he loves, and has married the daughter of a foreign god. May the Lord cut off from the tents of Jacob, for the man who does this, any to witness or answer, or to bring an offering to the Lord of hosts. And this, again, you do. You covered the Lord's altar with tears, with weeping and groaning, because he no longer regards the offering or accepts it with favor at your hand. You ask, why does he not? Because the Lord was witness to the covenant between you and the wife of your youth, to whom you have been faithless, though she is your companion and your wife by covenant. Has not the one God made and sustained for us the spirit of life? And what does he desire? Godly offspring. So take heed to yourselves, and let none be faithless to the wife of his youth. For I hate divorce, says the Lord God of Israel, and covering one's garment with violence, says the Lord of hosts. So take heed to yourselves, and do not be faithless. You have wearied the Lord with your words, yet you say, how have we wearied him? By saying, everyone who does evil is good in the sight of the Lord, and he delights in them. Or by asking, where is the God of justice? Chapter 3, The Coming Messenger.

the hireling and his wages, the widow and the orphan, against those who thrust aside the sojourner, and do not fear me, says the Lord of hosts. God must not be robbed. For I, the Lord, do not change. Therefore you, O sons of Jacob, are not consumed. From the days of your fathers you have turned aside from my statutes and have not kept them. Return to me, and I will return to you, says the Lord of hosts. But you say, how shall we return? Will man rob God? Yet you are robbing me. But you say, how are we robbing you? In your tithes and offerings. You are cursed with a curse, for you are robbing me, the whole nation of you. Bring the full tithes into the storehouse, that there may be food in my house, and thereby put me to the test, says the Lord of hosts, if I will not open the windows of heaven for you and pour down for you an overflowing of blessing. I will rebuke the devourer for you, so that it will not destroy the fruits of your soil, and your vine in the field shall not fail to bear, says the Lord of hosts. Then all nations will call you blessed, for you will be a land of delight, says the Lord of hosts. Your words have been stout against me, says the Lord of hosts, yet you say, how have we spoken against you? You have said, it is vain to serve God. What is the good of our keeping his charge or of walking as in mourning before the Lord of hosts? Henceforth, we deem the arrogant blessed. Evildoers not only prosper, but when they put God to the test, they escape. The reward of those who fear the Lord. Then those who feared the Lord spoke with one another. The Lord heeded and heard them, and a book of remembrance was written before him of those who feared the Lord and thought on his name. They shall be mine, says the Lord of hosts, my special possession on the day when I act, and I will spare them as a man spares his son who serves him. Then once more, you shall distinguish between the righteous and the wicked, between one who serves God and one who does not serve him. Chapter 4. The Great Day of the Lord. For behold, the day comes, burning like an oven, when all the arrogant and all evildoers will be stubble. The day that comes shall burn them up, says the Lord of hosts, so that it will leave them neither root nor branch. But for you who fear my name, the Son of Righteousness shall rise with healing in its wings. You shall go forth leaping like calves from the stall, and you shall tread down the wicked, for they will be ashes under the soles of your feet on the day when I act, says the Lord of hosts. Remember the law of my servant Moses, the statutes and ordinances that I commanded him at Horeb for all Israel. Behold, I will send you Elijah the prophet before the great and awesome day of the Lord comes. And he will turn the hearts of fathers to their children and the hearts of children to their fathers, lest I come and strike the land with a curse. The Book of Proverbs, chapter 21, verses 25 through 28. The desire of the sluggard kills him, for his hands refuse to labor. All day long the wicked covets, but the righteous gives and does not hold back. The sacrifice of the wicked is an abomination. How much more when he brings it with evil intent? A false witness will perish, but the word of a man who hears will endure. Father in heaven, we give you praise. We thank you. We thank you for bringing us all the way through this time of return. Thank you for bringing us all the way through the books of Ezra and Nehemiah, this story of your people, the people of Israel, being brought back to the land by you, by your love and by your faithfulness. We thank you also for Haggai and Zechariah, for Esther and her story, for Malachi today, this prophet who prophesied so much, especially of your coming to us. You're coming to us in the form of John the Baptist and his words of prophecy, and also the day of the Lord that did come to us when you took on flesh in Lord Jesus and delivered us from our sins. You also will come again. And so we say, come, Lord Jesus. Come, Lord Jesus. We make this prayer in Jesus' name, in the name of the Father and of the Son and of the Holy Spirit. Amen. So Nehemiah, he's finishing strongly. What happens? What always happens? Remember, I mean, golly, yesterday we kind of talked about how here's the story and here's how it unfolded all the way back to Abraham, Isaac, and Jacob. And then here's slavery in Egypt and the set being set free. Here's Moses and Joshua, all those folks, and unfaithfulness, faithlessness, essentially. And they were doing well. I mean, yes, we had the prophets who had to speak to the people who had come back from exile because they weren't building the temple right away, because they weren't building the walls. And yet there seemed to be less idolatry. There seemed to be less division, seemed to be more faithfulness. And what happens? Nehemiah goes back to spend some time, his summers, with King Artaxerxes. He went back to spend some time with Artaxerxes, who had just let him go on alone, right? It wasn't

like he had sent Nehemiah free from his service, he had given him the chance to go to Jerusalem and Judah and rebuild the walls to have this project of renewal. And he did that. So he had to, of course, go back to Artaxerxes and check in and all those things. He comes back. And what happens? He comes back and, well, it seems like the more things change, the more things stay the same. And so the people had been unfaithful. And so what has to happen is he takes charge of all these things and makes sure that people who have corrupted temple worship no longer corrupt temple worship, and people who have intermarried are no longer making those steps. You know, and again, he even cites King Solomon. This is one of those huge pieces for us that just, gosh, you know, St. Paul is going to say this toward the end of the New Testament as well, where that sense of, you know, if you want to have a family united in faith, don't start it out disunited in faith. That is not wise. It is not a wise thing to do. And here is Nehemiah at the very last chapter, last section of the last chapter in this whole book of Nehemiah, saying, did not Solomon, king of Israel, sin on account of such women, on account of such marriage? There was no king like him, and he was beloved by his God, and God made him king over all Israel. Nevertheless, foreign women made even him to sin. You know, basically that. So are we going to do any differently? And that's a key for us later on, of course, in the book of Malachi. Malachi is just, he makes it very, very clear. It's in chapter 2 that God says, for I hate divorce, says the Lord, the God of Israel. Yeah, gosh, because here are these people who are turning their back on the covenant. And the covenant is ultimately marriage, right? The covenant is that I'm yours and you're mine. That one flesh union between God and his people. And it's the one flesh union between a man and a woman. And so Malachi, you might have caught this by this point in the four short chapters of the book of Malachi, that he is writing and he's the messenger. In fact, his name Malachi means my messenger. And it's around the context of Ezra and Nehemiah. That's the time period for Malachi. And he is consistently calling out, and he's doing what Nehemiah does at the end of this chapter, or on the end of the book of Nehemiah, where he's basically saying, okay, here are all the things you're doing. And there's at least 6 points where Malachi, with the voice of the Lord, utters the words that people will say in rebellion against God. For example, the very, very beginning, the first couple words, I have loved you, says the Lord. But you say, how have you loved us? Is not Esau Jacob's brother? It's basically, God says, I declare this, I love you. And the response is, oh yeah, how have you done that? And God has to say, maybe because I favored you among all the other nations, maybe because other nations I have not blessed in the way I've blessed you, maybe because I fought for you, maybe because I have fed you, maybe because I've led you, all of these pieces, all these things that the people of Israel would challenge God. Well, how have you done this? So example, God says, I'm a master. Where's my fear? Says the Lord of hosts. To priests who despise my name. And you say, how have we despised your name? Okay, well, by offering polluted food upon my altar. You say, how have we polluted it? Okay, maybe by thinking that the Lord's table may be despised. You offer blind animals in sacrifice. Isn't that evil? And that's the sense. It's just this blindness that they need to, the corruption of the priesthood, that this blindness to God's love for them, this defilement of marriage, all of these pieces. And not only that, but in our modern context, there is this the word of God in chapter 2, verse 17, where God says, you have wearied the Lord with your words, yet you say, how have we wearied him? And here is the answer of God that sounds exactly like us in our modern context by saying, everyone who does evil is good in the sight of the Lord, and he delights in them. You know, this is a hard word for a lot of us, because, gosh, as Christians, so often, we emphasize the fact that God loves us 100%. Yes. I think also as Christians, we forget that God loves us. I mean, I think that we have this tightrope where we go to one extreme or the other, where either we forget that God loves us, like for the very first chapter, I have loved you. Well, how have you loved us? Well, gosh, all these favors. But then also that sense of, we also, on the other hand, say, well, then everyone's good. Everyone's fine. There's nothing really evil in the sight of the Lord. And everyone delights the Lord, even in their evil. Get by saying, again, everyone who does evil is good in the sight of the Lord, and he delights in them. Or by asking, where's the God of justice? Like, he hasn't shown up. He hasn't brought justice. He hasn't brought judgment. And so we just have this, what is commonly known as a moralistic therapeutic deism. It's a term coined by Christian Smith, who was a sociologist out of, I think it was at the time, he was working in North Carolina and UNC, I think Chapel Hill. And now he works at Notre Dame. But this idea of moralistic therapeutic deism is, he said, what is the predominant religion of the majority of Americans, that

We might say, well, I'm Jewish, I'm Catholic, I'm Protestant, I'm Muslim, whatever, I'm atheist. Most Americans have this view of God that's moralistically, therapeutically deistic. So moralistic meaning just, okay, just don't be a jerk is the upshot of that. Therapeutic is God's there for you when you want him. He doesn't really bother you when you don't. And he's there to listen to your problems kind of thing. And deistic. So deism is kind of like, they call it the clockmaker God, where he's not really, really involved in your life. He just kind of wound up the world and let it go. And so, again, he's there when you want him, but he's not there when you don't want him. So it's this God you can take off the shelf and put back on the shelf is basically the idea. And he likes all the things that you like, and he hates all the things you hate, and he thinks the way you think. That's the idea behind moralistic therapeutic deism. And here in chapter 2 of Malachi, we see it on display. And realize, again, once again, the more things change, the more things stay the same. Last little piece, because we cannot walk past this. Gosh, chapter 3 and chapter 4, I believe, has these incredible prophecies of Jesus. Chapter 3, this is the prophecy of John the Baptist. Behold, I will send my messenger to prepare the way before me. The Lord whom you seek will suddenly come to his temple. The messenger of the covenant in whom you delight, behold, he is coming. But who can endure the day of his coming? Who can stand when he appears? Oh my gosh, so good. You have the prophecy of John the Baptist, and the Lord whom you seek will suddenly come to his temple, just like Jesus did, and upset the carts. Actually, not even when he's an adult, Jesus turning over the tables, but even as an infant, when he was presented in the temple by Mary and Joseph, and Simeon exclaimed, "Now, Lord, let your servant go in peace, for my eyes have seen the salvation which you have prepared in the sight of every people, a light to reveal you to the nations and the glory of your children Israel." So good. Lastly, chapter 4, the great day of the Lord. This is something we read at least once, I think once a year, in Catholic lectionary on Sundays. For behold, the day comes, burning like an oven, when all the arrogant and all evildoers will be stubble. The day that comes shall burn them up, says the Lord of hosts. It will leave them neither root nor branch. But for you who fear my name, the Son of Righteousness shall rise with healing in its wings. There's more goodness there, but just what an incredible promise of the Lord that he has not forgotten us. He wants us to be faithful to him. He wants us to love each other and obey him. And he's coming, and he's returning. Even now, Malachi applies to us because, yes, the day of the Lord came, Jesus incarnate here on the earth in the flesh 400 plus years after Malachi wrote these words, but he is going to come again. And so we ask the Lord to help us be ready, not only hope to celebrate, commemorate his first coming, to recognize his present coming as he comes into our lives in his Holy Spirit and power and truth, but also his great final coming, the last judgment where Jesus will come to judge the living and the dead. We ask God to help us be ready for that great day of the Lord. So sorry, it's a long day today, I know, but it's the last day of the return, and tomorrow we start the Maccabean Revolt, and it's going to be amazing. Many of these books, a lot of people have never read. I mean, a lot of people who have been journeying with us for the last 281 days have gone through a lot of the Bible. This will be a new step for so many people, and I'm so excited to read the books of Maccabees, 1st and 2nd Maccabees, to read Sirach, to read Wisdom. So good. And then we go to Luke, and then we're all living in the New Testament. So that's coming up really soon. I am praying for you. Please pray for me. My name is Father Mike. I cannot wait to see you tomorrow. God bless.

0: That was day 281 of Bible in a Year with Father Mike Schmitz. And now I'd like to share audio from a video called Pray With Us, The Litany of Humility with Father Mark Mary and Brother Francis Xavier from the Ascension Presents YouTube channel.
1: Hey, I'm Father Mark Mary.
2: And I'm Brother Francis Xavier.
1: We are the Franciscan Friars of the Renewal, and this is Ascension Presents. Today, we'd like you to pray with us the Litany of Humility. In the name of the Father, and of the Son, and of the Holy Spirit. Amen. O Jesus, meek and humble of heart,
2: hear me.
1: From the desire of being esteemed,
2: deliver me, O Jesus.
1: From the desire of being loved,
2: deliver me, O Jesus.
1: From the desire of being extolled,
2: deliver me, O Jesus.
1: From the desire of being honored,
2: deliver me, O Jesus.
1: From the desire of being praised,
2: deliver me, O Jesus.
1: From the desire of being preferred to others,
2: deliver me, O Jesus.
1: From the desire of being consulted,
2: deliver me, O Jesus.
1: From the desire of being approved,

0: proved.
1: Deliver me, O Jesus.
0: From the fear of being humiliated.
1: Deliver me, O Jesus.
0: From the fear of being despised.
1: Deliver me, O Jesus.
0: From the fear of suffering rebukes.
1: Deliver me, O Jesus.
0: From the fear of being calumniated.
1: Deliver me, O Jesus.
0: From the fear of being forgotten.
1: Deliver me, O Jesus.
0: From the fear of being ridiculed.
1: Deliver me, O Jesus.
0: From the fear of being wronged.
1: Deliver me, O Jesus.
0: From the fear of being suspected.
1: Deliver me, O Jesus.
0: That others may be loved more than I.
1: Jesus, grant me the grace to desire it.
0: That others may be esteemed more than I.
1: Jesus, grant me the grace to desire it.
0: That in the opinion of the world, others may increase and I may decrease.
1: Jesus, grant me the grace to desire it.
0: That others may be chosen and I set aside.
1: Jesus, grant me the grace to desire it.
0: That others may be praised and I go unnoticed.
1: Jesus, grant me the grace to desire it.
0: That others may be preferred to me in everything.
1: Jesus, grant me the grace to desire it.
0: That others may become holier than I, provided that I may become as holy as I should.
1: Jesus, grant me the grace to desire it.
0: O Jesus, meek and humble of heart,
1: make our hearts like unto thine.
0: In the name of the Father, and of the Son, and of the Holy Spirit. Amen. All right, everybody. Thanks for praying with us. We'll see you again next week. Remember, we are pilgrims on this earth. Somos peregrinos poco a poco. Little by little, vamos a llegar. We'll see you. Nice job.
1: Nice.
0: Bye, everybody.
1: Bye.
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2: 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Father Mike highlights the importance of both proper worship and rest. Our hearts long for God and desire to worship Him, but can we properly worship Him if we're constantly running ourselves ragged?
4: Hi, my name is Father Mike Schmitz, and you're listening to the Catechism in a Year, where we encounter God's plan of sheer goodness for us, revealed in Scripture and passed down through the tradition of the Catholic faith. The Catechism in a Year is provided by Ascension, who produced and funded this program. In 365 days, we'll read through the Catechism of the Catholic Church, discovering our identity in God's family as we journey together toward our heavenly home. This is day 281. We're reading paragraphs 2168 to 2176. You guys, I know I said this yesterday, but this is incredible. I mean, we're close to 300, which means we're close to 365, which means we're close to completing the entire catechism. Here we are, completed yesterday, the second commandment. Today, we're starting the third commandment, which is so good. Because why? Well, you know, the first through the third commandments directly relate to God. And then, of course, starting after this, commandments 4 through 10, how do we relate to each other? But there's something about this. Of course, the first commandment, have no other gods before the Lord God. And the second commandment, keep holy the Lord's name. But this third commandment about, remember the Sabbath day, to keep it holy. There's something, again, we come back to this worship, come back to what we owe to God. Remember, we talked about this before because the catechism highlights this, that the virtue of justice, the primary sub-virtue of justice, is the virtue of religion. And the way in which we express, live out the virtue of religion is

is through worship. And so what we'll talk about today is just the beginnings of that, that here we are, and this commandment to keep holy the Sabbath is not for the Lord. It's not because he needs anything. It's not because he needs our worship. It is because we need it. This commandment corresponds to how human beings have made it. It corresponds to the human heart. And this is just, it's so important for us to recognize this, because if we don't recognize this, one of the things that we forget is we forget what it is to be human. To be human is to be oriented towards worship of God, to recognize that we are not the center of the universe, that God is the source, he's the origin, and he's the point. He is the entire point of existence. He's the source of existence. He is the whole purpose and goal of existence. And so worship ensures that we don't collapse in on ourselves, right? Worship ensures that we experience freedom, true freedom, by offering the Lord true worship. And so this commandment we get to dive into today is all about that. So we ask the Lord to be with us as we invoke his name. Father in heaven, in the name of your Son, Jesus Christ, we ask that you please fill our hearts with a love of you so that worship can flow from us and can be directed toward your glory. It can be directed towards interceding on behalf of this world. Lord God, give us a heart that longs to worship you. Give us hearts that desire above all, that your name is glorified, that you are glorified. Lord God, for every part of our heart that is opposed to worship, every part of our heart that wants to fall in on ourselves, every part of our heart that wants to be small or selfish, we ask that you please convert that, transform it so that we can truly belong to you, that we can truly be yours, and that every piece of our worship, particularly our worship in the Sunday Mass, is truly for you, for your glory, and for the salvation of this world. In Jesus' name we pray. Amen. In the name of the Father, and of the Son, and of the Holy Spirit. Amen. It is day 281. We are reading paragraphs 2168 to 2176. Article 3, the third commandment. Remember the Sabbath day to keep it holy. 6 days you shall labor and do all your work, but the seventh day is a Sabbath to the Lord your God. In it you shall not do any work. The Sabbath was made for man, not man for the Sabbath. So the Son of Man is Lord even of the Sabbath. The Sabbath day. The third commandment of the Decalogue recalls the holiness of the Sabbath. The seventh day is a Sabbath of solemn rest, holy to the Lord. In speaking of the Sabbath, Scripture recalls creation. For in 6 days the Lord made heaven and earth, the sea, and all that is in them, and rested the seventh day. Therefore the Lord blessed the Sabbath day and hallowed it. Scripture also reveals in the Lord's Day a memorial of Israel's liberation from bondage in Egypt. You shall remember that you were a servant in the land of Egypt, and the Lord your God brought you out thence with mighty hand and outstretched arm. Therefore the Lord your God commanded you to keep the Sabbath day. God entrusted the Sabbath to Israel to keep as a sign of the irrevocable covenant. The Sabbath is for the Lord, holy and set apart for the praise of God, his work of creation, and his saving actions on behalf of Israel. God's action is the model for human action. If God rested and was refreshed on the seventh day, man too ought to rest and should let others, especially the poor, be refreshed. The Sabbath brings everyday work to a halt and provides a respite. It is a day of protest against the servitude of work and the worship of money. The gospel reports many incidents when Jesus was accused of violating the Sabbath law, but Jesus never fails to respect the holiness of this day. He gives this law its authentic and authoritative interpretation, saying, "The Sabbath was made for man, not man for the Sabbath." With compassion, Christ declares the Sabbath for doing good rather than harm, for saving life rather than killing. The Sabbath is the day of the Lord of mercies and a day to honor God. The Son of Man is Lord even of the Sabbath. The Lord's Day. This is the day which the Lord has made. Let us rejoice and be glad in it. The day of the resurrection, the new creation. Jesus rose from the dead on the first day of the week. Because it is the first day, the day of Christ's resurrection, recalls the first creation. Because it is the eighth day following the Sabbath, it symbolizes the new creation, ushered in by Christ's resurrection. For Christians, it has become the first of all days, the first of all feasts, the Lord's Day. He Kyriake Emera, Dies Dominica, Sunday. As St. Justin Martyr wrote in the second century, "We all gather on the day of the sun,
For it is the first day after the Jewish Sabbath, but also the first day when God, separating matter from darkness, made the world. And on this same day, Jesus Christ our Savior rose from the dead. Sunday, fulfillment of the Sabbath. Sunday is expressly distinguished from the Sabbath which it follows chronologically every week. For Christians, its ceremonial observance replaces that of the Sabbath. In Christ's Passover, Sunday fulfills the spiritual truth of the Jewish Sabbath and announces man's eternal rest in God. For worship under the law prepared for the mystery of Christ, and what was done there prefigured some aspects of Christ. St. Ignatius of Antioch wrote, "Those who lived according to the old order of things have come to a new hope, no longer keeping the Sabbath, but the Lord's Day, in which our life is blessed by Him and by His death." The celebration of Sunday observes the moral commandment inscribed by nature in the human heart to render to God an outward, visible, public, and regular worship as a sign of His universal beneficence to all. Sunday worship fulfills the moral command of the Old Covenant, taking up its rhythm and spirit in the weekly celebration of the Creator and Redeemer of His people. All right, there we have paragraphs 2168 to 2176. Man, as I said, it's so powerful and so incredible how important this is. Now, let's go back to the commandments themselves. So at the very beginning of this article today, we have Exodus chapter 20, and then also kind of a quote from Deuteronomy 5, of course, where it's, "Remember the Sabbath day to keep it holy. 6 days you shall labor and do all your work, but the seventh day is a Sabbath to the Lord your God. In it you shall not do any work." Going on, Jesus is quoted in Mark's gospel as saying, "The Sabbath was made for man, not man for the Sabbath. So the Son of Man is Lord even of the Sabbath." Okay, these are the beginnings of how we understand this. What's the very beginning? Here's Exodus 20 and Deuteronomy 5. "Remember the Sabbath day. So 6 days you shall labor and do all your work. Seventh day, Sabbath day to the Lord your God. In it you shall not do any work." There is a pointing to the story of creation. And that story of creation, of course, is that here is God who makes the heavens and the earth, everything that's in them, and the day one through day six. And on the seventh day, He rests. So what we're invited to do is we're invited into living like the Lord, right? We're invited into working 6 days and resting that seventh day. We're invited to live and structure our lives around almost the very first description of God in Genesis chapter 1, which is just so incredible. We're invited into this. Now, the next piece of this is also explained and unpacked in Deuteronomy chapter 5, where it says, "You shall remember that you were a servant in the land of Egypt, and the Lord your God brought you out thence with mighty hand and outstretched arm. Therefore, the Lord your God commanded you to keep the Sabbath day." Now, this is so incredible for us. First, the commandment in, obviously, Exodus 20, directly pointed to the fact that we're called to live like the Lord. 6 days of work, 1 day of rest. Okay, but also Deuteronomy 5 highlights this. Remember the context for the commandment. The context for the commandment is the Exodus. So here is the Lord God who brings His people, whom He loves, right, out of slavery. They were slaves in Egypt for 400 years, and now they're free. And to think about this, think about the gift of this. As a slave, question, pop quiz campers, as a slave, how many days off of work do you have a week? The answer is zero. You have no days off. Why? Because you're a slave. It doesn't matter what day of the week it is. It doesn't matter if you've been working nonstop. You haven't had a day off for your entire life. You're a slave. Therefore, you must work every single day. Now, here is the Lord God, and He's brought His beloved people, the chosen people of God, from slavery to freedom. And part of the first things He commands them, right? Part of the first things He says you have to do this is, now that you're free, now that you're no longer slaves, you must rest from your labors. Think about how this is connected to the relationship of what God is doing in their lives. Now, let's bring this to ourselves. You know, we're going to talk about Sunday rest in a couple days, but think about how we resist Sunday rest. In fact, I know this for a fact, that when we get to paragraphs 2184 and following, and when it talks about the obligation to rest from work, that there are going to be so many people who are like, "Yeah, but what about this? And what about this? And but can I work? What if I have to work?" All the questions we're going to have. And again, they're real questions because we're trying to apply this to our lives. But there's this aspect of this, the beginning of this commandment, which is, listen, you are no longer a slave. So why in the world do we buck against this commandment to rest on the Sabbath day? Why in the world we buck against this? God's trying to make it so clear that you do not have to live like a slave.
You are

free. You are free. Therefore, there is a day of rest. Now, paragraph 2172 highlights this. It says, God's action is the model for human action. Remember, 6 days, one day off. If God rested and was refreshed on the seventh day, then we too ought to rest and should let others, especially the poor, be refreshed. This is part of it. And this is going to be one of those things that I told you before is going to convict us. So if the day of rest is for us to rest and to let others be refreshed, what does that mean for how I'm going to structure that day? This is going to be really convicting. But goes on to say, the Sabbath brings everyday work to a halt and provides a respite. It is a day of protest against the servitude of work and the worship of money. And think about the way in which this does it. Remember, the first commandment is to not have any gods before the Lord God himself. How many of us are willing to give our whole entire lives for wealth, for power, for security, for status, for all these things? The worship of money, the worship of power, the worship of influence, the worship of status, the worship of security. I can't take a day off. If I take a day off, my whole life's at stake, right? My security is at stake. My status is at stake. And yet, what would that mean about status, security, wealth, influence? It might indicate that those things have become an idol in my life. And this third commandment frees me from that idol, but it means I have to actually kill my idol. It means I actually have to, or at least kill that part of my own heart that is unwilling to take a break. That's unwilling to resist the servitude of work. That's unwilling to resist the worship of money or of status or of security. And so this is where it becomes so personal, because here, every one of us, and I just am putting myself under that umbrella. Everyone includes me, includes you, because I don't take a break very well. I'll just say that right now. This is such a convicting commandment, because yes, absolutely, we're going to talk about the Lord's Day and the Sunday obligation that we have, the Sunday Eucharist. Absolutely, I will do that without fail, to worship the Lord in the Mass without fail. And yet I don't rest. And I think, okay, then what's that mean? What are my idols then? The servitude of work. I'm like, no, I can't take a break. And let me just bring to y'all, I know, and after 280 plus days, I'm kind of friends by now. And so I think you know me. And I have to ask the question, I have to ask the Lord this question. Say, God, why do I not give myself permission to take a break? And the answer, of course, is because stuff needs to get done, right? And if I give a whole day to not doing anything, to resting, then I'm afraid. God, I won't get done. Because all the other 6 days now they're busier because I rested, because I didn't do work on that one seventh day. And I'm afraid of that. I just have to let you know that I'm afraid of taking a break, because if I take a break, then the work's not going to get done. And yet, what does 2172 say? It says, the Sabbath brings everyday work to a halt and provides a respite. It is a day of protest against the servitude of work and the worship of money. Remember that, what I said at the top of this whole thing is God saying, rest. Why? Because you're not a slave. And I would even point to myself and say, guys, I'm so sorry to bring this, my own personal stuff into this. But even those of us who work for the church, even those of us who are saying, no, I have a Lord, you've given me a mission. He says, yeah, I'll also give you a commandment, and that commandment is to rest. So what am I going to do? Am I going to sacrifice the mission because I'm not willing to rest? Are you going to sacrifice the mission because you're not willing to rest? And this is just so important for all of us to understand, like, what's driving us? What's driving my inability to rest? What's driving your inability to rest? Or not, maybe not inability, unwillingness. What's driving your unwillingness or my unwillingness to enter into the Lord's rest? And this is what I'm going to take this to prayer, you guys. Again, as I'm saying, just letting these things come to the surface so that, you know, that I am not talking about any of these things from a high horse. I am talking about these things from a very low perspective, because I'm just as guilty as everybody. Now, the Catechism goes on to say and highlight the fact that that day of rest, that day of worship of the Lord, has been transferred from Saturday, right, the Sabbath day, to Sunday. And why? Well, it makes it very, very clear. Paragraph 2174. Jesus rose from the dead on the first day of

0: week. Because it's the first day, the day of Christ's resurrection, recalls the first creation. It's the eighth day following the Sabbath, therefore it symbolizes the new creation ushered in by the Lord's resurrection. So for Christians, it has become the first of all days, first of all feasts, it is the Lord's day. So ever since the very beginning, the beginning of Christianity, those early Christians recognized that the Lord's day is now Sunday. And it was transferred from that day of rest, the day of the Lord, from Saturday to Sunday. And this is just important for us to understand. There are some Christians who will say, no, it's still the Sabbath, it's still Saturday. And that's not accurate, not for Christians at least. Then paragraph 2175 and 2176 go on to clarify in a very powerful way that Sunday is the fulfillment of the Sabbath. So Sunday is expressly distinguished from the Sabbath, which it follows chronologically every week. So it's not as if we're also keeping the Sabbath in ways. It is expressly distinguished from that Saturday. For Christians, it's Sunday's ceremonial observance replaces that of the Sabbath. In Christ's Passover, Sunday fulfills the spiritual truth of the Jewish Sabbath and announces man's eternal rest in God. For worship under the law, prepared for the mystery of Christ, and that was done there, and now it's fulfilled. So that's where we find ourselves. We don't hold on to Saturday as that day because it's been fulfilled in Jesus. The last paragraph, 2176, I think just hits my heart in a way that hopefully hits your heart, where it says, the celebration of Sunday observes the moral commandment inscribed by nature in the human heart to render to God an outward, visible, public, and regular worship as a sign of his universal beneficence to all. Isn't that just, that's it. Remember, all of us we're created for worship. We're created to offer to God our best, our worst, our everything. And this celebration of Sunday observes the moral commandment and just, it corresponds with the deepest desire of the human heart, which is to render to God the outward, right? So it's not just kind of like an inward thing, visible, not just kind of a made up thing, public. It's not my own thing. And regular worship, not like when I feel like it. All four of those words are very important. An outward, visible, public, and regular worship. Outward, because again, it has to be directed toward the Lord, not inward. It's not about how I feel. Visible, there is something concrete and tangible about this. It's public. It's not my own private worship I'm offering to God, even though sometimes people say, no, I'm going to go into the woods and offer God my worship. No, you're going for a walk and maybe you're talking to God. It's not the same thing. It's not the same thing at all. And regular worship. I'm not just going when I feel like it. Tomorrow, we're going to talk about how vitally important it is that we recognize that the Sunday Eucharist is not an on-again, off-again thing. It's not when it's convenient. It's when it's convenient and inconvenient. It is an always and every week kind of a situation because we have to be willing to give the Lord the worship that he deserves, that belongs to him in season and out of season, whether convenient or inconvenient, regardless of how I'm feeling, or regardless of my circumstances. We have to be willing to have those kinds of hearts, those kinds of lives that are willing to say at least once a week, everything else fails in comparison to worship of God. At least once a week, everything else doesn't stand a chance, that can't hold a candle to the need that I have in my heart, in need that I have in my humanity, the need that there is in the universe to stop at least once a week and say, God has no rival. At least once a week, God has no rival. Whether I like this or don't like it, whether it's convenient or inconvenient, whether it's in season or out of season, every Sunday, I must be there. That's what we're talking about tomorrow. But right now, please pray for each other because we need this rest. We need this worship. I'm praying for you. Please pray for me. Obviously, my name is Father Mike. I cannot wait to see you tomorrow. God bless.
1: That was day 281 of Catechism in a Year with Father Mike Schmitz. And now we'd like to share audio from the Ascension app with scripture expert Jeff Cavins answering a question about how the laws from Leviticus are being applied in the story about the woman caught in adultery in the Gospels.
2: John chapter 8 states a woman was caught in the very act of adultery. Leviticus 20 in verse 10 states both are to be put to death. Why was only the woman brought to Jesus and not the man? More things change, more things stay the same, don't they? And you hear about this in the news of prostitutes being framed and arrested, and the John is gone, right? And you don't hear about that as often, although I think you're hearing more about it in the news. Back then, I think that the emphasis was definitely on the woman in the act of adultery, and she was caught in the very act, it says. And so why was not the man brought in? I would say that that has more to do with the attitude and the worldview of those who brought the woman to Jesus. Given what the Word of God says, you would think that, yes, that they would bring the man in as well, but he wasn't. I have a whole teaching on my podcast, The Jeff Caven Show, where I talk about what Jesus wrote in the earth, because that's in John chapter 8. And I believe with a good level of certainty that we know what he wrote in the earth, and we know who these people were that brought the woman to Jesus and accused her, threw her down and accused her and said, the law of Moses says that we should stone her. What do you think? And that's when he bent down and he wrote in the earth. And I think we know who these men were too. And they were members of the Sanhedrin. They were the members of the body, the legislative body that was binding and loosing. They were the juridical group. And I believe that Jesus was writing their name in the dirt from oldest to youngest, because there's only one place that names are written from oldest to youngest, and it's in the temple, and it is the members of the Sanhedrin. And so as he wrote those names, I believe, in the dirt, they left one by one, because he also made a hint back to Jeremiah that implicated them. And so that's where the attention was turned, was them. Why didn't they bring a man? I think it says more about them than it says about God and about the mercy of God and the justice.
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3: This is a Did You Know moment with Sandra McDevitt. Did you know the Feast of the Holy Rosary, October 7th, is because of a naval battle? By 1571, the Muslim Turks controlled most of the Mediterranean, threatening Christian Europe. Don Juan of Austria, answering the plea of Pius V, gathered over 200 ships and met the Turks near Lepanto in the Mediterranean, October 7th, 1541. The Pope called all Christians to pray the Rosary for victory. At the last minute, the wind changed, giving victory to the Catholic fleet. The Battle of Lepanto was the last sea battle using slaves as oarsmen, and 15,000 were freed. Pius V declared October 7th as a day of thanksgiving. Gregory XIII changed the name to the Feast of the Holy Rosary. So now you know about the Battle of Lepanto and the Feast of the Holy Rosary, October 7th. I'm Sandra McDevitt for EWTN Radio.
4: 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But are we dressing for success in our spiritual life? We've been invited to a banquet in the kingdom of God. Do we prepare for the banquet by dressing our lives in righteous deeds? Find out more next on Breaking the Bread. Our Lord's parable in the Sunday's Gospel is a fairly straightforward outline of salvation history. God is the King, Jesus the Bridegroom. The feast is the salvation and eternal life that Isaiah prophesies in this Sunday's first reading. The Israelites are those first invited to the feast by God's servants, the prophets. For refusing repeated invitations and even killing the prophets, Israel's punished, its city conquered by foreign armies. Now Jesus makes clear God is sending new servants, the apostles, to call not only Israelites, but all nations, good and bad alike, to the feast of his kingdom. This is an image of the church, which Jesus elsewhere compares

0: to a field sown with both wheat and weeds, and a fishing net that catches both good and bad fish. We've all been called to this great feast of love in the church, where, as Isaiah foretold, the dividing wall of enmity has been torn down by the blood of Christ, separating Israel from the nations. As we sing in the psalm this Sunday, the Lord has led us to this feast, refreshing our souls in the waters of baptism, spreading the table before us in the Eucharist. As St. Paul tells us in this Sunday's epistle, in the glorious riches of Christ, we will find supplied whatever we need. And in the rich food of his body and the choice wine of his blood, we indeed have a foretaste of the eternal banquet in the heavenly Jerusalem, when God will destroy death forever. But are we dressed for the feast, clothed in the garments of righteousness? Jesus warns us that not all who have been called will be chosen. Let's be sure that we're living in a manner worthy of the glorious invitation we've received. This is Scott Hahn for Breaking the Bread.
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0: Hello and welcome to Catholic Answers Live. I'm Cy Kellett, your host. Very, very happy to be here with you on this Thursday afternoon. Hey, mark your calendars. October 4th through 8th. Get over to your local theater for the national release of a beautiful new movie called Adore Him. He is here. And what do you think it's about? Yes, it's a movie, and a real movie, about Eucharistic adoration. The he in that title, of course, is God, who loves to dwell with his people. And the here is any Catholic church where there is Eucharistic adoration. And our guest is the maker of that film, the writer and director of that film, Don Johnson. He did not star in Miami Vice. He's the other Don Johnson, the Catholic evangelist, author, filmmaker, father, and the only person I know, maybe the only person there is, I don't know, who has a master's degree from Biola University and one from Franciscan University, which suggests a conversion at some point. And you would be right if you guessed he was a very serious Protestant who became a very serious Catholic. Don Johnson, thank you for being here.
1: Hey, Cy. Great to be here.
0: And congratulations. I really like the film.
1: Thank you, sir.
0: Adore Him, He is Here. A film on you've done a lot of great films. Let me give you people some of them, because people probably have seen some of these. Convinced was the first big one,
1: yep.
0: Which was on coming into the Catholic Church, and the guy on the cover is you getting baptized.
1: That's true, though I'm not really in the movie, but I put, I'm on the cover. Yeah. That's right.
0: Unprotected, which is, I thought that was one of the most important movies. I just think it's on the sexual revolution, mm-hmm. basically. Disconnected, that's all of your movies ended in ED until now.
1: I may not have picked the title for this one, Cy, in case you're wondering.
0: Yeah. And now Adore Him. By the way, I didn't say this, but Don and I are old friends. We used to do radio together. As a matter of fact, I think both of us are somewhat nostalgic for when we got to.
1: Oh, man.
0: I loved that when we got to do that.
1: Nothing against Catholic Answers Live, but it may have been the best Catholic radio show in the history of Catholic
0: radio. You always say that just to try to get me in trouble. But it was definitely better than this show. That's Don's take on it.
1: Great time. It was fun.
0: All right. So this is, I go to see, Tom Nash and I went up to the premiere of this movie, Adore Him. And you did it in Orange County. At a magnificent theater on the diocesan property there. And I saw you before the film, and you said, because I think I was teasing you. I think I said, Don, you made a movie about Eucharistic adoration.

0: generation, it's just people sitting quietly looking at at Jesus. Like, how did you make a movie? And you said to me, well, we had to make it a story. And I was like, how did he do that? Yeah. And then at the end, I don't know if you remember, I said to you as I was walking out, you did it.
1: Yeah.
0: You made it into a story. So congratulations
1: on that.
0: Well,
1: thank you. Yeah, I mean, that is sort of key as a filmmaker, isn't it?
0: Yeah,
1: yeah. It's well, although maybe people don't know that. I don't know. It's possible that people don't know that. You wonder, like, why aren't our Christian movies or our Catholic movies sometimes as interesting as they should be? Where's the story? Maybe we want less people speaking at us, lecturing us or preaching or whatever, and more storytelling. And yeah, that was sort of my philosophy going in. I the people were very gracious when I explained to them early on. I'm like, well, if we're going to do this, we need to tell a story. So it was sort of trying to figure out, well, yeah, what is the story of Eucharistic adoration? Obviously, people...
0: Well, you started the exact spot. I thought, this makes perfect sense. Actually, this is the opposite of what I was watching it going, what is Don doing? There's these mysterious people in the desert who see these other people crossing the desert and saying that their God is with them. And I'm like, why do you start with the Ark of the Covenant crossing the desert?
1: Yeah, this is... I'm very happy to put my philosophy and explain what happened here.
0: Good, yeah, explain it.
1: Because this, I had this vision early on. I'm like, well, we want to, why do you go to Eucharistic adoration? I mean, there's many reasons, but to be in the presence of God, right? And what's the benefit of that? So I wanted to connect it historically, but also emotionally. So we start in the wilderness with this family who are moving across the wilderness in order to start a new life at a new place in a new business. And if you remember, Si, the couple's a little bit at odds because, really, what are we doing here? Is money really going to make us happy? Is this new business venture going to make us happy? And the idea there is to connect with people who are wandering across the wilderness of life, a couple things, right? Wandering across the wilderness of life. We started the new business. We're moving again. At some point, we're like, what are we doing out here?
0: Right.
1: And that's what I wanted to connect emotionally with, is people who are striving, we're trying to get through life. But then theologically, they run into the Ark of the Covenant. And to put yourself in that, I often ask my students, I work with high schoolers quite a bit, and I ask them, hey, if you were alive, 2,500 years ago, and you wanted to get as close as you could to God, where would you go?
0: Oh, what a great question. Yeah.
1: Right? Like, say you were, maybe you were in North or South America at the time, right?
0: Yeah.
1: You wouldn't be called that at the time, but maybe you're living here, but you want to get as close as possible to God. Where would you go? And after some thought, the obvious answer is, well, God's everywhere, right? We can pray to him everywhere. Aren't we all equally close to God? But actually, no, Scripture's pretty clear. We're not all equally close to God historically.
0: Right.
1: If you really wanted to be close to him, depending what time period you were in, you would find the Israelites. If you were at the time when they're wandering across the desert with the Ark of the Covenant and the tabernacle, you go there, right?
0: That's right.
1: And you are actually physically closer to the presence of God than anybody else on the planet.
0: Right.
1: And this always fascinated me. This was actually a pretty big part of my conversion story, frankly, is... connecting, I was a big Old Testament guy when I converted, right? And saying, I always loved that idea of God comes near to us. He wants to dwell with his people. And how does he do that? And I love the fulfillment of the Ark of the Covenant. Mary, as the new Ark of the Covenant, carrying Jesus in her womb, and Jesus walking around as the new tabernacle, in his body. He'd even call it, Paul tells us, we live in a tabernacle. And so putting all of those connections, God comes near to us. God comes close to us physically. And did he just stop doing that?
0: Right.
1: Did he just stop doing that?
0: That's, yes.
1: So I wanted to start people along that path intellectually, emotionally, get into the story. We're all wanderers. We all need something more. And then to connect that historically with, what is the Ark of the Covenant? Why did God put himself in a box then?
0: Yeah. Right.
1: And sort of build from there. So obviously the story continues and continues. But that's where I wanted to connect people. I think people sort of understand that a little bit better. I'll be honest, Si, as a even today as an 11-year convert,
0: yeah,
1: a lot of the Catholic world still looks weird. I still very much, I feel for the...
0: Wonder why that is, Don.
1: feel for the outside perspective, you know? And I mean, part of it is I work with a lot of I live with non-Catholics. Like, I'm very much in the non-Catholic world, not inside the bubble, right? And you look at, you know, like a Eucharistic procession. And, I mean, beautiful, but let's be honest, that's a bit weird.
0: Yeah. To somebody who sees that.
1: Who's never seen it.
0: What is this? What's going on here?
1: Right? Like, what's happening? You're saying God is there?
0: Yeah.
1: But at the same time, I was perfectly happy as a Protestant saying, well, what if you ran into the Ark of the Covenant? Oh, that's God there.
0: Yeah, right. That's right.
1: It was no problem for me.
0: Yeah. And having seen the movie, that is connected. The person of Mary is connected in a way that if I had to say, okay, so Don said to me before I saw the movie, we needed to make it a story. And I'm like, how are you going to make Eucharistic Adoration a story? If I had to say, this is the story Don told, it's the story of God who wants to dwell with his people.
1: And that
0: starts with Abraham, certainly, but there's this, the Ark of the Covenant traveling across is a procession. It is analogous to a Eucharistic procession that
1: Absolutely.
0: We would have today.
1: Yeah. We explicitly make the connection. So I'll give you a little, for those of you going to see the movie, Cy, I don't know if you caught this, but I'll share it for you.
0: I'm going to say I did. Even if I didn't, I'm going to say I did.
1: The movie is built, it's a bunch of amazing contemporary interviews, right, with priests and young people and laymen and all over the world, a lot of great people. But the spine of the movie, the narrative arc, is four narrative pieces shot in the style of like The Chosen or whatever, right?
0: Yeah.
1: Like that's what. So there's four of those pieces. There's four stories, and we start with a story in the Sinai wilderness in the time of the Exodus, and some just random people, if you will, some Persian people, run into the Ark of the Covenant, right? And so they have an encounter with the Ark, and then the second story takes place the night of the Nativity.
0: Yeah.
1: Where you have Mary and Joseph on their way to Bethlehem, and they run into, well, actually, we start with the main characters are not Mary and Joseph, but they run into Mary and Joseph.
0: Right.
1: And then run into the shepherds. And if you remember, Cy, it's a very similar scene where the characters look up at the Ark of the Covenant, and then the main character in the Nativity scene looks up at Mary and has this, like, something is special here.
0: Right.
1: Right? There's an encounter. There's something mystical, something special. I'm changed from my encounter with Mary. And so that I love that scene where they meet the shepherds later at night, and it's the actors were amazing. It was a very powerful scene. The third narrative scene then takes place with Jesus as an adult. And in that scene, we have a woman who's obviously been through some hard times, enters into the marketplace at Bethany. That night, Mary of Bethany anoints Jesus' feet. This would be the night or the week of the Passion, right? And I won't give away the whole plot, but various things, but then she runs into Jesus himself. And if you remember, it's the same scene, right? She looks up.
0: Yeah, that's right.
1: It's the same connection. Ark of the Covenant, Mary, and she sees we have Jesus coming out of an upper room, and she looks up, and everything has changed. It's an encounter with God himself, and you've come into the presence of God. Things are different. And then the final scene, to put it all together, takes place in the Reformation era, Bavaria, you know, mid-1500s, where a group of, just because it's my family, I have a Mennonite heritage. I made the Mennonites, no offense. Okay. but a small group of Mennonites they come to the village, and they run into a Eucharistic procession.
0: Right.
1: And one of the characters, same thing, right? He sees the Eucharist.
0: That's right.
1: He looks up, sees the Eucharist, and it's the same encounter. And so I'm trying to, for all of you who are going to go see the movie, now you know what to look for. It's four exact same stories.
0: Right.
1: Connecting, like, that's God.
0: Yes. Yeah. And that's why, if somebody said to me, why do you Catholics have Eucharistic Adoration? I think before this movie, my answer might have been different, but I would be very tempted to say to the person, because God has chosen to dwell with his people. Like he has chosen a place for you to have not a mediated encounter, a direct

0: in a monstrance and sit there and look at him. We'll talk about that when we come back.
1: Good.
0: Filmmaker Don Johnson, our guest, right back with more on Catholic Answers Live.
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0: Welcome back, Catholic Answers Live. Some of you are thinking, doesn't Don Johnson have a book with Catholic Answers Press? Yes, he does. Twisted Unto Destruction. I have my copy here. I told Don before, I read it and then I put it back in the shrink wrap. So I don't want anyone to think.
1: Yeah, it's very, that very special.
0: Yeah, it's such a great book that I shrunk wrap it back. Twisted Unto Destruction, How Bible Alone Theology Made the World a Worse Place. Some stuff in here. Well, it's very, very different from the usual Catholic and Protestant debate. It's about what were the consequences of saying sola scriptura, Bible alone, and what the social consequences of that and others. So Twisted Unto Destruction is the book. Don Johnson, our guest, filmmaker, author, evangelist, and all of that, and now has a new film that he has written and directed and made with in association with a bunch of folks up in Orange County, or in the Orange Diocese.
1: Yeah. Spirit-filled hearts, a bunch of great people up there.
0: Yeah, and the Orange Diocese, man, a lot of great stuff comes out of that diocese. And another thing has come out of that diocese now, Adore Him. He is here, a movie about Eucharistic adoration, October 4th through 8th. You can see it all over the country. Look for it. Fathom Events. It'll tell you the time it's playing at your local theater. Do go and support the film early and often. And Don, I said I was going to ask you a theological question. You got the two master's degrees, so I'm going to ask you a theological question. So we get this call a lot, so I'm going to ask you. Jesus said, eat his body and drink his blood. Well, I get that. And even our Orthodox brothers and sisters will say to us, he didn't say, put him in a gold and glass monstrance and have hundreds of people come into the church and kneel down or sit down and just talk to him for an hour. So why do we do this? Why do we do this adoration thing that Catholics do?
1: It is a question I asked myself as a convert, and it's a question we put directly into the movie, by the way. I have one of our, one of the beautiful things, just to explain again the film, about having the narrative pieces in the film, is that you can put the objections into the mouth of a fictional character. So we're not battling anybody, but I know people have these questions. So we do have a character in the movie who asks that very question. Like, I get that maybe he said, take and eat, right?
0: Yeah, right.
1: But we don't walk him through the streets.
0: Yep.
1: Okay. And so we do answer that. For me, it's a couple of... It comes down to the incarnation, and I think the whole thing comes down to the incarnation and the logical consequences of the incarnation. And this is another reason I wrote the movie the way I did. Let me just flip the question a little bit. Was it okay the night of the Nativity to go where baby Jesus was born and kneel down with the shepherds and the wise men who may, you know, probably weren't there yet, but whatever, and worship?
0: They are in my manger.
1: They're
0: in my
1: there,
0: manger,
1: right?
0: Scene.
1: They have to
0: Don't
1: be.
0: Mess up my manger
1: get,
0: scene, Don.
1: Okay. We didn't have enough money for the wise men in our particular scene.
0: poor Mennonites didn't. The answer is yes.
1: Of course,
0: your
1: of course.
0: Yes,
1: right?
0: Kneel down
1: on
0: in
1: Sunday,
0: the presence
1: we
0: of the
1: kneel
0: Lord.
1: Down in the presence of the Lord, if that is God.
0: Yeah.
1: Regardless of whether it's a baby or a grown man, right? So if you were there in Nazareth or Bethany in 30 AD, is it proper to kneel down and worship before the Lord? And yeah, I mean, I think we get that. Like, if you met Jesus, would you not take Mary's example and worship? That's the

0: the question. Well, then logically, if what the Catholic Church says is true, that he continues this pattern of being incarnate at a particular place at a particular time, even putting himself again in a tabernacle or in a monstrance, is not the proper response to worship. And the church, right? Yeah. I mean, the church has, so even just like logically, like if that's God, then we worship. I mean, we kneel at Mass. Like there's adoration in Mass, by the way, right? Like they hold.
1: Oh, that's right. I mean, that's a good point, Don. Yeah.
0: They hold up the host. They hold up the Eucharist. Everybody kneels. Rightly so.
1: Yes.
0: Right. Well, if we teach, and we do, not we, I didn't make it up, but the church teaches that it remains the Eucharist, right? Nothing changes about the host after. So if it is still the body, blood, soul, and divinity of Christ, if it is still God, whether it's in the tabernacle or in the monstrance, then what's the difference? I mean, should we not worship? And so historically, that's what has happened. There has been up and down. Like I studied the history a little bit too, just to, because I'll be honest, it wasn't like high on my radar before I went into this project, right?
1: Right.
0: The whole subject of adoration, and I do think that's, if, you know, for a lot of us, it's like, well, that's for super Catholics. It's a private, it's like a devotional thing. Like some people do it, some people don't. You know, you go to adoration, but realistically, we all live our lives as if God's with us all the time. But right, you think about that a little bit. Like, well, we go to church though. Why do we go to church? It's the sacraments, is it not? I mean, bottom line, if
1: yes.
0: It's the sacraments. That's other reasons, of course, but if the sacraments aren't there, there's a lot less reason to go to church.
1: Right.
0: Well, if that's God, and if he's available in the tabernacle, in the chapel, in the monstrance, is there not benefit? Indeed, do we not need to go and spend some time in his presence? And so theologically, that was my, I even have a character actually played by my son, as it turns out.
1: I didn't know that.
0: I don't know if you knew this, but my son's acting main.
1: Was he the guy that left the Protestant side and became Catholic?
0: Yeah.
1: Ah, that guy was your son,
0: that
1: huh?
0: Was, yeah.
1: Good job. He did a good job.
0: Everybody did a great job. There's some really fantastic performances. But he even says at some point, his line is, isn't that not? Is that not the mystery of the incarnation itself? Like, because there's this dispute about, well, should we really worship? I'm like, well, if we should worship Jesus, and if that's Jesus, then yes, we should definitely come in the presence of the Blessed Sacrament and worship. Indeed, that's probably what we're made for.
1: Yeah, yeah. And so then you did the written scenes. There's that narrative arc that the whole thing has. And I was excited after the movie to get to say to you, you did it, Don. I don't want to say I doubted you, but I was like, there's a story to tell here? Like, what's the story going to be?
0: It's one of the reasons we come on these radio shows, you know, to tell people, like, no, it's not as boring as it sounds.
1: No, it's not boring at all.
0: Yeah, yeah.
1: No.
0: The topic is, yeah.
1: But then you go to the interview part where you're modern day talking with people and their experiences. What did you, like some of them are astonishing. Some of them are just filled with, you just go, filled with wonder when you hear what people say.
0: We talked to so many amazing people, and not just like scholars, you know, some amazing people who sort of filled in some of that knowledge. And it's all in the form of narrative, even when they're teaching, by the way, it's all in the form of their personal experience. But some of the stories of encounters, which really encouraged me about the whole project, like, no, people do run into the presence of the Lord in the Blessed Sacrament, and their lives are forever changed, like from that moment. So we've got everything from, like, you know, I was 13 years old and depressed, and my mom had passed, and Jesus just transformed me. A lot of young people. There's a real strong emphasis in the film on what Jesus is doing among the young people, especially through the Eucharist. So we talked to some great people at Damascus camps, Life Teen. A lot of people in Life Teen shared with us all over America. We went over to Europe, talked to people in Spain, and it's again and again, like, oh, I was walking by the church, and something drew me in. I don't know what it was.
1: I know.
0: I,

0: I don't know what it was, you know. I didn't even know what to call it. We talked to some folks who, you know, strong evangelicals upbringing like myself, you know, and they're like, I like to worship Jesus. I was meeting all of these Catholics, and it seemed like they might be Christian. What should I make of this? Showed up at a church, and I didn't even know what to call it. One of the interviewees said, but they were walking down, and all I knew is that Jesus was in front of me.
1: Yeah,
0: and
1: right.
0: I just fell. Like, you, again and again, we talked to Father Chris Aylar. I love his story because he's driving down the street.
1: I know. That's the funny. That actually got a laugh.
0: He got
1: in
0: a
1: the
0: laugh
1: movie.
0: In the theater. Like, he's driving down the street, and his power steering goes out, and it turned into, and he like turned directly into the parking lot of the local Catholic church.
1: And
0: at the time when the only door open, like, there's actually much more to his story. It's fantastic. But there was like four doors, and the only one open was to the Adoration Chapel.
1: Yeah.
0: And he knew from that point, like, now he's a priest.
1: I was impressed with some of the priests who I think young priests in their priesthood, they didn't get it that adoration was part of their, they were trying to do it all themselves and then learned, no, it's the Lord doing this work. Make the Lord available to people.
0: We heard that story again and again. Father John Ricardo plays a
1: beautiful
0: major
1: stuff.
0: Role in the film.
1: Yeah.
0: So I love that guy. And he tells a great story about early on, you know, he's doing his best to pray for people and have, you know, devotional, prayerful type masses and prayer times. And then God just spoke to him, like, just put me out.
1: Yeah.
0: Just put me out.
1: You're killing yourself. I'm here. Yeah. I'm here. Like that. That's what I got out. I was like, just put me out there. I'll talk to the people. I know how to do this. It was beautiful, beautiful. All right, we'll continue the conversation. I do want to remind people that this is October 4th through 8th. It'll be in a theater near you because it's in 1,000 theaters around the country. Adore him. He is here. Check Fathom Events. Right back with more with the filmmaker Don Johnson on Catholic Answers Live.
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3: 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Saint Pelagia, the penitent of Antioch, is a powerful witness to God's mercy and transforming grace. According to ancient Christian tradition, Pelagia lived in Antioch and was renowned for her beauty and wealth, but she devoted her life to luxury and worldly pleasures. After hearing a sermon by Saint Nonnus, Bishop of Edessa, she was convicted of her sinful life. She was baptized and devoted herself to a life of prayer and penance. She sought union with God, living as a hermit in solitude on the Mount of Olives near Jerusalem. Pelagia's story underscores the power of God's grace to reach those most separated from Him with forgiveness and redeeming love. 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
1: The Gospel for the 20th Sunday of Ordinary Time speaks to us of God's heart, His tender love for His Son. We read, "The kingdom of heaven may be likened to a king who gave a wedding feast for his son." The rest of the parable unfolds with an invitation to people who don't want to come to the wedding feast, who find excuses not to come. And it concludes with the wounded heart of the father saying that the feast is ready, but those who are invited are not worthy to come. This parable reminds us that our faith is not a purely intellectual proposition. It's a relationship between us and God, and that God is even more invested in the invitation than we are. And the more that we take stock of this, the more alive our faith becomes, and the more full our own life becomes here below as we try to fill our days with activities that give glory to Him and show and give the love that we have in our hearts for Him. This parable is so important for us today because it wakes us up. And it reminds us of this fundamental truth. You will give your own life the same level of importance that you give God. A person who knows and loves God is like one invited to a wedding feast. Life has meaning, and every moment can be filled with love. So many of the saints spoke of this when they talked about how they felt that there was just not enough time for them to do all of the good that they wanted to do. How different this is from so many of us who find life boring and are in perpetual pursuit of meaning. Look no longer. God the Father is inviting you to the wedding feast of the Holy Mass and the Catholic faith. Let's put aside all of our excuses and join the feast.
0: For more information, go to www.stjohnleadershipnetwork.org.
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0: Welcome back. Catholic Answers Live. Don Johnson has made some wonderful films over the years. Unprotected, man. That thing hit me hard. I remember watching that one in the theater, I think, with one of the early groups that saw it.
1: Yeah.
0: And that one, that hit hard. But Convinced was the first one. This was when you were doing all movies that end in ED words. Convinced, Unprotected, Disconnected. But now Don has a film called Adore Him. He is here. And you do get to the end of this arc feeling he is here.
1: Yeah.
0: I think that you did that. Like that... That is what you accomplished in this movie, is a sense of he is here. And, you know, but how do you deal with not creating an expectation, a cinematic expectation that, because not every Eucharistic encounter with Jesus is a cinematic encounter. Do you see what I'm saying? Like,
1: Yeah. Like
0: how do you feel about that as a filmmaker? Not like... Adoration a lot of times is just sit there, don't you know, it's, and I know some people dealt with that in the movie, but
1: yeah, we did. I mean, I do, right, as a movie maker, you want to, like, this is a special occasion, you're showing up, you're paying your money, and
0: yeah, right,
1: it should be a good experience. We try to provide that for you,
0: right?
1: And there's, you know, there's rules to it, but we do address that. Chris Stefanik does a fantastic job in the film. I think of trying to actually several. He explains it.
0: He's your strong explainer in the movie.
1: He's
0: like
1: a really
0: he keeps
1: good
0: giving
1: explainer.
0: It into putting it into a context where you go, oh, I get it.
1: I mean,
0: when he talks about looking for his kid.
1: Oh, that's Lord. Can't give that one away.
0: I won't give it away.
1: Heart out.
0: No,
1: yeah,
0: that's right. What is it? What they say? Spoiler. No spoiler alerts.
1: No, he does a fantastic job. He's just so good.
0: Yeah, he is.
1: But he, at one point, he's like, "Yeah, sometimes you just show up." And we did have a people. In fact, the young a young life young lady. I remember. She's like, "I just show up. I'm a mess. I know I'm full of sin. There's no magic experience. You know, you're just there, and God's just there."
0: Yeah.
1: That's what you get, you know. And sometimes it's like, yeah, we're not, you're not going expecting that miraculous. No, that's not true. There's always a miracle, I think, in the sense that God's, we address that in the film too, like the radiation of God's presence will have an effect, whether you feel it or not at that time.
0: That's right, right, yeah.
1: Yeah, so yeah. We talk, in fact, they do it, several priests and some other great people in the film talk about just sitting in the presence, you get a suntan. Regardless of what happens, it's transformational just being there, just being in the presence. So you don't necessarily go looking for that, you know, emotional high every time. Sometimes you're going to get that, and mm-hmm. we try to, you mm-hmm. know, again, as a filmmaker, you're trying to just emphasize. Listen, I'm not just writing stories here. These are real people, you know, within the last few years that have absolutely had their life transformed by being in the presence of the Eucharist, where, you know, they were at their end and God came and said, I am here. I love you.
0: Yeah.
1: We have whole ministries based on that premise. You know, I've talked about Damascus. I talked about Life Team. They're based on the premise that we just give them the Lord. We put them in the presence of the Lord. Obviously, we have a lot of fun and stuff too, but you put them in the presence of the Lord and good things happen. I talked to Father Ilo up in San Francisco. We have several places where we tried to go to places where you wouldn't necessarily expect that God's doing great things in the population. We went to San Francisco.
0: Think of San Francisco as like a holy, a holy place?
1: You know,
0: really?
1: Well, what's fantastic?
0: What are you saying, Don?
1: What's fantastic about Father Ilo up in San Francisco? We didn't even get his whole story in the movie because we had so I literally talked to like 90 people. He had the same thing. He's gone to several parishes, and he's like, you get adoration, put the Eucharist out, open up the doors.
0: Yep.
1: Open up the doors, put Jesus out. Good things happen, right?
0: Yeah.
1: And that's. That's the basis of what we're doing. We went to Chicago. Great story out of Vienna, Austria, which has like a less than 1% church going. Like the Christianity has just pummeled.
0: That's the one where they made the like the church storefront into a church.
1: Father George in Vienna, we had just a fantastic time with that guy. And his story is he wanted some place in Vienna where he could have the Blessed Sacrament exposed to the street, right? So if you walk by, you can see it.
0: Yeah.
1: And this was very difficult. And so we really emphasized the story. And you go there now, his ministry is thriving. You're right downtown Vienna, and it's like this old hotel that he's transformed into a new hotel / church. And you look at who's coming to adoration. He's got 24/7 adoration now, by the way, which he didn't have at the time that we interviewed. And it's just full of young people. They're coming.
0: Yeah. Right.
1: The young European youth are coming in Spain. 300 parishes are now doing Life Teen, and it's transforming the youth of Spain. I mean, you don't necessarily hear that, but what we just saw, we were talking about before the show, the Pope in France, like, people are pouring out.
0: Wild, yeah.
1: So God is on the move, and it is, at its root, I think, his presence is going to be driving this thing.
0: It's interesting for us, and maybe it is for you too, because you're, but here, you know, we're like an intellectual apostolate, which is not a brag. It's just what we do is talk and write and try to convince people or help people over obstacles. So that's an intellectual apostolate. But, and then there's charitable apostolates and then, you know, artistic apostolates like yours. But the truth is we all are, we're like weak sauce compared to Christ in the Eucharist. We really are. And so what we're trying, and I do appreciate this very much about this movie, is get people to Jesus, let Jesus work. That doesn't mean that it's magical, and we don't want to act like it's magic, but if we, he really is there, he really does love every soul that comes to him. We need to help souls get in front of him.
1: Yeah, and listen, the intellectual part, and well, I don't know what we'd call that, the experiential part, or more of a emotional, but they're not mutually exclusive, right? Like, you look what I tried to do in the film was, in fact, I read a review just yesterday. They're like, hey, enjoyed the movie immensely. If you're not Catholic, realize that not only is it a presentation of Catholic beliefs, but it is a defense. It is an explanation.
0: Oh, somebody wrote that in a review?
1: Yeah, in a review. Oh. Like, they're not just saying this is what we believe, but it's why we believe it. It is, yeah. Right? Like, which is what we do at Catholic Answers, right? Like, yeah. This is why we believe this stuff. It is an intellectual defense. And I think that just gives the emotional part, the experiential part, so much more weight when you walk out of the theater like, I really feel something, but you know what? I think maybe I learned something too.
0: Well, that's true. I did. Yeah. Especially the way you connected the presence of God. It made me think the whole salvation history is all comes down to God wants to dwell with his people. That's kind of how I came out of there feeling like this. I have this like organizing principle now to look at the whole arc of salvation, and adoration then is not some extra thing we do, that it's about that God dwells with his people. He's here, available to us.
1: Yeah, I tried to, I don't remember if I got this explicitly said, but hopefully it's implied, like, this was God's plan from the beginning. It's not like a, you know, devotional practice that's come lately. Like, we just made that up. We just added it now. Like, no, from the beginning, God has wanted to dwell with his people, not in a far, like a mystical sense, but walk with them in the garden.
0: Yeah, right.
1: Be with them in the tabernacle. Be with them in the temple as they're walking across the wilderness. Inhabit the same tent of their body as they do. Jesus walks with us. Again, they didn't stop that. Chris does a nice job in the movie. Like, we did not stop. We didn't become Gnostic after. Yeah. God did not become Gnostic after the incarnation when Jesus came. He still dwells with us in time and space, in a particular spot, at your church, in the chapel, in the Eucharist. So this has always been the plan. And if I do think that just adds so much to, you know, the call. Like, please, come to adoration. Yeah, like, what? No, because that's the point of life.
0: It does seem to me we're hearing, like, you talked about some of the evidence we see for a kind of resurgence. One of the places you really see it is, weirdly, at places like, I think it's Texas Tech or Texas A&M.
1: A&M, yeah, A&M's or, thriving. Yeah.
0: Or Ohio State, or, you know, these big secular universities. And a lot of what's going on is it is all around the Eucharist. It's these priests and the other campus ministers who work with these priests in these places. They draw people to the Eucharist. They're not just trying to kind of abstractly evangelize. They're drawing people to the Eucharist. And it does seem to me that there's something kind of modern about this. Like, I don't know how much you did the history of adoration, but it feels to me like modern people need this more than medieval people needed it or ancient people. Like, we have a special need for this.
1: Yeah, well, you look at the culture that we've become.
0: Yeah,
1: and it is very disconnected from the material.
0: Right.
1: Right. We have become pretty Gnostic. I talk about this in the film about, well, both, but in the last film I did about transgenderism, we got into a little history and philosophy about how is it that you would ever possibly say, I don't belong in my body.
0: Like, I know. Right? I know.
1: Well, there's a philosophy there about reality and the nature of reality, and that my identity comes from something else other than this, what is the technical term for what we are? We're hylomorphic beings, I think is what it is, right? Like we're a body and soul together.
0: I say it all the time.
1: Yeah, right?
0: Man, I'm like, feeling hylomorphic
1: today.
0: Yeah,
1: we are body and soul together. We're not just soul, we're not just body. And to find our identity on screens or just whatever we call ourselves, I'm gonna reinvent myself today. Like, people are getting real tired of that because it's very empty.
0: Yeah.
1: And the Catholic Church comes in, I think, most strongly among any institution on earth, and says, that's not what you are.
0: That's not what you are.
1: That's
0: right.
1: Not what you are.
0: Yeah.
1: Okay. Your identity is not this ethereal thing. It's not whatever you want it to be.
0: Yeah. Okay.
1: You are created and loved by God Himself, and you were meant to spend time in His presence. That's the whole point of life. Like, the meaning of life is love, and love is all about two people being together in the same time and space. Like, it can't happen. It can't happen without that. And guess what? We have that here. Like, this is what we're at. This is what, and we didn't make it up, right? This has been 2,000 years. It's a very appealing message to young people. I work with a lot of young people, and it is tough out there, Si. It is,
0: I know,
1: it is,
0: it's
1: a hard, hard time to be a young person. And when they are told, no, it's not up to you to be dependent on how many likes you have or to change your looks or put on the filter like that, no. Just come and be loved by Jesus.
0: Yeah.
1: Dan DeMattei, the head of Damascus camps, and some of the people at Damascus, I mean, at Life Team also, they shared with us again and again, like, the kids come and they just tell them, like, listen, just sit, you know, just be here and listen. And what do the kids say? I heard God tell me I am loved. Like, I love you.
0: I was stunned by that. Yeah.
1: Again and again, like, I love you. You were made for me. Well, yeah, that's appealing. Like,
0: that's a great point, Don. Like,
1: yeah, of course that's appealing.
0: Yeah.
1: We talked to some kids from A&M. Like, yeah, the young people, we have a tremendous opportunity for... And sometimes, I mean, again, you know, I've got another project in the works kind of overlapping with this one where we talked to leaders, you know, what's working, what's not, all these people coming in. And it is, listen, high view of the Eucharist. High view, like, put adoration. Like, and adoration implies a high view of the Eucharist, right? Like, this is not...
0: Right. That's right. Yeah.
1: Right. This is not just a symbol. This is God Himself. Of course,
0: you better not adore a symbol.
1: Right? Well, exactly. Yeah. Right? That's idolatry. So we can't be kneeling before a symbol.
0: Right.
1: It has to be God. So it implies a high view of the Eucharist. Well, those are the groups that are growing. It's not like, oh, we're going to appeal to the culture and

0: have more fun and games. And listen, hey, have your fun games and stuff at youth group or whatever. But bottom line, I mean, these kids are going to Damascus Camp, and at the end of the camp or at the end of a focus conference, right, at the end of SEEK, they do surveys. Like, what was the best part of camp? What was the best part of this conference? And it's not the speakers. It's not the zip line or whatever. it's the Eucharist.
1: Isn't that wonderful? And these are little kids.
0: Little kids. Right. Yeah, we talked to some young kids.
1: Yeah.
0: So, yeah, that's where, you know, the future is, I think.
1: Yeah. Well, you know what you made me think of while you were saying that, Don, is that we can tell people that they're loved, but that's not the same as hearing from the Lord himself, I love you. Like, that's the life transforming. And so we do have to tell people, God loves you, God loves you, God loves you. But what makes the Christian hope come alive in us is when, in whatever way it happens, because, you know, it's sometimes extremely subtle. Sometimes it's like, literally, I heard the voice of God. But the Christian must know themselves to be the beloved of God. You can't just know it in theory, or your Christianity is not going to last. It's not going to have. It's not full. It's a kind of empty. And that's, I think, what struck me about the movie is how many people said, maybe it's the first time they went to adoration. Maybe it's the day they walked in, or maybe it's I went to adoration for 10 years, you know, and I was telling God, I'm tired of this. And then you know, so I'm not going to promise that the first day you walk in It's not about, you know, your timing. It's about God's timing. But what it is about is God wants everybody to hear, I love you. Yeah. Not you are in some abstract way loved, but I, God, your God, I love you.
0: And you think about what happens experientially when they enter the presence of Jesus in the Blessed Sacrament. And that's when it happens, right? Like, listen, I hope we've all had experiences outside where things we feel the love of God, but there's something special and just verifying about, no, it was when I went in front of Jesus.
1: Yes.
0: We talked to a couple of the young girls who were giving testimony. they were in a really tough spot. Like, I hate God right now. I don't want this. I'm closing my eyes. The one girl, Sienna, love her story. She's like, I absolutely refused.
1: I won't even look up.
0: I won't even look up. I won't look up. I don't want to do this. And she just heard a voice just so gentle and authoritative, she said, that she just had to. It was so kind and yet so authoritative. She had to look up. And she looked up, and they do this at camp sometimes, personal veneration, they call it. And there was the priest, like, right in front of her. And Jesus, we actually got a picture of it.
1: Holding the monstrance right in front of her face.
0: And she was overwhelmed. Every bit of depression and anxiety and suicidal ideation, she says, like, flew out of her, like those old cartoons when they get hit by the train. That's what she described it in the bonus content. Yeah, she's like, it just flew out of me. And she even explains it, like, very intellectually, which is nice. She's like, well, what am I supposed to conclude about that? Like, that had to be God.
1: Yep, right.
0: Right? Like, and that's the sacrament. So that had to be God.
1: Yep.
0: And it's, you know, it's amazing.
1: And it's a wonderful thing in this film is to just, the kind of mass of testimony makes you think, this is happening every day now. And this is not a story about what happened to St. Teresa of Avila or St. Norbert or even Mary, the mother of Jesus, or Moses. This is every day. This is happening now. I really do want people to go see the movie. I hope you will go see it, enjoy it. I loved it. It's called Adore Him. He is here. October 4th through 8th, it'll be in 1,000 theaters around the country. Adore Him. He is here. Look for it at Fathom Events. We'll come right back. I got some more questions for the filmmaker, Don Johnson, right after this on Catholic Answers Live.
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1: Welcome back. Catholic Answers Live. There's a new movie coming out just days from now, October 4th through 8th. I hope you will get out to see it. If you're in Southern California, there's an extra reason to go see it. They have air conditioning in these theaters. Have you heard?
0: It's going to be hot.
1: It's going to be so hot.
0: Yeah.
1: It's going to be 100 near my house, and I live near the beach.
0: Yep.
1: That's crazy. It's going to be hot here. So go see Adore Him, an hour and 58 minutes of air conditioning and Jesus. Adore Him. He is here. Fathom Events is where you go. It's in 1,000 theaters all around the country, so you can find one near you. And we're speaking with the man who wrote and directed the film, did a beautiful job on it. I got to see it. You didn't know I was coming.
0: I didn't.
1: Night.
0: It was so
1: no.
0: great.
1: Yeah. Was it? Was it, Don? You didn't look like it was.
0: Oh,
1: you had
0: man,
1: a look on your face like, oh, my, I cannot lose this
0: you
1: guy.
0: You know, yeah. I ran around the corner when I saw you.
1: And oh,
0: you
1: like, great. You're here. I'm so happy you came
0: you
1: to my movie.
0: Me.
1: But what a beautiful movie it is. And I was just telling you during the break, after I saw the movie, I kept thinking about Father John Ricardo, the story that he told about how hard he was working. And in a great way, he was being a good priest. Like, I was hearing him and I was thinking, this guy's a really good priest. Like, he's been a great priest from day one. His priority was to pray with the people and for the people. And so he's spending hours after Mass praying with people, praying for people. And then at some point, they decide, well, let's do some adoration. And he has really a mystical experience
0: yeah.
1: of the Lord. Like John, just put me out there. All this stuff that you're doing, all this work you're doing, I can get this work done better than you can.
0: Yeah. And it's not, I resonate with Father John and with several of the people in the movie, because I myself am pretty task oriented. I'm not a guy who likes to, I mean, I too live fairly close to the beach, and I don't go down there and just sit very often. I'll be honest. It's just hard for me to.
1: I need to pick up some trash while I'm down here.
0: I can't just sit. I like to get work done. I do. It's relaxing for me to get stuff done off my. But what we see in the Gospels, and this is something else I tried to, a little stuff I tried to sneak in that when you think about the story later, you think, oh, why? You know, why was that in there? So, for example, we have this marketplace in Bethany scene where the young lady who just sort of is representative of people who are hurting comes in and has an encounter. You'll have to watch the movie to see it, but she runs into Mary of Bethany, right? The worshiper.
1: Yeah.
0: And Mary's there, but Mary is there with a cousin of hers, a fictional cousin,
1: who's
0: Benjamin.
1: Who's a Debbie Downer, this guy.
0: Well, but he's kind of me, honestly. Well, not necessarily me, but...
1: Well, that's funny, because that's how I think of you, Don.
0: This Debbie Downer guy.
1: Yeah.
0: And she runs into, you know what, I won't tell. There's another guy there who watched the movie. There's a couple other characters that show up. Anyway, the one guy, though, he's like, because she runs into Jesus, has this encounter, asks Mary of Bethany, who is he? She's like, the Messiah. And then the fictional character, our boy Benjamin, is like, no, that's not the Messiah. And here's how I know it's not the Messiah, because he's not overthrowing the Romans. He's not, we need to get to work, okay? We need to change this culture. We need to do some stuff here that actually is productive. And that guy just wants worship, it looks like. Like, I get that he's doing miracles, doing magic tricks or whatever, but I need the Romans off. I need to be, she asked him to come. She's like, well, he's

0: coming over to my house tonight. You're going to come. He's like, no, I got stuff to do. Okay.
1: Yeah.
0: And I do think in the culture, whether it's, you know, politics or programs or whatever it is, like, we really want to get stuff done. We need a program. We need a system. We need some bullet points. And I'm there with you. Like, yes, I have my checklist. I have my strategy. We're going to do this and it's going to accomplish this. And I love that stuff. But at some point, Jesus says, just be still and know that I am God.
1: Right.
0: Just still. And that was the whole, like, Mary and Martha, right? That's the whole thing. Like, yeah. Martha's busy. Nothing wrong with being busy. Nothing wrong with serving Jesus.
1: No.
0: Right? But the better part, at some time, the better part is to sit and just chill. Just be still.
1: Yeah.
0: And know that I'm God. And so that was what I was trying to bring out. Like, in the same way as I hope people resonate with the young lady at the beginning who's wondering, why are we still chasing money out here? We're going to die in the desert out here chasing money. You know, like, at the same time, they maybe resonate with Benjamin, like, I've been out here working my butt off, trying to get something done to change this culture, because we all know it needs changed. Like, at some point, and this is where Father John, Father Ilo, Father, all of the rest of them, they come in and say, you know what, if we focus on worship first, the rest falls into place. Like, stuff gets done. You know, whether it's Chicago, Vienna, Mexico, we were down in Mexico, everywhere. Like, if we focus on worship, then the stuff will get done. In fact, Mark Hart gives us an example of what happens at Life Team. They have a holy hour. Like, their staff has to take a holy hour. And he's like, you know, when they sign up voluntarily for an extra holy hour, he's like, extra stuff gets done. Like, it's not like your to-do list goes away. God makes the time. And so it is an important point. Father John Ricardo, yeah, he really made that well. Like, just put me out. And it's not like Father John's not working either, right? Like, he's got an amazing ministry.
1: Right.
0: But it
1: right.
0: starts with worship.
1: And it does give you a sense of that there is a kind of a trap in the modern world of busyness.
0: Yeah.
1: And we're invited out of that trap by the Lord.
0: Yeah.
1: Don Johnson's been our guest. Go see his movie, will you? It's a really fine movie. It's called Adore Him, He is Here. And it's in 1,000 theaters starting in just a few days here on October 4th through 8th. It'll be out there. Get your tickets. Go see it. Support these good Catholic movies, and we'll get more good Catholic movies. That's how that works. At least I think that's how that works.
0: That's how it works. That's exactly how it works.
1: And this is number 4 for you. Yep. Number 4 movie and number 5 in the works. I haven't been in any of them, but whatever. Don, you know what?
0: Maybe keep going. Time,
1: you're doing great, Don. They've been fine.
0: That's why they're so good, Si. That's why they're so good.
1: Adore Him. He is here. Check it out at Fathom Events. We'll be right back with more Catholic Answers Live.
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7: 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We ask this through Christ our Lord. Amen.
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0: Welcome back, Catholic Answers Live. Why are you pro-choice this hour? If you are a pro-choice person, would you dial right now and we'll get you on 888-318-7884. We are pro-life Catholics. And I think most people have an image of a pro-life Catholic, and it probably fits us. So if we're not making any bones about that. We are pro-life, and we'd like everybody to be pro-life. But if you're pro-choice and you're willing to talk, I'll tell you this. I don't think you're going to get anywhere else in major media where you can have a conversation like you can have here. We're willing to have conversations. You're not going to get it on any of the cable news networks. You're not going to get it on any of the other channels that are out there. Catholic Radio, we like to talk about these things. We think reasoning together is the way to go. So 888-318-7884 is the number. I will tell you this. I'm still waiting on a call screener. You might wait a few minutes. So please be patient, but we're going to get you on. 888-318-7884. Emily Dineny is the single best social media apologist in the world. Hi, Emily Dineny. Thanks for being here.
1: You're saying that next to the only other social media apologist.
0: There are two social media apologists in the world, and the other one is sitting right next to me, and I dared to say that. Can you believe it? Yes, Emily Dineny, a very fine apologist, Catholic convert, and a wonderful spokesperson for the church and for life. And we'd love it if you'd call and talk with her, 888-318-7884. But we have these really bright young people who are also very savvy about social media. So we created a new thing called a social media apologist. That's right. We invented it. And we've got two of them here with us. So Emily, again, thank you for being here with us. I'm going to the second best social media look at the look he's giving me. Thomas, the TikTok engine is back. It's been a long time. We used to have a feature on this show. People looked forward to it. I would say, look who's here, Thomas, the TikTok engine. And I could just feel the gasps of joy coming from cars in traffic around the country. And then you just ghosted us, Thomas. Welcome back.
2: It's great to be back, Si. It's a high honor to be the second best social media apologist out of two in Catholic Answers and the world. So I really appreciate that.
0: I meant it in a teasing way.
2: Oh, I meant it in a genuine way. That's the difference between you and me.
0: Yeah. All right. But Thomas the TikTok engine is a really good name for a social media.
2: It's a tremendous name.
0: It's a tremendous name. Coined it's better than Emily Dineny.
2: Certainly is. It rolls off the tongue a lot easier.
0: We're going to have to come up with something for Emily, her social media name. But yeah. I know what you were going to say. Coined by, I want you to finish that sentence.
2: Coined by the second best host in Catholic Answers Live history.
0: That would be me. That'd be me.
2: I didn't say that. I just said second best.
0: I don't know if you if people will remember this, but we went probably a year trying to find a name for your segment. And we finally ended up with Thomas the TikTok.
2: Many suggestions
0: and you rejected
2: submitted.
0: Every single one of them, and the day I said Thomas the TikTok engine, you lit up a little
2: that
0: bit.
2: That was
0: you
2: it
0: were like, yep, okay,
2: rolls right that off the tongue. Many suggestions sent in by our avid listeners, also known as my mother, and that's not why I rejected them.
0: Your
2: I
0: just, mother used to send me suggestions and say try this one, say this one, and you'd reject them.
2: I love her, bless her heart. She just didn't have quite the touch that you did on the name.
0: All right, so this is the way it works. We're going to take calls. If you're pro-choice, we want to talk with you. 888-318-7884. But Thomas the TikTok engine is back to start the program by asking well, I'm going to let you do it. As a matter of fact, the two of you, the world's two only social media apologists, I turn over the microphones to you. Go.
2: Hey, Emily, ready to make some killer content?
1: I'm very excited.
2: Excellent. Well, for those...
1: That was a really bad pun.
2: The moment I said it, I realized that fully not intended, but
0: oh,
2: what a
0: Lord,
2: great...
0: That was not a pun. You didn't mean that as a pun.
2: No, I did. Fully not intended, but I as soon as I said it, I was like, oh no, let's not say anything
0: I'm
2: like
0: so
2: that. And
0: old,
2: then the best social media apologist in the world decided to bring that under the spotlight.
0: Start again, Thomas. Yes. Let's start. Okay, ladies and gentlemen, the two best social media apologists in the world. Thomas, the TikTok engine, take it away.
2: Emily, ready to make the best pro-life content in the world?
1: I'm so ready.
2: Yes, she is. For those who aren't familiar, this TikTok engine segment we've been hyping up, it's a way for me to farm content to repost to our social media platforms, including but not limited to TikTok, and we take questions and arguments and assertions from those platforms and bring them onto the show and have the apologists answer them on the spot. So, Emily, to kick off this hour, this person that we found on the internet said, God sacrificed his only son. So trust me, he is fine with abortion. What would you answer to that?
1: Wow. Yeah, well, the Bible is very clear. Proverbs 6, one of the things that God hates, there's seven of them listed, is the shedding of innocent blood. So absolutely not. God is not okay with abortion, because abortion, every single time that it's done, directly and intentionally kills an innocent human being. But why did God then allow his son to be sacrificed? There's a major distinction between God permitting something and God directly causing it, willing it actively. And when it came to Christ and his crucifixion, God was not the one that was causing Judas in a kind of direct and active way to betray Christ and deliver him to the governing authorities. God was not the one directly and actively causing Pontius Pilate to unjustly condemn him to death under the pressure of the mobs of Jews. And God was not the one that was directly and actively nailing Jesus to the wood of the cross. And so God was not actively and directly sacrificing and murdering his own son. That's a crazy accusation. God did, in his divine providence, permit this, you know, the world's greatest crime, because he knew the good that would be brought out of it. Namely, the fact that the entire world's salvation would be made possible because of this immense sacrifice that our Lord made. But Christ even says himself that he willingly gives up his life, that the people around him, they would have no power if it weren't given to them from above. And so Christ willingly lays down his life, doing the will of the Father. But again, the Father was not the one actively sitting there murdering his son, the same way that a mother who goes and gets an abortion is the cause of the death of her child, unfortunately.
2: I thought that was a good point you brought up, that God permitted that worst of all crimes in order to bring about a greater good from it. That's the classical answer to the problem of evil. But it's also a very encouraging message for anyone listening right now who may have participated in an abortion and knows that it is through Christ's sacrifice that they can actually find forgiveness for that. If you're regretting that right now, that the horrific thing that God allowed to happen to his son is what will heal you of the horrific thing that happened to your child.
0: You know,
1: 100%.
0: That is beautiful, Tom. I'm very glad that you said that, Thomas. I wonder how the two of you deal with that when, like, you must encounter because you have to be, you're pro-life, because we don't want to lie about what's happening to a child in an abortion. We don't want to lie about what's happening to an elderly or disabled person in euthanasia or assisted suicide. We just don't want to lie about those things. But you must also meet people for whom you don't want to be overbearing or mean or

0: accusatory in a way that will kind of trap them or maybe even harden the heart. How do you both deal with that?
1: Emily, you go first.
2: I would say a lot of the women that I encounter who have very strong opinions about abortion, oftentimes they have some sort of connection with it, whether it's they had one themselves or they wish, I've had someone tell me that they wish that their mom had aborted them because of how horrible their life is. So I try to approach them kind of through that lens of, I think a lot of them are going through a lot of hurt and a lot of suffering. However, I also do not try to diminish the truth of what's going on, as you kind of mentioned, which is you are killing an innocent human being. You are killing your child. And if that's something you've already participated in and the deed is done, there is forgiveness, there is healing possible, and you don't have to continue to justify and rationalize it to be at peace with it. The only way to be at peace with it is to truly face it head on and acknowledge it and get forgiveness and healing. So I try to approach it through that lens. It's not always easiest because sometimes, especially online, people can be very vicious and cruel and angry. But I found that responding to that with, you know, calmness, clarity, conviction, that tends to result in the best and most productive conversations.
1: Most of the interactions that I have on online when this topic comes to bear is, it's not usually face to face. It's usually with someone typing words on a screen.
0: Oh, yeah.
1: And so it is profitable to keep in mind that the angrier someone sounds, the more hurt they probably are. Whether that's by
0: it's so hard
1: because you want to respond in kind, right?
2: So hard.
1: Whether it's because of a sin that they committed or someone else that they know, or it's just something they're very passionate about in general, whatever the case may be, the angrier they are, that usually the more hurt they are. So I do usually just try to keep it direct, keep it on topic, and very quickly pull the ripcord and escape from an argument if it seems like this person just doesn't want to listen to reason at all. And I don't pray for them as often as I should, but I should.
0: Good for you for saying that, though. Thomas, the TikTok engine, thank you for coming in. I can't remember. It's been so long. Is there a parting thing I say to Thomas, the TikTok engine? Do I have a closing salutation?
1: I don't recall. We could play the mashup of the Thomas, the Tank Engine song with the Biggie Smalls song as I parade out of the studio, but we might come under copyright
0: for that.
1: Look that up if you like.
0: I don't think Thomas, the TikTok engine will sue us, but Biggie Smalls' people will.
1: Yeah.
0: His people will.
1: Yeah, I'm not ready for that.
0: All right, thank you, Thomas. We're going to take a quick break. Listen, go ahead and give us a call if you are pro-choice and you would like to tell us why you are pro-choice. And that means some people say, oh, I don't know if I'm pro-choice. I do believe in abortion for the first 3 months, but not after that. Yes, of course, that would make you pro-choice because you do believe in abortion or early. Maybe you're against abortion, but you do believe in euthanasia or assisted suicide. Those are death choices as well. And so if you're pro-choice in any of those ways, we would like to have a conversation with you. 888-318-7884. And while I was talking, Thomas the TikTok engine just got up, walked around that wall right there, and now he's sitting there ready to answer the phones because he's our call screener. 888-318-7884.
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0: describe it. The Netherlands now has, that's where Amsterdam is. And so the in case people don't know where the Netherlands is, they have euthanasia laws there. And the euthanasia laws in recent years were expanded to have ways of euthanizing children, including very young children. So a child born at 26 weeks, which is very early birth, and so the child had neurological damage, including a form of epilepsy. This is a great deal of suffering for the child, for the parents, for the caretakers. And in no way, I think, do we want to minimize that. This is a very, very difficult situation. So essentially the parents, a committee of ethicists, doctors, a lot of people in white coats with stethoscopes met and said, yes, this is a case where killing the child is the best treatment for everyone involved. And so they killed the child. Now, they say the Minister of Health in the Netherlands says it was all handled very well. It was very professional. It was very sensitive. It was all handled very well. And, you know, you want to do that. If you're going to kill a child, you want to handle it well. So the question I have for you is, look, there's no denying this child was suffering. This is a very difficult life. The child had, as I said, the profound neurological disorder and an epilepsy that was real suffering for the child. So how do you answer that? That they say, look, we were being compassionate, we handled it well, we were careful. How do you address that, Emily Dineny?
1: Yeah, here's the crux of the issue. Does suffering validate or justify ending somebody's life? And if the answer is yes, which it seems like our society is increasingly heading in that direction, well, where's the cutoff? And this was a question genuinely asked, I mean, before the Netherlands allowed underage children to be euthanized by the consent of their parents. I mean, this was something we talked about decades ago, not we, because I wasn't alive decades ago, but this is something that was talked about decades ago as, no, you're just, you know, this is the slippery slope fallacy. You're just, you know, exaggerating and going to extremes. But this is literally happening now before our eyes, because when you say that any kind of suffering justifies ending somebody's life, that it makes life not worth living now for that individual, well, now we're left with euthanizing children, euthanizing mentally ill, and euthanizing even elderly people who don't even seem to be able to give consent to be euthanized because of their, you know, impairments and old age and conditions. So this is the unjust reality that we're faced with. And yes, of course, suffering is very difficult. There is no way to sugarcoat that or to make that sound prettier. Suffering is awful, especially watching your child suffer severely like that. That I cannot imagine what those parents had gone through. But the second you open up killing as the solution to that, the second that the floodgates have opened up now to justifying all kinds of killings with or without somebody's consent, because now we're talking about minors, we're talking about elderly individuals who can't give consent oftentimes, and we're basically allowing innocent people to be murdered because the way that we perceive their life, it seems like something that's not worthwhile, not worth keeping up or pursuing, and it's better to just end it prematurely. And I think that is an awful direction that society has chosen and gone to.
0: It does seem that society is choosing that more and more, though. Like, you don't want to be too defeatist about it, because in some places that you would think euthanasia would win, it has lost. You know, it's been on the ballot and it was defeated. So a good, strong, reasonable campaign where you reason with people, especially where you say, look, do you really want a society where every disabled person is at risk all the time? You know, like where disability, yes, puts you on a list of people that might be getting the needle any day. That, like, and I think a lot of people go, no, I don't want to live in that. So quite reasonably go, no, I don't want to live in that society. So you can win, but it,

0: does seem like in general, you see Canada. I mean, the stories out of Canada are horrifying. You see Northern Europe moving in this direction. And then in Southern Europe as well, France embracing this this direction. One thing, the Pope went to Lourdes. I think it was very deliberate. He went to Lourdes and he said to Europe, essentially, I'm not, this is not a direct quote, you'll be surprised. This is a paraphrase, but he said, knock it off. Stop killing innocent people. I think it was very honorable and important thing for him to do that in Europe.
1: 100%. Yeah. Yeah. It's very sad. Every day in the news, I think that there's a new article about somebody being euthanized that, you know, is honestly a victim. Truly, Si, they're a victim because they were, you know, abused as a child or something happened to them that our response should be compassion. It should be, let's try to do everything in our power to help this individual. And if we don't have the means to help them now, then let's continue working and doing research to find something that one day can bring this person, can lessen their suffering, can bring them encouragement and hope. That should be our reaction. But instead, so many countries have turned to, well, let's just put them out of their misery because that's what they're asking for. And yeah. I know I can understand that somebody in immense suffering, they're going to see sometimes death as their only option because of how much despair suffering can bring. But our role as a society should be to accompany that person, to walk with them, and to do everything possible to help them instead of turning to death as the solution.
0: Emily Dineny, our guest, she's one of our two social media apologists. If you are pro-choice and you're willing to tell us why, give us a call, 888-318-7884. Dana, up in Orange County, listening on Catholic.com. You are numero uno today. Thank you very much for the call. Why are you pro-choice?
2: Yeah, hi, Emily. Thanks for taking my call. I don't want to say that I'm pro-choice, but what I very strongly believe in, and that the United States has a method for deciding our moral values, specifically the argument on abortion, and that is to let the individual states decide their abortion laws. Usually this is done by the American voter, and I do not believe in changing that system, and I'm suspicious. I don't know this to be true, but I'm suspicious that Catholics do believe in changing that system and going to more of a theocracy where their personal opinions about things can change what the can usurp the American voter. So I do not believe that a pro-choice person can go against the voters of, let's say, Texas and Florida, who are pro-life states. And equally, I don't believe a pro-life person's opinion, their personal opinion, can go against the voters of states like California or Kansas. That this is how we decide moral values in the United States of America, is through the democratic process of legislation through representation. And I'm adamantly opposed to changing that.
1: Mm-hmm. Yeah, thank you so much, Dana, for calling. I have a question for you. Would you use that same justification for slavery?
2: That's an odd thing to bring up. I mean, slavery was part of the United States. It's a clear part of our history. It was changed slowly over time. I believe it existed long into the 1960s, if you count chain gangs and things like that. But ultimately, it was the population of the United States of America that demanded the slavery laws be changed.
0: But it's up for a vote, is what you're saying, Dana. It's okay for people to vote for it.
2: Yes. I mean, if it's on the ballot, absolutely.
0: Yeah.
2: I mean, you know, it's okay. You get to cast your vote. Everybody gets one vote for whatever is on the ballot or whatever candidates are on the ballot.
0: And we would have to respect that vote and bring slavery back if people did that.
2: Yes, correct. That is unfortunately true. There are all kinds of things that are legal now that I really, really do not like, but I have to live with them or else I have to go move to another country. But ultimately, this country has done very, very well. It's not perfect. I'm not claiming it's perfect, but it's vastly better than any theocracy that I can point as an example to. And I'm opposed to changing it. And I suspect that, Emily, you're not. You want to change this. You want your personal opinion to be able

0: able to do away with voters in California, Kansas, Vermont, and these states that have put this on the ballot because you didn't personally like the outcome of those elections. And I'm opposed to that.
1: Yeah, I mean, Dana, I would say the exact same thing about slavery. Yeah, of course, I don't care if somebody in the South wants to enslave another human being. I don't care if that's their vote. Because if they are voting for something that's objectively evil and degrading and wrong, that's not something that's worth considering. And it's the same with abortion. Let me ask you this. Why do laws exist in the first place? Like, why does the United States say you can't murder people, you can't steal? In your mind, why do we have laws anyway?
0: Well, ultimately, it comes down to, you know, you bring up stealing. I live in California where, you know, shoplifting was made a non-crime. I think we're discovering that was a mistake, and we're starting to change that back. But these things are decided. Ultimately, they're decided. This is a democracy, a republic democracy, and they're decided by voters. All of that stuff is ultimately, over the course of time, decided by voters. Every society's had laws against murder and things like that. But you didn't answer my question. You avoided it by switching to slavery, which
2: she'll have to do it on the Dana. She's going to have to answer it right on the other side, because this is not a break I can get out of. We'll be right back. We'll continue the conversation, and you can go first, Dana, right after this on Catholic Answers Live.
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0: I read in the Catechism that the Church teaches that it's wrong to worship idols. Yet many times I've seen Catholics praying in front of statues. Is there a difference? And if so, where is that in the Bible?
1: I hear that question about statues and images all the time. Let's find out what the Bible says. The disapproval many Protestants have toward Catholic religious statues and images is fueled by a suspicion that Catholics engage in idolatry by worshiping those statues. This concern is far more widespread than you might think. Most object to religious statues on biblical grounds. God said to Moses in Exodus chapter 20, "You shall have no other gods before me. You shall not make for yourself a graven image or any likeness of anything that is in heaven above, or that is in the earth beneath, or that is in the water underneath the earth." God condemns the sin of idolatry, whether it's in the form of worshiping statues or stock options or sex or power or a new car or anything as an idol. But he does not prohibit religious images provided that they are used properly. For example, in Exodus chapter 25, just five chapters after God told Moses not to carve statues, in Exodus 25, God tells Moses to carve statues, statues of angels. We read, "The Lord said to Moses, 'You shall make two cherubim of gold, of hammered work you shall make them.'" So just as we keep pictures of our family and friends to remind us of them, we also keep statues and images in our homes and churches to remind us of our Lord, our Lady, and the saints. That's what the Bible says. I'm Patrick Madrid, author of the book, Where Is That in the Bible?
2: Prayer is a variety of forms of communication. Sometimes we simply greet one another, "Hi, how are you?" And we say small, short prayers similarly to God. Other times we engage people in deep conversations. Other times we engage our families and family reunions and big meals. Similarly with God, we engage Him in Eucharist and deep meditation as well.
3: This is Father Anthony of the Community of the Beatitudes. In the name of the Father, and of the Son, and of the Holy Spirit. O Lord, You look with love upon each of us. From the very moment we emerge as a tiny, wondrous ball of cells, so full of promise. Give courage to those who have conceived new life in difficult situations. Give them a wonder and joy at this new life, new promise. Give them courage to make hard decisions and sacrifices.

0: Surround them with people who might support them and guide them. Lord, bring an end to this deep wound in the shadows of our society. Amen. In the name of the Father, and of the Son, and of the Holy Spirit. Amen.
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0: Welcome back, Catholic Answers Live. Why are you pro-choice this hour? If you are a pro-choice person and you're willing to have a conversation with us about it, we think the conversation, well, as a matter of fact, this is a basic tenet of our faith, that we think reasoning with people is important. And so that's why we appreciate your call, and we'll try to be as polite as we can. 888-318-7884. Dana on the line in Orange County says, we settle things by voting, and we can't have a theocracy deciding issues like abortion. Dana, just before we went to the break, you were saying Emily didn't answer your question, but we had to go to the break before I could get out from you which question that Emily did not answer.
1: Yeah, well, that's very respectful of you to hold me over. No, it's does she think that her opinion, and it's not just her opinion, I understand that there's probably 100 million Americans that very deeply share her opinion with her. So I'm not trying to seem like this is some lightweight, you know, just your personal opinion. But you think that those personal opinions, because they're a conglomerate of personal opinions, should overwhelm and disregard the American voters' decision at the ballot box. Because these issues in some states were decided pro-life and pro-choice, and then what do you want to do? Get rid of the United States Constitution and the act of voting, or what? Can you explain it?
2: Yes. So it is not that I want law to circle around my opinion. It's that I want law to be based on and rooted in what is objectively good. And it is objectively good to give everybody the right to life. And that's what, you know, the Declaration of Independence states, that we all have a right, that man has a right to life, liberty, and the pursuit of happiness. So that's what I desire. And so on the contrary, it would be objectively evil to allow somebody under law to kill an innocent human being. Just like it was objectively evil for the law to permit individuals to enslave other people as their property. So it's not that it's about my opinion per se, it's that laws exist for the sake of protecting moral goods. And one of those moral goods is our right to live. And unborn human beings have that right. It should not be up to democracy to determine who gets to live and who gets to die. If tomorrow the United States decided to let every state vote on, can men beat their wives, enslave them, and sexually abuse them? And some states in a majority said, yeah, let's allow that. That would be objectively evil and wrong. And I really, really hope that you would acknowledge that and not say, well, we need to respect democracy above all and allow these voters to have that right because that's what they desire. No, that's objectively evil, and no democracy, no law can ever make that good or right. And law needs to be acknowledging that that's objectively evil. Same with abortion. Does that make sense?
1: It makes sense from a theological point of view, but it is not objectively evil. That's an opinion. That's your opinion that it's objectively evil. But it does sound like, no, you feel that, no, we should get away from voting. This should not be decided by voting. This should be decided by some other
2: method. No, I didn't say
1: really
2: that.
1: Explained. And it's not objectively evil.
2: No, I said, you know, the United States.
1: To kill an innocent person. It's your opinion it's objectively evil.
0: It's not, I just want to be clear, Dana. It's not objectively evil to kill an innocent person.
1: It is her opinion, and I share the opinion in a lot of ways. I'm not saying that she's wrong about this. I'm saying it is her opinion. She's throwing out this word objectively evil, objectively this, objectively that. That's an unnecessary adjective that means nothing in the ballot box. Okay, the ballot box is decided.
2: Is it always evil? Opinions. Is it always evil in every circumstance to abuse a child?
1: I think it's always evil to, it is my opinion that it's always evil to abuse a child. Yes, I agree with that.
2: So if the United States tomorrow voted on that, what would you say?
1: Well, in some states it's legal. Well, it depends on your definition of abuse. It also depends on your definition of rape. You're saying that would be horrible, objectively evil for men to be able to rape their wives. In some states, there's no punishment for doing that. Women are largely discarded.
2: Is that a good thing?
1: As kooks. No, I don't think it's a good thing at all. But ultimately, the way that you are gonna have to deal with this issue is you need to convince more Americans to vote within your opinion. And you haven't been successful, at least at this moment in time, in doing that. But it sounds like you want to change our system that we've had for 250 years now, that we fought the Revolutionary War to obtain, and the people that were involved in that took these horrible risks. Some of them were executed by the British just because they were involved. And you want to, it does seem to me, you want to throw all of that, this country that has done so much for humanity, you want to throw all of that away and get rid of people's right to vote so that you and your people who are pro-life can have their way, even though they're unable to convince a majority of American voters that they're right.
0: Dana, I think you're wrong about American history. It's a history of inalienable rights. That's at the foundation of our. So some things are not up for a vote. The history of the United States is not we get to vote on everything. The history of the United States is within certain limits, ordered limits, and the limits are the rights of other people. So that you don't get to vote on everything. That has not been the history of the United States. You don't get to vote on whether or not murder is good or bad. Murder is bad. People have the right to life. So I think you're wrong about the history of the United States.
1: Well, can I just explain how it works? Like, let's say, for instance, Texas, the Texan voter did not get to vote on whether abortion would be illegal or legal, but they did get to vote for the people in the Texas legislature that made those laws. So in a way, they did get to vote, and this upcoming election is going to be very interesting because you have a pro-choice candidate.
0: But that vote didn't take away anyone's rights. That's what we're allowed to vote on things so long as they don't take away other people's rights. But the limit is other people's rights.
1: It's legislation through representation. The representatives are elected by the people. There is no, we don't have king in church anymore. There is no sole person who decides what's legal and not legal. The Congress decides what's legal and not legal. The individual states decide through their elected representatives, and sometimes that is directly voted on. In some cases, abortion was directly voted on by some states with constitutional amendments.
0: Well,
1: that's how it's decided. There's no law that's forced on us that we can't go and remove the person that forced that law on us.
0: But my point to you, Dana, was I think you're wrong about American history. When Thomas Jefferson said we have inalienable rights, that means no one can take those rights away. Was that just his opinion, or was that the founding principle of our nation?
1: That's a very good question, and she made a great point, because Thomas Jefferson did write that we have the right to life, liberty, and the pursuit of happiness. Pursuit of happiness is actually satanic. But no, that was, you're correct. The second thing you said is correct. That is the foundation of our country, life, liberty, and the pursuit of happiness. That was the Declaration of Independence, though. That wasn't the United States Constitution. That came long after that. That was simply a letter that we sent to King George. It didn't cause any legal necessity with the soon-to-be United States after winning the Revolutionary War.
0: Well, it was the legal justification for a war. It was actually
1: a letter to King George.
0: It was the legal justification for an entire war. But my point is,
1: it had nothing to do with the laws.
0: People have inalienable rights, Dana, is my point. And the second part that you are focused on is only among these are. But the fundamental point on which the country was founded is people have inalienable rights, and that those can't be voted in or out. They don't come from you or me. They come from nature, and nature's God. That's what the founding document of our country says.
1: Then how is it that the state of California

0: California, Vermont, Kansas, and these other states directly voted for abortion, kind of abortion on demand. I think that's what they voted for. If you're right, how come that's not reality? You're talking about a utopia that doesn't exist. I'm talking about the United States of America, and I want to keep it the United States of America, not the theocracy, the Catholic Republic of America. And I do think that, I'm questioning, is that what you ultimately want? Is that what the Catholic Church wants?
1: Is it, Emily? Is that
0: Catholic
1: what we want?
0: Republic?
2: No, Dana. So no one here is advocating for a theocracy, for a nation that is governed directly under the sovereignty of the Pope or something. Nobody said that. Nobody said that we want our laws based off of the Catholic Church's views of things. We made an appeal to the founding documents of our country, which came from this understanding due to the Enlightenment that man has rights inherent to himself. These aren't rights that the state arbitrarily gives him, but he naturally possesses these rights, namely the right to preserve himself, the right to property, the right to pursue and have his freedom in terms of pursuing his own happiness. Are there sometimes mistakes in how this is judged? 100%. That's why slavery was protected under law for so long. And that's why abortion is currently protected under law in certain states. But that doesn't make it good. You're understanding that, oh, we just need to have everybody, respect the states and their citizens, whatever they vote for. That's not a foundational American principle. As Cy was saying, the founding American principles are that we have these rights inherent to us because of what God has given us. And the Constitution and the Bill of Rights and all of these things exist for the sake of preserving and protecting those rights under law. So no, tomorrow the states could not all, let's say, hey guys, let's vote on whether we can make murder legal. Is abortion murder? Yes, unfortunately, there's been, disagreements and misunderstandings about human embryology and to what extent fetuses have rights. But in the same way that people misjudge that, oh, black people don't have the same rights, they're not worth the same amount as a white citizen, that was severely misjudged. That's the same case for abortion. And I'm not saying abortion should be outlawed because the Catholic Church says so. I'm making an argument that abortion is always wrong because abortion kills an innocent human being. You haven't addressed that argument, Dana, whether abortion in itself is, something that kills life, that kills innocent human life, and whether legally that should be protected. You're claiming that, people can just vote on issues. You just said earlier that if we all voted on slavery again, that we should respect the state's right to have slaves if that's what their citizens voted on. That's a crazy assertion. And so I think you need to unpack your stance on abortion and why you think democracy somehow supersedes our natural rights.
0: I think first you're confusing the Declaration of Independence with the United States Constitution and the system that's set up in the Constitution for deciding America's moral values. And you say that it is always wrong to kill an innocent person. Abortion kills an innocent person, and therefore abortion is always wrong and should be illegal.
1: Yes.
0: And I actually tend to agree with you. That's a very compelling argument. I tend to agree with that argument. But more Americans don't agree with that argument, and they vote that way. And that's the problem. You need to convince Americans there's all kinds of things going on that you don't like, that I don't like. Nobody gets everything they want. But in a democracy, nobody's leaving this country because of our abortion laws and going somewhere where it's more strict. We're not doing that because we recognize that this is a wonderful place to live in spite of our flaws. And there isn't any better place to live that we would choose to. There are countries on this planet where abortion is strictly illegal. You could move to any of those countries, but you're not going to because they're not nice places to live. And I am totally opposed to changing our system. And you're bringing up all these things. Slavery was actually voted on. That's how we got rid of it. It was legal at first. We fought the Civil War. One of the main reasons for the Civil War was slavery, because so many people were passionate about it, they were willing to go to war to change that. So this is the history of America, and you don't get to come in as

0: Catholics and say, this is objectively wrong, therefore we're going to change it. Now, you can advocate for your position. The First Amendment allows you to say whatever you want, so I strongly support your ability to try to convince people, but you haven't really done that. You haven't been able to do that to where it matters at the ballot box.
1: People don't go to war. People don't go to war because they think cats are better than dogs or that pineapple shouldn't be on pizza. People don't go to war over opinions. They go to war over truth, over injustices. And that's exactly why people fought against slavery, because they realized the huge injustice that it was. So, I mean, saying that, like, our opinions on politics and on human rights is just like our opinions on whether a certain pizza toppings deserve to be on pizza or not, that's absurd. That's does not match up with reality at all. The reason people are so passionate about these human rights issues is because deep down we have this understanding that they are something inherent to us that are kind of beyond our ability to dispute, whether, oh, it's just your opinion. I can respect your opinion, but let you do whatever you want to do. No, but when you're hurting another human being, that's objectively wrong.
2: I have to say, I should have gone to the break 5 minutes ago, but Dana, you are one of the best calls. I love that we really do believe in reasoning together, and I appreciate that you called and let us fight that out with you. But I got to go to the break, and I have more callers that I have to get to. Why are you pro-choice? Our topic, Emily Dineny, our guest, right back with more pro-choice calls on Catholic Answers Live.
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0: Welcome back, Catholic Answers Live. I do hope we give both sides their chance. We're not trying to just be jerks about it, but we are. We are pro-life. We don't lie about that. We let you know who you're going to end up talking to. But if you're pro-choice and you're willing to hash it out with us, we love it when you call 888-318-7884. Kathy is in Missouri. Kathy, thank you so much for your call. Why are you pro-choice?
1: Well, actually, I had a point to make for, is it Emily?
0: Emily, yes.
2: Yes.
1: Yeah. Emily, I just had some concerns about the other side of your slippery slope argument when you were talking about the infant. The other side of that slippery slope, having lost a lot of people I love to Alzheimer's, is that we are developing the medical advances to keep people breathing almost indefinitely while they're suffering or while they're and otherwise completely gone, while the families are going through just relentless grief, financial destruction. And so the other side of the slippery slope is someone like that infant you were talking about a generation ago wouldn't have survived.
0: Oh, I see what you're saying.
1: Yeah, that, weeks or days after her. That other advance is the other side of the slippery slope, that we can keep people enduring for a very long time, but not with any quality of life, and often with a great deal of suffering, with no possible hope of anything better. And so we have to consider that side of the slippery slope as well, because they balance each other out.
0: Can I ask you, I just want to summarize it, if I'm getting this right, this is a very helpful point, that it's technology that has put us in many of these situations.
1: I think so.
0: Is that what you're getting at, Kathy? Okay, Emily, take it.
1: And again, I'm coming from the other side of the life spectrum.
0: You're a pro-choice person.
1: I am, for a lot of reasons, but in that case, I can see that at any stage of life, keeping people breathing indefinitely when it's only causing them suffering, there's no hope of recovery, there's no hope of quality of life, and we have to consider in this country with the family being completely financially destroyed.
0: Thank you, Kathy. Emily?
2: Yes.
0: Go ahead.
2: Yes, Kathy, I really appreciate you calling. This is a really great question. So I want to make a distinction between using extraordinary measures for care and directly and intentionally ending somebody's life who otherwise would not have died without the assistance of kind of extraordinary invasive technology. So the two-year-old child that we were discussing, he had cerebral palsy, had some sort of potentially visual impairment, also suffered from epileptic spasm syndrome, which was a severe form of epilepsy. So from my understanding, none of those things were like, you know, he similar to like when you have a vegetative state, somebody needs the help of, you know, a ventilator and other invasive forms of technology in order to keep him alive. And so this is why his parents went down the pathway of getting him euthanized, because it wasn't a case of, well, if we just kind of remove this extraordinary care, he's going to pass away anyway. This didn't seem to be the case. But when it comes to situations like that, for example, you know, you have an older family member who gets sick and suddenly they're on a ventilator and they need that in order to keep breathing, and they don't have sort of any conscious awareness. The doctors have said that their brain is dead, so to speak. They have no sort of brain activity going on at all, and the likelihood that they will ever recover that activity is zero. Removing care in that situation because of this burden on the family, whether it's, you know, financial, emotional, or just for the sake of the patient, that this patient is hooked up to these machines that are painful and they aren't consciously aware or kind of able to really to do anything, and so letting them pass away would be better for them. That is very different than, well, this person is using this equipment and they could still stay alive if we removed it, but you know what, we're just going to you know, stab them. I mean, this is graphic, but like stab them in their hospital bed to kill them. Those two are very different scenarios. Does that make sense?
0: Oh, hang on. I hit the hold button and I forgot what line I'm going to. Actually, no, I didn't. It wasn't me. It was Kathy. Kathy didn't stay on the line. So I apologize for that.
2: Oh.
0: I don't think that was us. We're not trying to get rid of callers. I promise you. I'm going to get you on the line with Marco though. Okay. Because I want to get as many on as I can with you. Kathy, I'm sorry. If that was us, I apologize. Marco, listening on Apple Music. I didn't even know you could do that. Marco, why are you pro-choice?
3: Well, thank you so much for having me on the show.
0: Sure.
3: This call.
0: Yeah.
3: First off, I am a Christian. I'm a Catholic. I just came to Christ.
0: Mm-hmm. Praise God.
3: This year, April 17th of 2026. But I do believe that we have that free will, that free choice from Lord God. I don't think it's our purpose to force people to do something that they don't want. Especially in a place where there are not many programs where we can help that family, that woman that doesn't have the resources to take care of a child. In this case, if you take away their choice, you take away that choice of not having the kid, then you're going to put a child in a world where they're going to struggle. So for me, I think that choice is an option for them. I'm not a woman, but I think if I were a woman coming from a woman's standpoint, because I have my wife, if she didn't want to keep it, you know, it's up to her, but I need to know that's why, right? I think if we're trying to hold people accountable and responsible, we're not all Christians. And I think that's a good starting point into preaching and praying for those that need those resources and start a program for them to help them. That would be so Christian-like.
0: Yeah.
3: That would be something like Lord Jesus Christ would do instead of trying to force people to avoid or to prevent or to force them to not do something that they want to do. They have no other option.
0: Marco, I got to let Emily answer because I only have a minute left. But so let me do that. And I'm sorry that we have to go quick on this call. I apologize, Marco.
2: Yeah, Marco, praise God that you joined the church. That's wonderful, or you're pursuing your faith. I will say, I was going to ask you, you know, if we had more time, would you say the same thing, that we should respect people's choices, for example, to kill their newborn babies? Because that same argument that you just gave applies to newborn babies as well. Oh, maybe the household they're growing up wouldn't be good. Maybe the mother wouldn't want them. Of course, hopefully, I'm gonna just assume that you are a reasonable person. You would say, no, of course, we shouldn't allow people by their free choice to kill innocent newborn babies. And so then my question to you would be, well, how is that substantially different than the baby when it's inside of the woman? We're not telling women and forcing them to kind of take away their rights or forcing them into a decision. What we're saying is, you don't have the right to kill an innocent human being. The way you wouldn't have that right to kill a newborn baby, that same baby that is born was the same baby in the womb. So that's why we shouldn't allow people, even with their free choice, to make such a horrible decision.
0: I'll tell you what, Marco, if you call back in one of our upcoming shows in the next few days, I'll get you right to the top, because it was a great call, but we just ran out of time, and I apologize for that. Emily Dineny is our social media, one of our two social media apologists, helping people around the world find out the truth about Jesus and his church by the use of social media. You do a great job, Emily. Thanks for doing this hour with us.
2: Thanks so much for having me on, Si.
0: That'll do it. We'll come back and do it again tomorrow, God willing, right here on Catholic Answers Live.
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6: So Psalm 112 is in Book 5 of the Psalms, which is the last book. 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This is in Book 5. Starts off, hallelujah. Blessed the man who honors, reverence, respects, fears the Lord, who takes great delight in his commandments. 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Don't have sex. Don't drink alcohol. Don't do drugs. Don't look at porn. Don't. So in their minds, we teach it that way. It's a bunch of rules and regulations and moral codes. My parents are always telling me what I can't do. And it should be rather, what does God's love free you to do?
5: For more about the Psalms, visit EWTN.com, go to search, and type in Psalms.
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8: Steve, here's a really offensive argument from the pro-choice side, that restricting abortion is unfair to the poor and minorities because they need it the most.
9: Right. Well, let's be clear. Abortion advocates are not worried about helping the poor or minorities, but they are happy to help them abort their children. In fact, Planned Parenthood, the most prolific killer of unborn, places the majority of their abortion centers in minority neighborhoods. And its founder, Margaret Sanger, was an outspoken racist who wanted to eliminate what she called indiscriminate breeding by minorities, whom she considered to be human weeds. And her plan has worked remarkably well. Abortion is now the number one killer of black lives in America, more than heart disease, cancer, and gun violence combined.
8: You know what minority and poor families need the most? Pregnancy

0: resource centers where they can get the assistance and support they need to welcome their children into the world.
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4: But false prophets also arose among the people, just as there will be false teachers among you, who will secretly bring in destructive heresies, even denying the master who bought them, bringing upon themselves swift destruction. And many will follow their licentiousness, and because of them, the way of truth will be reviled. And in their greed, they will exploit you with false words. From of old, their condemnation has not been idle, and their destruction has not been asleep. For if God did not spare the angels when they sinned, but cast them into hell and committed them to pits of nether gloom to be kept until the judgment, if he did not spare the ancient world, but preserved Noah, a herald of righteousness, with seven other persons when he brought a flood upon the world of the ungodly, if by turning the cities of Sodom and Gomorrah to ashes he condemned them to extinction and made them an example to those who were to be ungodly, and if he rescued righteous Lot, greatly distressed by the licentiousness of the wicked, for by what that righteous man saw and heard as he lived among them, he was vexed in his righteous soul day after day with their lawless deeds, then the Lord knows how to rescue the godly from trial and to keep the unrighteous under punishment until the day of judgment, especially those who indulge in the lust of defiling passion and despise authority. Bold and willful, they are not afraid to revile the glorious ones. Whereas angels, though greater in might and power, do not pronounce a reviling judgment upon them before the Lord. But these, like irrational animals, creatures of instinct, born to be caught and killed, reviling in matters of which they are ignorant, will be destroyed in the same destruction with them, suffering wrong for their wrongdoing. They count it pleasure to revel in the daytime. They are blots and blemishes, reveling in their dissipation, carousing with you. They have eyes full of adultery, insatiable for sin. They entice unsteady souls. They have hearts trained in greed, accursed children, forsaking the right way they have gone astray. They have followed the way of Balaam, the son of Beor, who loved gain from wrongdoing, but was rebuked for his own transgression. A dumb ass spoke with human voice and restrained the prophet's madness. These are waterless springs and mists driven by a storm. For them the nether gloom of darkness has been reserved. For uttering loud boasts of folly, they entice with licentious passions of the flesh men who have barely escaped from those who live in error. They promise them freedom, but they themselves are slaves of corruption. For whatever overcomes a man, to that he is enslaved. For if, after they have escaped the defilements of the world through the knowledge of our Lord and Savior Jesus Christ, they are again entangled in them and overpowered, The last state has become worse for them than the first. For it would have been better for them never to have known the way of righteousness, than after knowing it, to turn back from the holy commandment delivered to them. It has happened to them according to the true proverb: the dog turns back to his own vomit, and the sow is washed only to wallow in the mire.

0: This is now the second letter that I have written to you, beloved. And in both of them, I have aroused your sincere mind by way of reminder that you should remember the predictions of the holy prophets and the commandment of the Lord and Savior through your apostles. First of all, you must understand this, that scoffers will come in the last days with scoffing, following their own passions and saying, "Where is the promise of his coming? For ever since the fathers fell asleep, all things have continued as they were from the beginning of creation." They deliberately ignore this fact, that by the word of God, heavens existed long ago, and an earth formed out of water, and by means of water, through which the world that then existed was deluged with water and perished. But by the same word, the heavens and earth that now exist have been stored up for fire, being kept until the day of judgment and destruction of ungodly men. But do not ignore this one fact, beloved, that with the Lord one day is as 1,000 years, and 1,000 years as one day. The Lord is not slow about his promise, as some count slowness, but is forbearing toward you, not wishing that any should perish, but that all should reach repentance. But the day of the Lord will come like a thief, and then the heavens will pass away with a loud noise, and the elements will be dissolved with fire, and the earth and the works that are upon it will be burned up. Since all these things are thus to be dissolved, what sort of persons ought you to be in lives of holiness and godliness, waiting for and hastening the coming of the day of God, because of which the heavens will be kindled and dissolved, and the elements will melt with fire? But according to his promise, we wait for new heavens and a new earth in which righteousness dwells. Therefore, beloved, since you wait for these, be zealous to be found by him without spot or blemish and at peace, and count the forbearance of our Lord as salvation. So also our beloved brother Paul wrote to you according to the wisdom given him, speaking of this as he does in all his letters. There are some things in them hard to understand, which the ignorant and unstable twist to their own destruction, as they do the other scriptures. You therefore, beloved, knowing this beforehand, beware lest you be carried away with the error of lawless men and lose your own stability. But grow in the grace and knowledge of our Lord and Savior Jesus Christ. To him be the glory, both now and to the day of eternity. Amen.
1: The First Letter of John.

that which was from the beginning, which we have heard, which we have seen with our eyes, which we have looked upon and touched with our hands, concerning the word of life. The life was made manifest, and we saw it, and testify to it, and proclaim to you the eternal life, which was with the Father and was made manifest to us. That which we have seen and heard, we proclaim also to you, so that you may have

fellowship with us. And our fellowship is with the Father and with His Son, Jesus Christ. And we are writing this that our joy may be complete. This is the message we have heard from Him and proclaim to you, that God is light, and in Him is no darkness at all. If we say we have fellowship with Him while we walk in darkness, we lie and do not live according to the truth. But if we walk in the light, as He is in the light, we have fellowship with one another. And the blood of Jesus, His Son, cleanses us from all sin. If we say we have no sin, we deceive ourselves, and the truth is not in us. If we confess our sins, He is faithful and just, and will forgive our sins and cleanse us from all unrighteousness. If we say we have not sinned, we make Him a liar, and His word is not in us. My little children, I am writing this to you so that you may not sin. But if anyone does sin, we have an advocate with the Father, Jesus Christ the righteous, and He is the expiation for our sins. And not for ours only, but also for the sins of the whole world. And by this, we may be sure that we know Him. If we keep His commandments, he who says, "I know him," but disobeys his commandments, is a liar, and the truth is not in him. But whoever keeps his word, in him truly love for God is perfected. By this we may be sure that we are in him. He who says he abides in him ought to walk in the same way in which he walked. Beloved, I am writing you no new commandment, but an old commandment which you had from the beginning. The old commandment is the word which you have heard. Yet I am writing you a new commandment, which is true in him and in you, because the darkness is passing away and the true light is already shining. He who says he is in the light and hates his brother is in the darkness still. He who loves his brother abides in the light, and in it there is no cause for stumbling. But he who hates his brother is in the darkness and walks in the darkness, and does not know where he is going, because the darkness has blinded his eyes. I am writing to you, little children, because your sins are forgiven for his sake. I am writing to you, fathers, because you know him who is from the beginning. I am writing to you, young men, because you have overcome the evil one. I write to you, children, because you know the Father. I write to you, fathers, because you know him who is from the beginning. I write to you, young men, because you are strong, and the word of God abides in you, and you have overcome the evil one. Do not love the world or the things in the world. If anyone loves the world, love for the Father is not in him. For all that is in the world, the lust of the flesh and the lust of the eyes and the pride of life, is not of the Father, but is of the world. And the world passes away, and the lust of it. But he who does the will of God abides forever. Children, it is the last hour, and as you have heard that Antichrist is coming, so now many Antichrists have come. Therefore we know that it is the last hour. They went out from us, but they were not of us. For if they had been of us, they would have continued with us. But they went out, that it might be plain that they all are not of us. But you have been anointed by the Holy One, and you all know. I write to you not because you do not know the truth, but because you know it, and know that no lie is of the truth. Who is the liar but he who denies that Jesus is the Christ? This is the Antichrist, he who denies the Father.

And now, little children, abide in him, so that when he appears, we may have confidence and not shrink from him in shame at his coming. If you know that he is righteous, you may be sure that everyone who does right is born of him. See what love the Father has given us, that we should be called children of God, and so we are. The reason why the world does not know us is that it did not know him. Beloved, we are God's children now. It does not yet appear what we shall be, but we know that when he appears, we shall be like him, for we shall see him as he is. And everyone who thus hopes in him purifies himself as he is pure. Everyone who commits sin is guilty of lawlessness. Sin is lawlessness. You know that he appeared to take away sins, and in him there is no sin. No one who abides in him sins. No one who sins has either seen him or known him. Little children, let no one deceive you. He who does right is righteous, as he is righteous. He who commits sin is of the devil, for the devil has sinned from the beginning. The reason the Son of God appeared was to destroy the works of the devil. No one born of God commits sin, for God's nature abides in him, and he cannot sin because he is born of God. By this it may be seen who are the children of God and who are the children of the devil. Whoever does not do right is not of God, nor he who does not love his brother. For this is the message which you have heard from the beginning, that we should love one another and not be like Cain, who was of the evil one and murdered his brother. And why did he murder him? Because his own deeds were evil and his brother's righteous. Do not wonder, brethren, that the world hates you. We know that we have passed out of death into life because we love the brethren. He who does not love abides in death. Anyone who hates his brother is a murderer, and you know that no murderer has eternal life abiding in him. By this we know love, that he laid down his life for us, and we ought to lay down our lives for the brethren. But if anyone has the world's goods and sees his brother in need, yet closes his heart against him, how does God's love abide in him? Little children, let us not love in word or speech, but in deed and in truth. By this we shall know that we are of the truth, and reassure our hearts before him whenever our hearts condemn us. For God is greater than our hearts, and he knows everything. Beloved, if our hearts do not condemn us, we have confidence before God, and we receive from him whatever we ask, because we keep his commandments and do what pleases him. And this is his commandment, that we should believe in the name of his Son Jesus Christ and love one another, just as he has commanded us. All who keep his commandments abide in him, and he in them. And by this we know that he abides in us by the Spirit which he has given us. Beloved, do not believe every spirit, but test the spirits to see whether they are of God. For many false prophets have gone out into the world. By this you know the Spirit of God. Every spirit which confesses that Jesus Christ has come in the flesh is of God, and every spirit which does not confess Jesus is not of God. This is the spirit of Antichrist, of which you heard that it was coming, and now it is in the world already. Little children, you are of God and have overcome them, for he who is in you is greater than he who is in the world. They are of the world. Therefore, what they say is of the world, and the world listens to them.

we are of God. Whoever knows God listens to us, and he who is not of God does not listen to us. By this we know the spirit of truth and the spirit of error. Beloved, let us love one another, for love is of God. And he who loves is born of God and knows God. He who does not love does not know God, for God is love. In this, the love of God was made manifest among us, that God sent his only Son into the world so that we might live through him. In this is love, not that we love God, but that he loved us and sent his Son to be the expiation for our sins. Beloved, if God so loved us, we also ought to love one another. No man has ever seen God. If we love one another, God abides in us, and his love is perfected in us. By this we know that we abide in him and he in us, because he has given us of his own Spirit, and we have seen and testify that the Father has sent his Son as the Savior of the world. Whoever confesses that Jesus is the Son of God, God abides in him, and he in God. So we know and believe the love God has for us. God is love. And he who abides in love abides in God, and God abides in him. In this is love perfected with us, that we may have confidence for the day of judgment, because as he is, so are we in this world. There is no fear in love, but perfect love casts out fear, for fear has to do with punishment, and he who fears is not perfected in love. We love because he first loved us. If anyone says, "I love God," and hates his brother, he is a liar. For he who does not love his brother whom he has seen cannot love God whom he has not seen. And this commandment we have from him, that he who loves God should love his brother also. Everyone who believes that Jesus is the Christ is a child of God, and everyone who loves the parent loves the child. By this we know that we love the children of God, when we love God and obey his commandments. For this is the love of God, that we keep his commandments, and his commandments are not burdensome. For whatever is born of God overcomes the world. And this is the victory that overcomes the world, our faith. Who is it that overcomes the world but he who believes that Jesus is the Son of God? This is he who came by water and blood, Jesus Christ, not with the water only, but with the water and the blood. And the Spirit is the witness, because the Spirit is the truth. There are three witnesses: the Spirit, the water, and the blood. And these three agree. If we receive the testimony of men, the testimony of God is greater. For this is the testimony of God, that he has borne witness to his Son. He who believes in the Son of God has the testimony in himself. He who does not believe God has made him a liar, because he has not believed in the testimony that God has borne to his Son. And this is the testimony, that God gave us eternal life, and this life is in his Son. He who has the Son has life. He who has not the Son of God has not life. I write this to you who believe in the name of the Son of God, that you may know that you have eternal life. And this is the confidence which we have in him, that if we ask anything according to his will, he hears us. And if we know that he hears us in whatever we ask,

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0: Have you ever noticed how some people defend certain immoral behavior? They try to blame their actions on something other than their own free will. In fact, they try to blame it on nature. It's just natural. But G.K. Chesterton says they don't really care about nature. They simply want to do whatever they want to do. There's a theological term for doing whatever you want to do, even if you know it's wrong. It's called sin. But the modern world does not want to talk about sin, because it does not want to talk about repentance. Chesterton says we've lost the whole idea of repentance, especially in public things.
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2: This is a Digital Moment with Sandra McDevitt. Did you know Blessed Bishop Sheen converted the managing editor of the communist newspaper, The Daily Worker? Louis Budenz had been raised a Catholic, but was swayed by the promises of communism. Blessed Bishop Sheen had written a scathing article about the dangers of communism. Louis thought to bring the archbishop into his camp. When they met in 1939, they debated the Soviet Constitution. The good bishop did not treat the communists as an enemy. At one point in the discussion, Bishop Sheen paused and switched lanes. "Now I'd like to discuss your soul," he told him, steering him away from politics. He then spoke of the Blessed Mother. It was to the intercession of the Blessed Mother that Bishop Sheen attributed the return of the communists to the Catholic Church in 1945. I'm Sandra McDevitt for EWTN Radio.
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5: Father Mitch Pacwa discusses the relevance of the Old Testament and the need to study it to understand our own history and culture. 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

Shalom Aleichem. The peace of God be with you all. My name is Father Mitchell Pacwa. I'm a Jesuit priest and a professor of Old Testament at Loyola University of Chicago. In this series on the prophets, we're going through the prophet Hosea right now. And we'd like to take a look at not only Hosea's words of strong judgment and the tough words of threat of punishment, but also to take a look at the words of Yahweh's love for Israel. Because one of the things about this prophet Hosea is that on one hand, he has a really strong sense of how Israel has committed serious sin through its whole history and in the present, but also how Israel is tenderly loved by God, and ultimately God can't really part with Israel. Open up to the book of Hosea. We'll start off with chapter 6, verse 1. And here we see a ritual of repentance. The people are speaking, and the people say, "Come, let us return to Yahweh. He has torn us to pieces, but He will heal us. He has struck us down, but He will bandage our wounds. After one day or 2 days, He will bring us back to life. On the third day, He will raise us up, and we shall live in His presence." Now, here, the people of Israel are coming to the shrine, the sanctuary at Bethel, and they are making an act of faith. They're saying, "Let's return to God. Let's return to Yahweh. Let's repent. And He will heal us." So they have faith. They have faith. But let's go on to see what he says here. The people go on to say, verse 3, "Let us set ourselves to know Yahweh. That He will come is as certain as the dawn. His judgment will rise like the light." So they are positive. They're absolutely confident that Yahweh will bring them salvation and that it will come upon them just as sure as the dawn will come after the night. "He will come to us as showers come, like spring rains watering the earth." He will come again in the future, they believe, in a way to give refreshment to a parched land with gentle rain. But Hosea does not believe their faith. Sure, they say the words of faith. They say the right religious words. But Hosea does not believe them. Here's what Hosea says, or Yahweh says, through Hosea in verse 4. "What am I to do with you, Ephraim? What am I to do with you, Judah?" Now, Ephraim again refers to the northern kingdom of Israel, because Ephraim was the largest tribe in the central mountains of Israel, and the city of Samaria, the capital, was in the middle of Ephraim. So that's what they're talking about there, the northern kingdom. "And what am I to do with you? This love of yours is like a morning cloud, like a dew that quickly disappears." Now, have we ever been like that? Here, Israel has a love for God. They profess all the right words of faith and utter confidence, complete confidence in God. But that's not enough. It's not enough to say the words of faith. Because these people did that, and Hosea, speaking in the name of the Lord, says, "Your love is like dew. It disappears in just a few moments."

Once the sun comes up, the dew is gone. Once the sun comes out, a morning cloud disappears and burns off. And he says, that's the way your love is. Now, have we ever done that? Have we ever said promises to God? Have we ever made acts of faith? When we're at Mass, do we say the prayers and we proclaim the creed, but then go ahead and do things that are wrong and sinful the next day? That's when our faith is like dew that just dries up in the morning sun. That's when our faith is like a morning cloud that disappears, and that is not acceptable to God. He wants us to have a faith that lasts not just when we're going through a problem and then we get help and then we're done with God. He doesn't want us to have faith just to get saved and then be done with it. He wants us to have faith that lasts a lifetime, that lasts beyond a lifetime, faith that lasts into eternity, not faith like the morning dew or morning cloud. Faith that is pure gold, tested in fire, and true. We also go on to see how, in spite of all of this superficial love and superficial faith, even though it's theologically correct, Yahweh still loves them. Let's turn ahead a couple chapters to chapter 11. And it starts off here in chapter 11, verse 1, with Yahweh speaking about his love and tenderness for Israel. He says, when Israel was a child, I loved him, and I called my son out of Egypt. Israel was his firstborn son. And as a matter of fact, Israel is called the firstborn of Yahweh in the book of Exodus. And one of the reasons that Yahweh killed the firstborn of the Egyptians is because the Egyptians were killing the firstborn sons of Israel, who was Yahweh's firstborn. And Yahweh loved him like a son. Just think of Yahweh loving him like a father, with just beaming with pride and love and tenderness for little Israel. But the more I called to them, the farther they went from me. They have offered sacrifice to the Baals, and they set their offerings smoking before the idols. So the more I loved them, the more rebellious they were. And don't we see the same kind of thing in our own culture? How some parents just love their children with complete devotion, and the children are rebellious. And the more that the parents love the children, the more rebellious the children become. That's the way Israel was to Yahweh. I myself taught Ephraim how to walk. I took them in my arms. Yet they have not understood that I was the one looking after them. I led them with reins of kindness, with leading strings of love. You know how when you teach a little child to walk, sometimes in other cultures, they'll take little straps and put it under their arms to sort of hold them up, perhaps like a little puppet, to help them learn to walk. And he said, look, I love Israel so much I taught them to walk. And the bands that I led them with were bands of chesed, bands of covenant love, bands of devotion. I was devoted to Israel, and yet the more I was, the more that they offered up to idols. Therefore, and I was like someone who holds an infant close to his cheek. Stooping down to him, I gave him his food. So Yahweh just held him close. We should just picture how Yahweh holds us close to himself. And yet, the people rebelled, and he said, therefore, I'm going to have to send them back to Egypt, and they are going to be exiles in Assyria because of their unfaithfulness and their lack of receiving Yahweh's love. We're taking a look at Hosea chapter 11 and the tenderness of Yahweh's love. And he says here in the beginning, verse 7, my people are diseased through their disloyalty, that because they have not kept chesed, they have not kept covenant love, they have been disloyal, they are diseased. It makes them sick. And as a matter of fact, sometimes, not often, but once in a while, we see Jesus even say that a couple people are sick because of their sins. That's in John chapter 5,
in Mark chapter 2 with two paralytics. But Hosea says that the people, because of their disloyalty, are diseased. And, you know, doesn't that happen? You know, sometimes people will be so uptight about possessions and things like that and other worries that they get ulcers, which is a psychogenetic disease. And other problems, various sexual social diseases, come because people commit adultery and fornication. And other sins come sometimes lead to the disease. But he goes on to say here, when people are diseased through their disloyalty, they call on Baal, and he does not cure them. Now, here, they're trying to look to other gods for their help. They're looking to other sources for their healing. And again, look at ourselves, not just at them and past Israel, but don't we place all kinds of hope for healing in psychology alone? And it's not that I'm against psychology or considered idolatrous, but it doesn't really heal. Psychology brings out the problems and helps us to understand our disease. But when we look to somebody like Sigmund Freud to cure our illness, we're trying to make him God. Yahweh is the one who heals. And so often we look to other things. We say, if I've got this boat, if I've got this kind of car, if I've got this job, this much money, this much that, this much this, then I'll be okay. I'll be healed. I'll be happy. Well, that's baloney. That's when we make any one of those things into God. Because ultimately, it's only God who heals. And if we put any hope in other things to heal us of our hurts, even other people, we are trying to make them into Baal, that is, into false gods. Because it's only Yahweh that heals. So we must be loyal to Him. And yet, what does Yahweh say in all, in the midst of all that, in verse 8 of chapter 11? But Ephraim, how could I part with you? Israel, how could I give you up? How could I treat you like Admah, or deal with you like Zeboiim? My heart recoils from it. Now, what's Admah and Zeboiim? Remember Sodom and Gomorrah? Sodom and Gomorrah were two cities near the Dead Sea that were destroyed by fire from heaven. But those are only two of five cities. There are three other cities destroyed as well. And Admah and Zeboiim are two of those cities that were destroyed with Sodom and Gomorrah. And Hosea shows he knows his history. He's kind of showing off, picking the obscure cities, Admah and Zeboiim, instead of one that everybody knows, Sodom and Gomorrah. But he says, Yahweh says, how could I treat you like them? I can't treat you like those cities I destroyed. My heart recoils from it. My whole being, that is my loins, my insides, tremble at the thought of destroying Israel. I will not give rein to my fierce anger. I will not destroy Ephraim again, for I am God, not man. I am the Holy One in your midst, and I have no wish to destroy. That is Yahweh's word, not only to ancient Israel, but to us. And we can look around at our own sins. We can look at the ways in which we as a culture make ourselves sick through our materialism, our violence, our thievery, our lies. And not only us as a culture, but us as individuals. We can look to that. And we ought not to hope for punishment and destruction to come upon us. And if we are committed Christians who don't do those things, we still should not pray that God will destroy the evildoers. That's not what God wants. God says, my whole insides tremble at the thought of destroying you. Yahweh doesn't want to destroy us. So much so that his innards literally, physically, historically did tremble at the thought of our destruction. And he allowed himself to be killed for our sake. He allowed himself to be destroyed on a cross so that we would not be destroyed. And what we must do is, first of all, repent of any ways in which we have Baals, any ways in which we have idols of the things we own or even the things we want to own or the positions we want to have.
We need to repent.

of making those our idols, our Baals. Even the people we want to own and possess and control, our children, our spouses, our lovers, that we must repent of making them into idols, trying to believe that they can heal us when only God can heal us. And we must then turn to God, who does not want to destroy us, but wants to heal us, who trembles at the idea of our destruction, who himself would not want to go to have us go to hell. God does not desire anyone to be condemned. It says in the first letter to Timothy, Jesus died for every human being, for all people, because he wants us all to be saved. That's God's tender love for us. And every time a person should be condemned to hell, do we picture God up there gloating about it? If we do, we are not being biblical. We're projecting our own anger onto God. Rather, Hosea sees God trembling on the inside. And where did Hosea learn that? He learned it from the concrete experience of dealing with his own adulterous wife, Gomer, who we talked about early on in this series. His own wife, Gomer, who committed adultery and had children of adultery. And yet Hosea took her back and loved her. And he trembled because of her sin. And it hurt him. And that's how he knew that it hurt God. He learned to have compassion on his wife. And he learned from that that Yahweh has compassion on us. Now, we're going through the prophet Hosea and his oracles of hope. Now, surely he speaks harsh words to Israel, no doubt. And he threatens Israel with punishment and with exile, but not with complete destruction, because Yahweh can't really destroy his people whom he loves. He wants them to repent and come back to him. And sure, he'll send them to exile in Egypt and Assyria. And those things did happen. They truly happened, as we see in history. But we also know that the Lord did that so as to purify them and through their pain and through their hurt, invite them back to himself. Now let's see what he wants. Open up to Hosea chapter 14. If we start off with verse 1, it says, Samaria must atone for rebelling against her God. They shall fall by the sword, her little children be dashed to pieces, and their pregnant women disemboweled. Now, these are the punishments that did take place. And Hosea predicts that the Assyrians are going to do this. And the Assyrians did this terrible thing. And as we'll see later on, when we take a look at the prophet Isaiah, Yahweh was furious with the Assyrians for doing so much damage and so much torture on the people. The Assyrians went too far. But the message is still that Israel must atone for the sins. But then in verse 2, we see something different. Then he says, Israel, come back to Yahweh your God. It was your iniquity that was the cause for your downfall. That's why you had this problem. That's why you were defeated, because you were full of iniquity. Provide yourself with words and come back to Yahweh. Say to him, take all iniquity away. That is, in Hebrew too, it means lift up the iniquity, which is a way to say forgive us of our iniquity, so that we may have happiness again and offer you our words of praise. So they even are told to pray in such a way that they know they cannot take away their own sins. You and I as human beings need to realize that. We cannot take away our own sins. God is to take them away. The Lord is to purify us. Now, it says in verse 4 that the people should say, Assyria cannot save us. We will not ride horses anymore. Now, what does that refer to? Take a look back to chapter 7. In chapter 7, the prophet says, beginning in verse 8, Ephraim mixes with the nations. Ephraim is a half-baked cake. Foreigners eat his strength away, and he doesn't realize it. Gray hairs are on his head. He doesn't realize it. Ephraim is, in verse 11, Ephraim is like a silly, witless dove, calling on Egypt, turning to a

Syria. In other words, the people tried to save themselves earlier on. They tried to go to Egypt. They tried to go to Assyria and say, Egypt, help us against this country. Assyria, help us against the Aramaeans. Do this. Those countries couldn't save them. All those countries did was plunder them. And those countries that they asked for help from made things worse. All their alliances were against God's will because they didn't trust Yahweh. So if we go back here to chapter 14, verse 4, the people need to confess their sin of not trusting Yahweh. They need to say, Assyria cannot save us. We will not ride horses anymore or say our God to the things we have made. In other words, we won't trust in our army and our military strength. We won't trust in our idols. For you are the one in whom orphans find compassion. And then in verse 5, Yahweh says, I will heal their disloyalty. I will love them with all my heart, for my anger has turned from them, and I will fall on dew like on Israel. And he shall bloom like the lily and thrush out roots like the poplar. So Yahweh says, I will love them. I will love them with all my heart. You know, in our Catholic past, our Catholic tradition, we have a special devotion to the Sacred Heart of Jesus. Because we know from Scripture that when Jesus was killed, his heart was revealed. In his death, his heart was made physically known to us and open to us. And the heart that he showed us was a heart of love, that he loves us with his whole heart. And his heart is like a furnace into which you and I can walk, a furnace in which you and I can stand. And have that flame of his love purify us. And that sense of God loving us from his heart is right here in Hosea chapter 14. When he says, I will love them with all my heart. Can you imagine that? All the heart of Yahweh loving us. The infinity of the Lord's love on you and on me. I will fall like dew on Israel. After the land has been parched and punished, then he will come upon them like dew, so gentle in the way that dew waters everything. It doesn't come down and fall and make floods. It just gently settles and soothes. So will Yahweh love us. And Israel shall bloom like the lily. Lilies are beautiful flowers. And like the poplar, they'll grow and spread their shoots far and wide. In other words, they'll be strong. They'll be beautiful like a lily, but strong like a poplar tree. He will have the beauty of the olive and the fragrance of Lebanon. Now, the fragrance of Lebanon is pine. And we like that still, don't we? Even in our bathrooms and other rooms in the house, we see how you have pine-scented sprays to put around. Well, that's the scent of Lebanon, pine. And he said, you will have that smell, that fresh, strong smell of Lebanon. And they will come back to live in my shade. They will grow grain that flourishes. They will cultivate vines, as renowned as the wine of Chalbon. What has Ephraim to do with idols anymore, when it is I who hear his prayer and I take care of him? I am like a cypress evergreen, and all your fruitfulness comes from me. So here Yahweh speaks words of faith to them, how they need to trust in him. And he says here at the end of the book, let the wise person understand these words. Let the intelligent person grasp their meaning. For the ways of Yahweh are straight. Virtuous men walk in them, but sinners stumble. Now you and I are to be wise. You and I are to have what the Hebrews call chokmah, wisdom. Wisdom to understand how to walk in the ways of Yahweh. Not just to put them on our lips. Not just to have them in our minds, but for us to walk in the way of Yahweh. That means to do his commandments. That means to act out in justice to the Lord. That means to act out our faith in God. That means to keep true to the faith that God reveals to us, not making up our own gods or goddesses. That is true wisdom. That is true life. God bless you.

0: A call from God. Sister Mary Jacinta shares her experience.
1: I really felt my call strongly when I was in Rome on pilgrimage, and I was at a Eucharistic conference with a bunch of youth. The talk that the priest gave was on the agony in the garden, and after that talk, we had benediction. And as the priest was blessing all of us, I really felt strongly, and I remember the words that the priest talked about during his talk, was that he said, "Will you, like the apostles, leave our Lord alone in the garden and abandon him when he needs you most?" And I felt those words were really directed to me. And it was at that moment I really felt like I can give my heart to no one but the Lord. I felt so loved because I was so excited because I was like, wow, God is calling me, you know. So I went home, and as I got older and I turned 18 and I was thinking of my future in college and different things that I was interested in, my desire to give my life to Christ and to respond to my vocation got stronger. Even though the world, and I was so excited to pursue my interests, nothing could compare to that call and that desire that was growing. And so it was hard. I was scared because I was thinking I had to give up everything. But now that I'm in my call and I'm living my vocation, I'm so happy. You give up nothing for everything. You know, God really, he's so generous, and he's such a loving spouse that it's so worth it. And I would regret nothing.
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3: Is prayer powerful? St. Alphonsus Liguori put it this way: he who prays will be saved. He who does not pray, well, you get the point. Prayer can bring us salvation. It's the means of putting us into communion with God, and God can do all things. The more our will lines up with the will of God, the more powerful our prayers, and the simpler they become ultimately, "Be it done to me, Lord, according to thy word." That's the prayer God will always answer.
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4: Family, a prayer that we pray together is a powerful prayer. 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Today we pray for those with same-sex attraction. 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We pray for those who suffer with same-sex attraction. Heal the wounds of their past and help them to trust in your perfect plan for men and women. 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Amen.
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1: Good evening and welcome to The Journey Home. I'm Marcus Grodi, your host for this program. And we have a former Anglican with us tonight. I guess probably if you look out over the years, probably the largest percentage of our guests were former Anglicans. It kind of makes sense. On the one hand, because of the nearness of Anglicanism to the Catholic Church, but as you'll hear from the story, that nearness can be deceptive, sadly. And so we pray for our Anglican and Episcopalian brothers and sisters. Our guest tonight is Emily Woodham. Emily, welcome to The Journey Home.
2: Thank you so much. Thank you.
1: It's great to have you here.
2: Oh, thank you.
1: Came all the way out from the west side of the United States, right?
2: Yes, sir. Boise, Idaho.
1: Well, it's good to have you here.
2: Thank you.
1: Let me take a step back and invite you to start us on the journey.
2: Well, let's see. My dad was raised Catholic, and he left the church when he was in college. Okay. And my mother was Episcopalian, so they married in the Episcopal Church. But my godparents are Catholic. My mother said that they were the most Christian people she knew. They lived the most Christian lives. So she chose her good friends to be my godparents. You know, they didn't proselytize, and my grandparents really didn't proselytize either, but they were there. And so I just kind of had this love of the church from the time I was little. And even though I was told, so my dad, he was careful to tell me that Catholics didn't worship the saints. They didn't worship Mary. They prayed to them. And he explained from Hebrews, the great cloud of witnesses, but he said it was unnecessary and that it interfered with the grace of God to do that. It was an extra step instead of really having that personal relationship with Jesus.
1: And which is interesting there. So on the one hand, your father explained away and discounted the usually perceived misunderstandings
2: exactly.
1: of the church. But then added a few extras.
2: He did.
1: You know what I'm saying? In other
2: yes,
1: words,
2: sir.
1: Yeah.
2: He did.
1: Okay.
2: He did. And so he was trying to walk this balance, right? Because he didn't have that experience of that personal relationship with Jesus growing up. And he had actually gone to minor seminary.
1: Oh.
2: He went for 2 years and decided not to be a priest. And then he went to Holy Cross High School in San Antonio. And he still left the church when he was in college. Yeah. But I was given his childhood books. And I would pore over these books on the saints and the Mass, and I just loved it my mom said, you know, I told my mom I want to be a nun. And she said, you can't be a nun. We're not Catholic. And I said, no, I really want to be a nun. And so the books disappeared after that. But so they were trying to walk this fine line. They didn't, my godparents were Catholic, and I had Catholic grandparents. And her dad had been Catholic, and he also had left the church. And her mother was Episcopalian. So there was this, I had a lot of Catholic families. So they were trying to walk that fine line. Yeah. They didn't want to create animosity, but they really didn't want me in the church. They really felt like the Catholic Church added burdens of, you know, salvation by works and that it was too legalistic.
1: Yeah. But yet they kind of set you up, though. I mean, I'm surprised that the Episcopalians would allow Catholics to be the grandparents. I mean, the godparents, excuse me.
2: Yeah, no, yeah.
1: Yeah. I'm surprised they would allow that to happen.
2: No, I think a lot of Episcopalians, a lot of people in the Anglican Union see Catholics, well, as friendly, in a friendly way.
1: Yeah.
2: Yeah, so.
1: There you have the Catholicism is right there in your life, but both parents trying to.
2: Yeah, don't do that and then walk around.
1: And even telling you some things that would be in your subconscious against the church.
2: Right. Yeah. Because that was just a continuous fear. So I was in grade school, I was sixth grade, and I remember the teacher saying stuff about the Catholic Church, and I corrected her. I was like, that's not what the Catholic Church teaches. And so I'm defending the Pope and the Catholic Church in school and in youth group, while at the same time going, oh, no, but I could never be Catholic. You know, that would take away my relationship with Jesus. So it was this weird kind of dance. And my husband was also raised Episcopalian, but his family had been Protestant since the Reformation. You know, they had been Methodist or Baptist, a lot of country preachers, and his family became Episcopalian as his parents did. And so he was raised in the church, and then he left in college. He's 9 years older than me, and he joined the Baptist Student Union and decided to be Baptist. And we met in a non-denominational church and discovered we both had that in common coming from the Episcopal Church. And

0: because my family had left when I was 12. Sorry. So he left when he was in college, and my family had left when I was 12 because of the general convention in Anaheim in like 1984 with the bishops was just...
1: When they left, did they just drop church or did they go somewhere else?
0: Oh, no. They went non-denominational, charismatic. Oh, yeah. Okay. Yeah.
1: You had mentioned something, though, that I want to go back just a little bit. You had made this comment when you were defending the Catholic Church in school, elementary school. But you also said you weren't going to go there because it would step in the way of your relationship with Jesus Christ.
0: Mm-hmm. Yeah.
1: Did you have a relationship with Jesus Christ as a young girl?
0: I did.
1: How did that happen?
0: My Baptist friends are so frustrated with me because I can't remember. I don't have that definitive moment of when I was saved. I just believed. Yeah. My mother had this beautiful faith, and she always took me with her to church. We went every Sunday, and she was so involved with the church. She was on the altar guild, and she made sure that if we didn't have school and there was a funeral, we went to that funeral because that was a member. The parish was your family, and so like funerals and weddings, and we were involved with all kinds of things in our parish. And I just believed. And when she was in the sacristy, I used to sneak into the sanctuary and look for angels when I was little. And I would sit on the altar steps. I would sneak up on the altar steps because I knew it was holy and I had to be very respectful. And I would ask God to hold me. I said, Lord, please hold me on your lap. And I was little, but I had that childlike faith, because I remember what it was like to just believe. I remember when adults would talk about how confusing the Trinity is. The Trinity is a mystery and you really don't understand it. And being a kid going, why are they saying this? It's so simple, three in one. I don't understand why the adults are so confused. And it wasn't until I was older and then I went, oh, yes, it's much deeper than that. But to have that childlike faith where Jesus is my friend. And I even believed I had a guardian angel, which frustrated my mom. She's like, I don't know where you got that from because it's so Catholic. But I named my guardian angel and I would ask her to help me in my day. And I never knew the guardian angel prayer. I didn't know any of that. I just believed.
1: That's a great gift then. I mean, that you had come to know Christ early and as a witness through your mother. I mean, that's a real blessing. So
0: I'm very grateful.
1: That wasn't a question. You had that. And even though you were saying that you have this relationship with Christ and you don't want to lose that. So
0: no.
1: There was the reason that, oh no, I'm not thinking the Catholic Church. I'll defend it, but I'm not going there.
0: No.
1: So you meet your husband in college. Yeah. By this time, your family had become non-denominational charismatic and he had become Baptist. Right.
0: And then he went into the charismatic church too. Because the Baptist, it was, he just wanted a more free relationship with Jesus, something that's full of the Spirit. And so we met in the non-denominational church, and just my parents are going back to a little Episcopal church in Oklahoma City. And so my husband and I actually broke up. We were dating and we broke up, and then I started going to this little Episcopal church and I loved it. Mm-hmm. The rector there was very kind and loved Jesus so much. He had a great, he was just a wonderful pastor.
1: Were you drawn back a little bit because of the liturgies?
0: Yes. I had always missed the church. When my family left, I was 12, and I cried. And I told my mom, I don't want to leave the Episcopal church. And I want to get married in the Episcopal church. And I want to baptize my babies in the Episcopal church. And she said, if you wanted that, then you have to pray for a miracle. Because the only way we're ever going back to the Episcopal Church is if there's a miracle. So,
1: there you go.
0: I went back and I became confirmed because when we left right before I started confirmation classes, so I became confirmed. And so my husband came back to the Episcopal Church. We started dating again and we were married in the Episcopal Church and we baptized our first born in the Episcopal Church. Mm-hmm. And then when we had, we were married in Oklahoma City. We moved to Dallas, and then when we moved to Raleigh, North Carolina, we left the church. It was just, it was really hard to find a church, an Episcopal church, where we felt like we could really raise our children in the Word of God, where there was a sense of objective truth. And so we felt like the Episcopal Church was becoming really more and more universalist and less Catholic in its view. And so we went back to the non-denominational churches. But I started homeschooling, and
1: before we go there,
0: okay, yes,
1: our guest is Emily Woodham. Because would you say that, if we pause for a second, you're Episcopalian and then non-denominational, a little bit of charismatic, a little bit of Baptist, back to the Episcopalian, and then you don't find one, so you go. It would seem to me that you both, you and your husband, were of the mindset that it doesn't so much matter what church you belong to.
0: Oh, that's a great point.
1: As long as it's the faith in Jesus Christ. That's really, you know, it's not church. Mm-hmm. It's focusing on Christ and making sure that your local church, that's why I would go there or not go there.
0: Right, right. It is. Because we did see the universal church as being something as more spiritual.
1: Okay. Invisible.
0: No, invisible, yeah. Right. Yeah. So the Catholic Church was a part of that, and we didn't feel like the Catholic Church was for us. And all these other denominations are a part of this universal Catholic Church, right?
1: Yeah.
0: So it really, we had the responsibility, though, to worship where the Lord led us to worship,
1: okay,
0: and to raise our children where the Lord led us to raise our children.
1: All right.
0: Yeah.
1: So you're not Episcopal. So what did you find? Did you find a, you said you were getting into homeschooling here, which we're going to talk about, but
0: yeah,
1: had you found another church yet? Before?
0: We did. We found a non-denominational
1: okay,
0: church.
1: But there you go. Yeah, you said that before. Okay.
0: Yeah.
1: So you're going to non-denominational, which is kind of the, that's what everything's becoming nowadays. It's they're everywhere you turn.
0: They are.
1: But homeschooling had something to do with it.
0: It did. So the family that owned our house before in Raleigh, they were Catholic homeschoolers, and they had five kids. And so I would get their mailings, you know, their catalogs, you know, for current resident. And we started talking about it more. We couldn't afford private school, so we decided instead of public school that we would homeschool. And I didn't want to use the Catholic curriculum, but I did find there was one that was Reformed Presbyterian, and it was classical. And I liked that it included some liturgy because I really missed that for my kids. It wasn't in the church where we were going. And so we decided to use that curriculum. And as we were using it, it used a lot of the church fathers. And it got me more interested into reading the church fathers. And then after a while, I got tired of just reading about what they were saying the church fathers were saying. I wanted to read the actual translations of the actual texts. And so then it began, like, what are we doing in the non-denominational church? And we were not far from...
1: I mean, was your husband also exploring them?
0: He was a little bit, yeah. He always like, oh, you've always loved the Catholics. I mean, I like the Catholics, but I mean, you've always loved the Catholics, Emily. So I asked him if I could take the kids to an Ash Wednesday service at a Catholic church nearby, at St. Francis of Assisi Monastery in Raleigh. And he was like, all right, sure, you know, if you want to do that. And we went to I took the kids to Good Friday, and then we went to Midnight Mass, and the brothers there were so kind and sweet, and the priest too. He was like, if the kids cry, don't worry about it, you know, just stay. So we're coming so close, then we talk about becoming Catholic, and they're like, no, we're not going to do that. You know, no, we're going to lose that, again, that personal relationship with Jesus. Mm-hmm. Yeah.
1: I mean, what were the biggest barriers that were standing in the way of you making that last jump?
0: I think it's fear. I think really the sacrament of confession was probably my biggest because to me that seemed to really interfere with faith and grace. I mean, if I'm forgiven, why do I need to go to a priest for absolution? And my brother was going to Moody Bible Institute. He graduated.
1: Okay.
0: I remember when, but when I was a mother. So he would send me things, you know, from Spurgeon or R.C. Sproul, R.C. Sproul Jr., and I would read those. And I really struggled with I believed the sacrament of baptism, confirmation, and the Eucharist were all important. Yeah. And consubstantiation, even transubstantiation. I mean, I grew up in churches where they reserved the sacrament, and that was Jesus.
1: Yep.
0: They would say, well, we're not transubstantiation, we're consubstantiation, but to me as a child growing up, Jesus is in this sacrament, yep, right? But it was that confession, it was like that just seemed to interfere with my being able just to go to God, right?
1: Which I have found that sometimes when people have a problem with confession or they talk about it, that we don't, and I did too, we don't realize that we had a different idea of sin. Right? I mean, that's the different reason.
0: Yeah.
1: Like you said, if I'm forgiven, then why do I need this other stuff?
0: Right.
1: Well, it's because we had a different view of sin.
0: Yes.
1: You know, the idea that, well, sin has this temporal stuff that we got to deal with. We

0: Christians have always believed that there was a journey after death, that there's some sort of purgation. And now she was Anglican, and she said, well, the Catholics, you know, this, you know, idea of an actual purgatory, that's more Catholic, but the idea of a journey after death to beatitude into heaven has always been there in the ancient Christianity. I was like, and that changes things. Yeah. It's just my view, yeah.
1: Was your husband, was he interested with you on this as you were drawing?
0: A little bit, you know. I mean, even we went on our honeymoon, we went to Venice, and we did. We actually talked about the Catholic Church even on our honeymoon, because we went to St. Mark Basilica, and it was really hard not to be able to receive communion. So we're walking the streets of Venice and talking about the Catholic Church. He's an engineer. He's much more rational than I am. and he approached everything very logically. And so he just really wants to just worship the Lord. And to him, he has more of a, he's more suspicious of theologians than I am. I'm very curious. And he really is, he knows his scripture really well. And I don't know, he just, so he was kind of on the fence. So after we moved from Raleigh to Austin, we're still homeschooling, and we went through a period of time where it was just one trial after another. Hmm. And he had switched jobs. We were really sick in Austin. The allergies were really bad, and we were actually looking at moving and trying to move to Seattle. He switched jobs, and then I had to have triple hernia repair. Hmm. and we had four kids. The youngest was just a toddler. And then my mother died suddenly. And he was close to my mom. He really loved her. So it was very hard for him, too. Mm. Her heart valve collapsed. And that was in November of 2008. And then our son, our youngest son, had to be hospitalized for bacterial pneumonia. We almost lost him. So we just went through this darkness, a spiritual darkness. And I was very drawn to the Catholic Church after that. But it was a... I don't know, I'm a very intuitive person. It was just, it felt like the Holy Spirit was just drawing me to the Catholic Church. But my husband, it was a little different, because I was looking at theology and reading so many books, trying to figure out, it was after all that we had gone through, I was like, Lord, I don't know who you are anymore. I thought I knew you. I've known you my whole life. I can't think of a time when I haven't known you. Mm. But after all this, Lord, I don't know who you are anymore. Who are you? And show me who you are. Show me your face. I don't know who you are anymore, because you don't fit in anything that I've known in my head. You don't fit there anymore. And my husband went to Tolkien, and he had been reading The Lord of the Rings since he was 13 years old, and he had read it and reread it. And after all that, he went back to Lord of the Rings and Tolkien. And in 2009, he took a sabbatical. Just to kind of get everyone, he decided to work on a book, but it gave him this time with the family. And he started reading Lord of the Rings every night to our kids. And you would think that a bunch of kids would, you know, they wouldn't sit and listen, but they did. And he started with The Hobbit, actually, and then he went into Lord of the Rings, and it took about 2 years. But those kids, they loved it. They ate it up. And so at night we would talk about it. And even though Tolkien was like, it is not an analogy, or as you know, it's not an allegory. It's just so full of faith, and it's full of the Catholic faith. And so we started talking more about the Catholic Church as Tolkien's church and Tolkien's faith. And that's how he became drawn to the Catholic Church, because of what the Catholic faith did for Tolkien and all that he survived and all that he went through and how that came out in his writing. Mm.
1: Yeah, that often happens. When I remember when I worked with in a youth ministry, non-denominational youth ministry, and we never want to pull people where we as the leaders went to church. It was non-denominational. But often when the kids would have a reawakening of faith, they'd go where the leaders are. Hmm. The same thing happens with authors. You find a great author you love and you want to read him, but then pretty soon I want to know more about that author. And then you find out his convictions, and pretty soon there you are. And sometimes it's a good thing, and sometimes it's not a good thing.
0: Yeah.
1: C.S. Lewis was one of those that got real close to the Catholic Church. In the end, it was tough for him, but he was about as Catholic as you can get without coming in.
0: It's so true, and I think that's part of what kept me back. Like, well, there's so much work to becoming Catholic, and that magisterium, I'm not entirely sure about that magisterium. And look at C.S. Lewis, my hero. He never

0: became Catholic, and surely nobody could say that, you know, he's not in heaven, right? And it did, it kept me back. And we decided to go back to the Episcopal Church after all that we had gone through. We had found a wonderful Episcopal Church in Austin, and that's where I met my friend Annie, who was teaching at St. Edward's University. She was an adjunct professor, although she was Anglican. And she was so encouraging to me, talking to me about faith. She was an answer to prayer, really. And we couldn't stay in our non-denominational homeschool group anymore because they wanted me to sign a statement of faith that we believe in the literal six-day creationism. And I'm like, I can't sign this. And the statement of faith is something I said, and I said, C.S. Lewis couldn't even sign this, which really made people upset, but it's true. He couldn't even sign it. And so, I went to my little Bible study with Annie at this Episcopal church, and I said, I wonder, because this wasn't long after the Ordinariate was started by Pope Benedict, and I said, I wonder if the Catholic homeschoolers would let us in their group. And Annie perked up and she said, that is a great idea. Yes, you need to do that. You need to go to the Catholic homeschoolers. You need to do that. So I emailed them and they let us in, and it was wonderful. We loved it.
1: I think we're going to pause
0: Oh,
1: there.
0: sure.
1: Let's take our little usual break here because we've got you. Your Anglican friend has encouraged you to go to a Catholic homeschooling. And it's interesting because you had said that even C.S. Lewis wouldn't sign that agreement, that statement of faith, but I'm almost waiting for you to turn to your Anglican and say, but do you sign the statement of faith of your church with all the things that it's gotten into? Your friend who stays an Anglican, but yet the Anglican Church has sadly moved into some other areas. We'll
0: That's
1: come back to
0: true.
1: that after the
0: So
1: break.
0: true.
1: Our guest is Emily Woodham, as I mentioned, and I want to tell you that if you go to chnetwork.org, that's the website for the Coming Home Network, Emily's story is up there and it's posted. 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
1: Welcome back to The Journey Home. I'm your host, Marcus Grodi, and our guest is Emily Woodham. As I mentioned, your story on that was in the newsletter, From High Church to the True Church, was an overall description, but you weren't always high church. You were kind of exploring
0: and down
1: that.
0: And all
1: but
0: around.
1: you were as you were saying though, the liturgies, and you were missing that. That was always kind of something drawing you back. And now as we paused before the break, you had said that your Anglican friend had indeed encouraged you to go to that Catholic homeschool.
0: That's right. And we did. It was wonderful because it was okay to, you know, natural reason, natural law was a thing. Yeah. And the Catholics seemed to embrace more of the spiritual, the mental, and the physical in their approach to religion, to truth. And it just felt more firm, you know. It just felt really good, and also there was this. The mother seemed more real, and not that I have wonderful Protestant friends that I love, and they're very real. But just overall, in this Protestantism, at least in this part that we were in, there was a lot of pressure. You know, you have to bear the fruit of the Spirit.

0: And they say it's not works, but it's almost like you got to fake it till you make it. You bear this fruit of the Spirit. And we were in a place of brokenness. We had just come through so much. And the Catholics had this view that it's a faith journey. And it's okay if you have this darkness or these dry spells. It's okay to be broken. And God still loves you and He's still there. So I experienced the mercy of God in a way that I did not feel like I was experiencing in my Protestant churches. And I'm trying to be very careful because, again, I have those Protestant friends that mean so much to me. But there was a mercy there of being real and being where I was. And
1: the thing you just described about the journey and the struggles that you've been through and seeing those as a part of the journey reminds me that Protestants, the second most common read book amongst non-Catholic Christians, besides the scriptures, is a book called The Imitation of Christ, which is clearly about just what you talked about. I mean, so much, and the reason I bring this up is I can't remember how I juxtaposed what you're talking about, yet here's what my favorite book as a Protestant said, that you're going to have suffering. That's a part of the journey.
0: That's right. That's right. And it just feels like Protestants love to talk about justification and sanctification and that debate of, are you instantly sanctified because of your justification and all of that. But what it comes across is, I'm not saved by my works, and my works don't seem to count for anything, but I need to bear that fruit. And it's kind of dual-minded, because that fruit that you're supposed to bear becomes a performance almost. Like, I can't express my brokenness. I can't express my mourning. And I know I'm talking in some extremes. It's not like, Protestants don't mourn, but it's almost like this forced faith, because it's by faith alone and grace alone. You must bear this fruit to truly be Christian, which is just completely cockeyed.
1: Yeah.
0: Doesn't make any sense.
1: At
0: the time, I thought it made sense, but now I'm like, what was I thinking?
1: I don't know if this sounds true to you, Emily, from your experience, but it seems to me that, and I've said this before in the journey home, that it seems that in general, one of the big differences between so many of the Protestant ways of understanding theology and the Catholic way is the Protestants insist on this black and white either or. Either or, faith or reason. Faith
0: yes, sir.
1: Or reason.
0: I see that.
1: So whereas the Catholics, it's a both and. It's the mystery of the both and.
0: Yes.
1: And that gets with suffering. It's a both and, faith and reason. And what's interesting is you were talking about homeschooling, is if you're caught in this dichotomy of having to say faith or reason, then that's going to show up in homeschooling with natural theology and different things. You can't go there because that's reason. Whereas Catholic, it's a both and.
0: Yes. Yes. Yeah. It was so freeing. And, I had some experiences when my son was in the hospital. And then afterwards, like I said, I felt like the Holy Spirit was drawing me to the Catholic Church, and to have these women to kind of, I didn't want to pretend I didn't know, and I didn't want to felt like I was ready to become Catholic, but just to be able to talk with them, such a blessing, and it was so good, and my kids loved it. But then my husband found a job in Boise, Idaho, and we had to transfer, and we come to Boise, and we arrived in 2012, and we were like, my husband and I had some deep conversations, and we were like, we're not becoming Catholic. So we are not joining the Catholic homeschool group. We're done with this. We showed up in Boise, and the Episcopal Church had Planned Parenthood at their youth group. And we're like, we're not doing the Episcopal Church. That's off the table. We were very pro-life. And we couldn't believe it that they had Planned Parenthood doing a retreat with their youth. So we're like, no, that's wrong, and that's evil. We're done with the Episcopal Church. So we found an Anglican church. So we're going to go to the Anglican church, and we're done with the Catholic Church. So I joined the non-denominational group again. Well, in the non-denominational group, they had this email about a PE group. And I was like, my kids are brand new in Boise. We need something to do. We need to make friends. So I joined the PE group, where I sent an email. And the leader, Gina Schmidt, emailed back. And she said, I noticed you have four children.

0: and their names. Would you be interested in the Mormon group? Or we also have a Catholic group that maybe you'd be interested in. And I wrote back and I said, well, actually, we're Anglican. I was in the Catholic group in Austin, but we're Anglican and I'm fine just in the non-denominational group or whatever I said. And the next email, she had copied me on the leader of the Catholic homeschool group in Boise. And they're like, oh, we went ahead and added you in. And so I'm in the cat. I was like, I don't know how I'm going to explain this to David. I mean, that's
1: You
0: exactly
1: got
0: how
1: too many
0: it
1: kids. That's a problem.
0: went. Oh,
1: please.
0: So I'm in the Catholic group again. And I laughed. I just laughed because I don't know how I'm going to explain this to David. So I told David, and he was like, all right. And because he knew we needed to make friends, because in the Anglican church where we were going, there was one other family with small children. And so, and when you homeschool, your social life comes out of your church. So here we are, we're hanging out with Catholics again, and we loved it. My kids joined the teen book club, and we were doing literary guilds with them, and we absolutely loved it. And they're just so open. And my husband, he was okay with it. And then he read Kreft's book on the philosophy of Tolkien, and he thought, this is really good. So he's getting a little closer, but, and we actually went to I became pregnant with our fifth, and we went to an RCIA class a few times that was taught by somebody who's been on your show, Deacon Lou Aaron, who was on here not that long ago. And he, but all of a sudden it just came to a stop. Like, well, why become Catholic? But maybe we could become Orthodox. Maybe we should become Orthodox, And it has nothing against, it wasn't Deacon Lou Aaron's fault at all. It was us. But no, it just kind of came to a stop again. And we found a different Anglican church that was a little bit bigger and had more families, but it was very low church. But at least it was this happy medium for us. We weren't being, we're in the Catholic church, some liturgy, and we had families. And so we did that, and but we kept going to mass, just visiting mass. We'd kept sleeping in, and especially with a baby. And then my Catholic homeschooling friends decided to start a co-op. And so anyway, I'm trying. I decided I wanted to start a homeschool dance. Because my kids miss the dances like in Austin. And I asked the Catholic moms, about starting one. And they said, sure, go ahead and do a homeschool dance. And I have been reading and more theology, and I'm more and more interested in the Catholic Church, but I'm really afraid to talk to a priest because I'm afraid I'm going to just become Catholic and there's no other course of action. And so I'm afraid to talk to a priest. I haven't talked to a priest. For all my experience was with the Catholic Church, never talked to a priest. And the Catholic mom said, you can do this dance, but we want a priest involved. Just like when we went to Catholic school, there was a priest. For a homeschool dance, we want a priest there. And I said, okay. And I had heard about this Father Ben Ullenkott and that he was great with youth. And so I made an appointment to meet with him and just to talk about the dance. So we talked about the dance for 10 minutes. And as I was leaving, he said, so where do you go? What parish do you belong to? And I said, Holy Trinity Anglican. Or I said, Holy Trinity. Sorry, I said, Holy Trinity. And I tried to leave. And he said, wait a minute. Is that a mission? Is that a new? I haven't heard of that. And he just looked so confused. And I said, it's Anglican. And then he like crossed his arms and he sat down. So why aren't you Catholic? And I said, well, and we just had this conversation, and it was this beautiful conversation about the Reformation and Henry VIII and C.S. Lewis, and just the different theology. I hadn't really talked to a friend about theology since we had left Austin, in my conversations with Annie, and so it was so neat to be able to just sit and talk about the Lord and talk about different ideas and talk about scripture and talk about the church. And all of a sudden, I had my baby with me, and she fell asleep, and we're just talking, almost whispering, just talking about the Lord. And then suddenly he said,

0: said, "You pray the rosary, don't you?" And I said, "Yes." And suddenly I realized the mistake I made by admitting that I had prayed the rosary. And he got up and he ran to his bookcase and he grabbed a book on sacramental theology. It was just called Guide to the Sacraments by Macquarie, who was an Oxford professor. And he said, "You need to read this book." And it said Guide to the Sacraments. And I thought, after all that we've talked about, he's handing me a guide to the sacraments inside, you know, my pride. And I thought, and this little voice said, "Be teachable. Be teachable." So I took the book from him, and I was so excited. He blessed my daughter and me, and the rest of the day was glorious. And my dad was coming in town to visit, and I just was, it was just this glorious day. But I put the book on the shelf, mentioned to David, and he was like, "Why did he give you a book? Like, he's not ready to become Catholic." So I put it up on the shelf, and I was afraid to read it. And kind of left it there. But then this homeschool co-op that we were joining, they were meeting at St. Mark's, where he was pastor. And so I finally read this book. And when I read it, my eyes were opened. Confession. And not just the Eucharist, not just baptism, and not just confirmation, but confession, the way he described confession and the need for it. Even though he was Anglican, I just was blown away. And if I had not done all that reading after my mother's death, I would never have been able to understand that book. Because, I mean, it mentions like Karl Barth and Skillebeck and all these other theologians that I would have never known if I had not read all those books. And I just devoured it. I loved it. But then I was in this quandary because my husband's still not ready. And my kids, now that we're in this co-op, they started beating the Catholic kids in catechism games. And they're like, "Why can't we become Catholic? We want to become Catholic." And
1: so did you come in before your husband?
0: I didn't.
1: Okay.
0: I'm praying a lot.
1: All right.
0: And my brother became Catholic.
1: Oh, that's a left field.
0: He did. My brother... he was interested in the Catholic Church, and he actually said to me, I remember that when he was at Moody Bible Institute, he was told that about 10% of the graduates become Catholic or Orthodox, because once they get into church history, they can't see another way. And so my brother and I would talk about the church sometimes, and not long after we moved to Boise, I'd had a dream about Mary. And I told my brother about it, and it turns out he had also had a dream about the Catholic Church. Yeah. And so he and his wife became Catholic. And so he was sharing with me and the kids, and even my husband, stuff about the church.
1: All right.
0: Yeah. And so my husband became close, and then he'd go away, and he'd come close and go away. And my brother visited, and he said, "Emily, your husband is not God." And he said, "God really wants you to be Catholic." And the kids, he said, "Your husband is not God." And that was mind-blowing for me because, and it shouldn't be, but it was, because in the evangelical circles that we were in, you know, you submit to your husband.
1: Yeah.
0: And he's your spiritual head and you submit to him. So I hadn't really considered becoming Catholic without him. And he would say that sometimes, well, maybe you should just become Catholic, but it always felt wrong and bad because he's my spiritual head. But he said, "Your husband is not God. David is not God. And God wants you to be Catholic." He said, "It's so obvious." And he loves my husband. It was all said in love. So I was like, "Lord, I don't know what to do." So we were writing the week before Valentine's Day, and our co-op wrote these little notes to Father Ben to thank him for letting us meet there. And in mine, I said, "Thank you so much for that book." We never talked about the book. I had just dropped it off at the church. "Thank you so much for that book." And my husband says, because he did, "We will discern during Lent whether or not to become Catholic once and for all. Please pray for us." And my husband didn't want me to tell anyone, but I told Father Ben anyway in this note. And the next day, our daughter hit her head. Our youngest had hit her head. She had a mild concussion. And all these people were praying for us. And she didn't need to be hospitalized. We were all Valentine's Day. We're just watching. It was a Saturday, and we're just watching. It was in 2015, trying to make sure she doesn't hit her head again. And then that night, we all slept soundly. And in the morning, We

0: we slept in. We're late again for our Anglican church, and it's a big parish meeting, so we can't be late, and we have to be there, and we can't go to the Catholic church for Mass. And my husband's just like, everybody needs to get in the car, and we get out there because we're still new to Idaho. We forgot all about the snow and the ice, and then we're scraping. So now we're 15 minutes late, and the kids are like, let's just go to Mass. We don't want to go to this church anymore. Let's just go to Mass. And my husband in the car, he said, we are not becoming Catholic. I'm like, you just said we would discern during Lent. I mean, in my head, I wouldn't be disrespectful, but, you know, and he said, we are not becoming Catholic. We're just not becoming Catholic. And we haven't given this Anglican church enough of a chance. We keep going to Mass. We haven't been to our church in a month of Sundays, literally. And so we're going to give this Anglican church a real chance. You know, we're done with this Catholic church. And the kids were just stunned. And I was stunned. And I was like, Lord, I don't know what to do. And I'm just praying the whole way. Oh, Lord Jesus, please help. I don't know what to do. And I'm asking the saints to pray. I mean, like, I'm praying a lot in the car on the way there. And so we show up, and it's all sullen in the car. And all the kids come out, and I start getting the toddler out of her car seat. And all of a sudden, this man comes from the church building, and he says, there's no room. And my husband stops, and he looks at him. And the man says, there's no room. And my husband looks at him like he's staring him through. And he says, no, there's standing room. You can come in and stand, but there's no more seating. All the seating's gone because of this parish meeting. And my husband, he just looks at him. And he's just stone still. And this color just rises up to his face like a thermometer about to pop. And he just looks at this man, and then he looks at the kids. He said, everybody, back in the car. And so we all get back in the car, and we all get our seatbelts on. And he starts the car, and he has his hands on the wheel. And he said, Emily, where are we going to Mass? And I said, well, St. John starts at 11:30, and St. Mark starts at 11. And he said, we're going to St. Mark's. And he starts to take off. I made him make him stop. I said, you can't drive right now. And so we switched around. And as he's getting out of the car, he's like kicking the snow in the gutter. And he's getting in. And the whole way, he said, God wants me to be Catholic. I can't believe he wants me to be Catholic. I asked the Lord for a sign, and he gave me a sign. The Lord wants me to be Catholic. And he said, I can't believe it. And he said, the Anglican church doesn't know how to run a church. You know who knows how to run a church? The Catholic church. They're the only ones who know how to run a church. He was just fit to be tied the whole way there. And then he calmed down once we got into the parking lot. And he said, now, Emily, I don't want you to tell anyone. I know we were meant to be Catholic. I know. But I need a moment to calm down, and we need to have a good conversation. I was like, yes, I understand. So then we talked about it some more. And he said, it was that last thing. You just capitulated. It's the one true church. And he knew it. He knew it, but it was just something within him was fighting against it. And just that one moment, that was the last straw. And I talked to the pastoral associate. She had us write letters, all of us write letters. And then we met with Father Ben, who made sure we understood the sacraments and understood things well enough. And then he brought all of us into the church on August 9th, 2015. So it was the feast of St. Edith Stein, St. Benedict of the Cross, on a Sunday.
1: Neat one. Often when people go through this journey, and of course, we in the Coming Home Network are always dealing with people at all different stages of this journey towards the church. And as I heard your story, you know, it's interesting to see different fingerprints of the Holy Spirit that were in your life that we've seen in others. But you get to that point, like I'm thinking your husband, where all the questions are answered. But what hasn't happened yet is that mandate. Mm-hmm. You know, I can sit here and I can answer every question about the church, and I can say she's 100% a Christian church and all this stuff. But there's that mandate about I've got to become a part of that.
0: And yes.
1: Kind of that last thing. And sometimes that takes a real 2x4 from God to awaken somebody. And that's what your husband got.
0: That's what he did. And he loves it. I mean, he loves the church. And he's great. He's great about, you know, we go to Mass together as a family. And we're you know, we're involved with a small faith community in our parish, and he's wonderful. He is, but it took a 2x4. Yes, sir.
1: We got a couple emails here. Let's see if we can slip them in here. This one comes from Donna from Atlanta. She writes, I'm interested in the Catholic faith, and I think I've sorted out most of my issues relating to Mary, but I feel like I'm stuck on the Immaculate Conception. I think I'm at the point where I'm willing to trust the church on it, but I also want to understand it. Do you have any thoughts on how to wrap my head around this dogma?
0: Oh my goodness, yeah. Oh, I think for me, it was just realizing how essential Mary is in our salvation history and who she is, and that the church fathers believed that somehow she was sinless. You know, it didn't become dogma until the 19th century. And I wish I could explain it, this mystery, better, yeah. Except she is so necessary because Christ is so necessary. And I've had people talk to me, you know, really to talk about it as a necessity. Is that fair? Because it's this act of gratuitous love, right? Her Immaculate, yeah, Conception and what Christ has done for us. But she's just, you cannot fully know Christ until you know Mary. The Mariology is so essential to Christology, or no, soteriology. It all fits together. And when you take Mary out, you're really losing a large part of Christianity, I believe. And you're short-selling yourself. And that Immaculate Conception, think of Jesus as a time lord. I remember somebody telling me this, that when you realize who he is, the Word of God, the eternal Word of God, and what he does is outside of time, and that grace that is given to us.
1: Yeah. I mean, that you're this is a mystery doctrine,
0: yes,
1: to talk about.
0: Yeah,
1: here.
0: It
1: so
0: is,
1: we're going to point you to the catechism to get the more detail, but I like the way you approach it. It's about Jesus. I mean, it really is about Jesus and about, yeah, Our Lady being asked by God. I mean, there's the mystery,
0: yes,
1: of her fiat.
0: Oh, yes.
1: But still, that again, we have the both and of God's predestining and all of that, but also Mary's freedom to respond.
0: That's
1: so we have
0: essential.
1: Her whole life, God preparing her from the very beginning, yet preserving her freedom.
0: Yes.
1: That's why we're stuck with the mystery here.
0: Yes.
1: And the church recognizes. But it's really,
0: yes,
1: about her being the Ark of the Covenant to receive our Lord.
0: Yes.
1: So that her womb was such to receive our Lord. There's that big mystery.
0: Yes.
1: I think we're going to put the rest of that aside. I encourage you to go to the catechism because we've got another email we want to jump into. All right.
0: Okay.
1: Christine from Cleveland. My husband and I met at Bible college, and Christ has always been at the center of our marriage. Lately, though, I've been feeling more and more drawn to Catholicism, but he has less than zero interest in it. Do you have any thoughts about how I might be able to deal with this situation in a way that both honors the spouse God gave me and honors what I feel is God's call towards the Catholic Church? Now, that connects, yeah, with that mm-hmm, statement that your friend made, that your husband isn't God. And I was thinking that we need to clarify something there. From your evangelical backgrounds, they didn't believe that husbands were gods either.
0: No, they didn't, no.
1: But they were making a clarification there, even in the headship issue. Mm-hmm. Because, yes, people can take the scriptures from Ephesians and push it too far.
0: Right.
1: You know, that. But that's not where you were coming from.
0: No.
1: But also clarifying that. So what about
0: this situation? Oh, you've got to follow Jesus. I think that's my, yeah, biggest lesson, is you really need to follow what the Lord is doing and to trust him. I write about the saints for the Idaho Catholic Register. And I can tell you over and over again, that do not fear, a lot of that do not fear is to trust him and following him every day, including doing the uncomfortable and the scary. It's not so much doing the, you know, jumping off a cliff, do not fear, but it's that, just that every day that can make you uncomfortable. And pray, the Lord answers prayer for sure, and pray for his heart to be softened and his eyes to be opened. But as I've also seen in the saints, sometimes that doesn't happen and just have to...
1: Big part of, yeah, your story was the faithful witness of Catholics.
0: That's true, yes.
1: So even, yeah, in terms of a spouse, trying to work with a husband or wife that isn't interested. Certainly apologetics can help.
0: Yes.
1: But it's really more about living your faith out in
0: charity. Yes, that relationship. Yes. And relationship with others, friendship with others. Yeah. Yes.
1: We got a couple minutes. Let's squeeze one more email in.
0: Okay.
1: Alina from San Antonio. C.S. Lewis has been my favorite Christian thinker in so many ways for as long as I can remember. I can hardly imagine how Catholic writers could add any depth to the things I've read of his, especially in books like Abolition of Man or Surprised by Joy. What was it that you were finding in Catholicism that you felt went deeper than Lewis was going in his reflections on Christianity as an Anglican?
0: Oh, my goodness. It's that fullness of truth. Really, it's like Lewis had so much, but it goes far deeper than that. And I'm going to go to Chesterton, who was a hero of Lewis, right? G.K. Chesterton. I was just thinking about this. He wrote Orthodoxy. And so many Protestants love Orthodoxy because he wrote it when he was an Anglican. But Chesterton became Catholic, and it was because he saw the fullness of truth in the Catholic Church. So yeah, he wrote Orthodoxy when he was an Anglican, but he became Catholic because that's where the fullness of truth was. That's where it really is, because the church really is the church. It's not just spiritual, and that's important. And that's something that Lewis did not have. He did not believe that the church was beyond something more concrete than just a spiritual, universal relationship united in Christ. That church is important, and it makes a difference.
1: I can't think of the title of the book, and I probably shouldn't mention it on TV if I can't think of the title, but the author is Peter Kraft. Mm. He came out within the last year or so a book in which it's an imaginary dialogue between Tolkien, C.S. Lewis, and Billy Graham.
0: Oh, I haven't seen that.
1: It's an excellent book, and it's as if he is imagining the three of them having this dialogue about theology.
0: That's so cool.
1: It's a really cool book. And the reason I mention that is it gets to this email question a bit. Because you have in the book, Kraft does a wonderful job of imagining how Tolkien and C.S. Lewis and Billy Graham would discuss theological issues. And it brings out the clarity. So I highly recommend that book. If you do a Google search or whatever on Peter Kraft's books, and it might even be the EWTN Religious Catalog. So it's a wonderful book. So I encourage that. Emily, what a pleasure to have you on the program.
0: You so much.
1: Thank you for sharing your witness, and our prayers are with you and your husband and your children. It's just a great to have you here as a witness.
0: Thank you so much.
1: And I want to remind the audience again, if you go to chnetwork.org, you could find Emily's story from High Church to the True Church. More of the details are put together. So thank you again for joining us. And thank you for joining us on this episode of The Journey Home. I do pray that Emily's witness is an encouragement to you. God bless you. See you again next week.

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1: The Gospel for the 20th Sunday of Ordinary Time speaks to us of God's heart, His tender love for His Son. We read, "The kingdom of heaven may be likened to a king who gave a wedding feast for his son." The rest of the parable unfolds with an invitation to people who don't want to come to the wedding feast, who find excuses not to come. And it concludes with the wounded heart of the father saying that the feast is ready, but those who are invited are not worthy to come. This parable reminds us that our faith is not a purely intellectual proposition. It's a relationship between us and God, and that God is even more invested in the invitation than we are. And the more that we take stock of this, the more alive our faith becomes, and the more full our own life becomes here below as we try to fill our days with activities that give glory to Him and show and give the love that we have in our hearts for Him. This parable is so important for us today because it wakes us up. And it reminds us of this fundamental truth. You will give your own life the same level of importance that you give God. A person who knows and loves God is like one invited to a wedding feast. Life has meaning, and every moment can be filled with love. So many of the saints spoke of this when they talked about how they felt that there was just not enough time for them to do all of the good that they wanted to do. How different this is from so many of us who find life boring and are in perpetual pursuit of meaning. Look no longer. God the Father is inviting you to the wedding feast of the Holy Mass and the Catholic faith. Let's put aside all of our excuses and join the feast.
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2: People always ask me, "Father, how should we pray?" 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
0: Coming up next, an hour of prayer and reflection with the Chaplet of Divine Mercy, Sister Anne Shields, and the Rosary on EWTN, Catholic Talk Radio for Britain and Ireland.

0: In the name of the Father, and of the Son, and of the Holy Spirit. Amen. Our Father, who art in heaven, hallowed be thy name. Thy kingdom come, thy will be done on earth as it is in heaven. Give us this day our daily bread, and forgive us our trespasses, as we forgive those who trespass against us. And lead us not into temptation, but deliver us from evil. Hail Mary, full of grace, the Lord is with thee. Blessed art thou among women, and blessed is the fruit of thy womb, Jesus. Holy Mary, Mother of God, pray for us sinners now and at the hour of our death. Amen. I believe in God, the Father Almighty, creator of heaven and earth, and in Jesus Christ, his only Son, our Lord, who was conceived by the Holy Spirit, born of the Virgin Mary, suffered under Pontius Pilate, was crucified, died, and was buried. He descended into hell. On the third day he rose again from the dead. He ascended into heaven and is seated at the right hand of God the Father Almighty. From there he will come to judge the living and the dead. I believe in the Holy Spirit, the Holy Catholic Church, the communion of saints, the forgiveness of sins, the resurrection of the body, and life everlasting. Eternal Father, I offer you the body and blood, soul and divinity of your dearly beloved Son, our Lord Jesus Christ, in atonement for our sins and those of the whole world. For the sake of his sorrowful passion, have mercy on us and on the whole world. For the sake of his sorrowful passion, have mercy on us and on the whole world. For the sake of his sorrowful passion, have mercy on us and on the whole world. For the sake of his sorrowful passion, have mercy on us and on the whole world. For the sake of his sorrowful passion, have mercy on us and on the whole world. For the sake of his sorrowful passion, have mercy on us and on the whole world. For the sake of his sorrowful passion, have mercy on us and on the whole world. For the sake of his sorrowful passion, have mercy on us and on the whole world. For the sake of his sorrowful passion, have mercy on us and on the whole world. For the sake of his sorrowful passion, have mercy on us and on the whole world. Eternal Father, I offer you the body and blood, soul and divinity of your dearly beloved Son, our Lord Jesus Christ, in atonement for our sins and those of the whole world. For the sake of his sorrowful passion, have mercy on us and on the whole world. For the sake of his sorrowful passion, have mercy on us and on the whole world. For the sake of his sorrowful passion, have mercy on us and on the whole world. For the sake of his sorrowful passion, have mercy on us and on the whole world. For the sake of his sorrowful passion, have mercy on us and on the whole world. For the sake of his sorrowful passion, have mercy on us and on the whole world. For the sake of his sorrowful passion, have mercy on us and on the whole world. For the sake of his sorrowful passion, have mercy on us and on the whole world. For the sake of his sorrowful passion, have mercy on us and on the whole world. For the sake of his sorrowful passion, have mercy on us and on the whole world. Eternal Father, I offer you the body and blood, soul and divinity of your dearly beloved Son, our Lord Jesus Christ, in atonement for our sins and those of the whole world. For the sake of his sorrowful passion, have mercy on us and on the whole world. For the sake of his sorrowful passion, have mercy on us and on the whole world. For the sake of his sorrowful passion, have mercy on us and on the whole world. For the sake of his sorrowful passion, have mercy on us and on the whole world. For the sake of his sorrowful passion, have mercy on us and on the whole world. For the sake of his sorrowful passion, have mercy on us and on the whole world. For the sake of his sorrowful passion, have mercy on us and on the whole world. For the sake of his sorrowful passion, have mercy on us and on the whole world. For the sake of his sorrowful passion, have mercy on us and on the whole world. For the sake of his sorrowful passion, have mercy on us and on the whole world. Eternal Father, I offer you the body and blood, soul and divinity of your dearly beloved Son, our Lord Jesus Christ, in atonement for our sins and those of the whole world. For the sake of his sorrowful passion, have mercy on us and on the whole world. For the sake of his sorrowful passion, have mercy on us and on the whole world. For the sake of his sorrowful passion, have mercy on us and on the whole world. For the sake of his sorrowful passion, have mercy on us and on the whole world. For the sake of his sorrowful passion, have mercy on us and on the whole world. For the sake of his sorrowful passion, have mercy on us and on the whole world. For the sake of his sorrowful passion, have mercy on us and on the whole world. For the sake of his sorrowful passion, have mercy on us and on the whole world. For the sake of his sorrowful passion, have mercy on us and on the whole world. For the sake of his sorrowful passion, have mercy on us and on the whole world. Eternal Father, I offer you the body and blood, soul and divinity of your dearly beloved Son, our Lord Jesus Christ, in atonement for our sins and those of the whole world. For the sake of his sorrowful passion, have mercy on us and on the whole world. For the sake of his sorrowful passion, have mercy on us and on the whole world. For the sake of his sorrowful passion, have mercy on us and on the whole world. For the sake of his sorrowful passion, have mercy on us and on the whole world. For the sake of his sorrowful passion, have mercy on us and on the whole world. For the sake of his sorrowful passion, have mercy on us and on the whole world. For the sake of his sorrowful passion, have mercy on us and on the whole world. For the sake of his sorrowful passion, have mercy on us and on the whole world. For the sake of his sorrowful passion, have mercy on us and on the whole world. For the sake of his sorrowful passion, have mercy on us and on the whole world. Holy God, Holy Mighty One, Holy Immortal One, have mercy on us and on the whole world. Holy God, Holy Mighty One, Holy Immortal One, have mercy on us and on the whole world. Holy God, Holy Mighty One, Holy Immortal One, have mercy on us and on the whole world.
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2: I'm Father Bernard McGuckian here in St. Peter's Square. Come and join us as we explore the links between the Sacred Heart and the Eucharist through the centuries.

Welcome to our program. Through the centuries, the popes have met the faithful in this square. They've encouraged them, challenged them, and reminded them of their high destiny as Christians. St. Albert the Great, one of the great doctors of the Church, described the Eucharist as one of the first gifts of the Sacred Heart. Through the centuries, women who were not ordained priests made an extraordinary contribution to the development of that devotion. One in particular was a young woman in Belgium known as Juliana of Liège. Her experience of the Eucharist led one day to the establishment of the Feast of Corpus Christi. That was in the 12th century. One of the men who heard about her extraordinary visions, where she felt that she had been called to introduce a new feast into the Church, became Pope Urban IV. And in 1264, he introduced that beautiful feast that has lifted our hearts every year. Some years later, Margaret Mary Alacoque, in France this time, had a vision of the Lord who told her that he wanted a special feast in honor of his Sacred Heart. And this feast was to be an act of reparation for the neglect of Corpus Christi, the body of Christ, over subsequent centuries. She was told to have this feast established in the Church, and as a contemplative nun who never left her convent, she was unable to do anything directly, but she was assisted by priests like Claude Lacolombière, Jean Croiset, Joseph de Galifet, and Pius IX, the man who gave us the Immaculate Conception, in 1856 established the Feast of the Sacred Heart, which has become a part of Catholic life ever since. Some years later, after work at Paris Le Monial, where the Sacred Heart appeared, another woman, this time a laywoman called Martha de Noyat, felt called to promote another feast in the Church, the Feast of Christ the King. She worked hard, she contacted many people, she collaborated with priests, lay people, bishops, cardinals, sent a petition to Pius the 11th. And she lived to have the extraordinary privilege and pleasure here at St. Peter's on the very last day of 1925 of being present at the first Mass of Christ the King. Pius the 11th himself wanted that feast to be celebrated firstly in the holy year 1925. And it's now a part of our liturgical calendar. It's now celebrated on the last Sunday of the liturgical year. But as with both Margaret Mary and Juliana of Liège, suffering was also the lot of this woman who was given such a privilege in the Church as bringing a whole new feast into the Church. 6 weeks after her great victory here in St. Peter's, she was working with her secretary in her office at Paris Le Monial when faulty plumbing led to her death. She and her secretary died as a result of carbon monoxide poisoning in her office, to the astonishment of all those who knew her. They couldn't believe that Martha would not continue with the great work she had started. Then in the 21st century, the first canonized saint was Saint Faustina Kowalska. She was in the line of those other great women. She was called to bring into existence the Feast of Divine Mercy, which is celebrated in the Church on the Sunday after Easter each year. And the late Pope John Paul II, of the great joy of establishing that feast, which was initiated by a Polish person like himself. And my hope is that that feast day will do for the sacrament of reconciliation, known popularly as confessions, what the Feast of the Sacred Heart did for the Eucharist. St. Margaret Mary wanted people to approach the Eucharist with confidence, without fear, knowing that they were
responding to the invitation of Jesus, come to me, all who labor and are overburdened, and I will give you rest. But the sacrament of reconciliation and the sacrament of the Eucharist are intimately linked. One prepares us for the fruitful reception of the other. So in the centuries to come, we hope that people will come to the sacrament of reconciliation in greater numbers than in the past and realize that it is here where Jesus teaches them wisdom in the secret of their hearts, takes away their guilt. One of the famous hymns from the English-speaking church has the lines, ransomed, healed, restored, forgiven. I would like to make a change in those four. For me, it's not ransomed, healed, restored, forgiven. It's ransomed on Calvary, forgiven immediately once we have the gift of sorrow, and then the process of healing is ongoing through Eucharist and reconciliation, leading ultimately to total completion. So it's ransomed, forgiven, healed, and total restoration. And the motto of Pius X, the Pope here in Rome, who invited the children to come to communion early, he

Feast of the Two Hearts. This young German woman joined the order in Germany, but was sent to the convent of the order in Oporto, Portugal. She led a very holy life, had a tremendous way with difficult girls, and although she was a German aristocrat, she could identify with people from all strata of society. But the Lord spoke to her and revealed to her that he wanted the whole world, the universe, consecrated to his Sacred Heart, and that she was to communicate this message to the Pope of the time, Pope Leo XIII. The message was not taken seriously, and then through her confessor, she told Leo XIII something about himself that nobody else in the world but God could have known. So her message was taken seriously. On the Feast of the Sacred Heart, 1899, after serious consideration, Leo XIII produced an encyclical called Annum Sacrum and consecrated the whole universe to the Sacred Heart. The young nun herself knew that her work was now done. She died in excruciating agony on the eve of the Feast of the Sacred Heart, 1899. Her spinal paralysis led eventually to her death, but not before she had given this great gift to the world. And Leo XIII felt that we were moving in at that time to a century that would be difficult. He also invited churches all over the world to pray to St. Michael the Archangel, because he felt something awful would happen in the 20th century. He was right. Two world wars, other conflicts, all through it. More people were put to death in the 20th century than practically the whole of the previous human history. So the Sacred Heart had to be there in the middle of all this. Five great women made their contribution. From the Feast of the Sacred Heart in 2009 until the same feast the following year, the Church celebrated the Year of the Priest. The idea was that it was the 150th anniversary of the death of the patron saint of the parish clergy of the world, Saint Jean-Marie Vianney, the Curie of Ars. He has been presented by all the popes since the day he died as a model of what is known as pastoral charity. He was known as a martyr of the confessional. He spent hours and hours each day in the confessional. He said Mass each day with great emotion, and in those days the Mass was meant to last half an hour. He didn't go over the half an hour, but he packed so much emotion and commitment and love and fidelity into that hour that he moved everybody who looked on him. One interesting effect of the work of the Curie at Ars was that there were not many priestly vocations in the years after he died. What there were large, happy families, deeply Christian, who practiced their faith, because those are the seedbed of vocations to priestly life. Pius X, when he became a bishop for the first time, I think he was the youngest bishop in the Catholic Church. So he came home to his mother, who's quite a young woman at the time, because he was only 29, I think, and he playfully showed his episcopal ring to his mother as it glistened in the Italian sunshine and asked his mother to admire his beautiful ring. And she smiled, and then she presented her own finger with her wedding ring, and she said, "Yes, very beautiful, son, but you wouldn't have had yours if I hadn't had mine first." The Curie of Ars is a remarkable example of the old idea in the Church that the glory of the Catholic priesthood is happily married families. And out of happily married families who realize where the gifts of God are coming from through baptism, confirmation, reconciliation, Eucharist, then the sacrament of marriage will be celebrated chastely and with happiness, and there will be a sufficient number of young

0: men coming forward to ensure the church's future existence. St. Thomas Aquinas said one time, God will never leave his church without priests. And again, the Curie of Ars, he used an extraordinary statement. He said, the priesthood is the Sacred Heart, because it's the visibility of God here in this world. There's very ordinary men who are called. Somebody, I think, amusingly said that one of the problems in the priesthood is we can only recruit among the laity. If we could call on the angels, it might be different. But no, God has taken ordinary, human, weak men. And it's even a greater mystery. The Jews were scandalized one day when Jesus said that a man's sins were forgiven. How can a man forgive sins? Well, there was much more around the corner, as the great John Chrysostom said. Not only would it be the Son of God himself who would forgive sins, it would be ordinary, sinful, weak men who would forgive sins, not because of their holiness, but because of the orders they received. We're all priests. In baptism, we all become part of the universal priesthood. We are a priestly people, as was clear from Exodus and St. Peter, a royal nation, a prophetic people. There's this one difference between the ministerial priesthood and the universal priesthood. The ministerial priesthood, which I share, is not for me. It is for others. Priests are ordered to ministering, helping other people offer sacrifice. So we're all priests, and only some are ministerial priests. But it's that primary priesthood of baptism that qualifies all of us to offer our gifts to God always. The ministerial priesthood, of which I have the privilege to be one, are there to help. One of the biggest mistakes that we all make, and I think the Jewish people made it in the past, was to underestimate their vocation. The prophets kept saying, but your vocation is far bigger. You're called to be a light to the whole world. Give the world its savior. So here in St. Peter's Square, we're called and challenged to realize the depth and the breadth and the length and the height of our vocation, which is to express that love to the whole human race. We receive it from Christ in order to share it with others. On the Feast of the Sacred Heart in 2010, I had the privilege of being among the vast number of concelebrants here in St. Peter's Square. Beside me was my brother Michael, also a Jesuit priest. My third brother, Alan, had to settle for Ireland on that day. But it was an extraordinarily moving experience to be with the successor of Peter, the shepherd of the whole flock, as he broke bread with us and reminded us of the role of the priesthood, reminded us that the priesthood is indispensable in God's plan of salvation for the human race. God could have organized it otherwise. That was not how he did it. As St. Augustine says, God made us without us. He won't save us without us. That's also true individually, but it's also true at the level of the human race. It's members of our race who have to contribute to the ultimate salvation of one another. The priest has a specific role in this. Let's hear from some other priests who may have other insights on the implications of a priestly vocation.
1: To the youth, find the call of God in yourself and try to follow it. Even if there are problems, if God is calling you, just say yes. He will do the rest, and you will be happy forever.
2: Well, what I would say is that certainly this is worth it. It's beautiful. I feel so privileged. It's a great privilege to be chosen for this, and you have to really believe that this is true and go for it and decide that nothing else will matter and you lose everything else. Doesn't matter. This is the most important thing, and this is worth your whole life.
0: encouraging words for those who are thinking about priesthood. If you haven't got an opportunity to come to the city of Rome, we hope that we have brought something of the splendor and the wonder of Rome to you. Every single person in the world has got a vocation. Your first vocation and mine was the calling from nothingness into being, then from our mother's wombs into this world. If you're Christian, in through baptism into the life of Christ, then calling into adolescence, adulthood, and then for so many millions, old age. But then the big call comes at the end. It's a very encouraging word. Come, you whom my Father has blessed. And the only thing that matters is how we have expressed our love for God and others in whatever situation we found ourselves during those years. And one of the big promises of the Sacred Heart to Margaret Mary was, I will give them all the graces they need in their state of life. Whatever your work is, the Lord understands it. It's something good. He will empower you to carry it out to the best of your ability. It's now almost time to end our program, but I will leave you with my blessing here from St. Peter's Square. So may the blessing of Almighty God, Father, Son, and Holy Spirit descend upon you and remain with you forever.

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4: Welcome to The Rosary is a Place with Father Benedict Rochelle and Simonetta.
5: The luminous mysteries of the Rosary were introduced to the Catholic world by Pope John Paul II in the year of the Rosary, which began in October of 2002. The Holy Father wanted us, within the place of the Rosary, to meditate on the principal events in the life of our Lord Jesus Christ. The joyful mysteries present his life only up to his youth, and the sorrowful mysteries his life after his condemnation to death. But the glorious 3 years, filled with miracles and teachings, with the Sermon on the Mount, with the establishment of the Eucharist, with the Last Supper, these were not in the Rosary. And so we have this beautiful opportunity now to turn our thoughts, as we recite the luminous mysteries, to the life of our Lord, his public life, when he brought the salvation of the world to the human race.

0: the name of the Father, and of the Son, and of the Holy Spirit. Amen. I believe in God, the Father Almighty, creator of heaven and earth, and in Jesus Christ, his only Son, our Lord, who was conceived by the Holy Spirit, born of the Virgin Mary, suffered under Pontius Pilate, was crucified, died, and was buried. He descended into hell. The third day he rose again from the dead, and he ascended into heaven, and is seated at the right hand of God, the Father Almighty, from whence he shall come to judge the living and the dead.
1: I believe in the Holy Spirit, the Holy Catholic Church, the communion of saints, the forgiveness of sins, the resurrection of the body, and life everlasting. Amen.
0: Our Father, who art in heaven, hallowed be thy name. Thy kingdom come, thy will be done, on earth as it is in heaven.
1: Give us this day our daily bread, and forgive us our trespasses, as we forgive those who trespass against us. And lead us not into temptation, but deliver us from evil. Amen.
0: Let us offer the next three Aves, that we will have an increase of faith, hope, and love. Hail Mary, full of grace, the Lord is with thee. Blessed art thou amongst women, and blessed is the fruit of thy womb, Jesus.
1: Holy Mary, Mother of God, pray for us sinners, now and at the hour of our death. Amen.
0: Hail Mary, full of grace, the Lord is with thee. Blessed art thou amongst women, and blessed is the fruit of thy womb, Jesus.
1: Holy Mary, Mother of God, pray for us sinners, now and at the hour of our death. Amen.
0: Hail Mary, full of grace, the Lord is with thee. Blessed art thou amongst women, and blessed is the fruit of thy womb, Jesus.
1: Holy Mary, Mother of God, pray for us sinners, now and at the hour of our death. Amen.
0: Glory be to the Father, and to the Son, and to the Holy Spirit.
1: As it was in the beginning,

0: The first luminous mystery is the baptism of our Lord. Our Father, who art in heaven, hallowed be thy name. Thy kingdom come, thy will be done, on earth as it is in heaven.
1: Give us this day our daily bread, and forgive us our trespasses, as we forgive those who trespass against us. And lead us not into temptation, but deliver us from evil. Amen.
0: Hail Mary, full of grace, the Lord is with thee. Blessed art thou amongst women, and blessed is the fruit of thy womb, Jesus.
1: Holy Mary, Mother of God, pray for us sinners, now and at the hour of our death. Amen.
0: Hail Mary, full of grace, the Lord is with thee. Blessed art thou amongst women, and blessed is the fruit of thy womb, Jesus.
1: Holy Mary, Mother of God, pray for us sinners, now and at the hour of our death. Amen.
0: Hail Mary, full of grace, the Lord is with thee. Blessed art thou amongst women, and blessed is the fruit of thy womb, Jesus.
1: Holy Mary, Mother of God, pray for us sinners, now and at the hour of our death. Amen.
0: Hail Mary, full of grace, the Lord is with thee. Blessed art thou amongst women, and blessed is the fruit of thy womb, Jesus.
1: Holy Mary, Mother of God, pray for us sinners, now and at the hour of our death. Amen.
0: Hail Mary, full of grace, the Lord is with thee. Blessed art thou amongst women, and blessed is the fruit of thy womb, Jesus.
1: Holy Mary, Mother of God, pray for us sinners, now and at the hour of our death. Amen.
0: Hail Mary, full of grace, the Lord is with thee. Blessed art thou amongst women, and blessed is the fruit of thy womb, Jesus.
1: Holy Mary, Mother of God, pray for us sinners, now and at the hour of our death. Amen.
0: Hail Mary, full of grace, the Lord is with thee. Blessed art thou amongst women, and blessed is the fruit of thy womb, Jesus.
1: Holy Mary, Mother of God, pray for us sinners, now and at the hour of our death. Amen.
0: Hail Mary, full of grace, the Lord is with thee. Blessed art thou amongst women, and blessed is the fruit of thy womb, Jesus.
1: Holy Mary, Mother of God, pray for us sinners, now and at the hour of our death. Amen.
0: Hail Mary, full of grace, the Lord is with thee. Blessed art thou amongst women, and blessed is the fruit of thy womb, Jesus.
1: Holy Mary, Mother of God, pray for us sinners, now and at the hour of our death. Amen.
0: Hail Mary, full of grace, the Lord is with thee. Blessed art thou amongst women, and blessed is the fruit of thy womb, Jesus.
1: Holy Mary, Mother of God, pray for us sinners, now and at the hour of our death. Amen.
0: Glory be to the Father, and to the Son, and to the Holy Spirit.
1: As it was in the beginning, is now, and ever shall be, world without end. Amen.
0: O my Jesus,
1: forgive us our sins,
0: save us from the fires of hell,
1: bring all souls to heaven, especially those in most need of thy mercy.
0: The second luminous mystery, the marriage feast of Cana. Our Father, who art in heaven, hallowed be thy name. Thy kingdom come, thy will be done, on earth as it is in heaven.
1: Give us this day our daily bread, and forgive us our trespasses, as we forgive those who trespass against us. And lead us not into temptation, but deliver us from evil. Amen.
0: Hail Mary, full of grace, the Lord is with thee. Blessed art thou amongst women, and blessed is the fruit of thy womb, Jesus.
1: Holy Mary, Mother of God, pray for us sinners, now and at the hour of our death. Amen.
0: Hail Mary, full of grace, the Lord is with thee. Blessed art thou amongst women, and blessed is the fruit of thy womb, Jesus.
1: Holy Mary, Mother of God, pray for us sinners, now and at the hour of our death. Amen.
0: Hail Mary, full of grace, the Lord is with thee. Blessed art thou amongst women, and blessed is the fruit of thy womb, Jesus.
1: Holy Mary, Mother of God, pray for us sinners, now and at the hour of our death. Amen.
0: Hail Mary, full of grace, the Lord is with thee. Blessed art thou amongst women, and blessed is the fruit of thy womb, Jesus.
1: Holy Mary, Mother of God, pray for us sinners, now and at the hour of our death. Amen.
0: Hail Mary, full of grace, the Lord is with thee. Blessed art thou amongst women, and blessed is the fruit of thy womb, Jesus.
1: Holy Mary, Mother of God, pray for us sinners, now and at the hour of our death. Amen.
0: Hail Mary, full of grace, the Lord is with thee. Blessed art thou amongst women, and blessed is the fruit of thy womb, Jesus.
1: Holy Mary, Mother of God, pray for us sinners, now and at the hour of our death. Amen.
0: Hail Mary, full of grace, the Lord is with thee. Blessed art thou amongst women, and blessed is the fruit of thy womb, Jesus.
1: Holy Mary, Mother of God, pray for us sinners, now and at the hour of our death. Amen.
0: Hail Mary, full of grace, the Lord is with thee. Blessed art thou amongst women, and blessed is the fruit of thy womb, Jesus.
1: Holy Mary, Mother of God, pray for us sinners now and at the hour of our death. Amen.
0: Hail Mary, full of grace, the Lord is with thee. Blessed art thou amongst women, and blessed is the fruit of thy womb, Jesus.
1: Holy Mary, Mother of God, pray for us sinners now and at the hour of our death. Amen.
0: Hail Mary, full of grace, the Lord is with thee. Blessed art thou amongst women, and blessed is the fruit of thy womb, Jesus.
1: Holy Mary, Mother of God, pray for us sinners, now and at the hour of our death. Amen.
0: Glory be to the Father, and to the Son, and to the Holy Spirit.
1: As it was in the beginning, is now, and ever shall be, world without end. Amen.
0: O my Jesus, forgive us our sins. Save us from the fires of hell. Bring all souls to heaven, especially those in most need of thy mercy. The third luminous mystery, the proclamation of the kingdom and the forgiveness of sins. Our Father, who art in heaven, hallowed be thy name. Thy kingdom come, thy will be done, on earth as it is in heaven.
1: Give us this day our daily bread. And forgive us our trespasses, as we forgive those who trespass against us. And lead us not into temptation, but deliver us from evil. Amen.
0: Hail Mary, full of grace, the Lord is with thee. Blessed art thou amongst women, and blessed is the fruit of thy womb, Jesus.
1: Holy Mary, Mother of God, pray for us sinners, now and at the hour of our death. Amen.
0: Hail Mary, full of grace, the Lord is with thee. Blessed art thou amongst women, and blessed is the fruit of thy womb, Jesus.
1: Holy Mary, Mother of God, pray for us sinners, now and at the hour of our death. Amen.
0: Hail Mary, full of grace, the Lord is with thee. Blessed art thou amongst women, and blessed is the fruit of thy womb, Jesus.
1: Holy Mary, Mother of God, pray for us sinners, now and at the hour of our death. Amen.
0: Hail Mary, full of grace, the Lord is with thee. Blessed art thou amongst women, and blessed is the fruit of thy womb, Jesus.
1: Holy Mary, Mother of God, pray for us sinners, now and at the hour of our death. Amen.
0: Hail Mary, full of grace, the Lord is with thee. Blessed art thou amongst women, and blessed is the fruit of thy womb, Jesus.
1: Holy Mary, Mother of God, pray for us sinners, now and at the hour of our death. Amen.
0: Hail Mary, full of grace, the Lord is with thee. Blessed art thou amongst women, and blessed is the fruit of thy womb, Jesus.
1: Holy Mary, Mother of God, pray for us sinners, now and at the hour of our death. Amen.
0: Hail Mary, full of grace, the Lord is with thee. Blessed art thou amongst women, and blessed is the fruit of thy womb, Jesus.
1: Holy Mary, Mother of God, pray for us sinners, now and at the hour of our death. Amen.
0: Hail Mary, full of grace, the Lord is with thee. Blessed art thou amongst women, and blessed is the fruit of thy womb, Jesus.
1: Holy Mary, Mother of God, pray for us sinners, now and at the hour of our death.
0: Hail Mary, full of grace, the Lord is with thee. Blessed art thou amongst women, and blessed is the fruit of thy womb, Jesus.
1: Holy Mary, Mother of God, pray for us sinners, now and at the hour of our death. Amen.
0: Hail Mary, full of grace, the Lord is with thee. Blessed art thou amongst women, and blessed is the fruit of thy womb, Jesus.
1: Holy Mary, Mother of God, pray for us sinners, now and at the hour of our death. Amen.
0: Glory be to the Father, and to the Son, and to the Holy Spirit.
1: As it was in the beginning, is now, and ever shall be, world without end. Amen.
0: O my Jesus, forgive us our sins, save us from the fires of hell, bring all souls to heaven, especially those in most need of thy mercy.

0: The fourth luminous mystery, the Transfiguration. Our Father, who art in heaven, hallowed be thy name. Thy kingdom come, thy will be done, on earth as it is in heaven.
1: Give us this day our daily bread, and forgive us our trespasses, as we forgive those who trespass against us. And lead us not into temptation, but deliver us from evil. Amen.
0: Hail Mary, full of grace, the Lord is with thee. Blessed art thou amongst women, and blessed is the fruit of thy womb, Jesus.
1: Holy Mary, Mother of God, pray for us sinners, now and at the hour of our death. Amen.
0: Hail Mary, full of grace, the Lord is with thee.

0: art thou amongst women, and blessed is the fruit of thy womb, Jesus.
1: Holy Mary, Mother of God, pray for us sinners, now and at the hour of our death. Amen.
0: Hail Mary, full of grace, the Lord is with thee. Blessed art thou amongst women, and blessed is the fruit of thy womb, Jesus.
1: Holy Mary, Mother of God, pray for us sinners, now and at the hour of our death. Amen.
0: Hail Mary, full of grace, the Lord is with thee. Blessed art thou amongst women, and blessed is the fruit of thy womb, Jesus.
1: Holy Mary, Mother of God, pray for us sinners, now and at the hour of our death. Amen.
0: Hail Mary, full of grace, the Lord is with thee. Blessed art thou amongst women, and blessed is the fruit of thy womb, Jesus.
1: Holy Mary, Mother of God, pray for us sinners, now and at the hour of our death. Amen.
0: Hail Mary, full of grace, the Lord is with thee. Blessed art thou amongst women, and blessed is the fruit of thy womb, Jesus.
1: Holy Mary, Mother of God, pray for us sinners, now and at the hour of our death. Amen.
0: Hail Mary, full of grace, the Lord is with thee. Blessed art thou amongst women, and blessed is the fruit of thy womb, Jesus.
1: Holy Mary, Mother of God, pray for us sinners, now and at the hour of our death. Amen.
0: Hail Mary, full of grace, the Lord is with thee. Blessed art thou amongst women, and blessed is the fruit of thy womb, Jesus.
1: Holy Mary, Mother of God, pray for us sinners, now and at the hour of our death. Amen.
0: Hail Mary, full of grace, the Lord is with thee. Blessed art thou amongst women, and blessed is the fruit of thy womb, Jesus.
1: Holy Mary, Mother of God, pray for us sinners, now and at the hour of our death. Amen.
0: Hail Mary, full of grace, the Lord is with thee. Blessed art thou amongst women, and blessed is the fruit of thy womb, Jesus.
1: Holy Mary, Mother of God, pray for us sinners, now and at the hour of our death. Amen.
0: Glory be to the Father, and to the Son, and to the Holy Spirit.
1: As it was in the beginning, is now, and ever shall be, world without end. Amen.
2: O my Jesus, forgive us our sins, save us from the fires of hell, bring all souls to heaven, especially those in most need of thy mercy.
0: The fifth luminous mystery, the establishment of the Holy Eucharist. The Eucharist is a marvelous and most powerful mystery that binds together the life of the Christian. There, at the Last Supper, to the amazement and puzzlement of the apostles, Jesus takes the bread and wine and says, "This is my body, this is my blood." It is so great a mystery that even to this day, it goes quite beyond the human mind. But it gives us a living memorial every day of the death of our Savior on the cross. It gives us, for our own spiritual nourishment, the body and blood of Christ, the bread of life, the bread of angels. And finally, it gives us his presence and his body and blood. Christ is present everywhere in the world. He's present where two or three are gathered in his name. But in a most unusual and miraculous presence, he is with us in the Eucharist, not only as Son of God, but as Son of Mary, in his flesh and blood. We should ask our Blessed Lady, who is the mother of that flesh and blood, properly called Our Lady of the Holy Eucharist. We should ask her intercession that each day we will grow more deeply in gratitude and belief before the mystery of the Holy Eucharist of our Lord Jesus Christ. Our Father, who art in heaven, hallowed be thy name. Thy kingdom come, thy will be done on earth as it is in heaven.
1: Give us this day our daily bread, and forgive us our trespasses, as we forgive those who trespass against us. And lead us not into temptation, but and deliver us from evil. Amen.
0: Hail Mary, full of grace, the Lord is with thee. Blessed art thou amongst women, and blessed is the fruit of thy womb, Jesus.
1: Holy Mary, Mother of God, pray for us sinners, now and at the hour of our death. Amen.
0: Hail Mary, full of grace, the Lord is with thee. Blessed art thou amongst women, and blessed is the fruit of thy womb, Jesus.
1: Holy Mary, Mother of God, pray for us sinners, now and at the hour of our death. Amen.
0: Hail Mary, full of grace, the Lord is with thee. Blessed art thou amongst women, and blessed is the fruit of thy womb, Jesus.
1: Holy Mary, Mother of God, pray for us sinners, now and at the hour of our death. Amen.
0: Hail Mary, full of grace, the Lord is with thee. Blessed art thou amongst women, and blessed is the fruit of thy womb, Jesus.
1: Holy Mary, Mother of God, pray for us sinners, now and at the hour of our death. Amen.
0: Hail Mary, full of grace, the Lord is with thee. Blessed art thou amongst women, and blessed is the fruit of thy womb, Jesus.
1: Holy Mary, Mother of God, pray for us sinners, now and at the hour of our death. Amen.
0: Hail Mary, full of grace, the Lord is with thee. Blessed art thou amongst women, and blessed is the fruit of thy womb, Jesus.
1: Holy Mary, Mother of God, pray for us sinners, now and at the hour of our death. Amen.
0: Hail Mary, full of grace, the Lord is with thee. Blessed art thou amongst women, and blessed is the fruit of thy womb, Jesus.
1: Holy Mary, Mother of God, pray for us sinners, now and at the hour of our death. Amen.
0: Hail Mary, full of grace, the Lord is with thee. Blessed art thou amongst women, and blessed is the fruit of thy womb, Jesus.
1: Holy Mary, Mother of God, pray for us sinners, now and at the hour of our death. Amen.
0: Hail Mary, full of grace, the Lord is with thee. Blessed art thou amongst women, and blessed is the fruit of thy womb, Jesus.
1: Holy Mary, Mother of God, pray for us sinners, now and at the hour of our death. Amen.
0: Hail Mary, full of grace, the Lord is with thee. Blessed art thou amongst women, and blessed is the fruit of thy womb, Jesus.
1: Holy Mary, Mother of God, pray for us sinners, now and at the hour of our death. Amen.
0: Glory be to the Father, and to the Son, and to the Holy Spirit.
1: As it was in the beginning, is now, and ever shall be, world without end. Amen.
2: O my Jesus, forgive us our sins, save us from the fires of hell, bring all souls to heaven, especially those in most need of thy mercy.
0: Hail, Holy Queen, Mother of mercy, our life, our sweetness, and our hope. To thee do we cry, poor banished children of Eve. To thee do we send up our sighs, mourning and weeping in this valley of tears. Turn then, most gracious Advocate, thine eyes of mercy toward us, and after this our exile, show unto us the blessed fruit of thy womb, Jesus. O clement, O loving, O sweet Virgin Mary, pray for us, O Holy Mother of God,
1: that we may be made worthy of the promises of Christ.
0: Let us pray. O God, whose only begotten Son, by his life, death, and resurrection, has purchased for us the rewards of eternal life, grant, we beseech thee, that meditating on these mysteries of the Most Holy Rosary of the Blessed Virgin Mary, we may imitate what they contain and obtain what they promise, through the same Christ our Lord. May the divine assistance remain always with us, and may the souls of the faithful departed, through the mercy of God, rest in peace. Amen. May the Holy Virgin bless you with her loving child, this day and forever. In the name of the Father, and of the Son, and of the Holy Spirit. Amen.
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2: A new peer-reviewed study indicates that abortion is associated with a dangerous increase in maternal morbidity. Researchers from the Charlotte Lozier Institute analyzed Medicaid data from more than 1.7 million women who had a first live birth between 2016 and 2021. They found that women with a history of pregnancy loss, including abortion, had significantly higher rates of maternal morbidity in a future pregnancy. When researchers looked specifically at abortion, they found women with a history of it had about a 20% higher risk of a severe maternal morbidity and a 12% higher risk of a cesarean delivery in a subsequent first birth.
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3: I've seen the power of prayer many times in my life. I believe you will too if you commit to spending time with God every single day. Prayer changes things. Prayer moves God's heart. This doesn't mean that we can control or manipulate Him, but as His children, He wants us to express our wants, our needs, our desires, and our trials and our joys. He already knows them all, so enunciating them helps us to see when and how God answers our prayers in powerful ways.
4: This is Father John Trigilio. In the name of the Father, and of the Son, and of the Holy Spirit. Amen. Almighty God, we ask your divine grace and blessings upon us. We pray for a speedy end to the evil of abortion. We do this, Almighty God, to protect the lives of the unborn who are threatened by this horrible evil. We pray that this will never be seen as a solution to a difficult situation. Almighty God, give us the grace and strength we need as faithful citizens, that you and I will be able to destroy once and for all this threat to innocent human life. We beg for God's mercy and strength, and we ask that the holy angels who guard over these unborn children will be able to intercede for them and put an end to the evil of abortion. In the name of the Father, and of the Son, and of the Holy Spirit, amen.
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Welcome to our series of meditations on St. John's Gospel. The title of this series is God So Loved the World. We are now beginning episode number 6, The Dead Will Hear, and we're going into St. John's Gospel chapter 5. I'm going to give you a tiny introduction and then read a few verses and we'll talk about it. We have made a journey from dealing with Nicodemus and the leaders of Israel in chapter 3. We have moved then to the openness and eagerness of the Samaritans representing all the unredeemed in chapter 4. In chapter 5, we're back to the Jewish people again. And this time, John wants us to see what is the problem, okay? He places this incident in the context of the Sabbath, because John is trying to show us as we go through the Gospel that Jesus is the fulfillment of all the feasts of Israel, and here he's the fulfillment of the Sabbath. So if I forget to explain it, you're going to have to remind me, okay? So let's read a few verses, and like everything else in John's Gospel, every single word

0: of it has a deep meaning, okay? Sometime later, there was a Jewish festival, and the Jewish festival isn't named because we're going to give the emphasis to the Sabbath. And Jesus went up to Jerusalem. Now, at the sheep pool in Jerusalem, there was a building called Bethzatha, and it's variously pronounced by different people. And it had five porticos. And under these were crowds of sick people, blind, lame, and paralyzed, waiting for the water to move. For at intervals, the angel of the Lord came down into the pool, and the water was disturbed. And the first person, out of all the hundreds that were there, or thousands that were there, to enter the pool after this disturbance was cured of any ailment that he suffered from. One man there had an illness which had lasted 38 years. Now you must ask, why wasn't it 39
1: yes.
0: or 40?
1: Yeah.
0: Okay. And when Jesus saw him lying there and knew he had been in this condition for a long time, he said, "Do you want to be well again?" Now the response of the man is extremely important, okay? The man didn't say yes or no. He said something very interesting. He said, "Sir," which can be read either Kyrie as Lord or just simply Sir, and in this case it's most likely Sir because of the context. "Sir," he said, "while I am still on my way, someone else gets in there before me." He doesn't say yes or no. So I call him the dead. Now he's not physically dead, but he nearly is. Spiritually and emotionally he's dead. And if you turn over your page and go to verse 25, Jesus says, "The hour is here already when the dead," meaning the spiritually dead, those who are dead in sin, "will hear the voice of the Son of God, and all who hear it will live."
1: Yes.
0: "Because the Father, who is the source of life, has made the Son to be the source of life."
1: Right.
0: Okay?
1: Yes.
0: So this is what you're actually looking at. Now, let's go back to the beginning. At the sheep pool in Jerusalem, there was a building with five porticos.
1: Yeah.
0: Now, many years ago, by that I mean 30 or 40 years ago, there was a huge discussion among the scholars as to whether John's gospel was historical or not, because there was no pool with five porticos in Jerusalem. And I felt I had won the lottery when they found the pool with the five porticos under the Basilica of St. Anne. I thought it was a personal victory because I'd been defending John's gospel all the time.
1: Well, this reminds me, this something to do with five husbands as well? Is that a relation?
0: You see, you picked it up. And this is part of the use of number to communicate messages.
1: Yes.
0: In the Bible. If you go to Matthew's gospel, for example, the number he uses the most is five. Okay. Now, five represents the Torah, the Word of God,
1: okay.
0: The first five books of the Bible. Okay, Genesis, Exodus, Leviticus, Numbers, and Deuteronomy. So it represents the Word of God. So as such, it can represent the people of the Word.
1: Yes.
0: So in this context, it represents the people of the Word, or the people of Israel. Now, the reason why there's five porticos is that there was a prohibition on Israel to make images. And so they used numbers instead of images. We use images to communicate a message. They used numbers to communicate a message. So numbers were terribly important to them.
2: Staying on the subject of numbers, Francis, can we go back to that 38 that you mentioned?
0: Yeah, I'll come forward to that in a minute.
2: Come forward.
0: Yeah.
2: Okay.
0: Just remind me again in a moment.
2: All right.
0: The five porticos are around a pool. Now, you know the meaning of the pool, don't you? It's the well of living water.
1: Yes.
0: And we've had the well of living water in chapter 4. Now we're going to see something new about it, okay? This time it isn't Jesus' living water, okay? This pool represents the well of salvation that was available at the time of the Mosaic Covenant.
1: Yes.
0: And you're told that all these people are all around there and only one gets healed every time the waters is moved. But the meaning of the name Bethzatha or Bethesda, depending on how they pronounce it, is house of mercy. I would have called it house of despair.
1: Yes.
0: If I was number 99 in the row, then it's going to take me 99 years to get healed.
1: Yeah.
0: So, you know, what John is underlining was, no matter how good was the grace they had under the covenant of Moses, it's nothing when you compare it to the living waters that Jesus is offering. That's what John is at. And all of

0: these people around these waters are waiting for an angel of the Lord to appear. Now, in our last session, I gave a text from Isaiah and applied it to the people of Samaria. It was actually written for the people of Israel. I'll read it again. This is Isaiah 63, verses 8 to 10. Truly these people are sons and not rogues. He proved himself their saviour in all their troubles. It was neither messenger nor angel, but his own presence that saved them. So this is fulfilled for the people of Israel now here, because it's not an angel of the Lord that comes to stir up the waters. Jesus alone can empower the waters of baptism, yes, to make us children of God. Yes. And so this man actually represents everyone who is unredeemed. We're absolutely unable to live the life. And so what the man says to Jesus is actually accurate. If you take it on a human level, a below level, I would criticize him for having no cop on and saying, yeah, I want to be healed, you know. Right. But if you look at it, at what John is saying, is that we're all dead spiritually.
1: Yes.
0: Until the Son of God, the Savior of all the world, gets us lifted into the living waters of baptism and consecrated as children of God. So that rise up and walk is the command to live again as children of God. And this gift is Jesus' gift. It's the new life that he's come to offer. And again, that brings you back to chapter 1, that all who would put their faith in him would be empowered to become children of God. But this man is a Jew and he doesn't put his faith in God. He just simply says, no, I've nobody to help me. And even when Jesus tells him to get up and walk, he leaves out everything that's normal. He doesn't say, who are you, yeah, and why did you choose me?
1: Right.
0: And he doesn't say, well, gee, thanks, you know?
1: Yeah.
0: You know? Yeah. I mean, if somebody gave me an incredible gift, at least I'd hope I'd say thanks.
1: Yeah.
0: This man doesn't. Yeah. And so he just walks off.
1: Yeah.
0: Now, that's actually representing the reaction of the people of Israel to Jesus. They were prepared to receive physical healing from him, but they were not prepared to let him be their savior. They were not prepared to accept him as their Messiah. They had real objections to him personally. And so in Jesus' eyes, this man is not saved. He's not. He has not received the gift that Jesus came for. And so I have to tell you something. This man is physically healed now. What's the point in having a completely healed body in hell?
1: Yes.
0: I'd rather be crippled in heaven. Now, I know it's impossible to be crippled in heaven, but I'm just trying to give you an illustration.
1: Yeah.
0: What I usually say is I'd rather be a floor sweeper in heaven than an emperor in hell.
1: Yes.
0: This man isn't healed. If the body is the only part that's healed, you're not healed. The real healing is the healing of your soul, the healing of your entire person, so that you can live eternally with God and that you're living the eternal life now in the flesh. So in anticipation of what's coming in chapter 10, where we're going to be told that Jesus is the Good Shepherd. The Good Shepherd goes looking for this lost sheep in the temple. Now, why would he look for him in the temple? Because the temple was where everybody before the covenant of Christ went looking for God.
1: Mm-hmm.
0: And Jesus went looking for him where he was looking for God. And this man has got to turn from all that he has known to the Savior so that he can receive the gift of salvation. And Jesus now has to challenge him to accept this gift. And so Jesus says something that people find disturbing, and that is, go away and sin no more, or something worse could happen to you. And people have said to me in different countries, but isn't Jesus just threatening him? You know what I mean? If you don't repent, you'll be punished. And the thing is, Jesus is not saying that. Jesus is saying that to just receive healing on the outside and not to accept the gift of redemption, to see God face to face, and that's what we're looking at in this image now, that this man sees God face to face in Jesus Christ. He's seeing the glory of God in the face of Jesus Christ. And if he doesn't accept this revelation of God like the Samaritans did, and they got a virtual resurrection from him, then he will be outside of salvation, and that's infinitely worse than where he was, because at least where he was under the covenant of Moses.
1: Mm-hmm.
0: But now he has met God face to face. The strange thing is, he doesn't give the excitement that the woman gave. But what Jesus does is something so astonishing, I only have a moment to actually tell you. Jesus makes a completely new revelation in the temple.

0: of Jerusalem and to the leaders and to all the people. And he says, as my Father has gone on working, so do I. God has worked eternally in bringing everything into being and sustaining it in being. And now the Son of God continues redeeming and will redeem until the end of history. And the Father and the Son work together in tandem. And this is why Jesus did this work on the Sabbath. It appeared to them as if he was breaking the Sabbath. But everybody knew that God couldn't keep the Sabbath, if you mean rest, because if God takes his hand off creation, it disintegrates.
1: Yes.
0: And so Jesus revealed his divinity to them in a most wonderful way. The sadness is they didn't accept it. I hope that you and I, who are contemplating this wonderful mystery, I hope that we will look into the face of Jesus Christ in the Eucharist today,
1: yes,
0: and open our hearts and open our whole being and say, yes, Lord, me too, include me. I want to be part of your grace. I want to drink from this well of salvation. I want you to heal me completely and totally.

0: Welcome back to our meditation on St. John's Gospel. The title of this series is God So Loved the World. We are now going to continue our meditation on John chapter 5 and look at this wonderful unfolding revelation that Jesus makes. I'm giving you a beautiful image to look at as we try to put across this astonishing mystery. And try and interiorize it if you can, because it's really beyond our intellect and only our spirit in communion with the Spirit of God can really grasp it. The Jewish people have rejected Jesus on the grounds that he has worked the miracle of the healing of this man on the Sabbath day. Jeremiah chapter 17 had told the people that they were not to do any work on the Sabbath day. But of course the Jewish scholars knew that what applied to people on earth didn't apply to God, because God is the creator and the sustainer of the universe. And if God took his hand of protection off the universe, it would just simply disintegrate. So if you look at the image, it is showing you that God is continuously working from all eternity. And now that Jesus is man, he's reaching up to the Father and continuing the Father's work of redemption. And all who enter into that relationship with Father and Son, you see that in the group underneath, will enter into that eternal life and be able to participate fully. We will be able, through his power, to rise from the dead, the death of sin and unbelief, and to walk in a living relationship with God. But we will also have to enter step by step into the revelation of who Jesus is. Let me read some of this for you. It was because that he did things like this on the Sabbath that the Jews, that means the Jewish leaders, began to persecute Jesus. His answer to them was, "My Father goes on working, and so do I." So here you've got the image of the Father and the Son working in tandem for the creation and the redemption of the human race. And this only made the Jewish leaders want to stone him, because they now realized that he was claiming to be God's equal. For the first time, they actually heard his claim. And what we have in the rest of this chapter is that Jesus makes a sevenfold claim to be equal with God. And after that, he begins to present his witnesses for the truth. Because since chapter 3, Jesus is actually on trial before the whole nation of Israel. Remember, we spoke about earlier, at least among ourselves, that there's no trial of Jesus before the Sanhedrin in this gospel.
1: Yes.
0: And this is because the trial is spread out over the whole period of the ministry of Jesus. And the Jewish elders and the leaders are the judges, and the people

thing, and therefore the Son is equal in knowledge. Now, these two statements alone were enough to have Jesus persecuted. In verses 21 and 24, Jesus says that the Father raises the dead and gives them life, so the Son also raises the dead. Now, here we're going to see, we have seen, and we'll see as we go along, that Jesus raises those who are spiritually dead to spiritual life. But we're also going to see eventually that he will raise Lazarus from physical death to physical life as well. And that is going to be a revelation of another stage of our existence where we are prepared for our own physical death and our own resurrection entry into glory. So this image where you have eternity coming down into humanity, humanity is taken back into eternity. The church teaches us that God lowered himself to join us in humanity so that he could raise us up and divinize us to become part of him. It's an absolutely extraordinary, it's an extraordinary movement, you know, in this gift. So verse 22, the Father has entrusted all judgment to the Son. Therefore, they are equal in judgment. Now, judgment is a very important word. There is a book of judges in the Bible. And all of these people like Gideon and all of these people who are called judges are not judges as in a court passing sentences. They are the spiritual leaders. Okay. Right. So it means that the Father has given the Son all responsibility for the human race. We'd say the king. Okay. And so you're going to hear this at the beginning of the Passion in chapter 13, that the Son is responsible, the elder brother is responsible for all his younger brothers. And so he's going to lay down his life for them. But in the other sense of judgment, of passing judgment, Jesus is going to be forced to pass judgment in chapter 8. And he will show that he actually, when he's forced to pass judgment, he will judge as God judges. That's with extraordinary mercy, you know. In verse 23, this statement by itself would also guarantee that Jesus would be stoned to death. And that is, he said that all would honor the Son as they honor the Father. That means that Jesus will take his place at the right hand of God. And we know from what John has already told us in the prologue that Jesus came from the heart of God down into humanity and that he will return to the heart of God. He will return from whence he came. Okay, we know that because we've got more information than the people who are actually involved. But for the Jewish people listening to Jesus, this was total scandal. Total scandal. And verse 26, the Father who is the source of life has made the Son to be the source of life. So Jesus, the Son, the incarnate Word, the Saviour of all the world, that he is equal to the Father as a giver of life. I don't know if we Catholics and Christians understand that we have the incredible privilege of offering Jesus to the world. And when we offer Jesus to the world, look at the image. The Father and the Son reach out to that poor creature who is like Nicodemus and like the woman at the well and like the blind man we're going to meet in chapter 9 and like all of us, that we who are absolutely nothing are received right into the Trinity, right into the heart of God. This is our incredible privilege and we have the responsibility to spread this. Spread this enormous privilege to other people, and that it's beyond race, beyond language, beyond tribe, beyond everything, that it is the divine reaching down into the human, raising the human up into the divine. That's what Jesus uses power for. His audience were just completely misunderstanding him. If they could even glimpse what he was saying, they would have fallen down in adoration. After all, St. Paul says, in 1 Corinthians, they could never, ever have crucified the Lord of glory. They couldn't do it. They had to be completely blind to give this reaction to him. Mm-hmm. And finally, the seventh claim is in verses 28 and 29, that the Father and the Son are equal in resurrection and judgment. Now, if I could give you this in a non-theological, perfectly ordinary lay language, it is this.
that the Father and the Son have been together eternally with the Holy Spirit

0: as their vibrant center of love. And it is this community of Trinity and this triune community of love that has given life to everybody. Now look at my new image, you've got all the ranks of human beings. And now the Blessed Trinity and the Father and the Son working together in and through the power of the Spirit wants to bring all humanity back into that glory. And at the top of the image, you see just the hint of the angels waiting to welcome us home, to welcome us back from where we came. Not only did Jesus originate in eternity, but we did. We all originated as a thought of God. And I just wonder how many of us realize that we were a thought of God. I remember when I was a child, my dad often spoke to me about there was a time when I was a twinkle in my mother's eye. And it touched me very, very deeply. And one day in prayer, I realized that all of us were a twinkle in God's eye.
1: Yes.
0: That he wanted us to come into being. And he wanted us to receive the fullness of being. And he wanted us to come back as other Christs. And that's why when Jesus makes this claim, it's not that he's trying to say, I'm a very important person and you're going to have to worship me. That's not it. He's going to lay down his life. It's not that at all. It's that he is offering the fullness of life. Now, his audience are not going to accept this. So they say, produce your witnesses. You're talking in your own favor. You're just blowing yourself up. Now, altogether in John's Gospel, there are seven witnesses. You're not surprised, are you?
1: Yeah.
0: There's only four in this particular chapter, but there are seven altogether. And because I'm going outside of this chapter and because time is nearly up, I'm going to list them for you again. The first witness to Jesus, bearing witness to who he is, John chapter 5, verse 32, the Father is the great witness. Jesus continuously says in this gospel, the Father is with me and I am with the Father. And eventually he will say, the Father and I are one. To see me is to see the Father. That's the incredible revelation of this gospel. So the Father is the great witness, the witness from heaven. John the Baptist was the earthly witness. We met him in chapter 1.
1: Yes.
0: Okay. And he's also mentioned here again in verses 33 to 35. The third witness is John 5:36, and that is, if I produce a great work of architecture, then you can say the architect is a great person.
1: Yes.
0: If I produce a great work of painting, then you can say the painter is a great person. Okay, your works show who you are.
1: Yes.
0: And Jesus said, if you can't believe me, believe my works. That's the third witness. The fourth witness is also in this chapter, chapter 5, verse 39. The scriptures bear witness to him all over the place. Okay. Finally, there are three more. Jesus' own teaching bears witness to the fact that he comes from God. You'll meet that in chapter 6 and chapter 7. In chapter 15, the Holy Spirit bears witness to Jesus. And in chapter 15, verse 27, the disciples of Jesus, those who have been baptized into Christ, Christians, bear witness to him throughout the whole of history. Thank you for joining us. And I hope that you will turn to Jesus in prayer and that you will ask him to bring you personally into this fullness of life. And we ask this for ourselves and for everybody who is listening to this program. Thank you for joining us.

0: People take great care to dress for success as they prepare themselves for work. But are we dressing for success in our spiritual life? We've been invited to a banquet in the kingdom of God. Do we prepare for the banquet by dressing our lives in righteous deeds? Find out more next on Breaking the Bread. Our Lord's parable in the Sunday's Gospel is a fairly straightforward outline of salvation history. God is the King, Jesus the Bridegroom. The feast is the salvation and eternal life that Isaiah prophesies in this Sunday's first reading. The Israelites are those first invited to the feast by God's servants, the prophets. For refusing repeated invitations and even killing the prophets, Israel's punished, its city conquered by foreign armies. Now Jesus makes clear God is sending new servants, the apostles, to call not only Israelites, but all nations, good and bad alike, to the feast of his kingdom. This is an image of the church, which Jesus elsewhere compares to a field sown with both wheat and weeds, and a fishing net that catches both good and bad fish. We've all been called to this great feast of love in the church, where, as Isaiah foretold, the dividing wall of enmity has been torn down by the blood of Christ, separating Israel from the nations. As we sing in the psalm this Sunday, the Lord has led us to this feast, refreshing our souls in the waters of baptism, spreading the table before us in the Eucharist. As St. Paul tells us in this Sunday's epistle, in the glorious riches of Christ, we will find supplied whatever we need. And in the rich food of his body and the choice wine of his blood, we indeed have a foretaste of the eternal banquet in the heavenly Jerusalem, when God will destroy death forever. But are we dressed for the feast, clothed in the garments of righteousness? Jesus warns us that not all who have been called will be chosen. Let's be sure that we're living in a manner worthy of the glorious invitation we've received. This is Scott Hahn for Breaking the Bread.
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2: Throughout the ages, the Church has recognized many special heroes of our Catholic faith. 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
3: Hello, family. We're Bob and Penny Lord, and we have an extraordinary story to tell you about an extraordinary super saint, Saint Teresa Benedicta a Croce, or Edith Stein, as she is also known.
4: Auschwitz, work makes us free. That lying, blasphemous sign stares you in the face as you approach the entrance to Auschwitz. You walk through the gate, and the silent screams of those who went before you greet you, and you are in the midst of horror. We want to tell you briefly of a nun whose only sin was that she was born Jewish. Edith Stein, saint, Carmelite sister, convert from Judaism, author, philosopher, scholar, humanitarian.
3: Edith Stein was born in Wrocław, Poland on October the 12th, 1891. Her parents came there searching for a better life for themselves and their children. The year that she was born, Edith's birthday fell on the holiest day of the Jewish calendar, the Jewish Day of Atonement, Yom Kippur. Edith's mother took it as a sign her child was highly favored with Yahweh.
4: Her father died, and her mother became head of the family, working and yet very much a mother in control of the home and her responsibilities as a parent. She was a strong woman, a religious woman, going to synagogue with the older children on the Jewish High Holy Days, but she was not Orthodox.
3: Always a brilliant student, when Edith Stein turned 17, she entered a girls' high school in Breslov. At the same time, in another part of Germany, another teenager was failing an entrance exam to the Academy of Arts and already blaming it all on the Jews.
4: Edith Stein enjoyed a life filled with brothers and sisters and loads of aunts, uncles, and cousins. This would play an integral part in her formation into a warm, compassionate adult. The other teenager, the young Hitler, an orphan without a family, was already an angry dissident. Feeling no commitment to anyone but self, he was hiding in Vienna, trying to avoid being drafted into the Austrian army.
3: Edith Stein entered the University of Breslau in 1911, registered in the Department of Psychology, and for 2 years she was unable to pray. She called this a period of atheism. She had always been an individual, strong-willed, with her own mind. The Lord would use this later on when she would need these qualities to bring about His will.
4: She loved to learn, but Edith looked for answers in psychology. When she found it was unable to provide itself with a solid intellectual grounding, she turned to philosophy in her pursuit of truth. Edith Stein turned away from God. She believed as long as she and her friends stuck together, they could overcome the evils she saw taking over the world.
3: God placed her among Jewish intellectuals who had become Christians. Although she considered herself an atheist, she found herself seeking truth. And she later wrote that anyone seeking truth is in reality longing to find God, whether he knows it or not. Although she never spoke of converting, she was on her way to Christ in seeking the truth.
4: We cannot help but reflect on the paths of the two we're taking, the martyr and the murderer. As Edith Stein was reaching out, trying to discover the truth, Hitler was captured, arrested, and brought to the Austrian consulate. One of Edith's friends died at the front, but before he did, he converted to Christ. When Edith reached out to his wife at the funeral, instead of a grieving widow, she found a woman filled with peace. Adolf's wife was able to console Edith rather than be consoled by Edith because of her faith in a living God. And a loving God. Although she had found the crucified Lord whom she would follow to her cross, in the witnessing of this Christian, it would be 5 years before she would convert.
3: Edith was always involved with humanity, her fellow human beings. Meanwhile, Hitler was writing in his first manifesto, because

0: of the crimes the Jews had committed, they were to be removed from their midst. On January 20th, 1942, there was a conference attended by high-ranking officials of the Third Reich in Berlin, where it was decided 11 million Jews were to be exterminated.
1: Most of her friends had converted to the Lutheran faith, but what kept her from converting was she really did not know which church to join. Then she read St. Teresa of Avila's autobiography, and she said that she knew this was the truth. The Catholic Church contained the truth, our Lord Jesus Christ himself. As St. Teresa of Avila had been influenced by St. Augustine, we see the never-dying words of truth, only now through St. Teresa influencing another future saint.
0: Edith walked the difficult path between loyalty to her mother and her growing awareness of this God who was growing inside her. January 1st, 1922, she was baptized. On the wall by the font, there is a plaque dedicated to her from Kings. A loaf of bread and jug of water have been placed at the feet of the sleeping Elijah by the angel who bids him, "Get up and eat, or the journey will be too long for you." The heavenly bread awaiting Edith at the baptismal font, the Eucharist, enabled her to ascend the Mount Horeb of her life through the gas chamber, where she died for her people and her faith.
1: Her life changed after her baptism. This well-known intellectual left the university and taught in a remote Dominican school for the next 8 years. Edith would have become a religious immediately after her admittance into the church, but her spiritual director judged she could do more out in the world as a prominent laywoman. Edith began to lead the life of a religious, reading the office daily and the Psalms. She not only pored through Holy Scripture, she faithfully digested her breviary. She was passionately in love with the entire liturgy of the church.
0: The girl who had always been good became holy. Jacques Maritain wrote, "How can one describe the purity, the light, which shone from Edith Stein at the time of her conversion, the total generosity which one felt in her, which was to bear fruit in martyrdom?"
1: After Hitler unsuccessfully tried to overthrow the government, he was imprisoned, where he wrote Mein Kampf. How would he be able to stir up hate and division, lay blame, tell the German people that the Jews were not created by God? Hitler proclaimed that only the Aryan was formed in the true image of God, and the Jew was molded in the image of the other, the direct opposite of God. How can anyone, with an ounce of brains and a soul, accept this as anything but the ravings of a madman? I don't know. But for whatever reason, some did, and the end began.
0: Edith pursued knowledge of her Catholic faith, realizing her intellect was not an enemy to believing in Christ, but a gift from the Father. It enabled her to help others to understand him. Adolf Hitler became Reich Chancellor of Germany. Edith Stein was asked to step down from her position at the university. She became aware of the impending persecution of her people and herself as well.
1: 2 months later, there was an anti-Jewish boycott instituted. Edith Stein could have fled, as many German Jews had, seeing the handwriting on the wall. Instead, she chose to go to the cross for her people. She wrote she had told her Savior that she recognized it was his cross that the Jewish people were being made to carry, and that those who understood must accept it with all their heart for those who did not.
0: After 13 hours spent in prayer in church, Edith Stein made her decision to enter the Carmel, because she believed with them that she was called to share joyfully and freely in Christ's redemptive suffering. She offered up her prayer and her life not only for the persecuted, the Jews, but the persecutors, the Nazis. She felt that if she did not pray and offer her life for the immortal souls of the Nazis and for the remission of their sins as the Savior had come to all mankind, who would? She was living out St. John of the Cross' words, "God sustains and is present substantially in every soul, even that of the worst sinner." She wrote to friends, telling them not to be afraid for her, as God works out all things for good.
1: Not only was Edith to look toward the cross for her people, but she was to walk the painful way of the cross when her family objected so vehemently to her becoming a nun. On the feast day of St. Teresa of Avila, October the 14th, 1933, the St. Edith Stein entered the Carmel in Cologne. But as all of us know who have had to leave precious loved ones to serve the Lord, it is bitter herbs mixed with sweet honey. Edith Stein, did you feel the pain that your mentor, St. Teresa, felt when she said goodbye to her beloved family?
0: Edith Stein.

0: took the religious name Teresa Benedicta a Cruce, Teresa Blessed by the Cross. She shared with a spiritual director that she chose that name because it represented the one who had led her into the church and the Carmel, St. Teresa, and the role that she, Edith Stein, chose to her Lord through the cross.
1: She never forgot her Jewish roots. She had begun writing life in a Jewish family, sharing the emotional pain of separation from loved ones. This was to be a tribute to her mother, giving her full credit for all she had ever been, was, or would be. She also wanted to share with the youth deluded by Hitler and his henchmen the true makeup of the Jewish people, not the devious, tainted picture that had been painted so that they could be manipulated into hating and harming the Jews.
0: Edith Stein took her first vows in 1935. When asked how she felt, she replied, "Like the bride of the Lamb." That year, the Nuremberg statutes imposed grim decrees. Jews were no longer considered citizens and lost all legal rights. Marriage to Jews by Germans was prohibited, punishable by law. With spring of 1936, there were new beginnings, only they were not the beautiful blooms that pleased the Lord, but the strangling weeds of hate and division. The Nazis marched into Rhineland, and with them, hell.
1: 1936 was to be a year of pain and joy. When her mother died of cancer and Edith could not be with her, she thought surely she too would die. Not even the joy of celebrating the feast day of the Exaltation of the Cross and the renewal of her vows could stop the ache in her heart. She later said that she felt the presence of her mother beside her.
0: Her sister Rosa was also baptized at Christmas. And so the way of the cross once again led to resurrection as Edith witnessed new life for her sister. Edith could see that the pieces were coming together, the cross, the inevitable cross. Edith completed her great philosophical work, Finite and Eternal Being, but it could not be published under her name because she was Jewish. When they suggested bringing it out under the name of a Nazi sympathizer, she refused. This great book, like all great books, could not be buried. In 1950, it was finally published and won worldwide acclaim.
1: Like lava from an erupting volcano, Hitler and his forces of destruction spread to Austria in March of 1938 and onto the Sudetenland in September of that same year. As he was fulfilling his vow to the enemy of God, Edith Stein was taking her final vows. In April of 1938, when she stood before the altar of God and her whole community, she abandoned herself totally to our Lord through his mother. Often she was spotted praying before the picture of Our Lady of Suffering. She was not praying for suffering. She just knew that one day she was to walk that way of the cross with Mother Mary and her son. She believed that only by standing with Mother Mary at the foot of the cross, your eyes on the crucified, can you win souls for Jesus. She wrote,
0: "Today I stood with you beneath the cross and felt more clearly than I ever did that you became our mother only there. Even an earthly mother faithfully seeks to fulfill the last will of her son. But you became the handmaid of the Lord. The life and being of the God-made man was perfectly inscribed in your own life. So you could take your own into your heart, and with the lifeblood of your bitter pains, you purchased life anew for every soul. You know us all, our wounds, our imperfections, but you know also the celestial radiance with which your Son's love would shed on us in heaven. Thus carefully you guided our faltering footsteps. No price too high for you to lead us to our goal, but those whom you have chosen for companions to stand with round the eternal throne, they here must stand with you beneath your cross, and with the lifeblood of their bitter pains must purchase heavenly glory for those souls whom God's own Son entrusted to their care."
1: It was the beginning of the end. Synagogues were torched, the Jews' homes and businesses demolished. It was mass havoc and desolation. The parents tried to keep their fear from their children. They were like people sleepwalking. They never for one moment thought that this could happen, but they had hope. As they were rounded up and led to the trains, they thought they were going to another area to start life anew. They even had to buy their own train tickets. Many purchased from the Gestapo homes in the new village where they were relocating. They even had deeds to their new homes with them, and some had legal papers showing ownership of businesses they had purchased. They tried to bring all their treasures. They carried all they could as they were being jammed into cattle cars. They were heartbroken, leaving the village of their birth and their families before them, parting from friends and often family. But it was not new with the Jewish people, and they would survive.
0: 30 to 40,000 Jews were sent to concentration camps on that infamous day when God held his face in his hands and cried. The madman Hitler had told the German people that he was just relocating the Jews to another place. He never mentioned killing them. That's why many Germans had a problem believing this outrageous act against God ever happened. But Hitler and his demonic masterminds had already set up those camps as far back as 1933.
1: Edith feared for the lives of the nuns at the Carmel where she was, and the nuns feared for her life. So on December 1933, she left for the Carmel in Holland. Although she never showed it outwardly, her writings and poetry show the agonizing she did over the way the world and Hitler were heading. On January the 30th, 1939, Hitler threatened the Jews with total annihilation if they were the cause of another war. March 25th of that same year, Hitler declared Poland should be totally subjected. He was just freeing the Germans under Polish rule, and besides, it all belonged to the Third Reich. He was only planning to gain land from the Poles, which really belonged to Germans. It's amazing how many countries conveniently justified Hitler's words and actions. They looked away as the blood began to run down the streets, and the wailing of the women of Jerusalem could be heard, and is still heard if one has ears to hear.
0: In Warsaw, we stood before the monument rising high into the sky, remembering the brave uprising of the Warsaw Ghetto. It was a tribute to the Jews who had fought bravely but futilely when the Nazi Gestapo came to get them. There on the arch, which still hovers over the spot where the Jews were forced to board trains to torture and death, their sign reads, "Those who ignore history are bound to repeat it."
1: On Palm Sunday, Edith Stein wrote to her prioress, "Dear Mother, I beg your reverence's permission to offer myself to the heart of Jesus as a sacrificial expiation for the sake of true peace, that the Antichrist's sway may be broken, if possible, without another world war, and that a new order may be established. I am asking this today because it is already the 12th hour. I know I am nothing, but Jesus wills it, and he will call many more to the same sacrifice in these days."
0: June of 1939, Edith Stein wrote her last will and testament. She joyfully and peacefully offered herself as a sacrifice for the glory of God, for the Sacred Heart of Jesus and the Immaculate Heart of Mary, for the intentions of Mother Church, for peace in the world and the salvation of the German nation, and for her family both living and dead. Then she declared as a testimonial of her complete abandonment to God's preordained will.
1: September the 1st, 1939, Hitler invaded Poland. The rest of Europe had turned his face away as Hitler took country after country. They made excuses for the evacuation of Jews, the enslavement of Czechoslovakia, Austria, and the Sudetenland. Their thinking had been with each conquest that the beast would be satisfied. They started with the concept, better one than all, but the one turned into another one and then another one until he walked into Poland. A few days later, Edith Stein wrote, "Holy Cross, Hail Cross, our only hope."
0: Edith Stein's sister Rosa came to the Carmel in Holland in 1940 and became keeper of the door, welcoming and also screening those who wanted to speak with the cloistered nuns. She desired, like her sister, to become a religious. But before she could become a Carmelite nun, Hitler invaded Holland in May of 1940. Therefore, she became a Third Order Carmelite. September the 1st of 1941, although Edith was a religious and Rosa a Third Order Carmelite, both sisters were ordered by the Gestapo to wear a yellow Star of David inscribed Jew. It didn't matter, they were both converts to Catholicism.
1: When Hitler started his persecution of the Jews, all the Christian churches protested. They were warned that if they continued speaking out against the treatment of the Jews, Jewish converts would be rounded up and placed in concentration camps. All the Christian denominations ceased at once. All the churches, that is, but the Roman Catholic Church. And so the persecution spread to priests, bishops, and religious, those who had converted and those who dared to defend them. Edith Stein's words were coming to pass. The slaughter of the innocent was covering Christian and Jew alike.
0: Edith and her sister were required to report to the Gestapo periodically. One time, Edith Stein greeted one of the soldiers with the traditional German salutation, "Praise be Jesus Christ." He just stared at her. Edith Stein said she had no choice but to utter those words. It was as if she could see in the eyes of this soldier the battle being waged between principalities and powers, the raging struggle of Lucifer against Christ.
1: The prioress of the Carmel wrote to the Carmel in Switzerland requesting they admit Edith and Rosa. The Carmel only had room for Edith, and she would not leave her sister behind. Edith's writings began to show clear evidence that Edith was, in addition to her holy attributes, a mystic. Some of her writings were way to know God and science of the cross. She wrote, "Thus the bridal union of the soul with God, for which it was created, is purchased through the cross, perfected with the cross, and sealed for all eternity with the cross."
0: Eventually, the Carmel found a place for Rosa, a home for Third Order Carmelites. They had only to wait permission from the Dutch authorities. Edith Stein did not want to die, but she did not shrink from persecution and dying. She prepared herself for that eventuality as each day and each piece of the puzzle fell into place.
1: July 1, 1942, the Nazis decreed that Jewish Catholic children were no longer permitted to go to Catholic schools. The bishops in Holland wrote a pastoral letter to be read at all masses protesting this treatment of innocent children. They also came out strongly against the deportation of Jews from their native land. On August the 2nd, the Nazis ordered all Dutch Jews converted to Catholicism arrested, as well as any Dutch Catholics of Jewish descent. Edith Stein and her sister were picked up that evening. Dutch citizens stood at the front of the Carmel, incredulous, grief-stricken, helpless. They heard Edith Stein say to her sister Rosa, "Come, let us go for our people."
0: A guard later testified that Edith went among the prisoners praying and consoling them, grieving, giving them hope in that God who never forgets us. Imagine their surprise to hear a Catholic nun speaking to them as a Jewess. When mothers became crippled by fear and hopelessness, Edith Stein cared for the children, bathing them, dressing them, feeding them, and nurturing them with her generous love. As she was filled with peace, she transmitted that peace to all around her, bringing a little bit of heaven into the darkness of hell all around them.
1: On August the 7th, Edith and Rosa Stein were transported to Auschwitz. They, with thousands of helpless Jews, were jammed mercilessly into cattle cars to make the long ride to hell. Many died before they arrived in Auschwitz. There was no air in the cars, no water or food for days. When one died, the others had to remain with him in the same car. A man later testified that on his way to Russia, his train stopped to be refueled in a railroad yard in Breslau. A train pulled up alongside. When the guard opened up the door of one of the cattle cars, people were heaped on one another like bundles of rags, and others squatting, swaying back and forth listlessly. There was an unbearable stench. Moaning and wailing of men and women were interrupted only by the pathetic crying of little children.
0: He added there was a nun dressed in brown with a yellow Star of David on her breast. She said, "It's terrible. We don't even have containers to relieve ourselves." Then, looking forlornly off into the village of Breslau, she said, "This is my home. I'll never see it again. We are going to our death." Trying to contain his feelings, he asked her if the other prisoners knew. She responded, "It's better for them not to know." He said that the train was marked as going to Poland. In 1948, when he was returning from camp, he said that he read about Edith Stein, and when he saw her picture, he knew that this was the nun he had seen and spoken to in Breslau.
1: A welcoming band greeted them with German folk songs. They were told to disrobe completely and were handed soap and towels. They were led to cottages where they were told they would be deloused. When the guard asked the mothers trying to hide their children under their clothes until they came out from the showers, they replied, they were afraid the disinfectant would harm the children. Assured this was nonsense, the mothers led their children into the cottages with them.
0: When some of the prisoners became aware of their fate and refused to enter the gas chambers, they were clubbed and thrown in. The guards carefully silenced anyone who gave the slightest evidence of hysteria, lest they incite a riot. They really had very little to fear. Most were too weak from the long, arduous trip to stand up, no less to fight.
1: For Edith and her sister and all the others who had survived the days of unbearable heat locked inside the airless cars, the walk from the train stop to the cottages was a long, hard one. Edith thought that the guards would choose them to work in Germany. That's what they did with strong, able-bodied women.
0: It was the beginning of the implementation of the perfect plan. The Nazis learned all too soon that they could not handle the hundreds of thousands being herded into the camps. They came upon a plan to use Cyclone B, a bitter, extremely poisonous gas that was supposed to

0: killed those trapped within in 15 to 20 minutes. Before they died, their lungs, their throats, their esophagus were set on fire by this powerful acid. It was a horrible death.
1: But when Edith and her sister arrived, the Nazis had not yet perfected this method of exterminating defenseless men, women, and children. The guards had not thrown enough cans of cyanide in the airtight sealed cottage, and so when they opened the door 24 hours later, they were still alive. They threw in more cans.
0: We stood on the spot where the cottage once stood, the torture chamber where Edith and her sister, along with other martyrs, went to their horrible deaths. All that remains is a small sign where a harmless-looking cottage became a house of horror.
1: Because she and all those who had been chosen to die were killed immediately, there were no records. It would appear that the world would never know what had happened that dark and ugly day. But the Lord would not allow his bride to be lost in a maze of shadows of the valley of death. Our Father wants her story to be told, as well as of the events that led up to such a massacre of humanity. The world is poorer because we have been cheated of loving, talented, committed saints like Edith Stein, Sister Teresa Benedetta Croce. The Lord will not allow them to die in vain. Their cries will not be silenced. God will not allow us to ignore history.
0: Edith Stein was one of 6 million Jews and 4 million Christians who were murdered while the world looked the other way. On May 1st, 1987, Edith Stein's sister Teresa Benedicta alla Croce was beatified by Pope John Paul II. The Lord will not allow her song to Mother Mary to go unsung. Today I stood with you beneath the cross and felt more clearly than I ever did that you became our mother only there. Those whom you have chosen for companions to stand with round the eternal throne, they here must stand with you beneath the cross, and with the lifeblood of their bitter pains must purchase heavenly rewards for those souls whom God's own Son entrusted to their care.
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1: 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Saint Pelagia, the penitent of Antioch, is a powerful witness to God's mercy and transforming grace. According to ancient Christian tradition, Pelagia lived in Antioch and was renowned for her beauty and wealth, but she devoted her life to luxury and worldly pleasures. After hearing a sermon by St. Nonnus, Bishop of Edessa, she was convicted of her sinful life. She was baptized and devoted herself to a life of prayer and penance. She sought union with God, living as a hermit in solitude on the Mount of Olives near Jerusalem. Pelagia's story underscores the power of God's grace to reach those most separated from Him with forgiveness and redeeming love. May the life of St. Pelagia inspire you to grow closer to Christ today. St. Pelagia, pray for us. To sign up for the Daily Saint emails, please visit EWTN.com/Daily Saint.

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2: Family, a prayer that we pray together is a powerful prayer. So please pray together with me our EWTN family prayer. Today we pray for those who are grieving the death of a loved one. Jesus, you wept at the death of your friend Lazarus. Console those who are now grieving the loss of a loved one. Let them be comforted in the remembrance of your promises. Give to those who mourn peace in the midst of their tears. You are the resurrection and the life. We know and believe this. Let the despairing find hope and the brokenhearted receive the consolation of your presence and your love. Amen.

0: Behold the Lamb of God, who takes away the sins of the world. 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

ourselves to celebrate the sacred mysteries. I confess to Almighty God and to you, my brothers and sisters, that I have greatly sinned in my thoughts and in my words, in what I have done and what I have failed to do, through my most grievous fault. Therefore I ask Blessed Mary, ever Virgin, all the angels and saints, and you, my brothers and sisters, to pray for me. 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

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Almighty, ever-living God, who in the abundance of your kindness surpass the merits and the desires of those who entreat you, pour out your mercy upon us to pardon what conscience dreads and to give what prayer does not dare to ask. Through our Lord Jesus Christ, your Son, who lives and reigns with you in the unity of the Holy Spirit, amen.

0: A reading from the letter of St. Paul to the Galatians. O stupid Galatians, who has bewitched you, before whose eyes Jesus Christ was publicly portrayed as crucified? I want to learn only this from you. Did you receive the Spirit from works of the law or from faith in what you heard? Are you so stupid? After beginning with the Spirit, are you now ending with the flesh? Did you experience so many things in vain, if indeed it was in vain? Does then the one who supplies the Spirit to you and works mighty deeds among you do so from works of the law or from faith in what you heard? The word of the Lord.
1: Thanks be to God.
0: Blessed be the Lord, the God of Israel. He has come to his people. He has raised up for us a mighty Savior, born of the house of his servant David. Through his holy prophets, he promised of old that he would save us from our enemies, from the hands of all who hate us. He promised to show mercy to our fathers and to remember his holy covenant. This was the oath he swore to our father Abraham, to set us free from the hands of our enemies, free to worship him without fear, holy and righteous in his sight, all the days of our life.

Obiscum. Lectio Sancti Evangelii secundum Lucam. Jesus said to his disciples, "Suppose one of you has a friend to whom he goes at midnight and says, 'Friend, lend me 3 loaves of bread, for a friend of mine has arrived at my house from a journey, and I have nothing to offer him.' He says in reply from within, 'Do not bother me. The door has already been locked. My children and I are already in bed. I cannot get up to give you anything.' I tell you, if he does not get up to give him the loaves because of their friendship, he will get up to give him whatever he needs because of his persistence. And I tell you, ask, and you will receive. Seek, and you will find. Knock, and the door will be opened to you. For everyone who asks receives, and the one who seeks finds, and to the one who knocks, the door will be opened. What father among you would hand his son a snake when he asks for a fish? Or hand him a scorpion when he asks for an egg? If you then, who are wicked, know how to give good gifts to your children, how much more will the Father in heaven give the Holy Spirit to those who ask him?"

Well, we've enjoyed having a group from Florida here, Melbourne and Vero Beach, who have been with us the last couple of days here and at the Shrine, and on their way back to Florida, a nine-hour drive. But they begin it with the best way possible with the Holy Mass here. So welcome, and we pray for a safe journey, not only to your destination on earth, but your destination in heaven. And we think about, you know, I was recently blessed to be at the beatification of Blessed Fulton J. Sheen. And he had a great sense of humor, delightful sense of humor. And he told the story of one time he was going to give a talk at the town hall in Philadelphia. And he had lost his way, and he asks a boy, can you tell me how to get to the town hall? And so the boy told him it was on such and such a street. And the little boy asked him, what are you going to be doing there? He said, I'm going to be giving a talk on heaven and how to get there. Would you like to come? And the boy said, you don't even know how to get to the town hall. But Fulton Sheen has a lot to teach us about how to get to heaven, how to pray. And so we think about, you know, his own

own example in spending time with our Lord. And toward the end of his life, he spoke often of his own death. He died on December 9th. It was a Sunday, 1979. And there was a young couple that assisted at his Mass. And he was preparing to preach the midnight Mass at St. Patrick's Cathedral. And so he gave them part of his Christmas homily that he was planning to deliver. So the last thing he preached about was the Incarnation, the Lord's birth. But it was then later he wrote a thank you letter to a lady who had given him a gift. And he was found later that night at 7:15 p.m. before the tabernacle, as he had spent some 20,000 hours making his daily holy hour, a promise he made in 1919 when he was ordained to the priesthood, and that he kept for 60 years, over 60 years, some 20,000 hours. And he said that was really the source from which his talks came, his writings came. It was that time of prayer, it was that time before our Lord in the Blessed Sacrament, and fittingly, that's where he would conclude his life. But he said this, you know, he would speak about his death toward the end of his life. He was 84 when he died. And it said, much to the consternation of his friends. But he said this, he said, it's not that I do not love life, I do. It's just that I want to see the Lord. I have spent hours before him in the Blessed Sacrament. I have spoken to him in prayer and about him to everyone who would listen. And now I want to see him face to face. So you see, we have the gospel today about prayer. And Fulton is teaching us it's about relationship ultimately and fundamentally. It's about a relationship with the Lord. He knew the Lord. How did he come to know the Lord? By spending time in prayer every day, his holy hour. And he encouraged those who didn't believe in the reality of the Blessed Sacrament, well, spend an hour at the Scriptures. You love the Scriptures. But the important thing is to pray, to spend that time with the Lord, to develop this relationship with him. And that's how we

farming. You're planting it. There's a lot going on. Jesus said, the farmer plants, it grows not how we know, how he knows, it grows on its own. And then there's first the ear and so on, the shoot and the ear. And so it is in our prayer life. It's a relationship. It's not like God's a machine and, okay, I do this. Now I've asked, so now give me what I'm asking for. But prayer and the fruit of prayer comes out of this relationship with him. And Jesus points out, you know how to give good things to your children, the five things. That's his intention, to give you good things. What you're asking for, what you're seeking, what you're knocking. You want something good. And those good desires will be fulfilled, if not in this life, then in the next, ultimately. But it's something, but we need to go forward with faith and waiting with trust. He knows what's best. Sometimes our desires aren't the best in what we think has to happen and has to happen right now. It's often that growth has to happen, even in hidden, unsuspected ways, that God's at work, just like that seed planted in the soil. It's growing. There's things going on. Roots are getting deeper. But we can trust him. We can wait. We can go forward in faith. So it's about our relationship then with faith and hope and love of the Lord. He's my Father. And you know, prayer really isn't that complicated. As we begin this month of October, we have saints who taught us that we love because they teach us that it's not complicated. So Saint Therese, God is my Father, I'm his child. She's a doctor of the church. And when Pope Saint John Paul II proclaimed her a doctor, that's what he focused on. She taught us that the gospel is quite simple. God's my Father, I'm his child. I can trust him to raise me up. It's not going to be through my own efforts. And that's what St. Paul is speaking about in today's first reading. You foolish Galatians, or this translation, stupid. You stupid Galatians. You think it's the law that's going to save you? No, it's by faith. And tomorrow we're going to hear more of that, how Abraham, that he was righteous because of his faith. And so it is by us. Who was first, Abraham or Moses? Abraham, long before Moses was on the scene. And Abraham, because he believed, that's what made him righteous. And what do we say in the Roman canon? The ancient Eucharistic prayer we'll be using today. Abraham, our father in faith. So he believed. And so that's, we are those people. We're children of Abraham. We're part of the new Israel. Because we're those who believe. The law was given to help curtail our sinfulness. But Jesus gives us this liberation from sin, that it doesn't have such a hold on us. And so it's by faith in him. And in today's psalm that we had, it was actually Zacharias' canticle in Luke's Gospel, chapter 1. And Zacharias speaking about Jesus here and what God is doing in bringing the Messiah. And it's again and again that Zacharias says, it's he did this. So what was our response? Blessed be the Lord, the God of Israel. He has come to his people. He has raised up for us a mighty Savior. He promised of old that he would save us. He promised to show mercy. This was the oath he swore to our father Abraham, to set us free
free to worship him. That's why we're here today. We're free to worship him. We've been liberated by Christ, and that work is continuing. We're being sanctifying. This is God's will, your sanctification. So every day the Lord's teaching us. Every day he's giving us grace. Every day he's leading us to heaven. And so think of prayer as a relationship. It is for our part to continue by faith, hope in his promises. He keeps his promises by loving him, spending time in prayer every day.

0: Sheen at the end of his life. This was a relationship that was so deep that he just longed to be at home, to see the Lord. St. Paul said the same thing too. I long to be at home with the Lord because that's a far better thing. But while I'm alive, it means productive toil for me. We're still alive. Get to work to build the kingdom. It's not that I do not love life, Sheen said. I do. It's just that I want to see the Lord. I've spent hours before him in the Blessed Sacrament. I've spoken to him in prayer and about him to everyone who would listen. And now I want to see him face to face. That's the beautiful conclusion of a life of faith, of hope, and love. So let us, dear people, not get discouraged when we think, well, God isn't listening, my prayers aren't being heard, I prayed and prayed and prayed, and it's still the same. No, there's something imperceptible going on. Prayer changes things, even if we don't perceive it. It's like farming. We wait. God brings about a growth. He has the perfect timing. He has a perfect way, and we can trust him. God is full of love for all who call upon him. Let us offer our petitions in firm confidence, knowing that no plea will go unheard.
1: For the bride of Christ, the church, that we may remain faithful to our baptismal promises, we pray to the Lord. That we may always be thankful for God's plentiful gifts, we pray to the Lord. That there may be an end to the violence of crime, war, abortion, and oppression, we pray to the Lord. That young people will enjoy the love and harmony that can only come from God, we pray to the Lord. That every believer fed with the bread of life on earth may find life in the world to come. We pray to the Lord.
0: Guard your family, we pray, O Lord, with constant loving care. For in your divine grace we place all of our hope. Through Christ our Lord.

O Lord, we pray the sacrifices instituted by your commands and through the sacred mysteries, which we celebrate with dutiful service, graciously complete the sanctifying work by which you are pleased to redeem us.

Give thanks, Lord, Holy Father, almighty and eternal God, for although you have no need of our praise, yet our thanksgiving is itself your gift, since our praises add nothing to your greatness, but profit us for salvation through Christ our Lord.

To you, therefore, most merciful Father, we make humble prayer and petition through Jesus Christ, your Son, our Lord, that you accept and bless these gifts, these offerings, these holy and unblemished sacrifices, which we offer you firstly for your holy Catholic Church. Be pleased to grant her peace, to guard, unite, and govern her throughout the whole world. Together with your servant, Leo, our Pope, and Stephen, our Bishop, and all those who holding to the truth and on the Catholic and Apostolic faith. Remember, Lord, your servants, those present here, and those with us through the media, and all gathered here whose faith and devotion are known to you. For them we offer you the sacrifice of praise or the offer for themselves and all who are dear to them, for the redemption of their souls and hope of health and well-being, and paying their homage to you, the eternal God, living and true. In communion with those whose memory we venerate, especially the glorious ever-Virgin Mary, Mother of our God and Lord Jesus Christ, and blessed Joseph, her spouse, your blessed apostles and martyrs, Peter and Paul, Andrew, and all your saints, we ask that through their merits and prayers, in all things we may be defended by your protecting help. Therefore, Lord, we pray graciously accept this oblation of our service out of your whole family, order our days in your peace, and command that we be delivered from eternal damnation and counted among the flock of those you've chosen. Be pleased, O God, we pray, to bless, acknowledge, and approve this offering in every respect. Make it spiritual and acceptable, so that it may become for us the body and blood of your most beloved Son, our Lord Jesus Christ. On the day before he was to suffer, he took bread in his holy and venerable hands, and with eyes raised to heaven, to you, O God, his almighty Father, giving you thanks, he said the blessing, broke the bread, and gave it to his disciples, saying, "Take this, all of you, and eat of it, for this is my body,

In a similar way, when supper was ended, he took this precious chalice in his holy and venerable hands, and once more giving you thanks, he said the blessing and gave the chalice to his disciples, saying, "Take this, all of you, and drink from it, for this is the chalice of my blood, the blood of the new and eternal covenant, which will be poured out for you and for many

Therefore, Lord, as we celebrate the memorial of the Blessed Passion, the resurrection from the dead, and the glorious ascension into heaven of Christ, your Son, our Lord, we, your servants and your holy people, offer to your glorious majesty from the gifts that you have given us, this pure victim, this holy victim, this spotless victim, the holy bread of eternal life and the chalice of everlasting salvation. Be pleased to look upon these offerings with a serene and kindly countenance and to accept them as once you were pleased to accept the gifts of your servant Abel the Just, the sacrifice of Abraham, our father in faith, and the offering of your high priest Melchizedek, a holy sacrifice, a spotless victim. In humble prayer we ask you, Almighty God, command that these gifts be borne by the hands of your holy angel to your altar on high in the sight of your divine majesty, so that all of us who through this participation at the altar receive the most holy body and blood of your Son may be filled with every grace and heavenly blessing. Remember also, Lord, your servants, our deceased benefactors who have gone before us with the sign of faith and rest in the sleep of peace. Grant them, O Lord, we pray, and all who sleep in Christ, a place of refreshment, light, and peace. To us also, your servants, who, though sinners, hope in your abundant mercies, graciously grant some share in fellowship with your holy apostles and martyrs, with John the Baptist, Stephen, Matthias, Barnabas, and all your saints. Admit us, we beseech you, into their company, not weighing our merits, but granting us your pardon through Christ our Lord. Through whom you continue to make all these good things, O Lord, you sanctify them, fill them with life, bless them, and bestow them upon us. Through him and with him and in him, O God, Almighty Father, in the unity of the Holy Spirit, all glory and honor is yours forever and ever. At the Savior's command, informed by divine teaching, we dare to say,

from every evil, graciously grant peace in our days, that by the help of your mercy, we may be always free from sin and safe from all distress, as we await the blessed hope and the

Lord Jesus Christ, who said to your apostles, "Peace I leave you, my peace I give you," look not on our sins, but on the faith of your church, and graciously grant her peace in unity in accordance with your will.

0: The Lord is good to those who hope in him, to the soul that seeks him.
1: For those who cannot now receive Jesus in the Blessed Sacrament, we offer the following prayer. My dear Lord and Savior, though I am but a sinful servant, I approach thee with confidence. I am truly sorry for having offended thee by my sins, because thou art infinitely good. I have a great desire to receive thee in Holy Communion, and since I cannot now be united to thee in the Blessed Sacrament, I beseech thee most earnestly to come to me at least spiritually, and to refresh my soul with the sweetness of thy grace. Come, my Lord, my God, and my all, come to me, and let me never again be separated from thee by sin. I wish to become like thee. Teach me thy blessed ways. Help me with thy grace to practice meekness, humility, purity, charity, and all the virtues of thy sacred heart. O my Jesus, I consecrate to thee my heart with all its affections, my soul with all its powers, and my body with all its senses. In union with thee, I will live and labor and suffer to do the Heavenly Father's will. I will ever be mindful of the presence of my God and strive to be perfect. Bless me in life and in death, that I may praise thee forever in heaven. Amen.

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Grant us, Almighty God, that we may be refreshed and nourished by the sacrament which we have received, so as to be transformed into what we consume, through our Lord Jesus Christ, your Son. Amen. Dominus vobiscum. Benedicat vos omnipotens Deus, Pater et

0: The Angelus.
1: In the name of the Father, and the Son, and the Holy Ghost. Amen. The angel of the Lord declared unto Mary, Hail Mary, full of grace, the Lord is with thee. Blessed art thou among women, and blessed is the fruit of thy womb, Jesus.
2: Holy Mary, Mother of God, pray for us sinners, now and at the hour of our death.
1: Behold the handmaid of the Lord.
2: Be it done unto
1: me according to thy word. Hail Mary, full of grace, the Lord is with thee. Blessed art thou among women, and blessed is the fruit of thy womb, Jesus.
2: Holy Mary, Mother of God, pray for us sinners, now and at the hour of our death. Amen.
1: And the Word was made flesh.
2: And dwelt
1: among us. Hail Mary, full of grace, the Lord is with thee. Blessed art thou among women, and blessed is the fruit of thy womb, Jesus. Pray for us, Holy Mother of God.
2: That we may be made worthy of the promises of Christ.
1: Let us pray.

0: People take great care to dress for success as they prepare themselves for work. But are we dressing for success in our spiritual life? We've been invited to a banquet in the kingdom of God. Do we prepare for the banquet by dressing our lives in righteous deeds? Find out more next on Breaking the Bread. Our Lord's parable in the Sunday's Gospel is a fairly straightforward outline of salvation history. God is the King, Jesus the Bridegroom. The feast is the salvation and eternal life that Isaiah prophesies in this Sunday's first reading. The Israelites are those first invited to the feast by God's servants, the prophets. For refusing repeated invitations and even killing the prophets, Israel's punished, its city conquered by foreign armies. Now Jesus makes clear God is sending new servants, the apostles, to call not only Israelites, but all nations, good and bad alike, to the feast of his kingdom. This is an image of the church, which Jesus elsewhere compares to a field sown with both wheat and weeds, and a fishing net that catches both good and bad fish. We've all been called to this great feast of love in the church, where, as Isaiah foretold, the dividing wall of enmity has been torn down by the blood of Christ, separating Israel from the nations. As we sing in the psalm this Sunday, the Lord has led us to this feast, refreshing our souls in the waters of baptism, spreading the table before us in the Eucharist. As St. Paul tells us in this Sunday's epistle, in the glorious riches of Christ, we will find supplied whatever we need. And in the rich food of his body and the choice wine of his blood, we indeed have a foretaste of the eternal banquet in the heavenly Jerusalem, when God will destroy death forever. But are we dressed for the feast, clothed in the garments of righteousness? Jesus warns us that not all who have been called will be chosen. Let's be sure that we're living in a manner worthy of the glorious invitation we've received. This is Scott Hahn for Breaking the Bread.
1: Breaking the Bread is a production of the St. Paul Center for Biblical Theology. 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
1: We're on a mission to explore one of the world's most renowned places of the supernatural, Paray-le-Monial in France. Although there have been as many as 2,500 apparitions of the Virgin Mary claimed throughout Christian history, with only a tiny fraction being approved as authentic by the Catholic Church, there have been far fewer of her son, Jesus Christ. The most famous of these occurrences are the visions of the Sacred Heart, received in 1673 by a French nun and mystic, St. Margaret Mary Alacoque, resulting in one of Catholicism's most widely celebrated devotions and one of the most popular places of pilgrimage in all of France. My name is Michael O'Neill. I'm the Miracle Hunter. I research and investigate the supernatural, traveling the world to take a deeper look at how miraculous events have had a transformative effect on world history, inspiring some of Catholicism's most famous devotions and most magnificent churches. From miraculous images of the Virgin Mary and the inexplicably incorruptible bodies of great saints, to the miracles of the Eucharist and those who bear the wounds of Christ, journey with me around the globe to see the wonders that have inspired the fascination and faith of believers for centuries.

We fly into Paris, but we must travel on the ground 220 miles to the center of France to reach Paray-le-Monial, located in the southwest of the Saône-et-Loire region, in the heart of the Charolais countryside. Paray-le-Monial, a market town of approximately 9,000 residents, sits on the wide plains of southern Burgundy. This fertile land, ribboned with the rivers Loire, La Rue, and Bourbonce, is far enough away from the wet Atlantic cold of northern France to be almost Mediterranean. This area of Burgundy has also been the cradle of some of the most important spiritual movements in Christianity. Just 40 kilometers from Paray-le-Monial, a group of fervent monks built a monastery of Cluny in 910, touching off a monastic reform that would renew not only the religious life, but the entire medieval church of Western Europe. The Jesuits, founded in the Counter-Reformation of the 16th century, established a ministry here. In the 17th century, these priests requested the Visitation Nuns, a fruit of the gentle and timely spirituality of St. Francis de Sales and St. Jane Frances de Chantal, to found a monastery in Paray-le-Monial. They did this in 1632. In 973, this spiritual renewal reached Paray, where St. Magilus IV, Abbot of Cluny, founded a monastery in an already existing town. The municipality then received the appendage Le Monial in reference to the new monks. Heading southeast from Paris, about a four-hour drive, or north from Lyon, about an hour drive, we can follow the Bourbonce River into town, admiring the traditional architecture along the waterfront to the Basilica of the Sacred Heart. Behind this titanic church, down a narrow street, is the all-important Chapel of the Apparitions at the Monastery of the Visitation. The true attraction for any pilgrim here. When St. Margaret Mary Ellicott entered the Monastery of Visitation in 1671, she already had a deep and unique spiritual life. She was born on July 22, 1647, at Lautecourt, Burgundy. From an early age, she showed extraordinary spiritual gifts. At the age of 8, she was sent to a monastery of nuns, where she received the only few years of formal education she would ever have, and also made her first communion at the then early age of 9. Besides her deep spirituality, Margaret was a lively and sociable girl, and her mother hoped for a good marriage for her. To please her mother, she went to a few balls and parties. One evening, when she returned home, Jesus himself appeared to her, bloody from his scourging, and reminded her that he had suffered and delivered himself up to win.

0: her heart. The monastery today looks much the same as it did when Margaret Mary arrived, a place of both contemplation and active charity in the heart of the bustle of Paray-le-Monial. Appropriately, a carving of the Last Supper, where St. John the Evangelist rested on the Savior's heart, adorns the entrance of the facade, built in the simple yet warm Burgundian style. As you enter the Chapel of the Apparitions, the place where St. Margaret Mary received the message of Christ for the world, you are almost engulfed by the mosaic above the altar. A modern mosaic, it depicts Christ with his heart exposed, leaning tenderly over an ecstatic Margaret Mary. The image shows us the complete abandonment of her soul to Christ. Around these two central figures are other saints who were either predecessors of St. Margaret Mary and influential in the spirituality that she lived: Mary, St. John the Evangelist, St. Paul, St. Francis of Assisi, St. Francis de Sales, and St. John Chantal, or other devotees of the Sacred Heart who lived the spirituality of the devotion imparted through Margaret Mary: Blessed Charles de Foucauld, St. Claude de Colombert, Father Matteo, and St. John Eudes. A life-size statue of Christ, as Margaret Mary saw him in her last vision, helps us imagine Margaret Mary's experience. Her tomb with her relics rest in a side chapel. Over it, in another mosaic, the image of the heart of Christ revealed to her with Christ's words to her, "I will make you heir to my heart." Her tomb was canonically opened in July 1830 as part of the canonization process. Two instantaneous cures took place. Over the centuries, many have been the striking claims of divine favors and graces granted at the foot of her tomb. The Basilica of the Sacred Heart stands out in Paray-le-Monial monumentally, as is its right. Built in 977 as a mini replica of the once renowned original Abbey of Cluny, now in ruins. The Cluniac monks were known for their architectural prowess, and the Basilica of the Sacred Heart is a lasting testimony to them and a gem of French Gothic art. It's the best example of Cluniac architecture remaining in Burgundy. From the outside, besides the few detailed sculptural adornments, the overall sense is that of strength and stability, so characteristic of Romanesque art. Inside, the vaulted ceilings and narrow naves allow the light to reach almost every corner. The interior motif is the number 3, 3 radial chapels around the apse, arches, and windows in sets of 3. Tribute, of course, to the Holy Trinity. In the heart of the church is the choir in the half circle of the apse. Its spherical shape imitates the sky, where a fresco depicts Christ as the King of creation, reigning above the heavens, as Augustine would say. The 14th century fresco was rediscovered in 1934 and restored. The church was originally dedicated to the Virgin Mary, but was rededicated to the Sacred Heart after devotion spread, and later elevated to the status of basilica. Devotion to the Sacred Heart predates the famed visions of St. Margaret Mary. Jesus had told his disciples and the crowds that followed him seeking hope and healing,
1: "Come to me, you who are struggling and bent under the weight of the burden, and I will relieve you. Take care of my yoke and go to my school, for I am gentle and humble at heart, and you will find rest."
0: At the Last Supper, St. John the Evangelist laid his head on the Savior's breast and spoke intimately with him. The heart represents the core of the person, depths and essence of his personality, and his deepest desires and loves. As God incarnate, Jesus and his heart has in the Catholic tradition been both an object of worship and source of contemplation of the love of God revealed in Christ Jesus. Many other theologians and saints throughout the centuries often reference the heart of Christ. But it was through Christ's visions to St. Margaret Mary that this long-standing theology would become accessible and appreciated through popular devotion. As a nun, Sister Margaret Mary was humble, diligent in observing the life of the sisters, meek, and kind. she was assigned to help care for the sick in the infirmary. But here she was often clumsy, slow, and timid, no doubt a source of humiliation for her. Her unique and intimate life with Christ continued, however, and in 1673, what had been personal graces turned into a message for the whole world. That year, on the feast of St. John the Evangelist, December 27th, Margaret was kneeling near the cloister grill in the chapel when, as she wrote in her autobiography, she felt wholly penetrated with that divine presence. He made me repose for a long time upon his sacred breast, where he disclosed to me the marvels of his love and the inexplicable secrets of his sacred heart. He said to me,
1: "My divine heart is so inflamed with love for humanity, and for you in particular, that being unable any longer to contain within itself the flames of its burning charity, it must spread them abroad by your means and manifest itself to men in order to enrich them with the precious graces of sanctification and salvation."
0: After this, Jesus asked St. Margaret Mary for her heart, which she begged him to take. She says that when he did so, he placed it in his own heart, where it was but a tiny spark consumed in a great furnace. Then he withdrew it as a burning flame in the form of a heart, restoring it back to her, saying,
1: "My well-beloved, I give you a precious token of my love, having enclosed within your side a little spark of its glowing flame, that it may serve you for a heart and consume you to the last moment of your life."
0: Jesus then named her,
1: "My beloved disciple of my sacred heart."
0: Over the next 18 months, three more visions would follow, in which Christ laid out for her the way he desired to be honored and the graces he would bestow in return. It was in the second vision, once again while she was praying in the chapel, that Christ revealed his heart to her in a form so many have now become familiar with. She said, "The divine heart was presented to me in a throne of flames, more resplendent than a sun, transparent as crystal, with this adorable wound. And it was surrounded with a crown of thorns, signifying the punctures made in it by our sins, and a cross above, signifying that from the first instant of his incarnation, the cross was implanted into it, and from the first moment it was filled with all the sorrow to be inflicted on it by the humiliations, poverty, pain, and scorn that his sacred humanity was to endure throughout his life and during his sacred passion." He told Margaret Mary that it was through this form, this image of his heart aflame with love and pierced by the indifference of men, that he wanted to be honored, and that into the hearts of those who so worshipped him, he would pour an abundance of graces and blessings. In the third vision, he appeared to her, quote, "resplendent with glory, with his five wounds shining like five suns," end quote. He then made known to her the indescribable marvels of his pure love and showed her to what an excess he loved all of us. It was in this vision that he asked Margaret to observe an hour of prayer on the night between the first Thursday and Friday of the month in honor of his agony in the Garden of Gethsemane, and that she receive Holy Communion every first Friday of the month. The fourth vision, Jesus again appeared to the saint with his heart exposed in his chest, on a throne of fire, surrounded by thorns, and crowned with the cross. He said to Margaret Mary,
1: "Behold the heart, which has so loved men that it has spared nothing, even to exhausting and consuming itself in order to testify its love. And in return, I receive from the greater part only ingratitude, by their irreverence and sacrilege, and by the coldness and contempt they have for me in the Eucharist. But what I feel most keenly is that it is hearts which are consecrated to me that treat me thus."
0: In reparation, he asked that the Friday after the octave of Corpus Christi would be observed as a feast day dedicated to his heart, and that she would receive Holy Communion that day as a solemn act of reparation. He said to Margaret Mary,
1: "I promise you that my heart will expand itself to shed in abundance the influence of its divine love upon those who shall thus honor it and cause it to be honored."
0: From the beginning, Margaret Mary had brought the words and revelations of Jesus to her superior, Mother de Saumaise. And from the beginning, she was met with skepticism, distrust, and even contempt. Her superior refused to allow her to carry out the request Christ made of her to observe a monthly holy hour and receive communion on the first Friday of the month. The saint herself was tormented by this deep fear that she was indeed being deceived. But God sent her a consolation in Claude de Colombert, a brilliant Jesuit who had been sent to Pere Le Monial in January of 1675. He was himself on the path to great holiness and saw the authenticity of Margaret's visions. He assured her and guided her on the path of humility. But St. Claude spent only 18 months in Pere Le Monial before he was sent as a missionary to England. He took with him his devotion to the Sacred Heart. St. John Wall wrote of St. Claude that he was so impressed with the young Jesuit that he almost felt like he was with the Apostle St. John, who had come back to earth to rekindle love in the fire of the heart of Jesus. St. John Wall was an English Franciscan whom St. Claude had met and comforted one night shortly before the mendicant was martyred. St. Claude himself would only last 2 years in England. But for St. Margaret Mary, these were two long years. Though Mother Somme had eventually become convinced of the authenticity of her visions when Margaret Mary was suddenly cured of an illness, in an unfortunate twist, her new superior, Mother Grafy, was as skeptical as her old superior had once been. So were the rest of the visitation nuns of Pere Le Monial. Once he left England, driven out in 1679 by anti-Catholic persecutions, St. Claude passed through Pere Le Monial on his way to his next assignment. On this visit, he also convinced Mother Grafy that the young nun had received a genuine communication from Christ. St. Claude returned to Pere Le Monial in the autumn of 1681, but he was already quite ill and could barely speak. He and St. Margaret Mary met twice before St. Claude died in February 1682. He was buried in Pere Le Monial. Pope St. John Paul II canonized him in 1992, and his relics now rest in a chapel dedicated to him. Though their interactions were relatively brief, the spiritual friendship between the two saints was decisive in spreading the message of the Sacred Heart. The devotion taught by Christ to St. Margaret Mary spread very slowly. Though she had been named the first apostle of the Sacred Heart by Jesus himself, St. Claude was not far behind her. "I've already inspired many people with it," he wrote in his diary in 1677. He had commanded her as her spiritual director to write her account of her visions and talked about them to anyone he thought they might inspire and comfort. Slowly, St. Margaret Mary's fellow sisters were also won over to the devotion too, and it was within the Visitation Monasteries that the devotion, as taught by Christ to Margaret Mary, first began to be formally observed, if unofficially. At the same time, St. Claude had inspired his fellow Jesuits with the devotion. In 1686, the Jesuit Father Croisset published a little book on the subject based on the writings of St. Margaret Mary and a retreat written by St. Claude. Confraternities of the Sacred Heart began to form and were granted indulgences in 1693, and in 1697, the Visitation Nuns were given permission to celebrate the Feast of the Sacred Heart with the Mass of the Five Wounds. Nevertheless, the Church was scrutinizing the claims of St. Margaret Mary very closely. Both during her life and in the decades that followed, her life, her writings, her virtues, her visions, they were all under discussion from the houses of the Jesuits to the halls of the Vatican. It was only 75 years after the visions that the Sacred Congregation of Rites finally affirmed St. Margaret Mary's heroic virtues and thus the theological and moral validity of her visions and the devotion to the Sacred Heart. Still, the devotion remained principally within the religious houses and those close to those religious until the last bout of the bubonic plague in Europe in Marseille in 1720 presented the first opportunity for a public

0: In the 19th and 20th centuries, the devotion to the Sacred Heart became widely practiced within Catholic households around the world, where the image of Jesus offering his burning heart to humanity was contemplated and adored. Today, it continues to inspire many. Margaret Mary was finally canonized in 1921. Today, her body rests in a wax figurine, still in the same chapel where she was graced with not only a personal intimacy with Jesus, but a message of love for the whole world. Near the end of her life, she wrote to her superior, "I can no longer occupy myself with anything but the Sacred Heart of Jesus." This occupation has certainly deepened in heaven, even while the pilgrims who passed by her grave showed that she continues to inspire a deeper love for the God who did not hesitate to let his heart be pierced by love for humanity. This brings an end to my time here in Paray-le-Monial. It's been an emotional and beautiful spiritual experience to walk in the very place where Christ visited a great saint, who has shared with all of us an understanding that found in the Sacred Heart of Jesus is God's boundless and passionate love for humanity. As I leave this amazing place of pilgrimage, it's something that I will take with me and cherish in my heart forever.
1: We hope you enjoyed Explore with the Miracle Hunter, Paray-le-Monial.
2: And we'd now like to share more about the devotion to the Sacred Heart of Jesus.
1: One of the means of growing in devotion to the Sacred Heart of Jesus is enthronement of your home with an image of the Sacred Heart of Jesus. Father Miguel, you had your own experience with that growing up.
2: Yeah, in fact, the enthronement is really where I got to know the Sacred Heart in a generic way. My parents had requested a priest to come to our home to enthrone our home. Basically, enthronement really means that we want our home to be ruled by Christ. Mm-hmm. And so we had ceremonies through that. And then the end of it, I remember we had to sign our names. Mm-hmm. The priest signed his name, my parents signed their names, and my brothers and I signed our names. It's like symbolizing, you know, we are going to give ourselves to Jesus Christ, right. Submit ourselves to his sovereignty. And at the same time, the Sacred Heart is giving himself to us, to our home.
1: After you had the enthronement of the Sacred Heart in your home, like, did all the problems suddenly dissipate? There was none?
2: Nope. I mean, definitely not. Our family is not perfect. In fact, after the enthronement, I mean, like I said earlier, it's like a go-to place. But we had issues. We had fights. We had problems. I think the enemy does want us to be divided too.
1: Sure.
2: And the Lord wants us to be united. And so there's that war that truly really happening. Mm-hmm. It's not superstitious thing.
1: Sure.
2: Because part of the prayer that is in that ceremony is we're actually praying to the Lord, yes, Lord, in a nutshell, mm-hmm. I will submit myself to your sovereignty. I will do my best to keep the commandments, mm-hmm. the precepts of the church, and so forth. And in turn, the Lord promised his grace, his protection, his strength to help us to make that happen. I think the evil one would not want any house to be enthroned.
1: So probably you're looking around your house and you say, that needs to go.
2: Yeah,
1: right?
2: Yeah. And that, in fact, when you do the ceremony, you go through every room. And if there's some things that needs to go, they need to go.
1: Right.
2: You can't, you know.
1: We got to make the choice for the Lord in everything that we're doing. And I think you think about the home today, and so much of the media is putting so much evil into the home. So this is a way in which you can reverse that, and you say, we're going to sanctify our home.
2: That's right.
1: We're going to make the Lord, you know, he's the Lord.
2: To be in charge of the home, right.
1: Exactly.
2: I think that's the good word, to sanctify the home, because that's really what you're making the home to be, the Lord's home also, so that we can, just like a church, domestic church.
1: Right. And prayer really is part of that. So you would resolve your differences there in your prayer. You would have prayer together as a family. And that's so important, mm-hmm. Mm-hmm. because we're all affected by the toxic environment, you know, that we're in. And to have prayer is a way in which we're calling upon divine resources.
2: Mm-hmm. That's right.
1: Right?
2: Yeah.
1: And if we're coming before his heart, well, his mercy is flowing from his heart. Mm-hmm. Now, we know that we can enthrone not just home.

0: homes, but also schools can be enthroned. My own archdiocese where I grew up was enthroned by Father Mateo, who was a great promoter of enthronement of the Sacred Heart. Talk about your own experience. You recently enthroned a pregnancy center.
1: That's right.
0: The image of the Sacred Heart.
1: That's right. I was asked to do this, and then most of the employees there aren't Catholics, and then so there's only a few. And so I did the whole ceremony, just like what that priest did in my home, my family home. I remember like a week or so later, the lady came to me again and she said, you know, Father, I think I saw the fruit of the enthronement. Mm-hmm. Because the young lady who came, she didn't really reveal the whole situation. But she mentioned to me that the young lady decided to keep the baby. Mm-hmm. From that visit. This was after the enthronement happened.
0: It's not really just a symbolic action, although it is that, but something really changes, something really happens. You know, one of the things that I would encourage to do is to get this book, Enthronement of the Sacred Heart of Jesus, that Cardinal Burke put together. It's what I always use whenever I do an enthronement.
1: I do the same thing. Yeah.
0: And he's got a wonderful, like a 3-day preparation if you want to do that with different scripture readings. You've got all the prayers. You have some hymns that you can sing and the actual enthronement prayers as well as the document that you sign that you were talking about. So that can be a great way to get started. And also, it's not obligatory that a priest does the enthronement. It's ideal if you can have a priest that comes, but the father of the home or the leader of that home can do that.
1: Mm-hmm. That's right.
0: So when we actually place that image, so you had a procession.
1: Had a procession, right. We had the image, one person holding the image or statue, and another person hold the Bible, or some may hold the candle. So during the procession, we process the whole home area or the center, pregnancy center at that time that I was doing it. And then at the end, we go back to that place where we started, mm-hmm. where we would actually enthrone the image or the statue in a very prominent position.
0: So if you want to draw closer to the heart of Jesus, I think there's really no better way than that you have that image enthroned and you're making this solemn consecration that, Lord, this home belongs to you, our hearts belong to you. Do it, and you'll see a difference in your home life.
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0: It says in the Catechism that it's wrong to get divorced and then remarried. But many people, including many Christians, do it all the time. If it's truly contrary to God's law, then my question is, where is that in the Bible?
1: The Catholic Church's teaching on divorce and remarriage is anchored squarely on Christ's teaching in the Bible. He said, "Everyone who divorces his wife and marries commits adultery, and he who marries a woman divorced from her husband commits adultery." We read that in Luke 16, verse 18. It was also said, "Whoever divorces his wife, let him give her a certificate of divorce. But I say to you that everyone who divorces his wife, except on the ground of unchastity, makes her an adulteress, and whoever marries a divorced woman commits adultery." We read that in Matthew 5, verses 31 through 32. Anyone who thinks that divorce and remarriage is not a serious issue in God's eyes should ponder this warning. "Do you not know that the unrighteous will not inherit the kingdom of God? Do not be deceived. Neither the immoral, nor idolaters, nor adulterers, nor sexual perverts, nor thieves, nor the greedy, nor drunkards, nor revilers, nor robbers will inherit the kingdom of God." Now that passage might trouble someone who is divorced and remarried, but who never went through the church's annulment process and received from the church a declaration of nullity or an annulment. If you're troubled by that verse, then you should feel troubled because your conscience is warning you that something is spiritually very wrong. So if you're in this situation, contact a priest for sacramental confession and how to get advice on what you need to do to correct things, and do it before it's too late. I'm Patrick Madrid, author of the book, Where Is That in the Bible?
2: Praying that our leaders and legislators protect the rights of the unborn and uphold the dignity of all human life.
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5: He made sure that those that needed to be taken care of, the widows, the orphans, and those mothers who were without resources, he was looking out for his people.
6: But people considered him not only a philanthropist, a good church leader, but also a saintly man.
7: He also understood that giving away was also giving beauty to the world and giving away the riches to God and to his mother.
8: The hallmark of Father Baker's life was truly his unwavering faith, his profound love for our Blessed Mother, and his trust in God's providence.
9: Truly a man of great compassion, who reached out to populations and individuals who needed his assistance.
10: Caring for the area's most vulnerable children is present in every single thing that we do, and that was the beginning of where Father Baker started.
11: From miracle workers to martyrs, to those ordinary people living extraordinary lives of heroic virtue, these are the people that make us wonder if someday they might be saints.

0: Nelson Baker was born in Buffalo, New York, on February 16, 1842, to Louis Baker and Caroline Donnellan, German and Irish immigrants, during a period of the influx of many people coming from Europe.
1: From his Lutheran father, Nelson had learned to run a business. And from his Catholic mother, he had learned prayer, charity, and justice. Though baptized in the Lutheran Church, he asked to become Catholic when he was 9 years old.
2: From that point on, his faith life just took him deeper and deeper into service in the Catholic Church. His mother was actually the person who taught him the faith. I think that was the strongest influence she had on him. From his dad was a businessman, and he learned business technique.
1: In 1865 and beyond, the years around the economic and population boom in Buffalo, spurred on by the Erie Canal, also brought many tragedies, such as abandoned children. In response, the Diocese of Buffalo had built several orphanages.
3: After his brief service in the New York militia for Civil War, he returned to this area of his birth and became involved with Father Hines.
2: He belonged to the St. Vincent de Paul Society at St. Joseph's Cathedral here in Buffalo. And in those days, everybody who belonged to the society had an assignment. He was assigned here to assist Father Hines at the protectory and the orphanage.
1: Nelson Baker, who was then around the age of 25, and well known as one of the partners of the feed and grain store, Meyer and Baker, helped out at St. Joseph's Orphanage at Limestone Hill for years. He donated from the comfortable profits of his business and gave what time he had, too, when the superintendent, Father Hines, needed help.
2: Father Hines was a bit of a mentor, but Father Hines certainly encouraged his vocation.
1: On one occasion, he spoke with Father Hines at the orphanage, and Nelson shared a recurring thought he had had for the last several years. He should become a priest. Every time he had considered applying to the seminary, though, he remembered that he didn't have the kind of education that was required. At the end of their conversation, Father Hines sent him home with a Latin grammar book and the promise to write him a recommendation for the seminary. For the next year, Nelson spent much time studying Latin with the Jesuits at St. Michael's Church in Buffalo.

0: In June, he was exhausted and ill. Nelson needed time to rest and reassess if the priesthood was indeed his calling. He boarded a steamer around the Great Lakes, using the time away from work and home to pray.
1: What impacted him most was the fidelity and faith that he saw in the people who were attending Mass at these various locations.
0: Nelson Baker entered Our Lady of Angels Seminary, now Niagara University, on September 2nd, 1869. His months of Latin studies had paid off, and he did well in his classes. He was about 10 years older than most of the other seminarians, but he didn't let the age gap become an obstacle to camaraderie with them, and he stood out as a leader.
1: His maturity and his ability to organize and his intellectual acumen were outstanding.
2: When he was there, he got very ill, almost died from a skin disease. And when he recovered, there was a pilgrimage going to the major shrines in France and Rome and St. Peter's.
0: He asked his superiors for permission to go as the seminary representative, paying for the trip himself. Permission was granted.
3: It was his initiative, and somehow he knew that this was something that he had to do.
0: The pilgrimage to Rome landed first in France, and then he went to Italy. During the pilgrimage, Father Baker experienced some of the world's holiest destinations. There was, however, one particular church that caught Father Baker's eye. For Nelson, the less spectacular shrine of Notre Dame des Victoires, a church built in the 17th century to thank the Queen of Heaven for the 1571 victory of the Christian fleet over the much larger Ottoman forces at the Battle of Lepanto, was his favorite. Not even Rome itself trumped this shrine for the seminarian. In that church, Nelson placed himself under the patronage of Our Lady of Victory and would be faithful to her under this title for his entire life.
2: He was just very moved, and he basically said, I'm going to dedicate my life through your intercession.
4: He knew that. Mary is, she's the mother of our Lord. She's also the mother of priests.
0: Baker was ordained in 1876 by Bishop Stephen V. Ryan at St. Joseph's Cathedral in Buffalo, New York. And his first assignment was Limestone Hill. Father Hines was still director of the charity home for boys, but the bishop had placed Father Baker there to help, hoping his business experience would refloat the charity, drowning in debt.
4: There must have been something going on and with the Holy Spirit that the bishop felt that he should come back here as the associate, and it wasn't an easy time for him.
3: Father Baker, with his business mind, could see the potential, but he wasn't able to actuate that because he was not the man in charge. And so he got discouraged a bit, asked the bishop at the time for a transfer.
0: It was granted, but the bishop was still convinced that Father Baker was the man for Limestone Hill. A year later, in 1882, he transferred the young priest back as the superintendent after reassigning Father Hines.
4: I guess, again, the bishop, I'm sure, had in his heart, he knew that Father Baker was had the right gifts to come back, and the rest is history.
0: The institution consisted of two sections: the orphanage for boys who had been abandoned or had lost their parents, and St. John's Protectory for boys who had gotten into trouble with the law. As the new superintendent, the first thing Father Baker did was take the bars off the window of the Protectory. "There are no bad boys," he said to those who questioned his wisdom. He wanted both the orphanage and the Protectory to be more homelike.
3: The boys on the inside would say they used to laugh at that because they had it better in the institution than the kids who were outside on the streets.
1: When he arrived at Limestone Hill as the pastor, he was saddled with significant debts.
0: Next, Father Baker had to address the creditors breathing down his neck. By now, the institutions owed over $6,000, an exorbitant amount of money for that time, to various entities. Father Baker looked at the books and made all the adjustments he could. He was perfectly honest with the creditors. He offered each a small amount of money and asked for more time to

0: allow him to continue to pay them back. They all responded with a blunt no. Father Baker then hitched a carriage and rode into Buffalo. At the bank where he had his personal account, he took out everything, every last penny in his name. The creditors would have to be satisfied with that. That evening, he knelt down in front of the statue of Our Lady of Victory he had brought back from Paris and prayed. A plan started to form that would not only save the orphanage and protectory, but would also fundamentally change fundraising forever.
1: He is considered by the U.S. Post Office the beginning of non-profit solicitation. He found out the names and addresses of women, particularly Catholic women, in the country who would be beneficiaries.
2: So the money started coming in. And to this day, we have over 60,000 donors across the country who give because their great-grandparents gave.
0: Father Baker then got another inspiration. In the 1890s, natural gas was discovered in Buffalo. While paying the large gas bill one evening, he wondered if he might be sitting on his own store of energy. He investigated the possibilities and took the idea to his patroness. Reassured that he may never need to pay another gas bill again, he then asked the bishop for a loan to drill for natural gas on the property and was given $2,000. Anyone else would have been directly refused, but the bishop knew that Father Baker had a way of pulling money, seemingly, out of thin air.
3: So the bishop said, well, you must know something. So he gave him the opportunity to do that.
1: He imported a well drilling company from Pennsylvania to come on the property.
0: A few weeks later, a crew arrived to start drilling, but days into the effort, no gas had been found, and the money was running out. Word spread around Limestone Hill of Father Baker's folly.
3: He came out with a full procession of altar servers and probably incense and holy water and marched out to a particular spot, and he buried a statue of Our Lady of Victory.
0: At the extraordinary depth of 1,137 feet, natural gas finally erupted out of the bedrock. They named it the Victoria Well, and it provided gas needs for all of the orphanage and protectory, plus 50 houses nearby. The well still produces to this day.
4: He was not a man to be deterred if he firmly believed in faith that something could be accomplished.
0: Father Baker soon began a new ministry that caused quite a stir in Buffalo. He decided to build a home for unwed mothers and their babies who had been abandoned by family and society. The infant home, and later its maternity hospital, welcomed pregnant women and mothers along with their infants. For those too afraid to ask for help, there was always a crib inside an unlocked door of the infant home for mothers or families to safely leave a child in the anonymity of the night.
1: It was not a popular idea on his part. People thought that by taking care of them, you were kind of contributing to the moral decrepitude of women at the time. But Father Baker would have none of that.
4: Father Baker was a man who, when he saw a need, he acted. He never allowed something that could be done to go undone.
3: He made sure that those that needed to be taken care of, the widows, the orphans, and those mothers who were without resources.
0: By now, everyone around Buffalo knew who you were talking about when you said Father Baker. The orphanage and its attached charities were known simply as Father Baker's. Besides the boys and maternity homes, the City of Charity provided meals, clothing, and money to countless numbers of people down on their luck. Father Baker gave generously, indiscriminately, and with empathy.
1: He was named the most important citizen in Western New York by the newspaper at the time. Because of his charity toward the orphans, people knew all about what he was doing here.
2: So when people would say to him, Father Baker, you're doing such a wonderful job, and they'd try to give him accolades and credit, he would just humbly stop and say, I didn't do anything. And he'd point to the statue and say, she did it all.
0: It was now 1921, and Father Baker was 79.

0: 9 years old. Despite decades of tireless labor, he had one dream he wanted to accomplish. Now was the time. He decided to tear down the original church on the property called St. Patrick's, which had been damaged by fire, and erect a fitting tribute to Our Lady of Victory, who had made the City of Charity possible.
1: Father Baker started work on building the Our Lady of Victory Shrine and future minor basilica, at the time the second largest church in America, behind the National Shrine of the Immaculate Conception in Washington, D.C.
2: He dedicated his priesthood to Our Lady of Victory. He wanted to dedicate the church to her.
3: He put into practice what he thought was going to be what he had in his mind, I think, as a lifelong dream, to build a shrine to Our Lady of Victory.
4: It shows his faithfulness, his trust, his passion, his love, his for our Blessed Mother. So he wanted really everyone to know her great love and protection. This was his focus for that 5 years. In addition to everything he was doing, he wanted to make sure that this dream came to fruition, and it was beautifully and meticulously done.
0: He sent a letter to the Association of Our Lady of Victory, by now numbering thousands, asking for donations to build a church in honor of their patroness. It wouldn't be just another church, but rather a grand one. The architect that he chose, Emil Ulrich, was well known on the Eastern Seacoast and a famous church architect.
5: He would say, if you could contribute a certain amount of money, that will buy us one brick for this beautiful church.
4: They say at the time when it was completed and dedicated in May of 1926, it was somewhere between the tune of $3.2 and $3.8 million.
5: When it was dedicated, it was fully paid for.
0: With Ulrich, Father Baker watched over every detail of the building, from materials to design.
3: If there was a clerk of the works, it was Father Baker. And that was the way he was with everything he started. Everything, he had an idea in his head. He wanted it done pretty much the way he envisioned it.
2: What did help them speed-wise is that it does have a steel frame, which gets erected quickly, has a steel frame on the dome, which is very complicated, and that helps to support all the marble. And I'm sure that that helps speed up the process. I think if we had built this in the Renaissance or in the 18th century, it probably would have taken 10 years or 15, you know, twice as long.
0: When it was consecrated in 1926, its dome was the second largest in the entire United States, just behind that of the nation's Capitol building. 2 months after it opened, Pope Pius XI named it the second basilica in all of the United States.
4: I can only imagine Father Baker having his dream come true and having a shrine that he wanted built in honor of our Blessed Mother. To have it named a basilica then had to just make his heart kind of burst with pride and joy.
2: And it's fascinating to me that Father Baker, who was a saintly man, cared about the poor, was involved in the steel, in purchasing the marble, in hiring the artists, and working with the architect weekly, daily, on this great monument to Our Lady.
4: Every person that's come here, and even people from Rome at the time when it was dedicated, said it does rival the basilicas and cathedrals and churches of Europe. Yes, it's a magnificent structure, it's a beautiful church, but the real significance behind this place is what it represents, and that it represents the works of piety and charity.
0: On the heels of completing the church came the Great Depression. Though now in his 80s, Father Baker was far from slowing down. He organized the distribution of hundreds of thousands of meals, as well as providing clothing and medical care each year of that difficult time.
3: Many people in Western New York at his time when he was alive considered him a saint, as people still do today.
0: In 1936, he finally slowed down. On July 29th, Father Nelson Baker passed away at the age of 94.
1: At the time of his death, he had developed a City of Charity consisting of a minor basilica, an infant home, a home for unwed mothers, a boys' orphanage, a boys' protectory, a hospital, a nurse's house, and a grade and high school.
3: 500,000 people showed up between the time he died and the time of the funeral. That was the tribute, I think, that Western New York gave to him. Everybody wanted to be a part of the final days on this earth of Father Baker.
5: Father Baker in Western New York is today and has been for

0: generations an iconic figure.
1: The responsibility for carrying on Father Baker's legacy is significant. So I would describe it then and now as taking care of the area's most vulnerable people and helping them to be able to find their own way under very challenging circumstances so that they can become independent contributing members of society. So today, OLV Human Services provides trauma-informed care to various individuals who are struggling with finding housing, finding the treatment that they need, getting stabilized so that they can carry on their life activities in the most productive way possible.
2: It was eye-opening for me, just the breadth and scope of the work that's still done here, that certainly was started and nurtured and strengthened by Father Baker and his ministry.
1: I would like to think that Father Baker would be very proud of what we're doing today. We are, in his spirit, we respond to the community need.
3: The cause for canonization for Father Nelson Baker was opened in 1987. His remains were moved from the Holy Cross Cemetery in 1999 and entombed in the Lourdes Chapel of Our Lady of Victory National Shrine and Basilica.
4: There are four stages in the canonization process. When the cause first opens, the candidate is termed a servant of God. After their life of heroic virtue is established, they are called venerable. After one confirmed intercessory miracle, they are deemed blessed. And after a second subsequent miracle has been validated, they are called a saint. On January 14, 2011, Pope Benedict XVI authorized the Congregation for the Causes of Saints to promulgate a decree recognizing Father Baker's heroic virtue and designating him as venerable. In order for him to be declared blessed, a miracle must be identified by the cause and validated by the Vatican. It must be the healing of a serious condition not liable to go on its own. It must be instantaneous, complete, and lasting. And perhaps most difficult of all, there can be no medical treatment that relates to the cure.
5: People report all kinds of things through Father Baker's intercession, from little tiny personal spiritual graces that they've received through praying to him, to maybe some life-changing kinds of things. People come here all the time to pray for healing when they're sick.
3: Mark and Stephanie Bielkowski are a married couple from the Buffalo area with a special devotion to Father Baker after a series of events that some might consider to be miraculous.
6: I've heard Nelson Baker all my life. Growing up here in South Buffalo, you hear about him and you know about him. He's the man of Lackawanna and South Buffalo. He took care of the kids.
7: As a boy, my neighbor gave me a book on the life of Father Baker, and have had a great devotion to Father Baker ever since, and have prayed for his canonization ever since.
6: I, at a young age, was diagnosed with polycystic ovarian syndrome, PCOS, and part of that syndrome is difficulty conceiving children. So I always knew it would be tough, if at all.
7: And I had come here for 7:30 Mass one morning, and, you know, on a leap of faith, really, I walked over to Father Baker's tomb, but I said, "Father Baker, you loved little children so much. I would be so blessed if we had children of our own and asked them to intercede for us."
3: Would these prayers to Father Baker be answered? The very next pregnancy test came up with a surprising result.
6: When I took it, I set it there, set the timer, I walked away and I refused to look at it. I said, "I just can't do another negative. I said, I don't even want to know. You look at it."
7: And actually, one of the greatest joyful moments of my entire life.
6: And I refused to still believe it, so went out and bought another test. And had another test, and it was positive too.
7: "You're going to think I'm crazy." And she said, "What?" Said, "I have to tell you this. Before that last pregnancy test, I had knelt down and I had asked Father Baker to intercede for us." And she had a rather skeptical look. I said, "It's true. Oh, my life with my daughter is just amazing and terrific. I love her to pieces, and she's brought such joy to my life, to our life.

0: Every time I look in my daughter's eyes, I thank Father Baker for that. And every night I bless her and thank God for her. I just thank God for her. And through Father Baker's intercession, I'm convinced we have her in our life.
1: And for 4 years, the Bielkowskis were a happy family of three. But they still had hope and faith that their family might grow again, and against all odds.
0: And of course, the doctors told Stephanie, you got lucky once, but it's unlikely you'll ever be able to do that again. And we had tried.
2: For 4 years after Aaron was born, and nothing.
0: I told her that I just had to pray again at Father Baker's tomb, his crypt. And the next time Stephanie took a pregnancy test, she was pregnant with Sebastian. And I had asked Father Baker for we consider both of our children, Aaron Margaret and Sebastian Gerald, to be a tremendous miracle and gift.

0: was brought to us through the intercession of Father Baker. And now Stephanie tells me, whenever I'm going over to pray at Father Baker's crypt, be careful what you ask for.
1: I certainly do think Father Baker is a saint.
0: Every day, I thank Father Baker, and I pray. I pray for his canonization.
2: Someday, when a miracle meeting the Vatican strict criteria has been identified by the cause and validated by Rome, Father Nelson Baker will be declared blessed, and a second miracle will result in him being named a saint.
3: When he is beatified and then canonized, it will illumine the dome here for sure, but it will illumine this community and far beyond to say, look what one man can do.
4: In my mind, and in the mind of, I think, millions, he was a saint while he lived on this earth, and therefore is a saint with the Lord now.
5: Every day we say that prayer, that Father Baker will be declared a saint, and I fully believe he will be, and I hope I'm alive to see it.
6: He checks every box on what saints should be, how they should act, how they should, the kind of humility with which they should do what they do. He just checks off all the boxes.
7: So I think there is a tradition of great saints who build great buildings, and Father Baker is one of those.
8: I do believe he will be a saint someday. What a wonderful blessing that would be for the diocese and the church.
2: This has been They Might Be Saints. I'm Michael O'Neill.

0: Is prayer powerful? St. Alphonsus Liguori put it this way: he who prays will be saved. He who does not pray, well, you get the point. Prayer can bring us salvation. It's the means of putting us into communion with God, and God can do all things. The more our will lines up with the will of God, the more powerful our prayers, and the simpler they become ultimately, "Be it done to me, Lord, according to thy word." That's the prayer God will always answer.
1: This is Deacon Matthew Hallback. In the name of the Father, and the Son, and the Holy Spirit, amen. Lord, we ask you to remind the world of the preciousness of the gift of life, and to challenge us to be advocates for that gift from conception to natural death. Help us, Lord, to educate, to catechize, and to evangelize those people who are seeking out, for whatever reason, fear, coercion, whatever reason, they're thinking about an abortion. May your grace come upon them. May your church be advocates for them, to lead them to a pro-life mentality, to a pro-life decision, because where there's life, there's opportunity, there's grace, and there you are as well. And we ask all this through Christ our Lord. Amen. In the name of the Father, and the Son, and the Holy Spirit, amen.
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3: 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We have a God who promises life to the full. We don't have a God who sometimes helps his people out. We have a God who splits seas, conquers death, moves hearts, and makes heroes. 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Don't just ask God to help your marriage. 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

0: from within you to a thirsty world. Live meekly, but pray big. 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
6: 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All right, Pedro Quiles, our producer, Matt Kabinski is our phone screener, Ace McKay is holding down the fort for social media. I'm Tom Price, along with the birthday boy, Dr. David Anders.
7: How you doing, Tom?
6: Great. Happy birthday, my
7: Happy
6: brother.
7: Happy birthday. It actually is 12 years. 12 years we've been doing
6: 12
7: this
6: years.
7: We launched September 2nd, 2014.
6: Can you imagine that?
7: I really can't.
6: Any plans for your birthday? Anything big, small?
7: Yes. I'm going to go out to eat with my kids.
6: Good for you.
7: I'm bringing them all together, and we're going to go out and have a birthday dinner.
6: Knowing you, it'll probably be something vegan-ish.
7: I think we're going to go Indian.
6: Oh, there you go. Yeah. Good stuff. I'm going to lead off with a great question here. It's not a question. It's a statement from our listener, Pops, who says, "Dear Dr. Anders, I'm just writing to thank you for your show and all of your contributions in apologetics through your appearances on radio and TV over the years. You've answered many of my questions over the years, some not quite to my satisfaction, but you did answer them. On occasion, I would have a negative knee-jerk reaction to something that you said or your answer to a question, but then I would listen to it over again and rethink your point and perhaps even come to agree with you after doing my own research as well, like exploring the Bible Hub app, which you introduced me to. I am now one big step closer to joining the Catholic Church. Thanks again for taking the time to answer my questions over the years, as well as your congenial attitude, even toward more hostile callers. I recommend your show to everybody, Catholic, Protestant, or whatever. Warm regards, Pops."
7: I really appreciate that, and I think that this is the kind of compliment that really touches me, because I'd much rather someone interact with the show critically, even with disagreement or hostility, and think about it, than to feel like I was just getting attaboys from people on my team.
6: Right.
7: You know, I mean, there's a kind of apologetics that sends the likes on Facebook through the roof, and it's when you get really polemical and you get really partisan, and you just do, gotchas on the other side, and your team feels like, yeah, this is our guy, he's going for us, and he's going to slam the other people into the dirt, and you don't really convince people that way. You just make, your side feel better about themselves, and I don't really think that's very useful, right? I mean,
6: it really is.
7: It's much more interesting, I think, and I think it's better human relations to engage people in a dialectic where we can have a give and take, and I can say something you disagree with, and you say something I disagree with, and maybe you change my mind, maybe I change your mind, and we meet in the middle. I mean, that's St. Thomas has a wonderful discussion of dialectic. He says, demonstrative argument is when you argue from first principles.
6: Sure.
7: Dialectic is when you argue towards

0: first principles.
1: Mm.
0: And you don't know the truth that you're aiming for, but in this kind of give and take, in this rational dialogue, maybe we can get closer to the truth. That's the model of discourse that the Catholic Church encourages, and it's what I would hope to do on the show.
1: May I give you his P.S.?
0: Oh, yeah.
1: He says, like you, I have a Kyokushin Shotokan background going back 40-plus years. I also use the NRSV, and I, too, love pecan pie. So,
0: oh, wow. We got all kinds. If we just throw the Grateful Dead in there, then we're like best buds.
1: Well, what is Kyokushin.
0: Okay. So a little history on karate. Okay.
1: Okay.
0: Karate was an Okinawan art of self-defense, and it wasn't a sport. They didn't have tournaments, this kind of business. It was basically taught from master to disciple under cover of night, because the Japanese had said it was illegal to teach karate in Okinawa.
1: Really?
0: They didn't want Okinawans fighting back against Japanese, and it was a sensei disciple kind of situation. Well, there's a man that came out of that culture named Gichin Funakoshi. He has a wonderful book about it called Karate Do, My Way of Life, which I commend to you. Funakoshi is the guy that was responsible for popularizing karate in Japan.
1: Really?
0: Yep. And he came to Japan from Okinawa, popularized karate. But he had kind of a horror of competitions and this. He wanted it to be more spiritual and more military, not this self-defense and not this, sport that it turned into. Nevertheless, he brought it to Japan. One of his students was a man named Masayama. Masayama is probably one of the most famous karatekas in the history of the sport. Here I am calling it a sport, the art. Famous for, among other things, killing bulls with his bare hands. He would bullfight, but unlike the Spanish, bullfighters, he wouldn't go out there with a sword and a cape. He would go out there with his bare hands and take on a bull. And he killed a lot of bulls until the animal rights people got on his case. So he was an animal, Masayama. Masayama had a student, right, whose name also happened to be Oyama, but no blood relation.
1: Okay,
0: who was recruited to come to, of all places, Birmingham, Alabama in the early 70s.
1: What?
0: Yep. And he set up the first karate school in Birmingham, Alabama. And I had the great privilege of studying with Shihan Oyama at the Kyokushin Dojo in Birmingham, Alabama in the 70s, who was taught by Masayama, who was taught by Gichin Funakoshi, who was the man that popularized karate throughout the world.
1: Wow.
0: And it was truly a life-changing experience.
1: Well, there's a little birthday gift for you right there, getting this letter from Pops. Thank you so much for that.
0: But I never defined Kyokushin. Kyokushin was the name of the school that Masayama founded.
1: Fantastic. In a moment, we'll talk with Nancy in Seattle. We'll get to a couple of texts. Hopefully your phone calls at 833-288-EWTN. Call or text. Call to communion. We'll be right back.
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3: Blessed are the pure in heart, for they shall see God. The virtue of purity and holy chastity is certainly a very important thing, but I think we can misunderstand this beatitude. As human beings in our fallen state, we tend to love things and use people, but we're meant to use things and love people. We can manipulate in relationships, and we can try to control other people, and we can focus on other people as objects. But to be pure in heart is to be in love, and ultimately to be pure in heart and to be happy is to be in love with God Himself as well. This beatitude calls us to have a focus on being open to choosing God, choosing life, to choose love. If God is not the ultimate end of our desires and our hopes and dreams, we will be the saddest of people. Let's say yes to God and choose His way, be focused on His love and pure in heart. Blessed are the pure in heart, for they shall see God.
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0: 3986. Our publishing special spotlight here for the month of October. I've got it right here. It's called Be Fruitful, Why More Catholics Should Get Married and Have Lots of Babies. What a great title. That's by our friend Daniel Payne. He unveils the Church's teaching on family life across history, all the way into the present day, drawing on powerful testimonies from couples who have struggled with Church teaching or embraced large families. Daniel shows us that the Catholic vision of marriage is not a burden, it is a gift. You'll find out how married love is made perfect according to popes, theologians, also why responsible parenthood means what it means in the Humanae Vitae, very important part of Catholic teaching, and how large families are rich, refining, and redemptive. Here it is right here, Be Fruitful, Why More Catholics Should Get Married and Have Lots of Babies by Daniel Payne. 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Hi, Nancy. What's on your mind today?
1: Well, hi, Tom Price and Dr. Anders. I'm just calling to wish Dr. Anders a wonderful happy birthday. I've been listening for many years, and I've gained so much knowledge. I've got little notes and notebooks all over the place of so many wonderful things that have been so helpful for me in my life, and you both make just a beautiful team together. And and that's about it for today, but I just didn't want to miss the opportunity to be sure to wish you a happy birthday, Dr. Anders. And you just are an extraordinary teacher, and I feel just blessed. And I just wish so bad that my father had been able to tune in with me. He's passed away now, but he would have just gained so much fantastic knowledge from you as well. So that's all I have to say. I won't take up time from the listeners, but thanks from the bottom of my heart.
2: Well, I really appreciate that. Thank you so much. Thank you so kindly. And it's a great privilege to do what we do. And I mean, every once in a while, I'll look at Tom, we're off the air, and I'll be like, "Do we really get to do this?" Like, wow! Thank you. This is an awesome opportunity. I really appreciate it, and I appreciate your commendation. I'm sorry your dad missed it. You know, I was fortunate. My dad died of Lou Gehrig's disease, as I've mentioned many times, and he was confined to his chair for the last several years of his life, and he liked to sit there and watch Call to Communion on YouTube.
0: Oh, cool.
2: So, and we would talk about it. Yeah, I appreciate that.
0: Nancy, thanks so much for your kind words. That opens up a line for you right now at 833-288-EWTN. 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Here's a text that just came in. Why does the Church allow priests to drink alcohol? Wouldn't it suppress the ability to logically think and speak the Word of God? I'm confused as to why Catholics drink outside the Mass, and I don't see it as Satan's urine when there are so many Bible verses against wine and alcohol. I've never heard it put that way.
2: Yeah, that's interesting. Yeah, thanks. Well, The Church certainly would not encourage priests to drink while they're preaching the Word of God, right?
0: No,
2: and that was
0: no.
2: The context. You know, it doesn't impede their ability to preach the Word of God. Well, if it does, then they shouldn't do it, obviously. The Church doesn't condemn the consumption of alcohol because, well, quite frankly, Jesus consumed alcohol and admonished us to consume alcohol in certain settings. And, you know, I remember I had when I was at the Protestant seminary, you know, there are a lot of people who drank in the Protestant seminary, but there were the Baptist types who don't. Baptists typically, often, at least in my neck of the woods, Baptists a lot of times don't drink. And so those kinds were running around. And one of the arguments that some of the Baptist types will bring forth is that, well, you know, Jesus didn't really drink alcohol. He just drank grape juice. Now, there's no textual basis for that at all, but since they drink grape juice, must be that the Lord drank grape juice too. And I had a seminary professor point out to me one time, he said, you ever been to the Middle East? You ever been to the Middle East without refrigeration? You ever try to keep grape juice without refrigeration in the Middle East? You know what happens to it? It ferments, right? That's just naturally what's going to happen.
0: Sure.
2: to fruit juice if you keep it on refrigerator. It's going to ferment. It's not possible to not drink wine in certain cultural contexts, right? And of course, that's always been, is part of the patrimony of Hebrew society, part of part of early Christian society, and alcohol consumption has been part and parcel of Christianity for 2,000 years. It's just part of the tradition. Now, the church and scripture contain many admonitions against drunkenness, but they contain no admonitions against the consumption of alcohol per se, right? So it is not intrinsically immoral to drink. Now, you know, the church also affirms the reality of natural law and teaches that we have a moral obligation to seek our own natural flourishing, intellectual, spiritual, physical, etc.
0: Mm-hmm.
2: And I would agree with you that with the advent of modern science and research techniques, we have a better sense today of the potential harm of alcohol than probably we ever have in the history of humanity, right? And so I think tremendous caution around the consumption of alcohol is definitely warranted. But that's not the same thing as saying that there should be an outright prohibition on it and that it's intrinsically immoral to ever consume it.
0: Thanks so much for your text. It is Call to Communion here on EWTN. 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Here's a text that just came in that says, Happy birthday, Dr. Anders. You are more than pivotal in my conversion to the Catholic faith. I turned on the radio some 7 years ago, and I have listened to you Monday through Friday ever since. I am now in OCIA, and I have you to thank for that. The more I listened to your show, the more my conscience was ordered toward the Catholic faith. I'm very grateful to have you two as my awesome radio friends. And again, thank you both. I hope your birthday is the best birthday ever. How about that?
2: Well, I really appreciate that. And I appreciate the sentiment as well, because I can remember being there myself when I was in exploring Catholicism. At first, I went into the study of Catholicism with a strong antipathy against the Catholic faith. I didn't like Catholicism. I wanted nothing to do with it. I wanted to understand it intellectually, but largely so I could refute it and just kind of understand the context from which my own Presbyterian tradition had emerged, but certainly no intent of becoming Catholic. And then I had a couple of times when I remember these aha moments when I was studying Catholicism, studying the Church Fathers, and I went, oh, now that actually makes sense. Oh, that's not the way I thought the thing was put together. Oh, this is a problem. This is a problem. And then it went from this is a problem to this is interesting. And when I got to the this is interesting stage of my exploration of Catholicism, still no intent of becoming Catholic, but this is interesting. This works. This solves some problems. I felt like I was gaining momentum as I was falling down this abyss.
0: I was just going to ask you that. Did your consumption increase?
2: Oh, absolutely. Absolutely. And not only the quantity of Catholic material that I consumed, but my appetite, right? My voracious, insatiable appetite for Catholic content began to really take over my life. And it was kind of this forbidden fruit that I sort of kept hidden on the side of my personality, because I still had my day job, you know, which was historian and trying to get my PhD. But I'd be in the library and I'd be working away on 16th century social history, and then I'd look over, and I was actually in residence at the Beeson Divinity School Library here in Birmingham, and I would look over and there would be the Catholic Encyclopedia. And I'd be like, no, I have to read Calvinist social history now. I got to read Calvinist. There's the Catholic Encyclopedia. Now, let me finish this monograph on like the diaconate in the 16th century. But there's the Catholic Encyclopedia.

0: 888-3986. Here's a text that just came in. How do we know exactly what signs are from God in regards to like life? Whenever we pray for something, how do we know it's a sign from God?
1: Oh, you don't. You absolutely don't. Yeah, you just don't. All right. So I've thought about this problem a great deal. Not only the question of signs, but the questions of answered prayer. Right. Answered prayer is a really difficult philosophical problem. I mean, it's difficult for me philosophically to come up with some criterion that would say I can know that this is an answered prayer. I don't think you can actually know that. When I was in the evangelical world, there was a practice that was encouraged of keeping a prayer journal. And the idea was, you know, you pray and ask God for all kinds of stuff, and then you write down, you know, when you get, you know, an answer to prayer. And the answer to prayer would be when you get the thing you asked for, or when some circumstance arises in your life that you could plausibly interpret as giving you the answer that you, you know, might not be the exact thing you asked for, but it's close enough. You're like, okay, that feels like an answer to prayer. I'm going to write that one down. And the problem is that, I mean, that'd be wonderful as a kind of a devotional exercise to encourage you, but from a philosophical point of view, like, well, how far do you have to stretch the answer, you know, in order to know it's an answered prayer? Secondly, I mean, how do you know that it's an answered prayer rather than just circumstance, rather than just an accident? And I don't think there's a way to answer that question. And are you writing down the misses? Right. Here's a positive. I'm gonna check that one down. What about the misses? You ask for something, you don't get it. Do you write down did not get it?
0: Oh yeah.
1: You know, and then how do you balance that out? And I don't think you can. I don't think you can actually come to that certainty. What you can do is you can orient yourself in such a way in the world that you're open to the possibility that God answers prayer, right? And you can be grateful when things, as it were, turn your way. But the catch is you also have to be grateful when they don't. You have to be grateful when they don't. And so I think with prayer, you really have to go forward in a kind of blind faith. And I'm not talking about the rock band, right? You have to go forward just like believing that prayer is efficacious, believing that it works, believing there's a point in it, but really leaving the results up to God. Now, of course, when things turn out your way, there's nothing wrong with saying, oh, that's great, God answered my prayer. But there's a pitfall even there, all right? Let me give you the pitfall.
0: Okay.
1: Let's say that you and your buddy are both praying for your own particular outcomes. In your case, maybe it's you want to ace the algebra test. And that's very important to you, because if you ace the algebra test, then maybe you get to get into advanced pre-cal next year. And that's, you want to get into advanced pre-cal because you want to get into AP calculus after that, because you want to go to MIT and you want to be an engineer or whatever. And so you just have to ace this algebra test. It's really important to you. So you pray and study, and you ace the algebra test. And but your friend's brother is dying of cancer. And he prays, and his friend and his brother dies of cancer. And you think, ha, you know, I got this prayer thing licked. God answers my prayers. Look, I aced my algebra test. I'm just going to conveniently overlook the fact that my buddy's prayer for his dying sibling was not answered. And so you can get into a kind of hubris about the answer to prayer, right? Mm-hmm. Where you can start assuming that things turning out well in your life means that God is blessing you and you must be doing everything right. And it can make you callous with respect to people whose aspirations are not met, when maybe their motivations are even holier than yours. And so you need to watch that. I mean, I've seen that happen too, where people become really, really cocksure about, you know, I must be hitting all the cylinders in my spiritual life because, look, God's answering my prayers because things are turning out well for me. Not realizing that maybe sometimes things not turning out well for you is actually more in line with the will of God, because he's trying to wean you from unhealthy attachments and teach you real humility and real empathy and real surrender and real love. So all this just converges on my basic point, which is I think when it comes to trying to understand prayer, I really think we have to just leave the results up to God. We pray, we ask God for things, but ultimately our prayers need to converge on the central petition of the Lord's Prayer, which is, thy will be done. And when we get too far away from that, we risk shipwrecking our faith in others.
0: Yes, indeed. Call to Communion here on EWTN. In a moment, we'll get to Steve in Oklahoma City, also Lou in Avon, Ohio. First, a text that just came in. This person

0: Person says, my question is, if we have the magisterium and the catechism, excuse me, is there any advantage to the average Catholic reading the Bible privately?
1: Oh, yeah, absolutely. The Bible and the magisterium serve complementary but very different functions in the Christian life. Very different functions. The purpose of the magisterium is to instruct you in the content of the Christian faith and mm-hmm. your moral obligations and duties.
0: Mm-hmm.
1: That's the purpose of the magisterium. It lays out concretely, this is what Catholics are supposed to believe, this is what Catholics are supposed to do. The Bible is sort of allied to that project, but that is not the way to conceive of the function of the Bible. The function of the Bible is to actually make you holy. Right? Now, the magisterium can tell you what holiness consists in, right? It can describe, okay, here's what the life of virtue and charity looks like concretely in our social universe. But the Bible's objective is actually to make you holy, not just to tell you what holiness consists in, but to move you to become holy. That's why Jesus, I think, almost never answered a direct question. He answered direct questions with parables that were meant to be more evocative than they were descriptively instructive. The Psalms are just there to elevate your consciousness and move your contemplation to God, not to teach you concrete doctrine.
0: Thanks so much for your text. Lots more straight ahead on Call to Communion with Dr. David Anders.
1: What's stopping you from becoming a Catholic? 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
3: Ever wonder how we should pray? I'd like to offer just one. Don't make prayer your work, make work your prayer. In other words, one's faithfulness to their daily duties of state and life and vocation, while at home and at their place of employment, can be offered as a pleasing sacrifice to God when done lovingly, faithfully, and well. It all boils down to the virtue of diligence, doesn't it? Do what you're supposed to do, when you're supposed to do it, in the way it's supposed to be done.
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5: 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Today we pray for vocations to the priesthood. Almighty God, we worship you, our Father. And we pray this day that you would not leave us without priests to teach, to sanctify, and to govern us. We are sheep in need of holy shepherds to help us in this life. Send laborers into the rich harvest. Inspire young men, give them a zeal for souls and generous hearts like that of your Son. We ask this through our Lord Jesus Christ, your Son, who lives and reigns with you in the Holy Spirit, one God forever and ever. Amen.
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0: It's called a communion with Dr. David Anders here on EWTN. We're going to try to get to as many phone calls, as many texts as we possibly can. Here is Lou in Avon, Ohio, listening on Sirius XM channel 130. Hello, Lou. What's on your mind today? Lou in
7: Hello?
0: Avon. Yeah, go ahead, Lou.
7: Yes. I was listening to EWTN after 3 o'clock. Might have been a different program. And the priest seemed to indicate, and I may have misunderstood him, that the Catholic Church, and I'm Catholic, I'm 74, always been, always will be, indicate that the Church has not really promoted the idea of Catholics having a personal love relationship with our Lord. Is that true?
1: Yeah, thanks. I really appreciate the question. So the language of personal relationship with Jesus, or Jesus as your personal Savior, is a 20th century innovation. meaning you won't find that phrase, you won't find that specific phraseology in the history of the tradition, Catholic, Protestant, or anywhere else, really, until the 20th century. And it really is popularized by the Protestant radio evangelist Charles Fuller. What was it called, the Old Time Gospel Hour or something?
0: I believe yeah.
1: He used to say, do you have Jesus as your personal Lord and Savior? And that really caught on. It became kind of a catchphrase in evangelicalism, and personal Lord and Savior turned into personal relationship with Jesus. And it really depends on what you mean by the phrase, because the phrase itself is fairly modern. What do you mean by the phrase? What do you mean by it? And here's one interpretation, okay? One interpretation of the phrase, which I think is common in certain segments of modern evangelical Protestantism, is the idea that the Christian should regard Jesus as his Lord and Savior, to be sure, but also kind of like as his buddy, his wingman, so to speak. Jesus is the person that you can talk to, you can confide in him, he's always got your back, you can cry on his shoulder. Tanya Luhrmann, who's a Stanford anthropologist, wrote a magnificent book that I really recommend to everybody called When God Talks Back, Understanding the Evangelical Relationship with God, where she went and embedded in a vineyard church, just like a good anthropologist would go embed in some indigenous tribe in the middle of nowhere. She went and embedded in this vineyard church. She's not a Christian herself, to kind of study what evangelical Protestants in a sort of soft, charismatic environment think about God and how they relate to God. And that the reason she titled her book that way, When God Talks Back, is because she noted that a key element of modern evangelical spirituality is this dynamic of trying to learn how to hear God's voice, how to hear Jesus' voice talking back to you, and the techniques that they utilize to try to evoke that sense. And it might be one person says, well, I feel like Jesus is talking to me out of the Bible, or I feel like Jesus is moving me internally by his spirit, and I pray to him. And or maybe somebody else says, I hear a voice in my head. I myself was one time in a Starbucks coffee shop in Birmingham, and I overheard a conversation between a Protestant minister and a young woman, and the fellow said to her, quite literally, I'm going to tell you how to hear God. He said, you pray, you ask God a question, and then you close your mouth and open your ears and open your mind, and the first thing that pops in your head, that's God. He's talking back to you. This is not Catholic teaching, okay? But, I mean, that's out there. That's out there. So God is your wingman. He's your buddy. You can talk to him. You have a person. That's what personal relationship means. A little bit of an older evangelical way of conceiving of it would be, we used to sing, Jesus loves me, this I know, for the Bible tells me so. Strange, because actually the Bible doesn't, right? I mean, Catholics believe that Jesus loves us, but that's actually not something that's foregrounded in the teaching of Scripture. Go read the Gospels. See how many times Jesus says, I love you, in Matthew, Mark, and Luke. He never once says it in those Gospels. Tells the disciple a couple times in John, but that's beside the point. Anyway, we had that kind of Jesus loves me, this I know spirituality, and the idea was to trust that, your sins were always forgiven no matter what, you were going to go to heaven when you died, you could know that with certainty, mm-hmm. and the Bible was God's word, and you should treasure it in your heart, maybe not talking to you directly in your head, but this sense of, Jesus has always got my back, and he's always there for me, and I can confide in him. There's a Protestant hymn from the 19th century called... I think it's I Come to the Garden Alone. You remember that one? I come to the garden alone when the dew is still on the roses and I can't remember. I'm going to get the poetry wrong, but basically it's, I walk with him and I talk with him and he tells me I'm his own. I walk through this garden and
0: I remember the tune.
1: And I have these kind of sweet nothings ministered to my spirit, and that sense of kind of trusting surrender to the benevolence of Jesus. Mm. That's a little bit older than 20th century, but it's still very much part of the ethos of evangelical Christianity, and that having that is really essential to the Christian life, really having that sense of Jesus is my wingman, he's got my back, he's always forgiving me, I can tell him my stories and my problems, and he's always there for me. That kind of trusting surrender is just a big part of certain aspects of evangelical culture. If that's what you mean by having a personal relationship with Jesus, then That is really an outgrowth of Pietism and the evangelical revival movements of the 19th century and developments in evangelical theology in the 20th. You won't find that kind of spirituality in early Protestantism. You don't really find it in Luther. You don't find it in Calvin. You don't find it in Zwingli. You don't find it in Cranmer or the Anglicans. And you certainly don't find it in sort of foregrounded in Catholicism. Now, there are Catholic thinkers and Catholic writers who have that, who where that comes. I mean, like the devotion to the Sacred Heart, for example, in Catholicism, strikes me as similar in tone. And it comes out of the same era. You know, the devotion of the Sacred Heart is kind of coincident with Protestant pietism.
8: Okay.
1: And that kind of effective piety, you know, emerges right before the Romantic movement and in the 19th century. And sort of the sentimentalism of the era sort of bled through across denominations, and you can find that. But it's certainly not what's prominent in the tradition. When I go back to sacred scripture, myself personally, and I think, what is the kind of relationship that sacred scripture admonishes me to have with Christ? What jumps out to me from the Bible is, first and foremost, the Christian should relate to Christ by obeying his teaching. That is just infinitely more important than the inner sense that Jesus has got my back, that I purpose to obey his teaching. That's clearly what Christ said when he told the disciples, go into all nations and make disciples. He didn't say, teach them that I'm their wingman who always has their back. He said, teach them to obey everything I've commanded you. Secondly, it means following his moral example. You know, St. Paul said, follow me as I follow Christ. Christ said, if anyone wants to be my disciple, he has to take up his cross and follow me, meaning on to the way of martyrdom. That's the price of discipleship. He never identifies having this kind of inner sense of confidence as the key element of discipleship. Now, we have to trust his word, but that's different. It doesn't have this affective quality to it. The third aspect of Christian discipleship, I believe, from sacred scripture, is obeying his teaching, following his example, assimilating his divine personality. And what I mean by that is coming to see the world through Christ's eyes. It's one thing to kind of slavishly obey a command. It's another thing to actually value things the way Jesus values them. St. Paul says in Philippians 2, have this mind in you that was in Christ Jesus. In 1 Corinthians chapter 2, he talks about having the mind of Christ. Pope Francis says the same thing in his encyclical Lumen Fidei. He says, faith isn't just gazing at Jesus like an object on the outside. It's coming to see the world through Christ's eyes. It's a participation in Christ's way of seeing. Now, here is the beautiful thing. You can do these things. You can obey his teaching. You can follow his example. You can come to see the world through Jesus' eyes and have absolutely no inner sense whatsoever at all that Jesus is there for you or loves you or has your back. Anders, that sounds like heresy to me. No, it's Mother Teresa. It's Mother Teresa.
8: Wow.
1: Mother Teresa, we know, who the church says is a saint, went through her entire Christian life doubting that God existed. And she told her spiritual director, I don't think God exists, but if he does, I don't think he likes me very much. She was tormented by an inner loneliness and an absence of the felt presence of God for her entire life. Did that make her a bad Christian? No, it made her a fantastic Christian. Because absent that feeling, she decided to manifest to others the love of the God of whose existence she was uncertain. God may or may not be there for me, but my God, I'm going to be there for someone else. I'm going to be Christ to another person, even if there is no Christ. That was her attitude.
8: Kind of paying it forward.
1: That dogged determination to do the will of God, even when I don't feel like it, is what the church saw in her that made her worthy to be declared a saint. Heroic charity. When I go forward in the tradition from the New Testament, 2nd century Christianity, 3rd century Christianity, 4th century Christianity, I don't see anything like that kind of affective piety of the Romantic period or the evangelical revivals or pietism. I just don't see it. And I could go on at great length about St. Augustine's piety. How did Augustine conceive of his relationship to Christ? It's something so radically different from, he was close to Jesus, but not in that way, not in the way of the have a personal relationship with Jesus types.
8: Yeah.
1: I mean, and you could go through saint after saint after saint, probably no one was more conformed to Christ and his personality in history than Francis of Assisi. I mean, he had mystical visions of Jesus. He had the stigmata, right? And yet, you know, for Francis, that piety presented itself as him weeping for his imperfections and how far he felt from being worthy of Christ's love and regard. And kind of like Mother Teresa, he was bound and determined to be Christ to others. That's what made him a saint. So I'm not saying that you can't have that kind of effective piety. And many Catholics have. And I mentioned the Sacred Heart devotion as one that I think kind of encourages that. But it's not the essence of Catholic life, and it's not the essence of Christian devotion.
8: Okay. Lou, thanks so much for your call today. I hope that's helpful for you. Call to Communion here on EWTN. Tomorrow night on EWTN News in Depth with Catherine Haydro, you know, the Church's teachings on capital punishment will be discussed as Catholic leaders call for an end to the death penalty. We've all heard about the botched attempt in Tennessee last week. What a mess that was. Also, after an AI chatbot led her 14-year-old son to die by suicide, one mother shares her story of fighting for justice. It's going to be a powerful program. EWTN News in Depth with Catherine Haydro tomorrow night, 8 p.m. Eastern, on EWTN Radio and Television. Let's go now to Steve in Oklahoma City, listening on the great Oklahoma Catholic Radio. Hey, Steve, what's on your mind today?
9: Yes, hello, thank you. First off, happy birthday. I'm the Jesus is our only mediator caller that hasn't called in for several months, because the last time you told me, gave me a list of material to read to see if whether the early church taught infused righteousness rather than imputed righteousness, even up until the time of Luther.
1: Yeah.
9: So I had a bunch of quotes here, but your screener said I could only give two of them at
1: okay.
9: a time. So
1: all right.
9: I thought I'd give you the first two that I have here, if you could.
8: Go ahead.
9: All right. They're from a Catholic website, from Augustine's Enchiridion. First two I have right here. First one is from paragraph 30 of Augustine's Enchiridion. Now, these are both word for word. Now, I have a list here of them, so I did leave out some minor words, you know, frivolous words, but next time I call in, I can give the whole quote if you want. But anyway, I condensed them. So this one says, "Can that part of the human race to whom God hath promised a place in the eternal kingdom be restored through the merits of their own works? Of course not. This attitude is what the apostle was reproving when he said, 'By grace you have been saved by faith.' The same apostle says, 'And this is not of yourselves, not because of works either. The whole process is credited to God.'"
1: Yep. I'm very familiar with the Enchiridion of St. Augustine. I've read Augustine's Enchiridion, and I've read most of everything that Augustine had to say on the doctrine of grace. So I know the topic very, very well. Nothing in the Enchiridion is inconsistent with the Catholic doctrine of justification. Catholic Church continues to teach that by our own works and merits, we cannot attain salvation. That is the Catholic Church's position. So how do you attain salvation according to the teaching of St. Augustine and according to the teaching of the Catholic Church? Through the infused righteousness of Christ. When the love of God is poured into your heart by His grace, you are enabled to love God and love neighbor and thereby be saved. So you have to read these in the context of Augustine's mature teaching on grace, which is that grace empowers us to do these things which we ourselves are powerless to do. Augustine has a phrase, he says, God crowns His own gifts.
8: I love that.
1: Right? He rewards the meritorious behavior that He empowers us to perform. So, I mean, I would really encourage you to if you want Augustine's like developed teaching on grace, read his anti-Pelagian works, like On the Spirit and the Letter, go investigate the stuff that he wrote in the 4th century, the anti-Pelagian stuff.
8: Steve, wish we could take a little more time, but we are stacked up with calls right now. Thanks so much for checking in from Oklahoma City. Here now is Kirk in Evans, Georgia, listening on the great St. Paul Radio. Hello, Kirk. What's on your mind today?
10: Hey, sir. My son's 9-year-old lacrosse teammate recently passed away in his sleep.
1: I'm so sorry.
10: It's been heavy on our hearts in the community at large. And just as a Christian, of course, we understand eternity in heaven does not guarantee there won't be suffering on earth. But to say that to someone who is truly suffering from, you know, the parents, the siblings, the friends, how do you navigate what to say, when to say, how to say, and just be there other than just being a prayer warrior and a good shoulder to cry on?
1: Yeah, you don't say anything. You don't say anything. There is nothing to say. And offering them theological platitudes, I think, is the worst thing you can do. I asked a priest friend of mine once, I said, "Father, what do you say when your parishioners suffer genuine tragedy? Not just pain, not garden variety pain and suffering,
8: yeah,
1: but just life-crushing, apocalyptic tragedy." And he said, "I don't say anything." He says, "All I can do is I'm like Jesus on the cross with my arms spread out, nailed to, you know, to either side, immobile. Like, I can't move. I'm utterly passive. All I can do is suffer with them." And I thought that's the best answer, right? I mean, that is exactly what you do. You can make yourself present to hurt with them, saying nothing other than assuring them of your presence, of your love, of your pain on their behalf. That's what you can do. That is what you should do.
8: Thank you so much for your call, Kirk. This kind of attitude helped me earlier this month, it was a couple of weeks ago, when one of the parishioners at our church, a 13-year-old girl, took her own life.
1: Oh, my.
8: And I didn't know what to say to the parents, and then I thought, wait a minute, just be there for them.
1: That's why, exactly.
8: And so
1: right.
8: That's, you know, I let the mother and the father do the talking.
1: That's right. That's exactly right.
8: And it all worked out.
1: That's what you do.
8: As well as it could be. Here now is John, a first-time caller from Chicago. Hey, John, what's on your mind today, sir?
11: Hi, I'm calling from Chicago, and my question today was, besides going to church, what are some things that bring us closer to God, especially when we're in troubling times?
1: Yeah, thanks. I really appreciate the question. So, closeness to God in Catholic theology should be gauged by our conformity to God's character, right? It has less to do with how we feel about things and more to do with our virtue and our character. The fathers of the church used this metaphor. They said, the way iron, when it's brought into the presence of fire, begins to glow white hot and takes on the appearance of fire. That is what the soul should do in union with God. It should begin to glow hot with the love of God and the love of neighbor. And so the thing that you should do that brings you closest to God is whatever you do that makes you less self-concerned and more concerned about the welfare of your neighbor, right? St. James says, how can you claim to love God if you don't love your neighbor, right, in whose image he is made? And so the practices of the Catholic faith are means to that end. So one, for example, one Catholic practice that's a means to that end is the confessional. It doesn't work like magic. It's very rational how it works. Before you go to confession, you make an examination of conscience. You ask yourself the question, okay, what aspects of my character need improving? And then you go tell that to the priest. And then you do the assigned penance. And you're contrite. You receive absolution. And then you go forward from the confessional having made a firm purpose of amendment to fix those things about your personality that need fixing. You know, here's another Catholic sacrament that is designed to help you grow in perfection and the character of God: matrimony. Now, I don't know if you're married or not, and if you aren't, I'm not saying you need to go jump into marriage tomorrow, but the way marriage sanctifies you is that if you enter into a sacramental Catholic union for the right reasons, which is I'm going to raise a family, you can't do that while putting your own needs ahead of those of your kids and your wife. It's not possible. It's not possible. I mean, you can be in a marriage and put your own needs first, but you're not going to achieve the ends of matrimony if you do that. You're going to wreck your marriage and your life. But if you're actually purposing to bring about the objectives of Catholic marriage, namely to take care of this family, raise these kids in the faith, love my wife, provide for her, if you do that, you will necessarily have to put your own needs on the back burner. That's why Gaudium et Spes, with one of the Second Vatican Council's documents on the faith in the modern world, says that through marriage we can come to the mutual perfection of our personalities.
8: Mm.
1: Right? As we have to put aside our... One young man actually told me recently, looking at the prospect of family life, he says, I'm not going to be able to do anything I want to do ever again. I said, you've got it!
8: He nailed it!
1: You nailed it! Right, exactly. And so that's another Catholic sacrament that's there oriented towards helping you become more like Christ. When you do go to church, we don't just sit as passive observers, we're active participants in the Mass, principally through the interior act of trying to become what we see on the altar. We see the death of Christ represented there for us on the altar, and we say to ourselves, I'm going to be that. I want to give myself the way Christ gave himself for me, like for others.
8: Yes.
1: So there's 1,001 disciplines of Catholic life you can take up. And you have a lot of freedom, you know, to take them up. But the most important thing is that you know what the goal is. You know what the goal is, right? Find ways to serve other people and to exercise less self-concern.
8: Great call, John. Thanks so much for checking in from Chicago. Here is Alex in Duluth listening on the great Real Presence Radio. Hello, Alex. We just have a couple of minutes. What's on your mind today? Alex in Duluth, are you there?
12: Hi, yeah. This is Alex. Hi, yeah. I have a question, if you don't mind me taking like 2 minutes real quick.
8: We only have 2 minutes left in the show. What is your question?
12: It goes beyond asking whether Christianity is true. Why do humans create and believe in a religious system in the first place?
1: Let me speak to that because we don't have a whole lot of time. This is an anthropological question. It is there, and anthropology is not my field. And so it is a little bit beyond my expertise, but I can give you a couple points of view, okay? From a religious point of view, the desire for the transcendent is implanted in us by God, because God is transcendent to this world, right? And our natural home is to tend towards God, which is transcendent, and therefore we have this transcendent concern. Now, that's not going to satisfy a social scientist or a natural scientist. Obviously, they're going to look for a more material explanation. I think we can look at some of those factors as well. When you look at the evolution of Homo sapien as a species, I think it's beyond dispute that it is our cognitive evolution that gives us our great adaptive advantage. And the evolution of human cognition is more than just a computing machine, right? We are adapted to goal-oriented, meaning-oriented belonging, right? So that we can work together as a collective to serve the common good. That's built into our DNA, and the value of the meaning in life construct is really central to making that function, right? And I've now run out of time, but there's an enormous body of interesting research and scholarship on meaning in life and human evolution, psychology and philosophy that we could get into that I think that deeply answers that question.
8: Alex, call us up another time when we have a little more time to open things up. Dr. David Andrews, have a great day and happy birthday.
1: Thanks, Tom.
8: Now, quite a few texts we could not get to. We're going to print those out and hopefully get to them tomorrow. Keep it right here on EWTN. Coming up next, Open Line Thursday with Father Gerald Murray. On behalf of our great team, I'm Tom Price, along with the birthday boy here. Have a wonderful day, and we will check in with you tomorrow on Call to Communion. God bless.
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14: People take great care to dress for success as they prepare themselves for work. But are we dressing for success in our spiritual life? We've been invited to a banquet in the kingdom of God. Do we prepare for the banquet by dressing our lives in righteous deeds? Find out more next on Breaking the Bread. Our Lord's parable in the Sunday's Gospel is a fairly straightforward outline of salvation history. God is the King, Jesus the Bridegroom. The feast is the salvation and eternal life that Isaiah prophesies in this Sunday's first reading. The Israelites are those first invited to the feast by God's servants, the prophets. For refusing repeated invitations and even killing the prophets, Israel's punished, its city conquered by foreign armies. Now Jesus makes clear God is sending new servants, the apostles, to call not only Israelites, but all nations, good and bad alike, to the feast of his kingdom. This is an image of the church, which Jesus elsewhere compares to a field sown with both wheat and weeds, and a fishing net that catches both good and bad fish. We've all been called to this great feast of love in the church, where, as Isaiah foretold, the dividing wall of enmity has been torn down by the blood of Christ, separating Israel from the nations. As we sing in the psalm this Sunday, the Lord has led us to this feast, refreshing our souls in the waters of baptism, spreading the table before us in the Eucharist. As St. Paul tells us in this Sunday's epistle, in the glorious riches of Christ, we will find supplied whatever we need. And in the rich food of his body and the choice wine of his blood, we indeed have a foretaste of the eternal banquet in the heavenly Jerusalem, when God will destroy death forever. But are we dressed for the feast, clothed in the garments of righteousness? Jesus warns us that not all who have been called will be chosen. Let's be sure that we're living in a manner worthy of the glorious invitation we've received. This is Scott Hahn for Breaking the Bread.
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16: 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And once he's there, he's going to do something. He's going to change things. He's going to transform us. He's going to make something out of the nothing that is me. That's the power of prayer for me. It's the only power that's guaranteed to change my life. And the only way I know to make that happen is through prayer.
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5: 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Heal the wounds of their past and help them to trust in your perfect plan for men and women. 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Amen.
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18: Father Robert Altier offers a comprehensive presentation and explanation of the basic elements of the Catholic faith. 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

Welcome to Beauty, Truth, and Goodness, the Fundamentals of Catholicism. My name is Father Robert Altier. Today we're going to talk about Jesus himself. And he taught us that no one knows the Son except the Father, and anyone to whom the Father wishes to reveal him. So let's turn to our Heavenly Father, pray for the grace to know his Son. In the name of the Father, and of the Son, and of the Holy Spirit, amen. Our Father, who art in heaven, hallowed be thy name. Thy kingdom come, thy will be done, on earth as it is in heaven. Give us this day our daily bread, and forgive us our trespasses, as we forgive those who trespass against us. And lead us not into temptation, but deliver us from evil. Amen. In the name of the Father, and of the Son, and of the Holy Spirit. Amen. At the end of our last session, we were talking about original sin. And we talked about how when Adam and Eve sinned, that they had lost sanctifying grace. At the very end, we talked about how the largest difference between Catholics and non-Catholic Christians is the difference between in the way that we view the human nature. The Protestants following Martin Luther said that human nature was corrupted when Adam and Eve fell. Now, we have to understand the implications of that. If our nature was corrupted, it's no longer human. It's something different. If something corrupts, it's no longer what it was. It has changed into something else. So that becomes a problem. We look at it and say, no. Remember we talked about when the angels fell that not even Satan's nature changed. His will is turned against God, but his nature remains good, just like the other angels. And so our nature did not change. But the problem is now, having committed the original sin, and now for us, being born with original sin, we no longer know how to act. And most importantly, we no longer are capable of doing what we were created to do. Ultimately, that's to get to heaven. We no longer had what was required to be able to get there, which was sanctifying grace. Well, if you can't do what you were created to do, life has no more meaning. And so we ask ourselves first, why would this be the case? Well, think of it this way. If you commit an offense against somebody, the exact same act can have differing levels of or degrees of seriousness depending on who you commit the act against. So if you decide that you can't stand what I'm teaching and you decide you're going to punch me at the end of class, well, it's not a very good thing. Not too much will happen to you. If you decide you don't like what the President of the United States is doing, you decide to punch him, you're going to see lots of action. And if you decide you don't like the Pope and you're going to punch him, you get excommunicated. And so, depending on who the person is, the exact same thing has a different level of seriousness. Well, sin is an offense against God, and God is infinite. And therefore, the offense that we commit, even though we are finite beings, has infinite consequences because it's an offense against an infinite person. And because it has infinite consequences, we as finite persons are not able to make up for it. And so that's a real problem. It's one thing if you do something stupid and lose $100 and you say, okay, I've got to work a little extra, skimp and save so I can pay off the $100. But this is infinite. It doesn't matter how much we skimp and save, we can't pay it off. We can't make up for what the sin is. So then we look at it and say, well, what were God's alternatives? Could he have just started from scratch? Said, I've had it with these characters. I'm done. Let's just wipe them out and let's try a different group. Could he have done that? Not exactly. The problem is, as we talked about when we looked at human nature, we have a free will and we have a mind and we have an immortal soul. And so when God made us with a free will, one of the risks of a free will is that we can sin against him. We can use it against him. But because we're immortal, he can't just wipe everything out because he's stuck with us. He made us that way. So for all eternity, we are going to be here.
And so because he made us that way, he could end things on earth if he wanted to. Remember a time of Noah, that's basically what he did, except he saved 8 people through the flood. But even the souls of all those other people that died in the flood, they all continue to live to this day, and they will forever. And so he couldn't just start over, but at the same time, sin is like a debt, and it had to be repaid. The debt couldn't just be written off, because justice requires that you can't just simply write it off. And yet at the same time, we can't repay it because we're finite. Only God could repay it. Only God could make up for the offense, because only God is an infinite person. And so it comes to the solution of Jesus himself. And so when we look at what our Lord did for us, we can put it in a nutshell and say, Jesus shed his blood for the remission of our sins. We've all heard that thousands of times in our lives. But how is that possible? How is what he did 2,000 years ago going to take away my sins? How can he do that? Well, we have to ask the question of who is Jesus. And so, because it is human beings who sinned, the sin could only be removed by a human being. If you look at St. Paul's letter to the Hebrews, for instance, he tells us that the blood of bulls and goats could never take away sin. It wasn't bulls and goats that sinned. He said all it could do is cover it up, but it couldn't take it away. And so it had to be a human being who would offer that blood, because it had to be human blood to atone for human sin. And so that brings us to the first question then about Jesus. We know that Jesus is human, right? So is he a human person with a human nature? Is that who Jesus is? You're heretics if you said yes. So if you look at your little handout, you'll see it there. Okay, so the first one, a human person with a human nature, that is what is called the Arian heresy. That's named after a man named Arius, who was a priest. By the way, most heresarchs, that is the one who starts a heresy, most of them are priests. So might not be the best thing to go into. But anyway, Arius was a priest, and he was saying that, you know, why would God go to the cross and die? He can't do that for us. So Jesus had to be one of us. Well, a human person with a human nature, that defines you and me. So that, in other words, are we going to say Jesus was no different from us? Say, no, no, no. And so in 325 at the Council of Nicaea, that idea was condemned by the church. You see these things, the early church had to wrestle with these questions. You know, look back at what we talked about a few weeks ago. We talked about the Trinity. How did that get worked out? You know, the early church had to deal with that. Now the question comes up of who is Jesus? And so they're looking at all of those kinds of questions. Okay, was he just one of us? I mean, we just take it for granted because it's been handed down to us over the years. But when you look at even the dates as we go through these heresies, you begin to realize that this was something that got stretched out over a couple of hundred years. And finally, the church was able to come to the conclusion about who our Lord truly is. So anyway, the point here is that because the offense was infinite, only an infinite person could atone for the offense, as we've already seen. Well, we believe that Jesus is indeed the second person of the Most Holy Trinity, and therefore he is God, and as God, he therefore is an infinite person who can make up for an infinite offense. So, obviously, he's a divine person, and a divine person needs a divine nature. And so, are we redeemed by the second person of the Most Holy Trinity? Are we redeemed by one who is merely the Son of God? The answer again is no. That's the second point on there, and that's the monophysite heresy. The monophysite heresy, monophysite literally means one nature. That's Greek, one nature. And so it's basically saying that Jesus had a divine nature, but that would mean that he wasn't human at all. So the first one is that he's a human person just like we are. The second one is that he is a divine person as he is in the Holy Trinity, but when he came down here, he didn't take on anything human.
That's where the problem comes in. So that was condemned in the year 451 at the Council of Chalcedon. Well, so far we've seen that we need someone who's divine to make up for our infinite offense, but we also need someone who is human because we are the offenders. As a matter of justice, God could not just simply send his son, but in mercy, he also had to give us a way out. So we had to be able to do it for ourselves. In other words, just having God come down and do something wasn't going to be sufficient. We need to be a part of this. We have to do something on our own. And so the answer then would seem to be that Jesus, as we've already seen, he's not a human person like us, but he's not just a divine person either. So it seems pretty obvious what the answer is. He's a divine person because from all eternity he is a divine person, so that can't change. And so therefore, as a divine person, he has a divine nature, but we know that he became human. So a divine person and a human person with a human nature, is that who Jesus is? And the answer is no. That is the Nestorian heresy. Again, Nestorius was a priest back in the 5th century. And that, again, is something that was condemned in 431 at the Council of Ephesus. And so that, it seemed reasonable, but it's a problem. Because you understand what this would, a couple of things that this does is first of all, what Nestorius said is that only the human person died. Okay, so Jesus is two persons in one body. That makes him the perfect schizophrenic, by the way, if you really think about it, and that would be a major problem. We're redeemed by somebody who's mentally ill. That would not be good. So he would say that only the human person died, but if that's the case, we aren't redeemed because we've already seen that we need somebody who's divine to be able to make up for our human offense or for an infinite offense. So therefore, if only a human person died, we still aren't redeemed. And also in this formula, Mary is merely the mother of a human person. She's not the mother of God. We'll talk about that when we get to Our Lady. But nonetheless, that becomes an important consideration of this heresy. So anyway, now let's get to the truth. So we've seen a few heresies. We'll see a couple more here, but let's get to the truth of the matter here. A person can only be one person, right? You can only be one person. Jesus can only be one person also. He is a divine person from all eternity, and therefore he cannot not be a divine person. And as a divine person, he has a divine nature from all eternity. So in the womb of Our Lady, he took a human nature to himself. And so that is the truth about Jesus. He is a divine person with a divine nature and a human nature. So one person with two natures, but not two persons. Okay? So one person with two natures. So what was added to the divine nature was a human nature. And that's all. By human nature, again, what we're talking about is a body and a soul. Now for us, our personality resides in the soul. So we are human persons with a human personality. Jesus did not have that. He is a divine person. So he took a human soul and he took a human body, but he was not a human person. So he's human, but not a human person. He is a divine person. So the two natures then are bonded together completely, but again, there is only one person. Now it gets even more interesting because it means that he had two minds and he had two wills, but he is only one person.

Again, let's be clear about that. Remember we talked about the soul. We said the two faculties of the soul are the mind and the will. So we are not saying Jesus had two brains, because the brain is not the mind. The brain is merely the physical organ that allows what happens in the mind to be able to be translated into speech and understanding and things like that. And so he had two minds, a divine mind and a human mind. He had two wills, a divine will and a human will, but in the unity of only one person. Now, you look on your sheet, you'll see that is called the hypostatic union. Hypostatic, again, is a Greek word. So hypo, you know, if you get a hypodermic shot, that means literally under the skin, is what that means. And so hypo means under, or if you put it into Latin, it would be sub. And then static is to stand, so it's a substantial union. So the substance, remember we talked about that a few weeks ago, we said the substance is the underlying substructure that makes a thing what it is. And so if you look at the podium, the best we could say it in English is the substance is the woodness of the thing. The accidents are the things that we can see and touch and hear and so on. So if I pounded on it, you could hear the sound it makes, or you can see the shape and you can see the color and so on. Those are all accidental properties, but the substance is what makes the thing what it is. And so the union in Jesus of the two natures is substantial, which means it cannot be separated. Okay, so for us, when we get to heaven, our union with God will be called accidental. It's separate from us. We will be united with God, but we don't become God, and God doesn't become us. In Jesus, the two natures are united. And so he is a divine person with a divine nature and a human nature in the union, in the unity of only one person. Now, it is not sufficient to say that Jesus had a body that was fully human, but we also have to hold that he had a soul which was fully human, just like ours. This means that he had a finite mind and he has a finite will, just like ours. So another heresy, as you see on your sheet, is Apollinarianism. Apollinarius, another heretic, held that Jesus assumed a human body, but an animal soul. And so the Logos took place in a rational soul. And so what he's saying is that not the Logos took place in, but he would say the Logos, that is the Word of God, took the place of a rational soul. He didn't need a rational soul because he already had a divine mind and a divine will. All he needed was a sensitive soul, which means he could move around and he could sense things and so on, just like an animal can. But because he already had a mind and a will, what did he need another one for? Well, because he needed to be human. Minor technical details, but you know, again, think about it for a second. The fathers had an axiom that said that which has not been assumed has not been saved. Well, when people knew Morse code, they would say SOS, save our souls. And we're saying Jesus didn't take a human soul, then our souls aren't saved. So if he didn't have a human mind and a human will, which are the two faculties of the human soul, then our soul isn't saved. Well, having your body saved and not your soul is kind of a waste. What good is that going to be? And so it's the soul that is far more important. So obviously Apollinarianism is something which was outright condemned once again. So Christ then is a divine person with a divine nature and a human nature. His human nature he received from his mother. Okay, so as God, he is who he is from all eternity. He received from Our Lady his human nature. In the hypostatic union, each of the two natures of Christ continues unimpaired, untransformed, and unmixed with one another. And so they do not mix, they remain completely separate, and yet they are united. So it's a hard concept to be able to understand, but in other words, his divinity is not lessened by his humanity, his humanity is not changed into divinity. The two remain, one remains human, one remains divine, but it is in one person. And again, it's just a nature, not the person. The person is divine, not human, is what I'm saying. So when we speak of the hypostatic union, another way of understanding

And willing, which proceed from the faculties of the intellect and the will. In his divine nature, he creates, he performs miracles, he does all of the things that are natural to his divinity. In his human nature, he walks, he talks, he eats, he sleeps, he does all the things that a human being has to do. So it is the same person operating on two different levels, but with the perfect unity of one person. Again, we might think, well, how can this be? But remember, in our baptism, we have been elevated to a divine level of acting and being. And so we share in the divinity of Christ. We participate in that. We don't become God, and it's not a substantial union, but nonetheless, we participate in the divine nature. So to be able to say that Jesus took a human nature and he operated on two different levels, for us to be elevated to a divine level of acting and being means that we too can operate on two different levels. So again, not with the perfect unity and all the things that we can say about Jesus, but it's a reality within us. And we don't see that that's a problem for us. Why would it be a problem for him? It wasn't. Now, when did the hypostatic union occur? In other words, when were the two natures of Jesus united? That becomes a question for us because the Gnostics said it was only when the Holy Spirit came upon Jesus at his baptism. The Church teaches us that it was at the moment of his conception. At the moment he was conceived, he received a human nature, just like us. Remember we talked about that when we talked about our creation, that at the moment that we are conceived, God creates a soul and infuses it into our body. Well, it wouldn't be any different for Jesus. He received a human soul in the womb of his mother, just like all of us do. And so when his body was there, he had a soul. And so it was at the moment of his conception that that took place. Now, having looked at when the hypostatic union began, then we can ask, will it have an end? In other words, right now we need to have that hypostatic union because Jesus is there seated at the right hand of the Father interceding for us. But once there is no more need for intercession, is that going to end? Is he going to slough off his humanity and say, well, good, I don't need this anymore. I can just go back to being the Son of God. I don't have to worry about being the Son of Mary anymore. No, it's a substantial union. And so that can never, ever be separated. And so there is no means of being able to separate that. And so that was something that was decided at the Council of Constantinople, which was in 381. And it's actually the cause of the phrase, "and his kingdom will have no end," being added into the creed. So that's when that was put in 381. We think about the creed that we pray every Sunday at Mass. We call it the Nicene Creed. Sometimes it'll be called the Nicene Constantinopolitan Creed. But anyway, it's primarily from the Council of Nicaea in 325. And at the beginning of the Rosary, we pray the Apostles' Creed. That goes all the way back to the first century. These are the points that Christian people have believed from the very beginning. And so that has not changed. There are things that they've tweaked along the way to make sure that we are upholding the proper faith. And so when we say that no, this unity of Christ is going to remain for all eternity, that's when they put that one more point into the creed. It didn't change anything we believed, it just simply made it more clear for us. So his kingdom will have no end. He will be both human and divine for all eternity. Now, Revelation tells us that God became man in Jesus, but it does not tell us how that happened. We have to recognize that the assumption of a human nature into the unity of a divine person is something that is purely supernatural. It is an unmerited and unmeritable supernatural gift. By that, what it means is that God didn't start out with a human person and then say, you know, that guy is so good, I think I'll make him my son. He has merited it by his goodness. No, there is nothing that any human being can do to be able to merit this. And that would be true even if you wanted to take it a step back and say, okay, well, if this happened at the moment of his conception, obviously he didn't exist in his humanness prior to that moment. And so that being the case,
obviously

His humanity couldn't have merited it. But could you say, well, Mary's did? And the answer is no. Even though she is without sin, and we'll talk about that in a couple of weeks, but even though she is without sin, she cannot merit to be the mother of a divine person. That's purely supernatural. It's not anything that a human person can deserve, is what that comes down to. And so, so just like when we talked about the Trinity, we recognize that the hypostatic union, or the incarnation, is an absolute mystery. Remember, that is one whose reality could not have been known before divine revelation, and even after it is known, one cannot prove its intrinsic possibility. So it is completely beyond the power of human reason, but it is not contrary to human reason. So that's the thing we have to understand. So there's no way that anybody looking at Jesus 2,000 years ago as he was walking along would have been able to say, oh, he's God, it's obvious. No, they couldn't see that. You know, that's a point of faith. And if you look at the scriptures, he required that point over and over again. Who do people say that I am? Well, you're the Christ, the Son of God. But so they could profess it, but that was the point that they had to be able to do, as do we, to make sure that that is a matter of faith, not a matter of knowledge. So anyway, the Lord be with you. May the blessing of Almighty God, the Father, and the Son, and the Holy Spirit descend upon you and remain with you forever.

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1: When the good Lord came to this earth, he did away with the peck order, and he introduced an entirely new principle, that the first should be last, and the most important should be the servant of all. The night of the Last Supper, here the 12 apostles were gathered about our blessed Lord, and he took off his outer robe, girded himself with a towel, and began washing the feet of the apostles. When he finished, he said, "You call me Lord and Master. I am your Lord and Master. But if I wash your feet, then you wash the feet of one another." Here was the introduction of something new in the order of authority. Namely, authority is for service.
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Welcome back to Beauty, Truth, and Goodness, the Fundamentals of Catholicism. And let's begin tonight with prayer. In the name of the Father, and of the Son, and of the Holy Spirit, Amen. Our Father, who art in heaven, hallowed be thy name. Thy kingdom come, thy will be done, on earth as it is in heaven. Give us this day our daily bread, and forgive us our trespasses, as we forgive those who trespass against us. And lead us not into temptation,

but deliver us from evil. Amen. In the name of the Father, and of the Son, and of the Holy Spirit. Amen. At the end of our last program, we had been talking about the human soul. We talked about the fact that there are actually three different kinds of souls. Remember, we defined the soul as the principle of life in a living being. So anything that has life has a soul. And we talked about the fact there are three different types of souls: vegetative souls, which is what plants have, and then sensitive souls, which is what an animal has, and then rational souls, which is what human persons have. And so we're able to think rationally. And then we talked about the difference between what is natural and what is supernatural. And so supernatural, the word itself, just means above nature. So it is above what is natural to something. And so this becomes an important thing. We talked about how in theology, the natural is contrasted with the supernatural. And so then the question becomes, as we look at our own soul, is the human soul natural or supernatural? In other words, is it just part of our natural being, or is it part of God? The Manichees actually thought that the human soul proceeded by emanation from the essence of God, and therefore they thought the soul was part of God. Obviously, if you think back to when we talked about God and we said he's perfectly simple and you can't separate him out in any way, you can't make all those divisions and distinctions, that should tell us then obviously that was a heresy. And indeed it was. The Manichaean heresy, this was part of that. The soul is natural. It's just part of who we are as human persons. We are a composite of body and soul. And so the soul then, if it were part of God, would have to be unchangeable, because we've already seen that God cannot change. And if the soul is made up of the mind and the will, and we obviously know that we can change our minds, then we can't be part of God, because God is unchangeable. And we also realize there's another problem, that if the soul was supernatural, that is, if our soul was actually part of God, the moment that we would sin, we would destroy ourselves, because God cannot sin. God cannot be the author of anything that is evil. And so if the soul was something supernatural, then we wouldn't be able to sin. And obviously we all know that that's not reality. So remember last time we talked about the fact that the soul is created individually at the moment that we are conceived and infused into the body. So the parents provide the physical matter for the person, and God provides the spiritual matter. And so we are made up of both body and soul. And God, like I said, creates the soul at the very moment of creation, or at the very moment that of conception. That becomes an important thing, because we live in a day and age now where lots of people are buying into the Hindu ideas of reincarnation. Oh, I used to live back a few lives ago, and how many lives have I lived, and so on. No, God does not hate you. Do you think he would want you to do this again and again and again and again and again until you get it right? Beyond that, all you need to think about, especially for the women who are here, think about this. The idea of reincarnation is that if you do really well this time around, you'll be higher the next time. And if you don't do very well, you'll go lower the next time. Well, they look at men as being higher than women. And so, ladies, if you do really well in this lifetime, you can be a man next time. Oh, wouldn't that be just great, huh? And I guess if you don't, maybe you can be a duck or something. I don't know. But, it's stupidity. You only have one life to live in this world. Thanks be to God. Like I said, who'd want to do this more than once? Yuck. We're made for heaven. We're not made merely for earth. Yes, the word human means the earth. We're made from the humus, from the dirt of the earth. But we are made for heaven. And so that becomes a very important point for us to understand, is that these ideas like reincarnation are things that absolutely must be rejected. That would be complete heresy. And so your soul was infused into you at the moment of your conception

And it was created at that moment. So it's not like God's got a warehouse of souls sitting up there saying, okay, who's going to come next and inhabit this body? No, no, no. You are a unique individual, and there is only one of you, and there will only be one of you, ever. And so you weren't around 10,000 years ago, or you weren't your grandma in the last lifetime, or something like that. It isn't going to work that way at all. And so all we have to do, even when we look at the idea of the soul being infused at the moment of conception, even scientifically now it can be very clearly proven that from the moment of conception the cell begins to divide, and there can be no doubt that there is life in a dividing cell. It's not happening all by itself. And so there has to be life, which is obviously and clearly separate from the life of the mother. And so therefore we can recognize there is a separate unique entity, a unique life, and as we would understand it, because it has a human soul, a unique person from the very moment of conception. Now, when we talk about the supernatural, it is important to note that the supernatural is not some existing being or thing. It's not something that's out there like a ball of something or whatever that we can get a hold of. It does not exist in itself, but rather the supernatural exists in something else. Which is interesting, because in us, where does the supernatural exist? In the soul. So we've already said that the soul is natural, and now we're saying is the supernatural exists within the soul. And it does. The supernatural therefore assumes an already existing created nature which receives it and in which it operates. And so the theological idiom is grace builds on nature. So God takes what is natural, and then he adds the supernatural on top of that, and that affects everything that we do. So the supernatural is not merely added to human nature, it affects us intrinsically. There is an entire difference between a person who is in the state of grace and a person who is not. A complete difference between those two things. And so the supernatural permeates our powers and our beings and raises us to a divine level of acting and of being. That sounds pretty astounding, and it is, to think that you and I can operate in a divine way. But this isn't just some idea that somebody came up with. That comes right out of the Bible. St. Peter tells us that we have become partakers of the divine nature. That's a reality. We are baptized into Jesus. Jesus is God. We share in his nature. And so we have been elevated to that divine level. And provided that we are in the state of grace, we actually have the ability to act in a divine manner. That, again, sounds a little bit mind-boggling to us. But it is the simple reality. We begin to see the dignity of the human person. We're going to spend an entire program just dealing with the dignity of the human person, because it is not understood and it is not accepted by most people. Even by most Catholics, they don't understand their dignity. So we want to cover that and make sure people really understand who they are as human persons made in the image and likeness of God and redeemed by Jesus Christ. So now we look at ourselves and we realize that, as we talked about last time, we are immortal. The soul cannot die. Why did God make us immortal? Why would God make us so that we can't die? The body obviously dies. We'll talk more about that. But why did God make us so that the soul can't die? So that we could be with him forever. Because he loves us that much that he wants us to be with him forever. So anybody who grew up with the Baltimore Catechism knew all the answers to this right from the very beginning. Why did God create me? To know him, to love him, to serve him in this world, and to be happy with him forever in the next. That's why he made us. He made us for heaven. And that again becomes an important thing, because we can't get there by ourselves. The end of the human person is supernatural. Now that becomes a bit of a problem, because all that we can do by ourselves is what is natural.
We can't do something that's supernatural, but as I mentioned a minute ago, we now can act on a divine level, in a divine manner. So we can act in a supernatural way because we have grace. And that's what's necessary for us to be able to get to heaven. That's what's necessary for us to be able to live in that divine manner. And so grace, we'll spend an entire couple of hours talking about grace, but for tonight, we'll just define it very simply as grace is God's life. God's life in us. Sanctifying grace is God's life in us. So now let's think about this for a minute. Many of you here have a dog or a cat, a pet of some sort, maybe a goldfish, whatever it may be. So think about your pet. Do you sit your pet down at the dinner table, share dinner with him, have a conversation with him? Does your dog talk back, and are you able to really relate in that kind of a way? No, they can't because they're not human. They don't share human life. But there's a finite difference between us and a dog. There is an infinite difference between us and God. And so if we look at that and say, well, wait a minute, we are invited to sit at God's table. He's our Father, and He wants us in heaven to be able to be seated at the table of God. How can we do that? If a dog doesn't sit at our dinner table and carry on a conversation, and that's a finite difference, how are we going to be able to sit at the table of God when there is an infinite difference between us and God? That's what grace does. That elevates us to that divine level of acting and being. So we participate in the divine nature, and we participate in the divine life. So to allow a dog to sit at our table, the dog would somehow have to become human. To allow us to sit at God's table, we would somehow have to become divine. And that's exactly what happens. We don't become God, but we share or participate in His divine nature. Now, if we think about Adam and Eve for a minute, when Adam and Eve were created, did they have sanctifying grace? Did they have that life of God in them? The answer is yes. Otherwise, they would have been frustrated. They would have been made for a particular purpose that they could never have achieved. And so God created them with that grace. Now, before we talk more about what happened with Adam and Eve, we'll get to that actually in the next program, we need to get to an area that is of interest to a lot of people, angels. What are angels? What kind of being is an angel? An angel is a person. Remember when we defined a person a couple of weeks ago, we said a person is a living being with a mind and a free will. So that means angels are living beings who have a mind and a free will. They are pure spirit. In other words, there is no body. So if we're going to paint an angel, well, technically that's impossible to do because they don't have a body to be able to paint. They're pure spirit. Each one of us has a guardian angel. Our guardian angel was given to us at the moment that we were conceived. He's with you right here, right now. I assume your guardian angel is very happy that you're here. As long as I'm speaking the truth anyway, your guardian angel will be real happy that you're here. And yet, we can't see him. They're pure spirit. They don't have bodies. They don't take up any space. You know, back in the Middle Ages, they came up with all these goofy things like how many angels can dance on the head of a pin and all those sorts of stupid things. The answer is as many as want to, because they don't take up any space. You can have 10,000 angels on the head of a pin. Doesn't matter. But actually, the reality regarding angels is they are wherever they're doing their work. The angels are wherever they are doing their work. Just that simple. So if God wants 10,000 angels to be working at this point, that's exactly where 10,000 of them will be, wherever they happen to be doing their work. Now, the word angel actually comes from the Greek word angelos, and it's a word that means messenger. And so actually, angels are created to be messengers between God and us.
which again is a pretty remarkable thing when you stop and think about it, because

Angels are higher than we are by nature, and yet their purpose is for us. They were created by God for us. Pretty astounding, actually. And their name actually defines a function, not a nature. So we can talk about an angelic nature, but actually their name, the word angel, defines what they do more than who they are. And so it's a function. But angels are persons, pure spirit, who are created by God to be messengers to humanity. That's why each one has a guardian angel. And by the way, speaking of your guardian angel, you might be interested to know that your guardian angel wasn't merely assigned to you. In other words, you think about it, and you know, your poor angel would go, "Oh no, Lord, not that one." No, your angel chose you. Think about that. You are loved so much that your angel picked you. That's pretty amazing. So how much does God love you? If an angel loves you that much that they are going to commit to be with you from the first moment that you are conceived all the way through your life, at every moment, they never ever leave you. If you go to purgatory, they will be with you in purgatory. If you go the wrong direction, they drop you off at the door. They will not go in there. But if you go to heaven, they will spend eternity with you. Or you really the other way around, you will spend eternity with them. But the fact is that your angel chose you. Your angel finds it a privilege to be with you. And so we need to learn to start paying attention to our guardian angel. Most of us even forget that we have one. Or we think guardian angels are for little kids, and aren't they cute, you know, and that's a nice picture of the kid crossing the bridge or whatever. No, no, no. Guardian angels are extraordinarily powerful beings, and each one of us has an angel that is our own. Your angel is a person, has his own name, and he has his own purpose, his own function. Guardian angels technically can come from any one of the 9 choirs of angels, but we don't need to get into all that tonight. But the fact is, you might have a really, really, really, really powerful angel. Or even if yours is from the lowest choir, it doesn't matter. He's still an extraordinarily powerful being. And actually more powerful at this point than Satan, even though Satan was the highest of the angels that God created, because your angel has grace and Satan doesn't. Anyway, I guess I just answered my next question. Do angels need sanctifying grace? The answer is yes. The beatific vision, the word beatific literally means blessed or happy. The beatific vision is the face-to-face vision of God. That's what we are called to for eternity. That's also what angels were called to. The beatific vision is something which is natural only to God, and therefore it is supernatural to any creature. And your angel is a creature. And so he was created outside of time, but you know, nonetheless created. He has a beginning. Your angel, being a person, cannot die. So he doesn't have a soul because he's pure spirit, but your angel cannot die, just like your soul cannot die. Now, having sanctifying grace, however, we need to be very clear, is not the same thing as being in the beatific vision. And so the angels were created with grace, and then before being admitted into the beatific vision, they were tested in their love for God. Those who passed the test went immediately into the beatific vision to be able to go into heaven at that point and see God face to face for the rest of eternity. Those who failed the test went the other way, and they will never see God ever because they have separated themselves from him. And so the thing when you consider the test of the angels, people wonder what the test was. We don't know for certain, but from the various exorcisms that have been done over the years and so on, it becomes fairly evident that it really had to do with 2 things. First of all, that there would be a little tiny baby, and the angels would be asked to bow down and worship a human baby. And they looked at that and said, wait a minute, a human baby is way below us, and we are not God. We're not going to bow down and worship a human baby. But they knew that that human baby was God.
and they could

handle that idea. And then there was another problem that they had, and that was that there was a human woman who was going to be higher than they were. And so by nature, we are way below the angels, but in heaven, the one who loves the most is the one who has the highest position. And so we'll talk about Our Lady in a few weeks, but nonetheless, she loved more than all of the angels. She was going to be their queen. And so they had to be obedient to a human woman and bow down and worship the child that to whom that woman would give birth. And some of them said, oh, no, no. No, we're not going to do that. That was their test. Would they believe in the incarnation? Would they believe in the Immaculate Conception? The fact that Our Lady would be without sin, the fact that God would become man and be born of a woman, that's what they had to be tested on. And those who would say yes, they would enter in. Those who would say no would be banished forever. Now, some people think that it's unfair because the angels only had one chance. Look at us. I mean, how many chances do we get? We fall, we sin, we get to confession, we fall, we do it again, over and over and over again. We're weak, we're sinful human beings. But the angels had one chance, one choice to make. And people think that was unfair, but the reality is that when an angel, because he is a pure spirit, when an angel makes a choice, they make a choice with their whole being in an irrevocable manner. Which again brings that back to your guardian angel. When they chose you with their whole being. When Jesus says, love God and neighbor with your whole heart and soul and strength, it's exactly what your angel does. He chose you with his whole being and therefore in an irrevocable manner. That is exactly what happened at the very beginning. So God gives them this test. They make a choice. And we have to understand, a lot of the dumb things that we do, we don't really necessarily fully understand what we're doing. You know, how many times have we done something and then we get burned by it and think, oh man, if I would have known that before, I wouldn't have done it. But the angels knew what they were doing. And not only did they know that this little baby was God and this human woman was indeed going to be higher than they, but they knew exactly what would follow from their choice. We don't necessarily know that. When we make a choice, we don't know what's going to happen with point by point by point. They knew. They knew exactly what was going to happen when they said no. So it wasn't that they didn't get it, that they didn't understand that, you know, this is unfair. How could this be? No, they had that knowledge. And they not only had the knowledge of the mystery that was put before them, they had the knowledge of what would follow from their decision. And they made that decision ever anyway, with their whole being. That's why they don't have a second chance. We struggle with the passions. We struggle with concupiscence, the weakness of the flesh, and so on, and with ignorance. And it's very, very difficult for us to put our whole being into a single act. That's why we have lots of chances. But that's the only way that an angel can do something, is put his whole being into it. That's why they have only one chance. Now, why did God create angels? Well, to share his love, but again, why angels? Remember last time we were talking about how there are degrees of perfection. God starts with the inanimate and works his way to the animate and so on. So we can look in material creation and we can see this progression of perfection. But then we get to us and then there's the skip to God. We say, well, wait a minute, wouldn't it make sense there'd be something in between? We are made of both body and spirit. God is pure spirit. Wouldn't it make sense there be some people, persons rather, not people, but persons who are pure spirit between us and God? And that's exactly what he did. And so the angels are also with each one, interestingly, each angel, I mean, this is stuff you really don't probably want to know, but each angel is its own species. And so there isn't a whole species of angel. Each angel is his own individual species. And each angel is arranged according to knowledge. Power and knowledge are the same thing in this way. And so the more intelligent the angel is, or the more powerful the angel is, the higher he is. So each one is individual and unique, and they go right along, up more and more toward God. And so they become more perfect.
And what that means as far as the intelligence goes is that each angel organizes more information with fewer concepts. You think about us, we need thousands of concepts to be able to get all the knowledge that we have. God needs one. He knows himself, and in knowing himself, he knows everything, and he knows it perfectly. Angels, on the other hand, the smartest one, who knows how many concepts he needs, maybe 10, 15, 20, we have no idea. But, you know, in other words, all that they know in just a few concepts. And as they go down, they need more and more concepts. When you get to us, again, we need lots of them. And so that's the situation for the angels when we look at that. And so when we consider the fall of the angels, we have to recognize it was pride. Again, they didn't have a body to be tempted with anything. It was pure pride. They rejected what God wanted out of pride. Ultimately, that's at the root of every one of our sins. So when we come back, we will take up the question of Satan, and then we will look also at the creation of humanity. The Lord be with you. And may the blessing of Almighty God, the Father, the Son, and the Holy Spirit descend upon you and remain with you forever. Amen.

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9: Today, we're looking at Psalm 17. So Psalm 17 is in Book 1. The first verse, the prescript, is very simply a prayer of David. O Lord, hear a cause that is just. Pay heed to my cry. Turn your ear to my prayer. No deceit is on my lips. He's entreating the Lord to listen, to open the ear of God's heart to his cry, to his prayer. And Lord, he said, when I'm praying to you, there's no deceit on my lips. I'm not praying for selfish motives. I'm not praying to meet necessarily a need, some kind of earthly need. I'm praying from the depths of my heart. So listen, Lord, with the ear of your heart to my heart in this prayer. I love that.
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0: In confusion and uncertainty, there emerges a guiding light, a beacon that cuts through the darkness. 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
1: Hello, everyone, and welcome to Beacon of Truth. I'm your host, Deacon Harold Burke Sivers, and you're listening on the EWTN Global Catholic Radio Network. Great to be here with you, my friends, and today we're continuing our series, God's Blueprint for a Happy Life. And basically, we're taking a walk through the commandments, but looking at them kind of through the lens of how do we apply those to our everyday lived experience. So today, we're talking about the value of work, part two. You know, we talked about work on a previous episode of God's Blueprint for a Happy Life, and there's so much to talk about when it comes to work. That we had to break it into two parts. And so today we're going to be doing part two of our continuing series, God's Blueprint for a Happy Life, the Value of Work. And of course, we'd love for you to join us today. Send us an email, beacon@ewtn.com. And, you know, as we're already October, you know, it's just going. I just laugh because it's just amazing to me how fast this year is going, how fast life seems to be moving, and you know, and it's particularly going fast with my studies. You know, it's this doctoral thing is hard, bro. but at the same time, I've been enjoying it. I've been learning a lot. And I'm really working to integrate what I'm learning into my homilies, into my presentations. You know, so I've been working to try to do that as well, to really take what I'm learning and incorporating it in real time. You know, so it's not these are not just ideas, academic ideas that I'm learning, but I'm integrating it into how I am proclaiming the faith, you know, as a speaker and an author to the faithful in the way that God has called me to do that, in the particular way he's called me to do that as a Catholic speaker and evangelist, you know. So it's hard, and it's sometimes hard with traveling to keep up with everything, but you know, God's finding a way to multiply my time, so I continue to ask for your prayers for that as well. And you know, as we continue to move through this month of October, you know, we're already seeing this. You know, you go into the stores, there's already stuff for Halloween, you know, which isn't till the end of the month, but already, you know, again, we've got to work against this culture of living for the holidays. So school starts, all of a sudden, we got to start thinking about Halloween. Then even before Halloween's over, they got the Thanksgiving stuff up. And even before Thanksgiving, then we got the Christmas stuff up. It's like, whoa, it's getting earlier and earlier and earlier. And I think part of it is being driven by retailers who are trying to get shoppers into their establishments earlier and sooner. You know, so if we start thinking about these things, the more money that they'll spend, you know, and we can't think of our faith journey like that. That's why I love that the church has seasons. You know, right now we're in the season of ordinary time, preparing for Advent, you know, which is preparing us for the Christmas season. So the Advent means coming, you know, preparing for the Lord to come into our lives, and it should not be contingent on the secular calendar or the secular idea, which is shifting all the time. You know, that's why I love that the church calendar is consistent. Now the days may shift, like when Lent starts, even when Advent starts, it's always 4 weeks before Christmas, you know, and that is not always on the same date every year, depending, because Christmas moves, right? So it depends on when Christmas is when Advent starts. And of course, Lent starts the way, at least in the Western Church, where we calculate Lent is the first Sunday after the first full moon after the vernal equinox. So after the

0: start of spring, the first full moon, and then Easter, the first Sunday after that is when we have Easter. So you figure out when Easter is and you work back to when Lent starts. So that's why Ash Wednesday sometimes is in February, sometimes it's in March. It all depends on that. I love the consist, even though the dates change, I love the consistency that we have in our church, that it's seasonal, like winter, spring, summer, fall. We have consistent seasons in the church as well. And so it's just something to think about as we again head into October already heading, and Halloween's not even really a season. It's not really a holiday, really. For us as people of faith, we're thinking about All Saints Day and All Souls Day, as we approach those days. And these Sundays in ordinary time, as we move toward Advent, the readings are starting to get more eschatological. That means they're gonna is looking more toward the end, right? So they're going to be a little bit more ominous readings, a little more prophetic as far as the future is concerned, and things like that. So why is just trying to remind us, that there is going to be an end to our life here on earth, and that we need to be prepared for that, And so I love how the church brings us into these different seasons and prepares us spiritually, and especially in the readings, being nurtured by the word. That again, that's why we should be leaving Mass. Yeah, well, of course we're going to leave Mass and go have brunch and spend time with our family and friends, of course. But we should also be leaving Mass knowing that we've been nurtured by word and sacrament that prepares us to go and live that sacramental life in the world. So that's all part of it. And the way we live that sacramental life in the world is by how we work, the way we think about work, the way we think about the economy and things like that. These are all important aspects of how we approach work. So it's just not just something we do for money. We have to look at, for example, we're going to be looking at this reflection today on part two of this Thou Shalt Not Steal, right, which is the seventh commandment. So we're going to be taking a look at, for example, the private property. It's obviously private property is not necessarily part of the natural law, but I think private property ownership is something that is an extension of work. At least the right to be able to do that is an extension of work. So we're going to take a look at some of those issues today on Beacon of Truth. Excited to share this journey with you. I'm also excited about the crew that brings you this show each and every day. Michael McCall and Pedro Quiles, who help us out on social media. Matt Kabinski, who screens your call. And of course, our producer, now that the James Brown is deceased, God rest his soul, Ace McKay is now the hardest working man, well, not in show business, but probably in the radio business. Ace McKay, Ace, how you doing?
1: I'm good. I think everybody is the hardest working in show business. Like it's everybody's, multiple irons in the fire, and like reflecting back to the recent passing of Dolly Parton, like all the things that not only she had going on while she was alive, but there is like already a list of things that are to come because they were on the burner had she still been alive. So there's, musicals and albums and, hotels, all these things that are happening. So I think a lot of times, you talk about, when we're in Mass, really being there and being present with, the Eucharist, with the Holy Spirit. I think a lot of times we have so many irons in the fire that we've got to just do the checkbox so then we can go on to the next thing. So like you were saying, it could be lunch, it could be the things that are waiting for me when I get home, it could be just to take a nap. It's like I got so much going on. I need a moment to myself. But yeah, we have to be reflective in where we are with God when we're in His presence. Because again, think about it, like when you see a relative you haven't seen in a while, right? Or your favorite uncle, right? I just want to spend so much time with them. I miss them. Like to me, that's what going to Mass should fill that void of.
0: Yeah, exactly. And and it helps us to really think about the really the purpose and meaning of our life.
1: Yeah.
0: And When you talk about someone that's not afraid to do that, that's not afraid to really take those parts of our faith and integrate it in such a way where it almost exudes out of them like an odor, not an odor, but like a sacred aroma, that flows from them, and just like when, you smell food and it's like, or you, someone walks by you, a woman may walk by with a nice perfume on you, like, oh yeah, that's cool. And you see that with, you want people to see that within you. You're exuding that holiness that kind of flows from you.
1: Amen.
0: All right, God's Blueprint for a Happy Life. Continuing our series, reflecting on the commandments. We're looking at the seventh commandment in the light of work. Would love to hear from you. Send us an email, beacon@ewtn.com.
2: I firmly believe that prayer is communication with God. And if we know that God is a loving Father, why wouldn't we want to talk to God? The reality is, we've got to talk to our family, we've got to talk to our friends, and if God is real, and God is definitely real, He wants to hear about our day. He also wants to know how we're doing and what our needs are. Prayer is communication with God.
3: Hello, friends. This is Deacon Charlie Echeverry from the Living the Call podcast. Let's pray for an end to abortion. In the name of the Father, and of the Son, and of the Holy Spirit. Amen. Eternal Father, origin of all life, You have made us a family, brothers and sisters, each with a unique mission to fulfill in Your salvific plan. Whether we're healthy or ill, strong or weak, wealthy or poor, we're each a great idea of Yours and made with a purpose. We ask You, Lord, to protect all mothers of preborn children from any unhealthy influences in their lives that might seek them and their babies harm in the name of convenience. We pray also and especially for all women who have already suffered the devastation of abortion. We ask this in the name above every other name, Jesus Christ our Lord. Amen. In the name of the Father, and of the Son, and of the Holy Spirit. Amen.

0: Wasn't quite sure how jazzy.
1: Yeah. That works for me. Woo!
0: I like how the bass drops out to leave room for the trumpet.
1: Like, yes. It's like,
0: go ahead, take your spotlight.
1: Yes, that bass.
0: And back and forth. That's a nice little upright, too.
1: Oh, yeah, that's right. Yep. Yep. Oh, that is very cool. Again, very simple.
0: Yep.
1: Nice syncopation there with the drums. Yeah. Oh, take a little solo now. All right. Yeah.
0: There is no sound like an upright bass. It's just, I've never played one as a bass player. Maybe someday, but they sound so great.
1: Yeah, they do. They do. Jazz band in college, there were some songs that the guy played upright bass, and songs he played electric bass.
0: Yeah.
1: Depending, but it definitely sets a tone or a mood, you know? So I love that.
0: Yeah, I think that's why I was such a big fan of Stray Cats in the 80s, is it was a nice little marriage of worlds that was, you know, taking the early rock and roll days, a little bit of jazz, and then making it fresh for the 90s.
1: Yeah, that's right.
0: Or 80s, rather. That's early 80s.
1: Yeah, yeah. And they even have those electric upright basses I've seen. Got the really slender electronic ones.
0: Yeah.
1: I've seen, what's his name? Sometimes he plays with Mike Portnoy, the drummer from Dream Theater, had a group. He had like a little side project with John Petrucci was playing guitar, and they had the keyboard player, Jordan Rudess, but then the bass player was another guy, and he played a couple of different basses, but one of them was like an electric upright bass.
0: Mm-hmm.
1: You know, so it has the four strings, but it's very slender.
0: Yeah.
1: And it's supposed to like mock the

0: sound for upright, but it's not exactly. It's like a keyboard synth trying to mimic a piano sound.
1: Yeah.
0: You know, it kind of sounds like it, but you could tell something's not quite right. You know, it's the same kind of thing, but.
1: That's why I like my uke bass because it's short, like it's slightly longer than a ukulele, but it has the rubber band strings, so it sounds like an upright when you play it either into the room or if you plug it into an amp. So it's got a nice little thick deepness to it.
0: Yeah, that's awesome. I'm Deacon Harold Burke, Sivers, listening to Beacon of Truth. And today we're continuing our series of reflections on the Ten Commandments, God's blueprint for a happy life. And within the context of the seventh commandment about stealing, we're taking a look at work in two parts. We had a show, if you want to go back and listen to that show, we had a show about a month or so ago about part one about the value of work. And today we're finishing our discussion, part two, the value of work under the looking at private property and economics. We're kind of a broad perspective on work. So we'd love to hear from you today. 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
0: I'm Deacon Harold Burke Sivers, listening to Beacon of Truth. And today we're continuing our discussion, God's Blueprint for a Happy Life, the Value of Work, Part 2. 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All right. So to kind of kick off this discussion, first of all, if you want to say, well, this is kind of a strange way to kind of pick things up. Well, remember, this is Part 2. We had about a month ago, you can go back and listen to that show. On part one, but I want to kind of have a broad kind of perspective here as we're reflecting on this. So, I want to talk about kind of the right to as far as working. You know, what are some of the things that we're working toward? Obviously, our real work is working toward getting to heaven, right? Doing everything that we can to so we can spend eternity with God, but. God has placed us on this earth, and we all have different gifts and talents that we utilize to honor and glorify God in everything that we do. So we use those gifts and talents in a way that is for the common good, for the support of our families, and to also use the gifts that we've been given to help us get to heaven as well. So we talk about these different rights that we have as human beings. One of the rights that often comes up with regard to work is private property. And so it's like, well, okay, so what does that exactly mean? So we talked, we, now before we talked about the natural moral law, right? So that's the part of God's eternal law that is in ingrained in the hearts of every single human being. You know, so these are, in a sense, you can call them natural rights that we have from God. Well, private property is not part of that. Natural laws is not a natural right that everybody has private property, but it's kind of associated with the natural law, but not inherently part of it. So what is the part of the natural law with regard to this idea of ownership? So there's basically four things to look at. First of all, we have a natural right to a life that is decent and fitting, befitting our dignity. So we have a right to live a life in a way that's connected with our dignity as a human being, right? So St. John Paul talked about this as what he called the personalist principle. This kind of personalism, where we, where it's not just personal, where it's just about me, but this personalism. So seeing ourselves and our life in light of God, right? Living our life in a way that's commensurate with God, and then through that life, seeing life as not

And so material goods, when properly used, I think are wonderful things to help nourish those bodies, to help protect those bodies. So housing, and that's why when you look at the problem we have in our culture today with homelessness, there are many brothers, and this is why we have to care about the homeless issue, and not just personally, but as a society. We should be looking at ways to help our brothers and sisters, whether and so many of them on the streets, maybe there's an economic downturn and they lost their housing. They lost the apartment they were living in, or they lost their house. And now they're either living in their cars or they're living out on the street. There's mental health issues. There's PTSD issues. There's domestic violence issues, all kinds of things that play into this. And so we should use often material goods that we have, to help to ensure the health and well-being of our brothers and sisters who go without, right? So the accumulation of material things is not bad, but we have to understand the role those things play in our lives. Remember we had that reading not too long ago where Jesus says, what good does it for a man to accumulate all these things, material things, and lose his soul? Right? What's the point? We gain all these, if you can't take it with you. That famous saying, you don't see a U-Haul following a hearse. You can't take it with you. So not saying that, and if you have, if you are wealthy, you have a lot of good. There's nothing wrong with that. Remember what St. Paul says, money's not the root of all evil. The love of money is the root of all evil. When money becomes your God, then it becomes your problem. So it comes about, how can I help my brothers and sisters? And then we all of us, no matter where we are financially, all have a responsibility out of the love of God and out of the teachings of Jesus to help our brothers and sisters. That's what the Beatitudes are all about, right? It's not all about me, right? And that goes brings us to the third principle. We have a natural right to use the goods of this world. In Genesis chapter 2, God made us stewards over his creation. He gave us authority and control to use the things of this world for the good. Not only for our good, but for the good of our brothers and sisters. And so we look at all the things that, especially the technological advances that we've seen over the centuries, over the millennium. It's been incredible. I mean, even in my own life, I think my first paper in college back in 1984 was still done on electronic typewriter. Then the next semester we came back and there was the first computer lab. And now you look at technology like a car. I was in a Tesla not too long ago, and the car drove itself. The guy put me behind the wheel, and he said, I think I might have shared this already, but he said, "Drive to Rite Aid," and the car drove itself to Rite Aid and parked in the parking lot. And this is at night, going through lights, indicating, making left turns, right turns, stopping, distance behind the car in front of it, changing lanes on the highway, all that stuff all by itself with absolutely zero control from the person behind the wheel. So you have technology like that, from 1984 till now. It's just been tremendous. And that's why I'm so grateful to our Holy Father, Pope Leo XIV, for Magnificat Humanitas, which is another series. We talk about the effects of AI on the culture. And one thing that he talks about is we cannot lose ourselves and our humanity to the technology. So we have a right to use the things of this world and the natural resources as well. Oil, gas, sunlight, with solar power, wind, see the different ways that we use the resources, again, not to exploit and not to gain material wealth for ourselves, but to help our brothers and sisters use the resources that God has given us for his glory and the glory of our brothers and sisters. All right, we're talking about the value of work as part of our continuing series, God's Blueprint for a Happy Life. Would love to hear from you. Send us an email, beacon@EWTN.com.

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1: Welcome to Spirit of Stewardship. Jeremy Belsky is your host for real life stories, encouragement, and ideas to enhance your own gifts of work, wealth, and wisdom in response to God's blessings for you.
2: I'm Jeremy Belsky, and today's topic is deciding which charities to support and how many. Let me guess, in your stack of mail, the request for charitable support outnumbers bills and letters from family and friends. This should come as no surprise, especially once we realize the proliferation of nonprofits through the 90s and into today. It's no longer just your church and local food bank. As Americans, we have the awesome opportunity to support the charitable sector like never before in our history. What does this mean, and how are you to decide which charitable institutions to support? It means that the dollars split up to serve the varied and worthy charities of our choice, through God's will for you. How are you to do that? First, pray for God's guidance in your charitable intent. Second, I'd like to share with you an example that works for a married couple. The husband's preference is to support five charities that mean the most to him and whom he feels he can make a greater impact by contributing more money to these few charities. The wife's preference is to support 15 to 20 charities and give a little bit to each of them.
3: She finds it important to give to those in greatest need, specifically the poor in third world countries, because the money can do more good where the need is greatest. Conclusion? Neither preference is wrong. The important thing is that you are giving back in just proportion to the effect God has blessed you. Again, pray on this. I'm Jeremy Belsky, your host for Spirit of Stewardship.
1: To learn how you can better share your talents and resources, contact your local parish priest. Your level of involvement in the church now positively impacts our faith in the future.

0: Yeah. Yeah.
1: Like that first little bit kind of took me back to like Miami Vice, like, you know, close up on the wheels of the Lamborghini as it sets the tone for the night.
0: Yeah. That's awesome. Oh, yeah. You know, this sounds like, what's that group? Oh, man. This sounds just like something that we were a song off their album. Especially with the horns, with the horns are arranged. Mm-hmm. What's that guy? What's that band? It's got that crazy, insane drummer. Oh, man, it's slipping my mind right now. See, this is what happens when you get old, man.
1: Right. I would try to help you, but there's so many bands. Our brains may not be on the same page.
0: This was a guy on Drumeo who never heard Metallica.
1: Yeah.
0: He's got like, I got like 10 million views. He's listened to Metallica song for the first time without the drums, and he puts in his own drum part.
1: Mm.
0: And it just, it's like crazy good. Oh gosh, I can't remember the name of that band right now. But this definitely sounds like something off one of their albums, man.
1: Yeah.
0: So, awesome.
1: It's a trigger. Awesome.
0: A trigger. Yeah, and I'll probably remember halfway through the show.
1: Right.
0: That's how it works. I'm Deacon Halbrook. Series listening to Beacon of Truth, and today we're continuing our series, God's Blueprint for a Happy Life. Look at the value of work in light of the seventh commandment: Thou shalt not steal. And this is part two, so if you want to hear part one, about a month ago, go back in the Beacon of Truth archives, you can hear that show. And today we're talking about part two, and we're looking at the rights, particularly the rights of private property and natural law and those kinds of things. We'd love to hear from you. 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
1: Of course, as we continue on a regular basis, whether you're listening or watching us on a regular basis, YouTube is a great way to do both of those things, whether it's in real time live or after the fact. 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That way you don't miss what's coming.
0: All right, my friends, God's Blueprint for a Happy Life, our continuing series of reflections on the Ten Commandments. And today we're looking at, and we're looking at kind of like a broad perspective here. We're not looking at the commandments specifically. We're looking at how we can apply this in a broader way to not only to our lived experience, but to our world. Now today we're looking at the value of work, part two. And today we're taking a look at the natural rights that we have, or the rights that come out of the natural moral law, particularly when it comes to ownership and private property and those kinds of things. Of course, we'd love to hear from you. Send us an email, beacon@ewtn.com. So I was talking before the break about how the right to private property is not a right that comes from the natural moral law, but how is it connected to the natural moral law? So you talked about the natural right that we have to have a to live a life that's befitting our dignity as a human person. We talked about material goods are necessary to maintain our life and dignity, and how we should not be hoarding material goods, but helping to share those goods with our brothers and sisters. We have the best use of those goods. We have a natural right to use those goods of the world. So using the natural resources develop technologies and to provide energy and things like that. Those are all good things. But again, we have to use them. It's not all about making money, but it's about helping our brothers and sisters and protecting the planet as well. You know, we are caretakers and custodians of this world that God has given to us, and so we should use all the things that God has given us in a way that's commensurate. Again, not about making money, but helping our brothers and sisters live lives that have full dignity, so they can develop as human beings and to live a life of, it doesn't have to be complicated. It could be a very simple life, but one that where there's a beautiful inherent dignity in the way that they live. And so finally, the last point is that the best use of these goods is through ownership or private property. All right. So the best way to use these gifts is through ownership, through personal ownership, which includes would be private property. Now, you don't have to have, private property in order to have dignity, but the ability to be able to have private property and to own things, is often the best use of these goods. Now, there's this, why is that important? Private property or ownership of things is an expression of our personality. So think about it. Our prized possessions are important to us as long as we have a proper spirit of detachment, right? So, for example, our possessions are not the ultimate end, right? Our possessions are not the ultimate end. It reminds me of that parable where Jesus talks about the guy who spends his whole life reaping and sowing and fills his barn full of grain, but then he goes, I'm going to use all this grain. I'm going to have all this stuff. Accumulate all this wealth, and then what happens? He dies. Jesus says he does not know that the next day his life's going to be asked of him. And then what's going to happen to all this stuff he spent his whole life accumulating? He's going to go to other people. Accumulating a lot of things is not necessarily bad, but we have to be properly detached from them or have a proper understanding of how we use those goods. Not only for our benefit or the benefit of our family, but for the benefit of humanity as well. Again, because our goods and possessions are not the ultimate end. And so we can't be attached to those material things because those things are not the expression of who we are. Our identity cannot be tied up with things. And I would even extend that to the things that we do. For example, I was talking, maybe it's a couple of weeks ago, about a documentary I saw on the plane that was hosted by Michael Phelps about Olympic athletes who were taking their own lives. Because this was the show that we did

about the assist about suicide, and so we talk about Father Alar's book After Suicide, about his grandmother taking her own life while he was in college. And it was a Beacon of Truth playlist episode about Black Hole Sun, so you can go back and listen to that to get the full context. But the idea is that the Michael Phelps thing, that these athletes, their identity was wrapped up in all the things that they did as athletes. So when that was over, they're left with the question, who am I now? I am no longer this incredible world-class athlete. Those abilities are gone. Who am I now? Right? And so the same thing, we can't apply this to our possession. Your possession, without my house, without my car, without all these beautiful things, who am I? See, that's the detachment that we have to have. You know, it also reminds me of that psalm. You know, do not fear when a man grows rich, when the glory of his house increases. He takes nothing with him when he dies. His glory does not follow him below. You know, toward the end of that psalm, it says, men have praised me for all my success. But then it said that the psalmist says that he will go to join his fathers, who will never see the light anymore. In his wisdom, in his materiality, man lacks wisdom. He is like the beasts that are destroyed. Wow, powerful reminder from the scriptures. Again, having those material things is not bad. It's how we use them, how we identify with those things. That's the issue. So that we have a proper spirit of detachment. So that's the first thing when it comes to best use of these goods through ownership, is that it's the these are expressions. You know, we have this human tendency to accumulate things, to want things, but then how do we use those things? And how do we identify with those things without becoming part of our identity? All right. Also, the property provides an incentive to work and to care for the goods of creation. You know, so ownership of things help us to have better value or incentive to work to care for the different goods of creation. You know, when you don't have, think about it like this. Think about it like this. When you rent a car, let's be honest. Do you drive that car the same way you drive your car at home? Or do you drive the car a little harder? Or you really don't care that much because it's not your car, right? So you think, I could drive the car really hard because someone else is going to use it after me, and it's not my. But if it were your own car, you would take care of it a little better, wouldn't you? I mean, let's be honest here, you know. So the same that same kind of principle applies here. When you own things, you have a tendency to want to work to take care of those things more. So if we extrapolate that to material possessions, then we have a tendency to want to care for those things more. And in caring, we care more for the environment from which those things come from and for the people to who those goods would benefit. See, so we're looking at this from a broader perspective here. You know, so those who don't have ownership really don't have any incentive to take care of the things, right? Because they don't belong to them, right? So that's one thing to think about. And they become very angry because this person has more than I do. You know, and there's a difference between being jealous of someone and being envious. So being jealous, and this is what sometimes what non-ownership does, we become jealous of what other people have instead of appreciating the gifts that we have ourselves. So jealousy means that you wish that you had what another person has. That's jealousy. Envy, which is why these are one of the seven deadly sins, not jealousy, but envy, is when you wish that person did not have what they had. You got to be really careful with that one, because some people may have what they have because God wants them to have it. And so, when you're envious, you're saying, "I wish that person didn't have what they have." What you're basically saying is, "I wish that person did not have what God gave them." You know, God gives us different things, different levels, different abilities, different accumulation of material things for a purpose, for a purpose. And so, you're saying, basically, when you're envious, I wish that person didn't have that gift or that talent or those material things.

So you're saying, I don't want God's will to be done. Because God has given those capabilities so that God's will can be done, whatever way that person is called to do that. So someone may have accumulating a lot of material wealth because God wants that person to start to be a philanthropist, to start an organization where they're helping people, whether educationally or materially or any other kind of way, helping that person to lift them up, to bring them the dignity of their humanity. To raise their life to a level where they're living a life of a decent life that we talked about earlier before. So you just never know how God uses those gifts. Now, there are people out there who don't have a bait or who are not living as people of faith who do accumulate things, but that's like the person, the gospel and the parable, the guy who built the barn, the silos, and filled it all with grain and has nothing to do with it. Or and the person is the psalm that I mentioned, growing rich. Yeah, there's people that don't, that accumulate all these things and they just use them. They're greedy and they hoard them. Yes, there are people like that. But what I'm saying is that's why we have to approach this from a faith perspective, that we use the goods that God has given us at whatever level in order to serve our brothers and sisters. Think about the widow's mite, right? Remember, it's Jesus with the apostles. They're in the temple and they're watching these the Pharisees, give to the temple collection, and they're making like a big deal. They're like, look, everybody, look at me. They hold their hands up. Look how much money I'm giving. Look how much. And then they say, oh man, that person has so much wealth. Look how God has blessed them. And they're able, and meanwhile, they see this little poor widow put her last mite, which is less than, it'd be less than a penny. And she puts that in. And Jesus said, did you just see that? That woman gave more than all these other people giving of their wealth, because Jesus says they're giving of their excess. They're giving from their extra. This woman gave from her heart. And that was the difference. See? So again, the accumulation of wealth, and that's not a bad thing. It's how we use what we've been given. Now, again, in the secular culture, we see people with material wealth think they can also control, because they have the wealth gives them power, so they think they can exercise that power over the rights of others, over and above the rights of others, therefore sacrificing the dignity of the human person. This is why we're talking about this issue today, because we have to look at this from a perspective of a person of faith, that we use, no matter what level we're at with our material goods, that we always see the material goods as a means to an end, not an end in themselves. Right? So we work, we accumulate things, we accumulate possessions, not a bad thing, but as long as those possessions don't become our identity, or as long as we don't use those possessions for greed, we keep them to ourselves and not find opportunities to give ourselves away in love, which includes some of the material things that we have. I'll give you a very simple example. I had the great opportunity of traveling to Trinidad and Tobago. This is a country right next to my country of Barbados. We're neighbors, not too far from each other. And I went there and spoke at a men's conference, which was amazing. And then I did a series of parish events as well. And one of the things that they did was they took me up to the Benedictine Monastery there in Trinidad and Tobago, which I loved, of course. And they also took me to the seminary. And the seminary is very simple, very small. And they took me to their library. And I said, man, look, this is my library at home is bigger than the library here in the seminary. And I said, what? And so the guy explained to me the situation, and the church doesn't always have the resources there to provide the best resources for seminarians and their studies. I said, no, we got to do something about this. So when I got home, I took a lot of books that I had. Like sometimes I have doubles or extras. And I just put a box, a shipment, a big old shipment together, and I sent, I don't know how many books.

But this product, the shipping was expensive, and I was happy to do it. Happy to do it. To give from what I have here, I mean, I have over 5,000 books on philosophy and theology, and to give some of those books away to seminarians so they can grow in their deeper their understanding of the faith, you know, was I thought was a great gift, and I was grateful and happy to do it. You know, and so that's the kind of thing I'm talking about. So I could have hoard all these books and keep it to myself, but you know what? I'm going to die one day, and these books are going to be sitting here. For what purpose? You know, so when I have opportunities to, and I'm going to, when I finish my doctorate, you know, if God willing, you know, I'm going to start giving a lot of these books away, donating them to seminaries, like maybe in Trinidad and Tobago or other countries, maybe Papua New Guinea. You know, or other countries, given the other seminaries, or people that you know that I think would benefit from these. And so that's what it's all about. It's not you're not defined by your possessions, you know. And that's the important thing to take away from the show today. I'm Deacon Harold Burke Sivers, listening to Beacon of Truth, and today we're continuing our series, God's Blueprint for a Happy Life. We're walking through the Ten Commandments. Today we're focusing on. The seventh commandment, thou shalt not steal, but we're looking at this in a broader context. Two parts looking at work, and today we're looking at work as a subset of what that looks like with the natural law, particularly with it comes to ownership. And that's our topic today. Would love to hear from you. Send us an email, beacon@ewtn.com. All right, another aspect of this, property provides an incentive to care for the goods of creation. It helps us, you know, as an expression of who we are, but not tied up. Like we're not an expression of our possessions. Our possessions are an expression of us, right? Difference there. The other thing is that the private ownership actually helps us to better distribute wealth, and that it produces and creates wealth. Now, what I mean by wealth, it doesn't mean being wealthy, you know. So wealth is not a zero-sum game. In other words, there's not a set sum of wealth that needs to be distributed better. It's just whatever we have, we give away. It's when you, and I say this all the time, it's when you give yourself away in love, is when you truly find yourself in God. Right? Our life is a gift to be given away. And our property, the things that we own, our ownership, our possessions, those are things also that are gifts that ultimately need to be given away. Now, typically, the way we do that is what? We leave an inheritance for our children. And that's great. But we also need to be thinking about our brothers and sisters as well. So when we accumulate things and we own things, that helps us to help produce and create wealth for others as well. Again, not being wealthy, but wealth here in the sense of the material things that they need in order to live a life of dignity and respect as beings made in God's image and likeness. So there needs to be support structures in place. This is where the state, right, the government comes in to create structures where this can happen. Where this kind of economic flourishing can happen, where this ownership can happen, so that we can not only help to create wealth for ourselves, ownership for ourselves, but that we can create an opportunity that we can give these things away to others. This is where the principle of subsidiarity comes in. You know, when we set up structures to be able to give things away to countries that are hurting. Right, so we use the material wealth that we have as a nation to help other nations who are struggling. You know, so that's the kind of the bigger, broader principle of how we live this personalist principle within the broader context of a broader economic vision. You know, we're not again creating wealth for ourselves, but we're helping to create economic structures that are going to help and support and create wealth, or you know, create opportunities for others to grow and develop. So there are many NGOs, right, non-governmental organizations as well, that go into countries to help them develop and

0: develop structures to be able to help them take care of themselves. So they'll go in and they'll not just build well water systems to help areas in different parts of the world get clean water. They'll show them how to operate them and show them how to dig those wells for themselves, right? So what's that expression? You catch a fish, you eat for a day. You teach a person how to catch a fish, they'll be eating for a lifetime. So we have to be able to, as a state, as a government, be able to recognize these NGOs, for example, these non-governmental organizations, and allow them, because they are the ones who are closest to the people on the ground, so to give them the opportunities to help those people. And we can't, this is what happens sometimes, because sometimes we accumulate as a state, we have wealth, and we think we can control the moral compass of another country. For example, when you tie economic incentives to contraception or population control initiatives, we'll give you this money to help your economy, help your people, but you have to practice contraception and sterilization, or you have to do abortions. Then we'll give you the money. Now, you can't see this. These can't do that. Absolutely cannot. We cannot do that. We cannot support that. So that's why we need to support organizations, faith-based organizations, particularly us as Catholic organizations, that will go into these countries without any kind of strings attached to the aid, the assistance that we're giving to them, right? So it has to be because of out of the love of God and helping our brothers and sisters to build themselves up, to create structures where parents can support their children, better educate their children, can create economic structures so people can live and on their own and live a life of dignity and self-worth. So great topics I'm talking about today. I hope this was helpful for you. All right, well, my friends, tomorrow we got a very special guest, my good friend Bill Schmidt. We'll be talking about world communication messages of Pope Leo the 14th. Bill is a wonderful expert on looking at how we communicate in the church, and we're going to be sharing some of the great messages from Pope Leo the 14th. Now, remember, you can stream today's show and all of our EW10 offerings by visiting Podcast Central at ew10.com/radio or by downloading the EWTN app. And until we're together again, my friends, may Almighty God bless you, keep you, and protect you, the Father, and the Son, and the Holy Spirit. Amen.
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5: The seventh commandment, you shall not steal. The seventh commandment forbids theft, that is, unjustly taking or keeping another's property against the reasonable will of the owner. It also prohibits deliberate retention of goods, lent, or of objects lost. It prohibits business fraud, paying unjust wages, forcing up prices, and taking advantage of the ignorance or the hardship of another person. It prohibits the appropriation and use for private purposes of common goods. Also, work poorly done, tax evasion, forgery of checks, invoices, excessive expenses, and waste. Under the seventh commandment is also tucked our social justice teachings, because if I have two coats, one of them belongs to the poor, and I reasonably ought to give what belongs to them, because God gave all the goods of this world for all the people of this world.
4: For more about the Ten Commandments, visit EWTNRC.com.
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7: Okay, so pro-choicers say that an embryo might technically

0: Be alive, but so's an acorn or a tomato or a jellyfish, and we don't worry about those lives. Do you also fret over killing jellyfish?
1: Okay, a jellyfish or an acorn or a tomato is a thing. An embryo or a fetus is a human being, and all human beings, unlike things, have inherent dignity and immense intrinsic value, irrespective of their capacities. Surely you're not going to argue that all living things have equal intrinsic value, that there would be no difference between killing, for example, a 2-year-old cow or a 2-year-old child. Clearly, that's not the case. We simply do not kill innocent human beings.
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3: Hello, friends, and welcome to this segment of The Crux of the Matter. I'm Father Wade Menezes of the Fathers of Mercy. What exactly is the difference between a minister of the Eucharist and an extraordinary minister of Holy Communion? The distinction is simple and revolves around the sacrament of holy orders. The Church teaches that the only minister who can confect the sacrament of the Eucharist in the person of Christ is a validly ordained priest. So the title minister of the Eucharist belongs properly to the priest alone. And by reason of their sacred ordination, ordinary ministers of Holy Communion are the bishop, the priest, and the deacon. Extraordinary ministers of Holy Communion, on the other hand, fall under one of three categories. First, there is the formally instituted acolyte, who, by virtue of his office, is an extraordinary minister of Holy Communion, even outside of the celebration of Mass, say, to take Holy Communion to the sick and the homebound. Secondly, if real necessity calls for it, a lay member of Christ's faithful may be delegated by the diocesan bishop to be an extraordinary minister of Holy Communion for one occasion or for a specified amount of time. And thirdly, in special cases of an unforeseen nature, permission can also be given to a non-ordained person to distribute Holy Communion for a single occasion by the priest who presides at that particular Eucharistic celebration. Distribution of Holy Communion by a layperson is to be understood strictly according to the name by which it is known, that of extraordinary minister of Holy Communion, and not extraordinary minister of the Eucharist. The reason for this is to avoid any confusion between the ministerial functions properly carried out between the ordained and the non-ordained. And that's the crux of the matter. 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
7: 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Father Mike will also be covering the book of the prophet Malachi, helping us to prepare for the next section coming up.
6: Hi, my name is Father Mike Schmitz, and you're listening to The Bible in a Year, where we encounter God's voice and live life through the lens of Scripture. Using the Great Adventure Bible timeline, we'll read all the way from Genesis to Revelation, discovering how the story of salvation unfolds and how we fit into that story today. The Great Adventure Bible timeline was developed by Jeff Cavins and is provided by Ascension, who produced and funded this program. Today is day 281, and we are at the conclusion of the return. We have the final chapter in Nehemiah. We also have four chapters of the prophet Malachi, who is the last prophet, essentially, when it comes to the return, when it comes to the people of Israel. The next prophet to come after Malachi is a young man named John the Baptist, who's related to someone that you and I both know. We also have Proverbs chapter 21, verses 25 through 28. The Book of Nehemiah, Chapter 13. Foreigners Separated from Israel. On that day they read from the book of Moses in the hearing of the people, and in it was found written that no Ammonite or Moabite should ever enter the assembly of God. For they did not meet the children of Israel with bread and water, but hired Balaam against them to curse them. Yet our God turned the curse into a blessing. When the people heard the law, they separated from Israel all those of foreign descent. Reforms of Nehemiah. Now before this, Eliashib the priest, who was appointed over the chambers of the house of our God, and who was connected with Tobiah, prepared for Tobiah a large chamber where they had previously put the cereal offering, the frankincense, the vessels, and the tithes of grain, wine, and oil, which were given by commandment to the Levites, singers, and gatekeepers, and the contributions for the priests. While this was taking place, I was not in Jerusalem, for in the 32nd year of Artaxerxes, king of Babylon, I went to the king. And after some time, I asked leave of the king and came to Jerusalem. And I then discovered the evil that Eliashib had done for Tobiah, preparing for him a chamber in the courts of the house of God. And I was very angry, and I threw all the household furniture of Tobiah out of the chamber. Then I gave orders, and they cleansed the chambers. And I brought back there the vessels of the house of God with the cereal offering and the frankincense. I also found out that the portions of the Levites had not been given to them, so that the Levites and the singers who did the work had fled each to his field. So I remonstrated with the officials and said, "Why is the house of God forsaken?" And I gathered them together and set them in their stations. Then all Judah brought the tithe of the grain, wine, and oil into the storehouses, and I appointed as treasurers over the storehouses Shelemiah the priest, Zadok the scribe, Pedaiah of the Levites, and as their assistant Hanan the son of Zakur, son of Mattaniah, for they were counted faithful, and their duty was to distribute to their brethren. Remember me, O my God, concerning this, and wipe not out my good deeds that I have done for the house of my God and for his service. Sabbath reforms begun. In those days, I saw in Judah men treading wine presses on the Sabbath and bringing in heaps of grain and loading them on donkeys, and also wine, grapes, figs, and all kinds of burdens which they brought into Jerusalem on the Sabbath day. And I warned them on the day when they sold food. Men of Tyre also, who lived in the city, brought in fish and all kinds of wares and sold them on the Sabbath to the people of Judah and in Jerusalem. Then I remonstrated with the nobles of Judah and said to them, "What is this evil thing which you are doing, profaning the Sabbath day? Did not your fathers act in this way, and did not our God bring all this evil on us and on this city? Yet you bring more wrath upon Israel by profaning the Sabbath." When it began to be dark at the gates of Jerusalem before the Sabbath, I commanded that the doors should be shut and gave orders that they should not be opened until after the Sabbath. And I set some of my servants over the gates, that no burden might be brought in on the Sabbath day. Then the merchants and sellers of all kinds of wares lodged outside of Jerusalem once or twice. But I warned them and said to them, "Why do you lodge before the wall? If you do so again, I will lay hands on you." From that time on, they did not come on the Sabbath. And I commanded the Levites that they should purify themselves and come and guard the gates to keep the Sabbath day holy. Remember this also in my favor, O my God, and spare me according to the greatness of your mercy. Intermarriage condemned. In those days also, I saw the Jews who had married women of Ashdod, Ammon, and Moab. And half of their children spoke the language of Ashdod, and they could not speak the language of Judah, but the language of each people. And I contended with them, and cursed them, and beat some of them, and pulled out their hair. And I made them take oath in the name of God, saying, "You shall not give your daughters to their sons, or take their daughters for your sons or for yourselves. Did not Solomon, king of Israel, sin on account of such women? Among the many nations, there was no king like him, and he was beloved by his God. And God made him king over all Israel. Nevertheless, foreign women made even him to sin. Shall we then listen to you and do all this great evil and act treacherously against our God by marrying foreign women?" And one of the sons of Jehoiada, the son of Eliashib the high priest, was the son-in-law of Sanballat the Horonite. Therefore I chased him from me. Remember them, O my God, because they have defiled the priesthood and the covenant of the priesthood and the Levites. Thus I cleansed them from everything foreign, and I established the duties of the priests and Levites, each in his work. And I provided for the wood offering at appointed times and for the first fruits. Remember me, O my God, for good. The Book of Malachi, Chapter 1. Israel preferred to Edom. The oracle of

the word of the Lord to Israel by Malachi. I have loved you, says the Lord. But you say, how have you loved us? Is not Esau Jacob's brother, says the Lord. Yet I have loved Jacob, but I hated Esau. I have laid waste his hill country and left his heritage to jackals of the desert. If Edom says, we are shattered, but we will rebuild my ruins, the Lord of hosts says, they may build, but I will tear down, till they are called the wicked country, the people with whom the Lord is angry forever. Your own eyes shall see this, and you shall say, great is the Lord beyond the border of Israel. Corruption of the priesthood. A son honors his father, and a servant his master. If then I am a father, where is my honor? And if I am a master, where is my fear, says the Lord of hosts, to you, O priests, who despise my name? You say, how have we despised your name? By offering polluted food upon my altar. And you say, how have we polluted it? By thinking that the Lord's table may be despised. When you offer blind animals in sacrifice, is that no evil? And when you offer those that are lame or sick, is that no evil? Present that to the governor. Will he be pleased with you or show you favor, says the Lord of hosts? And now entreat the favor of God, that he may be gracious to us. With such a gift from your hand, will he show favor to any of you, says the Lord of hosts. Oh, that there were one among you who would shut the doors, that you might not kindle fire upon my altar in vain. I have no pleasure in you, says the Lord of hosts, and I will not accept an offering from your hand. For from the rising of the sun to its setting, my name is great among the nations, and in every place incense is offered to my name, and a pure offering. For my name is great among the nations, says the Lord of hosts. But you profane it when you say that the Lord's table is polluted and the food for it may be despised. What a weariness this is, you say, and you sniff at me, says the Lord of hosts. You bring what has been taken by violence or is lame or sick, and this you bring as your offering. Shall I accept that from your hand, says the Lord? Cursed be the cheat who has a male in his flock and vows it, and yet sacrifices to the Lord what is blemished. For I am a great king, says the Lord of hosts, and my name is feared among the nations. Chapter 2. And now, O priests, this command is for you. If you will not listen, if you will not lay it to heart to give glory to my name, says the Lord of hosts, then I will send the curse upon you, and I will curse your blessings. Indeed, I have already cursed them, because you do not lay it to heart. Behold, I will rebuke your offspring and spread dung upon your faces, the dung of your offerings, and I will put you out of my presence. So shall you know that I have sent this command to you, that my covenant with Levi may hold, says the Lord of hosts. My covenant with him was a covenant of life and peace, and I gave them to him that he might fear, and he feared me. He stood in awe of my name. True instruction was in his mouth, and no wrong was found on his lips. He walked with me in peace and uprightness, and he turned many from iniquity. For the lips of a priest should guard knowledge, and men should seek instruction from his mouth, for he is the messenger of the Lord of hosts. But you have turned aside from the way. You have caused many to stumble by your instruction. You have corrupted the covenant of Levi, says the Lord of hosts. And so I make you despised and abased before all the people, inasmuch as you have not kept my ways, but have shown partiality in your instruction. The covenant profaned by Judah. Have we not all one Father? Has not one God created us? Why then are we faithless to one another, profaning the covenant of our fathers? Judah has been faithless, and abomination has been committed in Israel and in Jerusalem. For Judah has profaned the sanctuary of the Lord, which he loves, and has married the daughter of a foreign god. May the Lord cut off from the tents of Jacob, for the man who does this, any to witness or answer, or to bring an offering to the Lord of hosts. And this, again, you do. You cover the Lord's altar with tears, with weeping and groaning, because he no longer regards the offering or accepts it with favor at your hand. You ask, why does he not? Because the Lord was witness to the covenant between you and the wife of your youth, to whom you have been faithless, though she is your companion and your wife by covenant. Has not the one God made and sustained for us the spirit of life? And what does he desire? Godly offspring. So take heed to yourselves, and let none be faithless to the wife of his youth. For I hate divorce, says the Lord God of Israel, and covering one's garment with violence, says the Lord of hosts. So take heed to yourselves, and do not be faithless.

You have wearied the Lord with your words, yet you say, how have we wearied him? By saying, everyone who does evil is good in the sight of the Lord, and he delights in them. Or by asking, where is the God of justice? Chapter 3, The Coming Messenger. Behold, I send my messenger to prepare the way before me. And the Lord whom you seek will suddenly come to his temple, the messenger of the covenant in whom you delight. Behold, he is coming, says the Lord of hosts. But who can endure the day of his coming, and who can stand when he appears? For he is like a refiner's fire and like fuller's soap. He will sit as a refiner and purifier of silver, and he will purify the sons of Levi and refine them like gold and silver till they present right offerings to the Lord. Then the offering of Judah and Jerusalem will be pleasing to the Lord, as in the days of old and as in former years. Then I will draw near to you for judgment. I will be a swift witness against the sorcerers, against the adulterers, against those who swear falsely, against those who oppress the hireling in his wages, the widow and the orphan, against those who thrust aside the sojourner, and do not fear me, says the Lord of hosts. God must not be robbed. For I, the Lord, do not change. Therefore you, O sons of Jacob, are not consumed. From the days of your fathers you have turned aside from my statutes and have not kept them. Return to me, and I will return to you, says the Lord of hosts. But you say, how shall we return? Will man rob God? Yet you are robbing me. But you say, how are we robbing you? In your tithes and offerings. You are cursed with a curse, for you are robbing me, the whole nation of you. Bring the full tithes into the storehouse, that there may be food in my house, and thereby put me to the test, says the Lord of hosts, if I will not open the windows of heaven for you and pour down for you an overflowing of blessing. I will rebuke the devourer for you, so that it will not destroy the fruits of your soil, and your vine in the field shall not fail to bear, says the Lord of hosts. Then all nations will call you blessed, for you will be a land of delight, says the Lord of hosts. Your words have been stout against me, says the Lord of hosts, yet you say, how have we spoken against you? You have said, it is vain to serve God. What is the good of our keeping his charge or of walking as in mourning before the Lord of hosts? Henceforth, we deem the arrogant blessed. Evildoers not only prosper, but when they put God to the test, they escape. The reward of those who fear the Lord. Then those who feared the Lord spoke with one another. The Lord heeded and heard them, and a book of remembrance was written before him of those who feared the Lord and thought on his name. They shall be mine, says the Lord of hosts, my special possession on the day when I act, and I will spare them as a man spares his son who serves him. Then once more, you shall distinguish between the righteous and the wicked, between one who serves God and one who does not serve him. Chapter 4, The Great Day of the Lord. For behold, the day comes, burning like an oven, when all the arrogant and all evildoers will be stubble. The day that comes shall burn them up, says the Lord of hosts, so that it will leave them neither root nor branch. But for you who fear my name, the Son of Righteousness shall rise with healing in its wings. You shall go forth leaping like calves from the stall, and you shall tread down the wicked, for they will be ashes under the soles of your feet on the day when I act, says the Lord of hosts. Remember the law of my servant Moses, the statutes and ordinances that I commanded him at Horeb for all Israel. Behold, I will send you Elijah the prophet before the great and awesome day of the Lord comes. And he will turn the hearts of fathers to their children and the hearts of children to their fathers, lest I come and strike the land with a curse. The Book of Proverbs, chapter 21, verses 25 through 28. The desire of the sluggard kills him, for his hands refuse to labor. All day long the wicked covets, but the righteous gives and does not hold back. The sacrifice of the wicked is an abomination. How much more when he brings it with evil intent? A false witness will perish, but the word of a man who hears will endure. Father in heaven, we give you praise. We thank you. We thank you for bringing us all the way through this time of return. Thank you for bringing us all the way through the books of Ezra and Nehemiah, this story of your people, the people of Israel, being brought back to the land by you, by your love and by your faithfulness. We thank you also for Haggai and Zechariah, for Esther and her story, for Malachi today, this prophet who prophesied so much, especially of your coming to us. You're coming to us in the form of John the Baptist and his words of prophecy, and also
the day of the Lord that did come to us when you took on flesh in Lord Jesus and delivered us from our sins, you also will come again. And so we say, come, Lord Jesus. Come, Lord Jesus. We make this prayer in Jesus' name, in the name of the Father and of the Son and of the Holy Spirit. Amen. So Nehemiah, he's finishing strongly. What happens? What always happens? Remember, I mean, golly, yesterday we kind of talked about how here's the story and here's how it unfolded all the way back to Abraham, Isaac, and Jacob. And then here's slavery in Egypt and instead being set free. Here's Moses and Joshua, all those folks and unfaithfulness, faithlessness, essentially. And they were doing well. I mean, yes, we had the prophets who had to speak to the people who had come back from exile because they weren't building the temple right away, because they weren't building the walls. And yet there seemed to be less idolatry. There seemed to be less division, seemed to be more faithfulness. And what happens? Nehemiah goes back to spend some time, his summers, with King Artaxerxes. He went back to spend some time with Artaxerxes, who had just let him go on alone, right? It wasn't like he had sent Nehemiah free from his service. He had given him the chance to go to Jerusalem and Judah and rebuild the walls to have this project of renewal. And he did that. So he had to, of course, go back to Artaxerxes and check in and all those things. He comes back. And what happens? Well, he comes back and, well, it seems like the more things change, the more things stay the same. And so the people had been unfaithful. And so what has to happen is he takes charge of all these things and makes sure that people who have corrupted temple worship no longer corrupt temple worship, and people who have intermarried are no longer making those steps. You know, and again, he even cites King Solomon. This is one of those huge pieces for us that just, gosh, you know, St. Paul is going to say this towards the end of the New Testament as well, where that sense of, you know, if you want to have a family united in faith, don't start it out disunited in faith. That is not wise. It is not a wise thing to do. And here is Nehemiah at the very last chapter, last section of the last chapter in this whole book of Nehemiah, saying, did not Solomon, king of Israel, sin on account of such women, on account of such marriage? There was no king like him, and he was beloved by his God, and God made him king over all Israel. Nevertheless, foreign women made even him to sin. You know, basically that. So are we going to do any differently? And that's a key for us. Later on, of course, in the book of Malachi, Malachi is just, he makes it very, very clear. It's in chapter 2 that God says, for I hate divorce, says the Lord, the God of Israel. Yeah, gosh, because here are these people who are turning their back on the covenant. And the covenant is ultimately marriage, right? The covenant is that I'm yours and you're mine. That one flesh union between God and his people. And it's the one flesh union between a man and a woman. And so Malachi, you might have caught this by this point in the four short chapters of the book of Malachi, that he is writing and he's the messenger. In fact, his name Malachi means my messenger. And it's around the context of Ezra in Nehemiah. That's the time period for Malachi. And he is consistently calling out, and he's doing what Nehemiah does at the end of this chapter, or on the end of the book of Nehemiah, where he's basically saying, okay, here are all the things you're doing. And there's at least 6 points where Malachi, with the voice of the Lord, utters the words that people will say in rebellion against God. For example, the very, very beginning, the first couple words, I have loved you, says the Lord. But you say, how have you loved us? Is not Esau Jacob's brother? It's basically, God says, I declare this, I love you. And the response is, oh yeah, how have you done that? And God has to say, maybe because I favored you among all the other nations, maybe because other nations I have not blessed in the way I've blessed you, maybe because I fought for you, maybe because I have fed you, maybe because I've led you, all of these pieces, all these things that the people of Israel would challenge God. Well, how have you done this? So example, God says, I'm a master. Where's my fear? Says the Lord of hosts. To priests who despise my name. And you say, how have we despised your name? Okay, well, by offering polluted food upon my altar. You say, how have we polluted it? Okay, maybe by thinking that the Lord's table may be despised. You offer blind animals in sacrifice. Isn't that evil? And that's the sense. It's just this blindness that they need to, the corruption of the priesthood, that this blindness to God's love for them, this defilement of marriage, all of these pieces. And not only that, but in our modern context, there is this word of God in chapter 2, verse 17, where God says, you have wearied the Lord with your words, yet you say, how have we wearied him? And here is the answer of God that sounds exactly like us in our modern context, by saying, everyone who does evil is good in the sight of the Lord, and he delights in them. You know, this is a hard word for a lot of us, because
Ah, gosh, as

anesthesiologist out of, I think it was at the time he was working in North Carolina and UNC, I think Chapel Hill. And now he works at Notre Dame. But this idea of moralistic therapeutic deism is, he said, what is the predominant religion of the majority of Americans, that while we might say, well, I'm Jewish, I'm Catholic, I'm Protestant, I'm Muslim, whatever, I'm atheist. Most Americans have this view of God that's moralistically, therapeutically deistic. So moralistic meaning just, okay, just don't be a jerk is the upshot of that. Therapeutic is God's there for you when you want him. He doesn't really bother you when you don't. And he's there to listen to your problems kind of thing. And deistic. So deism is kind of like, they call it the clockmaker God, where he's not really, really involved in your life. He just kind of wound up the world and let it go. And so, again, he's there when you want him, but he's not there when you don't want him. So it's this God you can take off the shelf and put back on the shelf is basically the idea. And he likes all the things that you like, and he hates all the things you hate, and he thinks the way you think. That's the idea behind moralistic therapeutic deism. And here in chapter 2 of Malachi, we see it on display. And realize, again, once again, the more things change, the more things stay the same. Last little piece, because you can't, we cannot walk past this. Gosh, chapter 3 and chapter 4, I believe, has these incredible prophecies of Jesus. Chapter 3, this is the prophecy of John the Baptist. Behold, I will send my messenger to prepare the way before me. The Lord whom you seek will suddenly come to his temple. The messenger of the covenant in whom you delight, behold, he is coming. But who can endure the day of his coming? Who can stand when he appears? Oh my gosh, so good. You have the prophecy of John the Baptist, and the Lord whom you seek will suddenly come to his temple, just like Jesus did, and upset the carts. Actually, not even when he's an adult, Jesus turning over the tables, but even as an infant, when he was presented in the temple by Mary and Joseph, and Simeon exclaimed, "Now, Lord, let your servant go in peace. For my eyes have seen the salvation which you have prepared in the sight of every people, a light to reveal you to the nations and the glory of your children Israel." Ah, so good. Lastly, chapter 4, the great day of the Lord. This is something we read at least once, I think once a year, in Catholic lectionary on Sundays. For behold, the day comes, burning like an oven, when all the arrogant and all evildoers will be stubble. The day that comes shall burn them up, says the Lord of hosts. It will leave them neither root nor branch. But for you who fear my name, the Son of Righteousness shall rise with healing in its wings. There's more goodness there, but just what an incredible promise of the Lord that he has not forgotten us. He wants us to be faithful to him. He wants us to love each other and obey him. And he's coming, and he's returning. Even now, Malachi applies to us because, yes, the day of the Lord came, Jesus incarnate here on the earth in the flesh 400 plus years after Malachi wrote these words. But he is going to come again. And so we ask the Lord to help us be ready, not only hope to celebrate, commemorate his first coming, to recognize his present coming as he comes into our lives in his Holy Spirit and power and truth, but also his great final coming, the last judgment where Jesus will come to judge the living and the dead. We ask God to help us be ready for that great day of the Lord. So sorry, it's a long day today, I know, but it's the last day of the return. And tomorrow we start the Maccabean Revolt, and it's going to be amazing. Many of these books, a lot of people have never read. I mean, a lot of people who have been journeying with us for the last 281 days have gone through a lot of the Bible. This will be a new step for so many people. And I'm so excited to read the books of Maccabees, 1st and 2nd Maccabees, to read Sirach, to read Wisdom. So good. And then we go to Luke, and then we're all living in the New Testament. So that's coming up really soon. I am praying for you. Please pray for me. My name is Father Mike. I cannot wait to see you tomorrow. God bless.

0: was day 281 of Bible in a Year with Father Mike Schmitz. And now I'd like to share audio from a video called Pray With Us, The Litany of Humility with Father Mark Mary and Brother Francis Xavier from the Ascension Presents YouTube channel.
1: Hey, I'm Father Mark Mary.
2: And I'm Brother Francis Xavier.
1: We are the Franciscan Friars of the Renewal, and this is Ascension Presents. Today, we'd like you to pray with us the Litany of Humility. In the name of the Father, and of the Son, and of the Holy Spirit. Amen. O Jesus, meek and humble of heart,
2: hear me.
1: From the desire of being esteemed,
2: deliver me, O Jesus.
1: From the desire of being loved,
2: deliver me, O Jesus.
1: From the desire of being extolled,
2: deliver me, O Jesus.

0: desire of being honored.
1: Deliver me, O Jesus.
0: From the desire of being praised.
1: Deliver me, O Jesus.
0: From the desire of being preferred to others.
1: Deliver me, O Jesus.
0: From the desire of being consulted.
1: Deliver me, O Jesus.
0: From the desire of being approved.
1: Deliver me, O Jesus.
0: From the fear of being humiliated.
1: Deliver me, O Jesus.
0: From the fear of being despised.
1: Deliver me, O Jesus.
0: From the fear of suffering rebukes.
1: Deliver me, O Jesus.
0: From the fear of being calumniated.
1: Deliver me, O Jesus.
0: From the fear of being forgotten.
1: Deliver me, O Jesus.
0: From the fear of being ridiculed.
1: Deliver me, O Jesus.
0: From the fear of being wronged.
1: Deliver me, O Jesus.
0: From the fear of being suspected.
1: Deliver me, O Jesus.
0: That others may be loved more than I.
1: Jesus, grant me the grace to desire it.
0: That others may be esteemed more than I.
1: Jesus, grant me the grace to desire it.
0: That in the opinion of the world, others may increase and I may decrease.
1: Jesus, grant me the grace to desire it.
0: That others may be chosen and I set aside.
1: Jesus, grant me the grace to desire it.
0: That others may be praised and I go unnoticed.
1: Jesus, grant me the grace to desire it.
0: That others may be preferred to me in everything.
1: Jesus, grant me the grace to desire it.
0: That others may become holier than I, provided that I may become as holy as I should.
1: Jesus, grant me the grace to desire it.
0: O Jesus, meek and humble of heart,
1: make our hearts like unto thine.
0: In the name of the Father, and of the Son, and of the Holy Spirit. Amen. All right, everybody. Thanks for praying with us. We'll see you again next week. Remember, we are pilgrims on this earth. Somos peregrinos poco a poco. Little by little, vamos a llegar. We'll see you. Nice job.
1: Nice.
0: Bye, everybody.
1: Bye.
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2: 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Father Mike highlights the importance of both proper worship and rest. Our hearts long for God and desire to worship Him, but can we properly worship Him if we're constantly running ourselves ragged?
4: Hi, my name is Father Mike Schmitz, and you're listening to the Catechism in a Year, where we encounter God's plan of sheer goodness for us, revealed in Scripture and passed down through the tradition of the Catholic faith. The Catechism in a Year is provided by Ascension, who produced and funded this program. In 365 days, we'll read through the Catechism of the Catholic Church, discovering our identity in God's family as we journey together toward our heavenly home. This is day 281. We're reading paragraphs 2168 to 2176. You guys, I know I said this yesterday, but this is incredible. I mean, we're close to 300, which means we're close to 365, which means we're close to completing the entire catechism. Here we are, completed yesterday, the second commandment. Today, we're starting the third commandment, which is so good. Because why? Well, you know, the first through the third commandments directly relate to God. And then, of course, starting after this, commandments 4 through 10, how do we relate to each other? But there's something about this. Of course, the first commandment, have no other gods before the Lord God. And the second commandment, keep holy the Lord's name. But this third commandment about Remember the Sabbath day to keep it holy.

deeply. There's something, again, we come back to this worship, come back to what we owe to God. Remember, we talked about this before because the Catechism highlights this, that the virtue of justice, the primary sub-virtue of justice, is the virtue of religion. And the way in which we express, live out the virtue of religion is through worship. And so what we'll talk about today is just the beginnings of that, that here we are, and this commandment to keep holy the Sabbath is not for the Lord. It's not because he needs anything. It's not because he needs our worship. It is because we need it. This commandment corresponds to how human beings have made it. It corresponds to the human heart. And this is just, it's so important for us to recognize this, because if we don't recognize this, one of the things that we forget is we forget what it is to be human. To be human is to be oriented towards worship of God, to recognize that we are not the center of the universe, that God is the source, he's the origin, and he's the point. He is the entire point of existence. He's the source of existence. He is the whole purpose and goal of existence. And so worship ensures that we don't collapse in on ourselves, right? Worship ensures that we experience freedom, true freedom, by offering the Lord true worship. And so this commandment we get to dive into today is all about that. So we ask the Lord to be with us as we invoke his name. Father in heaven, in the name of your Son, Jesus Christ, we ask that you please fill our hearts with a love of you so that worship can flow from us and can be directed toward your glory, can be directed towards interceding on behalf of this world. Lord God, give us a heart that longs to worship you. Give us hearts that desire above all, that your name is glorified, that you are glorified. Lord God, for every part of our heart that is opposed to worship, every part of our heart that wants to fall in on ourselves, every part of our heart that wants to be small or selfish, we ask that you please convert that, transform it so that we can truly belong to you, that we can truly be yours, and that every piece of our worship, particularly our worship in the Sunday Mass, is truly for you, for your glory and for the salvation of this world. In Jesus' name we pray. Amen. In the name of the Father and of the Son and of the Holy Spirit. Amen. It is day 281. We are reading paragraphs 2168 to 2176. Article 3, the third commandment. Remember the Sabbath day to keep it holy. 6 days you shall labor and do all your work. But the seventh day is a Sabbath to the Lord your God. In it you shall not do any work. The Sabbath was made for man, not man for the Sabbath. So the Son of Man is Lord even of the Sabbath. The Sabbath Day. The third commandment of the Decalogue recalls the holiness of the Sabbath. The seventh day is a Sabbath of solemn rest, holy to the Lord. In speaking of the Sabbath, Scripture recalls creation. For in 6 days the Lord made heaven and earth, the sea, and all that is in them, and rested the seventh day. Therefore, the Lord blessed the Sabbath day and hallowed it. Scripture also reveals in the Lord's Day a memorial of Israel's liberation from bondage in Egypt. You shall remember that you were a servant in the land of Egypt, and the Lord your God brought you out thence with mighty hand and outstretched arm. Therefore, the Lord your God commanded you to keep the Sabbath day. God entrusted the Sabbath to Israel to keep as a sign of the irrevocable covenant. The Sabbath is for the Lord, holy and set apart for the praise of God, his work of creation, and his saving actions on behalf of Israel. God's action is the model for human action. If God rested and was refreshed on the seventh day, man too ought to rest and should let others, especially the poor, be refreshed. The Sabbath brings everyday work to a halt and provides a respite. It is a day of protest against the servitude of work and the worship of money. The Gospel reports many incidents when Jesus was accused of violating the Sabbath law. But Jesus never fails to respect the holiness of this day. He gives this law its authentic and authoritative interpretation, saying, "The Sabbath was made for man, not man for the Sabbath." With compassion, Christ declares the Sabbath for doing good rather than harm, for saving life rather than killing. The Sabbath is the day of the Lord of mercies and a day to honor God. The Son of Man is Lord even of the Sabbath. The Lord's Day. This is the day which the Lord has made. Let us rejoice and be glad in it. The day of the resurrection, the new creation. Jesus rose from the dead on the first day of the week. Because it is the first day, the day of Christ's resurrection, recalls the first creation. Because it is the eighth day following the Sabbath, it symbolizes the new creation, ushered in by Christ's resurrection.

For Christians, it has become the first of all days, the first of all feasts, the Lord's Day. He Kyriake Hemera, Dies Dominica, Sunday. As St. Justin Martyr wrote in the second century, we all gather on the day of the sun, for it is the first day after the Jewish Sabbath, but also the first day when God, separating matter from darkness, made the world. And on this same day, Jesus Christ, our Savior, rose from the dead. Sunday, fulfillment of the Sabbath. Sunday is expressly distinguished from the Sabbath, which it follows chronologically every week. For Christians, its ceremonial observance replaces that of the Sabbath. In Christ's Passover, Sunday fulfills the spiritual truth of the Jewish Sabbath and announces man's eternal rest in God. For worship under the law prepared for the mystery of Christ, and what was done there prefigured some aspects of Christ. St. Ignatius of Antioch wrote, "Those who lived according to the old order of things have come to a new hope, no longer keeping the Sabbath, but the Lord's Day, in which our life is blessed by Him and by His death." The celebration of Sunday observes the moral commandment inscribed by nature in the human heart to render to God an outward, visible, public, and regular worship as a sign of His universal beneficence to all. Sunday worship fulfills the moral command of the Old Covenant, taking up its rhythm and spirit in the weekly celebration of the Creator and Redeemer of His people. All right, there we have it, paragraphs 2168 to 2176. Man, as I said, it's so powerful and so incredible how important this is. Now, let's go back to the commandments themselves. So at the very beginning of this article today, we have Exodus chapter 20, and then also kind of a quote from Deuteronomy 5, of course, where it's, "Remember the Sabbath day to keep it holy. 6 days you shall labor and do all your work, but the seventh day is a Sabbath to the Lord your God. In it you shall not do any work." Going on, Jesus is quoted in Mark's gospel as saying, "The Sabbath was made for man, not man for the Sabbath. So the Son of Man is Lord even of the Sabbath." Okay, these are the beginnings of how we understand this. What's the very beginning? Here's Exodus 20 and Deuteronomy 5. "Remember the Sabbath day. So 6 days you shall labor and do all your work. Seventh day, Sabbath day to the Lord your God. In it you shall not do any work." There is a pointing to the story of creation. And that story of creation, of course, is that here is God who makes the heavens and the earth, everything that's in them, in the day one through day six. And on the seventh day, He rests. So what we're invited to do is we're invited into living like the Lord, right? We're invited into working 6 days and resting that seventh day. We're invited to live and structure our lives around almost the very first description of God in Genesis chapter one, which is just so incredible. We're invited into this. Now, the next piece of this is also explained and unpacked in Deuteronomy chapter 5, where it says, "You shall remember that you were a servant in the land of Egypt, and the Lord your God brought you out thence with mighty hand and outstretched arm. Therefore, the Lord your God commanded you to keep the Sabbath day." Now, this is so incredible for us. First, the commandment in, obviously, Exodus 20, directly pointed to the fact that we're called to live like the Lord. 6 days of work, 1 day of rest. Okay, but also Deuteronomy 5 highlights this. Remember the context for the commandment. The context for the commandment is the Exodus. So here is the Lord God who brings His people, whom He loves, right, out of slavery. They were slaves in Egypt for 400 years, and now they're free. And to think about this, think about the gift of this. As a slave, question, pop quiz campers, as a slave, how many days off of work do you have a week? And the answer is zero. You have no days off. Why? Because you're a slave. It doesn't matter what day of the week it is. It doesn't matter if you've been working nonstop. You haven't had a day off for your entire life. You're a slave. Therefore, you must work every single day. Now, here is the Lord God, and He's brought His beloved people, the chosen people of God, from slavery to freedom. And part of the first things He commands them, right? Part of the first things He says you have to do this is, now that you're free, now that you're no longer slaves, you must rest from your labors. Think about how this is connected to the relationship of what God is doing in their lives. Now, let's bring this to ourselves. You know, we're going to talk about Sunday rest in a couple days, but think about how we resist Sunday rest. In fact, I know this for a fact, that when we get to paragraphs 2184 and following, and when it talks about the obligation to rest from work, that there are going to be so many people who are like, "Yeah, but what about this? And what about this? And but can I work? What if I have to work?" All the questions we're going to have. And again, they're real questions because we're trying to apply this to our lives. But there's this aspect of this, the beginning of this commandment, which is, listen,
You are no longer a slave. So why in the world do we buck against this commandment to rest on the Sabbath day? Why in the world we buck against this God's trying to make it so clear that you do not have to live like a slave. You are free. You are free. Therefore, there is a day of rest. Now, paragraph 2172 highlights this. It says, God's action is the model for human action. Remember, 6 days, one day off. If God rested and was refreshed on the seventh day, then we too ought to rest and should let others, especially the poor, be refreshed. This is part of it. And this is going to be one of those things that I told you before is going to convict us. So if the day of rest is for us to rest and to let others be refreshed, what does that mean for how I'm going to structure that day? This is going to be really convicting. It goes on to say, the Sabbath brings everyday work to a halt and provides a respite. It is a day of protest against the servitude of work and the worship of money. And think about the way in which this does it. Remember, the first commandment is to not have any gods before the Lord God himself. How many of us are willing to give our whole entire lives for wealth, for power, for security, for status, for all these things? The worship of money, the worship of power, the worship of influence, the worship of status, the worship of security. I can't take a day off. If I take a day off, my whole life's at stake, right? My security's at stake. My status is at stake. And yet, what would that mean about status, security, wealth, influence? It might indicate that those things have become an idol in my life. And this third commandment frees me from that idol, but it means I have to actually kill my idol. It means I actually have to, or at least kill that part of my own heart that is unwilling to take a break. That's unwilling to resist the servitude of work. That's unwilling to resist the worship of money or of status or of security. And so this is where it becomes so personal, because here, every one of us, and I just am putting myself under that umbrella. Everyone includes me, includes you, because I don't take a break very well. I'll just say that right now. This is such a convicting commandment, because yes, absolutely. We're going to talk about the Lord's Day and the Sunday obligation that we have, the Sunday Eucharist. Absolutely. I will do that without fail, to worship the Lord in the Mass without fail. And yet I don't rest. And I think, okay, then what's that mean? What are my idols then? The servitude of work. Like, no, I can't take a break. And let me just bring to y'all, I know, and after 280 plus days, I'm kind of friends by now. And so I think you know me. And I have to ask the question, I have to ask the Lord this question. Say, God, why do I not give myself permission to take a break? And the answer, of course, is because stuff needs to get done, right? And if I give a whole day to not doing anything, to resting, then I'm afraid, God, I won't get done. Because all the other 6 days now they're busier because I rested, because I didn't do work on that one seventh day. And I'm afraid of that. I just have to let you know that I'm afraid of taking a break, because if I take a break, then the work's not going to get done. And yet, what does 2172 say? It says, the Sabbath brings everyday work to a halt and provides a respite. It is a day of protest against the servitude of work and the worship of money. Remember that what I said at the top of this whole thing is God saying, rest. Why? Because you're not a slave. And I would even point to myself and say, guys, I'm so sorry to bring this, my own personal stuff into this. But even those of us who work for the church, even those of us who are saying, no, I have a Lord, you've given me a mission. He says, yeah, I've also given you a commandment, and that commandment is to rest. So what am I going to do? Am I going to sacrifice the mission because I'm not willing to rest? Are you going to sacrifice the mission because you're not willing to rest? And this is just so important for all of us to understand, like, what's driving us? What's driving my inability to rest? What's driving your inability to rest? Or unwillingness. What's driving your unwillingness or my unwillingness to enter into the Lord's rest? And this is what I'm going to take this to prayer, you guys. Again, as I'm saying, just letting these things come to the surface so that you know that I am not talking about any of these things from a high horse. I am
talking about these things from a very low perspective, because I'm just as guilty

0: as everybody. Now, the Catechism goes on to say and highlight the fact that that day of rest, that day of worship of the Lord, has been transferred from Saturday, right, the Sabbath day, to Sunday. And why? Well, it makes it very, very clear. Paragraph 2174, Jesus rose from the dead on the first day of the week. Because it's the first day, the day of Christ's resurrection, recalls the first creation. It's the eighth day following the Sabbath, therefore it symbolizes the new creation ushered in by the Lord's resurrection. So for Christians, it has become the first of all days, first of all feasts, it is the Lord's day. So ever since the very beginning, the beginning of Christianity, those early Christians recognized that the Lord's day is now Sunday. And it was transferred from that day of rest, the day of the Lord, from Saturday to Sunday. And this is just important for us to understand. There are some Christians who will say, no, it's still the Sabbath, it's still Saturday. And that's not accurate, not for Christians at least. Then paragraph 2175 and 2176 go on to clarify in a very powerful way that Sunday is the fulfillment of the Sabbath. So Sunday is expressly distinguished from the Sabbath, which it follows chronologically every week. So it's not as if we're also keeping the Sabbath in ways. It is expressly distinguished from that Saturday. For Christians, it's Sunday's ceremonial observance replaces that of the Sabbath. In Christ's Passover, Sunday fulfills the spiritual truth of the Jewish Sabbath and announces man's eternal rest in God. For worship under the law, prepared for the mystery of Christ, and that was done there, and now it's fulfilled. So that's where we find ourselves. We don't hold on to Saturday as that day because it's been fulfilled in Jesus. The last paragraph, 2176, I think just hits my heart in a way that hopefully hits your heart, where it says, the celebration of Sunday observes the moral commandment inscribed by nature in the human heart to render to God an outward, visible, public, and regular worship as a sign of his universal beneficence to all. Isn't that just, that's it. Remember, all of us we're created for worship. We're created to offer to God our best, our worst, our everything. And this celebration of Sunday observes the moral commandment and just, it corresponds with the deepest desire of the human heart, which is to render to God the outward, right? So it's not just kind of like an inward thing, visible, not just kind of a made up thing, public. It's not my own thing. And regular worship, not like when I feel like it. All four of those words are very important. An outward, visible, public, and regular worship. Outward, because again, it has to be directed toward the Lord, not inward. It's not about how I feel. Visible, there is something concrete and tangible about this. It's public. It's not my own private worship I'm offering to God, even though sometimes people say, no, I'm going to go into the woods and offer God my worship. No, you're going for a walk and maybe you're talking to God. It's not the same thing. It's not the same thing at all. And regular worship, I'm not just going when I feel like it. Tomorrow, we're going to talk about how vitally important it is that we recognize that the Sunday Eucharist is not an on-again, off-again thing. It's not when it's convenient. It's when it's convenient and inconvenient. It is an always and every week kind of a situation because we have to be willing to give the Lord the worship that he deserves, that belongs to him in season and out of season, whether convenient or inconvenient, regardless of how I'm feeling, or regardless of my circumstances, we have to be willing to have those kinds of hearts, those kinds of lives that are willing to say at least once a week, everything else fails in comparison to worship of God. At least once a week, everything else doesn't stand a chance, that can't hold a candle to the need that I have in my heart, in need I have in my humanity, the need that there is in the universe to stop at least once a week and say, God has no rival. At least once a week, God has no rival. Whether I like this or don't like it, whether it's convenient or inconvenient, whether it's in season or out of season, every Sunday, I must be there. That's what we're talking about tomorrow. But right now, please pray for each other because we need this rest. We need this worship. I am praying for you. Please pray for me. Obviously, my name is Father Mike. I cannot wait to see you tomorrow. God bless.
1: That was day 281 of Catechism in a Year with Father Mike Schmitz. And now we'd like to share audio from the Ascension app with scripture expert Jeff Cavins answering a question about how the laws from Leviticus are being applied in the story about the woman caught in adultery in the Gospels.
2: John chapter 8 states a woman was caught in the very act of adultery. Leviticus 20 in verse 10 states both are to be put to death. Why was only the woman brought to Jesus and not the man? The more things change, the more things stay the same, don't they? And you hear about this in the news of prostitutes being framed and arrested, and the John is gone, right? And you don't hear about that as often, although I think you're hearing more about it in the news. Back then, I think that the emphasis was definitely on the woman in the act of adultery, and she was caught in the very act, it says. And so why was not the man brought in? I would say that that has more to do with the attitude and the worldview of those who brought the woman to Jesus. Given what the Word of God says, you would think that, yes, that they would bring the man in as well, but he wasn't. I have a whole teaching on my podcast, The Jeff Caven Show, where I talk about what Jesus wrote in the earth, because that's in John chapter 8. And I believe with a good level of certainty that we know what he wrote in the earth, and we know who these people were that brought the woman to Jesus and accused her, threw her down and accused her and said, the law of Moses says that we should stone her. What do you think? And that's when he bent down and he wrote in the earth. And I think we know who these men were too. And they were members of the Sanhedrin. They were the members of the body, the legislative body that was binding and loosing. They were the juridical group. And I believe that Jesus was writing their name in the dirt from oldest to youngest, because there's only one place that names are written from oldest to youngest, and it's in the temple, and it is the members of the Sanhedrin. And so as he wrote those names, I believe, in the dirt, they left one by one, because he also made a hint back to Jeremiah that implicated them. And so that's where the attention was turned, was them. Why didn't they bring a man? I think it says more about them than it says about God and about the mercy of God and the justice.
1: 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More answers to questions about scripture and Catholic teaching are available in the Ascension app and on the Ascension Presents YouTube channel. 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

0: People take great care to dress for success as they prepare themselves for work. But are we dressing for success in our spiritual life? We've been invited to a banquet in the kingdom of God. Do we prepare for the banquet by dressing our lives in righteous deeds? Find out more next on Breaking the Bread. Our Lord's parable in the Sunday's Gospel is a fairly straightforward outline of salvation history. God is the King, Jesus the Bridegroom. The feast is the salvation and eternal life that Isaiah prophesies in this Sunday's first reading. The Israelites are those first invited to the feast by God's servants, the prophets. For refusing repeated invitations and even killing the prophets, Israel's punished, its city conquered by foreign armies. Now Jesus makes clear God is sending new servants, the apostles, to call not only Israelites, but all nations, good and bad alike, to the feast of his kingdom. This is an image of the church, which Jesus elsewhere compares to a field sown with both wheat and weeds, and a fishing net that catches both good and bad fish. We've all been called to this great feast of love in the church, where, as Isaiah foretold, the dividing wall of enmity has been torn down by the blood of Christ, separating Israel from the nations. As we sing in the psalm this Sunday, the Lord has led us to this feast, refreshing our souls in the waters of baptism, spreading the table before us in the Eucharist. As St. Paul tells us in this Sunday's epistle, in the glorious riches of Christ, we will find supplied whatever we need. And in the rich food of his body and the choice wine of his blood, we indeed have a foretaste of the eternal banquet in the heavenly Jerusalem, when God will destroy death forever. But are we dressed for the feast, clothed in the garments of righteousness? Jesus warns us that not all who have been called will be chosen. Let's be sure that we're living in a manner worthy of the glorious invitation we've received. This is Scott Hahn for Breaking the Bread.
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2: This is a Did You Know moment with Sandra McDevitt. Did you know the Feast of the Holy Rosary, October 7th, is because of a naval battle? By 1571, the Muslim Turks controlled most of the Mediterranean, threatening Christian Europe. Don Juan of Austria, answering the plea of Pius V, gathered over 200 ships and met the Turks near Lepanto in the Mediterranean, October 7th, 1541. The Pope called all Christians to pray the Rosary for victory. At the last minute, the wind changed, giving victory to the Catholic fleet. The Battle of Lepanto was the last sea battle using slaves as oarsmen, and 15,000 were freed. Pius V declared October 7th as a day of thanksgiving. Gregory XIII changed the name to the Feast of the Holy Rosary. So now you know about the Battle of Lepanto and the Feast of the Holy Rosary, October 7th. I'm Sandra McDevitt for EWTN Radio.
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0: Hello and welcome to Catholic Answers Live. I'm Cy Killett, your host. Really happy to be here. And it's been a big week for calls. Like, the phone lines have just stayed lit up. People have a lot of questions about the Catholic faith this week because I'm looking at the phones. Tom Nash, my guest. Only two lines open, and we just started talking like 1 second ago.
1: Oh, boy.
0: So we're talking about the Mass this hour. You can ask him anything. Tom Nash, our guest. You're welcome to ask him whatever you like about the Catholic Mass. 888-318-7884. Apparently, you have to start dialing before the show starts this week, though, if you want to get on. Well, there's two lines open, so give it a shot. You don't have to have ever been to a Catholic Mass. You don't have to know anything about a Catholic Mass. You could know a whole bunch of it. You could have a strong opinion about the Catholic Mass, whatever. If you've got a question about the Catholic Mass, we'd like to talk to you. 888-318-7884. Tom Nash, longtime Catholic media figure and theologian. And he's got books, but every time I try to say the name of the books, I get the titles wrong. So tell me the most relevant book title to the show we're doing today on the Catholic Mass.
1: The Biblical Roots of the Mass.
0: I thought that maybe that one, but then I thought, I'll say that, and he'll go, I didn't write that book. That was, yeah. All right, I'm glad you're here, Tom. Thank you for being here.
1: Good to be with you, Cy, as always, and with our listeners across America and across
0: and around the
1: world.
0: Across America and around. That's like, remember that guy used in World War II? Good evening, Mr. and Mrs. America and all the ships at sea. All right. Well, you don't remember World War II. I just mean, you know.
1: Yes. It reminds me a little of Why World of Sports, you know, bringing you the constant.
0: Are we going to do our favorite show introduction?
1: Constant variety of Catholic apologetics.
0: All right. Let me ask you a question about the Mass, if I may.
1: Yes.
0: While we're screening calls.
1: Yes, sir.
0: 888-318-7884. So I go to Mass in the year 100. Let's say that happened. I mean, I didn't, but let's say it's the year 100 and I go to Mass. What do I see and hear, and what do I recognize and what do I not recognize? What happened? What's the experience of going to Mass in the year 100, 70 years?
1: Well, for us being English speakers, we wouldn't understand it because they're probably speaking Aramaic or Hebrew or Koine Greek, right?
0: Yeah.
1: But what we would see and observe, and this is the beauty of the Mass, that wherever, and I've been to other countries, you have been as well.
0: Not really a lot of good ones, though, but
1: stop,
0: all right.
1: Stop that.
0: All right, go ahead.
1: That we can follow the basic movement of the Mass because there has always been that template beyond the introductory rites of the liturgy of the Word and the liturgy of the Eucharist, the liturgy of the Word, including the praying from an Old Testament reading and maybe one of the Gospels. In the New Testament, then we also have the homily and the praying, also basic creed, and then the liturgy of the Eucharist, the heart of which is the consecration offering anew of Christ's one sacrifice of Calvary. What we do this in remembrance of me. And this two-part template of the liturgy can be seen in Scripture itself. We see in Luke chapter 24, where Jesus is explaining to the two disciples on the road to Emmaus about the scripture of how it all showed that the Messiah, don't you know, the Son of Man, the Christ must die, suffer and die, and rise again on the third day. And then he goes from that to the breaking of the bread. Take, bless, broke, gave, give. Mm-hmm. Take, bless, broke, give. Or gave in the past tense, which is what he does in the upper room, and they recognize him in the breaking of the bread, and he vanishes so as to point to show him that a very profound way, the most profound way, that he will always remain with you, us. I will remain with you always, as he says in Matthew 28:20, before he ascends to heaven, is going to be in the Eucharist, in the sacraments, particularly in the Blessed Sacrament, because we can have the reservation and the fulfillment of the Old Covenant Tabernacle with the New Covenant Tabernacle. So we would see that. We see it there in Luke 24. We also see it with the consecration even before, because we see that in the synoptics, Matthew, Mark, and Luke, they have the institution narrative of do this in remembrance of me, this is my body, this is my blood. We also see in John, though, he focuses on, without having that, although he has the bread of life discourse
0: in chapter six,
1: yes, yeah. But in chapter 13 to 17, we know they're in the upper room, he is preaching at length. So we see that template there. We also see it in Acts chapter 20, verses 7 to 12, where St. Paul is speaking on the first day of the week. And we know that it was sundown to sundown. And he's preaching at length, and it was the breaking of the bread. You know, so the breaking of the bread was another name for the Eucharist. We also see later on the Didache that only, that's our colleague Jimmy Akin dates it as early as 50 AD. Some people maybe later in the first century, but very early.
0: Before the year 100, then.
1: Yeah,
0: so
1: yeah.
0: It's already
1: some
0: written.
1: People, some people a little bit after, but yeah, I agree.
0: So my question is for the year 100, the Didache is at least...
1: Yeah, absolutely. It's there, and so it's, you know, only baptized people. Again, we talk about sacraments of initiation. You need to be baptized, and also you need to be in a good state to receive the Eucharist. We see the first apology of St. Justin Martyr circa 155 AD, that again, affirming matter-of-factly that template of the liturgy of the Word and the liturgy of the Eucharist. So what we believe is reflected in Scripture and then borne out later by the early church documents. So it's beautiful, it's very Catholic, and why shouldn't it be? Because Christ founded a visible church. He founded one because he wanted the world to know that the Father has sent me, John chapter 17, verse 20 to 23, speaking of that upper room discourse before his passion and death, living it out, that we see that this visible church, and how else the world going to know if they can't see with their five senses, and that there's a particular church, those are going to be competing people, because in the Didache, it talks about, well, there's these apostles who are false, and there's apostles that are true, and you got to be, St. Paul speaks about that as well. So you need to know who's who and what, and we want a church that Christ has founded. He's founded on the apostles, Ephesians chapter 2, verses 19 to 22. We know Peter has primacy, both upon the church being built on him, as well as in Luke, you know.
0: Yeah.
1: Peter, I pray for you in particular, even though Satan has said to sift all of you in general. We see it all there, and it's affirmative that there is a visible church and that there is this liturgy that we call the Mass, that it has the twofold template of liturgy of the Eucharist preceded by the liturgy of the Word. It's seen in Scripture. It's affirmed in the early church. And that's what we would see, although the language we wouldn't have understood because we don't speak Hebrew, Aramaic, or Greek.
0: Okay, so I go, where do I go to this Mass? Where am I?
1: Yeah.
0: It's not a church, so where am I going to this Mass?
1: It could be in maybe a bigger house of somebody who's wealthier. You don't have the great architecture that we eventually would, in particularly in Europe, for example. But it could be a house Mass. It could be more...
0: I was picturing it in the atrium because... The Roman house, you know, the great Roman house, it's the same everywhere. If you go to Pompeii or if you go to Syria or Britain, the Roman house looks basically the same for the rich person.
1: Mm-hmm.
0: So say you got a rich person who's like, you can use my house for Mass.
1: Yeah.
0: Well, then the front of the house is a public space. I think that's something people today don't know about the Roman house. So when you go house church, it's not like it's just someone's apartment. It's a house where you would walk in and there would be a little bit of an opening to the sky in the middle of it, and there'd be seating all around it.
1: Yeah.
0: So there you are.
1: And sometimes in the early church, you have times of greater persecution, such as Nero, you know, in the 60s, maybe lesser in other times. But so it might be more surreptitious, I mean, behind closed doors more. And it was not, and it was for the elect. While we can say anyone can come, we remind people that anyone is welcome to come to a Mass, but because communion, reception of communion, it's a holistic affirmation of the faith of Christ in his church holistically. It's similar to a wedding vow. One does not have intimacy with a bride, or shouldn't, before they are married. So too, one does not have intimacy with Christ in his church before one has given that holistic affirmation. And that's why we have the, you know, the formation process, similar that you have an engagement process. One might make an altar call and say, I declare for Christ. Well, that's beautiful, but you need to be fully aware of what you're getting yourself into. And because sometimes you'd have backsliding, lapsing, that the church early on made a move towards, we have to have a greater formation period.
0: Tom Nash is our guest. If you have questions about the Mass, you're welcome to call. We're going to take a quick break. Lines are really busy this week, so lots of questions to get to on Catholic Answers Live.
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0: Welcome back, Catholic Answers Live. I got to say, Tom, and I'll go right to the phones, but
1: sure.
0: I do think sometimes people underestimate how well organized the early church was. They think that it's just like a bunch of itinerant preachers going around, but that you have a hierarchy right from the time of Jesus, and then a well-organized church with priests and deacons and
1: accountability, and this is what we see also attested to not only in the Didache and the apology of the first and second apology of Saint Justin Martyr, but also we see in the letters of in Saint Ignatius of Antioch's letters. We also see it in Saint Clement in his letter to the Corinthians. You know, affirmation of the structure of the church being under the bishop, et cetera, et cetera.
0: Right.
1: But we see this as well in Scripture, Hebrews 13, verse 17, be obedient to your leaders. And that people were in the one chapter letter of Jude, that they were perishing through the rebellion of Korah. Who was Korah? He was one of the people in Numbers 16 who basically said, does God only speak through Moses?
0: And tried to be a priest without the official sanction of God.
1: And they got in big trouble and died, God of mercy.
0: Yeah. All right, off to the phones we go. Your questions on the Mass are welcome. We start in Dallas, Texas. Jeff in Dallas, welcome.
2: Yes, hi.
0: Hi.
2: So I'm a convert, and, you know, the high point of the service was always the sermon, and it was very long, and there were application points. And I've found that I don't really understand the homily and its role in the Mass, and so I'm hoping you can help me understand.
1: Sure. And as you know, Jeff, that the sermon in a Protestant, well, it depends on the Protestant ecclesial community, because Lutherans might follow a more ordered thing of readings, and so would Episcopals or Anglicans. But oftentimes, it may be the sermon would be based upon what a particular preacher wants to preach on that, as opposed to having a liturgical cycle of readings. In the homily for the Mass, it is supposed to be on the readings of the day. And we oftentimes you see the connection for a Sunday Mass group of readings, where you'll see a connection between the first reading, which comes from the Old Testament, and the Gospel. And so showing the unity between the Old and the New. And so it is supposed to be, homily is supposed to be based upon in some significant way on an exposition, an explanation of the Mass readings. So on that Old Testament, New Testament, it could be on the second, perhaps it could be on the letter. It might even be a little bit on the responsorial psalm, but on the readings of the day, and usually also inclusive of the Gospel in particular, since Christ is the fulfillment of all revelation as the incarnate Word.
0: Jeff, what do you think? You have a follow-up?
2: Yes, thank you. That's helpful. The only follow-up would be, is there a reason there's usually no, you know, and so how are you doing at applying this in your life, or some sort of
1: question
2: or application?
1: Yeah, right. That, you know, that would be on the individual, but I would agree with you that would be very helpful, and oftentimes that's part and parcel of a homily. And so if you observe that and say, hey, Father, oftentimes it's usually included as part of an exhortation where there is an application as part of it. That's a normal part of the homiletic discourse, if you will, that how can this be applied in my life? You know, this seems like something from centuries past. Of course, the Word of God is timeless. But I would agree with you that that is typically and should be for the benefit of the congregation, for the faithful, that they could say, how can I live this today? Give real life examples in family life and work, etc. So that, yes, I would say that should be part of the exposition, is an application for real life.
2: Okay. Thank you very much.
1: You're welcome, Jeff.
0: Jeff, thank you. Thank you. Great start. On we go. And we'll go to Fayetteville, North Carolina, where Lane is watching on YouTube. We're glad to have you, Lane. Go ahead with your question about the Mass.
3: Hey, yeah, thank you. I'm a Protestant who has been probably for the past 6 months really diving into church history. And okay. My views of the Eucharist has changed dramatically. Just my sacramental theology.

0: technology has gone through the roof. A lot comes with that, especially coming from like kind of a non-denominational Protestant background for the past 16-ish years. My question is, and I'm sure you've gotten this 1,000 times, but the mass being a re-presentation versus a re-sacrifice.
1: Yes.
0: Can you kind of explain that to me a little bit?
1: Yes. It's a good distinction, because a re-sacrifice would be, like I say in my book on the biblical roots of the mass, that would be almost like similar to the phoenix bird, which, you know, somehow rises from its ashes anew every day, right? So he dies and rises again. Whereas what we realize in the mass is that Jesus Christ, and so it says in John chapter 19, verse 30, that he says, it is finished. And what is finished? Well, of course, his suffering, the suffering aspect. But we know that the sacrifice itself is not completed, because he says, do this in remembrance of me. And more perhaps accessible to the average person, you know, he says to Mary Magdalene in John chapter 19, do not cling to me, Mary. I have not yet, I should say John chapter 20, after he's risen from the dead. Do not cling to me. I have not yet ascended to my Father and your Father. That he is not only fulfilling the Passover sacrifice in the New Covenant, but he's fulfilling the Yom Kippur, the Day of Atonement, you know, where the high priest would go in once a year, as noted in Leviticus chapter 16, to atone. Of course, he definitively atones. And this is the beauty of we see about representation or offering anew of the one sacrifice of Calvary, because that one sacrifice of Calvary, Lane, culminated in everlasting glory in the heavenly sanctuary. We see this in Hebrews chapter 9, 11, verses 11 to 14, also 23 to 24, chapter 9. We see that he is the high priest of heaven. He must have something to offer. Hebrews 8, 1 to 3, he's the high priest of heaven. So what we see in contrast to the phoenix who dies and rises from the dead, which would be like a re-sacrificing, re-killing of Christ, know that the Mass is our window onto eternity. Thy kingdom come, thy will be done on earth as it is in heaven. Nowhere more profoundly, Lane, are those words of the Lord's Prayer fulfilled than in the Mass, because it's our window onto heaven, where what goes on in heaven is made united here on earth. And so that what Jesus is always doing before the Father, not that the Father needs to be reminded, but it culminated in everlasting glory. We get to participate anew according to the order of Melchizedek, that is, according to the images of the forms of bread and wine, which, of course, what Jesus does. You know, Melchizedek is chapter Genesis 14, 18 to 20, 18 verses 18 to 20. So Jesus is called a priest according to the Melchizedek, not surprising in Hebrews 7. Goes on, we know that he, in doing that, he offers under the appearances of bread and wine, according to the order of Melchizedek, his body and blood. And so it is that offering anew. It is heaven and earth coming together, and so that it is a participation anew, so that what is always going on in heaven, Jesus, because of the power of remembrance in the Hebrew mind is to draw on the power of past event and feel its impact in the present. Of course, it's not simply a past event, but culminating in everlasting glory. And so this is the profundity of the Mass, that it is offering anew of that one. It's a participating anew in that one sacrifice of God that he enables us to do. And so that is how the New Covenant Passover is all be allowed to offer each and every day. And it's that beautiful image of the prophet Malachi in chapter 1, verse 11, where he says that from the rising of the sun to the setting, a perfect offering is offered among the nations, among the Gentiles.
0: Yeah.
1: Does that follow?
0: Yeah, that's all. Yeah, no, that's great. I really like how you said it's the window into heaven.
1: Yes.
0: Because Christ atones for us, but it's this continual. I mean, I'm even seeing it, like, even in the Protestant world, you know, there's repentance, where we're constantly asking God to forgive us.
1: Yes.

0: this is, again, it's taking that objective redemption and appropriating. And it's a reminder, because like children, we need, and I say this in a good sense, that we need to be reminded, because we can go astray. And that's why you had those liturgical for all the adults in the Old Covenant. You had the annual atonement sacrifice. You had daily lamb sacrifices. And so that, yes, it is that being, it is the gift that keeps on giving, to draw from an old jingle from yesteryear, Si and I can remember from TV days, you know, the gift that keeps on giving. And that's what the Mass is. It's a reminder. It's also allowing us to partake anew of his body and blood, and because we participate in the offering, and not just because it's a communion sacrifice, that we can apply it to the sins we daily commit. Because, yeah, we do that, and we need to, again, like you say, our Protestant brothers and sisters, all Christians can recognize that we have a need to repent on a daily basis.
1: Lane, what I'd like to do, if you would like a copy, since you are digging into things, is send you just a little booklet we have called The Words of Eternal Life, True Happiness and Where to Find It. It's about inviting people to come back to the Catholic sacraments, or to come to the Catholic sacraments. It's by our colleague Jimmy Akin. If you hang on, give us an address, we'll send it to you. But also, I'm very grateful for your call. It's always exciting to us to get to talk to someone who is considering the Catholic Church. And so if we can be helpful in the future, I hope that you will continue to call, because it's what we would like to do. We'd like to be helpful if we can.
0: Amen.
1: Tom Nash is our guest. There's two lines open now. Wow. If you'd like to get in a question about the Catholic Mass, whether you're Catholic or not, 888-318-7884. Alex in Arkansas, you are up next. Go ahead with your question.
2: Hello. Just like the last caller, I'm also exploring Catholicism, coming
1: Praise
2: from
1: God.
2: A Protestant background.
1: Well, thank you for calling.
2: And I've been learning about purgatory and plenary indulgences.
0: Yes.
2: And I understand that even after our sins are forgiven, temporal punishment may remain.
0: Yes.
2: And that a plenary indulgence can remit all of that punishment, even for a soul in purgatory. But here's what I'm struggling with.
0: Yes.
2: If Christ's sacrifice on the cross was perfect and sufficient, why does temporal punishment remain in the first place?
1: Beautiful.
2: And
1: yeah,
2: if
1: great.
2: The merits of Christ can be applied through my prayers and indulgent works to remit that punishment for someone else, why aren't those merits already fully applied through Christ's sacrifice?
0: Yeah, and I guess...
1: Well, we're going to have to take a break, Tom.
0: Okay.
1: Can you hang on for just a second, Alex? Because
2: no problem.
1: I didn't time that very well, and now the music's going to start playing, and I don't want to be halfway through an answer.
2: That's such a simple question.
1: I know, really, I know. I'm exploring the Catholic Church. Explain indulgences to me. Okay. That'll be easy. We'll be happy to do it. We'll be happy to get Tom to do it when we come on the other side, Alex. Hang on. Catholic
2: Thank
1: Answers
2: you.
1: Live. Tom Nash is our guest. What an exciting day. People exploring the Catholic faith today calling. But anybody can call 888-318-7884.
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4: The Gospel for the 20th Sunday of Ordinary Time speaks to us of God's heart, his tender love for his Son. We read, "The kingdom of heaven may be likened to a king who gave a wedding feast for his son." The rest of the parable unfolds with an invitation to people who don't want to come to the wedding feast, who find excuses not to come. And it concludes with the wounded heart of the Father saying that the feast is ready, but those who are invited are not worthy to come. This parable reminds us that our faith is not a purely intellectual proposition. It's a relationship between us and God, and that God is even more invested in the invitation than we are. And the more that we take stock of this, the more alive our faith becomes, and the more full our own life becomes here below, as we try to fill our days with activities that give glory to him and show and give the love that we have in our hearts for him. This parable is so important for us today because it wakes us up. And it reminds us of this fundamental truth. You will give your own life the same level of importance that you give God. A person who knows and loves God is like one invited to a wedding feast. Life has meaning, and every moment can be filled with love. So many of the saints spoke of this when they talked about how they felt that there was just

0: not enough time for them to do all of the good that they wanted to do. How different this is from so many of us who find life boring and are in perpetual pursuit of meaning. Look no longer. God the Father is inviting you to the wedding feast of the Holy Mass and the Catholic faith. Let's put aside all of our excuses and join the feast.
1: For more information, go to www.stjohnleadershipnetwork.org.

0: Catholic Answers Live. Questions on the Mass this hour. It's going to be kind of a radical change up for the second hour. We usually try to make it so that, you know, hour one rolls right in. It's not going to happen that this time. We're not going to roll right into hour two. Hour two is going to be, why are you an atheist? So, no, we're going to go from questions at the Mass to why are you an atheist?
1: We'll have a carryover.
0: So I hope it's not the same caller, though. Like, ah, just keep me on the line. I'm an atheist.
1: Stop it.
0: Alex in Arkansas on the line exploring.
1: Not you, Alex.
0: No, I wasn't. Of course, Alex knows I wasn't referring to him. Tom, explain indulgences to someone who has an interest in the Catholic Church, because why would I need an adult indulgence? Why couldn't it just already be applied to me, the merits of Christ?
1: Yeah, well, it's similar to what we were talking to our friend Lane from Fayetteville, North Carolina, that there is this request of our Lord that we carry our own cross with him, right? And he goes, and St. Paul writes about in Colossians, now I rejoice in my sufferings for your sake, and in my flesh I complete what is lacking in Christ's affliction for the sake of his body, that is the church. And second, let me think here, what is it, Colossians 2, chapter 1, where it talks about we are afflicted for your salvation. So that there is a sense that we can as well offer up to others, excuse me, that we can offer up our sufferings for others. And our Lord tells us that we have to carry our cross, that that's not an option. And let me see here. My goodness, I'm thinking maybe it's a second, I apologize, Second Corinthians. Where he speaks about that, 2 Corinthians 1:6. I'll double check on that after this. But more to the point,
0: yeah, go ahead.
1: More to the point that our Lord does invite us. And it's one thing for him to objectively redeem. It's another thing for us to subjectively appropriate it. It doesn't happen automatically. And in addition, we know that as far as our making up what is lacking, that we need to do our part. He doesn't overwhelm them. We know that any love relationship, that love coerced is not love at all. And so that if our Lord is beckoning to us to respond to him, that part of the thing with an indulgence, for example, or offering it up for someone else who is in communion. By the way, any of the merits come ultimately from the treasure merits of Christ and the saints. It is not apart from Christ. It is rooted in Christ. And so anything that the saints can do and intercede for us, it all goes back to our Lord Jesus Christ. So it's all rooted in Christ who makes it possible. But he invites our participation. And so as a result, and so as we see in purgatory, for example, that we have to detach. And part of that detachment we can take care of in God's mercy with an indulgence, that we seek out, recognize that we need God's mercy, and that God in his mercy can give us a pardon, as we might see a presidential pardon or a warden in a prison. And so that's basically what it is, an indulgence is, where we put ourselves in the mercy of God, and maybe with a less painful detachment, he in his mercy allows us to receive that, so that we have to petition the Lord in a way, as we do in everything, similar to asking forgiveness of sins, as he gives that power to his apostles. We mentioned that earlier in John chapter 20, on the the Sunday after Easter, where he gives them the power to forgive sins and to bind them, so that we need to respond. So we always see that redemption, while objective redemption is definitive, that we have to subjectively appropriate that redemption through baptism, forgiveness of sins, because we see this on Acts chapter 2, verses 37 to 39, what we must be do to be saved. And St. Peter indicates that. So similarly, with regard to indulgences, these are already forgiven sins, and yet, they we must petition and to be fully cleansed and to have that temporal punishment.
0: What do you think, Alex?
2: Yeah, I understand that kind of the concept of already but not yet, and that makes sense. And I'm kind of almost thinking of it in a similar way to evangelization, that Christ, obviously, you know, God is powerful enough. He could just snap his fingers and automatically, you know, make everybody born again. But he invites us to, you know, we have our free will, and he invites us to participate in that through baptism and keeping the commandments. But what about the souls in purgatory? I mean, do they lose their free will once they're in purgatory? Why are they dependent on the prayers of living believers in order to get, you know, to have the remainder of that?
0: Very good follow-up, Alex. Yes. Why do you have to be so passive and just receive from people who pray for you? Is that in the ballpark there?
2: Yeah, exactly. Okay.
0: Yes. All right, Tom, why?
1: Yeah, by the way, I wanted to clarify 2 Corinthians 1:6, if we are afflicted, it's for your comfort and your salvation. So 2 Corinthians 1:6. And we see that this is St. Paul speaks about it elsewhere in 1 Corinthians 12, about the connectedness of the body, right? And that we also see with St. Paul in Romans 8, that neither height nor depth, nor even death, not just height or depth, but even death can keep us from each other. And so it's not like, strictly speaking, God's depending on, hey, I hope the people down on earth, the church militant, prays for the church suffering in purgatory. No, but he has made this, that we are interconnected. And yes, they can, they respond to God, and they, shall we say, as a surgeon takes away the bad with maybe cancer, so we are detaching from our attachments to things that keep us from God. In purgatory, and that we get a little help from our friends on earth, if I may baptize the words of the Beatles, get a little help from your friends. And we see this as well in 1 Corinthians 3, that the person is saved, but only fleeing through fire, right? So that in God, that we have this solidarity, and I talked about that oneness a little earlier in the program of John chapter 17, verses 20 to 23, that we are united, that the world may know that they are one as you and I are one, Father. And not just one here on earth, but one with those in heaven, one with those in purgatory, that we are united and that we can intercede and also ask for the saints to intercede. Not because God has to do it that way, but because he's always worked through a people of God. And in this case, we have the mystical connection, not a issue of a seance or necromancy, no. The power of the saints only happens because of God. They say, how can they hear all those prayers? Well, how can a person perform a miracle? Because he's been anointed by God. She's been anointed by God. And so this is how it's done. And yes, that they could otherwise, with God's grace, be purified in purgatory. But the beauty of it is our solidarity in Christ, that he allows us, as St. Paul says, that we are afflicted for their salvation, including for those who are already on their way to heaven, but, you know, purified fully and fully detached from all their attachment to sin before they get to heaven.
0: Alex, I'm also very grateful for your call, because you are exploring Catholicism, and that means a lot to us. I have a book from our colleague, Dr. Carla Broussard, called Purgatory is for Real: Good News About the Afterlife for Those Who Aren't Perfect Yet. And he does cover some of this in there. So as a matter of fact, I think pretty much everything we talked about. So if you would like to read at length, hang on, give us an address there in Arkansas. And due to the graciousness of our donors, we're able to send out these free books. I would love to send you Purgatory is for Real. I'm going down to Texas again. Dan is in Houston, Texas, where they got the great big giant Guadalupe Radio Network station down there. And Dan, we're glad you're here. Go ahead with your question about the Mass.
3: Yes, sir. Thank you. It must be today. I'm also a Protestant.
0: Well, welcome.
3: I've been exploring the faith since my son converted about 5 years ago.
0: Okay.
3: And I attend Latin Mass with him every time he's in town. But a while back, I decided to venture out on my own, and I went to a Novus Ordo.
0: Okay.
1: Yes.
3: And I'm trying to figure out how that's the same as the traditional Mass, because what I saw bothered me a little bit, because I saw

0: women doing readings at the front. I saw guitar players. I saw altar girls.
1: Mm-hmm.
0: And I saw various men and women handing out the elements of communion.
2: Okay.
1: Mm-hmm.
0: And it felt very Protestant to me, which you would think I would like. But I've really grown to appreciate the
2: Latin
0: solemnness
2: mass.
0: And the tradition of the Latin Mass.
2: Could I ask you, Dan? I'm gonna let Tom take this up. But so did you immediately have that attraction to Latin Mass, or is this something that's grown on you?
0: I always liked it. I mean, I grew up in a Southern Baptist environment.
2: Yeah.
0: And back when I was younger, our services were very traditional. They were very solemn. But as I've moved on through the years, I guess you could say, I've seen the church services that I typically go to become more focused on the people there.
2: Mm. Yeah, more like, if I may, Dan, more like a performance, would you say?
0: Yes.
2: Yeah. Okay.
0: Yes, and I actually a couple of weeks ago I wrote a note to our staff there, and I said, you know, I said we've done away with the altar, and we have a stage. I said stages are for performers, and altars are for sacrifices.
2: Yeah,
1: and, good distinction.
0: You know, I said what I see as far as the worship music, if you will, is performers up on stage. Going for applause. And I said, it bothers me.
2: Well, I'll tell you what, Dan, I got to take a very quick break because I didn't time. Again, it's the second time today I haven't timed this right. Can you hold on through like a 60-second break? And
0: sure.
2: I'll tell you, as a Catholic, the difficulty in defending the Mass to you, I don't actually know what the Mass was like that you went to, because as a Catholic, I travel all around the country and there's extremely reverent Novus Ordo masses, as you call it, and there's also nuttiness here and there. So I'm not exactly sure which thing we'll be defending, but we'll, in general, let Tom tackle why we have both versions of the Mass and why you're seeing what you're seeing at the Mass that's in English, the vernacular Mass. We'll take a quick break and we'll get that right after this on Catholic Answers Live.
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0: Welcome back, Catholic Answers Live. Having a great day. Wanted to define a great day here at Catholic Answers. I'll define a great day. Three questions in a row from Protestants on the Catholic Mass. That's when we're having a great day. And on the line is Dan in Houston, Texas. And a fascinating problem. Dan, a Baptist himself, but has an attraction, having attended it with his son, to the Latin Mass. And the Latin Mass, of course, it's not just that it's in a different language. It also, there are a great many other differences with the vernacular Mass. But then he decided on his own, I'm going to go to see what the Mass in English will be like. Guitars, altar girls, women,
1: extraordinary ministers, Holy Communion, distributing the Eucharist.
0: Holy Communion. So the question is, like, what am I seeing here, really, from a Protestant who's attracted to the Latin Mass?
1: Sure. Well, Dan, you're seeing different liturgical expressions of the same one reality of the Mass, the sacrifice of the Mass. And as we mentioned at the top of the hour, as we saw in the early church, so we see in current worship, that there is the liturgy of the Eucharist, the liturgy of the Word first, then the liturgy of the Eucharist. And so whether it's in the Latin Mass or in a, I don't particularly like the term Novus Ordo because it's often used pejoratively, but of the newer form or the what is called often the ordinary form, that you have that same template. Now, within the ordinary form, as Cy noted, you can have variations. Some will have a more contemporary feel with the guitars, but yet they will have that reverent reading of the readings of Old and New Testament, the Psalm, etc., the Gospel, of course, and they will also have the Liturgy of the Eucharist. I know our friends Lifeteen and Damascus might have in their, typically in their Masses, maybe they might have a more contemporary feel, but they have a tremendous, tremendous devotion to our Lord in the Eucharist. So it should be there in any event, whatever the music, and I am with, I prefer with the organ, and Vatican II affirms it. I think there's something about the organ that approximates the voice, and also Palestrina and the chanting, that there's that is particularly ordered toward lifting the heart to heaven. And that's why we see beautiful churches too that aid that cause, whether in the United States or elsewhere. But in any event, there are variations in terms of the music. I would encourage you, though, to find a place that you might like. We're talking in the break, and Cy pointed out that the ordinary at the Anglican ordinariate has its base in Houston.
0: Now you got to explain to a Protestant. Anglican ordinariate is Anglican, not an Anglican church.
1: No, it's Anglican use rite of the Catholic Mass, the Catholic liturgical rite. And so that would be one where I think you would see both music that you would appreciate and liturgy that you have observed in the Latin Mass, the traditional Latin Mass, as it's called sometimes. So that if you prefer that, that could be available. But in any event, whatever Mass you go to, there should always be, but not there isn't always the case, that there is the reverence, but there should be, but there's always that template which points to the reverence, the proclamation of the Word of God, and then the offering anew and the partaking of the Holy Eucharist. And there are those that, as I say, people in Lifeteen, they might have more contemporary music, but they have a tremendous reverence, and you'll see that in their liturgies, even if they might have more contemporary music.
0: I want to come back to you and see what you make of that, Dan, and what kind of follow-up you might have.
2: Well, and I get some of that. And really one of the biggest things that bothered me was having the Eucharistic ministers, men and women, handing out communion as opposed to the priest or
1: yes.
2: a deacon.
1: Yeah.
2: I mean, especially, and I understand I'm a chaplain myself, and I have a ministry to people
1: sure.
2: with Alzheimer's and dementia, so I understand that there are times when you would have people in that position, but during the Mass seems, quite frankly, wrong to me.
1: Yeah, well, the church has the power to bind and loose, which our Lord gave. We see this from St. Peter in Matthew 16, also in Matthew 18, and part of that binding and loosing applies to allowing for extraordinary ministers of Holy Communion. It is allowed when there are, they're worried about potentially including prolongation of the Mass itself, so that, and also sometimes because people will argue for the greater sign value of under both forms, even though you receive body, blood, soul, and divinity of our Lord Jesus Christ, whether you receive under the form of bread or under the form of the consecrated wine, the precious blood, you receive our Lord whole and entire. But that when you do have it under both kinds, that can increase the time. So the arguments for and against extraordinary ministers, the church in summary allows it. So I would only say, brother, don't let that be an impediment from you for coming into full communion, and that not letting our liturgical preferences therefore keep us from participating in a mass that we would prefer, but coming into full communion, brother. So I encourage you in that regard.
0: And in that regard, I've been a couple, you heard me, I gave away the book, The Words of Eternal Life, True Happiness and Where to Find It, to a couple folks who called before you, Dan. I'm very grateful for the call. If you'd like a copy of that book, just let Darren know, and he will send it out to you. Try to get another call on before we have to go, at least one. Joan in Virginia. Thank you for the call. Joan, you got a question about the Mass?
3: Yes. Thank you for taking my call.
0: Sure.
3: I'm a cradle Catholic, and happily, I am always learning something about our Mass and our faith.
0: Praise God.
3: In at least one of the Eucharistic prayers, the priest says at one point, "Remember your servants," and then he pauses, "and those who are present here." And I've often wondered, who are the servants for whom we're praying at that point?
0: Usually he names somebody. Doesn't he name somebody? Remember your servants, Lord, like it, and he'll name a person or two?
3: He'll name the bishop later in the Eucharistic prayer, but at that point he's not naming anybody.
0: Yeah. Oh, okay.
3: Not that I remember.
0: Yeah, that's okay, yeah.
1: It would be for oftentimes who the Mass is being offered for, right? Specific individuals that the community is being asked to remember, whether somebody alive or somebody who has died. Maybe that Mass is being designated for a particular person, offered so that regard, and you know, as well as, you know, all gathered here, right? So that we can say offering for, you know, the faithful departed in general, particular person for whom the Mass is being offered, alive here on earth, or, you know, alive in the hereafter. So that would be it.
0: But your question was, who are the servants that the priest is referring to?
3: Yes. And I mean, I know
0: it's us.
3: Different parts of the Eucharistic prayer, he does pray for the holy souls.
1: No, yeah, no, but in the particular, it could be for that particular person.
0: But you can pray for the living and the dead at Mass. And when he says, "Remember, Lord, your servants and all gathered here," he's praying for the church, really. He's praying for the church.
1: Sure.
0: That's...
1: And in particular too, like you say, you said he goes on and mentions the bishops, et cetera, but it could also be for for so-and-so in particular for whom the Mass is being offered. So it's inclusive of all, if you want to talk about.
0: Right. Yeah. So you don't have to name somebody there, and maybe it's more common not to. Maybe I was remembering wrong, but more common not to name someone.
1: It depends. But it might be mentioned in the bulletin. It could be mentioned so and so. It might be your servant Michael. You know.
0: Yeah. Right.
1: Who is? Of course, we mentioned other people during the prayer of the faithful, that those who have died, those who are sick, et cetera, et cetera.
0: Yeah.
1: That's earlier in the Mass.
0: So I mean, the action of the Mass is offering the sacrifice of Christ to the Father. So here we're trying to apply that sacrifice to the everybody that's there at the Mass and who's ever serving the Lord.
3: So that could mean anybody serving in the vineyard of the Lord. Is that correct?
1: Usually if they're your servants, they mention a name. I think you're talking about people in particular for whom the Mass is being offered. Again, the person who is a faithful departed, and all gathered here, et cetera, et cetera. You know, somebody again who is alive here on earth, or as you say, not simply dead, but rather alive in the hereafter, for whom that Mass may be offered. So, in that sense,
3: okay,
1: that would be offered for that person in particular.
3: Okay.
1: Yeah.
3: Well, thank you. I appreciate that.
1: You're
0: Joan,
1: welcome.
0: Thank you. Thank you very much. I'm just going to scoot to try to get another caller on before we have to go. Melissa in Ann Arbor, Michigan, where they measure time in their own way, different from everybody else. Welcome.
1: You had to say that.
0: I don't think Melissa knows what I'm talking about. Hey, Melissa.
1: Melissa?
0: No?
4: Hello?
0: Hi, who's this? Is this, that doesn't sound like, is that Melissa?
4: Yeah, this is Melissa.
0: Oh, it is you. Yeah. Okay, we're glad you're here.
4: Thanks so much.
0: We got about 2 minutes, so you better get the question out, so we'll get you an answer.
4: Yeah, sounds good. Yeah, I hope I'm not trying to, I don't want to be too fastidious about this, but I just love the Holy Sacrifice of the Mass, and I've heard it being called Holy Mass. I think words matter, and God deserves all our reverence and all our love.
0: Yeah.
4: And are we becoming too casual by using the term the Mass?

0: You know, we just shorten it. You know, in today's day and age, everything, you have to shorten it.
1: Sure.
0: To get, you know, so I don't know. I just want to know what your thoughts were, because go ahead.
1: Yeah, I agree, Melissa. The reverence is important, and the words are important because they teach. And I think sometimes, you know, I'm 64 and grew up in the Archdiocese of Detroit and then in Ann Arbor, that oftentimes you saw the Mass and we focused on the meal aspect and affirming all the time the real presence. But what I like in more recent decades is a reaffirmation that it is the holy sacrifice of the Mass, that it is a participation anew in the one sacrifice of Calvary that culminated in everlasting glory in the heavenly sanctuary. So, yes, holy sacrifice, the Mass is the official title, an important title of the Mass. If someone just says the Mass, I would say, hey, not to let the bug you, but you know, oftentimes in my own work and apologetics work, I would say, who offered the Mass, as opposed to back in the day, they would say who said the Mass.
2: Yeah, right.
1: And so I think that, to your point of not realizing that this is a sacrifice and what we've been talking about with other callers. So yes, I think it's important in saying sacrifice the Mass on a regular basis is getting people to wonder, it's like, how is it a sacrifice? Well, it's the Passover sacrifice. It's the fulfillment of the Day Atonement sacrifices. It's the sacrifice which is there before our Heavenly Father in heaven, which we get to participate anew each and every time of the Mass. So, amen on the sacrifice of the Mass and using that terminology.
2: I'm glad we got to talk with you, Melissa. There just is a general spirit of casualness in our world today. And I do think that's part of why maybe one of our earlier callers talking about the Latin Mass. It's not always just a linguistic thing, or as you said, Melissa, used the word fastidious. It's about like a little reverence with this, please. And I hope that people are listening to Pope Leo, who's been talking about the art of celebrating the Mass and inviting priests to remember the art of celebrating, the ars celebrandi. That'll do it for this hour. Thanks, Tom Nash.
1: Thank you, brother.
2: Coming up. Hey, if you're an atheist or Satanist, we want you to call 888-318-7884.
3: 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Saint Pelagia, the penitent of Antioch, is a powerful witness to God's mercy and transforming grace. According to ancient Christian tradition, Pelagia lived in Antioch and was renowned for her beauty and wealth, but she devoted her life to luxury and worldly pleasures. After hearing a sermon by Saint Nonnus, Bishop of Edessa, she was convicted of her sinful life. She was baptized and devoted herself to a life of prayer and penance. She sought union with God, living as a hermit in solitude on the Mount of Olives near Jerusalem. Pelagia's story underscores the power of God's grace to reach those most separated from Him with forgiveness and redeeming love. 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To sign up for the Daily Saint emails, please visit EWTN.com/Daily Saint.

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1: We should pray because prayer is conversation with God, and conversation is the only way to build a relationship. We need that relationship with God. We should pray and talk with God about what's on our hearts, what's on our minds, what's active in our lives, the joys we have. We should share all of these with God. Prayer is conversation, and conversation is the only way to build a relationship with God. It's the most important relationship. All of our other relationships depend on this one.
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3: Family, a prayer that we pray together is a powerful prayer. 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Today we pray for the help of the angels. Holy God, creator of all things visible and invisible, we worship you. 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Grant that we too may love you, praise you, and serve you all the days of our lives and forever. We ask this through Christ our Lord. Amen.
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7: While the abortion industry counts its millions of dollars and kills innocent children, pro-lifers are doing the work that saves lives. 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No billion-dollar ad buys, no foreign dark money, just ordinary people like you showing up, praying, and offering hope to mothers in crisis.
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0: Welcome back. Catholic Answers Live. I'm Cy Kellett, your host. I told you before, this is like the biggest U-turn we've ever made from hour one to hour two. We usually try to make it, you know, make sense from what we're going from the Mass to atheism.
1: Hey!
0: So everybody calling with their questions about the Mass, and now we're like, if you're an atheist or a Satanist, will you call? But we mean it. We want you to call. And you're welcome to ask whatever you like or get into whatever issue you might have with our belief in God, or our belief in a loving God, or however you want, you know, you use whatever language you want. But answering atheism this hour, and if you are an atheist, 888-318-7884 is the number. We'd love it if you'd call. If you know, if you're dealing with an atheist or you need help responding to an atheist in the family or something, that's okay too. We'd like to hear from you. But we're going to try to allow atheists, those who do not accept God, to have a pride of place this hour, and we'll try to get to those conversations. 888-318-7884. The reason I said also I added Satanists onto that is because Satanists are in the news this week, and I was going to get the wrong state. I think it was Iowa. Yeah. There was a Satanist blessing given at an Iowa City Council meeting, and it's all over the news. So, Satanists, you're welcome to call and have your say as well. Let us reason together. 888-318-7884. Here to help us do this. And I honestly thought he was out of the country. I didn't know he was back because you've been down with our friend Michael Chong in Australia.
1: Yes.
0: And Evangelization Australia.
1: Not just Australia, but Perth.
0: I know the far.
1: Australia. You get to Australia, then you got another 5 hours.
0: Yeah, you get to Australia and then keep going. Well, the thing I always think about Perth for us here in the United States, if it's the sun's coming up here, it's going down there.
1: They're 15 hours different.
0: It's crazy.
1: It's in the future, 15 hours.
0: Yeah, yeah. So welcome back, Tim Staples.
1: I got to tell you this real quick. This was insane. But they actually, American Airlines conspired against me.
0: No, where did they send you to Dallas?
1: Yeah.

0: But, oh, they, America, dude, come on.
1: I know. From San Diego to Dallas and a five-hour layover in Dallas.
0: American Airlines, get your act together.
1: 3.5 hours just to get over San Diego again. And then,
0: you go to Australia.
1: Then you head to Sydney. I mean, the thing, think about that. 5 plus 7, that's 12 extra hours right there on top.
0: To start your 17-hour flight to Sydney. Yeah. Right. That's right. Thanks, American Airlines.
1: It ended up being like 36 and a half hours.
0: This is why I always just row a boat when I go there.
1: You might as well.
0: No, I always find that amazing that go, we'll get you to Australia, but we're just going to take you to Dallas first.
1: What? And, you know, that's how they treat their million milers, all right? I'm a million miler, okay? Does that mean anything? They say, no.
0: Which means he loves you, American Airlines. He doesn't have million miles because he doesn't love you. Just stop taking us to Dallas from California to get to Australia. Just please
1: you know
0: stop
1: what?
0: That.
1: I'm heading up near 2 million now, so when I get to 2 million,
0: oh, they'll take maybe, get your own jet.
1: Maybe they'll make me fly an extra 40 miles. Yeah, I mean, 40 hours.
0: Yeah, we'll take you to Atlanta and then down.
1: Instead of 36, we'll add another 4 hours. Yeah, there you go.
0: And you flew, when you flew across Australia, you flew over beautiful downtown Kalgoorlie. Yes. One of my favorite places in the world.
1: Kalgoorlie. What a just, that country, you and I both have fallen in love with that. That was my 9th or 10th trip. We're not exactly sure. It's at least 9. My 5th trip to Perth, but
0: I'm not like
1: wonderful.
0: You. I fell in love with Australia, but Australia fell in love with you. And they haven't fallen in love with me, but they love you down there, Tim Staples. You have so many good friends down there.
1: Yeah, and all the good priests, my goodness, they've got a handsome presbyterate, just generally speaking. I mean, these guys, Father Christian, do you remember him from Perth?
0: Yeah, and Father Mark.
1: And Father, not Father Mark.
0: What's he?
1: Father Mark.
0: Mac, is that? I can't do Australian at all. I don't know what they're saying. I'm faking it the whole time I'm down there. They're talking to me, and I'm going, yeah, you're right about that. I don't know what you're saying.
1: Sometimes it is hard to understand. That is
0: true. We love you, Australians. Yes. And we love you, atheists, as well. So if you are an atheist and you're willing to tell us why you're atheist, 888-318-7.
1: Can I share something?
0: Please.
1: You know, it's great for me to be able to come on and do a broadcast like this on atheism, because I really want to ask for folks to call, because I'm fascinated by atheists. Yeah. I love talking to atheists, because I'm really, and I like the guys that are really into science, and they're trying to come up with these theories how creation created itself or caused itself. There's really cause and effect is really an illusion. It's not real and such. I mean, because in my humble opinion, what I find is people are like I was when I claimed to be an atheist in my teen years. I'm going to be honest with you. I'm not saying every atheist is like this. It was convenient for me to live my lifestyle that I wanted to live. Yeah, I'm just telling you.
0: Right.
1: I mean, the
0: idea.
1: There's
0: a kind of moral permission that comes with being an atheist.
1: Yeah. I mean, St. Jerome famously said it, you know, I've yet to find a chaste heretic in general. Because often, it is incredibly how often, and I think he was speaking hyperbolic there, but often you will find, and I found it many, many times in heated discussions with people who have this deep hatred for the Catholic faith and they don't believe in anything and such. And then near the end of the conversation, I'm thinking of one fellow on an airplane a long time ago. He opens up and says, well, I was divorced and remarried outside of the church, so I'm going to hell anyway. I've had two different guys say those same words to me. One was a philosophy professor at Northern Virginia Community College about 9,000 years ago, and one was on an airplane. But anyway, I'm fascinated by guys like Dr. Anthony Flew.
0: Who the great atheist in many ways.
1: Was one of the greatest atheists.
0: He made the argument
1: atheists.
0: That convinced many people to be atheists.
1: Absolutely. Yeah. He wrote a famous book back in the 40s. It was a paper that became a book called There Is No God. But then a few years ago, he's since passed away, he wrote the book There, and he titled it There Is a God, but he scratched out the A. Right? I'm sorry. There is no God. He wrote the title. I got it backwards. There is no God. And then he scratched out the no and he wrote A over top of it. Yeah. There is a God. And it's a fascinating story. And for Flew, who I was supposed to get together with because my friend Roy Abraham Varghese, who was a friend –

0: of the good doctor Anthony Flew was we were going to get together and talk about the natural immortality of the soul, because that was the one thing that was keeping him from ultimately becoming Catholic, becoming Christian in general. He had studied the apologetics of all the world. This guy was brilliant. All the world's religions. He had came to believe in God, but he could not buy the natural immortality of the soul, which everything hinges on that, eternal life and so forth. So he never got there before he died, but we always say he was moving in the right direction. But the point is, for him, it was a huge part science and an integral part philosophy, if you read the book. And I recommend everybody, whether you're an atheist or a believer, I really, really encourage you to get the book, because it's fascinating the way he shows his mindset before and how things like, you know, science and considering whether it's, you know, particle physics, astrophysics, mm-hmm. you know, or DNA.
1: Biology.
0: The microbiology and so forth. Not just biology, but microbiology and so forth. It was a lot of different things. And so that's what I find fascinating is just to talk with my atheist friends, hear where they're coming from. And then, you know, I'm kind of a simple guy, Si. And when I was atheist, when I finally, I think God moved me in a place to where I was open. Because I wasn't open when my dad and I used to argue about, you know, because he was a believer and I was not. And dad would make simple arguments with me, and I would, you know, I can't use the word here, keep it G-rated. But you know what? Often those discussions later, I would remember what my dad said. Simple arguments that, look, man, you cannot look at this. You know, I like some of the intelligent design arguments, even though for my Thomas friends, hey, I'm on your side. They're not classical proofs for the existence of God, but they point you toward using probability.
1: A lot of us, that's all we need. We do need to just be pointed in the right
0: direction. So many people. But you know, when you look at whether you can look at the macro universe or the micro universe, whether you're going to look at DNA, 21 to 28 trillion cells, and most of those cells have a microscopic computer program, a four-letter computer program. Help me out here, folks, okay? That is so, we're talking on a microscopic level that is so complex. The famous Bill Gates years ago, I remember reading an article about him where he said that just getting a class on this incredible DNA molecule and how it's where it is and how it got where it is and what it governs, basically the life of every biological being on the planet. He was like, this thing makes my most super, super giant computer child's play compared to what we got going on here. And at this level, and I'm sorry, I'm a simple fella, but an explosion doesn't cause that.
1: No.
0: An explosion.
1: Cause information.
0: Alone. Yeah. It really does get to the level of silliness. I mean, you know, and I'm not going to apologize. You know, Psalm 53, verse 1 says, the fool says in his heart, there is no God. There is a sense, and my dad used to say that to me, you're going to look at this, whether we want to go micro or then to this universe of ours, 200 billion, they say now, galaxies, Cy Keller.
1: Yes, I know.
0: 200 billion galaxies, and when you look at our galaxy and our little solar system and the fine-tuning involved in bringing us to where we are, it's like, guys, come on, you know. And then that's not to mention, of course, where we can talk Thomistic proofs for the existence of God. We don't need any of that scientific stuff, although that scientific stuff helps us out in order to demonstrate the existence of God. But anyway, right. I just want to toss that out.
1: A couple calls on, so that means four lines are open. If you're an atheist and you'd like to tell us why you are an atheist, we'd love to speak with you. 888-318-7884. Right back after a very quick break.
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1: Welcome back, Catholic Answers Live. Why are you an atheist? If you're an atheist, then you're willing to tell us. And modern-day Satanists often say they are also atheists. That is, they'll say Satanism is a non-theistic religion, which we're happy to take that seriously. We just want you to call and explain it to us, and we'll have a conversation. 888-318-7884. We'll start in South Carolina. You don't usually think of yourself South Carolina as the capital of atheism, but we're glad you're here, David. Thank you for the call.
7: Hi there. Yeah, thank you. So I guess I'm a university student, and there is like a dedicated atheist kind of association at my university, and they tend to be very, very more like pop atheists. So think like a revival of like new atheism in a sense.
1: Gotcha.
7: And I've kind of seen, you know, some of the early church fathers, as well as even some contemporary philosophers like Ed Fasier with like The Last Superstition.
8: Right.
7: And, you know, they sometimes can be pretty
8: right.
7: Inflammatory, for lack of a better
8: yeah.
7: approaching it. But I struggle to know how do I approach those kinds of crowds of people in a
8: yeah.
7: loving manner, but still in a way to where I become a doormat.
1: Great.
8: Thank you. Yeah, this is really an excellent question, because I tend to go what you described as the phaser route at times. You know, as I said in the opening when I was sharing with Cy, the atheist position that I once held, sometimes, you know, I can say, come on, dude, you know, you can't really believe that. But yes, they can, and many of them, as I mentioned, Dr. Flew had very, very good and intellectual reasons why he was an atheist, and he talks about that in the book. I think probably the best argument that I've ever heard is the problem of evil. That is probably the hardest of the common arguments against the existence of God. I mean, it goes all the way back to Epicurus, right? You know, we can come forward to David Hume and so forth. The idea of how in the world can an all-loving and all-powerful God exist if a little baby... I had a philosophy professor do this to me, this argument, back when I was a kid in college, saying, look, if you were standing on the street corner and a little toddler wanders out into the street and you see a truck coming and you stand there, you could easily just pick that child up and move it out of the way, and you just stand there and watch that child be smashed to death by a truck. What would we say about you?
1: Yeah.
8: We would say, you are not a moral person. Well, guess what? God does that every second of every day, something similar, right? Where he could easily save and chooses not to. I mean, you know, the problem of evil like that. I mean, I ended up arguing with this professor for two semesters over this. I did get him to acknowledge that a God of sorts exists.
1: Oh, really?
8: I really did. If you're listening right now, you know I'm not lying here, my friend. But at any rate, the problem of evil is a real argument, and just the overall skepticism, you know, of if there's a really a God, if there are miracles, and if you have it, well, then I need some serious proof of this stuff. There should be overwhelming sorts of proofs. I mean, those kinds of arguments, you know, you have to deal with. And so anyway, I say all that to say this. I think the most important thing we can do as Christians, as Catholic Christians, as Christians, in talking with atheists is to listen. I had an experience last night at dinner. This fellow wasn't an atheist, but last night. And I quickly realized in our discussion, I just need to shut up and just listen. And at times, that's the most important thing we can do. And St. James tells us, right, in the book of James, we should be swift to hear, slow to speak. And I think if you take that track, David, it's not allowing yourself to be walked over like a doormat. It's really listening. And I find you really have to listen to folks to really get them to lay out their position. And if you keep interrupting, you end up destroying the conversation because the fellow can't even get his point out. And that goes both ways, of course, but we as Christians, I think, have to take the lead in that and be sure that we understand what the argument is that's being made. And I'll tell you something else, brother. There are times over the years, whether I'm talking with atheists or people of other world religions and so forth, I will listen to them and they will make points that I can't respond to. And I'll say, you know what, man, that is a good point. And what I do, David, I do the same thing that my famous interlocutor did when I was in the United States Marine Corps. I don't know if you know my story, David, but I was a Pentecostal, fire-breathing Pentecostal, trying to convert a Catholic fellow. His name was Sergeant Matt Dooley, and I'm, you know, all over this, trying to get that boy saved and taken out of that dead Catholic church that he was in. And I was the one doing the cutting off and you name it. I am guilty right there. But you know what? What Matt did, I commend him for this. He listened to me. And when I would cut him up, you know what, Si? I remember this distinctly. I was the jerk. You know? And I would cut him off. And then you know what he would do? He would just go silent. And then he'd say, okay, great. Are you finished now? Oh, okay, go ahead. You know? And that is such a good, it's a technique. As well as just being a human being and loving people, it's actually a good technique. Because then once the person finishes, you can actually get your response and you'll find that it tamps down the discussion. It starts tamping it down because the guy starts to realize, you know what? I'm kind of being a jerk here. And so and I'm speaking for myself because that's what
1: you
8: I
1: were the
8: did.
1: Guy.
8: I was the guy. And then you kind of slow down, and then all of a sudden you're hearing his arguments, and it just makes for better arguments. So David, what I say to folks is don't think you have to answer everything all the time. I know I can't, and I know I don't. But if I get stumped, and this is what I was going to say to you about my famous interlocutor, Matt Dooley, if I stumped him, he'd get out his day planner and he'd write it down. He'd say, you know what? I've not heard that argument before. I'm going to get you an answer. And he would. That guy showed me how much he loved me and he loved his faith, because sometimes it'd be a day later, sometimes a week later, sometimes a month later. But he would go and get me an answer, and at times he would get me a book. He gave me a stack of books before we were done. Because sometimes it was like, Tim, you know, here's the answer. And I found out, by the way, he was going back to his spiritual director, a priest by the name of Father Ron Gillis, who Chris Check knows well because he taught Chris Check in high school. But Father Ron has since died, maybe 7-8 years ago of cancer. But he was just a saintly guy. So Matt was going back to him and getting answers. And then sometimes a book, and then he would come back. Well, Tim, here's the answer. And by the way, here's a book. So anyway, brother, I think that's the way you deal with the inflammatory, say that five times fast, inflammatory speech, you get rid of it real quick, because what you do by tamping it down, letting the

0: oh, why didn't I say? But you know what? It's really not about us. It's about loving people with the truth. And you know what? If you start a friendship with someone, you're not going to have to worry about, oh, man, I didn't say this. You know why? Because there's going to be another lunch. You're going to have another dinner. You're going to sit down one-on-one, and you're going to be able to talk. And you know what you'll end up doing? You'll end up learning. I have to make one more confession, David. I can tell you, I have learned so much over the years that I did not know from whether Protestants, other world religions, it doesn't matter. But I can tell you conversation after conversation where I've been on airplanes. And I'll give you one example. I was on an airplane with a Hindu scholar. How often do you sit next to a Hindu scholar?
1: I don't know.
0: The only time.
1: I have no idea.
0: Well, if you talk to him, you might find out.
1: I got to speak up more. I'll start asking people, are you a Hindu scholar by any chance? I'm trying to keep a record.
0: But you know what? I like talking to people on airplanes, you know? And every once in a while, it's amazing. I mean, I've sat next to a New York Giant. I've sat next, you know, my wife and I, in fact, together sat down to by a New York Giant. I think it was it Richard Sparks. His daughter is the singer, you know, Sparks. He was a defensive back for the New York Giants. And we ended up talking about Jesus for the whole flight. You know, it was great. It's amazing how many times you sit next to interesting people if you talk. Now, sometimes, you know, I got work to do and I'm typing on my computer ferociously trying to get something done. But if I don't have something like that, I love to talk. And I did. I talked with this Hindu scholar, and it was fascinating learning from him because I was kind of comparing notes with, because I love Father John Harden's book, Religions of the World. I think it's every apologist needs to read. It's fantastic. It gives you kind of more than just a primer or primer.
1: Uh-huh.
0: On the world religions, but talking with the real deal was a learning experience for me. We talked for hours and shook hands at the end. It was beautiful.
1: David, thank you very much for the call. Why are you atheist this hour? If you yourself are an atheist and you're willing to call and talk with us about it, 888-318-7884.
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Welcome back, Catholic Answers Live. Tim Staples back with us. He's back from Perth, Australia, where he was doing a whole series of talks down there with Evangelization Australia, a wonderful group led by our friend.

0: Michael Chong, Dr. Michael Chong, and
1: awesome,
0: and Joseph, and just a great crew of people that do wonderful things.
1: And you know, can
0: but
1: I
0: that's
1: say
0: not
1: this?
0: Why you went to Australia? I'm going to tell you why you went to Australia. You went to Australia because the best Italian restaurant in the world is in Perth, Australia. For some reason, the best Italian restaurant in the world.
1: And you remember the name of it?
0: Amore mio.
1: Amore mio.
0: Yeah.
1: And Francesco, I know you're listening, Francesco. He loves this broadcast.
0: He didn't send anything back for me with you. No, nothing. He does. That makes me.
1: Because I ate it all.
0: I believe it.
1: I ate the whole restaurant.
0: It's amazing. You can't believe the flavors this guy brings out of food. You just can't believe it.
1: No. And you know what was exciting, brother? Not only was the hospitality just in Australia in general, but Evangelization Australia. And our guys, Perusia over in
0: the eastern part of
1: Sydney and such. And now I understand there's more Melbourne? Guys. You know, there's Simon Carrington. Who's started? He's in Sydney also.
0: Was he on Dynasty
1: years ago? No, that's right. Simon Carrington. That's right. He has that name. But Simon, if you're listening, yep.
0: God bless him all.
1: He's starting a thing. And it's just amazing. But anyway, real quick, I was talking to the good priest because the first day I was there, I did a talk just for priests, and it was fantastic. And we had a really good turnout. There was a huge number of priests there, and I did a special sort of presentation on MPF, Mater Populi Fidelis.
0: Oh, great. Yeah, very good.
1: I did a special presentation, and it was fantastic. We had Q&A, and this one priest was like, oh, wait a minute, now let me... And at the end, he's like, ah, okay, yeah, I get it. This is good. It was fantastic because, like I said, the presbyterate there is just, I don't know how to say it. It's a handsome presbyterate. They're just a wonderful bunch of guys. They're strong men.
0: Yeah.
1: Love Jesus.
0: Right.
1: And we could have that back and forth and just, and you have that common faith. You know, there's nobody in there that's doing anything other than trying to form their consciences in accordance with the magisterial teaching of the church, and everyone loved it. It was amazing. But then from there, speaking at the parish with huge crowds, they didn't expect to have the numbers they had. We filled up the church, bro.
0: Good for you. That's great.
1: In Perth,
0: Australia.
1: Guys. Yeah.
0: I know.
1: In Perth. You know, there's a lot of nuns and, you know, unbelievers.
0: Not the good kind of nuns.
1: That's right.
0: Excuse me, I shouldn't have. That was judgmental the way
1: but
0: I said
1: But you know
0: that,
1: what Father Christian told me and the other priests as well, that they too, like in the United States, have had a year of extraordinary conversions.
0: Oh, that's wonderful.
1: It's
0: that's
1: happening.
0: Wonderful.
1: It's happening all over. What's going on, Si?
0: Yeah.
1: You know?
0: Yeah. I think I know what's going on. I think I know what's going on.
1: I think it's a renewal of the Holy Spirit.
0: Yeah.
1: I think here in the United States, that 3-year focus on the Eucharist, on Eucharistic renewal, was a home run.
0: I agree with you 100%.
1: And it
0: was a home run.
1: It's like Christmas. You know Christmas, it's in the air. Well, for 3 years, we've had Eucharist in
0: the
1: air.
0: Right.
1: And it worked. Anyway, I'm excited.
0: Who would have thought... If you need a renewal in the Catholic Church, you turn to the Eucharist. Who would have thought that?
1: That's right.
0: It's like we're trying all these things, and finally they're like, oh, let's go with the Eucharist and see how that goes.
1: I mean, we tried the special parking places.
0: I know. We tried everything. And now we're finally, it's amazing that as Catholics, that was like our last resort after we tried it. And it's been wonderful.
1: Amen, brother.
0: All right. If you're an atheist, we'd love to talk with you about why you're atheist. If you think all of this is nonsense, if you think we worship a sky god and we make up stories and
1: Amen.
0: We're delusional. We'd love to talk with you. Whatever it is, if you're an atheist or a Satanist, you're welcome to call 888-318-7884. We're going to Indiana now. Emily is in Evansville, Indiana. Hey, Emily, welcome.
2: Hi.
1: Hello.
0: Thanks for waiting.
2: It's good to talk to you guys. Tim, late congratulations on your retirement.
0: Oh, very
1: Semi-retirement. They're still dragging me back over here every once in a while. Yeah, but thank you.
2: Yeah. I don't get to listen live very often, but I do binge listen all day long to old episodes.
1: Oh, cool.
0: Oh, that's very nice.
2: I've got a lot of knowledge from you guys, so thank you very much.
1: All right. So what's on your mind?
2: I haven't heard a whole lot about the Black Mass and like kind of the history of it, like how it got started. And
1: right.
2: I know it's still going on.
1: Right.

0: Oh
1: and
0: yeah. Well,
1: I
0: just
1: kind of
0: real briefly, the idea of the black mass is a relatively new phenomenon. You find it in 17th century Europe for the first time, and into 18th century France. That's where it really gets sort of popularized, kind of disappears for a while, and in the 19th century gets revitalized in the United States, for example. You have it. And so it is definitely rearing its ugly head in the 20th and 21st centuries. It's become, I would say, Cy, just much more popular on a popular level. People are much more aware, maybe just because of mass media, but I think there is an increase in the numbers. And every once in a while, you hear of, I've talked to priests who know of some of these folks coming into churches and then being warned that they're going to try to steal the Blessed Sacrament in order to desecrate it. So, you do hear those stories rarely, rarely, but it's real out there. Did you have anything in particular?
1: Just the fact that I think these people at the Black Mass like understand the real presence better than most Catholics, I think.
0: That's an interesting insight, but I think you're actually right. Who was that woman? She was a heavy set woman. I knew her really well back when I was with St. Joseph Communications, and even before that, when I was with Lou Cortese and at St. Joseph Radio. We're talking about like 94 to 97. There was an ex-high priestess. Oh, I can picture her face right now. You might be able to find her. And she converted to the Catholic faith, and she had an awesome conversion story where she talked about when she was a satanic high priestess. And these were just like, we're talking radical feminism on steroids. I mean, just really wow. But she could discern whether if you put four hosts down on a table and one was consecrated, she could tell you which one was consecrated when she was a high priestess, because she felt the power coming from it. And those were the ones that she desecrated. That's how evil it was. It gives me the heebie-jeebies. You know what? I'm going to find her name because I know she has since died. But she was it was a fascinating story. So I mean, there's real spiritual stuff going on here. It's not a joke. When you mess around in these areas, you get in contact with real demon spirits at times. And when that happens, the demon spirits will, and she would tell you, the demon spirits will give you some power here and there so you can woo people, but ultimately the demons will kill you as well as everybody that's following you, because ultimately, of course, the devil is not your buddy. He is evil. He has a hatred. We cannot even imagine the kind of hatred to where he hates with such a passion everything that God loves. And the closer you are to God, the more he hates you, and to the degree that he wants everyone dead and in hell. It's a level of evil that we can't even imagine.
2: I'm very grateful for the call. Anything else, Emily?
1: I think that's it.
0: All right. Well, God
2: All
0: bless
2: right.
0: you. Thanks for your call.
2: Yeah. By the way, do you have Tim's book yet? The Behold Your Mother, A Biblical and Historical Defense of the Marian Doctrines? Do you have it?
1: I do.
2: Ah.
1: I
2: Well, what else can we say? How
1: have
2: about
1: that. I would
2: go ahead, say what you want.
1: I would love to have is it Joe Heschmeyer's book, The Eucharist is Really Jesus?
2: Oh, I would give you anything, but I just don't like Joe
0: I
2: Heschmeyer.
0: knew it was coming.
2: Yeah, we'll send that. The Eucharist is really Jesus. Of course, we'll send that to you, Emily. Thank you very much. You brought us right to the break. We're going to take the break and we'll come back. We got more calls, but there are lines open for atheists. If you are not a believer, if you don't believe in God, or if you expressly believe there is no God, You are welcome to call, and we will hold the phones for you. 888-318-7884.
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2: All right, we're back. Welcome back, Catholic Answers Live. Tim Staples is our guest. I am Cy Kelly, your host. We're asking atheists to call today. If you are, or a non-believer, somebody who doesn't believe in God, and you want to talk to us about it, you want to tell us why, you want to ask us why we would or do believe in God, 888-318-7884. We'd be grateful for the call because we like the conversation. I'm going now to St. Louis, Missouri. David in St. Louis, welcome.
8: Thank you. Hello, fellas.
2: Hi.
0: Hello.
8: Just a tailback off the lady just called, Emily.
0: Yes.
8: Eight times in the Gospel of Mark. And in the other gospels, well, every time Jesus is confronted by a demon,
0: oh yeah,
8: they always say the same thing. I know who you are.
0: Oh, yes.
8: You're the Holy One of God.
0: Yes.
8: So it's not surprising at all that they can pick out the Eucharist and the host. That's the real presence.
0: Yeah, absolutely.
2: That's a good point.
0: And you know what else? You're right on. I'm thinking there in Matthew 8:29. It's also in Mark's gospel, but yeah. In Matthew's version, when he goes to Gadara and the two Gadarene, in one version it's one and the other it's two, the Gadarene demoniacs, all he does is walk into the town and they start, Linda Blair, head spinning around, pea soup flying, actually, don't take me literally. Okay, that was a joke. But no, I mean, this is what they start screaming, and you're exactly right. They say, what is this between you and us? Are you come to torment us before the time, you Son of God, right? They know who he is. And they call him out, and they're saying, get away from us.
2: Mm-hmm.
0: We don't want anything to do with you. And what about the seven sons of Sceva in the book of Acts? They were Jewish exorcists, and they started using Jesus' name. Remember that? I love that story because
2: right.
0: They start using the name of Jesus, and the demons respond, Paul, we know. Peter, but who are you? And they jump on them, and the scriptures, you don't get the whole story. They ran out of the house naked.
2: Yeah.
0: So evidently some stuff happened from here to there that St. Luke didn't want to record. But you're right. I mean, the spiritual realm in our modern era that people want to deny and live as though it doesn't exist. It's amazing when you have a real encounter, and these happen from time to time in families, like the story that undergirds the famous movie The Exorcist, though it was greatly exaggerated, of course. The original boy involved was actually a boy, not Linda Blair, not a female. And what happened there, they put out a movie, and now I can't remember the name of it. Was it The Scarlet? No. Whatever it was.
2: Well, it was about the real case?
0: About the real case.
2: Oh, okay.
0: And they interviewed a Jesuit priest who was there. He was, at the time, when he was called by an exorcist to go with him, an old Jesuit exorcist, and this guy was a young scholastic. And he says in the interview, and this fellow has since died, by the way, but obviously he was alive here, and he told the story of how he was a scholastic, he was studying for priesthood, but he didn't believe in demons. And so this elder priest invited him to go along with him on this exorcism, and the priest had an agenda to bring this young scholastic to faith. And sure enough, he did.
2: That would do it.
0: But on this call and seeing the bed rise and bounce around and stuff like that, all of a sudden, he became a believer. You know. But anyway, appreciate your call, brother.
2: Thank you.
0: I do. And it's, man, it's oftentimes, just like in that story, the actual story that happened, it was in Georgetown, as I understand, in Washington, D.C., when it originally happened. It was a Lutheran family, but when the little boy started manifesting demonic manifestations, they went to their Lutheran pastor, and it was the Lutheran pastor who said, you need to talk to those Catholics.
2: Yeah.
0: Once he came over to the house and saw stuff flying around, he goes, okay, I'm checking out, but look, the Catholics, they're right down the street here.
2: Yeah.
0: And he really did. And that's when the priest came, and they did eventually exorcise the demon.
2: Again, David, thank you so much for the call. It's something I learned from an exorcist. I didn't quite understand this, that exorcism is a ministry of charity, and it's for everyone. It's not just for Catholics. So the priest it's better for you to be baptized than not be baptized.
0: That's right. That's
2: But a Catholic priest is there. A Catholic exorcist is there to serve anybody.
0: And that whole family became Catholic.
2: Oh, I didn't know that.
0: The boy, the entire family became Catholic. Yeah, that is a spiritual wake-up call. And when you see a Catholic priest at action and the healing that happens, you better believe it. There's a strong case for conversion there.
2: Yeah. So I'm going to get because I'm waiting on atheists. And I just remembered when we used to do these Why Are You Atheist shows, we'd always do 2 hours to give atheists a chance to think about it and then call.
0: Yeah. And we had lots of calls too.
2: Yeah, but maybe we have converted all the atheists. I don't think that's the case. But there's still time for you, though. If you yourself,
0: there's one or two out there.
2: So we're relying on you, 888-318-7884. If you don't believe in God and you'd like to talk to two Catholics who do believe in God, we'd love to have the conversation with you, 888-318-7884. So I'll go back to the question I was going to start this program with, but then I let callers on, and that is like, what do you do for the scientific empiricist atheist? You know, the person who goes, look, I'll believe in God. Here's what I'd like. Yeah. Proof. You know, in the same way that you can prove, electricity or, you know, all these things that have been proven.
0: Right.
2: I'd like you to just prove it and I'll believe.
0: Right. Well, one thing, what I will tell you what I do is I always preface my remarks with a very important truth, and that is the essential nature of free will in conversion. This is something, folks, that is so essential to, and you know, God bless my Calvinist friends. Oh, that belief drives me crazy. You know, that denies free will or teaches a kind of free will that we believe in free will, we're just not free, you know, so it kind of begs the description, you know. But anyway, the point is that freedom from, I can put it just simply, from Genesis, right? You can eat of all the other trees in the garden. Don't eat this one, right? From Genesis 2 to we could go down the list to Exodus when Moses says, I set before you this day, Exodus chapter 30, right? Life and death, right? Choose life, right? I'm giving you the law and I'm saying you obey this, or if you don't obey, death is coming. Life, death, choose life, you know, down to Joshua 24, I want to say right around verse 18, right? All my Jewish friends that have been driving us crazy, look, if you want to follow the gods that your father followed, fine. But as for me and my family, we will follow the Lord. You notice how that free will thing just goes throughout, and we could skip on down to the gospel in Matthew 23:37. This is such an important point, folks, where you know, Jesus, when he's brokenhearted over Jerusalem and they're rejecting him, and he says, "Jerusalem, Jerusalem, thou that killest the prophets, how oft I would have gathered you together as a hen doth gather her chicks, but you refuse." Notice the free will, right? I wanted to gather you. And he's talking as God. This is the God-man Jesus Christ, emphasis on divine nature, because he's saying, I, through the prophets he had just been talking about, they had rejected, I've wanted to gather, but you refused. All the way down, we could go. We start at the first book. Let's go to the last book, Revelation 3:20, which says, "Behold, I stand at the door and knock. If any man hears and opens, I will come in to him." So free will is crucial, and that's why God doesn't put on miracle shows all the time in order to bring people to faith, because he wills it to be of free choice, not to be overwhelmed.
2: Carter in Seattle, I'm so glad you called. We are near the end of the show, but we got a few minutes to talk.
0: Carter.
2: Welcome. Go ahead with your point that you called with.
9: Sure. So thanks for taking my call. I just heard what you said about how a lot of atheists will bring up the proof argument, that they're looking for some kind of scientific proof.
0: Yes.
9: And I just wanted to say, as a former Protestant, current atheist myself,
0: yes,
9: it's not really that I can't imagine a God outside the realm of proof. It's more that I don't see a reason to believe in that.
0: Right.
9: So I don't. You know, what do you say to someone who doesn't necessarily need scientific proof,
2: but needs a reason?
9: Just would like a reason to believe in something that's unprovable.
0: Yeah. Carter, that's a fantastic point. And unfortunately, this is going to have to be our last call, but thank you so much for calling in. But I think the proofs are out there. In fact, St. Peter himself, in both 1st and 2nd Peter itself, as well as when he preaches in Acts chapter 2, and I know you probably know this, Carter, but whether it's Peter, whether it's Paul, and others of the apostles, what they bring to the table to skeptics is their experience, their eyewitnesses of the resurrected Lord. I find that to be significant. Looking at the changed lives of the apostles, what is it that they saw that changed their lives, that took them from Matthew 27:56? They all fled when Jesus died on the cross. They were completely discouraged and fled. They saw a resurrected Lord, and they came to faith, and they all ended up dying for it. St. Paul went from persecuting to also him being beheaded for the truth that he once rejected. They saw something, the miracle of the resurrection. That's one example. But also, my brother, down through the centuries, every generation, world without end, is given miracles. That is a gift that God gives us. And so I would challenge you, like I remember I challenged my mother years ago, but this was for a different reason, for her to become Catholic, to take a look at some of the miracles, like, for example, the 72 miracles approved by the church at Lourdes. I personally got to travel to Lourdes and to visit what's called the International Bureau there, where they examine these miracles. And there have been tens of thousands of them, but only 72 approved by the church. Fascinating. I challenge folks, take a look at, for example, two of my favorites. You know, I've said this before, Cy Kellett, August 21st and August 22nd of 1892, Marie Le Marchand and Marie Le Branchu, two different
2: Amazing.
0: Women who
2: Amazing.
0: Suffered from final stages of tuberculosis so bad. Marie Le Marchand had massive gaping hole in her face, and elsewhere she had a stench about her, which was testified to by a famous atheist back in the day who testified to seeing this happen. These are things, you know, you can discover. It's all there in the archives there at the Medical Bureau in Lourdes, but I saw the photos. They're kind of grainy, but you have a before and after photo with Marie Lemarchand with the gaping hole and pus dipped in the water. Boom, she got brand new skin on her face. You could still see the mark around her eye or under her eye where the skin changes from a normal skin to the pinkish. You can't see the pink because it's black and white, but testified to pinkish hue, but it's a different color. You can see that in the photo, and it's like a baby skin. And she was healed. 18-year-old girl, she ended up having, I think it was like 8 kids, lived a long life. Marie LeBranchu, similarly, she was 35 years old. She was nothing but bones. She was literally on death's door, dipped into the waters, bam, healed instantaneously. Now, these are our gifts that God gives not that often, because like I said earlier, God wants us to freely come to Him. He doesn't want to dominate our wills, but He gives these from time to time. And so I challenge folks, take a look at these, the miracles of Padre Pio and so forth.
2: Yeah.
0: Because they're there in every generation, world without end.
2: Just recently, a miracle in Peoria, Illinois, of a baby dead 61 minutes, who comes back, not only comes back to life at the prayer,
0: yeah,
2: but has no side effects from 61 minutes of death. Yeah. Carter, if you'd like, I'm so grateful. I'm sorry we didn't have longer with you. I invite you to call again. We'll do this again. If you'd like a book that we have called Why We're Catholic, I will send it to you. You just give us an address and we'll send it. But I hope you'll call again, Carter. We'd love to speak with you. Tim, welcome back to America.
0: Great to be back, brother. It's good to see you.
2: We'll do this again tomorrow, God willing, right here.
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11: Many good Christians believe that drinking any alcohol is sinful. But the Catechism says it's only sinful if it's done to excess. Well, which is it? And where is that in the Bible?
12: For some, including many evangelical Protestants, Scripture's many prohibitions against drunkenness are enough to convince them that drinking alcohol itself is forbidden. Others who enjoy getting drunk simply ignore the Bible's warnings, imagining either that drunkenness isn't really a big deal or that those warnings don't apply to them. Let's be clear that intentional drunkenness is always a mortal sin. We read about that in 1 John chapter 5, verses 16 through 17, where St. John speaks about mortal sin. Wine played an integral role in both the Old and New Covenants. In Genesis 14, verses 17 through 18, the covenant between Abraham and Melchizedek was enacted with an offering of bread and wine. Christ Himself used bread and wine at the Last Supper to transubstantiate into His body and blood. The Bible tells us that Jesus drank wine, often enough apparently, that His detractors accused Him of being a drunkard. And even we know that His first recorded miracle was to turn water into wine, which we read in John chapter 2, verses 1 through 11. In Ephesians 5, verse 18, St. Paul didn't say, "Don't drink wine." Rather, he said, "Don't drink wine to excess." The Catholic Church teaches, as common sense testifies, that drinking wine and other forms of alcohol is a lot like food or laughter or dancing. It is good when enjoyed in its proper time and context, but to abuse any good thing is a sin. I'm Patrick Madrid, author of the book, Where Is That in the Bible?
13: We pray because we want to come into union with God. He wants to breathe His life into us, and we want to accept that life. Because in accepting that life, we begin to experience the abundance that He has in mind for us to receive. Pray to God. Lift your praises high to God and present to Him every supplication that you might find the grace you need for the present moment that He presents to you. Everything good comes from prayer, says Mother Teresa of Calcutta, and so it is true.
14: This is Father Kevin Peake. In the name of the Father, and of the Son, and of the Holy Spirit. Amen. Lord God, we come before You this day in the humble recognition of Your love and Your desire for every human life to resonate and reflect Your glory your life and your love. We pray, Lord, for the mothers of children who are presently struggling with the choice at hand, whether to bring their child to full term or not. We ask you to breathe into them your joy, your peace, your strength, and your hope. We ask you to surround them with your angels

0: and saints, and with good people of God who will lend them the support and encouragement that they need to make the choice for life. We ask this in the name of Jesus Christ, our Lord, your Son and our Savior. Amen. In the name of the Father, and of the Son, and of the Holy Spirit. Amen.
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4: Here's Father Joseph and Doug Keck.
2: I am Doug Keck, and I'm joined by my co-host, Father Joseph Merriwell, for another exciting edition of Mother Angelica Answering the Call, the program that features the best of Mother's live show questions from viewers over the years and her powerful, insightful responses. And, of course, adding his own powerful insights, we have Father Joseph. Great to see you, Father.
6: You too. And it's interesting, too, the variety of callers that would call in, from 6 years old to older people and those who are involved in emergency room work and so many different careers. And they're looking to Mother for a little bit of insight into their own situations.
2: Right. The topics, we've got prayer for those who work with tragedy, discovering purgatory in the Bible, and go to Mary. But first up, prayer for my mother. It's kind of interesting because Mom's not there.
6: Yeah. And she's talking about how she really liked that early rosary that we produced back in 1990.
2: This sounds familiar. Why did you change the rosary?
6: 1985. I was actually on that shoot, which was south of Birmingham, and most of our viewers are.
2: That's with the little girl and
6: with the little girl out in the fields, and it's a beautiful little rosary,
2: right?
6: And so that ran for many years. Of course, we had the Holy Land Rosary, and the little girl here says, well, yeah, I kind of like it.
2: That's kind of the Father Mitch Rosary.
6: That was the Father Mitch Rosary. And we've had a variety, obviously, which is good. Variety is always good, and people connect with different things. We have so many sacred images that we use to help enhance people praying the rosary.
2: Absolutely. And it took Mother a little while to realize what this little girl's real issues were as far as her mom, because she wanted to pray for her mom. She was trying to figure out, well, what's wrong with your mom? And her mom is gone, right?
6: And I often say, as Mother says in this segment as well, that God fills in the gaps. So Mother brings out that your mother, in a very deep way and rich way, is the Blessed Virgin Mary. And so praying the rosary is going to give you connection with that mother that you need, even if your own mother is absent at this time.
2: Right. And she talks about that, that idea. And you think to yourself, even though Mother had her mother as a child of divorce, how many times she probably went to Our Lady for comfort.
6: And she did. They had that beautiful statue of Our Lady of Sorrows in the parish, St. Anthony's, where Mother Angelica was a parishioner. And I'm sure our Blessed Mother's sorrows gave her comfort in her own sorrows and her own family life.
2: Right, and I think that's always important for us to remember, that Our Lady, was pierced. And those great sorrows of losing her son and all those other sufferings. But she carried forward because this is what our Lord wanted, right?
6: She was immaculately conceived, but she was not without sorrow. And yet she faced that sorrow with great faith, which is what you and I are called to do as well.
2: Absolutely. Let's see what Mother has to say. Prayer for my mother.
3: We have a call from our audience, and I don't want to miss them. Hello?
7: Hi.
3: Hi.
7: Mother Angelica?
3: Yeah, where are you from?
7: Tonawanda, New York.
3: And how old are you?
7: Six.
3: You're
7: And my grandma has written to you a lot of times.
3: Her what?
7: What?
3: Would you... What? I said what? I would say, your grandmother...
7: Uh-huh.
3: ...has written to you?
7: No, to you.
3: To me?
7: Mm-hmm.
3: Okay, what did she say? She's written to me a lot of times, right?
7: Yep.
3: And what did she say?
7: I don't know what she said.